0: in Turkey. The head of the U.S. Postal Service says the agency has responded to an executive order by President Trump by proposing not to deliver mail-in ballots in states that refuse to turn over their voter lists to the federal government. NPR's Hansi Wong reports the proposal's already facing multiple lawsuits that are trying to block it.
1: At a hearing on Capitol Hill, Democratic Senator Gary Peters of Michigan asked Postmaster General David Steiner about President Trump's order. It calls for the U.S. Postal Service to maintain lists of eligible voters.
2: If a state refuses to turn their absentee voter list over to the federal government, will the Postal Service still mail their ballots under this proposal?
3: Under our proposed regulation, no.
1: Five lawsuits by Democrats, almost two dozen states and voting rights groups are arguing the Constitution gives power to state legislatures and Congress, not the president, to set federal election rules. They also argue the Postal Service has no authority to refuse to deliver ballots to voters because they are not on a list. USPS is a financial supporter of NPR. A court ruling on whether to block Trump's order may come as soon as this month. Hansi Wong, NPR News.
0: It's been 4 years since the Supreme Court overturned Roe v. Wade and the constitutional right to abortion. Since then, the number of abortions nationally has actually increased, as NPR's Selena Simmons-Duffin reports.
4: The internet, telemedicine, and sending abortion medication in the mail have profoundly shaped abortion access in post-Roe America. Residents of the 13 states with abortion bans have continued to access abortion using those tools and by traveling across state lines. Republican lawmakers continue to push for more abortion restrictions. Several states have introduced bills to charge women who have abortions with homicide. Democrats in the Senate, including Patty Murray of Washington State, held a press conference in support of abortion rights.
5: We are in this fight, and we will not give up, and we will not stop until we get our rights back.
4: Public opinion polls show most Americans support legal access to abortion in all or most circumstances. Selena Simmons-Duffin, NPR News, Washington.
0: This is NPR.
6: And from the GBH Radio Newsroom in Boston, I'm Judy Ewell. A third Brockton resident is accusing Mayor Moses Rodriguez of inappropriate conduct. Elba Cordero Soto says she met Rodriguez at a Brockton Neighborhood Health Event Center 8 months ago when she was pregnant. She claims the mayor told her that by standing near her and shaking her hand, he'd made her pregnant.
7: He mentioned a comment about how I wasn't pregnant a second ago, and now I have this big belly, and that he didn't know that he had that effect on me.
6: Rodriguez had also been accused of inappropriate touching by two Brockton minors. He's denied those claims, and he declined to comment on the latest allegation against him. A new survey finds Massachusetts homeowners have seen financial and personal benefits from buying a house. A survey of 850 homeowners by the Boston Foundation and Mass Inc. Polling Group was released today. Jason Andre is with the Partnership for Financial Equity. He says with housing prices sky high, a variety of programs have helped homeowners in communities of color come up with the money for a down payment, which he says is vital.
8: It continues to be important in that kind of aspect of really addressing the racial wealth gap and making sure, especially first-time homebuyer programming, in first-generation homebuyers have that opportunity.
6: The survey found 88% of respondents are satisfied with being a homeowner. 75% say it has improved their financial stability. In sports, the Red Sox lost to the Rockies 8-6. Pretty good sleeping weather tonight. Clear skies, lows in the 60s. Partly sunny tomorrow, highs in the 80s. Clouds and a chance of showers Thursday night, lows in the 60s, and a chance of showers on Friday. Right now, 80 in Boston.
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0: This is The World. I'm Carolyn Beeler. How you protect a species from possible extinction differs from one part of the globe to the next. Consider the Aygul flower in southern Kyrgyzstan. Reporter Levi Bridges takes us up a mountain for a glimpse of the rare endangered flower.
1: Starting our hike up by Aygul Tash, where the very rare Aygul flower grows. It's a little late in the season. It's raining, it's cold, but I've been told, if we're lucky, we might still see a couple of flowers today.
2: Visiting this hill has been on my bucket list for a while now. In Kyrgyzstan, it's the site of a national legend I've heard about. The story goes that these flowers sprouted centuries ago from the blood of a young woman who took her life here after her beloved died in battle. This little patch of rocky hillside is one of the only known places in the world where this flower grows. I hike about an hour up a near vertical ascent before I spot one.
1: Wow. So beautiful.
2: This flower is unlike anything I've seen before. It grows on a long stalk about waist high, crowned with a perfect circle of pumpkin orange petals, drooping below spiky green leaves that resemble a pineapple top. The flower's beauty actually kind of seduced me.
1: This feels like a sacred spot, just sitting next to these flowers. And I even consider myself a conservationist, and I hate to admit this, but I also feel this temptation to pick one.
2: I don't, of course, but for a minute there, I actually found myself thinking how cool this flower would look in my yard. Would it really be such a big deal if I plucked out just one tiny little seed to take home? Actually, yes, the Aygul's endangered status makes picking it illegal. This, let's say, less than flattering human impulse to possess something beautiful is what locals in Kar Bulak, the small village below this hill, have grappled with for decades. Isa Usonov grew up here. His father told him the flowers were plentiful back when Kyrgyzstan was part of the Soviet Union. They started disappearing around the 80s.
3: My father visited Aygul Mountain and saw that the people, the domestic animals,
1: walking everywhere.
3: Yeah, walking.
1: They were just like destroying it.
3: Yes, goats and sheep.
1: Okay, goats eat them.
3: Then he thought that we should save this flower.
1: Yeah, thank you, Dad.
2: His father recruited school kids to guard the hill in shifts between classes to stop visitors from picking flowers. This local conservation effort, spearheaded by just one guy, lasted generations. As children sing before morning classes at Kara Bulak's middle school, I meet 15-year-old Ulkan Joldosheva. She grew up guarding Aygul's. She says cute kids telling adults not to pick flowers really made people think twice. But some still got poached. One woman posted a photo on Facebook with an entire bouquet of Aygul's. The hill above town was eventually turned into a reserve with fencing and private security. Today, visits are banned entirely, except for journalists and researchers. But there's still a more informal conservation movement going on here, led by individuals. I knock on the tall metal fence surrounding the home of 59-year-old Ulay Umarova. Inside, she shows me a whole garden of Aygul's beside her wooden cottage. During Soviet times, Umarova's relatives and other locals gathered Aygul seeds and planted them before the flower became endangered. Each year, they gather seeds from their gardens and spread them. Umarova sees it as her family's responsibility to protect this species. She says, I'll instruct my daughter-in-law how to care for these flowers after I'm gone. Umarova and other villagers want to develop a tourist industry around the flower. But development comes with a cost. Down the street, I visit another family with a garden of Aygul's. They recently had to dig up and move many of their flowers to make way for a new road construction project because their property lines weren't correct. I feel pretty shocked seeing all these aiguls disturbed. I mean, these flowers take decades to mature, and they're kind of a symbol of national pride. Around this region, you see the flower depicted in art. Some of the street lamps are actually shaped like the flowers. And aigul is a

0: 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The Tony Award and Pulitzer Prize-winning satirical comedy Eureka Day is playing at the Huntington through June 28th, written by Jonathan Spector. Tickets at huntingtontheater.org.
1: From property. My driver, a local guy standing here who didn't want his name used, thinks I'm overreacting. He tells me, yeah, digging up endangered flowers, sure, not great. But he says this family was illegally occupying land, also not cool. Orman Sultangaziev is a Kyrgyz biologist specializing in rare and threatened flowers. He says fines for picking Uyghurs are only a couple bucks per flower, and conservation laws for flowers are rarely enforced. Harshly fining people just isn't that effective here.
2: Sometimes it's difficult to collect the money because some people are poor, you know, they have no means to pay the penalties.
1: Which makes sense because Kyrgyzstan is by far one of the poorest of all the former Soviet countries. In the capital, I often see vehicles with the logos of Western aid organizations. Sultangaziev says you need to create economic benefits for people here, like ecotourism, flower tours, for conservation to work.
2: I understand conservation must be also pro-human, you know.
1: Researchers actually say the Uyghur is so understudied that locals here in this village likely know more about the flower than real conservationists. Wandering the village, I meet another woman who's growing Uyghurs in the rich black earth of her barnyard. There are dozens of new flowers shooting up here. I haven't seen anything else like it around town.
3: She told us that these Uyghur flowers here, they've grown much faster than they do in their native habitat because the soil here is so good. So I guess that does give me some hope.
1: For The World, Levi Bridges, Kara Bulak, Kyrgyzstan.
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5: This is The World. I'm Carolyn Beeler. How you protect a species from possible extinction differs from one part of the globe to the next. Consider the Aigul flower in southern Kyrgyzstan. Reporter Levi Bridges takes us up a mountain for a glimpse of the rare endangered flower.
6: Starting our hike up by Aigul Tash, where the very rare Aigul flower grows. It's a little late in the season. It's raining, it's cold, but I've been told, if we're lucky, we might still see a couple of flowers today.
7: Visiting this hill has been on my bucket list for a while now. In Kyrgyzstan, it's the site of a national legend I've heard about. The story goes that these flowers sprouted centuries ago from the blood of a young woman who took her life here after her beloved died in battle. This little patch of rocky hillside is one of the only known places in the world where this flower grows. I hike about an hour up a near vertical ascent before I spot one.
6: Wow. It's so beautiful.
7: This flower is unlike anything I've seen before. It grows on a long stalk about waist high, crowned with a perfect circle of pumpkin orange petals, drooping below spiky green leaves that resemble a pineapple top. The flower's beauty actually kind of seduced me.
8: This feels like a sacred spot, just sitting next to these flowers. And I even consider myself a conservationist, and I hate to admit this, but I also feel this temptation to pick one.
7: I don't, of course, but for a minute there, I actually found myself thinking how cool this flower would look in my yard. Would it really be such a big deal if I plucked out just one tiny little seed to take home? Actually, yes. The Aigul's endangered status makes picking it illegal. This, let's say, less than flattering human impulse to possess something beautiful is what locals in Kara Bulak, the small village below this hill, have grappled with for decades. Isa Usonov grew up here. His father told him the flowers were plentiful back when Kyrgyzstan was part of the Soviet Union. They started disappearing around the 80s.
9: My father visited Aigul Mountain and saw that the people, the domestic animals,
8: walking everywhere.
9: Yeah, walking.
8: They were just like destroying it.
9: Yes, goats and sheep.
8: Okay, goats eat them.
9: Then he thought that we should save this flower.
8: Yeah, thank you, Dad.
7: His father recruited school kids to guard the hill in shifts between classes to stop visitors from picking flowers. This local conservation effort, spearheaded by just one guy, lasted generations. As children sing before morning classes at Kara Bulak Middle School, I meet 15-year-old Ulkan Joldosheva. She grew up guarding Aigul's. She says cute kids telling adults not to pick flowers really made people think twice. But some still got poached. One woman posted a photo on Facebook with an entire bouquet of Aigul's. The hill above town was eventually turned into a reserve with fencing and private security. Today, visits are banned entirely, except for journalists and researchers. But there's still a more informal conservation movement going on here, led by individuals. I knock on the tall metal fence surrounding the home of 59-year-old Ulay Umarova. Inside, she shows me a whole garden of Aygul's beside her wooden cottage. During Soviet times, Umarova's relatives and other locals gathered Aygul seeds and planted them before the flower became endangered. Each year, they gather seeds from their gardens and spread them. Umarova sees it as her family's responsibility to protect this species. She says, I'll instruct my daughter-in-law how to care for these flowers after I'm gone. Umarova and other villagers want to develop a tourist industry around the flower. But development comes with a cost. Down the street, I visit another family with a garden of Aygul's. They recently had to dig up and move many of their flowers to make way for a new road construction project because their property lines weren't correct. I feel pretty shocked seeing all these Aygul's disturbed. I mean, these flowers take decades to mature, and they're kind of a symbol of national pride. Around this region, you see the flower depicted in art. Some of the street lamps are actually shaped like the flowers. And Aygul is a popular women's name all around the country. Here in this family's yard, I see bulbs of once tall flowers sitting in the mud with just some little shoots poking out. Decades of conservation lost. That really got me.
6: You feel like I'm mad, man. It's ridiculous. I mean, I'm shocked.
7: Oof, listening back to myself really makes me cringe a little. How kind of judgy I sound. Up to this point, I honestly feel like I didn't have really hardened views about what conservation is supposed to look like. But after some reflection, I realized that I look at it through this real American lens, which I'm not even sure is the best way to go about it anymore, at least here. In the U.S., you can be fined tens of thousands of dollars or jailed for digging up rare flowers, even on your own property. My driver, a local guy standing here who didn't want his name used, thinks I'm overreacting. He tells me, yeah, digging up endangered flowers, sure, not great. But he says this family was illegally occupying land, also not cool. Orman Sultangaziev is a Kyrgyz biologist specializing in rare and threatened flowers. He says fines for picking Aygul's are only a couple bucks per flower, and conservation laws for flowers are rarely enforced. Harshly fining people just isn't that effective here.
10: Sometimes it's difficult to collect the money because some people are poor, you know, they have no means to pay the penalties.
7: Which makes sense because Kyrgyzstan is by far one of the poorest of all the former Soviet countries. In the capital, I often see vehicles with the logos of Western aid organizations. Sultangaziev says you need to create economic benefits for people here, like ecotourism, flower tours, for conservation to work.
10: I understand conservation must be also pro-human, you know.
7: Researchers actually say the Aygul is so understudied that locals here in this village likely know more about the flower than real conservationists. Wandering the village, I meet another woman who's growing Aygul's in the rich black earth of her barnyard. There are dozens of new flowers shooting up here. I haven't seen anything else like it around town.
6: She told us that these Aygul flowers here, they've grown much faster than they do in their native habitat because the soil here is so good. So I guess that does give me some hope.
7: For The World, Levi Bridges, Kara Bulak, Kyrgyzstan.
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4: 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And Beacon Circle patron Nancy L. Donahue, proud to support GBH 89.7 and the commitment to local, national, and global journalism that inspires, engages, and supports diversity in the community.
5: This is The World. I'm Carolyn Beeler. Childhood in Gaza has been erased. That is the conclusion of a new report from the UN alleging that Israel has deliberately targeted and killed children in the territory. The report says roughly 30% of those killed by Israeli forces are children. It argues that Israeli actions before and also after the ceasefire amount to crimes against humanity and genocide. Israeli officials have rejected the findings, calling them a libelous sham. We reached out to Dr. Bing Li for a firsthand account. She's an emergency physician from Arizona volunteering at the Nasser Medical Complex in Khan Yunis. We spoke after an airstrike sent people to the hospital in droves.
13: Today, after the strike, the ER was actually filled with children, some of them wandering around with bloody wounds, some of them in stretchers. And of these children, a five-year-old was killed and dead on arrival. And also very devastating, there was a one-year-old, a baby, who had part of his skull broken open by shrapnel and had lost his entire right eye, basically blown open.
5: That is devastating. What were you able to do for that baby?
13: For injuries like this, unfortunately, it's going to be a lifetime of disability. The rest of the eye, whatever's left, can't be salvaged in these cases, especially with the contamination and the force of these types of injuries. Children shouldn't be faced with blast injuries. They shouldn't be facing bombs. Nobody should, but especially not a one-year-old. And so that eye will have to be removed surgically. And what's even more horrendous is that from a medical standpoint, this baby is now also at risk of losing the other eye, because once there's such an injury where there's a rupture to one eyeball, the other eyeball is at risk to also be attacked by the body's own immune system. And so he's at risk of losing sight in both eyes.
5: That's just one of those children who landed in your ER today after that airstrike. You said there were a lot of children today. Is that typical? Do you have any idea how many of your patients on most days are kids?
13: It is pretty normal to see many children in the trauma bay and in the ER. I know one of the mornings when I was woken up very early because there was an airstrike in the early morning, basically the entire trauma bay, the critical care area, was filled with children. Usually when you get any child that has a devastating injury where a child that loses pulses basically dies in front of you, you try to do anything that you can to get that child back and take as much time as possible for that child. But in those cases, I remember there was a little girl who lost pulses being transported from the scene to the ER, and we had to tell her family that there's nothing we could do, that there was too many patients to work on or too many other children that could be saved, that had to be worked on.
5: I know that you have been in Gaza on this current stint since shortly before the ceasefire was declared last October, and then you had one more trip into Gaza before that. How does what you are seeing now compare to what you saw before the ceasefire was signed?
13: Having arrived to Gaza last year, shortly before the ceasefire, unfortunately, not as much has changed as we were hoping. So there was a lot of talk of more medical supplies being able to make it in, of more capabilities to be able to treat injured patients after the ceasefire had taken place. So in fact, the hospital had been planning to be able to start reconstructive surgery and restart many programs this January 2026. However, those programs haven't been able to start because of a lack of supplies being able to get through the border. There's still a blockade and also a lack of fuel and a lack of basic supplies for the running of the hospital and for basic functions. For example, today, the hospital had to shut down electricity in many parts and only keep the lights on where it was most important, to keep ventilators running, to keep critical surgical operations running. But otherwise, basically shutting off the power because that's the only way to keep those critical operations functioning. And it's quite nerve-wracking when you know that that's the state of the availability of fuel in the hospital, which is the first priority to receive this fuel.
5: Is that typical, that there's only electricity for the absolute most necessary uses there?
13: It's not something that's been constant, but it's been happening more frequently.
5: We know that conditions outside the hospital are not easy either. Nearly a million Gazans are living in tents in the sweltering heat. The only place to cool off is in the sea. And along the Gaza Strip, those waters are polluted with sewage and waste because there's not a proper wastewater infrastructure remaining. Are a lot of people getting sick from that?
13: Absolutely. We see many skin wounds and many very serious infections due to these wounds. For example, there is a patient that passed just yesterday from basically coming in with a very serious skin infection. And then before anything could really be done for her, she had passed in the emergency room, likely because of the severity of the infection. And the organization that I'm here with, called GLIA, we actually help run and fund a wound care clinic that is functioning out of Nasser Hospital. And in this clinic, they see dozens of patients every day that have devastating wounds. Many of them occurred during the beginning of the war when things are more intense and still haven't been able to heal because of a combination of lack of sanitation, poor conditions, especially now in the sweltering heat in the tents that they live in. Mm-hmm.
5: Dr. Lee, throughout this conversation, I've been hearing what sounds to me like planes in the background. Are there planes flying overhead?
13: What you're hearing are surveillance drones, basically watching the area, but they also all carry a small munition in them. So in fact, the strike that I was talking about earlier today was from one of these drones, which is one of the things that is very appalling, the fact that the drone is able to see what they're striking. So they are able to see that these are children that are in the area. In fact, there was a strike that happened a few weeks ago where it appeared that the drone had waited until a child was in the vicinity before striking when they had a chance to strike earlier.
5: It's a striking allegation. What about clean water? That's also been a problem for people in Gaza for a long time. What are conditions outside of the hospital for drinking water, for bathing water, things like that?
13: Many of my colleagues report that finding water for the day is usually the first order of operations that they have to worry about, and it can take a long time. Most of the time, it's children who are tasked with this. You see children carrying these large jugs, wandering around searching for water. Because of the lack of fuel and also the lack of lubricant material and engine oil that's getting into the Gaza Strip, that's essential for running equipment to desalinate water. Desalination plants are also at risk of collapsing, just like the medical system that I was talking about being at risk of collapsing. Last October, Israel signed an agreement agreeing to withdraw further from what is now the so-called yellow line as part of the ceasefire. However, now it's actually gone in the opposite direction, where the Israeli forces are actually moving inward and taking up more land. So in fact, the ability of people to try to go back to their homes, that hope essentially evaporated.
5: Are Israeli troops visible around right now?
13: The tanks and the signs of the Israeli troops being present is definitely visible. From Nasser Hospital itself, from the windows, you can see military positions from three sides into the sea, the naval ships. In fact, I've seen these ships shooting at fishermen while they're basically in their small boats and their little rowboats trying to fish these large, essentially artillery rounds. To the south, you can see the Israeli positions. To the east, you can see the Israeli positions. You can see the towers that they're building. You can see the entrenchment, and you can see the buildup of these tall berms. In fact, we're even receiving alerts from the UN that the Israeli movements are coming in closer and squeezing us in even further. I'm currently the acting security officer for our organization, and we've received alerts that we can now no longer go as far east or as far south as we used to. That has a detrimental effect on the supply of aid and on operations of aid organizations throughout the Gaza Strip. There's, in fact, parts of the Nasser Hospital that staff are afraid to go to, and some of the staircases and some of the windows, because supposedly the Israeli snipers can see you from those positions.
5: Wow. Is there something about what is happening in Gaza now, something you've seen that you wish people outside of Gaza could see for themselves to understand?
13: When, like, a child is injured and because of the blockade, there isn't even adequate pain medication at times to give to a child or to a young person who's waiting for their turn to go to the operating theater. It just speaks to the fact that, first of all, that child is being injured in a situation where that shouldn't be happening at all. and also to the medical blockade, where a fundamental human right to be able to provide relief for that child isn't even available enough, where you have to ration that and save it for the operating theater rather than be able to give it while the child is in pain in the emergency room.
5: Well, rationing painkillers. I wonder, you know, we've been hearing stories of how people in Gaza continue to have each other's backs to try to help wherever they can, even when people don't have a lot of resources. I'm wondering if that's something you're still seeing day to day there.
13: Absolutely. We're seeing community support that is extremely inspiring. When I was first working here in the north of Gaza, when I first arrived, I was in a hospital that was much smaller with less staff. And community members literally come and they help hold up blood products to give to patients. They help carry patients back and forth from the CT scan to the ER to the surgical wards. It's really a lot of people coming together. I remember once there was a patient who collapsed in the middle of the street and 10 strangers basically picked her up and brought her to the ER. And we asked them, like, who is this? And they said, we don't know. We found her. But then we brought her in and they stuck with her the whole time until they found out if she would be okay or not. So you really see that it's a community that cares for each other. And as much as there's so much difficulty that is going on, it's a people that really desire to survive and desire to have their lives back.
5: That was Bing Lee, an American doctor volunteering at the Nasser Medical Complex in Gaza.

0: With the World Cup at full throttle, there's much attention focused on international athletes at the height of their greatness and the height of their fame. Messi, Ronaldo, Mbappe. But performing at that level in any sport is complicated. Rower Karen Davies won more Olympic medals in her career, including gold, than any other U.S. oarswoman. Recently, she stopped by Stories from the Stage in Boston. Davies started by remembering what someone said to her right after she retired.
1: This guy says to me, if I were you, I would never have a bad day. I would just put on all my Olympic medals, stand in front of the mirror, and tell myself, you are awesome. I thought it would work that way. I thought that if I accomplished my goal and won Olympic gold, I would feel content forever. I don't. I feel lost and sad. Why did I spend all those years rowing if it didn't bring me the peace that I was looking for? 7 years later, I still don't have an answer. So I quit my job and I returned to training for the Tokyo Olympic Games. Not to win another medal, but to find whatever it is that I'm missing. I pack everything I own into my car and I drive down to the Olympic Training Center in New Jersey. I arrive at the boathouse. There's a group of athletes standing waiting for the workout to start. I join the group. Nobody says hello. Nobody looks at me. I guess I have to prove myself before they'll accept me. Not even a week later, I'm exhausted. Am I too old for this? I'm 37. I can't train like I could when I was 22. Maybe I don't belong here anymore. Still, I'm getting faster, and as the months go by, it's looking like I might actually make the team. I don't feel a part of the team. It's March 2020. I wake up one morning and learn the Olympic Games have been postponed for a year due to COVID. I don't know if I can do this for another year. No, I can't quit now. I came here searching for something, something that I still haven't found. And if I want this year to be different, I have to do something different. I call every woman in that training group, all 25 of them, and I ask one question. What can I do to be a better teammate to you? One woman says, Karen, I've known you for 15 years. I have nothing good to say. Another one says, look, Karen, I want you on this team. I know you can make us faster, but there's a reason we don't like you. You act like you can just show up here and make this team without having to try. I want to argue with her to defend myself. I'm trying harder than I ever have before. Instead, I sit with it. My insecurity is coming across as arrogance, isn't it? I have to stop protecting myself and start letting people in. The next time I show up at the boathouse, I make a conscious effort to be vulnerable. I talk about how tired I am all the time and how I'm afraid I'm not going to make the team, that I'm not good enough anymore. The first time I say out loud, I don't know if I can keep up with the workout today. I feel exposed. And then, quietly, one of my teammates says, me too. I feel the space between us shrinking. Gradually, my other teammates start opening up too. They share their struggles with me and I'm able to help. I'm finally the leader and mentor that I wanted to be. But then I injure my shoulder. I can't row for 3 months. Every day I thrash myself on the exercise bike in the shadows at the back of the boat bay. As I do, I watch my teammates pick up their boats over their shoulders and walk out the bay door into the sunshine. I feel like I'm watching my last Olympic dream recede into the distance. Finally, Coach calls me into his office. I know what he's gonna say. I'm sorry, I can't give you any more chances. You're gonna have to go home. But he also says something that I don't expect. He says, you know, most of these women going to Tokyo don't yet know, they may never know, what it means to be an Olympian. But you've shown with your actions over these last few months that you are a true Olympian. I walk out of his office, pick up my gym bag, and I walk out of the boathouse. To my surprise, over the next few weeks, I received dozens of messages from those teammates saying things like, you've been a good teammate to me, and it took me too long to see that. You've made me a better athlete, teammate, and person. Getting those messages, I realized that I had won something more important than an Olympic gold medal. I won the trust, the respect, and the love of the people around me. Now I have a new team, one that doesn't depend on the shared goal of winning Olympic medals. A team of family, friends, neighbors, colleagues, even clients. This is the new community that I've built. Now I know that wherever I go, as long as I show up authentically, I am home.
0: Olympic rower Karen Davies with the wisdom at Stories from the Stage in Boston. 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
2: 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Five New England states pass on the Great American State Fair, and the historic Cape Cod bridges are up for adoption. It's our regional news roundtable. That's Under the Radar with me, Callie Crossley, tonight at 9 here on 89.7 GBH and the GBH app.
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0: This is The World. I'm Marco Werman. Back in 2010, an octopus named Paul became famous for predicting World Cup matches with startling accuracy. We wanted to speak with a human who is also very good at this. That would be Joachim Clement, a German mathematician and economist who has predicted the past three World Cup winners in a row. I spoke with him earlier today.
5: 12 years ago, 2014 World Cup in Brazil, I wanted to show that economists really have no clue about football, but still think they can forecast everything. And so I wanted to basically show to the world that you shouldn't take economists' forecasts too seriously. And so I came up with this model that relies on four economic variables to forecast the 2014 World Cup. And then the worst possible case came to pass, and I got it right.
0: Yeah, the worst possible case. You correctly tipped your country, Germany, to beat Brazil in 2014, a humiliating and unexpected defeat, 7-1, on home turf for the Seleção. I mean, how much was that a prediction of the heart for you? Did you have any inkling that the result would be so lopsided?
5: Well, I never expected that result to be that lopsided, but the model actually came all by itself and indicated Germany as the World Cup winner. And I got a lot of criticism ahead of the World Cup because perceived wisdom was that a European team would never win at a World Cup held in Latin America. Well, things change, and my model was right on that one.
0: So tell us, Joachim, about the factors that your model accounts for. Why do you think your system has been so successful?
5: So it uses four variables. And the first three are economic in nature. It's the population of a country, which gives you an indication of the size of the talent pool of, you know, skilled young teenage players. The second one is GDP per capita, which is a proxy for how wealthy is a country and can it provide the necessary infrastructure to develop skilled young players into world-class soccer players. So does it have the money to have enough football pitches, enough academies, coaches, etc.? The third one is the temperature and the climate in each country, because some countries, it's too cold in winter to play or too hot in summer to play. So if you are in a temperate climate where you can play 12 months of the year, you obviously have an advantage in developing young players. Now, all of these factors don't really change that much, but the fourth factor, which is the current FIFA world ranking, gives you an indication for, is the current generation of players particularly good or particularly bad? And it also catches on to a couple of other things. Like, has there been any structural change in how well a country is doing?
0: Yeah, what about things, though, that we hear a lot about from sports commentators, like the individual talent on each team, big names like Mbappe and Messi? I mean, you've got the stars. They have to make a difference in your system as well, right?
5: The honest answer is forget about it. Huh. It really doesn't matter. And in fact, one of the key insights, if you look through the history of the FIFA World Cup, teams that rely on one or two superstars tend not to win the tournament. If you have a tournament that lasts 4 weeks, 5 weeks, in general, it tends to be teams that are very balanced amongst them, that have no real weak spot, and more importantly, that develop a real team spirit during the tournament and get on a run. Mm. I'm saying this obviously 4 years after Lionel Messi with Argentina won the World Cup, which tells you that, you know, it doesn't work like that all the time.
0: Yeah, we just saw him score a hat trick, just like in one game.
5: Yeah, he definitely is the GOAT. And I think I just upset every Cristiano Ronaldo fan in the world with that, but I stand by it.
0: So 48 teams competing in this edition, up from 32. But when you look at the odds, there are only 8 countries that have ever won the World Cup. Most are in Europe, but you've also got Argentina and Brazil, not comparable economically with France and Germany. How do you account for that secret sauce of just pure love of sport in those countries?
5: Yes, so there's one variable that I have to add in order to make the model work a little bit better, and that is that Latin American countries get an extra boost. And that is simply a reflection of the fact that in those countries and regions, soccer is a religion. Mm-hmm. I mean, it is culturally so much more important than in most other countries in the world that you have to kind of account for that.
0: Before we get to your prediction of what team will take the cup in this edition, Joachim, what has shifted in terms of variables and surprises that impacted your decision-making this time around?
5: Nothing really, but the model also gives a much bigger role than many other models on the role of luck. I always emphasize that 50% of the result of each match is due to luck, not just those four factors that I explained. And that is something that you have to account for in a tournament. And it is particularly important in this tournament where we have an additional round of knockout games. Now, just imagine we had that famous Spain versus Cape Verde game, which ended 0-0.
0: Right.
5: Probably the most exciting 0-0 that I've ever seen in my life. If that had happened during a knockout stage, you would have gone to penalty eventually. And that is just pure luck.
0: So Polymarket Kalshi and other players in the prediction market have been criticized as a form of gambling that expands the risk beyond sports into areas like war and politics. You yourself note in your prediction report, quote, if you take this model and these forecasts seriously, you are deluding yourself. If you bet money on the World Cup because of this model, nobody can help you and you shouldn't be surprised to lose money. I got to say, you keep your report pretty entertaining. How concerned are you, though, that your prediction feeds the same human urge to gamble?
5: Well, I live in London and betting is really, really big in the UK. So I can tell you that while I don't gamble at all, half of my colleagues in the office have bet on my predicted winner of this World Cup, which just means that when they finally get knocked out of the tournament, the next day I will definitely have to work from home.
0: All right, drum roll, Joachim. Who do you think is going to win this tournament?
5: This time I have gone for a little bit of an outsider, namely the Netherlands.
0: Yeah, I mean, it is a bold call.
5: It's a massively bold call. It's only the 7th ranked team in the world rankings. They have never won the World Cup, though I have to say they were in 3 finals, lost all 3 of them because they were always missing that little bit of luck.
0: What were the variables that pushed the orange above teams like Spain, France, or Argentina, who are looking really strong?
5: They are looking really strong. And if you would look for the most likely team to win, you would come up with Spain or France in almost every system. But in my model, the element of luck is given more free rein. And I just simply, in my simulation, find that the Netherlands has that tiny little bit of extra luck this time to beat Spain in the semifinal and make it all the way to win the World Cup.
0: Yeah, as you say in your report, the greatest soccer-playing nation in the world that has never won a World Cup. My mom is Dutch. She'll be delighted to hear this. So I mentioned Paul the Octopus earlier. He gave much credibility to animal oracles after correctly guessing a lot of the winners in the 2010 World Cup. Joachim, you and Paul are both animals. What's the difference?
5: Well, I hope I'm a little bit better and more reliable than an invertebrate. But other than that, as I said, it's really all about luck and getting lucky at the right time. So maybe I should just start playing the lottery as well.
0: Joachim Clement has predicted the past 3 World Cup winners in a row. Thank you very much for the handicapping.
5: Thank you for having me.
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0: And I'm Marco Werman. 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
7: 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By the PRX Ambassador Council, whose members include Serena Altshuler, John and Kimberly Morch, Christopher Sakara, Jennifer Carroll, Belinda Kylie, Lawrence Hall, and Dan Tauber. 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
2: I'm Callie Crossley. This week on Under the Radar with Callie Crossley, a double-barrel attack on Maine Democratic Senate candidate Graham Plattner as billionaires and their spouses and super PACs back longtime Republican Senator Susan Collins. Five New England states pass on President Donald Trump's Great American State Fair. And looking for a fixer-upper? Cape Cod's historic bridges are up for adoption. It's our regional news roundtable. Later in the show, the years have flown by for Abasiyama Ufot. The once student immigrant is now an octogenarian. At 80, she still reigns as the matriarch of the Nigerian-American family, but she is also content to live a quiet, reflective life alone in Worcester, Massachusetts. That's where we find Abasiyama in the eighth of the nine-part Ufot family cycle of plays, In Old Age.
22: In Old Age finds her in her house, and she seems blissfully alone. She's trying to repair it. And then one daughter, her most complicated daughter, sends a gift her way, and it's the gift of choice.
2: This latest chapter of the intergenerational drama featuring the Nigerian-American Ufots is on stage at the Emerson Paramount Theater, produced by the Front Porch Arts Collective, presented by Arts Emerson. Playwright Imfanisa Udafia and actress Ebony Marshall Oliver join us. But first, joining me for our regional news roundtable, Arnie Arneson, host of The Attitude with Arnie Arneson on WNHN in New Hampshire. Hello, Arnie.
23: Pleasure to be back, Callie.
2: Ted Nesi, politics editor and investigative reporter at WPRI in Rhode Island. Hi again, Ted.
24: Great to be back.
2: And Jeanette Barnes, reporter and producer at CAI on Cape Cod. Welcome back, Jeanette.
25: Good to be here, Callie.
2: Well, I'm glad to have all of you. Let's jump right in with you, Arnie. This double barrel attack on the Maine Democratic Senate candidate, Graham Plattner, as many people may be following him, he's somewhat controversial. But now Senator Collins, supporters have come with the cash. Before you comment, let's listen to this clip from Plattner's campaigns. This is his Instagram account where Graham Plattner accuses Susan Collins of letting billionaires buy the election.
26: This is Ken Griffin. He made $50 billion running a hedge fund. Susan Collins has voted to cut Ken Griffin's taxes at least four times. Under my tax plan, Ken Griffin would pay roughly $4 billion more in taxes per year. So it's not surprising that 2 hours ago we found out in a filing that Ken Griffin has given Susan Collins' super PAC $2.5 million.
2: In fact, she has nearly 100 billionaires supporting her, Arnie.
1: Yeah, she definitely is representing the billionaires. I love these numbers because they sort of tell an interesting story. She's raised approximately $30 million, probably more as we tape the show, compared to what Platner has raised, which is $16.3 million. But this is the most interesting number for me. In small dollar donations, Susan Collins has raised $980,000 of the $30 million. In small number donations, Platner has raised $9.6 million. Okay? So that kind of gives you an idea that I think there is some truth to what Graham is saying, that she seems to be definitely courting the billionaires, or the billionaires are courting her. She has always won. So she's a good investment. She is the chair of the very powerful Appropriations Committee. She may not be chair if the Republicans don't continue to control the Senate. And she has been a very, very successful campaigner in Maine. That's despite the fact that there hasn't been a Republican president elected from Maine since 1988. So there's definitely something about her connection to place and to Maine, which is why she's a very wise investment. But I was trying to figure out why Mainers vote for Susan over and over again. And what I came down to was that she basically represents constituent service. And what do I mean by that? She brings back the bacon. Or the pork, depending on how you want to look at it. And because of her power and her position, she can make sure that there are earmarks and money. And when you realize the size of Maine is a very tiny state, it's the size of a suburb when you think of the number of people, it's very easy for her to deliver lots and lots of money to invest in her state, far more than Maine will ever send to the federal coffers, but will make a significant difference in the lives of Mainers, and they are responsive. Now the question is, given the toxicity of the rich, of the billionaires, of Donald Trump, of what's happening with tariffs, what's happening with gas, will that continue to really hold her up for Maine voters? Or will Platner, despite his interesting portfolio, let's put it that way, will he continue to connect with voters? Right now, it's a jump ball.
2: Well, Ted, here's an interesting fact. The group behind the ads that talk about the Super PAC, it's called the Pine Tree Results PAC, Super PAC, formed in early 2025. The Republican donors are from private equity, oil, media, and conservative dark money networks. None of it comes from Maine voters. So in the Super PAC, those are all people for whom, as Arnie has just said, Susan Collins is a great investment.
3: She's the Houdini of New England, right?
2: I mean, for her, yes.
3: You know, she is a type that was very familiar in the region not so long ago. Chris Shays in Connecticut, Bill Weld and that type of Republican in Massachusetts. I think of Rhode Island, it reminds me a lot, Platner's issues aside, of 2006 when Lincoln Chafee, whose father, of course, had been the stalwart of Republican politics in Rhode Island as a moderate, sort of like Susan Collins. Link Chafee, he'd voted against the Iraq War. He'd broken with President Bush repeatedly. And Sheldon Whitehouse, he was basically, you can like Lincoln Chafee. I'm not telling you to hate the guy. I'm telling you the only thing that matters with your vote is whether Republicans or Democrats control the Senate. And I think it's going to come down to that for Platner to say, you might not think highly of me. You might be worried about what you've heard about me, but you just have to vote for me if you don't want Donald Trump empowered. But again, Lincoln Chafee only lost that race by a few points that year. And Susan Collins, frankly, is a far better politician than Lincoln Chafee ever was. So the polls showed her in trouble last time and she won easily. So frankly, seeing Platner tied right now, tie goes to Collins in my mind until I see otherwise in the evidence.
2: Jeanette, weigh in.
8: Well, I think a small state does love to be able to play a role like that of tipping the balance of power. They also love to see, though, as Arnie was saying, a senator who has longevity and does have a lot of standing status. You know, Vermont had Patrick Leahy, and that's what Maine has here in Collins.
2: Yeah, I think the fact that she's on these powerful committees and that, hey, she knows where everybody, all the bodies are buried on both sides of the aisle at this point because of her longevity. So quite a loss for the Republicans. So this is going to be a fight to the finish and one that everybody across the United States is watching quite carefully. All right, let's move on to the celebration of the 250th out of Washington under the Trump administration. So we've seen a piece of that. He just, for his birthday, claimed a UFC fight on the lawn of the White House was a part of the 250 celebration. There were some stars invited. They backed out, but the fight was quite successful in terms of drawing supporters and the event itself. But now we're looking at some of the other events that have been planned, and states are being asked to weigh in, Ted, to pay money to participate, which has left at least five New England states to say, nope, we're not doing it. And the five are Vermont, Rhode Island, Massachusetts, Maine, and Connecticut. There are others throughout the country who've said no at this point, and maybe some others may join them. But the bottom line is that the taxpayers' money is being used for the celebration. But if states wanted to participate in this fair, they were going to have to pay big bucks. So Rhode Island said no for sure.
3: Yeah. And, you know, there is a there's a local angle beyond the national angle of blue states not being interested in Trump State Fair, which is Rhode Island has kind of been trying to do the 250th on the cheap. There's been some complaining that the state didn't put up much money for celebrations. And it's one reason the tall ships aren't stopping in Rhode Island, because that costs money. And I remember there was some hubbub about that. And they're focusing much more on small scale efforts, like bringing our copy of the Declaration of Independence around to the cities and towns, and there'll be a water fire in Providence. So certainly, I think it's much easier to make the call in a state where Donald Trump is well underwater, like Rhode Island and the other New England states. But it is also that Rhode Island just has not been investing too heavily in the 250th overall.
2: But do you think it, in general, because all the New England states have made taken a stand against it, that this is making a statement?
3: I think to a degree, but if I'm honest, I think the money thing has been a conversation down here for quite a while. Mm-hmm. So that's actually where my head went first. Just one more thing Rhode Island's not paying for. But totally, to the extent that the Democratic elected officials can say, we're not taking part in Trump's fair, and then quietly say, and we hadn't budgeted to do it even if we wanted to.
2: Now, Jeanette, I have to say, I don't know that a whole lot of Americans knew about the American State Fair, because I'm reading this and I'm thinking, did I know about this? I mean, there's so many things going on that I don't think I paid attention to the fact that Massachusetts said no.
8: I totally agree with you, Callie. I think that before these articles started coming out about states refusing it, many people had not even heard that this was happening. As far as I've been able to find looking back on it, it seems like this Great American State Fair was only announced last July, okay? Whereas since 2016, there has been a bipartisan commission appointed by Congress to plan America 250 events. They have their website, America 250. Now, the Trump administration has what feels a little bit like a competing website called Freedom 250 that's promoting White House initiatives for the anniversary. So this is really starting to feel like it's all over the place and politicized.
2: Arnie.
1: Politicized? Yes, absolutely. I mean, again, let's remember the America 250 was, you know, prepared by Congress. It had been around for 10 years. And then, of course, like everything else, he takes it over and it becomes Freedom 250. And I think there is a political reason why nine states, I believe, right now have decided not to come. All of them are controlled by Democratic governors, except for the state of Vermont. And it's not just the money, Callie, because they are going to be paying. Freedom 250 is going to be paying for the pavilions. What the states have to do is pay for the personnel that will be there for the 16 days and whatever they want to do for an exhibit. And what is interesting is that Donald Trump has covered his butt. And what he has said is, even if these nine states don't show up, we don't need the states to participate. Maybe a tourism organization can come in. Maybe a company can come in. So he is going to make sure that all 56 territories and states are going to have something at the 16-day event, even if a state has decided to opt out. He doesn't want to have that blemish. So once again, by paying for the pavilion and encouraging anyone from that state to fill the blank, they will then have this event happening. But he has politicized everything. And what is so sad

0: The Office of the Massachusetts State Treasurer is proud to sponsor GBH 89.7 Online. The Unclaimed Property Division is holding unclaimed funds. 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
1: You can have the Bourne and Sagamore bridges if you want, but you have to move them. They're up for adoption. I mean,
2: right.
1: Really?
2: Yeah, we had a little fun with this. So the Army Corps of Engineers made an announcement in May that they titled Historic Bridges Available for Adoption, which to me, it sounded like either we're going to adopt a highway and, you know, pick up the litter, or we're going to adopt a pet. But actually, it's a less sexy reason, which is that it actually is federal law that a transportation asset like this has to be offered for reuse or alternative use if it's going to be removed. So that had to be done. I talked to the Army Corps spokesman about this, and I asked him, is there any precedent for something like this?
1: Yeah.
2: And he pointed to London Bridge.
3: I loved this anecdote.
2: Yeah. Example. Yeah. So I looked into the history of that a little. It turns out that it is true that the 1831 iteration of the London Bridge was replaced in the late 1960s. And the stone facing from that bridge was moved to Arizona.
4: Yeah.
2: To be just kind of the cosmetic outer surface of a new bridge that was being built there. But it would be really difficult for any public or private entity to try to take over the Cape Cod bridges. First, like just the sheer size and weight. Even if you took them apart, the steel on the Bourne Bridge alone weighs more than 7,200 tons. And the Army Corps has also warned that, of course, the bridges are covered in lead paint.
1: Oh, the lead paint.
3: I have to say, Kelly, that my thought when I read this, as the other bridge we've been talking about, which is our Washington Bridge in Rhode Island, that isn't going to be done until the end of 2028. And I was like, is there any way to get one of the Cape Cod bridges here to Providence, put it in there at least temporarily, you know?
1: But the lead thing will stop you in your tracks.
4: But Kelly, we have so many billionaires now. Why not buy the Sagamore Bridge? You don't have to buy the whole thing. You don't have to move all of it. But then you can sort of put it on your, you know, like million acres that you own somewhere in Texas. These people have egos and they have money. And why not buy a bridge that's now on the market?
1: Well, no, they're historic, but they're not that pretty. let me just say,
4: that's true.
1: Who looks at them a lot. So I'll be very interested to see what happens. And Jeanette, what does happen if nobody, quote, adopts them?
2: I'm not sure. I think that they are going to be scrapped, but I really don't know the details of what happens to all that lead
3: paint. Where do you put all that?
1: Wow. Yeah, that's what I'm saying. Yeah, that's well, you'll be following that story for a while. All right. Well, let me go back to you in Rhode Island, Ted, and the struggles of your governor in his race, Governor Dan McKee. I was so startled that his opponent is now grabbing up endorsements from places that he had gotten before, including his hometown. This is bad. This is a clip from Helena Foulkes, a Democratic candidate for the Rhode Island governor, discussing voters' priorities in the upcoming gubernatorial election. This aired last month on PRI, Ted Nesi's station, shortly after an Emerson College poll showed Foulkes with a 20-point lead over incumbent Governor Dan McKee.
5: Really what I'm hearing is people are ready for change. I think it's been a really hard time for the state. They're looking forward to things being different. And mostly they're feeling priced out, squeezed out of everything. The price of housing is out of control. The bridge is a real pain point for people. And so I think they are looking for change, but I also have to say that I still feel very much like the underdog.
1: Ted, is Dan McKee really that much despised at this point?
3: You know, I wouldn't say he's despised. We did that was actually Emerson and did that poll with us for PRI. And, you know, when we looked at the numbers, he's at 50% unfavorable with Democratic primary voters. This is an incumbent Democratic governor, which is why he's down 20 points in our poll to Foulkes. And as you said, he just lost his hometown's Democratic town committee this week, which was embarrassing, even if some of it's local politics, as always. I just think, you know, he has been governor for 5 years, and I do think there's an he turned 75 this week, and I do think there's an element of the classic change election thing, you know, because he, as people might remember from other states, he took over for Gina Raimondo when she entered Biden's cabinet. So he served 2 years of her final term, and then he's now in the end of his full term that he won. It's quite a while to be the governor, and the bridge has been a huge frustration. He's struggled to sort of seize

0: the initiative, but he's also been absolutely adamant that he won't get out of the race. Boston Globe, Rhode Island columnist Dan McGowan this week urged him to abandon his reelection bid because folks used to work for CVS, the biggest company in Rhode Island. He's really been attacking CVS a lot.
1: Wow.
0: And it has business leaders concerned about, you know, the relationship with the state's largest private company employer, things like that. So it's just a very unusual situation to have an incumbent in such deep trouble with only 2 months to go till early voting.
1: Yeah. I'm going to move on to you, Jeanette, because I want to talk about the tick situation on the vineyard. And as part of that, people who now have allergies as a result of this alpha-gal, restaurants are adjusting what they offer so that people can be accommodated because it does have an impact on you. Let me let you first tell us what are the impacts if you have an alpha-gal allergy, and then we're going to listen to one of the chefs about what he's doing to adjust.
2: Yeah, so alpha-gal syndrome is probably what people have heard about as the red meat allergy coming from primarily the Lone Star tick. But it's actually broader than red meat. People can have reactions to any animal products, including dairy, you know, milk, cheese, ice cream, all that. And those reactions can be severe, similar to a peanut allergy. Lone Star ticks are becoming more prevalent in the Northeast, but they started appearing even earlier in larger numbers on Martha's Vineyard. And so the cases on the vineyard that were officially reported were just 2 5 years ago, and now more than 500 last year. So it's really surged. As we reported, that the state has just classified this as a reportable condition, so they'll be keeping records on it. And yes, it's become so common, as you said, that restaurants are making alpha-gal friendly dishes and then noting that on the menu because, you know, it's kind of a very specific dietary need. People could be eating vegan, but they can also eat eggs and poultry. So that's a little bit of a different classification. So it's just like a reflection of how it's affecting a lot of people in their everyday lives.
1: Well, this is Chef Carlos Montoya, who owns Maker Cafe on Martha's Vineyard, and he's discussing the effect alpha-gal has had on his menu. He spoke with CNN medical correspondent Meg Terrell.
3: One of the steps we take is making sure that we use separate cooking ware and separate spoons and separate knives and separate cutting boards. We came across a couple with alpha-gal, and very severe alpha-gal, and they asked us about our red wine. Turns out the red wine we were using wasn't vegan, which meant it wasn't alpha-gal friendly.
1: Wow. I mean, that's a lot of accommodation, which they will do because restaurants is a big part of tourism on the vineyard. You got to accommodate people who would like to go out to eat if they have these allergies. By the way, we should say, Jeanette, that this tick center is open now on Martha's Vineyard.
2: That's right. Medical practice on the vineyard has opened a dedicated tick center to care for the people who are presenting with these issues. And it's kind of like an assurance for people that the practitioners there are alpha-gal savvy.
1: All right, Arnie, very interested in the Haskell Free Library and Opera House, found itself in a little bit of a political situation.
4: Well, it's because it's right on the border.
1: Right.
4: I mean, literally the border goes right through the middle of the library, everyone. I mean, no one thought about the border.
1: Yeah.
4: Oh, the Canadian border. We're talking Vermont. And of course, you know, we know what's happened as a result of the Trump administration. But what happens when you have a building that literally rests on the border? And one of the ways they were trying to say to their Canadian friends, their neighbors, this is not us. We are not Trump. We don't look at you as the other. We look at you as our neighbor. They actually put a door on the other side of the library towards the Canadian side to say, you are welcome. Please come in. And it's not that people don't want to use the library, but I'll be honest with you, they're afraid. What happens if ICE shows up? They know that there is a threat, that Vermont would be a target because it's a very sort of anti-Trump progressive state. And what they're seeing with this community is what they're seeing all over the country, if not Vermont, is that the loss of tourism, the loss of dollars, the loss of people that just come for the restaurants, and everyone is feeling it in every way, shape, or form. But here you have a library that really represents what was the best of us with our largest trading partner, our largest border is with Canada. And to some extent, it was never the 51st state, but it was part of who we were. And now we're being told by the Canadians, we don't want to come. And we can't blame them, even if we put a door in the library. Oh, it's such a sad story.
1: You know, it's not clear that they won't come, but it
4: No.
1: is clear that there is a lot of people worrying about it and also being mad about it because
4: Yes.
1: we've lost a lot of Canadian tourism because they're mad at us, which anybody traveling up north will hear about.
0: You really do realize how stitched together everybody is. I mean, I think about
4: Exactly.
0: my state. This is not international, but my station is on the Massachusetts Rhode Island border, and we're all zipping in and out of Massachusetts all day long for, running over to get a coffee or something like that. And if that was an international border, like it sounds, this is as porous as East Providence and Seekonk, and yet, obviously, with international politics, it's changed for those people so much.
1: I know.
2: Yeah, and the paper Vermont Digger reported that Canadian credit card spending was down 50%
4: Oh,
2: over the
4: God,
2: last
4: yes.
2: 2 years. So it, definitely Canadians are making that choice.
4: And it represents, especially for the northern states, Vermont, Maine, New Hampshire, the Canadian traffic was essential. And so when you see this kind of tourism hit and the failure for them to participate, it isn't just about a relationship. It really has huge financial consequences. And it's now being played out because people are beginning to realize those tourism dollars were really one of the number one dollars to support a state. And those dollars have really been devastated. And it's not just oil and the cost of gasoline, it's now the cost of tourism.
1: If you're just tuning in, this is Under the Radar with Callie Crossley. I'm Callie Crossley. And here with me are CAI's Jeanette Barnes on Cape Cod, WPRI's Ted Nesi from Rhode Island, and WNHN's Arnie Arneson from New Hampshire, our regional news roundtable. Jeanette, talk to me about the possible new transportation to the Cape that's being explored now.
2: Sure, yes. So at least three state legislators from Cape Cod are supporting this. So is the Cape Cod Regional Transit Authority. And the idea is to have daily commuter rail to Cape Cod, similar to what South Coast Rail is. The population, they say, on the Cape has grown. We know many more people are crossing the bridges to work. And State Senator Dylan Fernandez says that ridership on South Coast Rail shows it could be viable on the Cape as well. But I do feel like people are kind of, they're looking at it over the long term because they know how long it takes to get on the state agenda for transportation spending. And they're
0: Past New
2: also,
0: Bedford.
2: right. I mean, we're talking can be decades. So one thing they're suggesting to keep costs down is to just go to Buzzards Bay first. Now, that is not crossing the Cape Cod bridges. So it's right at the canal, but it's not crossing the bridge. So I'm not sure how locals would feel about a train that didn't actually cross the canal, but it might be that that's just kind of like an entree to, then expanding the project or asking for more.
4: Jeanette, has anyone ever thought of about a monorail?
0: You
4: It can
0: could put
4: go
0: a
4: across.
0: monorail on Route 6. I can kind
4: Yes,
0: of picture
4: exactly. And we're so old-fashioned that we only think rail and we don't think monorail. So I'm just going to sort of throw that out there, and
0: it.
4: maybe you can float that one, Jeanette, when you're at the next press conference.
2: All right. Well, the tracks do already go all the way to Hyannis on the
4: Okay.
2: Mid-Cape, because
4: Okay.
2: that is used for the tourist train, the Cape Flyer
1: Which
2: from
1: I
2: Waspin.
1: love.
4: All right, that's right.
1: I love
2: Although
1: that.
2: I'm
0: I just briefly, I broaden it out to the whole Eastern Massachusetts, Rhode Island, Cape Cod region. I mean, it's dense like Europe, which has all the little
4: Right.
0: daily, sort of
4: Right.
0: mid-tier trains that aren't a big MBTA style situation. I mean, I think we do struggle partly from coordination, of course, NIMBYism, people don't want anything constructed anymore. But how are you going to put more cars over time on Cape Cod or try to get more people driving from
4: Thank
0: Providence
4: you.
0: to Boston? Like, we've got to think bigger probably as a region.
1: You would think that some of this World Cup tourism would bring some of these issues to bear because transportation has been at the heart of so much of just our visitors trying to figure out how to get around. So you're right. And we're small enough that we could, with some cooperation, but that's asking a lot, go across several states. Boy, that would be fabulous. That would be fabulous. All right. Well, I want to close with some good news. So the restaurateur in Providence won top honors. Loma won Best New Bar in the 2026 James Beard Awards. This is a high honor. And I'm told, Ted, that it's quite a small place.
0: Very. And now, having a 4-year-old, I can't say I get to hit the bars as often as I used to, as regular listeners know that story of mine. But I mean, everyone who goes, my younger colleagues raves about this place. But yeah, if you can get in and get a seat. And I mean, can you imagine after this publicity what it's going to be like to get in there? Because it's a tiny space. But you know, there are a few things I think Rhode Island and Greater Providence take more pride in than sort of the foodie culture down here. We think we punch above our weight in that, and it's something that always gets attention from other parts of the country. There's just a big New York Times, 36 hours in Providence. So yeah, I think people feel really proud to see this.
1: I also want to point out that their speech, they talked about being from immigrant and working class families. So often people think of white tablecloth dining and our bars or whatever, and this is different.
4: Yeah, but Ted, you left out the most important thing. It seats 16. It seats, no. This is like Thanksgiving dinner. They know what it's like to feed 16, all right? And therefore, they've perfected the art. And now look at this. They've gotten this award. It's such a win-win.
0: And brilliant.
4: Yeah.
0: Everyone wants to go to the
4: Brilliant.
0: place that's hard to get into, right? So
4: It's
0: it's brilliant
4: exactly.
0: marketing.
4: It is. It is. It is.
1: All right, Ted, Sheldon Whitehouse says Boston did
4: I
1: not
4: love this.
1: fire the first shot. You get like 30 seconds to say why he's railing about this.
0: For 15 years, Senator Whitehouse has taken to the Senate floor every June to say that when Rhode Islanders burned the British HMS Gaspee in 1772, that was much more of a starting shot in the revolution, and that Boston-based and Boston-centric historians have written Rhode Island out of the early days of the revolution because they're too obsessed with the Tea Party and all that. So he has written an original poem modeled on the Midnight Ride of Paul Revere about the burning of the Gaspee, which is a big deal down here. There's parades and things like that. So if you Google Sheldon Whitehouse Gaspee poem, you can watch him reciting it. His office made a little animated video of it. This is his hobby horse for sure.
4: Let me give you one quote. Nobody knows that well before anybody pushed a tea bag off a civilian ship in the Boston Harbor. Rhode Islanders blew up a military vessel.
0: Yes.
4: Yes, Whitehouse.
0: Yes.
2: And they reenacted. I have seen myself with my own eyes
1: wow.
2: the burning of
1: I
2: the
1: love
2: HMS
1: it.
2: Gaspee.
1: All right. Well, so I guess we need to go watch the reenactment and then go get a drink at Loma.
0: Yeah, perfect. Sounds like a great afternoon.
1: All right. Well, thank you all so much for joining me.
0: Thanks, Callie.
4: It was a pleasure. Thank you.
2: Thanks, Callie.
1: Arnie Arneson is the host of The Attitude with Arnie Arneson on WNHN in New Hampshire. Ted Nesi is the politics editor and investigative reporter at WPRI in Rhode Island. And Jeanette Barnes is a reporter and producer at CAI on Cape Cod. Coming up, In Old Age is the latest of the Ouphant family cycle of nine plays to be staged in Boston, this time at the Emerson Paramount Theater. In the eighth chapter of the series, the Ouphant matriarch takes center stage again as she navigates the golden years of her life. That's next. This is Under the Radar with Callie Crossley. I'm Callie Crossley.
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1: I'm Callie Crossley, and this is Under the Radar with Callie Crossley. And now for the part of the show we call Lagniappe, that's Creole for something extra. For nearly 2 years, Boston theater audiences have been captivated by the story of the Ouphants, a multi-generational family of Nigerian immigrants becoming Nigerian Americans. In Old Age is the eighth in the series of nine plays created by playwright Imfaniso Udafia. This penultimate chapter brings the story's focus back to family matriarch Abasiyama, now 80 years old. Joining me now in the GBH studios in Brighton, playwright Imfanisa Udafia, who put the Ufot family story on paper and stage. Udafia is a first-generation Nigerian-American storyteller, actor, and educator. The Southbridge, Massachusetts native, graduated from Wellesley College and is the recipient of many awards, including the 2021 Horton Foote Award and the 2017 Helen Merrill Playwright Award. She's also written for Netflix's 13 Reasons Why and Amazon's A League of Their Own. She won a Peabody for Pachinko and received 2024 Primetime Emmy and WGA nominations for Lessons in Chemistry, both on Apple TV+. Imfanisa, welcome back to Under the Radar.
12: Hello, I'm so happy to be back, Callie.
1: And I'm so happy to have you. Also with me in the studio, Ebony Marshall Oliver, who plays Abasiyama. Marshall Oliver is a veteran actress with a roster of credits from TV, film, Broadway, and off-Broadway. She has also toured in regional theater productions, including Escape to Margaritaville, Fat Ham, Dreamgirls, and The Color Purple, and is a singer on the original cast recording of Seussical, the musical. Welcome, Ebony.
12: Thank you for having me. Wonderful to be here.
1: Well, I'm delighted to be here, kind of, but I'm also a little sad, Imfanisa. Eighth of the nine. It's feeling like getting to the end.
12: It's only one more left after this one.
1: I know, and it's appropriate, obviously. You know this in writing the play cycle as you did, that this is an intimate look at Abasiyama.
12: Yeah.
1: And boy, you really get to us with this one. I'm going to let you describe what the play is about because I'm nervous about it. I don't want to give anything away, but I also want to give the listeners a chance to have some sense of the themes and what's happening here. So the play is In Old Age. She's 80. She lives alone in the house in Worcester, Massachusetts. You take it from there.
12: That's right. I mean, if you've been following Abasiyama, you know some of the struggles that she's had in her life, what it was for her to raise her children, what her previous marriages were like. And In Old Age finds her in her house, and she seems blissfully alone. She's trying to repair it. She's trying to patch it all together. And then one daughter, her most complicated daughter, Toyima Ufot, sends a gift her way. And it's the gift of choice. It's packaged in a house build, but really the gift that Toyima is giving her is an ask for her mother to pick her own pleasure. And you are going to watch Abasiyama figure out how to choose for herself and what has been living underneath her house and what her job in her life has been and how she's going to redirect that into what she wants her job to be now and what pleases her. So this is just a play about a woman learning to choose her delight.
1: Before I bring you into the conversation, Ebony Imfanisa, I want to point out that she's very much alone physically in the space, too, because yes, we don't really meet the other character in the play for a minute, but we really understand in a physical way when we see her moving about the space that she's physically alone, and that emphasizes, it seemed to me anyway, mm-hmm, where she was in
12: her life. That's right. That's right. She's very much so alone. But I want to be careful here too, because it's not like she's, her children have abandoned her. Her children are just at that stage of life where they are manifesting their own lives. And Abasiyama is still healthy enough to be alone in the house. I think if she were actually suffering in body or there was mental decline, her children would be descending. But this is that bright spot where there's enough life left for change to occur. And this moment where she's alone in the house where her child is like, dum, dum, dum.
1: I would say there's a lot of life left, Ebony, and you're bringing all that life to us in this play.
12: Yes.
1: First, what drew you to the part?
13: I got a call from Don, the director, asking, you know, if I was available. And I had just auditioned for the last play in the cycle.
1: Wow.
13: And when Don called me, I'm like, wait, I just auditioned for the other one. And I'm like, I love the other one. So I'm sure I'm going to love this one. And I had heard about the other plays in the cycle. And when I got the call, it was a yes immediately, just on the strength of me reading the last one.
1: Okay. So had you seen any of the
13: I had not.
1: Okay.
13: Mm-mm.
1: So what you had to know coming in, that you're carrying all of Obasanjo's history,
13: yes,
1: forward to this place.
13: Yes.
1: So because you hadn't seen any others, in some ways you were free to do whatever you needed to do to make her real to us in this moment.
13: Yes. However, they did let me see the others. And mm-hmm. so I got to watch Sojourners and The Grove. Mm-hmm. And so I kind of got an understanding of Obasanjo's start. And having the playwright in the room is also great, because Mfaniso was very good with giving me the history and making sure I understood completely who Obasanjo is. And then I also brought a little bit of my grandmother, you know, because my grandmother is in her 90s. And I'm like, what can I do for my granny? How would I want her to live out the rest of her days?
1: Well, there's a little bit of a bookend, we should say, because you mentioned Dawn. That's Dawn Simmons, and she's directing this play, In Old Age. But she also directed the first in the cycle series, and that was Sojourners. So we have the arc of Obasanjo. Dawn was at the helm, so, mm-hmm. so that probably gave you some extra juice, too.
13: Yes, yes, yes, absolutely.
1: All right, now, so tell me about bringing her to life at this point. She's older, but she very much is who she is. And what did you tap into to give us that? Because, boy, we got a good... If you've never seen any of the other plays, and I should say they're all standalones, you really got a good sense of who she is.
13: What did I tap into? I think I tapped into a little bit of me and trying to figure out, like, who I am in this. And have I been that person that patched for everybody else and neglected myself, not realizing that I was neglecting myself? I am a mom, and in certain ways, there are sacrifices. He's about to be a senior in high school, and I'm like, once he leaves, have I done enough for me that I can still live? Once he, you know, goes away to college, am I left with still who I am outside of the title of mother and wife? And so I was digging for myself, for Ebony, which helped me then dig for Obasanjo.
1: So the plot, the part that we're sharing, is that she's living alone and doing her repairs in her house herself. And this is a house that's seen some wear and tear.
13: Mm-hmm.
1: So her repairs are, you know, pathetic at best, but she's but she's doing them. And what makes this so extra special is that her daughter, Toyima, as you say, knows her so well. She knows if she sent her money, or if any of the kids know this too, she would not use the money to repair the house. So she did an end run around her. This is not a spoiler. There's two characters in the play. And she hires a carpenter,
13: mm-hmm.
1: and says, no matter what, you got to finish the job. So he's determined to finish the job that he was hired for, and she really can't push back on that. So she has to figure out, how does this person fit in my life,
13: mm-hmm.
1: and why is he here? And to repair. The repair theme is very prominent in Mfaniso.
13: Yeah. Yeah.
1: The other thing about it is that that house represents so much for the kids and for her. The house is a character, I guess is what I'm saying.
13: That's
1: house
13: right.
1: is a character.
13: That's right.
1: So talk to me about how the house is a character.
12: Well, in the writing of it, I quickly discovered that the house and Obasanjo are linked. Obasanjo's body and the house in my mind and the writing are one and the same. And so every time she patches the house, it's like patching over something in her. And that word patch is different than addition. It's different than taking out something and excavating. A patch is something just kind of goes over a wound. So for me, every time Obasanjo is patching her house, I ask myself, what in her is she patching? When a part of that house starts falling apart, what in Abasyama is falling apart? And then when the house exposes itself for what it is and Abasyama starts linking herself to the house, then it's the opportunity to go, what kind of house do I want? Which is the same question as, how do I want to be?
1: If you're just tuning in, this is Under the Radar with Callie Crossley. I'm Callie Crossley, and my guests are Imphanisa Udafia, creator of the 9-play series, The Ufot Family Cycle, which has been performed throughout Boston over almost 2 years. Also with me, Ebony Marshall Oliver, who is in the latest 8th play, End Old Age. So as we're watching Obasyama do her thing, I'm always remembering that you told me, Imphanisa, that the journey for you and the writing of the cycle, the underpinning of all of this, is what happens when immigrants and specifically Nigerians come and then start moving toward being Nigerian American.
12: Mm-hmm.
1: Ebony, you present her as a woman singing her Ibibio songs. She speaks to her daughter on the phone in Ibibio, who, by the way, can now speak Ibibio. We caught that, those of us who've been following this the whole time. But all around her is very American, and the balancing that and figuring out who she is in this moment. So I ask you both at this point, is Obasyama American now more than Nigerian?
12: Ooh. What I think, and Ebony, if you think something opposite, I'm so excited. I think that this is an African woman in America who gave birth to American children, who has found her heartbeat in America with Azelle Abernathy, her second friend in America. I think she's not going to let go of what's African about her, what's Nigerian about her. In fact, what is Nigerian about her makes her able to be in America and root deeper. So she's living in that hybrid state comfortably. And I do think that's also something that is beautiful about America, in that that's how you get America. You get all of these immigrants who are bringing all of who they are and remembering all of who they are and building this country. And so that's what she is. She doesn't want to be buried in Nigeria. She wants to be buried in the land of her work, which is America. And she doesn't let herself, who's a Nigerian woman, go.
1: Mm. Ebony, how do you see her?
13: Can I say it any better than that? I agree. I wholeheartedly agree. I was like, Obasyama is not going to let go of being a Nigerian woman, but she has been here a long time and she hasn't forgotten any of her home back in Nigeria. However, she has also cultivated something here in America that she's not going to forget that either. And so I feel like it's a balance of both.
1: So we watched her evolve, Ebony, and she was never weak. But I think sometimes we thought, oh, well, I wish you would just, you know. So now that she's there, there's a monologue in the play that, you know, everybody just goes wild for as she's saying who she is and expressing that in many ways of how she's living life on her own terms. And I wonder, if you were playing her, what did you want us to feel more than the fact that we understand that she has evolved to become a woman who actually will not accept anything unless it is on her own terms at this point? And is that just a woman who's, you know, you get older and you're like, I don't do that anymore? Or is this more?
13: Oh, I want every woman to find their voice and finally say, enough. You are not going to run over me anymore. And I am going to essentially stand up for myself and say, no, this is what I want. And this is how I want it. This is why I want it. And you can be okay with that or not, but I am okay with it. That's what I want, especially that. That's my favorite. It is my absolute favorite. I'm like trucking to get to that moment because that moment turns everything. And I love it. And I want that for me to say, you know what? No, no, this is what I want.
1: No more charming bulldozers.
13: No more charming bulldozers.
1: My favorite line. No. Infiniso, you once said about this cycle and about writing about this family and their experiences that you wanted an opportunity. You weren't really writing for anybody else but yourself and to represent this community. So now you had a chance to, you know, in the past you've maybe produced two or three of them. Now there's eight in a linear fashion telling this story. Along the way, of course, you know, edit, reshape, revise. Is it moving in the direction you want it to move in? Did it change over this almost 2 years?
12: So, what people don't know is In Old Age in particular had been done at Magic Theater, New York Theater Workshop. It had had a real life and was a beautiful story in 2019. And I gutted it.
1: Wow.
12: And redid it for this run here in Boston because I'd written the plays out of order and the first version of In Old Age that I had was almost haunting. And Abasiyama was tied to her couch and had to figure out men in a very different way. And after everything she's been through in this Boston run, I realized that I wanted to give her something more deserving and that when I had written this in 2019, or not even in 2019, when it was presented in 2019, I think I'd written it in 2015. So this is an old play that I wrote early. I was writing from a more narrow place. Mm-hmm. And Abasiyama has grown. She might not always grow in the way you want, but that is a woman who grows. And I could not abide the 2019 version being the representation of her you saw because all life had gone. She was a shell of herself. So, yeah, it's afforded me the opportunity to build the Abasiyama I want to see. And that means if there's another city that takes this on, I am coming in with a fuller understanding of who this woman is because of what we've done here and staging it linearly. So people don't know it, but In Old Age is actually a new play.
1: Well, now they know.
12: Now they know. Now they know.
13: Now they know.
1: Well, she has a great foil in actor Marvin Bell's presentation of Azel Abernathy, the carpenter who was sent to by Toyima to fix her mother's house and their interaction. I don't want people to think it's so serious. This is one of the funnier plays.
12: Yeah. Yeah. This one is my attempt at a comedy.
1: It works. We got a lot of good chuckles out of it just from their interaction. Ebony, that must be fun for you to play because the interaction between the two of them is hilarious.
13: Yes, it is. It is hilarious. And the interaction between Ebony and Marvin is also hilarious. And so it works.
1: And what's interesting to me about Azel's character is he is so black, old black American.
13: Yes.
1: So very much old black American. Yes. When you see the play, you'll get what I'm saying. But just in the mannerisms, the way he comports himself, the how he's going to respond.
12: That's right.
1: Mm-hmm. All of that is just, it's all there. Mm-hmm. And it's a perfect foil for Abasiyama to say, well, who is this and what is this? And no, this is my house.
12: That is right.
13: Yeah.
12: That's right. And he's on his own journey, too,
1: that
12: to figure
1: true.
12: Out how to be a better human. I always talk about it going, because it's a play that's built on a week. And I start on Abasiyama's Monday. But Azel's Monday and the start of his journey happens, what, on your Thursday?
13: Yeah.
12: So he's growing too. And he's going to become a character whose lineage is so important to Adia and Clora, Snatch Joy.
1: Oh.
12: Mark that name Clora.
1: Okay.
12: Which, when you see the show, you'll be like, oh, Clora. And that's Azelle Abernathy's line. So what he does in this play has ripple effects.
1: Listen, there are ripple effects through the whole thing. Again, as I said, you can watch all of them individually, but it's so great for those of us who can catch the Easter eggs or the references through along the way, and it makes it so much more interesting. So how does it feel to be finishing up her story? Because for me in the audience and my friend who were attending, we were sad. I will tell you that we become attached.
12: I am sad. I mean, I've been writing these plays for the last 17, almost 18 years now. That's the bulk of my writing life. And Abasiyama is my absolute heartbeat. And I'd wanted to write an American play cycle about African immigrants and have that be led by a woman, because you just don't see enough cycle plays where women are the lead. Mm-hmm. And as a woman who is the daughter of an amazing woman who came here and built a life for all of us, I don't know, man. I think not writing Abasiyama again is going to cause me, I am emotional now actually thinking about it, because that has been, this character has meant everything to me, because I know that she belongs in the American theater canon. And I know that many of us haven't seen a woman like her on a stage. And so many people know a woman like Abasiyama, and she is deserving of being shown, showcased for the creator of an American legacy that she is. So I'm going to be sad. And I am in the middle of a strange grieving process myself, because I'm not going to write her.
1: Yeah, right. Yeah.
12: Yeah. So I guess, Callie, I'm sad with you.
1: Mm. Oh, you're taking me out. Where are you in answering the question? I know we have one more chapter left.
12: Mm-hmm.
1: And your question is, what happens when immigrants come here and become assimilated?
12: Mm-hmm.
1: That's the question, the interrogation through all of the plays.
12: Mm-hmm.
1: I assume we'll see that in the ninth and final. So where are we now as we end Obasiyama's story?
12: I think what is beautiful is that Abasiyama and Azelle shine light on what their children and who their children are towards the end of the play. I mean, there's ripples through. You see a Toyima, you hear Azelle call the names of his children. But what Abasiyama and Azelle are doing in this play, by figuring out what choosing is, healing is, atonement is setting good treadway for their children. And when you see Abasiyama's children, who are first-generation Nigerian-American, specifically her older daughter in America, Adiaga, she's going to set the template for how African Americans, first generation Africans, can be in this country. And I do think there is something about an activation of the Black American South. There is something about what it is to love diasporically when you are an African immigrant here in this country, what it means to like look at your diasporic kin and say, I love you, despite there having been an ocean of divide between you, though it was of no fault of your own. And it'll show, I'm hoping, a way in which we can be here together and hold what is of the homeland and what is here and get stronger together. And so it's going to be the kids that answer that question. And Abasiyama was the bridge to making that happen.
1: Well, we've been fortunate to be along the journey, and I thank both of you for joining me. Thank you so much, Ebony.
13: Thank you
1: much,
13: Infiniso.
14: Thank you.
1: Infiniso Udafia is an award-winning playwright and the creator of the 9-play Ufot family cycle. And Ebony Marshall Oliver is an actress portraying Abasiyama Ufot in the eighth play of the cycle, In Old Age. In Old Age is on stage at the Emerson Paramount Theater through June 28th. It's a production of Front Porch Arts Collective and presented by Arts Emerson. For more information, go to artsemerson.org. That's it for this week's edition of Under the Radar with Callie Crossley. 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It's produced by Andrea Aswahe and our interns, Charlie Desjardins and Jack Siciliano. 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I'm Callie Crossley. 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
4: I'm Jim Brady, head on BPR and GBH and NEPM, live from the library. The state's highest court has tossed two proposed ballot questions, one on rent control, one on lowering the state income tax. We'll open phone and text lines, whatever side you're on. Do you feel powerless? Call us or text. Then we'll check in with CNN's chief national correspondent, John King, and the Globe's Shirley Leung on big business interests cashing in on the World Cup.
5: I'm Marjorie Egan. In the second hour today, Harvard national security expert Juliette Kleim on the so-called anti-fascist operatives. Then it's the brothers David and Mike Andelman remembering their father, sports talk radio pioneer Eddie Andelman. Then we'll end the show with another angle on pools. It's summer. Water is on our minds. So we'll ask you, are you partial to freshwater pond swimming, pools in the yard, or do you like to float in the salty sea? Algae blooms be damned. It's all next on another Algae Edition, BPR live from the Boston Public Library.
6: Live from NPR News in Washington, I'm Ryland Barton. Venezuelan acting president Delcy Rodriguez has announced a state of emergency after two strong earthquakes struck the country, causing major damage in the capital, Caracas. Simon Bolivar International Airport serving Caracas has been closed due to severe damage. There is no immediate reports of death, but scientists are estimating high casualties. John Otis has more.
7: A magnitude 7.2 earthquake struck about 100 miles west of Caracas, followed by a 7.5 magnitude quake less than a minute later. The U.S. Geological Survey said that, quote, high casualties and extensive damage are probable, and the disaster is likely widespread. Video footage from Venezuela showed fire trucks on the streets of Caracas and rescue workers combing through the ruins of collapsed buildings. There was also extensive damage reported at the country's main international airport on the outskirts of Caracas. For NPR News, I'm John Otis.
6: Louisiana Republican Senator Bill Cassidy says President Trump attempted to bully him during a closed-door meeting with Senate Republicans on Capitol Hill today. He told NPR's Eric McDaniel Trump was frustrated about a resolution passed by Congress yesterday that calls on Trump to end the Iran war.
8: President Trump recently backed a successful primary challenge against Bill Cassidy. And as a lame duck, Cassidy has been less restrained with the war in Iran, for example.
9: It's not going as well as we're being told. At which point, I think the president said something negative about me. I perceived it as attempting to bully me from asking a question that I think the American people need to know. And I'm not going to be bullied when I feel like I'm asking a question the American people need to know. And so at that point, it began to escalate.
8: Ahead of this meeting, the president repeatedly disrupted Republicans' agenda by blocking the confirmation of his own pick for intelligence chief and abruptly refusing to sign affordable housing legislation. Eric McDaniel, NPR News, The Capitol.
6: Fertilizer prices are starting to come down for the first time in months now that the Strait of Hormuz has reopened. But NPR's Kirk Sigler reports American farmers don't expect to see much relief for months.
10: Farmers are watching the tentative peace deal with Iran closely. The conflict and the straining of global shipping of diesel and fertilizer has been just the latest economic shock for the heartland. Most of the fertilizer farmers like Dave Walton are using right now was bought by local co-ops before the Strait of Hormuz reopened. Walton grows soybeans in Iowa.
11: It'll take a while to move through the system. So, I mean, right now there's high-priced fertilizer in storage that has to get worked through before the cheaper stuff hits the markets.
10: Walton is also now trying to figure out whether he should start buying fertilizer he'll need for the fall now, with the prices finally going down. Kirk Sigler, NPR News.
6: Another decline in oil prices helped ease concerns about inflation today. The benchmark Brent crude dropped 3.8%, bringing it close to where it was before the war with Iran started. It's NPR. The International Olympic Committee will pay more than $100 million to athletes. Athletes can now apply for $10,000 grants, and the money's not tied to how they did at the Games. This comes after growing calls to pay Olympic athletes. Nearly 2,900 people competed at the 2026 Milan-Cortina Winter Games. New projections from the U.S. Postal Service show the self-funded mailing agency won't run out of cash until at least 2031. NPR's Hansi Lo Wong reports it comes after the Postal Service stopped contributing to workers' retirement plans.
12: With people sending a lot less mail compared to decades ago, Postmaster General David Steiner told Congress back in March that the U.S. Postal Service may have to stop deliveries next year because of a cash crisis. But Steiner now says that has been delayed until sometime between 2031 and 2034.
13: What we are doing right now is we're basically borrowing money from our retirement plans to fund current operations. I'm not particularly comfortable with that. None of us should be comfortable with that.
12: USPS is a financial supporter of NPR. Back in 1970, Congress passed a law that set up the mailing agency to be self-funded through selling stamps and service fees, not tax dollars. Steiner is calling for Congress to consider changing a legal requirement for the Postal Service to deliver mail at least 6 days a week to just about every address in the country. Hansi Lo Wong, NPR News.
6: A supercomputer in China now outranks its U.S. rivals as the world's most powerful. The Lineshine computer in Shenzhen displaced the top-ranked U.S. computer El Capitan in California in the latest version of the top 500 ranking. The computer achieved 2.198 exaflops. That's 2 quintillion operations per second. It's NPR.
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5: He's Jim Browdy. I am Marjorie Egan. 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Senator Elizabeth Warren is going to be here with us live in person tomorrow.
4: Friday,
5: at noon on Friday, talking about the housing bill. I think that'll be a big thrust of this conversation we have with her. Noon on Friday, live here at the library. And we are on tape next week for our annual summer vacation where we all take a break from Jim.
4: By the way, before we introduce, hi Marjorie, before we introduce our topic, one of the reasons Senator Warren is with us is because of the bill that she and Ayanna Pressley worked on for years around housing affordability, got huge bipartisan support. Donald Trump's supposed to sign it today. As the House Speaker, Mike Johnson, that little sycophantic guy who basically sits on Trump's lap whenever Trump is around, is holding a press conference touting the affordability part of the bill. What does Trump do? Cancels the bill signing at the White House until the Congress passes his elections legislation, which has no chance of getting enough Republican votes. So I'm assuming, and by the way, I'm guessing Senator Warren was going to the White House despite their relationship.
5: I'm guessing that
4: for
5: she
4: this
5: was.
4: Signing. So it should be a hell of a discussion on Friday.
5: Well, the president, he told us, Jim, he doesn't care about America's financial problems.
4: Exactly. So we're going to get into national politics a lot later in the show, the state of the war negotiations, all that sort of stuff. But we're starting today local. As you know, as the state's top court has so far rejected 3 ballot questions this election cycle, 2 big ones. Voters won't have their chance to repeal the state's decade-long ban on rent control or vote for the ban, something housing advocates have been working on for years, potentially even killing negotiations that have been going on behind the scenes for some sort of real estate developer, housing advocate, broker deal. The Supreme Judicial Court has also pulled a question on reducing the state income tax and another one, which we will not talk about today, on legislative stipends from the fall ballot. So the lines are open at 877-301-8970, call or text. Does this make you feel totally powerless? The likelihood of the legislature doing anything on the income tax, regardless of what side you're on, I would say is zero. The likelihood of the legislature doing anything on rent control when there's not the leverage of a pending ballot question, I hope I'm wrong, is also zero. So you get no action from the legislature. That's why people go to the ballot. And you won't have an opportunity to vote on these questions because of technical flaws. So our number is 877-301-8970. How are you feeling about this? Regardless of your position on the issues, do you feel like you have no recourse, no place to put your political positions on two critical issues, how much your state taxes and whether or not housing is more affordable, depending on your point of view, for renters?
5: You know, the only solution, and I know you poo-pooed this before, but the only hope is that people in the Commonwealth just deluge their legislators, and Karen Spilka, who runs the Senate, and Mariana runs the House, their offices, and demand some action. Because
4: excuse me, were you here yesterday?
5: No.
4: You don't know what I'm even asking.
5: Oh,
4: were you here? Yes,
5: I was
4: you were.
5: Here. Yes, I was.
4: When I asked the head of the Republican Party how many challengers they have in the legislature, what'd she say?
5: She said that they have almost
4: 30.
5: Yeah.
4: Okay, so 30 out of 200.
5: Fewer than that.
4: If you're an incumbent Democrat and you have no likelihood of losing your job, who are you going to be more beholden to, the real estate developers, as you've always been, or tenants?
5: You know, we always talk about how many legislators are big-time property owners. And
4: thanks to a great Boston Globe reporting
5: project.
4: Yeah,
5: and landlords themselves and could lose some income on this real estate, the rent control thing. But I do think it matters. I do think it matters. If 617-722-2000 is the number up there at the State House, you can call them, you can email them, you can harass them.
4: I think you should. I think you should,
5: because it's just ridiculous. And, you know, the idea of these brokers' fees that are supposedly illegal that they're not supposed to be able to get anymore.
4: Not supposedly. They are now illegal.
5: Yeah. Well, you know what? They're still getting them. I mean, I have a kid that's looking for an apartment. She's told me over and over again.
4: By the way, they're not illegal. Unless you hired the broker, you don't pay the fee. I'm sorry.
5: So you're facing this astronomical amount of money to try to rent an apartment at maybe $3,000-$4,000 a month, $5,000 a month, and then you're going to pay first month and last month and that broker's fee that's not supposed to be there anymore. I mean, it's just impossible. So I think it's the biggest deal in Massachusetts. We've become ridiculously expensive, and I think the only answer is harassment of our legislature, which is ineffective.
4: Okay, you're arguing the merits of this thing. There are a lot of people who are opposed to rent control. There are a lot of people who think this insane proposal to cut the income tax by 1%. In fact, early polling, even though I think it's indicative of nothing until the campaign starts, showed the income tax cut had a significant majority. Regardless of your position, you are between a rock and a proverbial hard place. The legislature won't do a damn thing, so you go to the ballot, which you're entitled to do, and because of a technical mistake, one by the AG's office and another one by the drafters of the rent control, that was on the income tax, so the drafters of the rent control thing, you have no opportunity to say I'm for or against these things. It's horrible. And by the way, that is a reason alone why this pathetic legislature should actually hold hearings and do something in the next month.
5: Well, what about a local option?
4: What the deal was.
5: Exactly. If your individual town wants to have rent control, like the three places that had rent control, wanted to keep rent control.
4: In 1994.
5: Boston, was it Cambridge? It was Brookline.
4: Cambridge was the second.
5: Yeah, and what was the third?
4: I think it was Brookline or Saundra.
5: Oh, Brookline definitely had rent control.
4: And it was those three.
5: Okay, those three. They wanted to keep rent control. Mm-hmm. And having lived in Brookline like forever, thank God, because I'd never be able to get there, move in there now, it dramatically changed the character of the town.
4: Marjorie, you said then do a local option. What is the measure? There was a home rule petition sent up by Mayor Wu every year that she's been mayor. Local option.
5: Yeah.
4: What have they done on that?
5: It fails.
4: Nothing.
5: But you know, I think the problem is us. People should make a stink about this.
4: I agree.
5: The people in this Commonwealth don't even know who their legislator is. I forget who my legislator is.
4: Well, you're part of the half.
5: I'm part of the problem. But you got to let them know. They got to do something about this. They get nervous about this kind of stuff. They think people are paying.

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1: Hannah, one of our coworkers, spoke to Carolyn Chu, who's with us a few weeks ago,
2: yep.
1: who is the leader of the coalition in favor of rent control. Their view is there that these negotiations, even though we're told by the developer types that the negotiations are over, they're saying we're just going to go back to the ballot in 2027 and 2028. If the legislature was not as irresponsible as it is, they should go to the developers and say, you're just going to have the same fight in 2 years. Let's fix it now. Let's see if they do. 877-301-897.
2: You know, one last thing. I get why the high court rejected the income tax, because the lawyers in the AG's office did make a mistake that's hard for me to understand, and I'm not even a lawyer. But on this one, I don't understand what the Massachusetts Supreme Judicial Court was thinking.
1: I said this to the Attorney General yesterday.
2: They're saying under the Massachusetts Constitution, certain matters, including religion, cannot be subject to an initiative petition.
1: Correct.
2: Well, this ballot question would have exempted units in religious facilities.
1: As I said to Campbell,
2: so
1: it affirms
2: make sense.
1: What the Constitution,
2: yeah.
1: well, it was unanimous, so we're missing something, obviously. Richard in Dorchester, you're first. Welcome to the show. Hi. Hi.
2: Richard.
1: We'll put Richard on hold. 877-301-8970. Kate in Connecticut. Hey.
3: Yes. Good morning.
1: Whatever it is.
2: Good morning.
1: Hello. Nice to talk
2: Hi.
1: To you. What's going on?
3: Yes. I'll get to it quickly. I don't want to sound Pollyanna-ish, but I think we should withhold paying taxes. I say no taxation without representation and defund congressional inaction.
2: Well, I think you sound like Pollyanna, Kate.
1: Well, also, this is a rare
2: day. It's a great
1: day.
2: Idea. Yeah.
1: This
2: a great
1: is a day,
2: idea.
1: Kate,
3: no,
1: when Congress
3: know.
1: Is not
3: I
1: the
3: know
1: problem.
3: I know I sound Pollyanna.
1: Congress is not the problem today. Congress actually overwhelmingly, in bipartisan fashion, passed Senator Warren's bill. The problem is the clueless President of the United States who refuses to sign this thing unless Republicans in the Senate pass his elections bill. Having said that, Kate, a lot of people feel like you do. Why don't you start, let us know how it goes, and get back to us. Kate, thank
2: no,
1: you
2: No, it's
1: for
2: a great idea.
1: It is a great idea.
2: But it just shows how much trouble we're
1: you doing
2: in.
1: It?
2: Doing it?
1: Yeah, are you stopping paying your taxes?
2: No, I'm not stopping paying my taxes. Okay, listen to this one. Why even ask us? Does it even matter? We voted for the audit, and look what happened there, an unsurprised Gen Xer. And that's a great point.
1: You know, it's funny. They're, one of the people I admire most in Massachusetts, I can't remember his name, mm-hmm. defeated a ballot question that put off tax cuts. And after he won 60-40, the legislature implemented the tax cuts despite the public voting 60-40.
2: That would have been the one and only Jim Browdy.
1: Oh, that's
2: Cambridge,
1: right. That was me.
2: Cambridge, Massachusetts.
1: 1990.
2: But, you know, I mean, things are better now in the legislature. We did have three House speakers in a row.
1: Felons. No, they were.
2: So
1: by the way, I was
2: good.
1: Having this conversation
2: that was
1: the other
2: not
1: night.
2: Good.
1: People think it's not true. There were three
2: in a row.
1: Felons
2: yeah.
1: in a row. Charlie Flaherty. Who, by the way, I liked a lot.
2: I did too.
1: Finneran,
2: great
1: who
2: guy.
1: I liked a lot.
2: Wonderful guy.
1: And Sal DeMacy, who was at the
2: that's right.
1: the celebration of life for
2: yeah.
1: John Reinstein
2: another great
1: the other
2: guy.
1: Day.
2: You know,
1: he is a good guy.
2: Little mistake here
1: but they
2: and there.
1: Are all felons.
2: Suddenly they were felons.
1: Exactly.
2: So we don't have any felons up there
1: well,
2: now.
1: Well, except, excuse me, let me just say, I have to credit a man.
2: We're better off under the felons, Jim, I think, actually.
1: That's actually a good
2: don't
1: point.
2: Do you think?
1: And Bob DeLeo, who I really liked, who was the speaker after the three felons, while he was not a felon, he was an unindicted co-conspirator. Can you confirm that I'm right about that? I'm 90% sure.
2: I mean, maybe that's the problem. Maybe that's the problem up there. You know.
1: By the way, you were right. We were doing far better under the felons.
2: Well, you know,
1: I'll
2: tell you something
1: point.
2: Else. You know, in the olden days when I was first a reporter here,
1: yeah.
2: people were obsessed with what the legislature did or didn't do. There was a lot more focus on it. And now people's local newspapers are gone. Local news is gone.
1: Well,
2: people have no idea what's going on up there.
1: Can I explain that a bit?
2: Okay, go ahead, Jim.
1: As you know, my career, such as it is, started by being hired to oppose a legendary tax cutter, Barbara Anderson.
2: Jim
1: she was.
2: A legend.
1: She was. I mean, she is.
2: You were a legend too, Jim.
1: You wrote a horrible piece in the Herald before you knew me well, basically praising her and disparaging me as wearing whale pants.
2: Loved it.
1: It's true, by the way. Look it up. It was a clueless,
2: drove a Volvo, hung around the Chestnut Hill Mall.
1: Crap in the Boston Herald. What is my

0: My point is, if Barbara Anderson or even little me called a press conference during a budget debate, this is true, at midnight, there'd be three television cameras.
1: Yeah, exactly.
0: And it wasn't just because Barbara Anderson was so powerful. You know what it was? Rank-and-file members of the legislature actually stood up to leaders debated issues. It's because of the sheep-like quality of the rank. There are no debates to cover. You know what I mean?
1: Well, you got to kind of pay attention. You got to kind of pay attention. It's part
0: you don't
1: of
0: even
1: your
0: know who your legislators are.
1: Cynthia Cream.
0: Oh, that's
1: and
0: one.
1: And Tommy Valerio, I think, or something
0: that's
1: like that.
0: That's close enough.
1: I'm close.
0: Tommy somebody.
1: Yeah.
0: Tommy Valerio is the guy who built the reflecting pool.
1: No, that's Mr.
0: Also a
1: that's
0: felon,
1: Mr. Cafaro.
0: By the way. Cafaro is a felon, you
1: yeah,
0: know that.
1: I got to look.
0: You know
1: Tommy
0: that?
1: Vitolo. I had
0: yeah,
1: it wrong.
0: Sure.
1: Tommy Vitolo.
0: No, it's nothing like having to look up who your
1: that's
0: state
1: right.
0: rep is.
1: I was
0: to
1: close.
0: Criticize other
1: with
0: people
1: okay,
0: for not being involved.
1: Well, you, of course, know.
0: I do.
1: I'm not going to even ask.
0: I know. Mike Connolly, thank you very much.
1: That's something that, you know, Jim.
0: Sal DiDomenico is
1: Jim's
0: my state senator.
1: Jim talks about them every morning.
0: What,
1: let's go to Richard in Dorchester. What do you think, Richard?
0: Hi, Richard.
2: Hey. Good morning. You know, the old adage that if one forgets what's happened in the past, you're going to repeat it in the future.
0: Yeah.
2: I don't think many people remember what rent control did to the city of Boston when it was in place. And you're looking at going down the same road of disaster. As a small property owner, tenants have more rights than landowners as it is now. And I understand that these big property owners are gouging tenants. But rent control is not the answer. You're going to destroy the livelihoods of thousands of small property owners and give tenants even more rights to even challenge a small increase in rent. And
1: how small, Richard, how small, you know, Richard, are you talking? How much property do you own?
2: I used to own 20, and I've been selling them off little by little.
0: Richard, let me tell you two things, if I may. The primary issue today to me, but I am going to speak to the merits of what you said, the primary issue is you don't even have an opportunity to voice your position here, either on the ballot or through legislative action. And with all due respect, I was a tenant lawyer in the South Bronx, where there were pretty decent tenant protections. The tenant protections in this state, and I mean this respectfully, Richard, are so weak around eviction, it is pathetic. And I live in a neighborhood where I moved a year before rent control was repealed. It was a diverse community, a lot of wealthy people, a lot of low-income people. Now it is 100% upper middle-class families. Nobody else can afford to live there. So the answer, I think, if I may, Richard, is having a legislature craft a bill that addresses concerns you have and addresses the choking cost of living for low and moderate-income people rather than just saying no. I don't mean directing that at you, but directing it at the legislators. Richard, thanks for your perspective, though. We appreciate it.
1: But it's important to remember, despite what Richard said, that the three towns that had it, Brookline, Cambridge, and Boston, kept it.
0: No, wanted to keep it.
1: Yeah.
0: They voted.
1: They wanted to keep it.
0: But the other 348 cities and towns that didn't have it voted to get rid of it
1: right.
0: and lost 51 to
1: right.
0: 49.
1: Well, and I don't know how much money was spent to get rid of it then, but I would suspect
0: either.
1: A lot of money was. The other thing is this whole thing, the landlords aren't going to be able to afford to keep up the property if rent control happens. Well, anybody who's looked for an apartment in Boston now or Cambridge now or Austin Brighton, the so-called student ghetto, or even, you know, Dorchester, any place, they're not keeping up the property now.
0: Well, some. I mean, some are not.
1: But
0: that
1: it has
0: true.
1: Nothing to do with rent control because people that are getting $4,000 and $5,000 a month, and over in Austin Brighton, if you have six kids in one of those places, one of those dumps over there, $5,000 or $6,000, they can certainly afford to keep up the property, and they don't.
0: Let me just say also to Richard, the proposal that we understood from Carolyn Chu from Homes for All Massachusetts that was being negotiated, that was, close to the legislature buying in, gave far more leeway to landlords than the question that was on the ballot. And I think it would have been maybe not your total cup of tea, but not as strangling as you thought,
1: And by the way,
0: Richard.
1: When I
0: but
1: asked Richard how many pieces of property he had, I believe, and correct me if I'm wrong, if you are in, if it's, say, three...
0: They exempted, I think,
1: they
0: units and under.
1: Yes, three units and under.
0: Yeah.
1: So that's a very small property owner.
0: Jill in Medford, hi.
3: Hi.
0: Hi.
3: I think the problem is that there's no, we don't get to debate these issues. And we need to know enough to debate them. And if there's no transparency in government, we'd never get to understand what we're even talking about. And there are details. You know, rent control belongs to the cities. They know what they want to do. And when it comes to affordable housing, that's a really important issue. But in my neighborhood, they're trying to put density. They want to put, like, two triple-deckers on either side of me with ADU units. That's, like, 40, 50 people living next to me.
0: But the solution, Jill, my attitude, the solution, in my opinion, because I'm with Marjorie on this local option stuff, if you don't like the housing policy in your community, then come November or next November, vote the people out that are responsible for it. But because they're the ones that are making those decisions that make you uncomfortable. But the most important point you made, you don't even have an opportunity to have a debate. Jill, can I ask you one last question before you go? Do you long?
3: But I'm just saying there's no transparency.
0: You're
3: they
0: right.
3: Don't tell the truth.
0: You're totally right. Do you long for the days when the speakers were all felons? Is that those were the good old days, weren't they?
3: You do. Because it was more obvious what was going on.
0: That's a great point. Thank you, Jill, for your call. That could be our campaign. Maybe a bumper sticker.
1: Let's bring go back. Bring back the felons. Yeah, that's a good idea.
0: You know,
1: all great
0: way,
1: guys, by the way.
0: It's a shame you don't have a column anymore.
1: Yeah.
0: That'd
1: somebody,
0: be great.
1: Speaking of my column, we just got a text.
0: What they
1: please
0: say?
1: Plan a special show when Marjorie reads aloud her article concerning Jim's activities, and then she and Jim can debate who is right.
0: You know, I don't want to be critical, but I happen to have about 500 copies of that. Let me just say, and by the way, if anything I say is untrue, please correct me. So we're fighting this question three, mm-hmm. which was a huge tax-cutting ballot question.
1: Right.
0: I'm leading the opposition. Barbara Anderson from Citizens for Minimum Taxation was the proponent. Marjorie writes a column basically kissing up to Barbara Anderson. Here's what she says about me. Did you say that I was seen wearing pants with whales on them? Yes or no?
1: I did.
0: Okay, I never owned those.
1: No, I said you could envision him.
0: Okay,
1: I didn't say you were actually wearing them.
0: Next question.
1: I could see you envisioning
0: him. Did you say I was driving a Volvo station wagon?
1: Yes, I did.
0: Did I have a Volvo station
1: Not
0: wagon?
1: Not yet.
0: Not yet.
1: You bought one right after the column.
0: By the way, that is true.
1: You did.
0: I did buy one.
1: It was inspired by me.
0: But I didn't have it when you wrote the column.
1: You did not. You did
0: okay.
1: not.
0: There was
1: you know
0: nothing
1: I
0: true.
1: I said something very nice about you.
0: I was the heartthrob of college.
1: I said
0: Econ
1: that you were the heartthrob of Econ 101. That's right. And that's what I heard. Jim was the heartthrob of Econ 101. That was a long time ago. Pam in Andover, thank you for calling.
0: Pam. Hi, Pam.
4: Hi.
0: Hi.
4: Thank you, guys, for... Oops.
0: Yep.
4: Are you getting an echo?
0: I know, it's hopeless, and we're really sorry, but we hear you perfectly on our end, Pam. Keep talking. Okay.
1: Oh, we've lost.
0: Pam, we're really sorry. And by the way, every caller that hears an echo, we've tried to fix it. It's hopeless. But we hear you perfectly, so battle through as best
1: okay,
0: you can.
1: Okay, here's a text from someone who's disagreeing with us because she says she's written this many times before.
0: Yeah.
1: I'm a center-left Democrat, listened to you for 20 years. I've sent this message, never read on air, so I'm reading it now.
0: Please.
1: Keep me anonymous. You're wrong. I'm over 70. My only income is Social Security, and the one unit I own is in the Back Bay. Thus far, I've been responsible keeping up a small rental property for 20 years. Each one of my tenants, sometimes with guarantor parents, has had four times the annual income that I have. And this person is going on, but it goes off the page, so I can't keep
0: reading
1: it.
0: Well, I said there are a ton of landlords, small landlords in particular, that keep up their places great.
1: But you know what?
0: What?
1: If I had a small unit in the Back Bay, you know what I would do with it?
0: Sell it.
1: Sell it.
0: Okay.
1: Yeah, I would sell it. I don't know who you are, but maybe you should look into that. Sell it, and then you wouldn't have to worry about this anymore.
0: Can you do us a favor?
1: You get a lot of money for anything in the Back Bay.
0: Marjorie is concerned about Volvos and stuff. I'm obsessed with only electing felons in the state legislature. If you can text us and ask if you join a citizens movement that I'm willing to lead part-time, because I have this other job,
1: yeah.
0: to try to get more felons elected to the House.
1: Our staff points out D'Elia was an unindicted co-conspirator in a wide-ranging corruption and bribery trial of former probation commissioner John J. O'Brien. That's when everybody was buying the probation jobs, and they were getting to be probation officers,
0: D'Elia
1: chief probation officers.
0: D'Elia is a really good guy, by the way.
1: He's a really good guy.
0: So are the three other guys
1: you know,
0: who were felons.
1: My cousin got screwed at that probation scandal. She should have gotten a promotion.
0: Let's not discuss who she got screwed by.
1: We're not going to discuss who she got screwed by, but she... She
0: deserved
1: that chief probation officer job,
0: up.
1: And she didn't get it because of that scandal. Anyway, coming up...
0: By the way, none of them were felons.
1: They were not felons. No, my cousin certainly wasn't a felon. She's an upstanding person.
0: Not yet.
1: Coming up after this quick break, CNN chief national correspondent John King is in the library. He's going to talk about...
0: No, he's not in the library.
1: I mean, he's not in the library. He's on Zoom. Sorry about that. We're going to be talking about... We're out of time. Basically, I'm Marjorie Egan. He's Jim Browdy. We'll be right back.
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0: 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On Friday, Senator Elizabeth Warren is going to join us live at the library. And she was joining us, I'm assuming, in part to celebrate the signing today of her housing affordability bill. Well, not her. It was a large bipartisan vote, but she was one of the champions along with Congresswoman Presley. But as we said, Donald Trump canceled the signing today. We'll discuss this with John King in a minute. Plus, live music with Bubble Wave and more. We're live on Zoom with CNN Chief National Correspondent John King, the man behind the great reporting project all over the map. Hey, John.
11: Happy confusing Wednesday.
1: Yeah. Well, let's start with the housing bill, because it did get a big bipartisan support. Elizabeth Warren is going to speak with us at least something about that on Friday here at the library. Why did Trump blast this thing out of the water when most of America is in a housing crisis?
11: Great question, Marjorie. Why did he do something that runs counter to what the country wants, what his party needs, and a chance to show that Washington can actually do something on an issue that you at home care about, whether you're a Democrat or Republican, or no matter where you live, anywhere in the country. That is our president at the moment, because he threw a fit and says he wants the Congress first to pass his election, what he calls Election Reform Act, and there simply aren't the votes to pass it. There aren't enough Republicans to pass it. There aren't enough Democrats to support it in the Senate. They couldn't even get the 50 Republicans. So this is just a non-starter. So the president has delayed the signing of a bipartisan bill that would help his party in a very difficult midterm election year and give all voters a chance to say, at least this once, Washington did what it was supposed to do. The bipartisan basis came together and did something hopefully relevant to our lives, because he wants his pet peeve election changes that he's not going to get. Welcome to dysfunction.
0: You know, I was watching CNN last night, as you know we do, and I see you talking about election results, which we'll talk about in a minute. And then Regime Change came out yesterday with Jonathan Swan, who I think Marjorie and I agree did the single best interview with Trump that has ever been done a couple of years ago.
1: That was very good.
0: And Maggie Haberman, both of the New York Times. And they said two things that are relevant to this. One, that he doesn't give a damn about the midterm elections, as evidenced by the fact that he, at least for a day, croaked this housing affordability thing. And then when they were talking about foreign affairs, and I know this is domestic, they said it was a line like, The foreign policy experts outside the Oval Office have to treat the Oval Office and the Trump administration as if it's a foreign country, because they have no idea what's going on. Mike Johnson, the Speaker of the House, who does anything Trump tells him to do, is holding a press conference celebrating the signing of the bill, never having been told that Trump's about to just deep six the whole thing. So there is almost like intention to make life as miserable for Republicans in the midterms, John.
11: And you're absolutely right, Jim, but that all flows from a pretty, I would say, alarming thing, is that Donald Trump is about Donald Trump, and he's about one man. His own people in the White House, many of the top people in the White House who would normally see the Iran agreement before it was made public, before it was agreed to, before the United States government gave its word, never saw it. This is an incredibly tightly held group. So that's one controversy. Here, you're right, the Speaker of the House, who has become just a Trump sycophant, gets the rug pulled out for him by the same Donald Trump. Donald Trump's up on Capitol Hill today to talk to Senate Republicans. He has a lot of grievances with them. Their issue back to him is, number one, we disagree with you some. That is supposed to be okay in a democracy, even within a family, a Republican Party family. And guess what? Even if we agreed with you, we don't have enough votes to pass. But the President of the United States will not accept that basic math because he thinks if I want it, I get it. And that's the problem Washington has right now. And if he doesn't get what he wants, he pulls out the rug on everything else.
0: As we said, Senator Warren will be with us in person at noon on Friday.
1: So, John King, I don't want to make too much of this because it's New York City, but Zohran Mamdani, the new mayor of New York, the one that Trump said was going to just ruin the city in about 2 weeks, and then they became friendly, I guess, sort of. He seems to be a political kingmaker, at least if judging from the results from yesterday. So tell us.
11: Without a doubt. Look, I think you make an important point about the context of New York City. I would add to it that outside in Westchester, a moderate Democrat won a very important primary to run against a Republican in a swing district this fall, a race that actually matters to the midterm math, if you will. But on the races Mamdani got involved in, look, he took a risk here. He's only been mayor 6 months, right? 6 months. He went after two Democratic incumbents and then the candidate endorsed by another Democratic incumbent who is retiring, Nydia Velazquez, and not running for re-election. Mamdani won them all. In the process, yes, he proved his clout in Democratic politics in New York City, and yes, he proved he wants to be a big player and that push a Democratic socialist agenda on the party nationally for the rest of 2026, and then more importantly, I would argue, into 2028. He also is going to make some enemies here in New York City that are going to probably complicate governing. But he has decided he wants to step up onto the national stage. Now, he can't run for president. He was not born in the United States. But Bernie Sanders is in his 80s. You're going to have Senator Warren on. It's a great question to her is who is the leader of the progressive movement right now?
1: Yeah.
11: And who is the next leader of the progressive movement right now? And two New Yorkers, Alexandria Ocasio-Cortez and now Zohran Mamdani, want to push that forward. Just one other quick point I would make. He deserves his day, whether you agree or disagree with him. He flexed his muscles here and he won 3 of 3. I would also say, though, this proves to me, again, the cancer in our politics is the primary system and gerrymandering. So essentially, 4% of the people in the 7th Congressional District of New York, 4% of the electorate, 33,000 voters pick their next congressperson. In one of the districts, it's 5% of the population. There are, on average, 770,000 people in a congressional district in New York. The winners in these races got 55,000 votes, 33,000 votes, and 38,000 votes. It's 4%, 5%, and I think around 7 to 8% of the population of the district, because whoever wins the primary wins the election. This is a mirror image of what Trump does in the Republican Party, and that's not a criticism of Mamdani. He played by the rule. He turned out his voters. But if you have your hands on the passion machine enough to turn out 10, 20, 30,000 voters right now, you have wildly disproportionate power in American politics, just like Donald Trump does in the Republican primaries, Mamdani does in his city right now. The question is, can you take it national?
1: You know, speaking of taking it national, although New York may be unique, as you point out, even from and different from Westchester County, criticism of the Israeli government, what Netanyahu has done, seems to be a bigger and bigger factor in voters' minds, not just in New York, but around the country.
11: And this is a giant issue going forward, because you just made a key distinction. There is absolutely nothing wrong with criticism of the Israeli government. The Netanyahu government in the last few years has given people plenty to criticize. And there are people out there who support the Netanyahu government. And this is a democracy. We should be able to have debates about these things. I do think in one of these candidates in New York's 7th congressional district, the Democratic Socialist there has said some pretty provocative and I would say offensive things about Jews. There's a huge difference in criticizing Netanyahu and criticizing the current Israeli government, which is in violation of international law in the West Bank, for example. That's just a fact. There's plenty to criticize in terms of the action of the Netanyahu government. One of the things a lot of people are afraid about is that is spiraling into something else. The congressman, the incumbent who just lost, for example, in the 10th district, denied service at a coffee shop because he's Jewish.
1: Dan Goldman.
11: Because of his positions on Israel. And I think the Democrat who just beat him last night, I think, made a very fair point in the sense that, look, let's have these debates. You are free to criticize anyone on any grounds you want, but can we also have lines like, that somebody in the community who wants to buy a cup of coffee, he actually was buying the cup of coffee because his daughter went into the coffee shop to use the restroom, and he felt, you know, I owe these people, like, make a purchase and give a tip. Some of this is wandering into what I would say is a dangerous place.
1: Yeah, I think they called him a genocide enabler. Wasn't that the phrase that they used? We're going to serve genocide.
0: The owner.
1: Enablers.
0: Yeah. Took down the post. You know, just staying on this for a second, either you or somebody said, and my apologies, John, I was sleepy, last night. No, not made sleepy by what I was watching.
1: Jim goes to bed early, John.
0: I like to go to bed right after
1: 4:30
0: dinner. Exactly. So the point was made, I think it was you, that, you know, it's sort of odd when the Democrats are on a path to great outcomes in all likelihood in the House, that this would be the election season for a Mamdani to pick an internal fight. For example, needless to say, Hakeem Jeffries, who is also a New York City resident in Queens, endorsed the two incumbents who lost. So, and while my attitude is, I believe in more democracy, the better, all the time. You want to run, so few do, just run.
11: Amen.
0: However, what's the after effect likely to be when Mamdani decided to, again, take on a retiring rep who's still powerful, Vasquez, defeat Jeffries' candidates? Is there going to be tension, or does everybody say all that matters is November, we'll settle our scores in December?
11: No, of course there's going to be tension. I do think that whether you're Congressman Espaillat, who just got beat, Congressman Goldman, who just got beat, Congresswoman Velasquez, whose candidate just got
0: Velasquez,
11: beat.
0: Velasquez, I'm sorry. Yeah,
11: Velasquez. You know, look, they're going to try to complicate his job as mayor. I would watch for the New York City Council to watch them just try to get in Mamdani's way a little bit and say, whoa, you know, you want to come after us? Well, we can come after you. We'll watch how that plays out. He had to know the risks when he did that. And again, he went bold. And whether you agree with him or disagree with him, you know, he was transparent about what he was doing, and he said plainly what he was trying to do, change the party. I think beyond this, Jim, both parties need to understand. I said this last week, I believe. We focus on Trump and we focus on the Republicans because they're in charge in Washington. And in a midterm election year, history tells us, and the numbers right now are so damning, there is every ingredient of a blue wave out there. The only question in my mind is Democratic candidate quality and Democratic performance. If Democrats put good candidates on the track, they're going to win races that they normally would have no hope of winning, in places they would have no hope of winning, because the country is in the mood for change. But that mood for change extends from the farthest left to the farthest Trumpy. I don't even call that right anymore. It just does. There are people who think the government is failing them. There are people who think the banks, the government, anything big is not only out to get them, but is purposely out to get them. They think these big institutions, and sometimes they blame us too, wake up every day looking to screw them, not just as an end result of their richness, but they actually want to do it. That's what people feel. And they are angry, and they want new, and they want different, and they are willing to go way outside their box, like when they voted a black guy president, way outside their box when they let Donald Trump have a hostile takeover of the Republican Party and then elected him president, way outside the box when they let him come back into the presidency after January 6th. People are looking outside the box because they think their parties, their system, the old way has failed them. And that extends to the Democratic Party. And if the Hakeem Jeffries and the Chuck Schumers don't see that, then they're blind.
0: So, John King, I have to just amend one thing you said. You just said a blue wave is likely coming. Do you know where there will never be a blue wave? In the reflecting pool. That's when there never be a... Thank you very much. I'm in the lounge on Thursdays. So, John, you have to settle a disagreement Marjorie and I had this morning. If you're an endorser, like a Mamdani, for example, and you endorse every candidate in the race, you're pretty likely to be able to say, I picked the winner. Is that correct or is that not correct?
11: You're trying to get at the CYA move by the president in South Carolina, I assume, here.
0: Explain that for the few people who may have missed it. I love this.
11: The president had initially endorsed the lieutenant governor of South Carolina in the governor's race. She did make the runoff, but when it was clear to him that she was going to lose and the state attorney general was going to win, Trump said, well, I endorse him too. It's like endorsing the Red Sox and the Yankees.
1: No.
11: But he will say he was on the right side, you know, when he was clearly on the, you know, he made a bad bet. He made a bad bet early on, and then he thinks you fix a bad bet by just saying, never mind, I endorse the other guy too. They're both great. But again, welcome to the world of Donald Trump.
0: We're talking to John King from CNN.
1: So, John King, everybody's concerned about whether this ceasefire is going to hold the war in Iran, whether the gas price is going to stay down and stuff. Now, I think reporters are reduced to every time Trump says something that isn't true, which is a lot, they have to add, there's no evidence to show that what he's telling, it was saying is true. So where are we with J.D. Vance? Does he have more credibility when he talks about these Iran negotiations, or is he just doing the president's bidding and we don't know?
11: I would just take the names out of it at the moment and just give you the facts that we don't know if this deal will survive, right? There are conversations now, and there are everything from the Strait of Hormuz to Trump has been saying Iran has been willing to give up its nuclear program. Iran says we did no such thing. Trump says the inspectors go in tomorrow. Iran says no, the inspectors might be able to come in after we work some of this out. So both sides are saying, there's just a huge gulf between what they're saying right now. But what is on paper, just what is on paper, is beyond what the Republican Party and Donald Trump called treasonous when Barack Obama cut a deal with the Iranians.
1: Yeah.
11: They said it was treason. What Trump has signed is worse. It gives Iran, it keeps the regime in place. It gives them billions of dollars in money. It waives sanctions on Iranian oil, and it gives them control of the Strait of Hormuz. This goes well beyond anything in the JCPOA that Obama signed, whether you agreed or disagreed with that document at the time. That's not my job. But remember what the Republicans said about it, including Donald Trump, who pulled out of it. And the document on the table right now is weaker, gives Iran more power, gives Iran more money, gives Iran more control. Those are just facts.
0: In our history around wars, presidents have misled the American public. But as Marjorie says, there's no statement that comes out of his mouth that you don't have to approach with serious cynicism.
11: That's actually, it's a really difficult thing. That's not an anti-Trump thing. It is just very frustrating. You do what we do for a living, or if you're a citizen of the country, and when the president says something, you have to turn to someone and say, can I believe any of that?
1: Yeah, I know.
11: Everything. It's like, yes, Wednesday comes after Tuesday. I'm fairly certain of that. But if he said it, I would have
0: that's
11: to
0: bold,
11: run into
0: John.
11: The fact checker team.
0: That's yes. bold. John, yeah. You only have 30 seconds. You happy Jaylen Brown is still a Celtic or not?
11: They got some diplomacy to do there to figure that out. Yeah, I would have taken Giannis in the right deal, but so it goes.
0: John
1: King, thank you very much.
0: Good to see you. Be well.
1: We have been speaking with John King, chief national correspondent for CNN, the man behind the Great Reporting Project, all over the map. Coming up,
0: nobody does better election coverage.
1: Oh my God, they do great election coverage.
0: So beautiful.
1: Coming up, I have this quick break. Boston Globe business columnist Shirley Lang. She's going to talk to us about Cambridge is like doing an about face. They were all in favor of taking a cocktail down the street. Now they're telling you can't have a drink for until you 30 minutes time period between one drink and two. We're going to find out about that. And of course, a little bit about the World Cup and the rent control situation. I'm Marjorie Egan. He's Jim Brady. 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
3: 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We're back at the library. Thanks, everybody. You're back at the library on Friday at noon in person, Senator Elizabeth Warren. And my notes to myself say, who headed up to the White House today for the signing of the housing bipartisan bill? Well, actually, she didn't, as you just heard. We'll talk about that, plus live music with Bubba Wave. And speaking of music, we saw these people today. Jared is at the library today, and he's got a huge group of musicians. Percussionist and composer, I'm going to butcher this, my apologies, Reynaldez Herrera, uses a bicycle as a percussive instrument. She'll perform excerpts from Biconcerto, her four-movement concerto for solo, bicycle, and orchestra. They look fabulous. That's at 2 o'clock. Today, we're joined now at the library by Boston Globe business columnist Shirley DeYoung, host of the Say More podcast, and co-author of the always delivered to your email Power Play newsletter. Hi, Shirley. Nice to see you.
4: So, Shirley, we were talking to listeners before you came about the rent control. It's not going to be on the ballot bring back rent control. And Jim kind of poo-pooed my idea that everybody should harass the legislators, call them
3: out. No, I did not. I said it's unlikely to succeed, but they should, of course, do it.
4: Yeah, because there could be a local option. There could be some kind of compromise. So what do you make of this? I mean,
5: it was another stunning decision from the SJC yesterday, and you guys had the AG on.
4: Yep.
3: Just coincidence. It was good timing. Yeah.
5: Very good timing. I was following the income tax ballot question, too, and that also got tossed by the SJC last week. So two of the biggest issues in the business community, incredibly divisive issues, gone. And I do think the tenants, advocates, are trying to continue negotiations, you know, to try to bring a deal on rent control to the State House. They haven't given up, at least in their, in their kind of, public communications, but I don't know what leverage they have.
3: The leverage they should have, which they don't, is to avoid another zillion-dollar fight in 2 years. Legislative leaders who don't support this should say to the business guys, development guys, we've made a commitment. We're going to pass something here. You're either going to be part of it or not part of it. If they knew legislative leaders were hell-bent on achieving a compromise, they'd sit at the table. But who knows?
5: Well, that's the problem.
3: I know it's a problem.
5: I mean, the Beacon Hill itself is divided on the issue, let alone the real estate industry, right? The governor said she's open to a rent control deal back when it was, the ballot question was still around. I think the Senate would be, I think Karen Spilka would look at it. I don't know about the House. I don't know if Mariana would look at it. I don't think Michaelitz would look at it. I don't think they would look at it at all. I think it would take a lot.
3: You did an interesting thing. I love these things. You and your colleague, John Chesto, did a winners and losers from the disappearance of these two questions.
4: Yeah, it was a very clever column. I have to say, I love your new column.
3: I think I disagree with one of the, what I would call a winner, and maybe you did say this. I think we have Mike Minogue, who we haven't met here on the 16th for the first time. We had Brian Shortsleeve, the other Republican running for governor to nomination a couple of weeks ago. I think they're huge winners, even though they lost the income tax question, because they get to rail against everybody. The court screwed you. I'm not agreeing with any of this or not. I'm
5: just saying.
3: The attorney general screwed you, the Democrat. Even though the court is all Charlie Baker appointees, the court screwed you. Beacon Hill always screws you, meaning the institutions. You only have one chance. Elect somebody from another party to rein this screwing in. And I have to say, if I was somebody who was upset about affordability, which is everybody, and not paying attention to the details, I'd be attracted to that argument. We need a different kind of voice, because this sure as hell ain't working.
5: I mean, we didn't include them on our winners, but I would agree. They
3: are. Good.
5: Because you already saw that Minogue and Short Sleeve, they're already out there on social media saying that, I forgot which one, but one of them was saying, I'm still going to, if elected governor,
3: I'll cut
5: the income tax, and so they are writing it to their political bank on this one.
3: Can I also get one? This is a personal gripe, and I'll do it quickly so Marjorie doesn't shoot me. Everything I've read, including your colleague Larry Edelman and others at the Globe, and I have great respect for them, whenever they write about the income tax question, they write about it and say, very likely to pass. They're not students of history. Marjorie and I were talking about the tax cut that I opposed in 1990. We were as far behind as the don't cut the income tax people are today.
6: That was before they hired Jim.
3: Excuse me.
6: And we turned things around.
3: And we won by 20 points. Because the
6: After
3: campaign,
6: Jim arrived.
3: Because the campaign hadn't started. The campaign now, in quotes, is only, do you want to pay less in taxes? The campaign that has not started, or will now never start, is, and here's what you're going to lose in services if you vote for this tax cut. That's persuasive. So I think you won because
6: you had a great slogan.
3: It was one
6: of the great slogans
3: was
6: of all time.
3: Ever.
6: Question three, it goes too far.
3: And the basic point was, we too agree there's waste and inefficiency in government.
6: And what about the children?
5: I don't know, Jim. What year was this?
3: 1990.
5: I mean,
3: with a woman leading it, by the way, Barbara Anderson,
5: right.
3: Who was 10 times more skillful than the High Tech Council that stands for nothing except cutting taxes will ever be.
5: I mean, think about all, what taxpayers have been through, the housing, there's a housing crisis, gas is, over $4. I mean, I think it's, inflation. I mean, they just want a break from the government. I think they would take it.
3: Well, break from the government until they hear what that hated government does for them. And when good ads are put up saying, here's what $5 billion a year out of the budget, here's what that $5 billion buys. The point is, it would have been a fair fight in my estimation. It's not a likely anything. But nevertheless, it's not going to be in the ballot. We're talking to Shirley Leung, Power Play Newsletter, and the Boston Globe.
6: Okay, what do you think of the World Cup?
5: Oh.
3: Are you into it?
5: I am into it.
3: Great.
5: My last column on the World Cup, full column, was telling Bostonians to get over themselves.
6: Yes,
5: get with the program.
6: That's right.
5: And embrace the World Cup and enjoy it. And it has actually exceeded my expectations.
3: Why? How?
6: So is it watching the games, or the watch parties, or watching the Scotsmen? What
5: I've
6: is
5: done it?
6: It
5: all.
3: Have you gone to a game?
5: I haven't gone to a game. I've actually gone to a fan festival. I did that Sunday at City Hall with my kids. And it was great. I mean, to see downtown alive on a Sunday afternoon, everybody was crawling all over the place. It was awesome. Have I been to a watch party? Well, I mean, I've watched soccer games, right? Which I've watched more soccer than I ever have in my life.
6: They're incredible. When you think about it, the NBA, they're running up and down a basketball court. These guys are running up and down this huge field. I mean, it's just...
3: There's one difference, though.
6: What's
3: the
6: that?
3: Basketball players occasionally score.
6: They do score. It's a little slower.
5: Much slower. Well, and I love the fans. I mean, besides the Scots and the kilts, I love watching their Norwegians row. I remember seeing that for the first time on TV, and I was like, "What are they doing?"
6: Yeah.
5: And my 15-year-old said to me, "Mom, they're Vikings. It's a Viking row." It's like, "Oh, I get it now."
6: How about the Cape Verdeans, who've done so well for that little country, and they've come in and they're kind of blasting away.
3: How about the Ghana fans? They tied England.
5: Right.
3: I mean,
6: that's right.
3: Huge
6: that's
3: numbers,
6: right.
5: Didn't the Haitians do really well too recently too? Didn't they tie someone too?
6: They had a big welcome for the Haitians. There was a big parties in Boston for the Haitians.
5: Right.
6: Don't we have the third? Aren't we the third largest diaspora?
5: One of the biggest Haitians. Yeah. One of the biggest Ghanaian populations.
6: Yeah.
5: So in Cape Verdean, it's been really.
3: So what's
5: great.
3: The? You also wrote, or maybe you commented. I think John, your colleague, wrote the piece about how these business leaders, big boys from all over the world, are convening here using the World Cup as a backdrop.
5: Yes.
3: Is that like fun convening, or does actually anything get done that benefits this community?
5: No, it does. I mean, think about what happened with Scotland, right? The first what do they call him? The first minister, John Sweeney, was here, right? And I start the story talking about how the World Cup is like Super Bowl and Davos rolled into one, right? You have this world's largest sporting event. Dignitaries and CEOs from around the world fly into, you know, Foxborough to catch a game. And the first minister, you know, he comes into town, I think he came in Thursday night. You know, Friday, he was all business, you know, in a suit and meeting with the governor and meeting with the mayor and, you know, sitting at an AI roundtable. And then, you know, by Saturday morning, he's in his kilt, he's in his jersey, he's at the fan festival, he's going to the game. And in between, you saw what happened. There was a, didn't Scotland and the mayor?
3: Oh, the sister city.
5: Yeah,
3: thing.
5: The sister city. Yeah. They got that done. And so I think there is a lot of business being done on the sidelines. Which is great, because I mean, one thing I've learned from actually doing this newsletter is the European countries, they love Massachusetts, they love Boston.
7: I know.
5: I think that Denmark ambassador is in town, and we're trying to meet up with him right now.
6: Well, you know, it was a great story that people had heard this bad stuff about Trump and immigration. You're going to get hassled, and we're so mean and nasty here. And then some of these people came over and said, gee, I love these Americans. You know, right. It's great to know that they're able to separate the American people from the politics of Donald Trump. But you ready to go? Move on here?
3: You do whatever you want.
6: Wayne Budd, former U.S. attorney, Ralph Martin, former Suffolk County District Attorney, Andrew Cabral, who's a frequent guest on our show, former Sheriff of Suffolk County, all people of color, took to task Rachel Rollins, a woman of color, of course, who had to leave her job as U.S. Attorney after a scandal and somewhat disgrace. Jim and you did a great interview with her, and here is a clip from the interview with Rachel Rollins, kind of taking responsibility for her corruption.
8: I am embarrassed. I am shameful. I feel deep remorse for some of the behaviors I engaged in. But I promise you, I had emails from DOJ saying, you can do it, just don't do these three things. And why I met with people 8 times for 30 hours is because I really believed I hadn't made a mistake. Clearly, the OIG disagreed. And I do not challenge that at all.
6: But Wayne Budd, Martin, and Cabral took her to task.
5: It was a very tough op-ed that ran in the Globe. I mean, I feel like one of the most powerful lines is, because her running for DA, Suffolk DA again is all about can the public can trust her? Should she be given a second chance? And they argue, I'm quoting their op-ed, we submit that it is her dishonesty itself that makes her unsuitable for an office that requires unquestionable integrity. And if you think about it, up until then, there weren't that many people outspoken about her running, except for maybe Dan Connolly, the former Suffolk DA. He's the only one been out there really criticizing her and saying that she should not run again. But the three of them together in this op-ed, it'll be tough for her. And I've been looking at her fundraising, and she hasn't raised any money this year. And meanwhile, the incumbent, Kevin Hayden, I think he's raised $80,000. Another candidate, Linda Champion, she's raised $50,000, but Rachel Rollins, zero.
3: You know, by the way, let me say it for the second time. When Shirley and I were doing this and I was doing the introduction to it, I mentioned Kevin Hayden, the incumbent, and I said other candidates, and I did not mention Linda Champion by name. I didn't mean it disrespectfully, and I should have named her, and apologies, and going forward, like today, we will make sure we do this. I just have to say, 80,000 to nothing is not a huge gap if you are intending to start fundraising. Right now it is.
5: Right, that's
3: true.
5: But
3: let me just say,
5: she's just starting.
3: This is all anecdotal. When Rollins was the DA, she had a core of support. I don't mean high-profile names, but people who really bought into her agenda. Remember the report that came out, how it showed how the recidivism rate went down when she decided the default was not to prosecute, not in all cases, but most these more minor offenses.
7: Things like that.
3: I could be dead wrong, but I'm not sure she should be written off. And while I'm not here to give advice, I think the mistake she made with us is not acknowledging that she was wrong on any of these things.
5: Yeah, she didn't apologize.
3: She did say, I'm ashamed, or whatever we just played. I think her acknowledging, and I don't know if it's too late or not, acknowledging, you know, come to think of it, on this thing, I made a mistake. This was a mistake. I shouldn't have done that. I think would help her a lot because the public is, I mean, look at who's president of the United States, and I'm surely not comparing them. The public is forgiving if you, even though he's never apologized, obviously, for anything. I think that is what was missing in our interview, and there's a lot of months, so I wouldn't write her off yet.
6: Okay, we only have a minute left here, Shirley, but I want to know, is this Jim's fault?
3: I had nothing to do with this.
6: Yeah, Owen Cambridge, I can't believe this.
5: Was it Jim's fault?
3: No, I had nothing to do with it.
5: The stricter case proposed?
6: You order yourself a beer.
3: No, be nice first. You can carry a drink out on the
6: that
3: street.
6: That was yesterday.
3: Okay, go ahead.
6: Now we find out that what they want to do is you order a beer, and you have to wait a half hour before you order another beer. They're going to patrol the drinking of what do you think of it? They have a lot of other rules, too.
5: Right. I think they're just starting the process of having hearings on this. I mean, I think Cambridge officials were trying to, quote-unquote, update the liquor license, liquor laws there, but I think they went too far. I mean, it's incredibly onerous. It's too bad because literally they got all this great press about this new social district that's come about during World Cup. It's good through the end of July. You know, it feels like you're in Paris walking around parts of, you know, Harvard
3: Square. So
5: what's
3: if this license commission thing were to happen, and it's not going to happen.
5: I don't think it's going to happen.
3: What, do they put a timer in front of every customer?
6: I know, that's right.
3: You
6: goes off.
5: How do you enforce it? It's crazy. You can't serve like bottles of wine.
6: Yeah, you can't order a bottle of wine
5: before the closing.
6: What
5: it's
6: is that?
5: All this, I don't know what it's all about. And we were in such a good place, right?
6: Yep.
5: You know, we're talking about bringing back happy hour. We're talking about you know, 3A extending last call, and then you know walking and you know walking around with you know a drink in hand during social districts, and now this. But I think my prediction is it will. These rules will go away. They won't get implemented.
6: Very nice, Shirley Leung. Always great to talk to you. Thank you
3: nice
6: very much.
5: Thanks for having me.
6: Yeah, Shirley Leung writes, what is the name of the column again? What is it, Power Play? It's Power Play. Power Play for the Boston Globe. It's a great column. She writes a regular business column, too. Okay, coming up after this break, we're going to talk with, who are we talking with next? Juliette Kayyem. We're going to talk with her about the Iran negotiations. Am I wrong? Is it not Juliette Kayyem?
3: No, I'm talking to Jamie.
6: Oh, but you're motioning to me.
3: No, I'm sorry.
6: It is Juliette Kayyem, the Iran negotiations, ICE at the polls. She's next. I'm Marjorie Egan. He's Jim Browdy. 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
3: 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We're going to be back here at the library on Friday. We're going to be joined here at the library at noontime by Elizabeth Warren, who had been heading to the White House today to celebrate signing a bipartisan housing bill. Everybody was all excited about it. And then the president put the kibosh on it, said, so-called reforms of the election, no housing bill. So there you go. But anyway, and we're on tape next week, so Jim can finally reach out to Harriet Hyman.
4: Okay, fine.
3: His shot-putting girlfriend from years ago.
4: Okay, thank you. Hi, Jim. Joined now live at the library by Julia Kayyem. She's former Assistant Secretary for Homeland Security under President Obama, faculty chair of the Homeland Security Program at Harvard's Kennedy School of Government, CNN's senior national security analyst, and she has a new Substack. It's called Early Warning with Juliet. As in Kayyem, she just launched last week. It's terrific. Early warning with Juliet.substack.com. Hi, Juliet. Hello.
5: Hi. How are you?
6: Hello,
5: good,
6: everyone.
5: Good.
6: Thank you for the plug.
3: So you have put forth this very interesting thesis in Early Warning, your first Substack. I think it's your first one, right?
5: Second week.
3: Okay.
5: I'm having fun with it.
3: Yeah. Well, about Giorgia Meloni. She's the Prime Minister of Italy.
5: Yes.
3: Tell us your thesis.
5: I sort of watched this unfold over the weekend as well. They come back from the G7, all the leaders. Trump says like the weirdest thing on Italian newspaper, like she was all after me. She wanted to have a picture for her polling, whatever. He's not wildly popular in Italy. And it was just one of those things that like you just sort of, you know, unfortunately we've got acclimated as Americans to just be like, oh my God, he's so pathetic. And she just wouldn't let it sit. And it ended up being about a 72-hour tit for tat on Instagram, videos, social media, everything, where she says you're basically lying. And it ends over the course of this sort of 72 hours after some doubling down where he says she wanted it because I would you know, increase her popularity in Italy. And she retorts back, don't worry about my polls, worry about yours. And I thought, finally, someone makes it personal. I mean, we live in this world where, you know, they go low, we go high. The truth is, if we go low, they back down. And so I just absolutely loved it. And you're seeing it across the board. You're seeing it with the Iranians and their social media sort of undermining of Trump, which is just great. I'm not supporting the Iranians, but great fun considering we started an unnecessary war, killed lots of Iranians, and they won. You see it with the Vatican. You see it with France. And I think part of it, or the overall end of it, is just, look, foreign leaders can read polls too. And a wildly unpopular president, which we have to remember, despite everything that makes it seem like he has power because he's president, but he doesn't have power in terms of support. World leaders are acknowledging it and acting like the lame duck, wildly unpopular president he is.
4: You know, a good example of the first point you made is you don't get anything in the long run out of being a Trump sycophant. The one of the most embarrassing performers was by the guy who's leaving as prime minister.
5: I think
4: Keir Starmer is in the Oval Office like a little boy saying, nobody's ever had two audience, whatever the hell it's called, audiences with the king. Here's your letter. You're getting the second one. And you see what he said about Keir Starmer as when he says in advance, because he wants to usurp anybody's press, Keir Starmer is going to be stepping down tomorrow. And of course, he was.
5: Sunday,
4: he trashes him. He's the loser. He whatever he is. And the fact that people are waking up, including some Republicans in the Senate, to the fact that maybe there's not as big a price to pay for standing up to him as there is for supporting him.
5: Yeah.
4: Is
5: especially
4: a
5: now that the primaries are over.
4: So that's
5: yesterday,
4: a great point.
5: I mean, no Republican can get primaried from the right. So what you're going to start to see is them starting to look at, is it really helpful for me in the general to be so aligned with this president? Now, most in the very, very red districts, most people who have won are sort of true converts in any regard. But if you want to take over the House, the seats that are truly competitive are ones in which the sycophant attitude doesn't work. And I mean, look at the point of those who suck up to him cannot rely on him. And they have constituencies too that they have to, you know, be accountable to. And I think that's what you're seeing is Maloney has it. You see it now in Britain, where the guy who's likely to be prime minister is not tolerating Trump. So we'll see what happens.
4: Well, one exception may be, because I think all of Europe, you know much more about this than I, is beginning to move on. They're not denying that we're still a very powerful country, as you write. But our influence in the world is obviously on the way. Macron, and it practically had his hands all over him during this most recent visit thing.
5: Except
4: what?
5: So Macron makes Trump feel like he's needed. But Macron has done a series of things that Trump is very, very unhappy about.
4: So you think he's working them?
5: Oh, totally.
4: Oh, well, I'm glad to hear that.
5: Not only do they read the polls, they also see that he's easily... Look, he had Trump sign the agreement with Iran at Versailles. Like everyone, I'm not going to do the history lesson, but it is, Versailles is not well known for, it's
3: Marie Antoinette.
5: It's the acquiescence place, right? Exactly. So it is a very, very,
3: dripping in gold.
5: There was no other place in France you could sign a piece of paper.
4: Who was the guy a couple of weeks ago who met with Trump? I'm embarrassed, I don't remember this. And Trump's chair was lower than his when they were sitting right next to each other. It was another world leader.
5: Oh, really?
4: And the other world leader's chair was normal height, and Trump's was like a little boy's chair, just to demean him. You know, speaking of this all started about war stuff.
5: Yeah.
4: We asked John King this too. J.D. Vance says the Iranians and negotiations have agreed this week to have inspectors come in to look at the nuclear facilities. The Iranians say not true at all.
5: Yeah.
4: Do we have any idea what's going on?
5: I'd go with the Iranians.
4: Trump lies.
5: Trump lies. Vance is trying to get the nomination. Vance is trying to come in as the cleanup guy. He's also trying to sell a book. So first of all, I just have to remind people, there were inspectors in Iran before this war started. They were in during the Trump administration. The UN inspectors had access to the nuclear facilities. That stops during the war, obviously. And now they're trying to get back in. So So whatever is agreed to is going to be the status quo, not better, before the war. So, like, this is a victory. It's absolutely ridiculous. But I don't believe a word they say. In this regard, I wait for the Iranians and the Gulf states to validate what the Trump administration is telling us. Because we're on round 8 of a ceasefire. I'm not lying to you. Round 8. Of whatever this ceasefire that Israel decides they don't want to abide by, or the U.S. Says something that the Iranians don't view as true. Could you

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1: Allegedly go after Hezbollah, the deal is going to fall apart, which is their goal. So isn't it obvious? I mean, the question is, are you willing to upset Donald Trump, which it will, to do that? And the answer is, I think,
2: absolutely,
1: yes, right?
2: Because he lied. I mean, I am of the school that Trump is an adult until told otherwise. And so he decided to go into war. But part of what convinced him to go to war was Netanyahu's strategy, which was it was going to be a short war. They were going to turn to Hezbollah in Lebanon and then sort of eradicate that access of Iran, Hezbollah, the Houthis, all the Iranian-supported terrorist groups. That doesn't happen, but Netanyahu still has that strategy for both political reasons and how he feels about Israel, and he's not going to be deterred by it. So, you know, you can early supporters of the war, who should have known better in terms of what this administration was capable or incapable of doing, which is waging a war that had a mission, that had a strategy, that had an exit plan, is shameful. I mean, including people in the Democratic Party. And look, I saw the primaries yesterday. The party is done. It is done with AIPAC. It is done with blindless allegiance to Israel. And the most Jewish district in New York City got rid of their incumbent and chose someone who was who has a great line, which is like, the supporting Israel from terrorists and in defense of Israel, and not supporting, and I think he called it a genocide in Gaza, are compatible. I mean, those are not incompatible, and that's where the party is.
1: Well, also, we've mentioned this about a month ago. It was the first poll in history where a plurality of Americans showed more empathy for the plight of the Palestinians than for Israelis, and that's totally a function of Trump and Netanyahu.
2: Yeah, but this is how democracy should work. I mean,
3: you
2: I know there's like
3: say,
2: a lot of...
3: You also say, if Israel did something like helped, poured money into Gaza, poured food into Gaza, you hear these stories about people selling their children off into marriage because they're so broke, and rats and tents and all these horrible stories. I mean, they could certainly change people's attitude, maybe not for weaponry, but certainly their attitude. Or knock off the West Bank stuff.
2: Yeah, I mean, when you sort of unwind it, and there's a book coming out, we'll talk about it later because I read an early version of it. It's being released called Crossing the Red Line, Biden, Gaza, and the Biden Boys or the Biden Team, which, as you know, I was very, very critical of publicly, which was not easy, they really could not separate in their minds, not just right after the horrible attack by Hamas in Israel, but like 6 months, 12 months later. And you kind of wonder, around, you go, what would the world have been like if the Jewish American groups and the White House had aligned instead of saying it's us versus them, you either support whatever Israel does or you're anti-Semitic, had actually tried to steer this. It's too late now. Netanyahu's too ingrained in the fabric of what Israel has become. It's going to take generations for Israel to look like what we had all hoped it would look like. But it's, you know, as I've said, it's unforgivable.
3: Yeah, the West Bank stuff I was saying, I didn't say what the West Bank stuff is, that people don't know that there's going
2: in. Let's just be here. And Lebanon. Yeah. Like, where did that, not, I know where that came from, but the idea that this is a mission by Israel against Hezbollah versus we're going to go into southern Lebanon and stay there is absurd. But part of this is the more that Netanyahu can distract from his failures as prime minister, the stronger, I guess, he feels.
1: And you know what? Also, one of the other.
3: Just say the West Bank thing is taking homes of Palestinians and bulldozing them and throwing people.
1: You know, I haven't thought of this in a while.
2: It's lawful.
1: Right after October 7th, on several occasions, you'll remember this. We had family members of those who were killed on October 7th, and I have to say, including the husband of the woman who was held in captivity for 57 days. She was on 60 Minutes.
3: Remember,
1: she was here.

0: birthday.
1: The child to him to her husband because he ran faster.
0: But I mean, the fact that you know that there's no time for that anymore because of the violence, the you know,
2: and I think
0: limited
2: what you're seeing,
0: violence of Netanyahu is another. It's just it's horrible.
2: Yeah, and I think what you're. I mean, I think the Iran. We started this off with Iran. I think what Iran really represents is that we talked about unreliable partners. Israel is an absolutely unreliable partner, and the idea that you would get in your head that the United States should be guided, should support this under this I mean, I am where the vast majority of Democrats are. Why are we arming this
0: well
2: country?
0: As you said, but let's not forget Biden was giving offensive, not just defensive weapons, as you said. So it's a two-party deal.
2: Trust me. I just urge folks, I'm forgetting the author's name, we'll talk about it when it comes out, but it's called Crossing. It's about the Biden administration and the leadership in the Biden administration. Biden first. Unless we come to terms with it, you know, the party will not appeal to what we clearly see going on in the in the primaries.
1: Well, the generational thing too, I think, is what you see in polls is that younger Americans feel much less enamored of Israel at this point than older Americans.
2: That's right.
0: So can we end on an up note? Ocean monitoring.
2: I know.
0: This is actually really good, and it was a bipartisan good. Explain what was originally proposed by the administration and what now is the outcome.
2: And this is consistent with the sort of pushback, like why aren't we doing this more often? Because if you ask them to defend it or if they're just exposed by it, it only took a couple of Republicans. What the Trump administration did is it ended a program that does ocean monitoring of waves, wavelengths, depths, all currents, all sorts of things. Why does that matter? Matters for weather purposes also. But the belief was that the Trump administration ended the program because it would give less transparency for offshore drilling and all sorts of things that the business community wants to do in the oceans. You know, you wouldn't detect a spill, for example. A bipartisan commitment to having the Trump administration reverse, and they did. We think. I mean, you know, you never know, but they did. And that's all it takes. It is. You saw this with Blanche. I mean, Attorney General Blanche gets a phone call from Trump saying, "I want subpoenas against the Washington Post and CNN." I think it was. Blanche abides because he's the president's lawyer and not America's lawyer. And there's pushback, and they take it away.
0: Okay, so Juliet, I'm going to be honest here.
2: What?
0: We are we're trying to be grown up in this conversation. But if you haven't been listening the last 2 days, the only thing Marjorie and I really care about is the reflecting pool.
2: Oh, my God.
0: And we only have a minute left, luckily, for the listeners. We want to know, is somebody semi-serious, like, you have a low rent size, too, I should say.
2: I do.
0: That as a compliment. Are you as obsessed with the it's all we talk about, all we think about.
2: You know what it is.
0: What is it?
2: It's a metaphor.
0: Well, that's
2: it
0: what we said yesterday.
2: That's all it is. It's a metaphor. It is something that wasn't broken. He wants to make better, and there's the Obama aspects to it. And his hatred of Obama, he makes it worse. He destroys it, literally destroys it, and then blames everyone else.
0: We're not supposed to say this until pledge. In the next pledge period at GBH, we will have Jim and Marjorie GBH waiters. So the people, for $120, they can buy the waiters, walk right in the reflecting pool.
2: But then they're doing 20 years. That's they're doing 20 years after
1: algae
2: that.
1: Algae mugs.
0: I like that.
1: Wouldn't that be nice?
0: I think so. The way you think, Marjorie.
1: Thank you, Juliet.
0: It's good to see you. Thank you so much.
2: Thank you.
1: Speaking with Juliet Kayyem, former Assistant Secretary for Homeland Security under President Barack Obama, Faculty Chair of Homeland Security at Harvard's Kennedy School of Government, CNN Senior National Security Analyst. Her new Substack is called Early Warning with Juliet Kayyem, just launched last week. Early Warning with Juliet.substack.com. Coming up on this quick break, Eddie Edelman, famous pioneer in sports talk radio. He just passed away. We're going to speak with two of his sons about his life and legacy. He's Jim Browdy. I'm Marjorie, and this is BPR 89.7 GBH, live from the Boston Public Library.
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0: 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We're back at the library on Friday. The politician who is, I think, the favorite politician of our next two guests, Senator Elizabeth Warren, was supposed to be headed to the White House today to celebrate the signing of the bipartisan housing affordability bill. Did not happen. She'll be with us, regardless, in person, the library on Friday. In the Boston Globe's coverage of Eddie Andelman, the sports radio pioneer was referred to as, quote, hilarious. I think it was Dan Shaughnessy's piece. Hilarious, kind, charitable, combustible, eternally devoted to his family, the Red Sox, the Celtics, the Hot Dog Safari, and the Kowloon. A true legend. Andelman founded the Sports Huddle in 69, a call-in show with his friends where he celebrated and centered the average sports fan and raising millions for cystic fibrosis research along the way. Here is Andelman, as Shaughnessy wrote about this, in 1989, interviewing Red Sox great Wade Boggs, with whom he had a fairly tense relationship.
7: Are you tense?
8: I'm not tense at
7: you
8: all.
7: You should. You're going to have a good time, you know that?
8: So are you.
0: So are you. We're joined now by two of his sons. We used to work with him. We'll talk about that, too. David and Michael. Michael's on Zoom. You probably know them from something called the Phantom Gourmet. They're here to celebrate the work of their groundbreaking father. And, of course, they asked us if we could spend time celebrating the victories of Zohran Mamdani last night. It's great to see both of you. Michael on Zoom. David, it's great to see you, too. Yeah. And we're really sorry to hear about your dad.
1: Yeah, and we sure hope the fabulous Judy that we heard so much about when we work with you is doing okay.
9: Well, my dad was one of a kind, and my mom is one of a kind, and we're better than I thought, really. I don't know if it's God or nature or the rituals that human beings have developed for thousands of years. I have to thank Boston. The outpouring of love and affection for our dad was really moving. I mean, he would have been embarrassed by it, but I would have forced him to enjoy it.
0: Michael, for the younger people in our audience, before you criticize me, which I'm sure is coming based upon history, tell us about your father and the role he played in arguably the most important, at least the most listened to radio in America. Tell us a little.
10: Well, you know, Eddie was Twitter before there was Twitter. He was an influencer. He was viral. And my mother used to say she married an insurance salesman but made him a star. And he started the Sports Huddle on a tiny radio station. And somehow, 2 months later, 6 months later, they got promoted to WBZ Radio, where every Sunday night it became appointment listening. And when people were telling stories all week, you would think that Eddie was on the air last week, not 10 or 20 years ago. The memories were so vivid. The stories they were telling was like it was yesterday. And I wanted to tell one of Eddie's best jokes ever, because some people loved him, some people who liked hockey didn't like him. He said, someone said, "Eddie, the Bruins are more popular than the Red Sox." And Eddie said, "Listen, if the Bobby Orr Big Bad Bruins were playing the Canadians in the Old Garden in 1970 and there was no beer, they'd only sell 3,000 tickets. But if the Boston Garden was just selling beer, it would sell out with Bruins."
1: That's a pretty good one.
9: When I try to describe him in his career, it's hard to imagine that when my dad started on the radio and I was a baby, if somebody talked about sports, They talked about for 9 hours whether the Red Sox should have bunted. My dad comes along and says, my wife thinks I'm an idiot. I just want to sit in my boxer shorts, watch the Celtics, and eat Chinese food. And the Red Sox refused to have onions at the concession stand. And he was interviewing pro wrestlers. And I have the story in Sports Illustrated a year or two after he started on the radio. There's this big spread. There's this guy in Boston doing this whole new act nobody's ever even considered before.
0: You know, I'm so glad you said that because, Michael, for those of a certain age, when David just said what he said, it's sort of like they're saying, well, that's what everybody does in talk radio. It's not just sports and sports for the most part. Nobody was talking about this fun ancillary stuff that was about 3,000 times more entertaining.
10: And he just took everything from a different angle. And the only time David asked him, maybe 10 years ago, are you sad you're not on the air? And he said, I only wanted to be on during the Aaron Hernandez stuff with the Patriots. Because and David said, why? And Eddie said, well, everyone's saying, you know, all these things, what a horrific thing it was. And it was. But Eddie said, I would have done the whole show. We're missing a tight end. He's really important. We got to figure out how to break him out of jail.
0: That is horrible. We're talking to Michael and David Andelman. So, their brother Dan, by the way. They're three brothers, three sons of the fabulous Judy and Eddie Andelman. Dan wasn't able to be here today.
1: So, David, I mentioned before and on the air that, you know, your fabulous Judy and how you used to talk about how she never cooked a meal in 50 years, which is why you were always at the Kowloon. So when you were little kids at the Kowloon with your dad.
0: No, excuse me. We bumped into the whole family at the Golden Temple more than once, by the way, in Brookline.
1: Right. That's right. The Golden Temple, another great legendary Chinese restaurant. I mean, did people come over to the table and start engaging with your father? Could you have a meal in peace, or what was it like?
9: Well, I remember being a little kid and going to the Kowloon, and I remember my dad saying, we're going to give your mom the night off tonight. She won't have to cook. She won't have to clean. That meant that I was going to spend time with my brothers, with my parents, eat great food. And I think that's where my love of restaurants began. But to this day, when I pick up the phone and it's Bobby Wong, I say, hey, Cousin Bobby. He says, hi, Cousin David.
0: How's the new joint, by the way?
9: It's on fire.
0: We're talking about Kowloon, by the way. Go ahead.
9: It's on fire. If you don't know, the Wongs own the famous Kowloon. And I've been a huge advocate of Revere Beach my whole life. I have a place there, even though I live in Brookline. My grandfather, my dad's dad, used to work at the track. At that time, there was no calculators, and he was real good with numbers. So, and my dad used to do this joke on the air. My ultimate fantasy would be to own an apartment above Kowloon, and when I get hungry, I'll slide down on a fireman's pole. And I called him a couple months ago, Dad, your dream has come true. I can now walk to Kowloon, but I never have seen so much interest in a restaurant. I've been doing this for 33 years, and everybody I run into, including, like, you know, fancy scientists, rich people from Europe, all they want to know is when's Kowloon opening.
0: So, Michael, oh, go ahead, Margaret.
1: I was just going to say, you know, we used to do a bit together on the radio. You, the three
0: Andelman, wasn't a bit; it was an hour on the radio every Friday.
1: Okay, the three Andelman brothers, Jim and I. You know, I felt a little left out of those conversations, I must say. It was like the Irish Catholic girl and four bar mitzvah comparisons. You know, the four Jewish guys.
0: What's wrong with that?
1: Nothing's wrong with that. So what'd you think of those halcyon days, Michael, when we were all on WTK
0: together? Oh, yeah, I really want to hear this. Yeah. Go ahead.
10: Well, you know, the things I'm proud about in my life are our business, my family, and the fact that I got to call you two colleagues for 2 years.
1: Oh,
10: it was very, those were such fun times, Jim and Marjorie.
0: Oh yeah.
1: Yeah.
10: Now, I'm still in mourning right now. I have to be, you know, appreciative of life.
1: I'm suspicious of that.
0: Let me follow up on that, Michael. Yeah. Is your father, we've established, you didn't need us, but was one of the true pioneers in the radio industry. How did he feel? I know he loved this review. How did he feel that you guys were such an abject failure on the radio? How did he react to that?
1: That's not
0: Michael?
1: True.
10: That was one of the last conversations we had. he was so proud of us, and we were so proud of him. But we did have a funny conversation right before he passed when we were playing. You know, he's like, listen, let's talk about the funeral. Let's talk about the Sheva house, which in most families I think would be morbid, but it was pretty common to us. And he said, I want to have fun. And then the Sheva house had Kowloon, a hot dog stand in the driveway. And it had fried chicken from Summer Shack. And after the funeral, a lot of our friends and family said, you know, this was the best funeral ever. which Eddie would have been smiling ear to ear, because that's who he was. He was different, and he was loving, and he was just a wild, you know, different kind of father and radio host. And a few of my friends told their parents afterwards, we have to spend more time together, or be, you know, you have to be funnier, because I have nothing to say at your funeral like the Andelman brothers did.
9: So Ernie Bach is a close friend. He called me afterward, and he said, I don't know if I should tell you this. That was sad, but I was having a really good time.
0: You know, before you guys go, one thing we've left out, talk about the hot dog safari and cystic fibrosis and what your father did.
9: Well, my dad was so thankful that he married my brother and that he had...
0: He married your brother?
9: Married my mother.
0: Oh, sorry.
9: Again, Jim, we're in mourning. Give us a little slack here.
0: Excuse me.
9: And he was so thankful that his boys were healthy. So he decided to adopt cystic fibrosis as a cause. He invented this event called Hot Dog Safari, which everybody, including Joe O'Donnell, thought was the stupidest idea he ever heard. Years later, it raised millions of dollars. Tens of thousands of people used to go to it. And I used to watch him work himself literally sick. The phone would ring in our house, and he'd say, where are you? And he had tickets in the trunk of his car, and he would go sell four tickets for $10. He'd go to restaurants, and my dad never said, could you please do this? He would say, I need you to put up this poster in the front hall. So I was accepting an award on his behalf for cystic fibrosis a few years ago, and Frank DeFord, who my father and I just worshiped.
0: Explain who he was. A lot of young people may not know.
9: Frank DeFord was a great sports writer, but he could do radio, TV, movies. He was an absolute genius. He was very tight with my father. And he's introducing me, and he says, I know every chapter of Cystic Fibrosis wants us to do Hot Dog Safari in every market in the country. I'm going to tell you for the 10,000th time, it will never work. There's only one Eddie Andelman. And he was right.
0: Hey, you guys, we mourn his loss, too. He was spectacular. He changed the business and obviously had a huge impact on zillions of lives. And we missed you, sort of, too, actually. So maybe every 20 years like this is probably a good thing. Right. Yeah. Don't you think?
10: Hey. Yeah, Jim, he loved Boston sports. He loved the raising money for the Joey Fund. He loved his family. And he really didn't like you much.
0: By the way, I was going to say that, but I thought it was in poor taste. Okay. So I'm glad you did.
1: Okay.
0: Michael and David, it's great to see you both. And say hi to your mom and your brother. We really appreciate it.
1: Yeah, thank you so much for joining
10: thanks
1: us
10: for
1: today.
10: The kind words.
1: And thanks for your dad, who was an inspiration, legendary guy, an inspiration to us all. We're speaking with Dave and Mike Andelman, sons of the legendary sports talk radio host Eddie Andelman. Thanks again for coming in. Coming up after this quick break, it is summer swim season, but there are apparent perils everywhere you dip your toes. Whether there's sharks in the ocean or algae in the pool, we're going to open the lines to get your thoughts on your preferred summer swimming hole. I'm Marjorie Egan, he's Jim Browdy. 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
0: 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We're back at the library on Friday. Elizabeth Warren, Senator Warren, will join us at noon for in person for a half hour from noon to 12:30. And we will not be live all of next week, where it's our July 4th vacation week. So no library next week, and we return on July 6th. It's summer, it's in the 80s, and that means it's officially swim season, but there are apparent perils everywhere you dip your toes, whether it's sharks in the sea, algae in the reflecting pool, or pee in your backyard pool. The lines are open at 877-301-8897. Call or text. What's your preferred swimming location? Is it a pool? Is it a lake? Is it the bay? Is it the ocean? Where do you swim and why? Every day, of course, Marjorie wants to talk about the reflecting pool.
1: I do.
0: We decided we couldn't do it again today, so we have a tangential kind of thing coming at it from a different angle. If you're on the national seashore of Cape Cod,
1: which
0: where we both spend time, well, it's true, you have sharks to contend
1: sharks.
0: With, or at least a threat of shark.
1: Yep.
0: Or you're on the lakeside, it's what Marjorie talks about all the time. Do you say cyanobacteria? Is that how you say it?
1: Cyanobacteria.
0: Cyanobacteria.
1: Yeah.
0: And by the way,
1: and the
0: some
1: amoebas,
0: brain
1: did you read about
0: amoeba.
1: The amoebas?
0: We'll
1: yeah.
0: get to that. Let me just get
1: they
0: this
1: go
0: out here.
1: Up your nose.
0: Okay, no. Well, then just don't, you know, hold your nose. In any case, there is pee in most back in-ground pools, and if you're considering taking a dip, let's say in the nation's capital, obviously you know what the problem is there. So where, and explain why, where do you go for a dip in 2026, considering everywhere you look, there is some sort of peril? The number is 877-301-8970. Here's my view, Marjorie.
1: Yes.
0: As I said, I won't say it more times because you don't like this.
1: Okay.
0: In-ground pools, a lot of pee, generally. I don't like that. I'm sorry, I don't. Lakes, you have the brain amoeba.
1: The brain amoeba.
0: Which you'll explain in a minute. And
1: I didn't
0: snakes.
1: Know this existed.
0: Oceans, you get to the beaches on Cape Cod, and the first thing you see is a huge graphic of a shark. I mean, seriously, I want to go in that water. The bayside, they can swim in there. So my choice of all those is a shower. That's
1: yeah.
0: essentially
1: yeah, a shower.
0: What I do.
1: Okay.
0: Do you swim?
1: Yes, I do.
0: Where do you go swimming?
1: Well, I've swam in the lake.
0: Wait, I thought it's got cyanobacteria.
1: Well, it's got cyanobacteria at the moment, but we hope it goes away. I did not know, though, about this amoeba thing. This it travels up your nose and into your brain,
0: yeah.
1: so you're supposed to hold your nose when
0: yeah.
1: you jump in the water and make sure you don't. Of course, if you jump in the water without holding, you're supposed to blow out, so the amoebas can't
0: you are?
1: Come up. Yeah, that's how you keep the water from going up your nose. You blow out when you hit the
0: I
1: water.
0: I had no idea.
1: Well, anyway, I didn't know about this. But I love lakes. It's less ocean waves.
0: You know there's
1: waves.
0: Snakes in most lakes.
1: Well, they're at the bottom, Jim. They're at the bottom.
0: Well,
1: eels.
0: They can swim
1: eels,
0: up
1: we call
0: also.
1: They don't swim up. They stay at the bottom. The eels are at the bottom. There are muskrats. There are snapping turtles. But there are no sharks in the lakes. The ocean is great. I mean, the ocean is great. It's salty. You
0: it's
1: can
0: not
1: float.
0: It's not great.
1: Well,
0: it's not
1: be
0: great.
1: At Craigville Beach.
0: It's frightening.
1: You don't have any sharks in Craigville Beach. They're all over the other side of the Cape. But I'm worried they're going to infiltrate the bay. Is I always mixed up. Is the ocean side is where the Cape Cod National Seashore is. The bay side is where I am, I think. Anyway, I think that's it.
0: By the way, anonymous texter says, and I want to assure them, please don't put a picture up of that reflecting pool guy. My dog hates it.
1: You know,
0: it's very hard to take. Thank
1: by
0: you
1: the
0: very
1: way,
0: much.
1: By the way, there is a new development. That
0: what is it?
1: President Trump is threatening lawsuits against ABC Network.
0: This is unbelievable.
1: Because they reported on his mess at the reflecting pool, but they haven't reported. He claims that Obama and Biden spent millions on fixing up the pool.
0: 100 million he
1: yeah.
0: wants.
1: Yeah, of course it isn't true. Obama did spend 35 million because the thing has been in trouble for about
0: okay, we're
1: decades.
0: Not talking about the reflecting pool.
1: Biden didn't spend any money at all, but nonetheless, Trump is threatening to sue ABC over their reporting on the reflecting pool, which obviously he's very upset about. Did you read about these plunge pools? These look great.
0: These are little things where you just dip yourself.
1: Yeah, they're kind of expensive. They're like $40,000. So that's a lot of money.
0: That's kind of expensive.
1: And they're only 7 by 13 feet. But,
0: yeah. What's your point?
1: Well, I don't know. They look really nice. If you got 40 grand to spend.
0: Do you like swimming pools?
1: No, I don't. I don't like the chlorine.
0: You know what the problem is? There are no horrible animals in a pool, which appeals to me.
1: That's right.
0: The problem is when you go to the Cape, for example,
1: mm-hmm.
0: which we both do in the summer,
1: yep.
0: and you swim in a pool, don't you feel like you're doing something wrong? I mean, you're on the Cape, and there's a bay.
1: Yeah.
0: There are lakes.
1: I've never swum
0: there's
1: in a pool.
0: There's the ocean. I have.
1: Cape.
0: I have.
1: Yeah. They have natural pools, Jim. This is a pool that doesn't use chlorine and instead relies on a biological process to clarify the water using what he calls, what they call a regeneration zone, whatever that means. Anyway, 877-301-8970. In the summertime where it's hot, where do you want to swim? Do you want to swim in the ocean? Do you want to swim in a lake or pond? Do you want to go dip your little foot into the reflecting pond? But watch out, you might get arrested if you do that and face 10 years in prison. 877-301-8970 is the number.
0: So Van Owen, I believe, is on YouTube. Walden Pond is a local treasure if you're looking for a nice place to visit or swim. Capital letters, this is what I was going to say. It's always crowded in the summer, but well worth it. You ever been to Walden Pond?
1: I have.
0: The problem with Walden Pond is the bottom is like a mushy, I don't like the mushy
1: bottom. Yeah, it's the moss and the seaweed down there.
0: And by the way, this is for you. This is according to the Telegraph through Drudge.
1: Yep.
0: Donald Trump, thank God for this, has added AI security cameras
1: yes.
0: and is deploying the National Guard soldiers
1: yep.
0: to patrol the Lincoln Memorial Reflecting Pool after his botched renovation. The new cameras installed by Trump on Tuesday feature real-time tracking, intrusion detection, HD monitoring, strobe lights, automatic spotlights, and a loud
1: That's
0: speaker.
1: That's right. It's not just the National Guard, though. It's also the U.S. Marshals.
0: I hope so.
1: And the Park Police. They're all there. And this whole story about the reflecting pool that the New York Times reported on, every time they say what the president says about the reflecting pool, they have to say, there is no evidence that what he says is true, like about the vandals with knives in the dark of night climbing into the pool and cutting this 350-foot section of this pool. There's no, he calls them razor blade slashes. They keep pointing out there's no evidence of this. But nonetheless, we have all these police soldiers, and it's become a big tourist attraction
0: because
1: in Washington, which is really annoying him too, and I must admit, I love the fact that it annoys him. 877-301-8970. Where do you swim?
0: I am not
1: on the Bayside at Craigville Beach.
0: Oh, you're not?
1: No, I always get that mixed up.
0: Okay, let's take some
1: what
0: calls.
1: What side am I
0: it's
1: on?
0: It's like a call-in show.
1: The ocean side, I guess.
0: It's a call-in show, Marjorie.
1: Okay, Robert in Dartmouth. Thank
0: Hi,
1: you for
0: Robert.
1: Calling.
0: Hi, Robert. Where do you swim?
15: Anywhere it's wet.
0: Well, that's
1: you're not picky.
0: That's good.
15: And I'll swim on the Outer Cape if there's surf. I'll swim in ponds. Rivers, I've done it all.
1: How about South Boston?
15: Just got to be wet.
1: Have you been? Now I know you're calling from Dartmouth. But been in South Boston? I mean, sometimes you feel like you can swim in South Boston. Sometimes you think, I don't know, doesn't look quite. The bottom feels a little funny in South Boston.
0: I'm sure
1: too,
0: Robert has swum.
1: Supposedly,
0: there,
1: it's swim. Very clean there yep. most
15: let
1: of the time.
15: Let me tell you a story. There's a surf spot in Santa Cruz called Sewer Point. I've surfed there.
0: You have.
1: And it's called Sewer Point
15: yeah,
1: because it's near sewage. Is that why?
15: Yeah, the takeoff point is marked by where little bits of stuff come to the surface.
0: That's fabulous.
1: Oh, good.
0: I'll meet you there tomorrow morning, Robert. Thank you for your non-discriminating approach to swimming kind of thing. Robert, thank you so much for the call. How do you feel about a jacuzzi?
1: I have a friend who has a hot tub. I love that.
0: But how do you feel if you go to a jacuzzi, like in a gym?
1: No, I don't like that.
0: Do you want to be in it with people you don't know?
1: Well, it's, again, it's like the chlorine. If you get, like, I wear a lot of silver jewelry, it all
0: you
1: turns.
0: Do?
1: Yeah, it all turns colors. It's. I
0: well,
1: don't
0: you know
1: like,
0: what you can do?
1: And
0: I know.
1: You can smell the chlorine.
0: You're sitting down, you can take it off.
1: You can take
0: it off.
1: And
0: put it on the side,
1: okay,
0: and then put
1: want,
0: it back on.
1: Well, it's a sign that maybe your skin shouldn't be in there for too long either, Jim.
0: Oh, I
1: that's
0: see what
1: my
0: you're
1: point. Apparently, Jim likes Water Whiz. Do you like Water Whiz, Jim?
0: We talked, isn't Water Whiz the place in New Hampshire or the Cape?
1: What I think Water Whiz is down the Cape. Water Country's in
0: Where
1: New Hampshire.
0: Ham? Water Country.
1: I've been
0: like
1: to the
0: water
1: both.
0: Park.
1: Been to the both. Yep. It's really great.
0: By
1: Kids
0: the way, I say this in the nicest way because I don't want to discourage any business from doing well. Is that like a disease waiting to happen? I'm serious. I know you take it. Isn't it your kid who loves Water Whiz? Jamie's little boy loves Water Whiz. I mean, really.
1: Yeah. It's very chlorinated at Water Whiz and
0: fine.
1: Water Country. Dylan in Charlestown. What do you think? Oh, we should ask Dylan if he swims in South Boston.
0: Hey, Dylan.
1: Or Charlestown, for that matter. What do you think, Dylan? Is Dylan there?
0: He doesn't think anything, apparently.
1: Okay. We don't know where Dylan goes swimming. Bill Weld, the former governor, remember when he dove into the Charles River to prove that it was clean enough to swim?
0: Well, I think he may have had a few before.
1: No, there's some place I wouldn't want to be sticking my toes in.
0: Well, I think there are certain days of the year you can swim in the Charles River.
1: Well, it's like South Boston. As long as things are going okay at the Deer Island Sewage Treatment Plant, you should be okay.
0: We should be clear, by the way, because I don't want to give misleading information. While there are certain days of the year I'm pretty sure you can swim in the Charles, those who have never been seen again. So... No, I just want to give the full picture to people.
1: They were in a panic. Remember when Bell dove in?
0: Yeah, I remember.
1: Took him a while to come back up.
0: He had his clothes on.
1: And people were concerned that he was not going to reemerge. And then he finally did reemerge.
0: Alyssa, you're in Brookline.
1: Hi,
0: what's
1: Alyssa.
0: Your deal?
16: Hi. Thank you for taking my call.
0: Of course.
16: My first call.
0: Oh, we love that. Thank you.
16: I am like that previous caller, which is I would swim anywhere. And being in the summer without a place to swim just seems horrible to me. And I've been swimming in lakes, in a lake near Brookline. And just like you guys have been talking about, it's increasingly becoming, it's closed frequently because of the heat and the algae and the bacteria.
1: What lake, Alyssa?
16: Crystal Lake.
1: Oh, Crystal Lake. That's in Newton?
16: It's in Newton, right.
1: Yeah,
16: right.
1: That's supposed to be really nice.
16: However,
0: yeah.
16: It's beautiful. It used to not be allowed for the public to swim in other areas, but now it's allowed. But that's not what I'm calling. I'm calling because I have lived in Brookline many years. I grew up in Brookline. I have always been appalled that the town of Brookline, with a population of 63,000, is one of two municipalities in Greater Boston that does not have any place for... people to swim outdoors.
0: Is that true? Do you know that? Marjorie,
1: well, there is. At the high school, there's pools, but they're inside.
16: Outdoors. There's no outdoor.
1: No outdoor. You're right. There's no outdoor pool.
0: That is horrible.
1: That's a great point.
16: Campers.
1: Yep.
16: Campers in Brookline, they have no place to swim. There's a lot of people in Brookline who have homes on the Cape, as probably you two have.
0: I don't.
16: And
0: Marjorie does.
1: I do.
16: No. Oh.
1: My parents.
16: Summer homes. A lot of people go to summer homes. They have their pools in the backyard. But there's a very large percentage of people in Brookline who don't have those assets.
0: Alyssa, don't go away. Excellent first call. How do you deal with the brain amoeba? How do you
1: keep, that's right.
0: How
1: did
0: do you
1: even
0: fend
1: know
0: them
1: that?
0: Off?
1: I didn't even know that.
0: Well, now you do. How
1: I
0: do you deal with that?
16: Well, that's one of the reasons that I feel like Brookline needs a pool, because I am less comfortable now swimming in a lake.
0: Well,
16: however, I do just want to mention, wait, we have a feasibility study that is currently being
0: looked at.
16: Implemented.
0: Oh.
16: We've had warrant articles. I, together with some people, have filed warrant articles. We've tried to get an outdoor pool for 5 years, and we finally have a feasibility study coming. However, if there are people who live in Brookline who
0: are listening to your show, who
16: think that it's time for people in Brookline to have an outdoor pool, please send emails to the select board and let them know that you are interested in finally having an outdoor pool.
0: Can I tell you, that was one of the most comprehensive first calls in the history of radio. Alyssa, good luck with your campaign, and
1: Boston,
0: thank you for the call.
1: Boston pool, which is on the border of Brookline and Cleveland Circle. There's a big Boston pool there.
0: Is that in Brookline?
1: Well, no, it's in Brighton, I guess, but it's like
0: a
1: 2-minute walk.
0: Let's
1: over
0: get
1: the
0: down to brass tacks. Are you going to be joining Alyssa's campaign? Yes or no?
1: Yes or no? Right after they give you a visitor's pass, so when your elderly grandmother comes to visit
0: can park
1: you,
0: on the street.
1: They can park on the street for one night.
0: Why don't you join forces with Alyssa?
1: Well,
0: you
1: I've
0: do
1: been
0: both
1: my crusade, Jim, is a visitors parking.
0: What have you done to advance your crusade?
1: I gave a talk about it when we were in front of all the people from the Brookline News. I said,
0: "Oh, you
1: be
0: did.
1: A Pulitzer
0: That's true.
1: Prize.
0: You did.
1: Pulitzer Prize. Cambridge lets you have a overnight parking
0: Marjorie
1: thing
0: did.
1: For visitors. Boston lets you have one.
0: Yeah.
1: What is wrong with Brookline? That is my crusade in Brookline.
0: You know what's wrong with Brookline?
1: What's wrong with Brookline?
0: If Alyssa wins, you're going to brain amoeba in Brookline. That's what's wrong with Brookline. Let's go to Kevin in Brookline. Kevin, are you part of Alyssa's thing or not?
17: No, I was going to echo what Marjorie just said, is that you can absolutely swim in the MDC pool in Cleveland Circle, which I've been swimming in since I was a little kid.
0: Oh.
17: And it's much better now. It's clean. It's free. Parking is easy. It's a short walk. And my kids and I spend the whole summer in there. If we can't make it to Walden Pond, we make it right into that pool.
1: Yeah, I think that's going to be one of the problems for Alyssa's crusade, is that there's one like 2 minutes over the Brookline line.
0: Kevin, are you the Kevin we know?
17: I am indeed, and it's great to hear from you and talk to you, and I hope that you have a great summer ahead. I haven't called in a while because I've been taking a mental break from all our
1: Trump. Good.
17: So depressing.
0: Well, we are thrilled to hear from you. We're big fans of yours, Kevin. Kevin, thanks for the call. We appreciate it. Thanks so much.
1: Do you know that Massachusetts has a lot of pools in it? And one of the reasons we do is because Massachusetts is a rich state. But it doesn't add any value.
0: No, you didn't go far enough. I was stunned by that. I should have. I'm so good. The sixth most pools per capita of any state in the country.
1: That's right.
0: I was shocked.
1: We're pooled up.
0: We are pooled up.
1: Yeah, we're pooled up. But the idea that's going to add a lot of value to your property is not necessarily true. And also, in-ground pools are really a lot.
0: Who said that?
1: In the same story that you read about all the pools we have in Massachusetts. In-ground pools with vinyl inserts start around $75,000. That's a lot. And custom gunite pools, I don't even know what that means, start at $150,000 and up, but it's not necessarily going to add value to your property. I like these little plunge pools, Jim. They're small. They're cute. They
0: you don't
1: get
0: even know what
1: done.
0: They are. You've been in a plunge pool?
1: They're small. No, I haven't.
0: But You ever seen one?
1: I've seen pictures of them.
0: No,
1: they're
0: that doesn't
1: very
0: count.
1: Nice.
0: You haven't seen them.
1: And there's no chlorine in there either.
0: Nor any brain amoebas.
1: 877.
0: By the way, are you not worried? We didn't know about brain amoebas this morning.
1: I'm very worried about brain amoebas. I was worried enough about the cyanobacteria.
0: Amoebas. Whatever they are. Can't even say it.
1: Amoeba. Don in Charlestown, thank you for calling.
0: Don, what's up?
18: Hi, good afternoon.
0: And to you.
18: Hi, I was doing the Globe crossword this morning.
0: Yeah.
18: One across was pond growth.
0: No.
18: And the answer was algae.
1: There you go.
0: Is that true?
1: It's taken over America,
18: yeah,
1: Don.
18: That made my day.
0: Oh, made ours too.
1: Nobody can stop talking about the algae that's taken over the reflecting pool. This gooey stuff there, this oily slick there.
0: Yeah. What does that sound even mean?
1: I don't know. Are we talking to Edgar B. Hurt III?
0: No,
1: I'm here.
0: I'm sorry, Edgar's. Marjorie's
19: no, you're right.
0: Yeah,
19: okay. Good.
1: I don't want to put you in the spot because we were talking about algae yesterday, but we'll ask you our other question. Are you an ocean man?
19: Absolutely.
1: A lake man?
19: Ocean, lake, pond, river. I will swim in it. I've been in the Charles. I've swum in the Charles thrice.
1: You have?
19: Yeah, twice legally and once, let's say, accidentally.
1: Really?
19: There were some adult beverages involved. I've been in the Charles.
1: Did you have any open sores at the time?
19: I did not have any open sores at the time, and I wore shoes, which I recommend if you ever go in the Charles, because if your feet touch the bottom there, that's where the real growth is.
1: Yeah, that's very true.
0: When are you doing a segment on brain amoeba?
1: Okay.
19: Jim, if you go to the Curiosity Desk landing page and just pop your question into our handy dandy form, maybe we
1: right.
19: can take that on as one
0: I'm
19: of our
0: gonna
19: next
0: do
19: questions,
0: it right
19: questions
0: now.
19: Jim.
1: So let's get back to your falling into the Charles after one too many
0: well,
1: adult beverages.
0: It's pretty obvious.
1: What part of the Charles was this, Edgar?
0: He doesn't remember.
19: I don't remember. That's true. Listen, I'm not afraid of the Charles, and I'll tell you why. I grew up in coal country in Pennsylvania, and the rivers and the creeks and the streams that we were swimming in there in coal country, I'm sure I was already exposed to every kind of amoeba you could possibly
1: be
19: exposed to.
1: That's probably a good point. Yeah. Were they black from the coal dust?
19: They were like a rusty orange,
1: a rusty orange. That's terrible.
19: Yeah, it's pretty bad. Pretty gross.
0: By the way, RFK Jr. is pro-brain amoeba, I should say. What is what's your show thing? What are you doing?
19: So esteemed Curiosity Desk producer and BPR producer Hannah Loss is making her Curiosity Desk debut.
0: No!
19: Yeah, she's...
1: Great!
19: She's done some great reporting into a forgotten symbol of the American Revolution called the Liberty Tree, and a little investigation to find out if these roots that they have at the Massachusetts Historical Society are, in fact, the roots of the original Liberty Tree.
0: Wow.
1: That's going to be
0: a good one.
1: Is
0: she working on the story about the 12 eggs in a pack?
19: She is also on the 12 eggs thing,
0: okay,
19: but we had to get to the bottom of the Liberty Tree thing before the 250th.
0: Fair enough. We'll be listening. Edgar B. Hurt.
1: Thank you very much.
0: And you mentioned that Jared has this great music coming up at 2 o'clock.
1: Right here, too. The percussionist and composer, Rinaldi Herrera, uses a bicycle as a percussive instrument. It's going to be pretty cool. Right here at the library.
0: 2 o'clock.
1: You can hear it, but you can watch it, which is even better. Special thanks to our BPL staff, Maddie Guy, Patrick Lally, Bill Francis, Juan Jose Cadena, our security team, Darius and Derek, our host of the Newsfeed Cafe across the street at the Lenox Hotel. Tomorrow we're going to have federal judge Nancy Gertner here, media maven Sue O'Connell, Elon Stavins of Amherst College, and Sail Boston's Dusty Rhodes, plus a special musical performance from One Long Earring with a satirical ode to feminist folk bands.
0: I saw One Long Earring last year. It was spectacular, fantastic. And it's a revised edition comic.
1: Okay, after us, Curiosity Desk, and then Jared Bowen, The Culture Show. I'm Marjorie Egan.
0: Jim Browning.
1: Have a great day.
0: Bye.
1: Thanks for tuning in.
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24: Hello, I'm Neil Kirksall.
25: And I'm Chris Howden. Coming up on As It Happens...
24: Heat exhaustion. People across Europe are doing whatever they can to try to cope with the oppressive temperatures. After dozens of drownings, a French life-saving official is urging swimmers not to cool off in unsupervised waters.
25: And catapulted to celebrity, a brand new spider just exploded onto the scene. You may have already noticed that. And its claim to fame is that it builds a tiny catapult-like silk trap that flings its prey into its waiting web with surprising force.
24: Those stories and more coming up for you on the Wednesday edition of As It Happens.

0: Live from NPR News, I'm Giles Snyder. Widespread damage is being reported in Venezuela. The country was hit by back-to-back earthquakes Wednesday evening, collapsing buildings and sending residents into the streets. Reporter Maria Gratterall is in Caracas.
1: I was at home when the earthquake happened. It was kind of fast, but it was super strong. So you could actually see the crashes on the walls. You saw and felt how everything was shaking.
0: The quakes are reported to be among the strongest to hit Venezuela in more than a century. Acting President Delcy Rodriguez says there is quake damage in several states. Injuries and fatalities are not clear, but the U.S. Geological Survey is warning of the potential for heavy casualties. Lawmakers outraged after President Trump refused to sign the 21st Century Road to Housing Act, a package of bills which experts say could make home ownership more accessible. From member station KQED, Aditi Bellamudi reports on the reaction in California.
2: President Trump says he won't sign the bill package until Congress approves a voter ID law. The legislation, which aims to increase housing supply and make homes more affordable, passed the House and the Senate this week. Bay Area Congressman John Garamendi says the bill was a bipartisan feat, with members of both parties voting for it.
3: That's overwhelming support. That's support from all across this country. The president, he thinks he has some sort of a lever and leverage on the Senate, and we'll find out.
2: In November, California voters will be asked to approve multi-billion dollar housing bonds, which could go a long way, Garamendi says, if this package is also signed into law. For NPR News, I'm Aditi Bandlamudi in San Francisco.
0: Head of the U.S. Postal Service says the agency has responded to an executive order by President Trump by proposing not to deliver mail-in ballots in states that refuse to turn over their voter list to the federal government. NPR's Hansi Lo Wong reports a proposal already facing multiple lawsuits trying to block it.
4: At a hearing on Capitol Hill, Democratic Senator Gary Peters of Michigan asked Postmaster General David Steiner about President Trump's order. It calls for the U.S. Postal Service to maintain lists of eligible voters.
5: If a state refuses to turn their absentee voter list over to the federal government, will the Postal Service still mail their ballots under this proposal?
6: Under our proposed regulation, no.
4: Five lawsuits by Democrats, almost two dozen states and voting rights groups are arguing the Constitution gives power to state legislatures and Congress, not the president, to set federal election rules. They also argue the Postal Service has no authority to refuse to deliver ballots to voters because they are not on a list. USPS is a financial supporter of NPR. A court ruling on whether to block Trump's order may come as soon as this month. Hansi Lo Wong, NPR News.
0: This is NPR. On Capitol Hill, the Republican-led Senate has reversed itself, working late into the night to vote down a war powers resolution it had passed the day before. The vote to reject the resolution blocking the Iran war came after a tense meeting on Capitol Hill between Senate Republicans and President Trump. In the Democratic Republic of Congo, there are now more than 1,000 confirmed Ebola cases, making it the third largest on record. The initial government response was slow, but as NPR's Jonathan Lambert reports, there are signs it's now picking up.
7: World Health Organization Director General Tedros Adhanom Ghebreyesus laid out progress in a press conference Wednesday.
8: In the past 5 weeks, the number of treatment beds has increased from less than 10 to over 500 in 19 health centers.
7: Testing capacity has increased from just 30 tests a day to over 2,000, he said. And while there are no approved treatments, he says clinical trials for two will start next week. Still, the outbreak shows no signs of slowing down. Health officials are still struggling to reach contacts of cases in the outbreak's epicenter, and cases are spreading across borders. A French doctor tested positive for Ebola after returning from home from treating patients in DRC. Jonathan Lambert, NPR News.
0: World Cup soccer, Mexico now 3-3. Mexico had already booked a spot in the last 32, but finished the group stage in Mexico City Wednesday night with a third straight victory, a 3-0 win against the Czech Republic. Switzerland, meanwhile, wrapped up first place in Group B with a 2-1 victory over Canada, which took second place, both teams moving on to the knockout round. This is NPR News.
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10: Hello, I'm Neil Kirksall.
11: Good evening, I'm Chris Howden. This is As It Happens. Tonight,
10: hot water temperatures in Europe are soaring, and French officials are warning people to resist the temptation to swim in unsupervised areas. At least 40 people there drowned this week just trying to cool off.
11: Drug test. It's been more than a year now since Canada named its first fentanyl czar, and Kevin Brasso says he's too busy trying to stop the flow of the drug to worry about Donald Trump's trade war.
10: Recreative license, Six Nations artist Santi Smith was thrilled to be asked to copy one of her father's pottery pieces, a replica that has a permanent home in the new Obama Presidential Center.
11: Hope Springs Maternal. We'll pay tribute to the late writer Jill Smokler, creator of the blog Scary Mommy, in which she shared the mess and the mirth of motherhood.
10: Sir Mic Drop, an AI audiobook company, releases a timely version of Homer's The Odyssey, as read by a virtual Sir Michael Caine, a performance that puts an accent on whether a computer can do an accent.
11: And spring forward, taken aback. A newly discovered species of silk-weaving spider astounds researchers who observe it setting a spring trap which flings its prey skyward with extraordinary force. As it happens, the Wednesday edition, radio that hopes their curiosity didn't kill the catapult.

0: For days now, much of Europe has been sweltering, and tens of millions of people have been doing what they can to stay cool without air conditioning. Today, tens of thousands of French homes were without power altogether after Paris hit its highest ever recorded temperature in June, 40.9 degrees Celsius. The record-breaking heat wave is also affecting Spain and Italy. Hundreds of schools are temporarily closed or have adjusted hours. And in the midst of the punishing heat, people are trying to cool off in unsupervised bodies of water. In France, at least 40 people have drowned in the last week alone. William Barker is a life-saving official and a representative of the French Federation of Life-Saving and First Aid. We reached him in Osegur in southwestern France.
1: William, what does it feel like where you are today? What's the temperature?
2: So as soon as I get back home, it was a little bit more than 40 Celsius degrees, and I'm nearby the shore, so it's just totally amazing and unusual.
1: Yeah. How are you and your family dealing with that heat?
2: I'm lucky I don't have two young kids, so they're old enough to deal with it. We have to take care, shut the windows, shutters, to keep the house cool. And then we're lucky enough to leave something like 3-4 minutes walk from salt water. So it's pretty great for us because every evening we can go for a swim. So we are very lucky.
1: And, you know, many people are turning, as you know, across France to any waterways they can find to cool off. And as our listeners just heard, there have been at least 40 drownings in just 5 days. That's the number we heard from the Prime Minister there at an emergency cabinet meeting yesterday. What have you learned about those deaths? That sounds to us like an extraordinary number.
2: So it is an extraordinary number, and it's very sad. It's something quite new for France. It started 3 years ago with the first heat waves we had, and we might have to change our attitudes, the way we are dealing with water and heat. Everybody's looking to cool down, to find cold water, and therefore they are not really thinking about prevention, but just about feeling better.
1: The French National Public Health Agency says 409 people drowned between June 1st and September 30th last summer.
2: That's right.
1: You know, you've seen the numbers shift over the years. Was this number so early in the season, at least 40? Did that surprise you?
2: So already last year, the number was increasing. Mm-hmm. So for the first time for a long time, the 409 were more than the years before. And that number of 40 people in something like 5 days, it never happens.
1: You do this work, you know, first aid, life-saving efforts, those sorts of things. Why do you think these numbers are increasing and that they are so high already?
2: So there are several reasons. First, that's because the heat wave is very early. Mm-hmm. We just switched into spring and summer, and we are not on summer holidays yet. So all the life-saving movement and the supervised bathing area have to be on the 3rd of July. So actually, you have a few places that have lifesavers on duty, but not every day or not on every places.
1: Why and wouldn't they open them earlier? There's a heat wave.
2: Why? Because in France, that the state and the local state and the city is dealing with lifesavers on beaches, for example, or on rivers. And they usually put the people on Wednesday during weekends or during holidays. Mm-hmm. And usually it works. And now we see that we have a main trouble, so we have to find out answers. And I think there's also a question of money. Mm.
1: Do you think that this year will force them to rethink things and invest the money across the country? Because it's not cooling down
2: first
1: next year.
2: First, I hope so. I really hope so, because this is something, it has to become a public priority. We cannot support to have our children dying just because they want to go for a swim. So it goes for life saving and having supervised area, but it will also have to go in the direction of having more swimming lessons, more swimming equipments. We have to change something in our way of learning to swim. And what happened with that heat waves for the last 3 years? Now we have a trouble with teenagers and young adults. So we have to find new solutions for secondary and high school.
1: Is that when we talk about these 40 drowning deaths, these latest deaths, or do teenagers make up the majority of those? Who is it that has died?
2: I think so. I don't have the total detail of the drowning, but it seems that we have quite a large part of teenagers or young adults. And usually in the statistics, we had young kids and adults that were more than 55, 56 years old. And with these heat waves, we have people going to the rivers or whatever, and they are in between 12 and 22.
1: We talked about maybe last year, I think, on our show, you know, how much excitement there was at the Seine being cleaned up and special days to be able to swim from different access points. That we saw as a very good thing from where you sit, knowing how much people...
2: So that was
1: a good thing or a troubling thing for you?
2: In France, for the last 25, 30 years, the river water was not safe. The quality was bad. So nobody would have had the idea to go for a swim in a river or in a lake that was not open for swimming. And with what happened with Paris Plage on the Seine River and then the Olympics, we use fantastic images about people swimming, practicing sports in open water. It seems that people now think they can go everywhere for a swim or a cooling bath. We have to go in that direction because it's really great to have safe water, clean water. But if we do that, we have to open supervised spaces to have the people coming to.
1: Water safety, no matter where listeners are listening from, is certainly important. What would you want to say to listeners who think, I could just go for a quick dip, I'll be fine, if they don't know how to swim?

Harvard Business School Baker Library is proud to sponsor GBH 89.7 Online, featuring an exhibit on Muriel Siebert, the first woman to buy a seat on the New York Stock Exchange, open to the public. Details at library.hbs.edu.

0: In the recently opened Obama Presidential Center in Chicago, there is an exact reproduction of the Oval Office. Everything down to the last detail is as it was when Barack Obama was the President of the United States. And inside that reproduction is another reproduction. On a bookshelf sits a replica of a piece of pottery created in the early 70s by Canadian Mohawk potter Steve Smith. The original is part of the Smithsonian's collection, and it was returned there after it was loaned to Obama's White House. Steve Smith is now 78, and he's no longer working. So the task of recreating that work fell to his daughter, Santee Smith, a multidisciplinary artist and the Chancellor Emeritus of McMaster University. We reached Santee Smith in Six Nations of the Grand River Territory in Ontario.
1: Santee, I imagine it would be pretty exciting to be contacted in any way by the Obama Foundation, but I would also be skeptical. I mean, did you believe what you were seeing? How did you react?
2: Well, I received the email, and luckily I read it, because sometimes when you receive emails, you just automatically assume it's a spam.
1: Yeah.
2: and then delete it. But it was addressed to me, and then there was, you know, very specific information, and which led me to believe, no, this is not a spam. So then I replied, and we started the conversation about my dad's piece of pottery and the replica commissioned for the Obama Presidential Center Oval Office.
1: When it sunk in that this wasn't spam, are you yelling at the screen? Are you laughing? What's happening?
2: I was completely shocked because my family didn't know that my father's piece was inside the Oval Office during Obama's presidency. Mm-hmm. So that in itself was exciting, and I just reached out. My father was not home. He's in long-term care. So my mom, I said, did you know that the piece was in the Oval Office and nobody knew? It could be that my father knew from a while back but never said anything, but it was not a part of our family knowledge that it was there.
1: Is
2: so
1: he
2: it was
1: low key?
2: Really exciting.
1: Is he
2: yeah.
1: low key like that? Like, he doesn't like to brag about the places his pieces are?
2: He is a bit low key. Also, his career spans almost 40 years of pottery making, so many pieces all over the world. I think it's hard for him to keep track. So, but I think we might have remembered that.
1: I suspect you might. To recreate that piece, mm-hmm. What was that like for you?
2: Yeah, well, it was a lot of going back in time because my father created that work in the 1970s. So many things have changed. That was the style that it is was really what my grandmother had revived within our community, which was more traditional looking, which is what you might see in a museum, archaeological site. And so interesting, she was recreating old vessels, which she taught people. My father was recreating, looking back to ancestral pieces. And now I'm looking back at his work, which was looking back at ancestral pieces. So there was a bit of research to do with the process, clay, what color slips, the recipe for the clay. And we have a different building process. So it was a bit of research to start.
1: To reveal it to your father, mm-hmm. How did he react?
2: He's always overjoyed at the work that we continue to do, not only in the pottery, but just as artists. So him and my mom were very much a part of storytelling, keeping culture alive through artwork. So he was very happy. Couldn't believe it, like all of us.
1: He must be proud.
2: Yeah, he's very proud. He's very proud. So with the beginning of the piece, I went back to him and showed him the photo. So they just sent me a photo with a height and width of the piece. No 3D scan or anything like that, because they didn't have access to it. And of course, we had the conversation that every piece is unique. So there's not, it's not, we don't mass produce. It's going to be slightly different. So my job was to try to make it as close to the original as possible. And went back to my dad, and he's like, I don't remember what I did.

0: Yeah, it was a while ago.
1: It was a while ago in a style that he had done, and then he moved on to different styles. So yeah, it was challenging, a little bit stressful, because with the pottery you have to do many pieces. So I managed to be able in my schedule to do three. And they all turned out, except for there was the one that was, you know, the piece, that one that seemed the perfect one to send off. So I sent that off in December and waited and knew that the opening was happening in June. So we got invited. I took my daughter with me to the opening in Chicago.
0: I saw the pictures you posted on your social media. You can see how much fun you're both having. But for it you to, you know, you're so standing there, fun. You're standing there in the recreated Oval Office with the piece that you, I mean, it really strikes me what you were saying about all the generations. And then you're there with your daughter. What stood out to you in that moment?
1: Well, what stood out for me, which I didn't realize beforehand, is that there were other pieces of pottery in the Oval Office as well. In the stateside, they say Native American Indian. So there were three other pieces present there, almost as sentinels watching over and presiding over all of the activity in the Oval Office.
0: How did your daughter react?
1: We were just having the time of our life, really. So it was so exciting. It was so inspirational to hear directly from Michelle and Barack Obama to welcoming the importance of the center and why they created it, and really feeling that we were a part of this team, is because that's exactly what Michelle said at the beginning. She said she called everybody the team, and so that was really rewarding, and there was such a positive energy to be in that space. Not only that it was opening, but that the timing was really great about unity and positive messaging and representation of Indigenous, Black, and things that are important and taking less space in some of these institutes.
0: Santi, such a pleasure to speak with you. Thank you for this.
1: No problem. Thank you. And I encourage everybody to go and see the exhibit, because it's quite the exhibition. We're on the fourth floor.
0: Okay, noted. I'm going to go one day. Thank you so much.
1: Okay, thank you.
2: Santi Smith is a multidisciplinary artist and the Chancellor Emeritus of McMaster University. We reached her in Six Nations of the Grand River Territory in Ontario.

0: There are a lot of things to love about Australia. The laid-back atmosphere, the beaches, the friendly people. But there are also a lot of things to fear about Australia, mainly the creatures. The koalas seem nice, but every other Australian creature is terrifying in a different way. And that includes the creature that we're about to talk about, although lethal as it is, the newly discovered and aptly named ballista spider is operating at a level you can't help but admire while fearing it. To trap its prey of choice, the green tree ant, the ballista spider builds a tiny catapult-like silk trap. When that trap is triggered, it launches the ant with 15 times the G-force experienced by jet pilots right into the spider's web. A feat of engineering that had never been captured on camera until now. Ajay Narendra is the lead researcher on a new study of the spider. He's a biology professor at Macquarie University. We reached him in Sydney.
1: Professor, before we talk about how you actually captured all of this on video, just to see this trap for yourself in action, had you ever seen anything like it before?
2: No, I think I've heard of one of the South American spiders, which is called a slingshot spider. So that's the only thing I think I've actually read which came even remotely close to what we saw.
1: And then to see this, knowing that, that's in the back of your mind, you're expecting maybe something along those lines, and then you see this.
2: Yeah, we traveled literally all the way from Sydney to the very much the top northern part of Australia, which is around in Cape York Peninsula, which is in Cooktown. And the spider is just about 3 to 5 millimeters long.
1: Yeah.
2: And it's active only at night. So to be able to even find the spider was a needle in several haystacks. And then to be able to see the behavior was absolutely breathtaking.
1: Breathtaking. Oh, I can imagine. And given everything that you had to get through to get there and see it, mm-hmm. it's building its trap. Then you have to wait for the ant to show up. How long did you have to wait for that?
2: It was an absolutely hilarious start to the whole adventure. So we reached the rainforest and we found the spiders, which we were already over the moon. And then we set up all our cameras, we set up all the lights, and then the spider started building its web. The spider starts to build its web only once it's pitch black. So this was around 8 o'clock in the evening. And the spider took its time. The spider took almost 4 hours to build its web very patiently. It was absolutely fascinating to see it go around its work for that entire 4 hour period. But what happened after was even more remarkable. We knew the spider built the web. We saw the spider build its snare or a lure to attract the ants. And then within a fraction of a second, it was all gone.
1: Oh.
2: We forgot to actually turn on the camera in the whole excitement of watching the entire attack. So we had no idea what actually happened.
1: Well, it's nice to know that you know, scientists, they're just like us. We've all done that, but this is pretty high stakes. So then what did you do? How long did you have to wait again?
2: Well, then we had a few choice words that we had to tell ourselves.
1: Sure.
2: And then we waited. And then we waited. And luckily for us, nature and behaviors are quite repeatable. So we waited and we had the second attack that we actually caught on film the same night. And we went back to bed by around 6 o'clock in the morning. And then over subsequent nights, we were able to find multiple spiders and to be able to document this absolutely stunning behavior.
1: And did it get old at all for you as you saw more spiders do this, or was it equally astonishing every time?
2: So every single time it's different, because the spider builds its snare. Sometimes it builds it on a leaf, and the leaves gently move with breeze. So we always are wondering, how on earth is a spider going to keep this stable? It adds a lot more tension lines to make the leaf stable. Once it builds the scaffold, it builds this conical snare on which it adds these, what we think are pheromones, into a thinner type of silk, because as soon as it builds that thinner type of silk, it attracts only the green tree ants and no other ants.
1: it's brilliant. It really is a brilliant mechanism, it sounds like. Why do you think this spider came up with this way of catching this ant?
2: The hypothesis at the moment is it's all about the ants. Most animals try to stay away from these ants because they have a very aggressive behavior. They spray formic acid, and they're also strength in numbers. So I think the spiders have come up with this ingenious way for two reasons. One, they have a constant and a steady supply of food source on the tree. But the other reason, I suspect the snare has such a ballistic nature and has become such a powerful web in the world at the moment, is perhaps because of the aggressive nature of the ants. The spider doesn't want to be close to the ants at all. Mm-hmm. So it builds the snare, catches the ant, and wants to be out of there as quickly as possible so that the other ants don't come and catch it.
1: It doesn't have a formal name yet, but you do have a pretty apt nickname. Tell our listeners what it is and why it is.
2: So we dabbled a little bit in figuring out what do we actually call this spider. And we finally agreed upon calling it as the Ballista spider. And this name takes its origins because of the old Roman weapon, which was designed, which was like a crossbow. And that's what inspired us to call this spider as the Ballista spider.
1: Can you imagine an even better name, though? I mean, like I said, it's not the official one, but this, that seems pretty fitting.
2: I think it is very fitting, and it captures the behavior of what these animals actually do, which is fantastic.
1: Professor, this is all so fascinating. Thank you for this, Professor.
2: Absolutely. Thank you very much for having me, William.
0: Ajay Narendra is a sensory biologist and professor at Macquarie University. We reached him in Sydney.

0: Five, four, three, two, one, go. You're only supposed to blow the bloody doors off.
1: From the classic caper movie, The Italian Job, that is the unmistakable voice of Sir Michael Caine. And now, reading the classic, The Odyssey by Homer, here is the mistakable voice of Sir Michael Caine, TM, generated by an AI audiobook company.
2: Tell me, O Muse, of that sagacious man, who, having overthrown the sacred town of Ilium, wandered far, and visited the capitals of many nations, learned the customs of their dwellers, and endured great suffering on the deep.
1: I say it's mistakable because you could believe you were hearing the real Sir Michael Caine. They sound similar. It's just that one voice comes from a human man who shapes air from his lungs into words using his larynx, vocal folds, mouth, and heart. The other emanates from a computer program which conducted an analysis of the human man's speech, mapped it mathematically, and converted that mathematical data into digital audio, just as Homer intended. We don't need to be offended on Sir Michael Caine's behalf. He gave the company called 11 Labs permission to clone his voice, which it has done with a vocal mimicry product called Sir Michael Caine TM, and his decision makes sense. Now his voice will be immortalized, even if it will never sound quite mortalized. But we can be offended on our own behalf. I mean, listen.
2: His life was oft in peril as he labored to bring back his comrades to their homes. He saved them not. Though earnestly he strove, they perished all through their own folly, for they banqueted, madmen, upon the oxen of the sun, the all-o'erlooking sun who cut them off from their return.
1: As a technical and technological achievement, it's pretty impressive. It makes you say, huh, that really does sound quite a lot like, but not exactly like, Sir Michael Caine. So that is kind of, but not exactly, cool. It's just that, to paraphrase the words of the real Sir Michael Caine, it doesn't exactly blow the bloody doors off. Here's Megan Bunnell with Your Voice.

0: Megan Bonnell with Your Voice.
1: A short break for us now. When we return, I'll speak with Canada's fentanyl czar, Kevin Brosseau, who says tackling the drug trade requires the cooperation of people on both sides of the Canada-U.S. border.
0: And the hits of yestercheer. A musician and soccer fan explains how he helped create a song to cheer on Canada's men's soccer team at the World Cup some 40 years ago. Stay tuned. I'm Chris Howden.
1: And I'm Neil Kirksall.

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2: These days, it almost feels quaint to remember how Ottawa thought it might avoid conflict by meeting some of Donald Trump's demands in the lead up to the trade war with the U.S. During that period of naivete in February of last year, Canada announced its first fentanyl czar, its first czar of any kind, in fact, Kevin Brasso. The idea was to address the U.S. president's complaints about fentanyl coming over his country's northern border. Since then, Mr. Brasso has been meeting with officials in Washington, D.C., and taking part in a joint effort to detect, disrupt, and dismantle the fentanyl trade. Last week, during his most recent trip, new U.S. statistics showed that less than half a kilogram of fentanyl had been seized at the Canada-U.S. border in May, compared to 358 kilograms at the Mexico-U.S. border. We reached Canada's fentanyl czar, Kevin Brasso, in Ottawa.
3: Kevin Brasso, do you believe the U.S. president sees fentanyl crossing the border as a real problem, a big concern, or a trade talk bargaining chip?
4: It's difficult for me to pretend that I know what the president believes or not believes. I guess I would say it is quite clear to me and many within the administration that fentanyl presents a significant hemispheric issue, I would say, but certainly in North America between Canada and the U.S., and that we are both experiencing significant crises in our communities with deaths at still at alarming rates, even though the numbers have been going down. So, you know, what the president believes or not believes is one thing, but certainly we know that we've got a domestic problem in this country, as does the U.S., and my view is that we should be partners in dealing with this, as we can't do it alone.
3: There's clearly a diplomatic component to your role. You have to work with your U.S. counterparts, obviously. But at the same time, even if it is a problem in many jurisdictions, the kind of blame that we were hearing before your position was created was very much so put on Canada from the U.S. But our listeners heard the recent statistics, the stark contrast between the amount of fentanyl seized by U.S. officials on the Mexican and Canadian borders. What do your U.S. counterparts make of that discrepancy?
4: The U.S. Officials that I meet with, largely from operational organizations, are quite clear that they know that it isn't necessarily a situation where the fentanyl that's, you know, in their communities is coming from Canada. I think there's a recognition of that in that regard. What there also, though, is a recognition of is that borders can be, and we have a long undefended border, can be porous and can be exploited. And as much as we can do now to avoid that in the future is also important. Organized crime is kind of like water in a way, and we'll find the path of least resistance. So if one area is shored up and made tighter or made stronger, they'll look for ways that are potentially less resistant or lower risk to be able to exploit.
3: The U.S. Secretary of Homeland Security, Mark Wayne Mullen, recently said publicly that U.S. pressure on the southern border is driving the cartels north. And he says law enforcement is seeing, quote, lots more drug trafficking from Canada, particularly fentanyl, over the last year, and says authorities arrest someone on the U.S. terrorist watch list, quote, almost weekly, unquote, at the northern border. Does that line up with what you're seeing?
4: In terms of trafficking from north to south, no, in a word. That simply isn't the case. In fact, the large share of narcotics that I'm concerned about that come into this country, cocaine and others, come from the U.S. to Canada. What I will say, and back to my point around how organized crime operates, is that if with additional pressure on the southern border, will that potentially push those criminals who are carrying out their work, if you will, at the Mexican American border to come to Canada? It may. And that's why we continue to spend so much time and energy to shore up and to continue to drive change at our border. Why we've invested in 1,000 more RCMP CBSA officers, why CBSA are deploying K-9 teams, why there's Blackhawks. It's not just because people are bored and there's nothing to do. It's to make sure that Canada is never the underbelly and is treated that way.
3: But the messaging that's coming from the United States and Mr. Mullen seems to suggest trouble is coming from Canada. So if U.S. officials are ignoring the numbers or characterizing it incorrectly, however you want to frame that, can you really ever hope to convince them all the investments you talked about are enough to address the issue?
4: It's a really good point. I think that my job is less about convincing and more about action. And frankly, actions taken that will make communities on both sides of the border safer, with drugs less pervasive on our streets.
3: The head of the DEA in the U.S. Told senators last month, was talking, you know, he was talking about the precursor chemicals used to make fentanyl. He said there's a significant amount of those precursor chemicals coming to Canada through the port of Vancouver. It's an issue we've reported on our show in the past as well. Given the amounts you're seeing on that front, the realities of our border, the length of our border, can you realistically catch everything that's coming in?
4: Probably never catch everything, but we're going to catch a lot more than we're catching now. And that's why I think why we're doing a few things. So it's as much about enforcement as it is working with other countries as well. Pretty happy to see that the RCMP entered into a memorandum of understanding with China, largely a source of offshore chemicals. And then through the enforcement space at the port, in communities, et cetera, because the Canadian market for fentanyl is largely created and then distributed within Canada. That's really the marketplace in Canada. So chemicals come in to a port through the mail, other ways, and then the distribution happens within Canada. So I don't think the test is to stop everything. The test is to try to take a targeted, intelligence-led approach to do as much as we can.
3: You were mentioning earlier the number of what appear to be opioid-related deaths in Canada went down in 2025, but the number of EMS responses to suspected opioid overdoses is going up. Moncton, 65 suspected overdose calls in a span of 72 hours. Moncton is not a populous or very large place, as you know. Winnipeg recently saw a record 66 opioid-related calls in one day. What would you say to people and communities who say we want federal support to deal with what is happening locally?
4: Yeah, it's very troubling for me to hear about what's going on or what happened in Moncton, Winnipeg. There are communities that this, you know, every month there's another community where an adulterated supply shows up on a street and people get sick or die. And that's hence why very important strong information sharing protocols exist between public health and public safety so that alerts can go up, people are made aware, and that really strong efforts around reduction of demand with recovery systems in place, with treatment systems in place, so that that ultimately we can reduce the demand across the communities. This is no time for idle bystanders, and I've been impressed by the level of cooperation between federal, provincial, territorial officials, both on public safety and public health, to get at this in a way that is going to, you know, we've been in this for a decade. We got to do things differently to be able to get out of it.
3: Kevin Brosseau, I appreciate this. Thank you.
4: Thank you, Neil. Have a great day.
2: Kevin Brosseau is Canada's fentanyl czar. He's in Ottawa.

0: She's won the Commonwealth Writers Prize, had her work championed on Canada Reads, and been listed for the Giller Prize and the Governor General's Award. And now Marina Endicott is the winner of this year's Prairie Grindstone Prize. The $50,000 prize honors a prairie-based author's body of work, which in Ms. Endicott's case includes novels like Good to a Fault, The Little Shadows, and The Observer. She shared her reaction to the win with the CBC.
1: I was driving down Preston, and I had to pull over. They phone you after the jury's done their deliberations. And I had not even known this was coming. People nominate you for this one. So it's not something you have to apply for or, you know, do any work towards getting on the list. And so it was a big surprise. But really, is there ever a more delightful one?
2: Who was the first person you told?
1: My husband.
2: Yeah? How did he react?
1: He's always sort of expecting everything good to happen.
2: Aw, I love that. This award isn't tied to a specific book, but more of a body of work. What does that kind of recognition mean to you at that stage of your career?
1: It's a funny thing because you would think that, you know, having published a few books, you would be confident enough, but it's not really like doing more appendectomies, where you probably get good at appendectomies, because each book is really different. And so I know how to write those books I already wrote, but the new one is, you know, just as tough. It's an empty page again. So it gives me a push towards that, to go back to that empty page and do it again.
2: How do you think a prize like this will impact your life?
1: It's a huge impact, of course, on anybody's life to suddenly have a windfall like that. And it will mean that, what it'll mean is that I have time. I don't have to be getting, writers are always juggling jobs, and I will have to juggle less because I'll have this rock underneath me.
0: Novelist Marina Endicott is this year's winner of the Prairie Grindstone Prize. She was talking to Candace Lipsky, host of Saskatoon Morning.

0: Her name was Jill Smokler, but you might have known her as Scary Mommy. She started that popular blog in 2008 as a way to share her complicated feelings about what it was like to raise three children. And it became such a big deal that many people credit her with popularizing mommy blogs. Ms. Smokler died this week after living with glioblastoma, an aggressive form of brain cancer, for just over 2 years. She was 48 years old. In a statement, her brother said, quote, "Jill spent her life telling the truth about motherhood, that it could be wonderful and impossible in the very same breath, and in doing so, she gave millions of women permission to stop pretending and feel a little less alone," unquote. Ms. Smokler sold her site in 2015, but remained connected with the community she had built. Over the last couple of years, she had taken to posting on Threads about her cancer experience. Here is Jill Smokler talking a bit about the start of Scary Mommy.
1: Once I discovered that there was this like network of moms who were like me, and I hadn't found them in my real life, and I found the moms, like the tribe I was looking for in my real life, I found them online, and it became everything when my kids were little. My house was so chaotic and so loud, and Scary Mommy was the place I would go to just like retreat and to get things off of my chest. And it was a real refuge, and that it really just grew pretty organically.
0: Jill Smokler on the Dear Founder podcast in 2022. Christine Burke is a fellow blogger who got her start writing for Scary Mommy. We reached her in Bethlehem, Pennsylvania.
2: Christine, did you feel that way as well? Was it a refuge for you?
3: Absolutely. And I had children a little bit after Jill, and I discovered her blog when I was raising two small kids. And absolutely, it gave me the courage to put my own thoughts into the internet and, you know, find my own community and my own audience. And she just helped me learn to say the quiet parts out loud when it came to the tough parts of parenting.
2: That it was okay to do that, because really, yes, in the past, people didn't share this kind of information.
3: Exactly. And, you know, it just helped you feel normal. Parenting is not perfect. There are perfect moments, but there are some really rough times too. And, you know, to have that community out there where you can read an article, an 800-word article, and you can nod your head and say, yes, I feel the same way. And, you know, it makes you feel less isolated when you're raising kids on those, you know, long days when, you know, the kids are feeling crazy. And yeah, it really, really helped.
2: How are you doing, you know, in terms of dealing with this loss? People knew she was ill and knew for a while, but that doesn't make it easier.
3: Jill was very open with her illness, with her audience, as in typical Jill fashion. She shared the highs and the lows of her illness with all of us. So we all knew it was coming, but the finality of it all is just washing over all of us. And we're realizing the gift that she left behind for us, the community, the writers that we are all friends with. Like I've talked to so many of my previous Scary Mommy colleagues in the last couple of days, and we just keep coming back to the fact that she created this beautiful community for us that we'll have forever. And not too many people can say that about their legacy.
2: Her site was a refuge for you. You're interacting with the site. When was the first time that you actually interacted with Jill?
3: Well, via email. She sent me an email out of the blue. She had read my blog and told me she loved my writing and asked me if I wanted to start contributing to Scary Mommy. And that is just how Jill operated. If she liked your writing, she reached out to you. It didn't matter if you were a small-time writer, big-time writer. If she saw something that resonated with her audience, she, you know, brought you into the fold. And from that point on, I started writing for Scary Mommy and was able to put my thoughts out to a much larger audience.
2: Was it a difficult decision for you, or was it a yes right away?
3: Oh, it was a yes right away. it was hands down. It was Jill Smokler in my inbox. I was not going to say no.
2: And then when did you get to meet in person? That can be daunting, right?
3: I was thinking about that first day, and honestly, it was again in the warm, kind Jill fashion. I had attended a blog conference in near where she lived, and she invited a lot of the Scary Mommy writers who were attending to her home for lunch. She had a catered lunch for us, and I remember walking up to the door of her house, and you know, somebody asked me if I was worried that she wasn't going to measure up, or that she would be a disappointment when I met her, and I was more worried that I wouldn't measure up. And she just opened the door and said, come on in. And we had lunch at her kitchen. And we have a great picture from the day that we were all together. I feel like there were 12 of us that day. And that's just who she was. And from that point on, she was my friend Jill.
2: So when she decided to sell Scary Mommy in 2015, you know, it was clear, it just even in that clip we listened to, what it meant to her, and how long she'd been with it and had it close to her. What did she tell you about that decision?
3: You know, we all knew it was kind of coming, so that, you know, she and I never talked about it directly, but we all kind of saw it as a shift. We knew that the voice was going to change, and that it felt like for a little while we had lightning in a bottle. It was just this little army of writers, and you know, we knew that it was going to change a bit, but we just knew she was going to do something else. And we were all waiting. We couldn't wait to see what she was going to do, and we would have followed her anywhere.
2: What do you think she thought about where the industry has gone? You know, was that refuge she was talking about, her site, it explodes, it's popular, that's a great thing, but then the space, the industry, the influencers, the motivations, all of that has shifted. That doesn't mean there's not good sites out there, but you've seen the space change as well.
3: Yeah.
2: What do you think her message would be today?
3: I don't think any of us understood how big the influencing world was going to become. We were the, you know, I say we were the OG influencers. They called us mommy bloggers, but we were so much more than that. And you know, as it's evolved and video became more of a thing, and Instagram and TikTok, and I think that we all, and I, you know, I certainly can't speak for Jill, but I think we all are just blown away by what the landscape looks like now. And, you know, I've often said that I don't know that I could enter the influencer space at this stage of the game the way that I did 12 years ago, because it's daunting. But back then, she made it feel easy. She made it feel accessible. She made it feel easy to put your thoughts out on the internet. And it wasn't polished. It wasn't, you know, Insta-perfect. It was just real raw articles that, you know, sometimes had a featured image, but mostly it was about the message that, you know, we're all in this together, and parenting, you know, is not easy. And I think, you know, there was just a period of time where it felt like we had lightning in a bottle.
2: Christine, I appreciate this. Thank you.
3: Thank you for having me.
0: Christine Burke is a registered nurse and the writer behind the blog Keeper of the Fruit Loops. We reached her in Bethlehem, Pennsylvania.

0: Well, Canada's men's soccer team played a nail-biter against Switzerland today, ultimately losing 2-1, despite a lot of late chances. But it was a thrilling game in which Canada added another goal for a total of 8 in this year's tournament, a significant improvement on the 0 goals the Canadian men's team scored at the first World Cup it qualified for back in 1986. At the time, soccer fans were thrilled to have a chance to sing their team's praises in the stands. And Bob McHugh made sure that that singing was not just metaphorical. Together with Alan Clark, the soccer aficionado helped write a song to support the men's team. And before they knew it, their song was being played across the country. Mr. McHugh told the CBC the story, beginning with his joy at learning Canada would be traveling to Mexico for the World Cup.
1: Oh, it was amazing. I mean, we belong to a really big soccer community in Edmonton. And everybody was really, really excited about Canada making it for the first time ever. Alan and I were both born in Scotland. And in Scotland, whenever they made the World Cup, Scottish people are great singers. So they sing about everything. But when Scotland makes the World Cup, there are theme songs that come out. And the theme songs are basically very rah-rah. One in particular that inspired Alan and I was one called Ali's Tartan Army. And it was all about the Tartan army invading Argentina or Mexico. Mm-hmm. And so Alan and I were really inspired by the song. We thought, well, I wonder if Canada has a theme song. And if not, maybe we could do it. So that we kind of took it from there and sent boxes of the records all over Canada to different minor soccer associations and different associations across Canada so that they could sell it and make money for the team.
2: Where did you first hear it get played?
1: Oh, my goodness. We had just finished recording the song in Vancouver. And that night, they played an exhibition game in BC Place, which had just opened up against Paraguay. And we were sitting in one of the box seats with 25,000 other people in the stadium listening to our song before the game.
2: So no kidding. They played it over the PA at BC Place?
1: That's right. There were shivers. You know, again, it's just one of those things. It was a moment in time, Chris, and it's a real pleasure when something like this kind of comes back to remind you.
0: That's Bob McHugh, soccer fan and half of the duo Sons of Andrew. He was talking to Chris Walker, host of Daybreak South in Kelowna, about their 1986 song, O Canada, We'll Proudly Play For You.
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3: And I'm Neil Kirksall. 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
1: It's estimated that there are currently between 6,000 and 8,000 homeless people in Seattle. Elizabeth J. chose to become one of those people when her daughter went to college. Now she lives in a van. Radioactive Sarah Rosenthal found out why.
2: This van is pretty comfortable. This van is amazingly comfortable. You should lie down on my bed. Pretty comfy, huh?
3: We're in Elizabeth J.'s 15-year-old Dodge Ram van. It stalls out on a regular basis. Ants creep across the floor. Elizabeth used to be a geneticist. She made $44,000 a year. She used to live in an apartment, 700 square feet. But she lived with a man who was abusive, both physically and emotionally. Elizabeth J. is actually her pen name because she's still concerned about her safety. But their relationship lasted 20 years, and they had a daughter together. By the time her daughter was 3, Elizabeth decided she'd had enough. She didn't want to do anything illegal, but she knew she had to get out to protect her child. She went to a lawyer for advice.
2: I talked to an attorney on the phone. I wasn't married to him, and so I asked her if we would be breaking the law if we left, and she said, "Have a nice trip." She didn't exactly answer the question, but she said, "Have a nice trip." So, we left.
3: 4 years later, she saw her face on a missing persons postcard. She barely had time to respond before she was arrested in the parking lot of her daughter's elementary school. She was charged with custodial interference. She was tried and sentenced to pay her ex's legal fees. Elizabeth said she also had to pay $60,000 in child support over the next 10 years. That left her with around $20,000 a year to live on. She had to ask for help from social service agencies and food banks. After living on the edge for 5 years, she was told that she was going to lose her job, and it was getting harder and harder to keep up with the rent.
2: It's very anxiety-provoking. It's very tense. It makes tightness in your jaw and tightness in your stomach, and you never really know, right? Am I going to get there or not? Am I going to make the rent, or are they going to throw me out?
3: She was struggling. Then her daughter got accepted to college. Now she needed to pay half her daughter's tuition, and she needed a place to live. She couldn't afford both.
2: I realized that I had a choice between paying rent or paying tuition. And that part was easy. That part was totally easy. There was no question I was going to pay the tuition instead of the, you know. I mean, what am I going to do? Say to her, "Me first?" Of course not.
3: Elizabeth wrote a tuition check, packed up her belongings, and moved out. She'd just become homeless. When her daughter moved into her dorm, Elizabeth moved into her van. She said her experiences with her own parents had inspired her belief that she was at least partially responsible for paying for her daughter's tuition.
2: I didn't have parents who did that for me, and I guess I feel what a hardship that was. That my life was all the harder for having to do that. And I guess maybe I'd like to spare her some of that hardship.
3: Because of that decision, she lives in a van. She got a part-time job, but it only pays $15 an hour. She cooks in a microwave at her new office and showers at the gym.
2: You know, one of the things that's an interesting thing is that it costs about $700 a month to be homeless.
3: The cost of her storage unit, cell phone, car insurance, gym membership, and dues for her synagogue totaled $500. And that doesn't include food.
2: If you add on $200 to that, well, you got the cost of homeless being $700 a month.
3: Her entire life is in storage. Couches, tables, chairs. Sometimes, to lift her spirits, she'll play the lottery.
2: There have been times, there have been days when I have been absolutely sure, just sure, that I was going to win that lottery because I needed it so much. But that didn't happen. Actually, the lottery sometimes makes me angry, but at the same time, a lottery is hope. A lottery is a dream. And what's wrong with a dollar dream?
3: Elizabeth isn't sure about the future, her own or her daughter's. Right now, she struggles between her own optimism and the reality of homelessness.
2: Every time I'm warm enough, I appreciate it. When I've had enough to eat, I'm grateful for it. I think I sometimes say a lot of little prayers inside of me, of gratitude, of thankfulness. And, you know, sometimes I'm mad at God, too.
3: Elizabeth spends her life in survival mode. She lives day to day. Her daughter starts her sophomore year of college in the fall. For Radioactive, I'm Sarah Rosenthal.
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5: I know he used to do nice stuff for you, but what has he done for you lately?
6: Let's kick it!
4: Welcome to Threshold. I'm Amy Martin, and this is a Season 2 Extra, a little nugget of additional tape from our Arctic reporting. And as I was traveling around the Arctic, I often had these two songs running through my head simultaneously. It was kind of a bizarre mashup from my adolescence. Yes, I am a proud member of Generation X. So what do these songs have to do with the Arctic? I guess the ice part is pretty obvious, but why Janet Jackson? Well, that question she's asking kept ringing in my ears, because the more I learned about the Arctic, the more I realized that it is doing stuff for us, all of us. We're in a relationship with the frozen stuff at the poles of our planet, but so far, it's been a really one-sided deal. Take permafrost, for instance. It's been providing tons of carbon storage for us, and we've been mostly ignoring it.
7: So there's a mammoth bone right here, just sticking out of the wall.
4: I'm walking with a group of scientists through a huge tunnel bored into the side of a hill near Fairbanks, Alaska. It's owned by a U.S. Army research lab, and Tom Douglas is our guide.
7: And then there's a step bison horn right there. You can just barely see it just sticking right out of the wall. It's kind of the tip's broken off of it.
4: This is the permafrost tunnel, a cold, dark network of caves carved into frozen soil. It's dusty in here, and loud, too. Huge fans are running to pull out any warmth and moisture we bring in. Because this tunnel is a frozen museum of sorts, a collection of Paleolithic bones locked in time. As Tom leads us into this man-made warren, he casually points out the remains emerging from the sooty walls.
7: And there's a bunch more bones in this part of the tunnel. We'll point them out as we go along. That jawbone with the teeth on it came right out of there.
4: Permafrost is soil that's been continuously frozen for 2 years or more. And the soil in this tunnel definitely qualifies. It's been frozen since the last ice age.
7: It's just a mammoth tusk fragment right there, that little tiny piece right there.
4: Hand-painted signs saying things like, bone 14,000 years old, are propped up in the dirt all along the walkway. And there's more than just ancient animals preserved here.
8: This is a series of roots.
4: Kevin Schaefer is a permafrost scientist who just happens to be on this tour with me. He works with the National Snow and Ice Data Center in Colorado.
8: You could see big woody roots, like from trees. You could also see fine roots hanging down. And they're all through here. And in fact, over here you can see grass hanging from the ceiling upside down.
4: I reached up and touched this little clump of Paleolithic lawn.
7: This is 20-something thousand-year-old grass. You can see it's still green. It still has this chlorophyll in it.
9: Oh my God.
4: It was pretty extraordinary. This grass might have been nibbled by a woolly mammoth. And like Tom said, it was still green. This is the magic of permafrost. It stores things in their original condition. I wasn't touching fossilized bones or petrified grass. This was the actual stuff, just frozen. It was awesome, in the literal sense, but it was also sobering.
8: This is the organic material that we talk about frozen in the permafrost.
4: But when you hear the word organic, you should think carbon. Organic material is carbon-based material.
8: It's kind of like broccoli in your freezer, and as long as it stays frozen, it stays stable. It's when it thaws out, it'll start decaying again.
4: Bones, grass, bison horns, everything we're looking at here, frozen in the permafrost, is a source of carbon. And there's something else that's been stored here too.
7: The bacteria that's here frozen at minus 2C, that's 18,000 years old, is actually still alive and viable in almost a dormant state. It is still eating and exchanging basically the energy in the very small unfrozen pockets of material that are around it. So if you thaw it out and put it in a petri dish, it comes back to life instantly. Basically, these walls are alive in a weird sense.
4: Despite 18,000 years of below freezing temperatures, the microorganisms in this soil aren't dead. They're just moving very, very slowly. At any time, they can kick back into gear and continue doing what they're meant to do in the world, break down organic matter, which moves carbon from the soil to the atmosphere. All they need to do is warm up. There's twice as much carbon stored in Arctic permafrost soils as we currently have in the atmosphere. Twice as much. That's why Janet Jackson was looping in my head, because this frozen soil has done so much for us. It's kept all of this carbon locked in place for millennia, and that's helped to keep our climate in this relatively stable, not too hot, not too cold zone. But as we heat up the planet by burning fossil fuels, we could trigger this much greater release of carbon from Arctic soils. And it's worth noting that between the time that that clump of grass was frozen into the soil and today, when it's at risk of thawing out, that's the time period when human civilizations really blossomed. Everything we've created as a species, from the first written word to the International Space Station, has been built in this time and with the assistance of the Arctic's climate stabilizing forces. Permafrost, sea ice, and massive chunks of land ice like the Greenland ice sheet, these things have been serving our needs as a species, helping to create the habitat that has really worked for us. And we've been taking them for granted. It's never occurred to most human beings to consider what our lives would be like without a frozen Arctic, because it's never even seemed possible that it could melt. Until now. 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We've got a whole lot more stories in the works for you over here at Threshold. It's all at thresholdpodcast.org.
6: This is Bird Note. Ornithologist and poet J. Drew Lanham often writes about his experience as a Black man in the outdoors, both the joy of being in nature and the racism he faces in the field. Sometimes that's led him to bird in places that others might overlook. And one time, looking for sparrows inspired a poem celebrating these little brown birds.
9: Sparrow envy. Were I the sparrow, brown-backed, skittish, and small, I would find haven in thorniest thickets, search far and wide for fields lain fallow, treasure the unkempt, worship the unmown, covet the weed-strewn row. I would slink between sedges, chip unseen from brambles, skulk deep within hedges, and desire the ditches grown wild. I would find great joy in the mist-sodden morning, sing humble pleas from the highest weeds, and plead for the gray days to stay.
6: 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I'm Mark Bramhill.
10: I know that a lot of people feel uncomfortable being alone, but actually, it's quite a beautiful thing at the right time in the right place. When the rotating door comes around, you are faced with darkness, real darkness. It's kind of ghostly, like you'll come in and you'll be about to turn on the lights and sort of have that anticipation of what might arrive, and then I'm faced with this

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1: They could mistreat things, from equipment to throwing pieces of paper across the room,
2: scrawling on desks,
1: writing on things they shouldn't write on.
2: All these things would happen at once.
1: Someone breaks something.
2: Somebody having a tiff with somebody else.
1: It was just
2: a little bit too much.
1: They have disrespected the darkroom, which is something that I would never do. Or at least, I didn't think I'd ever do. It's a beautiful thing when you've got a hangover and you've got a half day. So we finished at 1 o'clock. At the time, I wasn't driving and I had to wait for my boyfriend to pick me up at 7 o'clock in the evening. So I had a long time to wait. And I thought the best thing that I could do with my time feeling so rubbish is to just sleep. I don't even know what time I woke up. It was dark outside. With a hangover, you're feeling a little bit queasy as it is. But it wasn't actually the queasiness that was getting to me. It was actually desperately needing to go to the toilet. The photography department is entirely isolated away from the rest of the school that locks at 5 p.m. So there's no way that I can go into the main school to use any toilet facilities. So there I was, stuck. And the entire department is covered in CCTV, which was a huge factor of, you know, my decision. Okay, where can I hide in this place where I'm not gonna be seen? Oh, what about that one revolving door? Maybe I'll go there. I remembered that I've got a stash of plastic bags behind my desk. I'm pulling down my trousers really, really quickly. And I'm thinking, oh God, this is awful, this is terrible, this is something I'll never tell anybody ever. I can't possibly live with myself. Sitting in the dark, having a poo into a bag. It felt so good.
3: This piece was produced by Chris Attaway as part of the 24-hour radio race from KCRW's Independent Producer Project.
4: Danny Klecko. I first saw him at some author's picnic in St. Paul. You know, very low-key affair. Then in walks this black hat with a Reagan tattoo and 6 feet 3 inches of, "Who are you?" So I asked, and he said, "Danny Klecko, St. Paul's baker, poet."
5: I begged for Reagan and Gorbachev, Archduke of Austria, President of South Africa. There might be people smarter than me, but I'm telling you what, there is no better bread baker in the state of Minnesota than Danny Klecko. I mean, that's just fact.
4: Like a lot of us, Klecko was introduced to baking through his junior high school home ec class.
5: On my very first day, we made apple crisp, and I was with 3 young ladies making apple crisp in 6th period, and I never touched a wrench after that. I mean, I loved it.
4: For years, he's made a living between the hours of midnight and 4 with flour, sourdough starter, and the ruckus of the bread slicer. He learned his trade at Dunwoody, made the morning commute better for Minnesotans as a baker for supermoms. Then he worked his way up the bread line to CEO of St. Paul's St. Agnes Baking Company. His is strictly a blue-collar world, but somehow it's jetted him to New York for the Martha Stewart radio show and that vacation hotspot, Siberia, to teach the Russians how to bake. And did I mention his last name is actually McGlenno? But Klecko was the nickname that stuck and is now the identity behind the Klecko universe that has a beat that goes beyond the rhythmic kneading of bread dough.
5: Nobody understands the thought process of a woman on the anniversary of her birth quite like the village baker. I started writing poems.

0: poems and songs because I always worked off hours and I would just write poems. And it wasn't until I started taking management positions and I had some evenings free that I started going to the university club, where I was fortunate enough to become friends with Carol Connolly. And so over the years, she's given me platforms and encouragement.
1: Welcome to the university club. Welcome to the house that Carol Connolly built.
0: The man began to cry. What determines luck? Who makes up the rules? Why is value attached to everything but me?
2: How many people can say that they've been mentored by Carol Connolly, St. Paul's first poet laureate? Sure, Klecko's been dabbling with lyrics since his teenhood, but he only seriously started publishing poetry and short prose in 2013. In a 3-year time span, he has put out 7 chapbooks. I get tired thinking about it.
0: The woman sat by his side, put her arm around his shoulder. In silence, the umbrella twirled until she offered explanation. Everything will be fine, she said. Just not today.
2: So remember I first saw Klecko at that author picnic? Since then, I have seen him just about everywhere, except in a chair with his feet up. His legions of Facebook followers have a name, Klecko Nation. And I bet this Baker poet has given more performances in a year than the ensemble cast of A Chorus Line. Which is why he interests me. Because Klecko could have been satisfied with his gold crown of baking, but this guy had poems inside him. And what I like is that he didn't let the if-onlys get in the way. If only I were smarter, better looking, better connected, more talented, braver, younger. Klecko is over 50, and he doesn't wait for opportunity. He bakes it from scratch every morning.
0: When people see me, they're expecting anything from bantering or hip-hop or slam, and there's nothing wrong with that. But, you know, I like to bring classic verse, put on nice clothes, and express ideas with people. But I look different than most of the people that are in that room. I come from a background. I don't have an MFA. I didn't study English. I was removed from 3 different high schools. So in many respects, I'm the least likely candidate. But no one in that room loves poetry more than I do.
2: For KFAI, this is Britty from the capital city of Klecko Land.
3: Please turn off your cell phones now.
4: I'm at a comedy club / steakhouse called Tommy T's Comedy Steakhouse in Pleasanton. Tommy T himself greets me at the front desk, though with the disappointing news that the guest list I thought I was on doesn't exist. So I pay and walk down a hallway past portraits of Jay Leno, Craig Ferguson, and other comedians to the bar. It's empty, other than the headliner and his opener, who's holding a cheeseburger in one hand and a binder of jokes in the other. Meanwhile, outside the club, Melanie Bega, the opener for the opener for the opener, plots her comedy journey.
5: I'm a baby right now. I'm in the infant stages of comedy, but I've always been funny. And I know that. I mean, I can't brag about a whole lot of other things. I can't say, like, I'm, you know, just whatever. But funny is one thing that I know I am. I'm ready. I'm ready. I'm ready, Freddie. I'm ready to go. Yay! Too much excitement.
6: All right, we got the first comedian coming up. She was a semifinalist out at Rooster Teeth Feathers. Give it up for Melanie Bega. Come on, let her hear it. Let her hear it.
5: Me. I mean black guys like me. They don't want me. I'm just kidding. No, I'm not. Yes, I am. No. So I'm single. I know I look double, but I'm single. I was talking to my ex recently and I asked him, I said, did you break up with me because I got fat? He said, no. I broke up with you because you're crazy.
4: Melanie's in her early 30s, and she's been performing amateur comedy for 2 years. We met at a showcase for comedy students a few weeks back at a club called The Purple Onion, where she gyrated, yelped, and hip-thrusted through a weirdly compelling 15-minute set. Tonight's a better gig. If she's lucky, she'll make a few bucks. But what she really needs is exposure. Melanie is unemployed right now. She's trying to make comedy her career. Her family, of course, thinks she's a little crazy, but Melanie says it's her calling.
5: It's a gift. It's not something that you can just automatically turn on and off. It's something that comes from deep within, and I think you actually know it from early on. Like when I was younger, I knew I would fall out of my chair at school. I'd be sitting there, and I knew what would make people laugh. I would tip and teeter back and forth on a chair and then fall purposely so that people could laugh.
4: Melanie's comedy right now is essentially a refined version of falling out of her chair. When it comes off right, it's a kind of joyful commiseration.
5: I lost 70 pounds. I had no shoulders. I was just round like a wheelbarrow. Nothing was moving. And you can't bend a ball. You don't want to go up there and sound rehearse, so you kind of got to go off script a little bit to, you know, give it passion, give it some good. Like last night, I wasn't getting the crowd. We were at the Purple Onion, and I was like, oh my God. So I right away said what was in my heart, and I'm like, I cried today, and then I was like, yeah, over a guy that left me 3 years ago, five, seven. It's been 7 years, and I got them, and they thought it was totally funny, and then I went into the joke, and it was just good. It was good stuff.
4: But when a joke doesn't work.
5: My pants are too tight. They're so freaking tight right now. I swear, if I were to sit on this right here, I'd slide off, I swear. Yeah, that's not funny, but it's for me. It doesn't really matter.
4: It's more than a little uncomfortable.
5: Okay, are you guys okay? I'm okay. Okay, I can tell you about that. That's just, it's like rejection in full. It's painful. It's not, like, you're not yourself. And then you just want to crawl into a hole and not even look at anybody. You're just like, oh my God, are you kidding me? And there's nowhere to go. There's nowhere to run. You don't want to go into your material because they're not buying that, and they're not buying you. They're not buying the material. They're not buying. And then your mind starts racing. You're like, did they not like me because of this, or they did not like me because of that? Is it my personality? Is it my voice? Is it my size? Is it my hair? What is it? What is it they don't like? And then you go into your head, and your thoughts are racing. You're just like, I don't know what the hell's going on.
4: Joking about pain is an essential part of Melanie's comedy. She thinks laughing at what hurts you is the surest way to make it stop hurting. And making other people laugh at what hurts you is the surest way to make it feel good.
5: Where there's passion, like, for instance, the surgery that I had the weight loss surgery that changing, my body's changing, and I talk about the relationship because everyone can relate to that, and I talk about being heavy and then not being as heavy anymore, and I talk about my family, and that's where the good stuff comes in. Like, the stuff that I'm familiar with, yeah.
7: Is the stuff that, like, embarrasses you at all?
5: It does in the beginning, yeah. Because if you talk about, you know, nobody wants to be, you know, no one wants to be looked at a certain way. And then what do? I'm up on stage where everybody can see me. Everyone can see every flaw, every wrinkle and bulge and fat roll. But it's what's funny, you know?
4: The flaws and wrinkles and bulges aren't funny by themselves. Melanie has to make them funny, and she comes to the San Francisco Comedy College to learn how to do that.
8: What kind of toilet paper was it? You could describe that more. But I think the real funny thing is you stopped dating a man based on his toilet paper. You know he could buy other toilet paper.
9: Like,
8: you
9: could, he's a one-off guy. You could make it
8: work.
5: This is the main room for San Francisco Comedy College. Right now, this is the writing class, and we do it every Sunday morning. And Adam is the one that instructs it.
4: Adam McLaughlin. He's a bearded gamer type whose jokes tend to reference nerd culture icons like Pac-Man and Skeletor. That would be the skull-headed villain of the He-Man cartoons.
5: And there's different comics that come in, and we go through our material, and we get feedback from Adam, we get feedback from the other comics, and we get about 15 minutes each. And then they tell us if our material sucks, or if it's good, or if it's better, or if it needs work.
4: The San Francisco Comedy College has been around for 12 years. It currently operates out of a few rooms on the fifth floor of a building on Post Street. Melanie comes here once a week for advice.
8: All right, so it's the writing session, which means you're going to get some time. You can present your stuff any way you want to. You can do a ready-made joke, come out with premises, ask questions, whatever. So
4: three other comics are in the workshop. There's a 30-something South American woman whose jokes are all about sleeping with extremely fat, awkward, or otherwise undesirable men. Then there's an emergency medical technician working on a routine about growing up a closeted gay in the South. And in the back is a kid in his 20s, joking about weed, weed dispensaries, going to the supermarket high, etc. Not counting him, each of the comics is explicit about mining his or her personal life for material. Still, you get the sense that for none of them is the material as raw and as potentially painful as it is for Melanie.
5: One of my opening jokes I do, did you break up with me because I got fat? Mm-hmm. And I'm asking my boyfriend, did you break up with me because I got fat? And he says no. I thought about doing a POV shift on that and doing it the opposite. Me shifting it and saying, it's Rocky saying, did you break up with me because I got fat? And then me saying, no, I broke up with you because you're crazy. I kind of want to do that, but then I want to do that. I want to.
8: Right.
5: I don't want people to feel crazy.
8: That's okay. So, well, what's your question?
5: Will it work? Do you think it'll work? So maybe if I act it out really quick.
4: For Melanie, for all these stand-up comics in the making, comedy is like a chisel. It's a tool they can use to break a big, painful problem into a rubble of smaller, not-so-painful problems. Losing a boyfriend because you've gained weight is one kind of issue. Figuring out how to make that funny is tough, too, but it's a problem that's kind of fun to solve. And when you do solve it, you've actually let it do something for you instead.
5: Like you've accomplished something. Even though it's short-term, you feel like when you make someone laugh, you feel like... You feel accepted. You feel like part of, like you're doing something good, I guess. I don't know. I'm not sure.
9: So you think you'll keep doing this for as long as you can?
5: Yeah, I'm not like this. I'm in it now. I'm not gonna stop. I'm gonna keep going. I've got a long way to go. But it's the beginning stages, and they say that you don't know where you're gonna be, like. When you start out, you don't know how far it's going to go. But, yeah, I want to go completely all the way with it. I'm going to take it all the way to the top. I'm going to be good. I am funny. I'm funny.
10: I'm just kidding. My name's Melanie Begg. I had fun. Hope you enjoy the rest of the show. Good night.
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1: Each fall, the Ojibwe tribes of northern Minnesota harvest wild rice by hand. It's a long process that begins with families in canoes venturing into the tall grasses where the rice is pulled and gently brushed into the bed of the canoe. The Kitchen Sisters journey to the rice lakes of White Earth Reservation to investigate.
2: They call it the Ricing Moon. It's the name of the month, really, the Ricing Moon. It's like naming it September or something.
3: The wild rice making moon, Menominee Geezes. We got a lot of rice on this reservation. It's a tall grass. It grows up, you know, all over our lakes. We got 47 lakes. And who lives up here is Ojibwes and ducks. My name is Winona LaDuke. I live and work on the White Earth Reservation in northern Minnesota. And I direct the White Earth Land Recovery Project, which is working to protect our wild rice. Ah, this is like one of the biggest times in our community. As soon as it starts coming up, there's bantering about which lakes look good and where they're going to go ricing. These guys are excited about it, to get rice for their family, and they're going to get to sell that rice. These guys are making a couple grand, a lot of them. When he got maybe 60% unemployment, that's a lot of money.
4: I ain't going to say easy money because it's not easy money. It's fast money. I put a lot of school clothes on my kids because it's that part of the year. I am Ron Chilton, White Earth Land Recovery Project.
5: I hope this canoe holds.
3: You usually try to tie your canoe on the night before. The canoe being tied on is a sign of honor. Our community, if your canoe falls off the car on the way to ricing, it's really a shame. And you know if it falls off, someone will see you. You drive out there to your lake, you and your partner unload your canoe and you drag it down there, and you know it's already a workout.
5: Perfect.
3: It's like heavy, and you know, perfect. We're a lot more sedentary these days.
5: There's your canoe.
3: Although, you know what, a lot of these guys are pretty buff looking.
5: The farther in the back, the better. Yeah, going into the race.
3: You get out there on the lake and it's misty, so it's just this beautiful like fog on the lake. It's quiet. There's nothing except for them birds. One guy stands in the back, and he has a pole. It's tall. Right in front of him sits this person who's going to knock. And they have these two long cedar sticks known as knockers. Bawa Iganuk. That's what they're called, but everybody just calls them knockers, and then they laugh, you know. Ojibwe humor. So you go out there, and you pull your rice across your lap, and then you run the second knocker kind of diagonally across, and you hear the rice fall into your canoe like that.
5: But you don't want to hit it too hard, then you knock the heads in, and if some fall in the lake, that's better. You're reseeding the lake.
3: Go back and forth and back and forth. You kind of try to keep some rhythm.
5: This is what you call crowfoot rice. See how it is?
3: Some looks like crow's feet. Some looks like a bottle brush. And it ripens at different times. They go and they start trying to domesticate varieties that would ripen at the same time. But they are not diverse. They're monocrop. And they put them in diked rice paddies. And a lot of times they're using fungicides and chemicals. And they go in and harvest it with a combine. That is different than two Indians in a canoe. They're trying to call it wild rice, but that's not wild rice. We call that tame rice. And it doesn't taste the same. Our rice tastes like a lake. It tastes like a lake.
6: My name is Ed Barnett, and when I was growing up, the whole community would get together to go out racing, and it'd be like a caravan, and everybody just come right to the lake and help each other get in their boats out. And it was something to see, the young helping the old, and the old teaching the young how to do it through the whole process of gathering, harvesting, feasting.
3: Each season we feast our foods. I serve the guys in the rice mill. There's like six guys working there. You know, in Minnesota, they call everything a darn hot dish. It's like, wild rice, and I had some squash that I grew, and our buffalo meat. We now have this rice mill. All our equipment is kind of handmade. You know that old Johnny Cash song, I got a 47, 48, 49? You know, that's what that equipment's like. But you got something that's made by five or six handy guys, and it's running off of a tractor.
2: Well, I'm Pat Wicker, and I work for the White Earth Land Recovery Project. My job title is Sustainable Communities Coordinator Assistant, something like that. Well, I'm the parcher. That's what we call it when we're cooking this, parching rice. Yeah. I cook on average 1,800 pounds a day. I can pretty much tell by the way the rice sounds in the barrel. When it's almost done, it makes like a sizzling, hissing almost. When it's getting close, I just go stand by the barrel and I listen to the rice.
3: We sell a lot to some food co-ops, and we sell a lot mail order. Hand-harvested, wood-parched, native wild rice. Maple syrup, buffalo meat, and jams made with honey. In a community that's got the poorest counties in the state of Minnesota, I didn't want to try to bring in some factory onto my reservation. They always are training and retraining our people. Training it for a job that doesn't exist, you know, and then he goes, tries to work in a border town, he cannot get hired. You make them feel like they're not going to be any good. And what we decide to do is say, what we got is something that we're good at. And what we are really good at is racing, instead of trying to make up some economy that makes no sense to us.
4: I do pretty much anything and everything, I guess, from maple syruping in the springtime to planting the fields. We build wind generators in the greenhouses and then solar panels.
3: Our wild rice is the centerpiece of our culture, but what we're talking about here is how you get healthy. You know, your body and your community, and they're all related. It is not something that you can go buy, you know, at the store, your culture. You have to live it.
1: That Hidden Kitchen was produced by the Kitchen Sisters, Davia Nelson and Nikki Silva, and mixed by Jim McKee.
7: This is Bird Note. By midsummer, many shrubs that in May shone boldly with flowers are now bearing fruit. Fruit that birds find irresistible. Elderberries, serviceberries, blackberries, dogwood berries, mulberries, currants, and dozens of others. Waxwings, tanagers, robins, grosbeaks, even tiny warblers feast on nature's bounty. We might think that plants are being generous by offering such a rich supply of nutritious fruits. In truth, something other than largesse is at work here. Plants evolved fruits as a kind of bribe, a way of enticing mobile creatures, like birds, to ingest their seeds. Birds then excrete those seeds hours later as they move widely about the landscape. Plants themselves take no metabolic benefit from the sweet pulp of their fruits. Instead, they offer this bounty in exchange for birds' help in distributing their seedlings in new locations. Flowering plants also rely on winged animals for pollination. And in dispersing pollen, birds, bats, and insects also help guarantee a new crop of berries, those brightly hued reminders of mutual benefit, the co-evolution between plants and animals. Today's show is brought to you by the Bobolink Foundation. For Bird Note, I'm Mary McCann.
8: I'm Virginia Prescott, and this is Civics 101. What are the responsibilities and obligations of being a U.S. ally? Our guide today is Melissa Waters, professor of law at Washington University in St. Louis.
9: So a U.S. ally can mean a few different things depending on the context. First, it might be helpful to actually think about what an ally is not. So an ally is not just a country with whom the United States maintains formal diplomatic relations. We have diplomatic relations with almost all of the member states of the United Nations, with just a couple of exceptions. An ally is also not just a country with whom we maintain friendly relations. China is a good example. It's an important trading partner. We cooperate on all sorts of issues that are of common interest to both nations, but we don't tend to think of China as an ally of the United States. So what is a U.S. ally? First, there are a very small number of countries with whom the U.S. has what it calls special relationships. These are nations with whom the U.S. enjoys a particularly close, long-standing friendship, countries like the U.K., Canada, and Japan. So we might think of these special relationship countries as sort of super allies of the United States. Then we also have strategic allies. So sometimes when we're using this term, we're describing nations that we may not have a particularly close friendship or share many common values, but they're nonetheless countries with whom the United States has developed important strategic partnerships. So think Colombia as a key ally in the U.S. War on drugs, Pakistan, key ally in the war on terrorism. Finally, and most importantly, the U.S. has formal military alliances with many countries around the world. So often when you hear the term ally, this is what we're talking about. This was not always the case, by the way. For the majority of our history, the U.S. followed the advice of George Washington, who said we should steer clear of permanent alliances with the rest of the world.
8: What happens when the relationship no longer serves the U.S.? How do we end alliances?
9: So with the exception of that handful of long-standing alliances that I mentioned, U.S. alliances are actually constantly shifting as the geopolitical situation shifts, as U.S. interests in a particular region shift. Sometimes it can also be because the government in the foreign country has changed. A quite dramatic example, of course, is our relationship with Iran, which was historically quite a strong ally of the United States in the Middle East. And that all changed in 1979 with the Iranian Revolution.
8: What about when the government is allied with foreign groups that are not heads of state? So, for example, the Mujahideen during the Soviet invasion of Afghanistan, that sort of comes to mind. Or maybe the alliance with the resistance groups now operating in Syria. How are those relationships bound and managed?
9: These are particularly complicated relationships. I'm not even sure that I would call those relationships alliances, at least in the way we tend to think of an alliance. And what we have typically done, and the Mujahideen is a good example, is the United States will actually partner with a regional ally. And so much of our support for the Mujahideen was routed through Pakistan.
8: Is there any key takeaway, Melissa, for understanding U.S. relationships with its allies?
9: This is really a time of great change and instability for U.S. alliances. We've spent several decades now weaving this very thick fabric of sort of interlocking, interwoven alliances with other nations around the world. It really has served as the cornerstone of U.S. national security for so many years now. And I think the really fascinating question moving forward into the 21st century is whether this network of alliances is going to survive the really seismic changes that we're seeing at the moment around the world. I think it will, but I think it's going to be in dramatically altered form.
8: Professor Melissa Waters, thank you so much for speaking with us.
9: Thank you.
8: That was Melissa Waters. She's professor of law at Washington University. You can hear our full conversation about allies at civics101podcast.org.
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11: I've had hundreds of big conversations, and my conversation partners share wisdom I carry with me wherever I go. Here's an image I love of the late Vincent Harding, of what we can all be, live human signposts. Vincent Harding himself was a live human signpost, and he remains a mentor to me and countless others. He was a central figure in the civil rights movement, a speechwriter for Martin Luther King Jr. He spent the rest of his life on a project called Veterans of Hope, bringing the wisdom of the movement to young people in hurting places. This is Becoming Wise. I'm Krista Tippett.

0: There's a story you tell that's about your conversation, encounter you were having in a hard neighborhood in Boston, and a young man named Daryl.
1: Yes.
0: Would you tell that story about signposts, his image of signposts?
1: What I remember from that story was that a dear young friend of mine, Eugene Rivers, young at that time.
0: Right.
1: I guess Gene is a good
0: still
1: deal
0: busy
1: old.
0: In Boston.
1: You're still busy in Boston.
0: Yeah.
1: I met this young man in Eugene's apartment, and this young man came up just to sit next to me because he wanted to talk in a more personal way. It turned out that he was one of the leaders of the drug-running folks at the time. But what he said to me was that he really felt that one of the reasons why he had gone in the way that he had gone, not trying in any way to excuse himself, was the fact that he, like many other young people, were operating in a situation where they felt it was just very, very dark all around them. And what they needed were, as he put it, some signposts,
0: right.
1: Some lights
0: right.
1: That would, in other people's lives, help them.
0: Live human signposts, you see.
1: Yes. Yes. That would help them to see the possibilities for themselves and will open up possibilities that other people can't see in any other way except seeing it through human beings who care about them. And if we teach young people to run away from the darkness rather than to open up the light in the darkness, to be the candles, the signposts, then we are doing great harm to them and the communities that they have come out of.
0: I think this word signpost and this image of signpost is really important. I think it's an important piece of practical vocabulary. What you also tell young people is that they have to find the elders, right? I've thought a lot over the years about the teaching in the Hebrew Bible and the New Testament that I think has resonance across the traditions of developing eyes to see and ears to hear. I think of that as almost a spiritual discipline that the 21st century makes more necessary.
1: That whole idea of discipline is one that clearly, we have cast aside, except when we're talking about technological development or military development.
0: Mm-hmm.
1: And it seems to me that we need, again, to recognize that to develop the best humanity, the best spirit, the best community, there needs to be discipline, practices of exploring. How do you do that?
0: Right.
1: How do we work together? How do we talk together in ways that will open up our best capacities and our best gifts? My own feeling that I try to share again and again, Krista, is that when it comes to creating a multiracial, multiethnic, multireligious, democratic society, we are still a developing nation.
0: Right.
1: We've only been really thinking about this for about half a century. But my own deep, deep conviction is that the knowledge, like all knowledge, is available to us if we seek it. And I think that that determination to find a truly democratic society and to create the truly beloved community, those are things that can be available to us if we're willing to work with each other and work with the universe on developing them. They don't come free and easy. They are tough, tough tasks for us to take on.
0: Vincent Harding taught at Iliff School of Theology. He authored the magnificent book, Hope and History, Why We Must Share the Story of the Movement, and the essay, Is America Possible? Becoming Wise is produced at On Being Studios, which is located on Dakota land. Our team is Marie Sambilay, Lily Percy, and Chris Heagle, and our theme music is provided and composed by Zoe Keating.
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1: Hi, Aaron Henkin here from the podcast Out of the Blocks in Baltimore, Maryland. The premise of our podcast is pretty simple. My co-producer Wendell Patrick and I show up on a city block and we make it our mission to meet and interview everyone there. We recently spent some time on the 3600 block of Falls Road. That's in Baltimore's Hamden neighborhood. And this is a hip block, independent bookstore, record shop, yarn boutique, vintage fashion store. There's also a methadone clinic on this block and some marginalized locals with addiction issues. And in the midst of all of this is a little yellow building called the Hamden Christian School. Reuben and Patty Petersheim moved to the neighborhood to start this school. And the first time you see them, you might do a double take because they look so incongruous in the mix.
2: We are Mennonites, so Christians, and our ideas err on the conservative side.
3: The most noticeable, I guess, is our women. We do wear long dresses. The reason is when we choose clothing, we choose, first of all, for modesty, and secondly, simplicity. So it makes life simpler, which is part of being a Mennonite, is embracing a simple lifestyle.
2: People do sometimes assume when they see us that we are part of the Amish. As far as dress, it's actually not terribly different, but we would drive cars and we do utilize technology. So, you know, we utilize the internet, we have a Facebook page, we have a website. Those kinds of things are something that we have and that we're allowed to practice.
1: I think people usually associate Mennonites with like more rural areas. How did you guys end up in Hamden?
2: The answer to that is my wife and I, for many years, were interested in moving to the city, and we were interested in actually finding ways to speak into the local community. Some people believe the world can be changed through politics. For us, one of the reasons that we are here, we want to change people's hearts from the inside and actually help them to become better people through hearing what we believe and seeing how we live.
3: We both had a vision for inner city education and wanted our lives to count for something more than just living a comfortable life. So we looked at various cities and ended up coming to Baltimore simply because it was not terribly far from our home communities. We both came from Lancaster County, Pennsylvania, so we had more of a country-style upbringing.
2: Many people that are part of the Mennonite setting, especially in rural America, suburban America, believe that if, you know, the people in the inner city simply made different choices, life would be better for them. They just need to decide to get a job and hold a job down, those kinds of things. One of the perspectives that changed pretty drastically for me is this is what I learned when I taught in the public school system, working with these kids. They have so many negative realities that are being pushed in their face that there are many, many obstacles in their way. It's not as simple as telling them, well, you just need to find a job and keep it.
3: One of my favorite verses is, "He who has begun a good work in you will bring it to completion." And that's my testimony to my neighborhood, to those we live with and work with here, to be a living testimony that the way of the Lord is good.
1: Mennonites Reuben and Patty Petersheim of the Hamden Christian School on the 3600 block of Falls Road in Baltimore's Hamden neighborhood. You can hear more voices from this block on the Out of the Blocks podcast from WYPR and PRX. Stories set to music with an original score by Wendell Patrick. I'm Aaron Henkin. Thanks for listening.

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4: 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It has no battery. 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
6: I'd like to introduce you to Scott McNeff. Scott is a federally licensed falconer, and just in case you weren't exactly sure what falconry is where you train a bird of prey, like a falcon or a hawk, in order to hunt small birds, rodents, rabbits, lizards, that kind of thing. Here's Scott.
7: The usual thing. Looking for a squirrel. It's a new day, a new squirrel. When I found out that falconry was actually a legal sport that you could become licensed in and actually practice, it totally flipped me out. I thought that it was a sport that had died out with the medieval period. You know, I'd heard about it in Shakespearean references and that sort of thing, but didn't know that it was actually alive and well here in North America.
8: There's one bell on each leg of the hawk. That's mostly just for me to be able to hear where she is when she's on the ground or something. And the hood is... basically the same idea as putting blinders on a horse. Just takes away their vision and keeps them calm, because these birds are such visual animals. They live their whole life through their eyes. So if you take their vision away, it just totally relaxes them.
7: The really great thing about red-tailed hawks is that they're sort of the bog standard typical hawk that people think of. The hawk that's, you know, circling on the thermals in the sky of every Western movie. All right, we'll follow her. This red tail that I have now, she came into my trapping station in October, which would mean that she was probably about 4 or 5 months of age when I caught her. I've trained dozens and dozens of hawks and falcons, and I'm still amazed that you can catch a hawk in the wild and 3 or 4 weeks later be catching food with it. Actually killing wild prey, and the bird is working with you in a partnership. All of our training is really about encouraging that bird to work with you and see you as a partner, and just to respond to certain trained cues that we have with them, whistle commands or hand commands or the lures that we use to call our birds back to us. Really big old oak trees are fantastic for finding squirrels, but it's very difficult for the hawk to catch them because of the holes. I sort of like going into places where it's more difficult. It's a better exercise for her. It's more interesting visually. It's kind of like a chess game in the trees, you know? As falconers, our hawks and falcons don't like us. They don't have some sort of bond with us. They're just using us because we're a good deal in the hunting field, and we help them by providing them opportunities at game. It's not an emotional thing. And she's actually looking at something now, I think. Up ahead here on the right. Red-tailed hawks, like all other hawks, have absolutely exceptional eyesight. Their vision is incredible. They've got some really amazing adaptations with their vision that we don't have. Like in the back of our eyes, we've got this small spot called a fovea, and that's where all of your focusing takes place. in the eyes of a diurnal bird of prey, there are actually two foveas. So they can actually focus on stuff straight ahead and down below simultaneously, and their brain can interpret all that information.
8: There it is right there. See the squirrel? Perfect squirrel, you know, they just hold tight and stay as still as possible.
7: So right now it's just a stalemate. We try as much as possible to manipulate the squirrels into, you know, doing things that they don't want to do. And that, you know, if you're good at that, you really, really increase your hawk's chances of catching, you know, more game. My plan is always to get ahead of the squirrel, see the hole that it's going to, try to frighten the squirrel to change and, you know, to switch directions and head back toward the hawk again. So she's probably just waiting it out and waiting for either for me to move the squirrel or for the squirrel to panic and do something silly that puts it into a more vulnerable situation.
8: Here it goes, going up.
7: Uh-oh, it's going across.
8: Okay, yeah. Good. Here comes the hawk.
7: Amazing, that was a good catch. The squirrel ran right down and it was an arm's length away from me looking in my face, and I was lying over the hole it wanted to go in. So he turned around, went back up and got caught. That's why it's so cool, you know, the teamwork between a human and a hawk. I mean, this hawk just would, in the wild, probably would never have caught the squirrel, you know, without our help. That was great.
9: When a hawk catches its prey, they're so full of adrenaline. And when their feet lock down on prey, they often can't release it until they lose that adrenaline rush.
7: She's actually, what she's doing now, she's got her tail spread and her wings spread over. It's called mantling. Out of sight is out of mind. So she can hide her food from other raptors. They don't know she's got it.
9: All aggression from a hawk comes from the feet, and that's why we wear the gloves that we wear, and we're very, very cautious about what we do around our bird's feet.
7: She's really at attention right now, and just, you know, she hasn't even started eating yet or pulling fur from it yet. I'm going to actually offer her a trade, so I have part of a squirrel that she caught yesterday that I've already butchered up, just the right amount of food that I want her to eat today as a reward for this, and I'll offer her that, and you'll see she'll take that from me and turn her back and start eating that, and while she's eating that one, I'll take this one that she's just killed and hide it in my game pouch. So everything that the hawks kill either ends up on my dinner table or being butchered up and fed back to them.
9: Falconry is my biggest passion in life, and I think that it always will be. I think for many of us, our pursuit in the sport is a very spiritual place, and going out with your bird into good habitat and chasing wild animals with it is it's just very personal. And I would guess that for most falconers, their fondest memories of their practice within the sport come from moments when they were out in the field alone, just them and one bird.
7: Ah, well, there we go. She's a darn good hawk.
6: This story comes from Sam Brown, who has a slideshow of Scott with his hawk at soundlightmedia.com.
10: George Ribello's house is filled to the brim. Every surface is covered. There's tools, photographs of old motorcycles, scraps of wood and bone. There are knives and pieces of knives scattered around every room.
11: Oh, well, they call me Indian George, straight arrow, crooked bow, but that's another story altogether in itself.
10: Indian George has many projects, but knives have been his trademark for the last 15 years. No two are alike. The handles are made from materials like whale teeth, rare wood, and ivory. The blades are made from a special kind of steel called Damascus. It's strong and keeps a sharp edge. Several years ago, George started adding new elements to his steel. He's used meteorite for sparkle and ashes for strength. Those elements make George's knives one of a kind.
11: Well, I always had a knife with me since I was a kid. And I saw custom knives. I was too cheap to buy one. So I said, hey, they make it. I can make it too. And that's where it came from.
10: Is there a certain part you like the best?
11: Playing in the fire. Yeah. Once you get that in your blood, you know, it's, come on, more fire, put more steel in there. Once you get it all together, it's like a piece of art. You end up having, like, blinders on, or everything else doesn't matter, and just seem like you're in that spot. That's where you want to stay.
10: In the workshop is exactly where George stayed. He spent long nights teaching himself everything about knife making. Surrounded by machines and tools in his basement, it would have been easy for George to lose track of the outside world. But it turns out he wasn't often alone. He had his girlfriend, Helen.
11: Helen, when we first met, and she would come over and she would really get into it, and she would help me. She would polish the knives for me, you know, whatever she could do. She always wanted to help, but I would, you know, just bring her downstairs, put a wheelchair there, give her a piece of sandpaper and everything. She would just go to town. We got along super. We started talking and started being friends, and she liked the way I danced and everything. And so I invited her over for supper one time, and I don't think she ever left after that.
10: Helen suffered from a neurological disorder called Machado-Joseph disease. It was fast-moving. George took care of her as the disease robbed her of movement and speech. They had planned on getting married, but Helen died. She was 37 years old.
11: She couldn't walk, couldn't talk, couldn't eat. She got so weak. It's an awful disease. You see your loved one just waste away. Anything she want, I did everything she wanted. That's what it was. She was my soulmate.
10: After Helen died, George designed a knife in her honor. He figured out a way to incorporate her ashes into the steel of the blade.
11: Just the light bulb came on. Ashes? What are we made out of? Carbon. What do you put in the steel to make it harder? Carbon. Plus I got the meteorite that I grind up and put in there also, so she'll be in the stars too. That's something that would always be by my side with Helen's ashes in it. So I knew she would love that because she always used to, she used to critique my work. She used to be the quality control manager. And she always look it over, she put on magnifying glasses, and she'd point out any flaws that may be in the blade. So I figured she would consider that would be part of me. She would really want to have that done.
10: George has planned every detail of the knife. The handle will be a warthog tusk to represent Helen's love of pigs. He'll embed the diamond from her engagement ring next to an engraving of her name. George has already forged the steel with Helen's ashes in it, but it isn't a knife yet. There's still a lot more work to do before it's complete. In the past, George could make a knife in 2 weeks from start to finish, but it's been 2 years since he started Helen's knife.
11: I just have to assemble it. And like I said, I haven't been very aggressive in attacking my knife business. Ever since my lady died, just haven't got back into doing anything.
10: If George ever finishes Helen's knife, he says it's not something he'll carry around. It's too fancy, a presentational piece. He has enough of Helen's steel to make another knife, something simple. In the knife world, it would be called an everyday carry. It would be plain, functional, just like it sounds. It's something you carry every day. The thing is, George doesn't sound certain that he'll finish any of these knives. In the meantime, the one thing George does carry every day is his grief. It might seem like he's lost momentum, but making steel can be a tricky process. It needs to be cooled slowly to become flexible and strong. So, like any good knife maker, George is being patient. He's just giving the steel some time. For WCAI's Creative Life, I'm Erica Kramer.
12: Susan Schaffel lives along a winding street in the Austin suburb of Circle C. It's a former hill country ranch that was bulldozed into a patchwork of upscale homes, velvet green lawns, and backyard pools. But Susan's yard stands apart. It flutters with sounds and color. She sits near a gurgling pond surrounded by native trees and a half dozen bird feeders that are currently attracting cardinals.
13: They stand on that little fountain that keeps my water circulating, and they just stand there and they drink, and I think it's so cool. I call it a bird moment.
12: But this pastoral scene masks a bloody Darwinian struggle for survival. Susan has unwittingly created a smorgasbord for the fluffiest of predators.
13: It started with watching my neighbor's cat jump 8 feet up to a fence where I had a bird feeder and kill a blue jay. You know, when you have something that, like that occur in front of you, it's like, uh-huh. And so what I did was I walked out and I followed, and it was really sad. I followed the blood drops because the bird was bleeding in the cat's mouth. And then the bird was just left on the front door of the owner. For what?
12: Well, that's what cats do. And Susan's backyard habitat is ironically less native to suburbia than the domestic house cat. But Susan is determined to protect her beloved birds. She sets traps for neighborhood cats and sends them to the local animal shelter. She even caught a cat that she knew belonged to a friend across the street.
13: I told her that if I caught her cat one more time in my yard, that I would bring it home in a box because I lost my temper.
12: Susan has caught 18 cats, and they still keep coming by for a bit of blood sport. So she's taken her campaign to City Hall. She's urging city council members to adopt a law that would require cats be kept indoors. And she wants to eradicate or confine the hundreds of thousands of feral cats that live in Austin's alleys and dumpsters. Her dogged activism and harsh tactics have earned her a reputation as a killer among the most powerful animal lobby in Austin, the cat lovers.
14: They just don't stand a chance. Once they're trapped by her, they are pretty much doomed. And that's a pretty high price, I think, to pay for anything.
12: Sheila Smith is just as passionate about feral cats as Susan is about wild birds. In the midst of an unusual winter storm that hit Texas this week, Sheila set out across a frozen yard in a rundown neighborhood in the city of Round Rock, just north of Austin. Sheila and a small army of volunteers are caring for a huge colony of feral cats here. They've already neutered 400 of them. We stop at the porch of a musky-smelling abandoned mobile home still full of clothes and furniture. Cats are hiding.

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2: It's to the best of our knowledge. I'm Ann Strainchamps. What is it about food and cooking that makes memories come to life? Walk into a kitchen, fill a pot with water, and you can practically feel the ghosts hovering in the air. Crystal Wilkinson does.
3: When I string green beans, I spread my legs wide and let my dress dip between my legs like my grandmother did, and use the skirt cloth to place the strings in as I go. Everything was a tool in my grandmother's house, even her clothing, mine too. I snap each green bean 3 times, once to take off the stem, once to take off the tip, and once to break them in half before I place them in a pan of cold water on the floor in front of me. The rhythm of work like this is cellular, a memory my body carries. Our connections to food are ancestral. Sometimes I hear myself saying, "Law me," or "Lord have mercy." I shake the strings from my dress tail into an old newspaper and reach for more. I scrub the new white potatoes, pour any dark spots from the flesh, and dunk them into the pan of water too. I rinse them for dirt, then run more water and rinse them again. I put a little vegetable oil in a large sauce pot and add a smoked turkey leg or thigh and a chopped onion. I let the onion get soft. Then I put in my green beans and new potatoes. Pour just enough water to cover the vegetables and let it simmer. I'm always motivated to cook when something that smells good is simmering in the pot. The aroma floating through the house lets my children know their hard work will pay off. They come one by one and ask, "Mama, what you cooking?" I shoo them back to their chores, smile, wipe the sweat from my brow, and keep at it. I am always thinking of the big mamas, the aunties, and the grannies who were doing the same thing with similar rhythms in their bodies. Their elbows bending, their fingers gripping, their cooking spoons like this, the steam rising to coat their faces. Cooking is meditation. Cooking is communing with the kitchen ghost long dead. These Sundays are church.
2: In her kitchen, Crystal Wilkinson can feel the presence of 5 generations of Black women who came before her. She grew up in rural Kentucky, making buttermilk biscuits and blackberry cobbler with her grandmother. And now, the former poet laureate of Kentucky is passing her family's stories and recipes down to her own children and grandchildren. Shannon Henry Kleiber is a big fan of her book, Praise Song for the Kitchen Ghosts.
4: Crystal, I love how you talk about hanging up your grandmother's dress sometimes when you're cooking. How did you think about that? Did you just see it and you thought, I need a little inspiration? I'm going to take her dress and I'm going to actually hang it up in the kitchen and have it be an inspiration to me as I'm cooking.
3: It was just something that I did in a moment of grief. You know, after she died, my cousins who were like siblings and my aunts and uncles, we always gathered down home. And so she had passed and we were thinking, we were all in deep grief and thinking about

0: we proceed from here. It was Thanksgiving. And I was struggling. I mean, I'm a good cook, but I was just sort of struggling against the grief and not sure that I could do it. And I remembered that I had her dress in the closet. Mm-hmm. And I just went back there and grabbed it. And my intention was just to touch it. But I brought it into the kitchen with me and hung it up on the back door and sort of felt her presence there and could almost hear her voice saying, okay, get it going. Get your pots out. Let's go.
1: Who else are the kitchen ghosts in your family?
0: Well, I imagine, you know, I talk about my mother being a failed cook. She's there, and my grandmother, Christine, and her mother, and most of all, Aggie of color, she was called, that was born in 1795 in Virginia and brought to Kentucky as an enslaved child. She haunted me so greatly. Just the idea of being able to go that far back and touching that part of my history in such a deep ancestral way.
1: What do you mean she haunted you? Did you hear her voice?
0: I did hear her voice. I was at a writing retreat in Florida, and I had been given this task by an editor. I was going to do this series of little short lyric essays around my matriarchal lineage. And I just decided, well, let me see how far back I can go. And I found her, and she was listed as Aggie of Color and Tarleton Wilkinson, who is my fourth great grandfather, a white man, and Aggie of Color, who is my fourth great grandmother, appeared on a court document where he had deeded her kitchen utensils or household items like a feather bedstead, a table, pots and pans. And the top of my head blew off, and I thought, I had never gotten so close to the period of enslavement in my lineage. You know, as an intellectual, as a professor, as a Black woman in America, I knew the history, but I had never gotten so close to it with my lineage to realize that, you know, that's where the Wilkinson name came from, and the fact that Tarleton was a white man and he had never married a white woman and had 10 children with her. Each little bit of archival research unearthed another wonder to me. And I was really focused on Aggie, and I went to sleep wondering about her life. And I woke up and I heard a voice that said, my mother calls to me, but not in your language. You know, my eyes got popped up, and I just began sobbing, knowing that she was my relative. And it seemed to be a call to me that she was asking me to tell her story.
1: Wow. And so she is a character in this book, and she is a voice in this book, and you've brought her back in so many ways. What is particular or really vibrant about the foodways of her time and her life that came through generations later in your family?
0: I think for me, what happened was when my grandmother passed, I came up with the idea of the kitchen ghosts, but I realized that almost nothing we do is sort of isolated in our time. Mm-hmm. You know, everything reaches back. In the bread chapter, I say there has always been bread. And I started thinking about how important it was for my grandmother to have bread. And it was always homemade bread. So it was biscuits and it was cornbread. And I began to trace the lineage of bread. Mm-hmm. What would bread have looked like in Aggie's time with the rations she would have had available to her as an enslaved woman? I started thinking about that and just why we do a certain thing, or why, you know, like soft flour that can only be found in this region to make the perfect Southern biscuit. Mm. It's not that Northerners can't make biscuits. Mm-hmm. They can, but it's in the ingredients too. So sometimes even the ingredients are regional.
1: So tell me about some of the things that you cook if you have a certain emotion. You know, is there some time when you're feeling, I don't know, if you're feeling sad or if you're feeling disconnected, do you turn to a certain thing you want to cook?
0: I think bread making brings it all back. The quickest way to sort of commune with the ancestors, if you will, or to sort of meditate through while cooking. I've got what's been wonderful on social media is to see all of these attempts at the biscuits that people send me. And I think biscuits are really simple to make, but they also help me sort of commune with the ancestors when I'm making biscuits or cornbread. And the smell of the cornbread, the sizzle of it going into the skillet.
1: When you were doing the research, is there anything that surprised you?
0: Well, perhaps thinking about my mother and her need for birthday celebration and thinking about sort of the history of Black people not being able to celebrate during enslavement, not knowing their birthdays, that was a surprise.
1: That was a lovely part. Can you tell a little bit about your mother loved her birthday. She just,
0: Yes.
1: right? So tell us about what would that be like? And
0: Yeah.
1: it's actually
0: Valentine's Day. My mother is a
1: okay.
0: Valentine's baby, and so was one of my uncles. February 14th was her birthday, and she would start around Thanksgiving. That's when we would all be together. She would start, and she'd say, "You know what's coming up? Guess what's coming up?" And we all knew what she was doing, or she would call me and say, "My birthday's coming up in a few months." I mean, I think it started as early as July sometimes, but she was always talking about her birthday. And then when I did the research and I connected the history of birthdays for Black people in America, I was like, well, maybe she sort of innately knew this. And I think it also, I hadn't realized how important I also thought birthdays were. Because I always tried to make my children's birthdays special when they were little, even to my own detriment.
1: Well, I think it's worth it. You only have it once a year, right?
0: That's true. It's true.
1: I also really I like how you talk about recipes as being like poems, and you're a poet also. How does it seem like a poem to you? How do you compare poems and recipes?
0: Well, I think it started with hearing my grandmother. Recipes are both, at least in my family, they're both oral and aural. So there's a storytelling element that I think makes them very poetic. And of course, where we're from, the accent and the cadence of the voice is melodic. And in giving me the recipes, she would say, "Now, what you're going to need is a bowl about the size of that white one down in the cabinet. Reach down there and you'll see what I'm talking about." And, you know, if I pulled out the wrong one, law me, crystalline, that is not the right one, the white one, the one with the rim around the top. And then I would grab that up and she'd say, "And you're gonna fill that about half full. Then you'll need a pinch of this, you'll need a dab of that," and just the rhythm in her voice. And I think all the women of her time from down home sounded that way. I mean, I think it's like in that passage that I read, I mean, I think it's cellular memory, right? Like it soothes me. It's almost like a meditation when I think about them making it, and then I sort of become, I feel like in many ways I've become my grandmother. Not only do I see her doing it, when I look down at my own hands, my hands are moving in the same way with the same rhythm that she had. You know, I make that sort of joke of like, when she would stir things by hand so hard that her breasts would be shaking in her house dress and the meat on her arm would be flapping. And now when I'm beating a cake by hand, I'm like, oh, there she is. Like, there it is. Like that same sort of rhythm, that same motion. You know, not only can you look at old pictures and see the faces of your children or your siblings or your aunts in this generation, I would like to think that some of the things that they did or how they spoke, things we can't see in a photograph, are also present.
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0: Hi, my name is Martha, and I live in Rhode Island. I love PRX. I've been listening for quite a long time. I listen at night if I turn over and wake up because my cat has jumped on the bed. I tune it in, and I listen through WGBH 89.7 in Boston. But it's just so pleasant. So just keep it coming. Thanks so much. Bye-bye.
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2: I am 50 feet underwater, alone, a quarter mile offshore from the Kohala coast of Hawaii Island. The fish on my stringer are bleeding into the current. I can see the faint copper trace dissolve into blue. Something in the water around me is reading the signal. Then the shadow comes. 15 feet of tiger shark, striped and deliberate, materializing from the haze the way large things do underwater. Not approaching so much as arriving. She circles once. Her eyes find mine. She stops. I do not turn away. I hold position, eye to eye, and I wait. People who haven't spent years in the ocean read this as confrontation, a near-death experience to recount at dinner parties. But I see a shark almost every dive. The shark is not a metaphor. She is a Tuesday. Hanging there in the blue while she decides what I am, I think about my father. Dr. Moges Bizuna, born in Harar, Ethiopia in 1944, the son of a wealthy man who refused to acknowledge him, raised in a shack by his mother. At 10 years old, he left home and traveled 50 miles to find a school because the town he came from had no school past the third grade, and he had already decided the ceiling above him was not his ceiling. He's 81 years old now. He's losing his vision. The man who chased light across continents can no longer read his phone. There's a story my father told at every party, every family gathering, every holiday table throughout my childhood in Indianapolis. He told it the way people tell stories that contain them, not to inform, but to return. He was 10 years old, sharing a single rented room with four other boys at the school 50 miles from home. They paid $2 a month, pennies, for injera and shurawat twice a day and a place to sleep. When winter came and the days grew shorter, they were offered candles for 25 cents each. One boy refused to pay his share. The other four children, including my father, each paid extra and bought the candles themselves. They were 10 years old. They had already learned that the agreement, everyone contributes, everyone benefits, was the only structure that worked. You did not wait for perfect conditions. You filled the gap and moved forward. But the boy who refused to pay used the light the most. He sat closest to the candle. He read the longest. He seemed to believe he was clever. So they took their blankets and built a wall around him. If he would not pay for the light, he would not receive it. But the enclosure had a flaw. They couldn't seal the ceiling. Light leaked through the top and pooled inside his fort. While they shivered in open air, he was warm and illuminated. And because he was 10 years old and hadn't yet learned the cost of certain kinds of cleverness, he began to read aloud, just to let them know. So they sat in the dark, together, and refused to buy light at all. The boy had fashioned his own candle from fat and cloth. The smell spread through the neighborhood until neighbors arrived with sticks and taught him a lesson that reason could not. After that, he paid his share. They lit the candle. They all had light. My father told this story laughing, not as a lesson. He never said, "And so you see, the moral is," he told it as a memory that delighted him. that contained something true about how the world works. He laughed at the rancid candle. He laughed at the neighbors. He laughed at the image of 5 10-year-old boys negotiating the economics of shared light. I retold it at his 70th birthday party in Indianapolis. He had forgotten the story entirely. He listened to me tell it and laughed with his whole body, as if though hearing it for the first time. By then it had already passed from him to me so completely that he no longer needed to carry it. My parents fled Ethiopia in 1978. The Derg, the military junta, had marked my father for arrest. He had one night. He left immediately, going into hiding in the countryside. My mother stayed behind with their toddler, Umsalu, hoping the danger would pass. It didn't. By April of that year, staying meant dying. They walked to Sudan. On foot. They reached a camp, and it was there, in the space between one life and the next, that I was conceived. Not planned, not an accident, but the natural consequence of two people who had survived something together and were still choosing to believe in the future. They did not know if they would make it to Frankfurt. They conceived me anyway. They moved forward anyway. They released the outcome anyway.

0: They reached Frankfurt, where I would be born a few months later. My father's brother, Alamayo, was painting a hunger cloth for a German church. That commission financed my parents' flight from Sudan. In 1981, after my first birthday, the White Harvest Church in Indianapolis sponsored our immigration to the United States. My brother rejoined us a year later, after 4 years of separation, held whole by his grandmother, while my parents rebuilt a life on the other side of the world. My father completed his PhD. He taught anatomy and physiology for 30 years. The architecture of the human body, how systems connect, how structure supports function, how every visible action depends on invisible preparation. He was teaching the same thing in the classroom he had learned in horror. He just had a different language for it by then. Last week, my children's mother called and asked me to take the kids. My daughter, Mary Coco, 12. My son, Mogus Mackay, 10, named for his grandfather. Later that night, she sent me a message. Thank the kids. I didn't know what she meant. I asked them about it in the morning. Mary has been making sea creatures from beads and elastic cord, squids, octopuses, starfish, and selling them to her classmates. Mogus learned to make them too and sells the same item for $20 that his sister sells for $10. He has always understood leverage. When they arrived at their mother's house and found her upset, they didn't ask for an explanation. They came up with a plan. Mary gave Mogus $50, money they had made themselves at school with their hands, and sent him out into the rain to find something to ease her mother's pain. He walked to four stores. He selected a necklace, her favorite lemonade, and a small jade cat, because their mother loves cats. Mary stayed home and watched her baby half-sibling until the boyfriend came back from work. They left the gifts and a note on the bed and said nothing about it afterward. I did not teach them to do this. I recognized it. I have seen it before. In a cold room in horror, in a refugee camp in Sudan, in a retirement community in Charlotte where my father can no longer see his grandchildren's faces. My father traveled 50 miles. I descend 50 feet. My children spent $50, not because they were told, but because darkness asked and they answered with what light they had. My father's losing his vision. A window once open is now closing. I cannot fix this. What I can do is keep diving, keep teaching, keep raising Mogus and Mary Coco in the light of what was passed to me. Now it passes forward again, in small, unremarkable acts. A necklace, a lemonade, a jade cat left silently on a bed.
1: My name's Hua Su. I teach at Vassar College. So for about 12 or 13 years, I've written about hip-hop. And I don't think I would have actually done that had I not had this experience of getting incredibly stoned and listening to Mobb Deep's The Infamous when I was in college.

0: check it out now.
1: Which isn't to condone recreational drug use, but personally speaking, it really helped me appreciate sort of the craft and the genius of what a good producer can do. I was hanging out with my girlfriend, and this guy, Bobby, came over, and I kind of recognized him. I didn't really know him that well, and I was like, what's he doing? And she said, well, he's got, like, the best weed on campus. So I went to the bedroom, and I picked out this album, Mobb Deep's The Infamous, which I'd heard was really good, but I'd never really studied it closely or listened to it. And the thing about listening to music when you're high is, you know, you start thinking that you understand the expanse of the universe, and you also just sit there and stare at a dollar bill. So everything about the record just sounded even more desperate, and there's a real somber, sort of cavernous feel to it. And the centerpiece was this song, Shook Ones Part 2, which is one of these classics of mid-90s New York hip-hop. It starts off with this gas stove sparking to life, or at least that's what it sounded like to me. There's this scribble of horns. I mean, I remember thinking that this was the sound of what it would like to shiver. This was the meaning of being shook.

there's a melody at the core of it, and I couldn't figure out whether it was a loop, whether this was a piano, whether it was a bass, whether it was even a harpsichord. The sounds that they had used to make this song just seemed sort of impossible for me to fathom. So there's a community of hip-hop nerds out there who've existed, you know, at least since the early 90s, who've one of their main goals in life is just to track down every possible sample that their favorite song drew from. Usually it's an old soul record, an old jazz record. Sometimes it's something really unlikely, you know, like a really cheesy 80s rock record that somehow gets chopped up, diced, and repurposed into the hardest hip-hop track you'd ever hear. And the deeper you get into this community of people out there searching for samples, the more appreciation you have for the possibility that there are people who can be geniuses at listening. The idea that someone could isolate this 2-second loop out of a 20-minute spiritual jazz freakout is completely mind-boggling once you return to that original context and you realize that, you know, the song that people dance to is built out of the most undanceable composition ever conceived. Now, Shook Ones was one of these songs that had always remained a mystery to people interested in hip-hop samples. No one had an answer for what it was, and because they hadn't cleared the sample, it wasn't listed in the liner notes either. The rest of the song, people had pieced together. The terrifying horns were from Quincy Jones's Kitty with the Bent Frame. The drums were pulled off an Australian big band record. But the central loop, that melody, remained a mystery. In the spring of 2011, though, this German hip-hop fan, and it's always the German hip-hop fans, announced on TheBreaks.com, which is one of these sites that we would congregate on and share our findings, that he had found the sample. He had solved the Shook Ones Part 2 mystery, and even though it had been years since I'd bought a record just to hear 2 seconds of it, I was really blown away that someone had finally figured this out. It turned out that it was from Jessica, a track off a Herbie Hancock record from 1969 called Fat Albert Rotunda.

After news broke, Havoc, one of the rappers in Mobb Deep, actually went on Twitter and, you know, acknowledged that, yes, this was, the mystery had been solved, that it was Jessica. And then he assured fans around the world that they would come up with something new to astound us. But that hasn't happened yet. So there's a clip on YouTube that leads you through the process step by step. So if you, the listener at home, want to recreate Shook Ones, you can actually do it yourself. And it starts off with this simple, really doleful piano loop from the Herbie Hancock composition. And it gets slowed down. I think it goes down two different pitches. And then if you toggle back and forth between these two loops from the song, you start to hear the loop from Shook Ones.

0: Yeah, I think the thing that makes people like in their 30s like me so kind of nostalgic for that period of sampling is a lot of producers viewed themselves as being in conversation with the past. You know, so sometimes artists would sample things and it would be intended as an homage, you know, or sometimes people would sample things and it was sort of their way of making their mark to say, I've taken this and done something completely perverse with it and made it my own, and you'll never figure out what it was. For the Shook Ones mystery to be solved, it was, I don't know, it felt like it was, it felt like it demystified their genius a little too much for me. Maybe for me, that's just because I associate it too closely with this transcendent afternoon I had.
1: 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That story was produced by Ross Simonini for the Organist Podcast.
2: This is Bird Note. Ornithologist and poet J. Drew Lanham often writes about his experience as a black man in the outdoors, both the joy of being in nature and the racism he faces in the field. Sometimes that's led him to bird in places that others might overlook. And one time, looking for sparrows inspired a poem celebrating these little brown birds.
3: Sparrow envy. Were I the sparrow, brown-backed, skittish, and small, I would find haven in thorniest thickets, search far and wide for fields lain fallow, treasure the unkempt, worship the unmown, covet the weed-strewn row. I would slink between sedges, chip unseen from brambles, skulk deep within hedges, and desire the ditches grown wild. I would find great joy in the mist-sodden morning, sing humble pleas from the highest weeds, and plead for the gray days to stay.
2: 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I'm Mark Bramhill.
4: Twenty-seven-year-old Rebecca Lee has a picture of her horse, Mabel, on a shelf right next to her bed.
5: I can hear her from in my room with her picture, and she tells me to get up in the morning to ride her.
4: And every Friday morning, she answers the call. She heads to Carlisle Academy, a therapeutic riding center in Lyman, Maine. That's where Mabel lives. On a recent Friday, Rebecca wears a pink jacket and leather half-chaps as she cautiously walks up a long ramp at the edge of the arena. Her feet drag a little. Her teacher helps her climb into Mabel's saddle.
6: You're just going to swing your leg. You don't even have to put your foot in the stirrup.
4: As soon as she's on Mabel, Rebecca's demeanor changes.
6: All right, foot in.
4: She sits up straight and smiles, gathers up her reins, and coos to her horse.
5: You're gorgeous, Miss Mabel.
4: Every day of her life, Rebecca confronts her disability. Whether it's seeing neurologists, OTs, PTs, mentors, specialists, or something as simple as taking her mom's arm to keep her balance when she steps off a curb. But even though it's just 1 hour of the week, nothing seems to boost her skills and confidence like her work on horseback.
6: Arms up, out, and breathe as you go.
4: Out in the arena, a horse handler has Mabel on a long lead, called a lunge. She guides her in a wide circle so that Rebecca is free to do her warm-up stretches.
6: Both hands straight out in front. Walk on.
4: Sarah Armentrout is Rebecca's teacher and founder of Carlisle. She walks alongside, prompting different exercises.
6: Keep those hands out in front.
4: Rebecca raises her arms over her head, leans forward and back in the saddle. Some movements she does holding a weighted ball, twisting from side to side.
6: Good, Rebecca. See how that challenges your balance there?
4: A horse's pelvis moves the same way as a human's. It simulates our walking gait. So riding Mabel moves Rebecca's muscles in a rhythmic, even way that she can't achieve on her own. This improves her muscle tone and core strength. When she's not on Mabel, Rebecca has a tough time with her balance.
5: It gets off. And when I'm on her, it's right there. But when I'm not on her, the feeling just leaves. Sometimes my body doesn't allow me to do what I want to do.
4: Therapy exercises help with these issues. So does regular riding practice. Sarah encourages her students to set long-term goals. For example, 2.5 years ago, Rebecca approached her with a request.
7: It wasn't just being a passenger on a horse. She had a vision that she could really be a rider.
4: She wanted to learn how to post the trot. The trot is a horse's bounciest gait. This is a challenge for any rider, and especially for Rebecca.
7: In order to establish that rhythm, it can be very challenging for her sort of neurologically to connect the dots. In a normally developing person, it might take 3,000 repetitions. In someone with developmental challenges, it can sometimes take 10,000 repetitions. So that means that we had our work cut out for us.
4: But Rebecca's always had her work cut out for her. They weren't sure she'd walk, but she did. They never thought she'd read, and she now reads at a 6th grade level and continues to work at it.
6: Forward, you're getting stronger. Ready? Get your hands, get your body ready.
4: She brings that same perseverance to her riding.
5: Up, down, up, down.
4: There were many moments when it didn't seem like Rebecca could pull it all together to post the trot. The motor skills, coordination, and strength to repeatedly stand up and sit down in the saddle, and to match her rhythm with Mabel's rhythm. Over 2 years, she made thousands and thousands of tries. But now...
6: And let's ask Mabel to trot!
5: Promise, Mabel!
4: She can do it.
6: Happy girl, up and down! You got it, keep it up!
7: The day that we saw her put 3 and 4 posts together in rhythm, and it was sort of clean, clear rhythm, and she had it, we were like in tears.
4: Rebecca was pretty happy about it, too.
5: Very pleased with myself and very proud of myself. All those things are strong emotions.
4: Sarah says these are deeply important moments in equine therapy.
7: When someone like Rebecca achieves certain goals and is able to ride independently, that's the sort of thing that carries over into her everyday life, into feeling like she can do anything. And anybody who talks to Rebecca is convinced she can do anything.
6: And walk and pat her. Good girl.
4: Of course, Sarah and Rebecca's family were cheering her on from the start. But you can guess who her most important partner is.
5: Miss Mabel is beyond wonderful. She's talented. And I love her. And she has a lot of energy in her body, and I can feel the vibe, I can feel the energy in her body, and that goes through my body, and that's how we get a connection.
6: That's a girl.
5: Good girl, Miss Mabel. She is a good girl. And she's my best friend.
4: Soon after learning to post the trot, Rebecca won an award for Rider of the Year. It now sits in her bedroom, right next to Mabel's picture. For Salt Radio, this is Mary Wesley.
8: 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I want them to choke on their poop.

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4: Hello, this is the BBC World Service with Katie Razzle and Roz Atkins. 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
5: This week on The Media Show, we're looking back on a tumultuous week in British politics as Sir Keir Starmer resigns, paving the way for a new Prime Minister.
4: The former Mayor of Greater Manchester, Andy Burnham, is the frontrunner. So what do we know of his media strategy in his most recent job? And how will he fare with the infamous group of Westminster journalists known as the Lobby?
5: Also on the programme, we're joined by the New York Times reporter who moved to Lagos to find the romance scammers who tricked his mum. He's now written a book about the experience and how he persuaded some of them to talk.
4: And why smart glasses have become the driver of a whole new genre of social media content, and the shop workers who say they're being ritually humiliated because of it.
5: It's all coming up on The Media Show on the BBC World Service after the news.
6: BBC News with Govinda Gill. Two strong earthquakes have struck Venezuela in quick succession, killing at least 32 people. The interim president, Delcy Rodriguez, has declared a state of emergency and the United States has offered to send help. Some apartments in the Venezuelan capital, Caracas, have been reduced to rubble. The city's main airport has been severely damaged and is closed. Will Grant has more details.
7: The Interior Minister, Diosdado Cabello, has told many people to stay outside their buildings for fear of gas leaks, and gas has been switched off to some parts of the city. This is still an emerging picture. It's not clear just how many people could have been caught in those buildings, but certainly emergency services will be working through the night to try and reach them in what is a very, very serious seismic event.
6: The price of crude oil has fallen below the level it was at before the US and Israeli war with Iran. A barrel of Brent crude, which had exceeded $110 at one stage, is now trading at about $72. The price has fallen rapidly since the US and Iran announced a ceasefire deal last week. Oil tankers that were stuck in the Strait of Hormuz are now moving again. But our Asia business correspondent, Saranjana Tiwari, says some challenges remain.
8: It will take some time. There will be some maintenance involved to be able to get the oil supplies flowing completely and globally as well. And then there is an issue of things like storage and how much countries have actually adapted to what's been happening over the past few months. Some countries will have found new markets for their oil supply. It might not be coming from the Strait of Hormuz anyway.
6: Police in Hong Kong have arrested two booksellers suspected of selling material deemed to be seditious. Local media are reporting one of the items was a biography of the jailed media mogul Jimmy Lai. In February, he was sentenced to 20 years in prison after being convicted for colluding with foreign forces under a strict national security law imposed by Beijing. Letitia Wong is the owner of an independent bookshop in Hong Kong. She says conditions are difficult.
9: We try our best to avoid self-censorship, but of course we can't say we don't do it at all. We believe that books are open and liberal by nature, and until the government says we cannot sell them, we shouldn't, for whatever reason, criminalize them on our own.
6: Russian state media say an oil depot in the southern region of Krasnodar has been set ablaze in a drone attack. A local official said it was caused by falling debris, a description often used in the event of a Ukrainian drone strike. The depot has been hit three times this month. It's not far from a major crossing into occupied Crimea. World news from the BBC. A record-breaking heat wave is continuing for another day in parts of Western Europe. Forecasters in France have again warned that temperatures will reach or exceed 40 degrees Celsius in the centre and north of the country. Pierre-Antoine Denis is in the French town of Antibes.
10: We've seen a rise in admission in hospitals in the last 24 hours or so, and also a rise in emergency calls. And also the health minister in France pleading to the people last night on national television, telling everyone, do take care of your loved ones, take care of your neighbours, look after each other. It's so important that we don't let the isolated people and vulnerable people alone in this time of need.
6: Anti-corruption officials in Sri Lanka have arrested the son of a former justice minister. Rakitha Rajapaksa has been accused of accepting a large bribe to use his influence to try to secure the release of a suspected major drug dealer. At the time, his father was Minister of Justice and Prison Reforms. The suspected drug dealer remains in custody. At the Men's Football World Cup, Mexico have made it 3 wins out of 3 by beating the Czech Republic 3-0. They'd already won Group A, whose runners-up are South Africa. They qualified for the knockout stages for the first time with a 1-0 win over South Korea. Earlier, Brazil and Morocco both won to secure passage from Group C, and Switzerland and co-host Canada have qualified from Group B. One of the most intricately decorated parts of the Vatican is getting a multi-million dollar facelift using laser technology. The restoration project will clean up 16th century frescoes and stucco reliefs attributed to the Renaissance master Raphael. The biblical scenes and botanical motifs have deteriorated, having had layers of animal glues and waxes applied to them over the years. BBC News.
11: Welcome to The Explanation from the BBC World Service. 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
5: This week on The Media Show, as Sir Keir Starmer resigns, what do we know of the media strategy of his likely successor?
12: We're finding out how smart glasses have become the driver of a whole new genre of social media content, and why shop workers say they're being ritually humiliated because of it.
5: And we're joined by the New York Times reporter who moved to Lagos to find the romance scammers who tricked his mum.
12: It's been a tumultuous time in UK politics as Sir Keir Starmer resigns, paving the way for a new prime minister.
5: Andy Burnham is the front runner. So what do we know of his approach to the press, bearing in mind that critics of Sir Keir Starmer said his media strategy was a disaster?
12: A journalist who's followed Burnham for years during his time as mayor of Greater Manchester is Yoshi Herman, the founder and editor of The Mill.
13: I think my first memory is that he was just much more available to the media than I expected when I started covering him. I started The Mill 6 years ago, and he was just very available for interviews, for, you know, he spoke to a lot of podcasts. He seemed to understand social media and new media much better than most politicians. He's got a kind of natural style on social media. He would go and speak to loads of different podcasts with tiny audiences. He clearly was very comfortable speaking to the media in a way that, you know, some other politicians who you cover are clearly not.
5: And has that changed, or as his profile has gone up and up, has he started to pick and choose a bit more?
13: I started to see, I think, a more prickly side to Burnham, a slightly more defensive side. He's very good when people are loving him and when people are praising him. And I think that's why he likes doing so many podcasts and public events, because he really thrives off it. A small example, but, you know, I wrote a story about him recently, a profile for The Mail. And, you know, another journalist asked him about it. A journalist called Alva Ray from The New Statesman asked him about a few of the points I'd made. And he immediately became defensive, apparently. You know, he described me as, like, not sympathetic. And it made me think, yeah, you know, he's a little bit thin-skinned for someone who's such a kind of competent and high-quality political operator in other ways. So that's a potential weakness, I think.
12: And Yoshi, hello, it's Katie in the studio here with Roz.
4: Just to continue with you, you mentioned, of course, that he does do a lot of podcasts and programmes. He says yes a lot. I hate to bring in the Trump word, but actually that is something that lots of people say about Donald Trump, that he is very accessible to the media in the way that Joe Biden wasn't. Do you, knowing Andy Burnham as you do, would you expect him to continue to say yes as prime minister or not, if he does become prime minister indeed?
13: I think he'll do more of those kind of media appearances than someone like Keir Starmer was, because he's good at them, frankly. When he's on his message and when he feels comfortable, he's a really good media communicator. You know, perhaps the best we've had since, you know, Tony Blair, you know, maybe David Cameron, but he feels very at ease in those kind of conversations. I think the test will be when things start to slightly turn, when there are some negative stories. I mean, the difference of the media environment of Greater Manchester, where there's maybe three or four journalists who are regularly covering Burnham, to, you know, number 10, where he's got the entire lobby pack. You're talking, I don't know, 150 journalists or something who are kind of living in a building 300 metres away and all writing about you all the time, all trying to catch you out. I think it's going to be very different, and I'm going to be really interested to see whether he becomes defensive and more closed off, or whether he continues to engage in the same way that he has done it in Manchester.
5: One last question, Yoshi, about social media. Of course, all politicians have had to be thinking about this for a good while now, but Andy Burnham uses it more than most. How do you assess how he's used that to communicate with the people he served as mayor?
13: I think he's exceptionally good at social media. I mean, there are some moments where you're up at night and you see Andy Burnham's responded to a random person on X. When I say a random person, someone who's not even kind of asking him a question, he's sort of found someone done a viral tweet about him. There are times I think, wow, that's a little bit over the top. Like, you shouldn't be sucked in that easily. But on the whole, he's a natural. He's got that kind of style of like replying to people. He uses emojis. He uses the lingo of social media. He feels like he speaks the social media language. And I'm interested to see whether he carries that on. I mean, presumably he can't be that open and that casual on social media when he's in number 10, but he's actually pretty good at social media, and it's kind of been part of his charm and his appeal, I think.
5: The Union for Shop Workers in the UK has claimed that the filming of staff in shops has become an epidemic.
12: Footage filmed on phones and smart glasses is being uploaded to social media. It's a whole new genre of content, and Usdaw says that amounts to a ritual humiliation of its members.
5: Well, before we speak to their representative, let's hear first from a retail worker who himself has experienced being filmed for social media. He didn't want his name made public, but you may know the person who filmed him.
14: It was a normal weekday morning, about mid-morning. I'm standing at the till like I normally do, and one of the customers comes in and she says, "I've seen you on a video." And I had no idea what she was talking about. Now what's happened is, a celebrity has been in once before, and they came in again, and it was just a perfectly normal transaction, nothing remarkable. But working backwards, they've got these, apparently there are glasses you can get that have cameras in it, and they have filmed the entire thing from them coming in to going out again.
4: And you've been a little bit coy about who this celebrity is, but they are all over social media.
14: It's in the public domain, yeah.
4: Who is it?
14: It's Michael Barrymore.
4: And some smart glasses, as they're called, some have a light that turns on when filming, so I suppose it might have been assumed you knew it was happening. Did you notice a light?
14: No, I didn't.
4: Were you asked permission before or after filming?
14: No.
4: What do you make of him turning you into content on his channels?
14: I wasn't particularly bothered. I mean, I suppose I was mildly irritated that, you know, I hadn't been asked, but mildly. And presumably, you know, if you have numerous social media accounts, I understand you can make quite a lot of money out of it. And, you know, that may be happening.
5: Well, that's a conversation we recorded earlier in the week. And as we heard referenced there, as you may or may not know, the former TV presenter Michael Barrymore has reinvented himself as a social media sensation. He has more than 4 million followers on TikTok and YouTube combined. And his content largely features him vlogging his day, often picking up unusual snacks and sweets from shops, chatting with passers-by and staff. Here's one clip from a video from last month about his double munchie run.
15: Then I went down the road to Marks and Spencer because I really wanted to try these fruit trays with sauces. I got both flavours, berry and citrus. I also got this hazelnut cookie, and then I went to pay.
16: Hello.
17: Hi.
16: You all right?
17: That's 11 pounds.
16: Thank you. Very reasonable.
4: It's making me hungry. I don't know what it's going to be said by Jane Olport, though, because she's the national officer for the shop workers union, Usdaw, and the shop worker that we heard from earlier is also a member of that union. Welcome to the media show, Jane. Tell me first your reaction to what your member told you about what had happened to him.
18: Well, this came to light at our conference earlier this year. What became apparent was that this is an increasing problem for our members within Stars. The range from young people going in and playing pranks and filming our members and then putting them onto social media. But there's also really concerning ones where maybe the customer is disgruntled about something that's happened, and then they either film there and then while they're confronting the shop worker and upload it in order to embarrass the retailer.
4: And what are your biggest concerns about this? I know you were talking about it being an epidemic, which is quite a big word, but what are your biggest concerns?
18: Well, For several years now, Usdaw has been campaigning against abuse, violence and harassment towards retail workers. And we believe that recording without consent violates their privacy.
5: Hi, Jane. It's Ross here in the studio with Katie. I just wanted to dig into that last point that you made there, because some people might say, well, we all film things during our day-to-day life, some of which might also film people we don't know in the street or on the beach or wherever we might be, and we might post some of that on social media, and that's not against the law. So I just want to understand what your organisation would like the law to be.
18: Well, at the moment, as you say, Ross, the public are allowed to film in stores because they are a public place, unless it's prohibited. So what we're working with employers to do is to maybe put some signage up in the stores to say that filming is prohibited, because this can have a massive impact on our members' mental health.
5: So bearing in mind that point, what would you say to someone like Michael Barrymore, who doesn't appear to be provoking difficult interactions? He's merely documenting the

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1: To defraud people. Now, the New York Times reporter Carlos Barragan has written a book about them called The Yahoo Boys, Real Life with the Love Scammers of Lagos.
2: And that title comes from the first generation of scammers who used Yahoo email accounts. I've been talking to Carlos about his investigation and his personal reason for starting it.
3: So my mom divorced my father. They divorced in 2004, and she struggled finding a stable partner until in 2015, I told her, why don't you join Tinder? And she did, and she met this American soldier, a beautiful man living in Syria, who was posted there. But from the beginning, it sounded very off. After a few weeks, my mom was saying that she was already in love with Brian, this American soldier, and Brian was telling my mom he wanted to move to Spain to live with her, which was striking because they've been talking for maybe a few weeks. And I would say that the alarms went off when Brian sent a message to my mom saying, I'm going to send some gold bars I found in Syria in a terrorist stash. And with the money we get from the gold bars, we're going to buy a house and we're going to start a new life together. By then, my mom had already bought two rings, one for her, one for Brian. So you can imagine how invested she was in it. And I started doing some research and I found that this was the playbook of a Roman scam, the American soldier scam. And I knew it was going to take hard evidence to convince my mom, so I traced the IP email address. Obviously, Brian was not in Syria, and I proved to my mom that he was in Lagos, Nigeria, where he was sending the emails from.
4: And then you decided to actually see if you could locate the people behind these scams.
3: I was curious to know the person behind this scam. I wanted to meet Brian, the real Brian, the Nigerian guy who had scammed my mom. So I went to Lagos. At the beginning, I wanted to locate Brian. Obviously, I didn't. Otherwise, I think I would have made a Netflix documentary with him. But then I wanted to understand both the reasons why these young men were doing these kind of scams in Lagos and what they knew about our society that were that let them get money from our elderly.
4: But to do that, you first of all have to find them, and presumably they're not advertising where they are.
3: Well, I hired a local journalist who later became kind of like my partner for the book, Bukola Moshini, and he's from a community in Lagos, Ikotun, a very poor community. And thanks to him, I talked to more than 50 scammers in Lagos, and I decided to follow the lives of four of them. At the beginning, they were very suspicious of me. They thought I might be an FBI agent or, you know.
4: I mean, you could understand why.
3: I could understand why, definitely. But they kept seeing me show up in Lagos. There was no reason for me to ask them about their lives if I was a police officer, if I was an FBI agent, but I was very keen on understanding the lives behind the scams as well, the socioeconomic conditions that drove them. And, you know, I was pretty struck. I was very struck by what I found, the kind of people who were behind the scams. I was imagining something more sophisticated than what I saw.
4: What were the ethical considerations you were having to go through as you went about your journalism? Because you must have been tempted to tell the police about them. Mm-hmm. You must have been tempted to tell their victims about them. Did you do either?
3: Well, for sure not the police, because these were my subjects and they were trusting me their stories. So as a reporter, my ethical guidelines are that I protect my sources. It was harder with the victims because sometimes they were scamming people in real time. And I thought if I just told them, in the case of Chibuke, for example, he's a young scammer in Lagos. He's scamming an Irish woman. And for 4 years, he gets 80,000 euros from her. And she is losing everything. And at times I thought, what if I just tell her? Of course, as a reporter, you cannot be a participant. And it's a hard choice. But if I told the victims, why would the scammers share their stories with me?
4: Did you have any concerns as you wrote the book, though, that in your efforts to humanize those carrying out these crimes, that you were in some way giving the impression there was a

0: justification for it?
1: Totally. I think I had to walk a very fine line throughout the book. At the beginning, I was scared that I was going to fall into the stereotype of the so-called Nigerian scammer, as if there is something particularly Nigerian about this scam, when actually it's not, and this scam also happens in other parts of the world. But after spending so much time with them, you know, it's only normal that you create a really like a familiar bond with them. I started laughing with them at their jokes, and when those things started happening, I felt I had to connect with the victims. I need to step out because I wanted to humanize both sides, not just one side.
0: When you were laughing with them, were there sometimes you thought, "No, I shouldn't be doing this," or "I've gone too far here," or "I'm outside of where I want to be"?
1: Well, these guys lie for a living, and some of them were pretty manipulative. And I realized how easy it was to get into their world of lies and fabrications. And certainly, a few times I laughed at one of the jokes or the way they scam people. And then suddenly, after the interview, I would think, why am I laughing with them? And I guess that it was also a reflection on how these boys are able to convince people of what they are doing.
0: Did they try and get money out of you?
1: Of course, but we always told them the same thing, that I would never pay for access or testimony. And we lost many good stories because of that. Because sometimes scammers had amazing stories, but they would only share them with us if we paid.
0: That was Carlos Barragán, author of The Yahoo Boys and also a New York Times reporter.
2: Those of you in the UK will know that BBC Radio 4 has been a fixture of long-wave radio for decades. And those of you outside of the UK may even have heard of it because the signal travels many, many miles.
0: But on Saturday, the 27th of June, that ends because the BBC is ending the long-wave transmission. The transmitter stations are being closed down. And to mark the end of an era, we were joined by broadcast historian Jeffrey Berinski.
3: Well, long wave, as the name implies, is very long waves. In the case of the Droitwich transmitter carrying Radio 4, it's 1,500 metres, just shy of a mile. And the unique property of these long waves is that they can travel very long distances. They bend round the Earth quite easily. And if you have enough power in the transmitter, and that often means a lot of power, 500 kilowatts in the case of Droitwich, 500 one-bar fires, and a very big aerial, 200 metres high, 700 feet, and a lot of wire to launch those long waves, you need big aerials. They can reach a long distance. And the BBC started broadcasting, in fact, from Daventry in 1925, when BBC stood for the British Broadcasting Company, before it became the corporation. Then in 1934, they moved to Droitwich, which they chose carefully as a good site near the centre of the kingdom, so that one station could cover the entire country.
0: So you had these incredibly powerful masts able to broadcast hundreds of miles away. For the people very close to those masts, presumably they must have been getting exceptional reception.
3: Well, it could be an embarrassment at times. It wasn't unknown if you had for rusty drain pipes or fences, or there are even stories which should be true about people's fillings working as crude radio receivers and, pick,
0: Really?
3: and picking up and picking up the radio if you're near the transmitter, whether it's Droitwich Long Wave or Brookmans Park Medium Wave or one of the others.
0: So you'd have had Radio 4 coming out of your drain pipe,
3: Yes,
0: perhaps.
4: Or your mouth.
3: Or even your mouth. That was really embarrassing. I've read about it.
4: Can it be true?
3: It is more than urban myth, I reckon.
0: Interesting. And you've got a long wave radio with you here on
3: Yes,
0: the media show
3: I
0: table, a
3: have.
0: beautiful thing for people listening. Just describe it to us, please.
3: It's made by Murphy in 1969, when in Japan they weren't making them in England anymore. And it is about, well, I don't know, 10 inches wide, portable with a handle, two knobs on the front, one for volume, one for tuning.
0: I can just make out the knobs on the top.
3: And
0: VHS, and then you've got an S for shortwave, L for long
3: a
0: wave,
3: wave, and M for medium
0: and there's a
3: wave.
0: car on the what's
3: That
0: that
3: and that
0: far
3: and
0: right
3: that
0: button
3: is so
0: there?
3: that you can plug a car radio aerial into it and use it in your car, in theory.
4: How
3: that's a sto that's a story for another day.
4: And what does the BBC say about why it's shutting these transmitters
3: Right,
4: down?
3: it's the BBC doesn't actually own its transmitters. In 1997, the whole transmitter network was privatised. The BBC does not own the transmitters that are sending that out to you. The BBC buys transmission as a service from a private company and pays the company a certain amount to keep each transmitter running. I'm not privy to commercial details on this. And the BBC has decided that it's no longer worth paying for that company to keep the Droitwich transmitter running. There's no reason, if it wanted to pay the money and the will was there, yes, of course it could do it.
4: And I should just say that the BBC said the long wave infrastructure is owned and operated by a third party who have advised us the platform is now coming to an end. The end of its life as a technology. Continuing would require significant investment to replace ageing equipment and sustain a platform now used by a very small proportion of listeners. It says no programmes will be lost as a result.
3: That sounds realistic.
0: And I'm curious, I'm not going to do an actual test here, but if you were to turn on your long wave radio here, let's imagine next week when everything's been turned off and went along, would you find anything to listen to at all now the BBC's not using it?
3: Well, there are five countries still broadcasting on long wave, all in Europe and Asia. America never used long
0: wave. This is a very difficult pub quiz question, isn't it?
3: Yes. I had to look it up. Algeria, Mongolia, Morocco, Poland and Romania. You stand a fair chance of getting Poland or Romania with a good radio. This one wouldn't get it. It's really not up to it. Mm-hmm. You'd need a decent aerial and a good radio. But it's possible. The long waves can cover vast distances.
4: Thank you so much. That's Jeffrey Borinsky with his fabulous radio.
0: And the switching off of long wave brings to an end this edition of The Media Show. Thank you for both of us. Bye-bye.
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9: Coming up on The Happy Pod, we are marking World Refugee Day. We will be bringing you some extraordinary stories of people who have fled their homes in search of safety and have thrived despite their difficult beginnings, including the woman bringing Syrian cheese to the north of England, Australia's first mayor from sub-Saharan Africa, and the hairdresser who started her business in a refugee camp. All of that and more uplifting stories after this news summary.
10: BBC News with Govinda Gill. Many people are feared dead and hundreds injured in Venezuela after two powerful earthquakes struck in quick succession. Several buildings collapsed in the capital, Caracas. A state of emergency has been declared. The price of crude oil has fallen to pre-war levels, trading at about $72. During the US and Israeli military conflict with Iran, a barrel of Brent crude cost more than $110 at one stage. Russian state media is reporting that an oil depot in the southern region of Krasnodar has been set ablaze in a drone attack. The depot has been hit three times this month. As a heatwave in Western Europe continues into a second day, trade unions have called on the European Union to give workers the right to take cooling breaks on hot days. In parts of France, temperatures of over 40 degrees Celsius are expected. Police in Hong Kong have arrested two booksellers accused of selling material deemed to be seditious. One of the items is reported to be a biography of the jailed media mogul Jimmy Lai. Anti-corruption officials in Sri Lanka have arrested the son of a former justice minister. Rakitha Rajapaksa has been accused of accepting bribes in return for his influence in trying to secure the release of a suspected major drug dealer. At the World Cup, Mexico have made it three wins out of three after beating the Czech Republic 3-0 in front of a raucous home crowd. They'd already won Group A, whose runners-up are South Africa. The Vatican has announced a restoration project for the 16th century frescoes and stucco reliefs attributed to the Renaissance master Raphael. The cleanup at one of the most intricately decorated parts of the Vatican will use laser technology. The work will take 5 years. BBC News.
9: This is the Happy Pod from the BBC World Service. I'm Holly Gibbs, and in this special edition, we are marking World Refugee Day. We'll be bringing you some extraordinary stories of people who have fled their homes in search of safety and have thrived despite their difficult beginnings. I'm joined by Tam Patachako, a BBC journalist who's recently joined our team. Tam, tell us why this episode is particularly relevant to you.
11: Well, I was actually born in a refugee camp. I lived in Nyarugusu, which is one of the biggest refugee camps in the world, according to the UN, and I lived there for the first 8 years of my life. We all used to listen to the radio, and one of the most popular radio stations that we used to listen to was BBC Swahili. For the first 8 years of my life, I just thought the BBC was a Tanzanian broadcasting channel. And so to be sitting here today, it's kind of like a full circle moment for me.
9: And for those listening, can you describe what the camp looked like?
11: Well, Nyarugusu is, you know, in the middle of the savannas in West Tanzania. So whenever I close my eyes, the first thing I can see is the red soil. You know, everything is red, from the mud brick houses to the thatched roofs. And I can actually almost smell the ripe fruit. We had mango trees on every single corner. You know, at night, it was so beautiful because we didn't have streetlights. And so each night, you would have a full set of stars in the sky. And it was honestly something I took for granted. But whenever I close my eyes and picture Nyarugusu once again, those are the first things that come to mind. It wasn't perfect, but it was beautiful for what it was.
9: You've painted quite a happy picture there, but for some people, they might imagine a refugee camp to be quite a scary place.
11: The thing that you have to understand is that refugee camp was one big family. Everyone there was from the same part of the DRC. We all were basically somewhat related. We all spoke the same language. We all ate the same food. And we all had just each other to help each other out. And yes, it was in the middle of a savannah. So at night, under that starry sky I mentioned, you do also get to hear wolves howling in the distance. And sometimes you would hear them outside of your house sniffing. But it was a beautiful place, because we had each other.
9: And as you say, you moved here 17 years ago. What is your first memory of arriving to England?
11: The first thing was how cold it was. And yeah, it's shocking that I'm talking about how bad the English weather was, but that is genuinely the first thing I can remember when I came off the plane, was the hairs on my body kind of just rose because I felt so cold. And bear in mind, this was in the middle of spring in 2009. So for the first couple of days after we arrived in England, we were in a small hotel in South London. And every single morning, we would be given breakfast. And it was a full English breakfast, and it was baked beans. I wanted something that reminded me of Tanzania again. I wanted something that was comforting, something that I'd been used to for the first 8 years of my life.
9: Well, that brings us onto our first story of Razan Alsous, who fled Syria and moved to Yorkshire in the north of England. Like Tam, she wanted a taste of home and now runs a cheese business.
12: So what makes the squeaky cheese different from other cheeses? We coagulate the milk first, then cook it. And this is where the character of the cheese is developed, and you will have the sounds of squeakiness when you eat it.
9: Razan told us what gave her the idea.
13: So I had my residency within a month, but for my husband, it took him around 2 years. So basically, after a year searching for a job and no one hired me or were interested in hiring me, I just thought I need to do something. And I started to think about how to become a self-employed. I came across different ideas until I spotted once that halloumi was seasonal product in supermarket. At the same time, I loved the milk in the UK. And from this point, the idea start to sparkle, and I start to think about how about making halloumi cheese. I applied for startup loan, and we managed with this £2,500 to find second-hand equipment not being made to make cheese. Here where my husband's support, because he's an engineer, he managed to change the usage of this equipment to make cheese. And after 4 months, we had the first award, which was the World Cheese Award. So we arrived to the UK in 2012. 2013, when I start to think about my business idea. And in 2014, when we had the approval, that was in June. And by like October time, we had the recognition.
9: In fact, Razum was so successful that by 2017, she needed to expand her business with a new factory. And in recognition of her achievements, it was opened by a member of the British royal family, Princess Anne. Razum proudly showed her around in front of TV cameras and press photographers. Razan says the business has also helped her feel part of her new community.
13: The local people were really, really amazing and supportive. Whenever I told anyone about my business idea, they were always amazed. They loved what I'm doing or what I'm planning to do. And I've got still friends since day one, when I remember when I was telling them, oh, you know what, I'm thinking of doing this and that and starting this business. They were very supportive and I'm friends with them until today. I went back to Syria last Christmas after the regime has been collapsed, after 14 years being away. And the first impression, I was very sad to see how Damascus became. But you know what? Again, you just go to the old places which you loved in the past. You start to memorize your childhood. And the most amazing part, when I took my children, I start to tell them the story about each place. And I love to see Syria or Damascus from my kids' point of view, because they've looked at it from British perspective, because they grown up in here. So they looked at it in different angle, and I loved that view. I loved to see it from different angles, and I found how humans are just the same, but being in different locations will act in different way.
9: Razan also's there, and listening to that, Tam, is there anything that you relate to?
11: One of the things that really struck out to me was what she said towards the end. She talked about how she took her children back to Syria. I've never had the sort of like opportunity to go back to Tanzania or to Nyarugusu to kind of see what it was like. And I always kind of like wonder, you know, what sort of different memories would I unlock if I were to go back? I mentioned earlier that I can remember certain like smells and sort of like the atmosphere. But that only scratches the surface, right? Imagine how many more memories I would unlock if I actually went there and I could actually smell those things in person. It's beautiful, that sort of connection that she wants her children to have with where she came from. And I don't know, maybe in the future I might go back there with my own children.
9: So then you came to the UK. How did that happen?
11: Well, I'm going to tell you how it happened from the perspective of an eight-year-old. From what I remember, one day my mother told me that we would be moving to a country called the UK. I remember like one of the first few things me and my brothers did is that we got out a little atlas and we sort of started to kind of like search where the UK was on the map. And when we found it, it's like, you know, somewhere in Northern Europe and, you know, really far away. I was kind of just thinking, we're just going to go on a little trip somewhere, you know, to some faraway country where it snows and there's ice and there's all these mystical things. I didn't really have any sense of a notion of, you know, migrating to a different country.
9: That brings us on to Mohammed Semra, who fled Sudan with his mother and six siblings. He moved to Australia at the age of three and, aged just 27, has become the country's first mayor from sub-Saharan Africa.
14: It's now my great pleasure to introduce our mayor, Councillor Mohammed Semra.
15: On behalf of the city of Melbourne, I welcome you all, especially those becoming Australian citizens today.
16: Congratulations. So when we came to Australia, we were lucky that we had strong support. But withstanding, my mum had a lot of barriers, right? There was a language barrier. There was an employment barrier, obviously. And so she struggled immensely because the Sudanese community wasn't as established as it is now. But my mum has shown immense courage, leadership and compassion. And, you know, she helps out wherever she can. Growing up as a visibly African, you know, visibly different person of colour, It did come with its challenges. You know, I faced a lot of instances of racism. You know, Australia is one of the most diverse places in the world, but, you know, that's not represented in our leaders. And so I joined my local youth advisory committee in my local council. I joined debating at my school. I joined leadership team, became school captain. You know, I volunteered in different spaces. And I began to see that decisions are being made for the community without the community being there.
15: Young people like me aren't supposed to run for office. Vote for our community, vote for change. Vote one, Mohammed Samma.
16: And I decided to put my hands up. And I put my hands up initially as a statement that young people are ready to lead, but also to encourage others to do the same, because you can't be what you can't see. I ran in 2020 during COVID, and I lost because you couldn't door knock, you couldn't letterbox. And I kept forgetting that no one really knew who I was. It was a public statement that my community didn't want me to represent them. And I told myself I was never going to run for politics again, and I'm never going to get elected with a name like Mohammed. I'm never going to get elected being obviously visibly African. Come 2023, I get invited to a business leaders lunch with President Barack Obama. And when I went there, Obama had spoken about how he lost his first congressional race. I had left that conference saying to myself that I owed it to myself, I owed it to my community to give it another shot.
15: Hey guys, my name is Mohammed Samra. I'm currently running as an independent for the upcoming Melbourne City Council elections.
16: So come 2024, the campaign elections were approaching, and I had backed myself and said, you know, the mission is still the same. There are challenges facing our community. There are national debates that aren't depicting our community in a positive light.
17: I hereby declare Mohammed Samra as elected councillor.
15: Hey guys, Mohammed Samra here. Just got sworn into Melbourne City Council with my wonderful councillors.
16: And, you know, I got elected as a councillor. And 6 months ago, I was elected mayor.
15: Before I put up my hands for this role, I sat with three questions. Can I do it? Should I do it? And will Melbourne be better off for it? The answer is yes.
16: Being the first mayor for sub-Saharan Africa in Australia.
18: We don't really see people that look like us in higher places. That's really important.
19: African mums, they always point him out and say, this is Mohammed, he's the mayor, he's a role model.
20: I wish I was in high school seeing that my mayor looked like me and looked like one of my brothers, because it means that now opens a door that maybe I didn't even know was available to me.
16: And I get so many young people that come up to me, you know, from refugee backgrounds, from migrant backgrounds, or young people more broadly, that tell me that they want to run in the future, that they want to be a part of shaping decisions.
9: Mohammed Samra. You're listening to The Happy Pod. Tam, what's one of your favourite childhood memories?
11: Gosh, there's so many. But one of my favourites is after church on Sundays, basically one family had a projector, and that kind of served as like a cinema for us. In front of that projector, our eyes would kind of just be glued there, watching Hollywood films and some locally made films as well. And this love of films actually translated even after we moved to the UK. One of the first things that me and my brothers did is that we bought ourselves a camera. Obviously, it's not going to be winning awards anytime soon, but it was something that we loved to do as a family and as brothers, is to make our own low-budget films.
9: Well, that brings us nicely on to Leo Ajkic. After fleeing from Bosnia, he started posting videos online of rappers that he'd met.
21: I grew up very liberal. I'm like what you call a mixed kid. Half of my family side is considered Croats and Catholics, even though they're not religious. Same with the other side, they are Bosnians and Muslims, but they are not religious, so very liberal. When we proper had to move to Norway, it was when it became a three-headed war. Especially in my region, it happened a conflict between Croats and Bosnians. Most of Bosnians, we flee to the neighboring countries because you want to go back home. At the end of the war, my father went to Croatia, but there was this paramilitary group who came to our house in Croatia. I wanted to maybe take my father back to Bosnia and put him in a camp or just kill him. I don't know how he made it, but suddenly he was in Norway. It's not like jobs are waiting for you, and the jobs people don't want are waiting for you. So I'm still today, I know how important education is, but I couldn't see it, you know? So that motivated me maybe to to follow my dreams and do something else. What I see in common in many countries is this third culture. So hip-hop culture was very important because it's like being poor. It's one of the few cultures that it can be an advantage. I started hip-hop like just helping my friends as a youth to achieve their goals because we didn't have so much other things to do. Something we was doing became so popular that people started liking us. Same like today with Instagram. We did our own culture and our culture became so popular that the established things like we have a BBC here, it's called NRK, they needed to be a part of that culture because they need to show the reality and show the youths and not just push music and culture that the grown-ups before us liked. I always felt like a guest, but one day you have to stop. You have to become like, this is my house. I used to grow up in Norway like, this doesn't concern you. No, don't tell them nothing. You are not Norwegian. You don't even vote. It doesn't matter. Your vote doesn't even count. That's a wrong way of thinking. And I'm TV personality. That's my number one. Number two is management. And I don't want to leave that because I'm working with people who are like me 20 years ago. Foreigners, artists, people who... It's more than just a song and a contract. It's like we want to go somewhere. We want to show something. Because when you do something wrong, you get reminded that you are maybe Muslim, you are Bosnian, you are, oh, no reason he does wrong. He's this and he's that. But when you do fine things and good things, they claim you. And also it's important to me to not be like, I was 50-50, now I'm 60-40. No, I'm 100-100. I'm 100% Bosnian and I'm also 100% part of Norway.
9: I Am From Bergen, produced by Leo Ajkic. Tam, there must have been things that you've changed about yourself over the last 17 years.
11: Well, one of the things I noticed when I moved to the UK is the different types of hairstyles that people have. So when I lived in Yarragusu, in our culture, men are not really supposed to have hair past a certain length. And so as a child, whenever my hair grew past a certain length, my mum would kind of get out the razor and just shave it all off herself. And if you look at pictures of me from when I was a kid, you would see that my head is really shiny. So in the last couple of years, I've sort of like started experimenting with my hairstyles. I've had twists, I've had dreads, and, you know, it's just been, you know, it's been fun to experiment with all those different things.
9: We're going to hear from Viola Minala from South Sudan next. She started her own hairdressing business in the Bidi Bidi refugee camp in Uganda.
1: We come like this, without anything at our hands. By that time, things are really very hard. And we don't have money. By the time we reached the settlement, they registered us. From there, they give us the schools free, and then medication, and then also the food free. From there, our lives start changing slowly.
9: Viola says she then had help from the non-profit organisation Village Enterprise and the aid group Mercy Corps.
1: They start giving us the training about savings, how to manage money, how to write record keeping, how to keep poultry, and many other things. They have changed our lives because they come up with money. Your group, you select your business that you want. Then they give you the money, you do the money, and they keep also monitoring the money. How's the business going? And then from there, really, they have changed the community. They have changed many people who are in suffering. For us, we believe that they are the one who raised us up. Really, our lives are now okay.
9: Viola said she started out running a shop, but then decided to branch out and open a hair salon.
1: People should not go far. They would not use also money for transport. And that's the reason why we picked a retail shop and the salon. Since they have given them that knowledge and the skills, nowadays the women, they need to make themselves also smart.
9: She says being able to earn money has changed her life.
1: Since I get the business, the life is now okay, very good. I can pay the children in school, Then I constructed a good houses at our home. I also buy land in town where I'm planning to construct it. My kid right now, she's studying in high school, and I will keep supporting her till she completed her school. I wanted her to be a minister. I wanted to expand my business, and I need to put more branches. And I also need to construct that plot I bought. I need to construct it very well, and I put it on rent where I will also invest on it.
9: Viola Minala speaking to us from Bidi Bidi in Uganda. Tam, you've given us some fond memories of your childhood, but it must have been difficult too.
11: Yeah, of course. There's always difficult ones. Fleeing a war is, you know, it's quite tricky. Not only do you lose a lot of your material possessions, but it takes a heavy toll on you mentally as well going forwards. And I think even after we moved to the UK, you could actually still feel these effects, you know. So the first winter we spent in the UK was, you know, it was pretty. It was nice. I saw snow for the first time. I got to wear 50 layers of clothing, which is something I'd never done. But then there was also this thing that I wasn't familiar with, which is called Bonfire Night in the UK, which involves a lot of firework. And fireworks make that pop sound every time they go off. And my mother used to shudder every single time she heard that sound. I think all parts of my family have these moments where they're kind of taken back to those things that they saw when they were back in the DRC. And this is trauma, you know, this is what happens when you witness something that the human mind should not be witnessing. It's a shadow that kind of follows you wherever you go. And this trauma, the collective trauma that my family experienced, is motivating my brother to pursue a career in clinical psychology. He's now actually studying for his doctorate. Fingers crossed, very soon we could have our very own Dr. Patachako.
9: Well, there's parallels there with our next story. Jin Daoud is a Syrian Kurdish refugee living in Turkey. Her trauma led to her creating an online therapy platform that is now available in 4 languages and in more than 20 countries.
2: Like millions of Syrians, we did not like leave because we wanted a different life. All we wanted is to find a safe place to be able to live. And the moment we crossed the borders, we had like a phone call from a neighbor, because our apartment had been destroyed. Like if we stayed for a few more hours or days, we would not be able to be living now as a family. For almost a year, I struggled to leave the house because of what I had experienced. You leave behind memories, friends, routines, the sense of belonging. But what helped me was the access to supportive people like my family. Being a refugee taught me empathy. It taught me how much potential exists within displaced communities when people are given opportunities. And the idea of peace therapist came from a problem I witnessed repeatedly. People were struggling emotionally but could not access support because of the language barriers, the stigma, and the cost. So as a computer engineering student, I began asking myself, what can I do? Because we are the ones who really know what exactly is needed. I decided that through technology, we can help to make a bridge to this gap. We want to help people find their inner peace, to also help the communities to rebuild themselves. Through peace therapies, we've supported more than 70,000 people across 26 countries until today. Mental health should not be a privilege based on geography, based on income, or on legal status. I also believe that mental health is closely connected to peace building. We often talk about peace between countries and communities, but sustainable peace begins within people. When individuals heal, families become stronger, communities become more resilient, and societies become more peaceful. Mental health is not only a health issue. It is so connected to education, to employment, to social cohesion, to protection, to integration, and to long-term stability. One lesson I have learned is that your circumstances do not define your future. They influence your journey, but they do not determine your destination. Do not let anyone reduce your identity to a label. And you are more than a refugee. You are a student. You are anything you decide to be. And your experience may have given you challenges that others do not face, but they also given you strength. That's the thing that made you who you are today. And see this as an advantage. So hold on your dreams. Invest in your education and believe that your story can become a source of positive change for others.
9: Jin Daoud. That's nearly all from us here. Tam, it's been great to hear your story. What message do you have for people listening?
11: There is a common saying in African cultures, it takes a village to raise a child. And I think some of these stories kind of harken back to that point because it's about people who have been raised in difficult conditions, but they're doing some extraordinary things to make their communities as best as they can be. And if there is a child out there who's listening to this in a refugee camp, or if you're a child that's listening to this and you're not in a refugee camp, just take that in mind. You don't have to change the world. You don't have to fix the world. You just have to make your community just slightly better. And that's something that I hope listeners can take away from this episode.
9: And that's all from this special edition of the Happy Pod for now. We'd love to hear from you. As ever, the address is globalpodcast@bbc.co.uk. This edition was mixed by Rachel Bulkley and the producer was Jacob Evans. The editor is Karen Martin. I'm Holly Gibbs.
11: And I'm Tam Patachako.
9: Until next time, goodbye.
11: Or as we say in Swahili, kwaheri.
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23: This is Andrew Peach with the headlines at 8 hours GMT. Two powerful earthquakes in Venezuela leave hundreds injured and many fear dead.
24: I'm in the north of the city, in the neighborhood of San Bernardino. Here, one building collapses, a building of about five flats.
23: We'll bring you the latest from our correspondents and hear from the president.
25: We are now declaring a state of emergency as provided for in our constitution. We will overcome this situation.
23: Also in the newsroom, the price of oil falls to $72 a barrel, a level last seen before the war against Iran. At the World Cup, Mexico have made it 3 wins out of 3 in front of a raucous home crowd. And
26: it kind of looks like somebody's just thrown glitter across the cosmos. This thing is teeming with stars.
23: Astronomers take the most detailed picture yet of the Milky Way. Those stories on the way in the newsroom here on the BBC World Service.
10: BBC News with Govinda Gill. Two massive back-to-back earthquakes have rocked northern Venezuela, flattening buildings and homes in the capital Caracas and across several states. At least 32 people are dead. Gustavo Acando Alex from BBC Mundo is in the city of Maracaibo.
27: People are outside their homes. They are crying. They are just heartbroken about what happened in Venezuela, what happened to their houses. And in just an instant, they lost their houses. They lost their pets. And even worse, they haven't heard from locals, friends, neighbors, and relatives, close ones, loved ones. And they are just expecting good news from authorities, but the preliminary reports are not encouraging.
10: The price of crude oil has fallen to pre-war levels, trading at about $72. During the US and Israeli military conflict with Iran, a barrel of Brent crude cost more than $110 at one stage. The price has fallen rapidly since the US and Iran announced a ceasefire last week. Police in Hong Kong have arrested two owners of an independent bookshop on suspicion of selling what they've called seditious material. Local media are reporting that one of those detained was Letitia Wong, a well-known pro-democracy activist. Here's our Global Affairs reporter, Paul Moss.
0: Letitia Wong always knew she could be targeted. Her bookshop became one of the few places in Hong Kong where content considered subversive could still be found. Books like 1984 or Aldous Huxley's dystopian novel Brave New World. Now she and a colleague are apparently in custody, facing the possibility of lengthy prison sentences. It's 2 years since Hong Kong began restricting free expression using laws under what's called Article 23 of the Constitution. The latest arrests suggest these laws are being imposed ever more tightly.
10: A record-breaking heat wave is continuing for another day in parts of Western Europe. Forecasters in France have again warned that temperatures will reach or exceed 40 Celsius in the centre and north of the country. Wednesday's average temperature in France was the hottest ever recorded, and Britain saw its highest June temperature. From Brussels, here's Jessica Parker.
5: You're seeing this across Europe, in the UK as well, people sort of buying up air conditioning units. In terms of public transport, there has been some disruption because older trains that don't have air conditioning, older buses that don't have air conditioning being pulled from service as well. And a debate going on as well about what Belgium and other countries indeed are going to need to do to cope going forward with these more extreme temperatures.
10: World News from the BBC. Russian state media say an oil depot in the southern region of Krasnodar has been set ablaze in a drone attack. A local official said it was caused by falling debris, a description often used in the event of a Ukrainian drone strike. Anti-corruption officials in Sri Lanka have arrested the son of a former justice minister. Rakitha Rajapaksa has been accused of accepting a large bribe to use his influence to try to secure the release of a suspected major drug dealer. At the time, 2023, his father was Minister of Justice and Prison Reforms. At the Football World Cup, Mexico have made it 3 wins out of 3 by beating the Czech Republic 3-0 in front of a raucous home crowd in Mexico City. They'd already won Group A, whose runners-up are South Africa. They qualified for the knockout stages for the first time in their history with a 1-0 victory over South Korea. One of the most intricately decorated parts of the Vatican is getting a multi-million dollar facelift using laser technology. The restoration project will clean up 16th century frescoes and stucco reliefs attributed to the Renaissance master Raphael. Alice Adderley has more.
6: Raphael is considered one of the greatest artists of the Italian Renaissance and was also an accomplished architect. His 65-metre-long loggia, or windowed corridor, is on the second floor of the Vatican City Apostolic Palace. The biblical scenes and botanical motifs on the arched ceiling have deteriorated due to successive layers of glues and waxes. The corridor was also open to the elements for around 100 years. Now the restoration work, funded by international donors, is expected to return the original vibrancy to the pastel tones of the work.
10: That's the latest BBC News.
23: And this is Andrew Peach on the BBC World Service. Good to have you with us in the newsroom. Let's start in Venezuela, where two powerful earthquakes have hit the capital Caracas and the surrounding area, causing extensive damage. 32 people known to have died, more than 700 injured. Those figures are expected to rise substantially, though. The tremors measured 7.2 and 7.5 in magnitude. They could be felt in Bogota in Colombia, which is 1,500 kilometres away. It's now in the middle of the night in Venezuela. Rescuers in the capital are continuing to search through the rubble for survivors. People have been heard calling for help from beneath the debris. Buildings are without power. The metro system is completely closed. The main airport serving the capital is also closed because of structural damage. Posts online show debris falling from ceilings and people fleeing the scene. Venezuela's acting president, Delcy Rodriguez, has declared a state of emergency. Here she is speaking in a televised address.
25: This is an event with serious consequences that has particularly affected several states. At this moment of great sensitivity for our population and for those who unfortunately have suffered the loss of a family member, we extend our immediate condolences. We are now declaring a state of emergency as provided for in our constitution. In national unity, we will overcome this situation. And once again, on behalf of Venezuela, I thank those who immediately contacted us to express their solidarity and support. Thank you very much.
23: Now, my colleague Vanessa Silva is the correspondent for BBC Mundo in Caracas. She sent this report from one of the affected neighbourhoods, and you can hear the sound of shattered glass being swept up in the background.
24: At this moment, I'm in the north of the city, in the neighborhood of San Bernardino. Here, one building collapses, a building of about five flats. We can see many corps of security working, removing the part of the structure that fell down in this building, looking for survivors. We are start to see the consequence of the earthquake that hit Caracas and Venezuela. The Minister of Interior just said that they are evaluating the damages along the north coast of the country, and there are reports of many damages in different states of Venezuela, but it's still going on about how many victims this earthquake had here.
23: The US says it will send search and rescue teams to Venezuela immediately. Other countries offering help as well. I got more from Luis Fajardo, who's the correspondent for BBC Monitoring based in Miami.
7: The acting president, Delcy Rodriguez, has said that at least 32 people are confirmed dead and at least 700 injured. Unfortunately, that number is expected to rise very substantially. The government itself said that this number did not include the people from La Guaira, which is apparently the region that has been most affected by the earthquake. So authorities are expecting the casualty figure to increase substantially in the next few hours.
23: And what reports do we have about the damage that's been caused, accepting that a lot of it probably isn't even known about yet?
7: Again, very, very devastating news for Venezuela in terms of infrastructure. For example, the international airport, the Caracas International Airport, which handles most of the international traffic of the country, is closed and, according to authorities, with substantial damages. That is also potentially a situation affecting the port of La Guaira, the nearby port of La Guaira, which is an important port. And dozens of high buildings in the Caracas metropolitan area are reported to have collapsed. Again, as you say, this might not even include information arriving from more distant parts of the country. This is certainly a very, very serious situation for Caracas, which had not experienced an earthquake, anything like this, since at least 1967. And given the very substantial political and social trouble the country has experienced in the last few years, this is only thought to add to the problems the country is facing. There's also been some concern about the potential damage to the oil industry, oil being, the main product of Venezuela's economy. There are not confirmed indications yet of substantial damage to the oil infrastructure, but that is something that clearly is going to be an object of attention as the picture becomes clear in the next few hours.
23: And I noticed President Trump has been quick to offer help, but I wonder whether the political upheaval that Venezuela has been through in recent times might in some way make it more difficult for the state to respond.
7: Yes, there's some discussion about what role the U.S. would play in the recovery that is going to be needed in the near future in Venezuela. Of course, a lot of people are going to expect substantial help from the U.S. And given, as you say, the tricky political situation that Venezuela confronts now, commentators are already starting to say in Venezuelan social media, for example, that substantial aid from the U.S. would go a long way to help some of these concerns that people in Venezuela have about the situation with the U.S. now that the U.S. is of course playing such a larger role in Venezuelan politics since U.S. troops removed the former President Maduro at the beginning of this year.
23: That's Luis Fajardo with me from Miami. If you go to bbc.com/news, there's a live page with all the latest information with some pretty harrowing images of the search and rescue operation. Also, lots of detail there, including the fact, I didn't know this, Venezuela was celebrating a national holiday at the time when this happened, which meant many more people would have been at home than would normally be the case when it struck. Also, BBC News Mundo, which is our Spanish language service, is providing live updates. There's links to all of that at bbc.com/news. Now to the United States, where a private lunch between Donald Trump and Republican senators descended into a heated shouting match over the conflict in Iran. This as the US president was asking Congress for an extra $80 billion for the war, but four senators from his own party went with the Democrats and voted against. Our correspondent in Washington is Hal Griffith.
8: This all played out behind closed doors, but inevitably news leaks out. Now, we know there was tension beforehand because these senators, branded losers by President Trump, had defied him and voted with the Democrats to back a vote that would restrict his war powers. Now, that vote is largely symbolic. It doesn't seem to have tempered President Trump's feeling of power and might. But it did put him in a very bad mood, and so a loud exchange of views turned into shouting, we understand. And while the senators questioned his attitude and why this war had gone on not for 4 weeks but for 4 months, Senator Bill Cassidy is the man who I think was in the firing line, and he has been critical of President Trump recently. He, it seems, is not heading towards a very long political career after this. If you fall out of favour of President Trump, then your prospects long term aren't so good. But it shows you the division, not just within public mood, but within politics now, within the right of politics. Is America taking the right path? Has this war been worth it? I mean, I've been at a rally where President Trump has been talking about the glorious future ahead, how America is getting healthier and wealthier, but people aren't feeling it. He's promising, you know, gas or petrol at $2.50 a gallon. Well, people are paying an awful lot more at the moment. And even if the price of oil has come down, they are not feeling the benefits of this military action.
23: And one of the reasons people are asking, has it been worth it, is the price of oil. Let's focus on that. Of course, it shot up after the closure of the Strait of Hormuz. But since Washington and Tehran announced their 60-day ceasefire, oil prices have been falling. Bit of a milestone now because they've dropped to pre-war levels. A barrel of Brent crude, which had been trading at $110 a barrel at one point, is now trading at $72 a barrel. Live to Singapore, our business correspondent Suranjana Tiwari is here with the detail. Just talk us through what's happening, Suranjana.
12: Yeah, the price of oil has fallen to levels not seen before the Iran war started in late February. Global benchmark Brent crude, as you mentioned, has briefly fallen below $72 a barrel, which was the price it was the day before the US and Israel started launching attacks on Iran. And of course, this comes after energy prices have been very volatile as a result of those strikes, as a result of that military action, and that led to Iran effectively closing the Strait of Hormuz, which is a critical waterway for the world's oil and gas shipments.
23: Okay. The supply of oil isn't instantly fixed as soon as the strait is opened, but the price seems to be instantly fixed by it. That's presumably because these are all futures that are being traded.
12: That's right. The supply of oil, the cost of oil, is actually a demand and supply game. So it depends on which countries, which governments want the oil, and how much supply is reaching the markets. So this expectation that the oil, that the ships have started moving in the Strait of Hormuz, will start moving, have started moving, and that they will reach their markets soon is what's pushing the prices down. But it's also a lot of diplomacy. It's linked to diplomacy. It's linked to messages coming out of those peace talks going on in various parts of the world. As soon as the memorandum of understanding

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1: Emily prepares to lay her to rest. We've been hearing from Mona Khalil's older sister, Amal, about her life and her legacy.
2: She said, "You bury me near the sea, where I always loved to be." And the legacy she left is really tremendous. The way the young people, the people who were working with her, the support, people from all over the world, it's overwhelming. And she insisted with her courage to be there. And we always told her, it's dangerous. She said, why should I fear? But really, all of us feel that it has never been like that before. The cruelty has never been the same. So that was our fear as a family for her. Unfortunately, was realized the same day when she was talking to me. I was in Dubai. I told her, Mona, is there a way you can leave? She said, listen, sister, I have made up my mind. Nobody's going to hit me. But unfortunately, today is different. All the drones are roaming around my house and my room in the kitchen standing. She can see the drones going down. She said, but I wonder why they are so close. And after 20 minutes, her side of the house was totally blown. She was a person devoted to nature, to humanity, to kindness. She is a person that always cared for younger people because of our situation the last 55 years of, you know, continual terrible wars. Younger generation lost their touch with the soil, the weather, with the mountains. She tried to keep the beach as pure as possible, to keep those animals that are so rare. Fortunately, they're coming to Lebanon. So people were coming from everywhere to see that.
1: And that was Amal Khalil, sister of the Lebanese environmental activist Mona Khalil, who was killed in an Israeli strike last week. Now, a documentary called Jail Time Records was the big winner this month's Tribeca Festival in New York. It tells the story of what's believed to be the first recording studio in an African prison. The creators now want to show it to inmates at the New Bell Prison in Cameroon, where it was made. From New York, the story from our correspondent Tom Brook.
3: It's being called a documentary musical. The film Jail Time Records spotlights what the filmmakers claim is the very first recording studio inside a prison on the African continent. Shot over several years at the overcrowded New Bell Prison in Cameroon, it shows how music, through the recording studio, has become a powerful force within the jail. My life for life. DNA Roach co-directed the documentary.
4: Basically, the film follows the life of three artists that gather around the recording studio. So it shows the music process, it shows excerpts of their life, intimate confessions and musical moments.
3: For co-director Steve Happy, who was himself incarcerated at one point in the prison, the recording studio and the music give the prisoners a sense of self-esteem and empowerment while behind bars.
5: For me, the beautiful thing about it is this instrument of resistance. It's this instrument where we can really record memories, where we can really share like friendship, love, and our voices can be heard, even like going through healing.
3: The documentary has won support from some influential figures in the film industry, including top New Zealand filmmaker Taika Waititi.
6: The music that comes out of there is amazing, and I think just in terms of the power of art in relation to redemption and what that can mean to someone who, you know, some of these people are in prison for life. I think having an outlet is an incredibly powerful and humane thing.
3: While the recording studio has met with the approval of the prison authorities, not everyone might be happy with a film documenting a prison recording studio that could be seen as celebrating music that's come from hardened criminals. DNA Roach again.
7: What do you say to people who are uncomfortable with that?
4: The process we're doing is a rehabilitation process, basically. Like, we enter the prison

0: without any judgment, and it's the only way we can really approach this kind of work. And also, music as any creative process is also a way of self-discovery, going within yourself and maybe coming to terms with things you've done and hopefully changing.
1: This month, the team behind Jail Time Records brought their film to New York City, where it had its world premiere at the Tribeca Festival. Since winning 3 awards at the festival, including the Best Documentary Feature, it's been on an upward trajectory. For the filmmakers, the hope is that the concept of a recording studio inside a prison can spread to other countries and other institutions. DNA Roach.
0: Our dream is for the project to expand to as many prisons as possible, to kind of build as many studios as possible and create this opportunity for more people.
1: In the wake of its Tribeca Festival success, the filmmakers want their documentary to reach audiences, including inmates at the Newbell Prison in Cameroon, where the film was shot. The jail was built to house just 800 prisoners, but now 6,000 live there. So this film will highlight not just the creative talents of these prisoners, but also the overcrowded conditions in which they live.
2: Very interesting. Tom Brook in New York. Now to the World Cup. Mexico made it 3 wins out of 3 in the group stage by beating the Czech Republic 3-0 in front of a pretty raucous home crowd in Mexico City. Another of the tournament's co-hosts, Canada, have got second place in their group. South Africa have qualified for the knockout stage for the first time in their history. Our sports correspondent, Isaac Fannin, who's in Vancouver, has been talking to James Cotnell.
3: We started here in Vancouver. We were at Canada's match against Switzerland. Really, really big moment for Canadian football. If they had gotten the win against Switzerland, they would have remained in Vancouver for their round of 32 match. Unfortunately for them, though, the Swiss came in and ruined the party, scoring 2-1 victory over Canada, which means that Switzerland will stay in Vancouver. Canada will travel to Los Angeles. In the other game, Bosnia and Herzegovina got a 3-1 win over Qatar, which means that Bosnia are just going to be looking over their shoulder, hoping that they have done enough to be one of the best third place teams to get through into that round of 32. Remember, 8 of the third place teams will qualify for the knockout phases out of the 12 groups. Then we saw Haiti. I'm not sure if you watched this one, James, but the Haiti-Morocco game was maybe the game of the tournament. It was fantastic. Did you see it?
4: Yeah, back and forth, goals, drama, own goals, bangers from outside the box. Had a bit of everything, didn't it?
3: It did, yeah. Wilson Isidore's strike from outside the box to put Haiti 2-1 up. Maybe the goal of the World Cup so far, an absolute banger, which would have made the Haiti fans so happy. But unfortunately for them, Morocco showing their strength, they came out 4-2 winners. Unfortunately for them, though, they could not finish top of their group. That honour goes to Brazil. They beat Scotland 3-0. Scots having a nervous weight over their shoulders to hope that they are one of the best third place teams. And then we saw South Africa beat Korea to go from last place in Group A to second. They will be behind Mexico, who finished top of the group with a 3-0 win over the Czech Republic.
4: Yeah, coming up could be a historic day for Curaçao on Thursday.
3: Yeah, what a story this is. They lost their first game 7-1 to Germany, but they scored their first goal. Then they got a point against Ecuador, and if they can get a win against Ivory Coast, then they will qualify for the knockout phases at their first go-around at the World Cup.
2: Isaac Fannin with all the latest from the World Cup. Now, astronomers have taken the most detailed photograph yet of the centre of the Milky Way, revealing more than 60 million stars in a single picture. The European Space Agency says this extraordinary level of detail could open a new chapter in the search for planets beyond our solar system. Scotland's Astronomer Royal is Professor Catherine Haymans.
5: This is an absolutely gorgeous image, well worth an image search for Euclid Milky Way. And if you're not in a position to image search, let me describe it to you. So it kind of looks like somebody's just thrown glitter across the cosmos. This thing is teeming with stars. And you can see these blue stars, these are young baby stars. There are red, older, deader stars in there. But the defining feature of this image is this golden, cloudy fuzziness. And that is the gas that's at the heart of our galaxy. And some of these clouds are brightly lit up, and some of the other clouds are really sort of dark and looming. And these are clouds that are sort of blocking out the light. But gravity is pulling them together, heating them up, and in the future, new stars will be forming there as well. What's special about Euclid is it has this really wide view. This patch of sky that we're looking at, I want you to imagine you're holding your arm outstretched and you've got your two fingers pointed up. So this patch of sky is about the size of your two fingernails and a bit of the top of your finger. In astronomy terms, that's a big patch of sky. Now, Euclid managed to do that in a day. It would have taken 270 times longer with the space telescope. And that's just because Euclid's got this really wide view of the universe. And because it's up above the Earth's atmosphere, which makes everything blurred out, we can resolve all of the details of the stars of our own Milky Way.
2: 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Many people are feared dead. The latest for you at bbc.com/news. From me, Andrew Peach, and the team here in the newsroom, thank you for being with us.
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10: The fifth edition of Toy Story has smashed records with the biggest opening in the franchise's 30-year history, pulling in more than $300 million. But even with that win, the chief executive, Josh D'Amaro, is staring down a tougher environment. We're asking how Disney keeps the magic alive on Business Daily after the latest world news.
11: BBC News with Lisa Costello. Two massive back-to-back earthquakes have rocked northern Venezuela, flattening buildings and homes in the capital, Caracas, and across several states. At least 32 people are dead. Experts say that could well rise to thousands. The price of crude oil has fallen to pre-war levels, trading at about $72. During the US and Israeli military conflict with Iran, a barrel of Brent crude cost more than $110 at one stage. Russian state media say a drone attack has set ablaze an oil depot in the southern region of Krasnodar. The site is not far from a major crossing into occupied Crimea. As a heat wave in Western Europe continues into a second day, trade unions have called on the European Union to give workers the right to take cooling breaks in hot weather. In parts of France, temperatures of over 40 degrees Celsius are expected. Police in Hong Kong have arrested two booksellers for selling material deemed to be seditious. One of the items is reported to be a biography of the jailed media mogul Jimmy Lai. Anti-corruption officials in Sri Lanka have detained the son of a former justice minister. Rakitha Rajapakse has been accused of accepting a bribe in return for his influence in trying to secure the release of a suspected major drug dealer. At the World Cup, Mexico have made it 3 wins out of 3 after beating the Czech Republic. They'd already won Group A, whose runners-up are South Africa. The Vatican has announced a restoration project for the 16th century frescoes attributed to the Renaissance master Raphael. The clean-up at one of the most intricately decorated parts of the Vatican is expected to take 5 years. BBC News.
10: In its century-long history, the Walt Disney Company has had only 8 chief executives. Josh D'Amaro is then in a rare class, but he arguably faces a more difficult landscape ahead of him to lead Mickey and Co. through than any of his predecessors. Hence, he and Disney are the subject of today's episode of Power Players from Business Daily. Yeah, welcome back. I'm Will Bain, here in the studio in the UK.
12: I'm Rahul Tandon, also in a studio here in the UK.
13: And I'm Michelle Fleury, not in the studio in the UK, but here in New York.
10: Welcome back, everybody. This is a company, I think, guys, isn't it, that's hard to find anyone on the planet who hasn't interacted it in some way, even if it's not been for a long time. So have you guys, Rahul, you got a favourite film, a favourite Disney character?
12: I've got so many, Will. Can I only
10: one
12: have
10: of the
12: one
10: villains,
12: one
10: I'm sure you are.
12: No. I went for Shere Khan from Jungle Book, who is the best villain in the history of cinema, I think.
10: Good villain. Michelle?
13: Thumper. The rabbit from Bambi.
10: Now, there's a great Disney character as well. Unfortunately, neither of you got the right answer, which is the Aristocats. It's the only right answer for the best Disney film.
12: That's only because you like cats.
10: But if they don't mess up the live-action version that's apparently being trailed, then that might change my mind on it. We're talking about all of that because, interesting that neither of you mentioned a couple of their other most famous characters, or certainly since they bought the Pixar studio, because Toy Story provided some good news for Disney with the fifth edition of the animated film starring the likes of Jesse, Woody, Buzz Lightyear, Rex the Dinosaur, my favourite, has broken records for box office open in the franchise's 30-year history. Ticket sales more than $300 million around the world, and the film's theme tune, written by no one other than Taylor Swift, also number one in the US and the UK at the moment too. Much needed win on the screen for Disney after a bumpy few years for the company. We'll come to that in a bit more depth and some of the challenges they've had in the new streaming wars world a little later on. But first of all, the man who's kind of going to lead them through this change and this transition, Josh D'Amaro, tell us a little bit about him.
13: Look, Josh D'Amaro is someone who grafted his way from the very bottom, from the car park, literally, to the top job as CEO. And it started in the 90s. He was, would you believe it, studying sculpture. But apparently what happened was it was 2 a.m. and he was in the studio mid-weld. He panicked and he thought, well, how on earth am I going to raise a family, as an artist? And so he kind of downed tools and swapped to a business degree. And then he spent his summer holidays working in the Disneyland parking lot. And then it wasn't until 1998 when he went back full time. And that was the start of a 28-year journey to the sort of corporate, top of the ladder.
10: Yeah, so amazing climb up that ladder, Rahul. Disney-esque, some might say. The challenges, though, that he faces are not just sort of ones in the job, are they? It's who he's following, the names. I mean, we said there's only been seven predecessors, and one of them, Bob Iger, his direct predecessor, has had a couple of bites at the job in the past.
12: He has, and I think a lot of people would say that Bob Iger, after Walt Disney, is the seminal figure in the history of Disney. You know, he bought Pixar, he bought Star Wars, didn't he? He bought Marvel, he bought 21st Century Fox, he set up streaming as well and expanded the parks into China. And I think it's such an important job if you're in charge of Disney. And I was talking about this with my daughter, and we were talking about shared entertainment experiences. You know, she's a Netflix, Spotify generation. The thing that we have in common is Disney. She's grown up with Disney, I've grown up with Disney. So if you're in charge of this company, you are a custodian of something that's not just a business, isn't it? It's part of something that's given many millions of generations happiness all over the world.
13: Oh, it's true. I mean, my son is sort of pushing to get a trip out of me to Disney. And so, yes, we're in negotiations.
12: You've got to take him, Michelle. Come on.
10: Well, you are going to be one of our case studies then going forward, Michelle, because Josh D'Amaro, as you say, as he climbed the company, and his previous role before he became chief exec was he was the head of all Disney's parks. This is the second time, though, that they've tried to have a successor to Bob Iger, who is a theme parks guy. And Josh D'Amaro will definitely be hoping it goes better than the first time around, right?
13: Yeah. I mean, look, he's definitely known for being a numbers guy, but in particular, he's also considered an operational whiz kid, guiding the parks through the pandemic and being a very visible presence with the cast members, with the people on the ground. Apparently, there's a story one Christmas day, he kind of walked through the parks, anonymously, just to kind of get a feel for what's going on the ground. And I think that is what will separate him from the sort of unsuccessful Bob Chapek era.
10: Right. And Rahul, you're
14: pretty convinced that actually people don't talk enough about the parks, bit of the business, and getting people like Michelle and her son through the gate. Why?
12: Well, because I think people still see it as a traditional media company when it isn't anymore. And I think the numbers are incredible here, aren't they? So Disney doesn't have its own, but if you look at what analysts are saying, every year in the six global parks they have, and they're going to have another one in Abu Dhabi, it's 140 million people who go to Disney parks every year. That is more than the population of most countries. And that is why Disney is putting $60 billion investment into this particular sector, because this is where they see they could make some money.
14: And it's not just the amount of money they make, right? It's the profit too. That's the key bit, because we're going to come to some of the pressures later on that they've got in the films bit. But actually, that this is where they make all the profit, Michelle, as well.
13: Yeah, it's, I think, what, regularly over $10 billion a quarter? I mean, you know, all of that from popcorn, from your Mickey ears, from your sort of Marvel Universe pajamas, roller coasters. It's pretty crazy to consider, you know, how much the cash is rolling in. And there's a lot of talk about expansion. So I mentioned the Disney Cruise Line. That's gone from a fleet of 5 ships to about 13. And that kind of expands the brand globally around the world to new regions where maybe they don't have parks, but they can kind of get a slice of the magic through the ships.
14: You're listening to Business Daily on the BBC World Service, where today we're looking at the challenges ahead for one of the world's best known companies, Disney. So let's come on to that content area then, because that perhaps is one of the big challenges. There's been a lot of criticism, haven't there, guys, that perhaps there's been an over-reliance on remakes. We started talking about a fifth Toy Story movie. There's a third Frozen coming out next year, and by the summer, a live-action version of Moana to follow up the animated versions. Even Tom Hanks, Woody no less, one of the stars of Toy Story, said that he wasn't sure there should be another Toy Story without a real cause. He actually said he wasn't sure about Toy Story 5 at first, but that the creative reason became clear. Here's a little bit of what he said.
15: In all honesty, when they say, would you like to do another Toy Story? I said, my question was, well, why? What are you going to talk about? And Andrew had the thing of, well, we're sort of going to take on tech because Bonnie now has a device.
16: But
15: Got it.
14: Playing the hits, Michelle. Obviously, a good strategy financially, but does it also, a bit like the tension where you ratchet up the price on people in the parks, can it have a sort of detrimental, a downside as well?
13: Well, I mean, I want to get to that in a minute, but I guess it's first, how did we get here? You know, we were just talking about how the parks are so important for the company's profits, but that wasn't always true. For a long time, it made its money from film, from television, from its cable networks. But the problem is, we've all cut the cord. I mean, Raoul, you were just speaking about your daughter, the Netflix generation. And so you go back to November 2019, and that's when Disney launched, you know, this new app, Disney Plus, with a big bang. And on paper, it looked like it would be a no-brainer, right? You're at the start of COVID. You've got Marvel, Star Wars in the vault. The world's, you know, in lockdown. You would have thought this would be an easy win for the company, but that hasn't happened. And as you say, we instead saw an oversaturation of the market, Will. I think that's what you're talking about, this churning out of content that really, I mean, was a bit of a
14: volume over quality. You've just got to have something that people know, Raoul.
12: Well, look, here's the thing. If we look at the films, the top films of last year globally, 3 of the 4 are Disney's. Zootopia 2, Avatar, Fire and Ash, and Lilo and Stitch. So there we go. It's working for them. And of course, the films, this is my point about the whole thing.
14: Is it though? Because on the point that Michelle made as well, this is what their latest numbers. So this is from their most recent financial results in the streaming division. So in Disney Plus, total revenues, $5.4 billion, but total costs, $4.9 billion. So they come out the other side with just £582 million in terms of profit from that section. That shows the kind of pressure, doesn't it?
12: That's if you're looking at it as just a media, you know, as a film company. But it's the IP.
14: Well, that's the Disney Plus, just be clear, to be people rather than the film
12: section. But generally, when we're looking at the content that Disney is making, it's not just in that vacuum. Unlike other companies, this IP is then taken and it goes into the theme parks, isn't it? If that's what's driving it.
14: So you're arguing it's circular.
12: Yeah, it's much more of the added value. When Michelle has to take her kids and take out a mortgage to, take them to Disney World, you know, a lot of the rides that they're going to be going on rides that are associated with this IP that is created here. And I think that is the what makes Disney very different. And of course, you can look at it compared to Netflix. Netflix's margins are much higher than Disney when you look at it in that way. But I think you have to look at the bigger picture here.
13: I've got to pick some holes in that because, look, you know, yes, the IP is everything and from that flows all sorts of things, but they went too far. And I think that's the point here, isn't it?
12: Yeah.
13: You know, you think about Star Wars, the magic of that. I mean, that brand got flogged to death. So much content was unwatchable. Or in the case of Marvel movies, you know, you had to have watched every single TV show, every single thing to understand the latest Marvel film because there were so many subplots that kind of wove into it. You'd be missing stuff. You know, it was like fans were complaining. It was like doing homework just to go see a film. I mean, at that point, you know, they got something wrong. They went too far. Now, I think even Bob Iger, you know, that is something he recognised and started to dial back.
12: And
13: you're seeing that again with Josh D'Amaro. But it's also, you know, at this point, I want to bring in another name, which we haven't talked about so far, and that's Dana Walden.
16: Yeah, now, tell us more about her.
13: Yeah, because she's the president and the chief creative officer. She was also one of the people who was vying, quite frankly, for the top job. And she actually lost that battle. And we, as we know, Josh got the CEO title. Now, normally you would expect the runner-up to pack their bags and say, right, that's it, I'm off, I've had enough. But she didn't. They actually created a new role just for her, president and chief creative officer. She reports straight to Josh. And the way to think about it is if Josh is the parks and the strategy and the Wall Street guy, she is the one who speaks to Hollywood and to the creative content side. And so she has taken over, you know, the challenges that we've all just been talking about.
12: Yeah, I think as you look forward, you know, if you look at what's coming up in Disney in the next few years, it is still a lot of the franchise stuff. They may have gone overboard on some of it. I think definitely on Marvel, maybe on Star Wars as well. But they need to keep that IP going for the parks and the cruises because they're a big part of it. But I think the bigger problem is not the films. It's the linear side. It's, you know, it's the cable TV. It's Disney TV channel. It's National Geographic. Those are the bits that are really holding the company back. And I think if they could get rid of those, I think we'd be looking at a much more successful company.
16: Interesting. And there's politics in that, Michelle, and there's also the cost. We should chuck in ESPN as well, a big brand where you are in the US, the sports broadcaster too.
13: Yeah, I mean, she has a three-point plan, I think, to kind of tackle some of this. One is mastering the art of the bundle, right? If you're sitting here in America nowadays, you know, they are very much pushing the idea that you're not just buying Hulu, one of their streaming services, you're also buying Disney, and with that you get ESPN. And the idea is to make the value so high, like you feel like you're getting such a good deal that it becomes harder to cancel. And that matters because as streaming services have proliferated, we've seen people subscription cycling. So, you know, you sign up for a month just when your favorite, I don't know, the latest Mandalorian show or whatever it is that you're into drops, you binge watch that and then you cancel and move to another subscriber. This is designed to counter that. The other thing she's doing is narrowing the focus on sort of premium original storytelling. So I don't know if you watched that series, The Bear or Shogun. The idea is a return to quality.
16: Yeah, interesting.
12: I love The Bear. It's a great series, isn't it?
16: That's the one set in the kitchen. All these chefs, if people haven't seen already, is in his final series at the moment. Doing that then, though, Rahul, against bigger challenges now. We've mentioned Netflix three or four times in this programme, but also we've talked in the past, haven't we, the three of us, about a potential big Hollywood player in whatever the Paramount Warner Brothers company looks like post its merger too. Everybody's also trying to do the same thing, trying to pay for the same talent, trying to get those shows on their screens in front of their streamers. That presumably drives the price of that up.
12: Well, it does, and that's one way that they're all making money. But here's the other thing, Will and Michelle, we talk about this a lot. There are so many other players about to enter the market. YouTube, I mean, you look at the young, you know, look at kids nowadays, they're watching so much on YouTube. Will we see some of the big tech companies deciding that this is an area they want to move into, which is why this sector is so difficult to predict what is going to happen because it's moving so quickly, never mind year on year, month by month.
13: Yeah, I mean, Rahul, picking up on that idea because of the competition, as you talked about, it's not just film and television, it's this integration across its whole ecosystem. I think that's one of the way they're trying to fight back so that it becomes indispensable. At some way or another you are touched by Disney, whether it's through the parks, whether it's through the streaming, whether it's through ESPN. And if they can, once they've got you, if they can keep you there, I think that's how they're trying to fight back against your YouTubes or other forms of competition for your eyeballs.
16: What do we think then? Too big to kind of manage this company? Has it become too sprawling, too many different parts, Raul? And how does Josh D'Amaro, and let's put them together because they have made it clear, as Michelle says, that they're a team, Dana Walden as well. Can they recapture the magic, or is it going to be a few years of trying to play the hits to survive?
12: You know, it began with the mouse was the famous quote, wasn't it, from Walt Disney, and is still going strong. I don't think he's lost that much of the magic. I think it may be too big. Once it gets rid of some of those linear services that we talked about before.
16: So you're talking about like the ABC classic television network in the US and things like that.
12: Yeah, all those things. And it slims down a little bit more. I think it has something that not many other companies have. They have a brand that goes across generations. So the theme parks are doing well. I think the new guy in charge, he's got a lot of things on his plate, but he's got a great company there that everybody in the world knows about. I think we could see it actually coming back with a bit of a bigger bang over the next 5 or 6 years.
13: One of the things Dana is trying to do, Raoul, to your point of slimming down, actually she's doubling down on live television because she's said they've noticed with live events that actually brings people to the back catalogue. It's this idea of integration that really is something they are kind of finessing and working hard to perfect. And Wall Street so far is bought into it. The stock, in fact, surged after Josh D'Amaro's first earnings call. But I think there are two areas of caution. Creatives, particularly with the rise of AI, are watching very closely. And of course, that relationship between Dana Walden and Josh D'Amaro, the shotgun marriage, if you like, that has to work if this is going to succeed.
16: Been great to chat as always. Thanks so much for listening. If you don't already, please do hit subscribe. And if you are there subscribing, give us a 5-star review on whatever podcast platform you're on. It makes a massive difference in our digital fight to be found on those podcast platforms as well. But from Rahul, Michelle and me, thanks so much for listening.

0: You're listening to Witness History from the BBC World Service. And to mark the anniversary of the Battle of the Somme, we're going back 110 years to 1916, when more than 1 million men were killed or wounded in one of the First World War's deadliest campaigns. This episode, presented by Alex Last in 2016, uses powerful first-hand accounts from the BBC archive. A warning, it contains graphic descriptions of the battlefield.
1: I don't think that any of us can quite wipe out the sores that we have in our souls, if I may say so, of the sights that we saw.
2: As soon as it fell dark, the roads were roaring with the traffic going up and the guns going into position and this enormous feeling of a build-up of a big offensive, you know.
3: By the summer of 1916, the First World War was almost 2 years old. On the Western Front, French forces were locked in a devastating battle against the German army at Verdun. And so, to relieve pressure on their French allies and to further weaken the Germans and attempt a breakthrough, the British Army decided that on the 1st of July 1916, it would lead a massive Allied offensive against the German lines dug in near the Somme River in northeastern France.
4: The youth of all Britain was here. The Scots, the Irish, the Welsh, the English counties, and men of the Dominions. And of course, there were the special battalions, the sportsmen's battalions, the public schools, the PALS battalions, in each of which was concentrated much of the youth of a single city such as Bradford or Manchester. The Indian cavalry marched through. I thought them the handsomest men I'd ever seen. Australians lolled in doorways looking like giants. I remember we discussed with one another, in a rather matter-of-fact way, who should have our watches, our fountain pens and so on if we were killed. But we hadn't the slightest idea what we were in for.
3: What they were in for was one of the bloodiest battles in history. Ahead of the attack, the British and French began a massive week-long artillery bombardment of German frontline defences. The German troops tried to shelter in their underground dugouts.
5: It was 7 days and night. We were under incessant bombardment. Day and night the shells, heavy and light ones, came upon us. Our dugouts crumbled and we had to dig ourselves and our comrades out. Sometimes we found them suffocated, sometimes smashed to pulp. Soldiers in the bunkers became hysterical. They wanted to run out. Shell after shell burst upon us. And then the British Army went over the top.
3: On July 1st, 1916, over 100,000 Allied troops were ordered to climb out of their trenches, cross no man's land through intense rifle, machine gun and artillery fire, and find a way through deep, tangled walls of barbed wire to reach the German trenches, which were often dug in on the higher ground. The young, mostly inexperienced Allied troops who went over the top were told that after the week-long bombardment, they shouldn't face much resistance.
6: After the whistle went, we all went up the scaling ladders. Over we went and formed up in line in attacking formation in front of the trench.
7: The leading troops went over at 7:30. And it was, to me, an astonishing sight, a line of British troops, fixed bayonets, walking quite steadily behind the barrage. It was a sight I shall never forget. But we got into trouble almost at once.
6: We slowly moved forward. First short distance, there seemed to be no casualties, but soon it became apparent that men were going down rather thicker than one would have thought was actually happening.
5: The very moment we felt that the British artillery fire was directed against the reserve positions, German machine gunners crawled out of the bunkers and opened up terrific fire.
8: We climbed over the top of the parapet and the machine gun fire, the air was full of bullets and the men began to fall all around us. When these men were hit with bullets, they just fell flat on their face.
6: A man was running across the front of me and he was immediately shot. One just merely went forward mechanically and then I realised I had no one around me. I looked a little further and realised I'm the only one standing. It was then I realized that the wire in front of us was quite uncut despite the intense bombardments, and that the Germans were standing up firing out at us through holes in their front line.
9: When I toppled into the shell hole, a great sense of relief came over me. I lay in the shell hole for hours and hours, crawled out of the shell hole. It was a bit of a struggle, but I got out. I started crawling towards our lines, and I never seen so many dead men clumped together as what I saw then. And I thought to myself, oh, the world's dead. They're all dead. And I crawled along. Everywhere I passed, left and right, were men laying out on the ground.
3: The casualties, totaling 60,000 for the British alone on the first day, are the worst ever recorded in British military history. Even after that disaster, the offensive did not stop. The Battle of the Somme would continue for five more months. It was fought along a 15-mile section of the front, which stretched across fields, up hills, along marshes and through woodland.
4: My memory is of comparative quiet and darkness when the attack began, then the crescendo of artillery on the wood of leaping flame, and our advancing in rushes across the slope littered with dead. And next I remember starting to dig alongside a dead German, shiny as a waxwork and still in his kneeling position, and then advancing and seeing comrades fall without a cry in a kind of slow motion.
3: The names of the places fought over became synonymous with horror.
4: Mametz Wood, High Wood, Trones Wood.
10: The tangle of Mametz Wood with dead Germans, barbed wire, extraordinary sights such as two men who'd bayoneted each other, which I saw stuck together, filled me with absolute horror.
11: The great abiding memory of it is the smell of crushed green branches and trees broken, the earth red throwing up, nobody knowing where anybody was, just groping along, machine gun bullets splitting into the trees, shots and shells coming from in front, from behind, from all sides, it seemed to us.
4: Thiepval, Beaumont Hamel, La Boisselle, Contalmaison.
12: As soon as you get over the top, fear has left you, and it's terror. Your nose is filled with fumes and death. You taste the top of your mouth. You see the line of men, the flare of the shells, there's the mist of dawn, and the fumes from the shells, and every now there's a bursting shell which gives it a dirty orange colour.
4: Fricourt, Montauban, Guillemont, Pozières
13: was the heaviest, bloodiest, rottenest stunt that ever the Australians were caught up in. The carnage is just indescribable. I can remember as we were making our attack that we were literally walking over the dead bodies of our cobbers.
4: Ginchy, Lurswood, Bouleau Wood, Courcelette, Martin Puig, Bapaume.
3: By the end of the Battle of the Somme, more than 1 million men were dead or wounded. The casualty rates divided between the two sides. It was one of the bloodiest battles the world had ever seen, and for that the British and French allies had advanced just 7 miles. It's true that some important tactical and technological lessons had been learnt from the battle, but it did not spell the end of the war, nor an end to the slaughter.
14: The Battle of the Somme never came to an end. It just petered out into the mud. The war seemed as if it was going on forever and ever after that.
0: Alex Last was presenting Witness History, first broadcast in 2016.
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18: You're listening to the documentary from the BBC World Service, Agony and Ecstasy, A History of the Penalty Shootout. I'm Amanda Dlamini, and I was the captain of South Africa women's team between 2011 and 2013. As the knockout phase of the Men's World Cup draws closer, so does the inevitability of the dreaded penalty shootout.
19: The penalty kick is football in its purest form, just a ball, a goal, a shooter, and a goalkeeper.
18: In this program, we'll hear from experts, commentators, psychologists, and players about why the penalty shootout continues to be full of drama and anxiety and excitement in deciding tight games of knockout football.
20: I remember taking one at the WAFCON. It was very nerve-wracking, but once it hits the back of the net, the feeling's amazing.
18: So stick with us as we look back at the history of some of the great penalty misses and victories and ask if there could ever be an alternative.
21: BBC News with Govinda Gill. Two back-to-back earthquakes have rocked northern Venezuela, flattening buildings and homes in the capital Caracas and across several states. At least 32 people are dead. Experts say that could rise to thousands. Venezuela was celebrating a national holiday when the quakes struck, meaning many people were at home. The interim president, Delcy Rodríguez, said an intensive rescue operation was underway.
22: This is an event with serious consequences that has particularly affected several states. At this moment of great sensitivity for our population and for those who unfortunately have suffered the loss of a family member, we extend our immediate condolences.
21: Tony Frangia Mawad is a journalist in Caracas. He says Venezuela's long-running economic problems will make the response to the disaster more difficult.
23: I'm afraid that the capacity to act and the resources and the people needed are actually quite limited. So right now we're seeing, you know, the mayorships asking for water or for tools or for resources to help in the recovery efforts. And through social media, we're seeing Venezuelans posting about their missing relatives and friends. So I suspect that help from abroad and from other countries and organizations will be needed, especially in areas outside Caracas.
21: The price of crude oil has fallen to pre-war levels, trading at about $72. During the US and Israeli military conflict with Iran, a barrel of Brent crude rose above $110. The price has fallen rapidly since a ceasefire deal was announced last week. Oil tankers, which were stuck in the Strait of Hormuz, are moving again. Saranjana Tiwari is our Asia business correspondent.
24: This expectation that the ships have started moving in the Strait of Hormuz and that they will reach their market soon is what's pushing the prices down. But it's also a lot of diplomacy. It's linked to diplomacy. It's linked to messages coming out of those peace talks going on in various parts of the world. As soon as the memorandum of understanding was announced on the 17th of June, we saw the cost of crude coming down sharply.
21: Security has been tightened across Kenya because of calls for nationwide demonstrations to mark the second anniversary of the Gen Z anti-government protests. Police have maintained a heavy presence in central Nairobi and other cities. Opposition leaders attempting to march to Parliament to lay wreaths in honour of those killed during the 2024 protests were turned away by police. Police in Hong Kong have arrested two booksellers suspected of selling material deemed to be seditious. Local media are reporting that one of the items was a biography of the jailed media mogul Jimmy Lai. In February, he was sentenced to 20 years in prison after being convicted for colluding with foreign forces under a strict national security law imposed by Beijing. BBC News. Russian state media is reporting that an oil depot in the southern region of Krasnodar has been set ablaze in a drone attack. A local official said it was caused by falling debris. The depot has been hit three times this month. It's not far from a major crossing into occupied Crimea. A record-breaking heat wave is continuing for another day in parts of Western Europe. Forecasters in France have again warned that temperatures will reach or exceed 40 Celsius in the centre and north of the country. Wednesday's average temperature in France was the hottest ever recorded, and Britain saw its highest June temperature. Sarah Keith Lucas is from BBC Weather.
1: It was also the warmest night in the UK for June as well. So Cardiff didn't fall below 23.5 Celsius all night. So to put that into some context, the temperatures overnight are more typical to the temperatures we'd expect to see in the middle of the day for this stage in June. And the humidity has really been adding to it as well. Some of the forecasters here say they've never seen such high humidities combined with the heat across the southern half of the British Isles.
21: An official at India's foreign ministry has sparked a major row by saying that having an Indian passport is not proof of being a citizen. The comment has been widely condemned, with critics arguing it will mean other countries no longer recognise the passport as evidence of nationality. However, the Indian government insists that passports have never proved citizenship and that the foreign ministry was merely clarifying existing laws. Anti-corruption officials in Sri Lanka have arrested the son of a former justice minister. Rakitha Rajapakse has been accused of accepting a large bribe to use his influence to try to secure the release of a suspected major drug dealer. At the time, his father was Minister of Justice and Prison Reforms. The suspected drug dealer remains in custody awaiting trial. BBC News.
2: As you stand on the halfway line with your teammates, the nerves begin to build. It's your turn to make that long, lonely walk, and the voices in your head start to get louder. You put the ball on the spot, take a deep breath, and decide where you're going to kick it. I'm Amanda Dlamini. I was the captain of the South African women's national football team between 2011 and 2013, and now I work as a sports broadcaster. And this summer, two major international football tournaments are taking place. It's the Women's African Cup of Nations in Morocco and the Men's World Cup, the biggest there has ever been, in the USA, Mexico and Canada. And this program is all about the part of the game which used to terrify me, the penalty shootout.
19: The penalty kick is football in its purest form. Just a ball, a goal, a shooter and a goalkeeper.
2: We'll hear from players.
20: I remember taking one at the WAFCON. It was very nerve-wracking. But once it hits the back of the net, the feeling's amazing.
2: And we'll ask why penalties put such psychological pressure on players. And we'll hear from a commentator who saw his team win the World Cup 4 years ago.
5: Of course, I let go of my emotions at the end because after 36 years, Argentina had won the World Cup.
2: From the BBC World Service, this is the documentary, Agony and Ecstasy, a history of the penalty shootout.
19: We see all human life in a penalty shootout. Joy, sadness, heroes, villains, drama, excitement, euphoria, tears.
20: Penalties are very scary for some weird reason. You see the goalkeeper as a big object and suddenly the goals are small. Penalties were one of the things that we worked on a lot because you can always end up in a penalty shootout.
7: It brings that drama, it brings that thrill. Everyone is on the edge of their seats and that's what makes it special.
8: Took a deep breath and waited for the whistle. And the next thing you know, the stadium erupted.
2: To get us started, let's go back to the basics. A penalty is a free shot at goal from 11 meters, where the goalkeeper attempts to stop the ball from going into the net. A penalty shootout is used to decide the result of tight games in knockout football tournaments. And with that stage of the World Cup in the USA, Mexico and Canada fast approaching, they'll soon be watched by billions of fans around the world. Penalties are only used if both teams are tied after the regular 90 minutes, and then usually an extra time of 30 minutes. Both teams take 5 penalties each. If they still tied after those 5 penalties, then they carry on. But in sudden death, if you miss, you lose. They're a source of huge anxiety and excitement for players and fans. And they've been the final acts of great football matches throughout history, including the last World Cup final when Argentina were crowned champions of the world for the 3rd time. But how did football settle on this method to decide the winner of tied knockout games?
19: During the 50s and 60s, a lot of knockout tournament competitions, when matches were tied, were decided by lots or a coin toss. And that was seen as unfair, usually by the losing team. So people were looking for solutions to make it a bit fairer.
2: Ben Littleton is a football journalist who wrote the book 12 Yards, The Art and Psychology of the Perfect Penalty. He's our guide through penalty shootout history.
19: Actually, an Israeli official who worked for FIFA was the first person to put the suggestion to a proposal in front of the FIFA board, and that was passed in the early 1970s.
2: That Israeli official was Yosef Dagan, who came up with the idea after watching Israel lose their 1968 Olympic quarterfinal after lots were drawn out of a huge sombrero. Some of the options that have been used in the past include counting corners or using a golden goal in extra time, where as soon as you score, you win the game. But we're not here to talk about those. We're here to discuss penalties.
19: The first one in England was in 1970 in the Watney Cup semi-final, when Manchester United beat Hull City. But then we saw it used more in international tournaments, and the first use, most famously, was in the 1976 final of the European Championships.
2: The final of that tournament, which was contested by West Germany and Czechoslovakia, isn't just significant for hosting the first international penalty shootout either. Because in that shootout, one player would do something remarkable.
19: A Czech midfield playmaker called Antonín Panenka had a penalty to win the tournament. And so he stepped up, and what the Germans didn't know is that he had been practicing a specific penalty for this moment for the last 2 years.
2: Panenka had noticed that goalkeepers didn't stand still when trying to save a penalty. They either dived left or right.
19: So he worked on a technique that involved kicking the ball down the center of the goal, but not with speed or power, but with trickery. So it would be a looping, slow lob down the middle of the goal. And he ran up to the ball at speed, which was key, he thinks, to succeeding in this technique. As he met the ball, he chipped it very slowly down the middle of the goal for probably one of the most iconic and famous penalties of all time, which we all know now took on his name, the Panenka.
2: Many players have tried to copy Panenka over the years, but they weren't all as successful as him. It was never my choice of penalty in a shootout. It looks great when you score, but pretty foolish when you miss. I scored penalties in shootouts, and I also missed them. And so I want to get an insight into how other players prepare for them. So I've gone to find some.
24: We're down in Johannesburg at Bedford View this evening. Took a nice drive, 45 minutes, to come and see JVW. This is where I used to play some of my football. And tonight I'll be chatting to the head coach and a couple of players just on their opinions on penalty shootouts. Our worst nightmare, but also the ecstasy and hype for every individual and fan who's watching.
6: My name is Norma Temansibande. I'm a defender, JVW Football Club.
24: Norma, you quickly earned yourself the ability of being one of the most trusted penalty takers. Why and how?
6: The more confident you are, the more composed you'll be. And that's exactly what I do even when I take my penalties. I just try and compose myself and I pick a spot and whatever I decide, I just do that.
2: I also spoke to one of my favorite players in South African football, international midfielder Gabriela Mudli Salgado.
9: I don't think anyone enjoys a penalty, but when the moment comes, you need someone that's going to rise up to the challenge and be brave to take on the penalty. As we all know, it's 50-50. Anything can happen. But preparing is practicing after trainings, before trainings, so that game situations become more relaxed. I remember taking one at the WAFCON, very nerve-wracking, but once it hits the back of the net, the feeling's amazing. So it's just keeping that moment, knowing when you take your next one, go back into that space, blocking out the noise, and just you and that goalkeeper, anything can happen.
2: The idea that penalties are a lottery or that anything can happen is a theory that has been around since shootouts began. Ben Littleton says it was a mindset that cost the England men's national side time and time again.
19: And I think about the England coaches who spoke after England lost 7 out of their first 8 penalty shootouts. And they all said pretty much the same thing. There's nothing we can do about it. We're just a bit unlucky. And that changed when Gareth Southgate became England coach. And the reason that changed is because Southgate himself had gone through what it feels like to not only be on the losing side of a shootout, which he was in 1996, but also to miss the decisive penalty. So then when Southgate prepared England for the 2018 World Cup and they had a shootout against Colombia, they won it. And it was the first time they'd won a World Cup shootout. And the reason they won it was because the England team stopped saying this is a lottery even before the game. Gareth Southgate said, we've practiced penalties. We know what to expect. We're prepared for this.
2: But even with practice, the experience is still nerve-wracking. The first World Cup penalty shootout showed the world the impact they could have on players.
19: It was in the 1982 World Cup semi-final between France and West Germany. And this was a shootout that was watched by millions of people all over the world, and it was in colour, so we could see it all in its full glory. And that really ended the debate about whether penalty shootouts were a good idea. We saw a German player, Uli Stielecker, step up, strong defensive player, step up and take a penalty, and his penalty was saved. And the response from the player to that penalty save was really curious, interesting, and very different, because as soon as his penalty was saved, he fell to the ground and curled up in a ball. And what we saw from that moment was that the power of the penalty is enormous. It can reduce an elite athlete playing in a World Cup semi-final to a childlike, infantile state.
2: But why does it cause so much pressure on players? We're professionals being asked to do something most of us practice every day. Before you take a penalty in a shootout, you stand on the halfway line with your teammates, often arm in arm. When it is your turn, you have to make that long walk to the penalty area to take your shot. For me, this is when the voices get louder and louder in my head. That 30 or so meters to the penalty area felt much longer. Dr. Adrian Sabadic is a Hungarian sports psychologist and works with the English women's Super League club West Ham United.
4: So there are a number of reasons why penalty shootouts create stress and anxiety for players.
2: She began working in women's football whilst researching how to improve team resilience. So she seems like the perfect person to ask why it affects me and so many other players.
4: I think first, it's an extremely high-pressure situation, often with millions of people watching and judging a single action. So if a player has lower confidence in their ability and or sees the penalties as more of a lottery than a skill, that uncertainty tends to

0: Harvard Business School Baker Library is proud to sponsor GBH 89.7 Online, featuring an exhibit on Muriel Siebert, the first woman to buy a seat on the New York Stock Exchange, open to the public. Details at library.hbs.edu.
1: Kicked a ball and hit the goalkeeper, ultimately resulting in the goal being saved.
2: I wish I really had this kind of insight growing up as a young girl. But we never really had much of practice where set pieces are concerned or penalties. So when you walk up to a penalty, the coach would just say, "I trust you, you got this." But there was never really mental preparation or how it is to develop that skill.
1: Any team or any player that will prepare for the penalty shootout will have an advantage over a team or just a player that doesn't train for them directly. So it does start with training for it physically and mentally as well. And mentally could be done by developing a pre-performance routine. They can be really powerful in supporting the athletes to feel under control.
2: Whilst the penalty shootout might not be a lottery, it can be a leveler. The likes of Argentina's Lionel Messi, Portugal's Cristiano Ronaldo, and USA's Carly Lloyd have all missed in shootouts. One story of a world-class player missing a penalty at a crucial moment takes us to one of the host nations at this year's World Cup. In the 1990s, the men's and women's tournaments were held in the United States. During those competitions, two photos were taken at the Rose Bowl Stadium in Pasadena, California. Both were taken after the fifth player took a penalty in a shootout. They sum up the agony and the ecstasy. Ben Littleton again.
3: Baggio, I would say, is the most infamous penalty in World Cup history for a few reasons. One is because he was the best player in the world at the time, and he had dragged Italy almost single-handedly into the final. And Baggio had the penalty that he needed to score for Italy to avoid defeat. So what did Baggio do? Well, Baggio, by the way, whose penalty record was really, really good before this moment. He'd scored loads of penalties for Italy before. He'd scored big penalties. But on this occasion, and still to this day, he doesn't know how it happened. He blasted the penalty over the crossbar. And one of the most iconic images in all of football is of him standing on the penalty spot with his hands on his hips, looking down at the spot as the ball sails over the crossbar. And the Brazilian goalkeeper, Claudio Taffarel, on his knees with his hands raised in relief and euphoria.
2: 5 years later, the Women's World Cup final took place when the USA faced China. It was almost a mirror image of the men's final in 1994. A tepid 0-0 draw played in hot weather in front of more than 90,000 fans. Brandi Chastain, the US defender, went to take the last penalty knowing if she scored, then her team would win the World Cup.
4: The head coach, Tony DiCicco, came over and he said, "Okay." He put his hand on my shoulder and I'll never forget that. And he said, "You're going to take a penalty kick." And I said, "Yep, I got it." And he said, "Well, you're going to take it left-footed." And then he literally sped off. I've never taken a penalty with my left foot in a game before. Never in a match. And certainly not a World Cup final. And certainly not in front of 90,000 people. Took a deep breath and waited for the whistle. And as per Tony told me, I took it with my left foot. And the next thing you know, the stadium erupted.
2: Brandi whips off her jersey, falls to her knees, arms raised in triumph, her mouth open, screaming in delight as her teammates sprint towards her. Two penalties, 5 years apart, with two completely contrasting reactions, the agony versus the ecstasy. In the final of the Men's World Cup in 2022, there was a great show of mental togetherness and resilience. The match is considered one of the best finals of all time and saw Lionel Messi's Argentina crowned champions. After 90 minutes, Argentina and France were tied at 2 goals each after a stunning comeback from the French in the second half. After 30 minutes of extra time, it was 3-3. And so, it was penalties that would decide who would become world champions.
5: It was definitely a roller coaster of emotions.
2: That's Andres Cantor, the lead commentator for Telemundo, the Spanish-speaking network in the US. You might know him

0: from his viral clips doing this every time a goal is scored. He's Argentinian, so he was even more invested in the final than usual, and social media clips of him breaking down in tears calling Argentina's winning penalty were seen around the world.
1: Going to penalty shootout, regardless whether it's a World Cup final, a Champions League final, a semi-final, whatever, it takes a lot of mental strength on the player's side to keep the composure, not get nervous at the circumstance. I couldn't think that Argentina had any better chance than France, because if you ask me, and this is just my personal opinion, I probably thought that the Argentinian players were beaten because they outplayed France for 77 minutes, and here we are after going up 3-2 in the overtime and having been tied 3-3 and the goalkeeper saving what he saved in the next to last play of the match. And of course, I let go of my emotions at the end, because after 36 years, Argentina had won the World Cup.
0: The Argentinian goalkeeper, Emi Martinez, was crucial to his side's victory. He saved one penalty, and his distraction antics are credited with causing France to miss another. Remember what Dr. Adrian told us earlier? When the goalkeeper tries to disrupt the shooter, it can have a big impact. And of course, Ben Littleton enjoyed that final as well.
2: The shootout is a chance for a goalkeeper to have main character energy, which Martinez undoubtedly has, and to be able to, as he put it, create chaos among the opponents. So before France took their second penalty, he went up to the penalty spot and started talking to Kingsley Coman, who was taking the penalty. He was delaying the kick to put pressure on Coman. He was asking the referee to check that the ball was on the spot. And then he saved the penalty and did this elaborate dance that got everyone going.
0: 4 years on, a goalkeeper who'll be wanting to show his main character energy at this year's World Cup is South Africa's number one, Ronwen Williams. In the quarterfinals of the Africa Cup of Nations in 2024, he saved 4 out of 5 penalties against Cape Verde.
3: After that, there was so much talk about me and so many doors open for me, because that was my moment to shine. And as goalkeepers, they like to isolate us from the players. But for me, that was a moment to stand out, and you try and put all the pressure on the kicker, because I think it's more for him to miss. You try and put all the pressure on him. You try and get in his head. You just try and make it so uncomfortable for him, because I mean, the goal is so big and they should score, but you just try and, you know, just give yourself that extra 10% that you can save it. And a lot of keepers are doing extremely well now. Of course, I think the analysis, it helps so much.
0: We've heard about the drama, the pressure, the agony and the ecstasy of the penalty shootout. But is it the best way to settle tight games of knockout football? In 2012, the then FIFA president Sepp Blatter said he wanted an alternative to what he called the tragedy of penalty shootouts. It was an announcement that ultimately led to nothing. So what could be the alternative? Counting corners, maybe? Should it be next goal wins in a never-ending extra time? Or should we even consider adapting the penalty to add a defender to make it harder to score? I wonder what our guests think.
4: On FIFA, always we like golden goal. That'll be sick. And it's just, let's get on with the game. We want the winner. And I feel like in that few minutes, we put everything in, because whoever scores wins. So you're either attacking wholeheartedly or you're defending, you're on the back foot. I think it would be really interesting. It will spice the game up a bit.
3: We all love penalty shootouts and the drama that it brings. If I could change anything, it would probably be the extra time. You don't want to play another 30 minutes.
1: It's the eternal dilemma, isn't it? I don't have any other solution, honestly. I don't know what would be fair, what wouldn't be fair.
2: You're basically asking a penalty specialist and penalty coach if there's something better than penalties. So clearly, I would say there isn't. The penalty kick is football in its purest form. Just a ball, a goal, a shooter, and a goalkeeper. So what could be more dramatic than that?
0: So no clear consensus there. Whilst it was something I personally hated as a player, it does deliver drama and excitement. And there is an argument that the shootout is something that even non-football fans love. As the knockout phase of this year's World Cup draws closer, There will be fans around the world watching through their fingers as brave players step up to play their part in the dreaded penalty shootout. What is certain is that half of them will be in agony and half will be in ecstasy. I'm Amanda Dlamini, and you've been listening to the documentary from the BBC World Service. It was produced by Tim O'Callaghan, and the technical producer was Cameron Ward.
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10: Hello, I'm Claudia Hammond. Health Check is coming up after the news, when we'll be examining the evidence for the extra procedures that some clinics offer to people having fertility treatment. Are patients sometimes paying thousands of dollars for unproven methods? New research from Australia can tell us. Will African countries sign up to a new charter opposing comprehensive sex education and sexual and reproductive rights? And the residents of a Chilean city improving their well-being, relaxing in the wetlands.
11: BBC News with Govinda Gill. Two back-to-back earthquakes have rocked northern Venezuela, flattening buildings in the capital Caracas and several states. At least 32 people are dead, but experts say the number could rise to thousands. The price of crude oil has fallen to pre-war levels, trading at about $72. During the US and Israeli military conflict with Iran, a barrel of Brent crude cost more than $110 at one stage. Security has been tightened across Kenya amid calls for nationwide demonstrations to mark the second anniversary of Gen Z anti-government protests. Police have maintained a heavy presence in central Nairobi. Millions of people across much of Europe are preparing for another day of soaring temperatures as a record-breaking heat wave continues. Heat alerts and public health measures are in place in many countries. Police in Hong Kong have arrested two booksellers for selling material deemed to be seditious. One of the items is reported to be a biography of the jailed media mogul Jimmy Lai. An official at India's foreign ministry has sparked a row by saying that having an Indian passport is not proof of being a citizen. Critics say the comment could mean that other countries will no longer recognise Indian passports as evidence of nationality. Anti-corruption officials in Sri Lanka have detained the son of a former justice minister. Rakitha Rajapakse has been accused of accepting a bribe in return for his influence in trying to secure the release of a suspected major drug dealer. The Vatican has announced a restoration project for the 16th century frescoes attributed to the Renaissance master Raphael. The clean-up using laser technology at one of the most intricately decorated parts of the Vatican is expected to take 5 years. BBC News.
10: Hello, I'm Claudia Hammond. Welcome to Health Check from the BBC, the show where we examine the latest health stories from around the world and ask what we can learn for our own health. Today, new research reveals that the extra and often pricey procedures some clinics offer alongside fertility treatment aren't always backed up by evidence. And from China, could fecal transplants really help antidepressants to work better in the future? And to help me for the whole show today, joining us from Ghana, I have genitourinary consultant and HRV expert, Dr. Vanessa Appiah. And you'll have the honour later on, Vanessa, of explaining exactly what fecal transplants are. But what else do you have for us?
12: Okay, that's lovely to speak. I'm looking forward to that. But I'm also going to be talking about a draft charter that's happening between some African countries about sexual and reproductive health rights and how they're viewed as foreign ideologies, and also just hearing more about withheld contraceptives that have been expired and the impact that that is having in sub-Saharan Africa as well.
10: Yeah, so that's a whole pile of contraceptives that are stuck in Belgium at the moment. And we'll hear from the Chileans finding peace and improving their well-being in a city's wetlands. Now, imagine you are longing to start a family. Perhaps you've been trying to have a baby for a few years with no luck. So you sign up to an expensive and uncertain course of in vitro fertilisation, or IVF. And that's the fertility treatment where an egg is fertilised with sperm in a test tube and implanted into the womb. Now, the success rate per cycle of IVF is only 30 to 40%, and that decreases with age. Now imagine that the clinic providing the service offers you an add-on, an optional extra treatment that may improve your chances of having a baby. What would you do? Is it worth it? Well, a new review from Australia of all the best research from around the world has found that many of these add-ons have no effect on fertility or remain unproven. Yet, just in Australia, the UK and New Zealand, more than 70% of IVF patients do pay for one or more add-on during IVF. Dr. Sarah Lenson, who's a senior research fellow at the University of Melbourne, led the research, which has just been published this week in the journal The Lancet Obstetrics, Gynecology and Women's Health. And I asked her how expensive these add-ons are.
13: The cost really varies depending on the add-on. So, you know, down one end of the spectrum, we have things like aspirin or over-the-counter medications that might be quite low cost. And at the other end of the spectrum, we can have add-ons like genetic testing of embryos for aneuploidy or specific endometrial receptivity tests that can cost thousands of dollars or pounds. And often for patients who are already paying a lot of money for IVF in different settings, forking out extra money for these add-ons might be costing them the opportunity to have further IVF in the future, which might be what they need to reach their family goals. So cost is a big one. A number of these add-ons also have side effects, and there's also other sort of practical considerations that patients might need to take into account. Some of these add-ons mean a delay to starting their treatment or having the next embryo transfer. So there are a lot of considerations that go into whether to use these options.
10: And so you wanted to know what the evidence is for these different sorts of add-ons, and you've looked all around the world for the best studies. Where in the world have you found studies?
13: So we included 85 different trials in our analysis, and they really were from all over the world. So we had a number of studies from Asia, from Europe, from the Middle East, the UK, North America, South America, Australia. So we really did have a sort of melting pot of research.
10: And you actually ended up excluding almost half of the studies that you'd found. Is the implication then that some studies had just been deliberately fabricated to make things look more successful and effective than they are?
13: Yes. So when we're looking at research trustworthiness, there's sort of a broad continuum of what's included in terms of being untrustworthy. So down one end of the spectrum, we might have honest mistakes, possibly that generate results that we can't rely on. And at the other end of the spectrum, we have deliberate outright fraud, where the study never happened, the patients don't exist, and the researcher has, you know, completely fabricated everything they've written into the paper. So we use a checklist called TRACT for flagging possible trustworthiness concerns in research studies to each of the 157 different studies that we considered. And then we ended up excluding about half of those. So we had 85 studies included in the end.
10: So this leaves you with the best evidence you can get. And you looked at the 10 most common add-ons that you had heard about from patients. So of those 10, were any of them proven to be effective at improving outcomes of IVF and making people more likely to have a baby in the end?
13: So it sort of depends where you set the threshold, I guess, in terms of the word proven. But for three add-ons, we did find some level of evidence that the add-ons offer benefit. So those three were endometrial scratching, which is a somewhat painful procedure that sort of scratches around inside the uterus before an IVF cycle. For that add-on, we did find some evidence of benefit for increasing the chance of getting pregnant and having a baby. For the add-on physiological ICSI, which is a special technique used to select specific sperm to inject into an egg, we found some evidence that this physiological ICSI or PICSI that it can reduce the chance of having a miscarriage from IVF. So we only say we found some evidence for Pixie because the results mostly came from one study. And the third one is something called embryo glue, which is a special solution that the embryo is dipped into just prior to the embryo transfer, with the idea it sort of might help the embryo to stick when it arrives in the uterus. And for this add-on, there's a couple of different ways you can run the meta-analysis. And under one of the methods, it looks like embryo glue does offer benefit, but under the other method, it's not so clear. So that's why we're a bit unsure about the true effect of embryo glue. Of the 10 add-ons we looked at, there was three with possible benefit, and the other seven, we either found, reasonable evidence that there is no benefit, and for four, we found it was unclear. There's just not enough evidence.
10: So these others were things like taking steroids or having certain types of infusions or having acupuncture. If there isn't evidence for all of these things, why are people being offered them?
13: Part of it, I guess, is on the patient side, that particularly after having had IVF and experience failure, maybe one or two embryo transfers haven't worked. It's sort of almost a natural human reaction to say, like, what are we going to do different now? Something needs to change. This isn't working. And so then patients might turn to their clinician and ask for something to change. And on the other side, I guess the clinicians also have a role to play in offering these add-ons. I think clinicians can be really eager to jump on these treatments, even though they are still really in the experimental phase, because they're exciting, because they might offer some benefit. But, we really don't know whether most of them do.
10: Would you expect clinicians to change their practice after they see the results of your big analysis?
13: The main thing that we want to result from this research is for clinicians and patients to use the new website that we've created on the back of this evidence called Evidence-Based IVF. And we developed it in partnership with IVF patients and professionals, with a really strong focus on trying to make sure we found a way that could translate this kind of complicated scientific evidence into an accessible source of information for patients that they could then use to make their own decisions about whether they wanted to use these add-ons or not. We also asked patients about the information sources they were using when they make decisions about add-ons. And we were quite surprised to find that over 90% of patients said they use IVF clinic websites. And over 60% said they use social media. And these two information sources tend to sort of over-exaggerate the benefits of add-ons and downplay the possible disadvantages like risks and costs.
10: It must be really hard for patients because this might be their last chance and you want to do whatever you can that will work. And if clinicians are offering you things and saying, well, this might work as well, then if you can afford it, you might well try.
13: Yeah, that's right. And the patients that we've spoken to talk about these feelings of desperation. Like, the IVF process is such a high stakes game, and whether you ultimately achieve success and you go home with a baby can really change your life. So there's so much pressure on patients and so much desperation. And patients often do tell us that sometimes they feel a lot of guilt when they're offered these different optional extras, that if they don't pursue them and then they're ultimately not successful, they'll wonder if that could have been the thing that had helped them. So there is this real mentality of sort of throwing the kitchen sink at it, so to speak, to make sure they've really tried everything and left no stone unturned. I think the main thing we really hope for is that patients, they're more satisfied with their experience of IVF, whether or not it's successful, because they felt sort of empowered along the way, that they had the information they needed. And so at the end of the day, they'll feel like they got the best treatment they possibly could.
10: Dr. Sarah Lenson, and we've put a link to the University of Melbourne's evidence-based IVF website on the Health Check page for this episode. And as usual, you'll find the links at the bottom on the right. Now, Vanessa, you're joining us from Ghana, and I wanted to ask you about a new draft charter which African countries will have the opportunity to sign up to. It's on family, sovereignty, and values, and it claims that sexual and reproductive rights are posing an existential threat to African families. So, can you tell us, what is this charter and what exactly does it say?
12: Yes, so there was a series of conferences that were held in Uganda, and that was really between 2023 and 2025. And then this draft African Charter was put together It actually involved a number of countries, so including Ghana, where I am, Morocco, Eswatini, Tanzania, South Africa, Mozambique, Kenya and Sierra Leone. And there were also a number of organizations that were either named or involved. These include Family Watch International, which is a US-based conservative Christian lobbying organization, African Interparliamentary Conference as well. So many people and many groups and countries have come together to put this charter together. The key thing here is that the charter aims that it's opposing comprehensive sexuality education, rejecting sexual and reproductive health rights and agenda, especially abortion, and trying to say that this work really preserves African cultural values and traditions and the role of elders. So opposing sexual health education and saying that this will actually preserve African culture.
10: Now, those behind the charter are hoping that governments will sign it at the African Union General Assembly next year. Does this feel likely to you? Is there an appetite among politicians across Africa for this type of agreement?
12: I think there is a definite appetite, and I think it's something that we should not take lightly. I think that it is something that when the message of a foreign ideology and a concern of the preservation of culture, people jump onto those terms and think that, right, we need to do everything in our power to maintain this. So I think that it is definitely plausible.
10: What is your take on this from a health perspective? What sort of impacts could it have on health if it's adopted?
12: You know, I think that African countries should definitely, you know, and absolutely shape their own health priorities. But sovereignty shouldn't mean denying people healthcare or information. And the best approach is really locally led, culturally literate, public health that still protects women, children, adolescents, and marginalized groups. And one of the big issues here is that when we use the term foreign ideologies, that really distracts from the practical questions that matter most. You know, are young people safe? Do women have access to contraception and maternity care? Are they protected from violence and coercion? Can people get accurate information before harm occurs? And I think that this is the real issue, is that it's less about importing or rejecting an ideology and more about whether policies actually protect people's health and rights in practice.
10: What happens health-wise if people can't get information?
12: Considerable harm, because if people can't get the information, then they don't know how to protect themselves and to live in their best health. And there are many complications, such as with sexual and reproductive health, you know, in terms of infection, in terms of unwanted pregnancy. And that then can have a number of implications on maternity outcomes, on neonatal outcomes, and their longer-term health as well.
10: Would you expect HIV rates to be affected?
12: Considerably. If we see that individuals do not have information about how to protect themselves and how to access care, then onward transmission of HIV is inevitable.
10: Well, thanks very much for that, Vanessa. You are listening to Health Check from the BBC. I'm Claudia Hammond, and my guest today is genitourinary consultant and HIV expert, Dr. Vanessa Appiah. On the topic of reproductive rights and contraception, a new report from auditors in the US administration reveals that almost $500,000 has been spent since January storing contraceptives in Belgium, which had been due to be distributed to women and girls in low-income countries. So, Vanessa, can you explain what the situation is here? What's this contraception doing there?
12: What's been noted is that a considerable amount of contraceptives that have been withheld, and it's about $8 million worth, that are now expired or unusable because they've been removed from their temperature controlled storage. And currently, you know, just about $1.7 million of these worth of these products are still in a usable condition. It's a really clear example of ideology and decisions really obstructing basic public health. because we have already purchased contraceptives that could have prevented unwanted pregnancies and supported women's autonomy, particularly in low-income settings. But instead, many have reportedly been left to expire.
10: And do we know why they've not been distributed? Because they were paid for already by USAID in the first place.
12: So many supplies have been blocked for political reasons, and that has had direct implications on the work of many, many countries.
10: And you work in Ghana as a genitourinary consultant and also an HIV expert. What do you and your colleagues make of this situation?
12: Well, it's really that it's not just wasteful, it's harmful. Contraception is one of the most cost-effective public health interventions we have. And these aren't luxury products. You know, they are essential public health commodities. And when they are withheld, the consequences aren't abstract. There's more unintended pregnancies, more unsafe abortions, maternal risk, and more pressure on family and health systems. And sadly, the greatest burden falls on women and girls in low-income countries. So we're seeing a direct impact, and we're also concerned about the future impact as well.
10: Thanks for that, Vanessa. To Chile now and to the southern city of Valdivia, where local communities have restored wetlands once filled with rubbish and they've replanted native species. The idea was to work with nature rather than against it. And now their efforts have transformed dumping grounds into thriving parks to support well-being. For Health Check, our reporter Jane Chambers went to see how nature is being woven into healthcare.
14: I feel so happy to live and work near this green space. It means that I can leave my work and come here to clear my mind, breathe fresh air, and connect with nature. It's a great opportunity to have this space so close by.
15: That's Claudia Quichillo Montesinos. She's a social worker for a family health center in Valdivia. We've come to her local park, Parque Catrico, in the south of Valdivia. Claudia is convinced that places like this are essential for promoting well-being.
16: Los parques, los humedales, las áreas verdes de acá el territorio.
14: The parks and wetlands and green spaces around here are all vital for our health and well-being. You can come here and listen to the different birds singing, see plants growing. My health teams and me don't just see health as an illness. We want to prevent illnesses. And green spaces like this one help us do that. They act as a complement to other treatments. You can come here and walk along different trails, enjoy the trees and plants, look at the birds and spot different species. All these activities help us to feel better and more positive about life, rather than just relying on clinical treatments.
15: What kind of health problems do people in these communities have?
16: Relacionadas con salud mental, principalmente post-pandemia, aumentó mucho el tema del estrés.
14: I see mainly mental health problems, especially since the pandemic. People are a lot more stressed, often because they were shut at home and couldn't go out for so long. We also have a lot of older people living on their own who are lonely, and many of them get anxious and depressed. And we find that bringing them here helps with all their symptoms alongside their medical treatment.
16: Complementar cada uno de los tratamientos que desde los VOC clínicos nosotros hacemos.
15: This park used to be a giant rubbish dump until local people got together and campaigned to get funds from the government to get it cleaned up and turned into a park. And it's not just a park. It's built to coexist with the land, which are wetlands. Now instead of trash, there are football pitches, which teams of all ages can enjoy. Families are busy watching their children in one of their weekly practices. I catch up with Juan Perez, who's here with his wife and their little girl to watch their son.
17: It's great to have somewhere nearby where people like my son can come and play football. As we know, sport is good for our health. There's also a playground and places for us to walk, and the wetlands mean it's a beautiful space.
18: Nos acompañan en los espacios que hay deportivos.
15: There are dozens of wetlands in Valdivia. I'm off to visit another one, where Claudia also works. It's called Angachilla, and it's on the outskirts of the city. It's surrounded by marshland reeds and little spaces of open water, birds, mosquitoes and frogs. Local resident Ana Villanueva is optimistic about the health benefits it gives her and other older people.
19: These wetlands are so important for our health, especially for the older population. I see lots of groups of older people who come here and they love it. And for the children who come here and see it as a living classroom.
15: Someone who helps with the living classroom Anna described is another local resident, Pilar Noches.
20: We started going to schools to invite the teachers and students to come here. I grew up amongst plants, so I know a lot about them. The children would start asking me what different plants were and I could teach them, and they could go back to school and do projects about them. I think it helps improve their mental health. They come here and want to know all about the plants and nature they're in. They run and run, get away from their screens. When they come here, they feel free, and that's great for them.
15: People like Pilar and Claudia think that spending time in nature helps children feel calmer, more focused, and more active, supporting both their mental and physical health. And she says it helps her as well.
20: When I'm here, I will hug a tree and my heart feels lighter after I've done that. It lifts my spirits. As well as medical plants, there's also food here that people can forage if they know about them, like nuts and berries. I think it's good for older people like me. There's a bench which overlooks the marshes that they can sit on and chat. You might arrive with a problem, but after you've talked it through, you can go home feeling better.
15: Claudia, the social worker who I spoke to earlier, works in Parque Catrico as well as Angachilla. She tells me how spaces like these fit in with different parts of her work.
16: Desde la línea de que nosotros trabajamos como área de salud, tenemos...
14: Me and other health professionals here are looking at people's life cycle. So we offer different options according to people's time of life. Children can use the football pitches, and as you heard, we're also working with some of them to learn about different plants that grow here. We also work with older people to get them out of their homes, walking in the parks and wetlands. I work with many groups in the communities where we look at ways to utilize this space. We're always developing different activities.
16: Con las diversas agrupaciones que trabajan de manera conjunto con nosotros.
15: She tells me about the health benefits that being part of these groups bring.
14: Over time, we have seen that when people belong to a community, they feel less isolated and they have more self-esteem. Being part of a group is good for them, and these activities boost their well-being.
15: In Maldivia, wetlands are no longer just part of the landscape. They're increasingly an important factor in how people care for their health.
10: Jane Chambers reporting from Valdivia in Chile. Now, Vanessa, before we go, you have a fascinating study from China on a possible new avenue for improving the effectiveness of antidepressants. And it's by using a fecal transplant to change the patient's microbiome. So, first of all, can you explain what fecal transplants are?
12: Yes, definitely. So, first of all, the gut microbiome is a community of bacteria and other organisms that are living in the gut. And within the fecal microbiota transplants, essentially, you're aiming to transfer a bit of the healthier gut microbiomes from a donor to a patient. So you're going into the gut, taking some of this bacteria and moving it to another patient.
10: So what did they do in this new trial from China?
12: So they administered a 2-week course of microbiota transplantation capsules or a placebo in addition to the person taking a known antidepressant.
10: And what did they find? Did the transplantation capsules make any difference to the depression?
12: Well, they monitored the patients over 8 weeks, and what they saw is that it didn't really impact remission from depression. But what it did show is that there were reductions in a depression rating scale between 2 weeks and 8 weeks.
10: Yeah, so there were some improvements in how people felt, but of course, this was a very small study. What did you make of it all?
12: Well, I think that we know that there is definite relationship between the gut and the brain, and gut microbiomes can influence immune pathways, inflammation, etc. And so it may also help us eventually explain why some people may respond differently to the same antidepressant. But the study is small, as you said, and we do need larger and longer and definitely more diverse studies before changing routine practice.
10: There does seem to be more and more work happening on the microbiome now. It's such an area of interest, isn't it?
12: It is. I have a particular interest in the vagina microbiome and recognising that within the vagina itself, the levels of bacteria there could be really influential in outcomes in pregnancy, in acquiring infections in the vagina and much more. So there's lots to learn. So it's really watch this space in the microbiome world.
10: And you're going to compare what you see in Ghana with what you see in the UK?
12: Yes, so we are just going to be starting a trial in which we're going to be looking at the vagina microbiome in a group of women in Ghana, comparing what we see amongst themselves and also amongst those living in the UK as well. So really exciting.
10: Well, you must let us know what you find when you finish that. But thank you so much, Vanessa Appiah, for joining us on Health Check from the BBC today. And thanks to the producers, Jonathan Blackwell and Georgia Christie, and our studio engineers today, Yasemin Kavechi and Jackie Mardrum. Do contact us with your health questions at healthcheck@bbc.co.uk and we'll see if we can answer them. I'm Claudia Hammond, and in the next episode of Health Check, we will be at the Royal Society Summer Science Exhibition. Bye for now.
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24: 2 powerful earthquakes have struck central Venezuela, killing 32 people and injuring 700 others. Good morning, it's Thursday, June 25th. I'm Tori Bedford. This is GBH's Morning Edition. A third person has come forward accusing the Brockton mayor of inappropriate conduct.
25: It was concerning that this person has access to children and has the ability to make children feel uncomfortable.
24: And after one of Brockton's own was drafted with the NBA, A.J. DeBonsa is showing love to his hometown.
26: Brockton bred, 5'8", I mean, I do everything for them. I like, you know, helping back in the community and just kind of giving kids like hope.
24: Red Sox hosting the Yankees tonight at Fenway after a loss last night to the Colorado Rockies. Another beautiful sunny day, highs in the mid-80s. It's 6:01. 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
27: Live from NPR News in Washington, I'm Windsor Johnston. Powerful back-to-back earthquakes struck the northern coast of Venezuela last night, triggering frantic search and rescue operations in the capital of Caracas. Emergency crews worked through the night, pulling survivors from the rubble of collapsed buildings. Journalist Marie Gratterall describes the moment shortly after the first quake struck the city.
28: I was at home when the earthquake happened. It was kind of fast, but it was super strong. So you could actually see the crashes on the walls. You saw and felt how everything was shaking.
27: Officials say more than 30 people have been killed, with the death toll expected to climb. Hundreds of others have been injured. The 7.5 and 7.2 magnitude earthquakes are the strongest to hit Venezuela in more than a century. President Trump scored 2 key victories on Capitol Hill Wednesday. He helped kill a bipartisan affordability bill and persuaded Senate Republicans to reject another resolution aimed at limiting his war powers in Iran. NPR's Franco Ordonez reports.
29: He really abruptly canceled a popular bipartisan achievement in Washington that both Republicans and Democrats wanted. It was a bill that focuses on one of the most important challenges facing America. Americans are facing right now, and that's affordability. But Trump was just not having it, saying that his pet issue, this election bill, had to be first. You know, Trump later went into closed-door meeting with some of those senators and expressed frustration with those who rebuked him on the Iran war, actually prompting them to reverse course later in the day and vote against a similar war powers resolution that they had approved earlier in the
27: day. That's NPR's Franco Ordonez reporting. The Trump administration has been blocked from making arrests at immigration courthouses. NPR's Vanessa Romo reports the ruling from a San Francisco-based judge is the first to apply nationwide.
0: U.S. District Judge Casey Pitts called ICE's enforcement practices arbitrary and capricious, noting that the agency allowed the arrest of people appearing at some courthouses, but not others. The judge also says the agency failed to undertake a thorough evaluation of its own orders before implementing policy. Immigration enforcement was prohibited near criminal and civil courthouses under President Biden, but a 2025 ICE memo cleared the way for arrests when immigration officials believed a potentially dangerous individual might be present at a courthouse. It also expanded enforcement to include immigration courts where people seeking asylum or those with pending cases must appear. Vanessa Romo, NPR News.
27: On Wall Street, Dow futures are trading higher at this hour. This is NPR News.
1: Good Thursday morning from the GBH newsroom in Boston. I'm Tori Bedford. A third Brockton resident is accusing Mayor Moses Rodriguez of inappropriate conduct. Alba Cordero Soto says 8 months ago she met Rodriguez at a Brockton Neighborhood Health Center event while she was pregnant. She claims the mayor told her that by standing near her and shaking her hand, he had made her pregnant.
2: He mentioned a comment about how I wasn't pregnant a second ago, and now I have this big belly, and that he didn't know that he had that effect on me. Something along the lines of he didn't know that he had that effect to be able to make my belly big like that, in the sense of referring to my pregnant belly.
1: Rodriguez has also been accused of inappropriate touching by two Brockton minors. He's denied those claims and declined to comment on the latest allegations against him. Massachusetts Attorney General Andrea Joy Campbell is pushing back against the Trump administration for stopping roughly 200,000 immigrants with legal status from getting or renewing commercial driver's licenses. GBH's Sarah Betancourt has more.
3: Campbell filed a front of the court brief in an ongoing federal lawsuit alongside attorneys general from other states. They argue the rule on commercial driver's licenses for immigrants from the Federal Motor Carrier Safety Administration is illegal and disrupting services. Campbell's office says in Massachusetts, just one of the 1,600 immigrants who currently have a commercial driver's license will be able to renew it. The Trump administration claims the drivers in question aren't in the U.S. legally, despite facts showing otherwise, and that they're reckless and dangerous. Sarah Betancourt, GBH News.
1: The Department of Justice did not respond to a request for comment. In Massachusetts Governor Maura Healey, labor leaders and climate activists were in New Bedford yesterday to celebrate the completion of Vineyard Wind 1 and the workers who made it happen. At the event, Healey said thank you.
5: You did something in Massachusetts that other states are envying. The relationship between working men and women, labor, great paying jobs, supporting families, and building energy independence for our country, which is what you guys just did, is the first of its kind.
1: The offshore wind farm is the first to serve Massachusetts. The Red Sox let another late lead slip to the Rockies in Colorado yesterday, losing 6-8. They now head home to kick off a series with the Yankees at Fenway, first pitch at 7:10 tonight. Another beautiful sunny day today, highs in the mid-80s. GBH meteorologist Dave Epstein has your full forecast.
6: We're going to see a mix of clouds and sun today, a fairly nice Thursday. We're 80 to 85 this afternoon, no weather problems. Late tonight, there might be a sprinkle, temperatures down in the 60s. On Friday, a chance for a shower thunderstorm, but not until after 4, 5, 6 o'clock, partly sunny otherwise, temperature in the low 80s. Saturday, partly sunny, around 80, winds are light, not a bad beach day. Sunday, mostly sunny skies, 80 to 85. We get hotter next week, especially inland. For GBH News, I'm Dave Epstein.
1: It's 66 degrees in Boston. I'm Tori Bedford. 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
8: It's Morning Edition from NPR News. I'm Michelle Martin in Washington, D.C.
9: And Amy Martinez in Los Angeles, California. Venezuela was hit by what seems to be two powerful earthquakes on Wednesday. They are among the largest in its history. The capital, Caracas, is one of the worst affected areas. In sound from this verified video, you can hear a resident screaming in terror as their apartment sways violently from side to side.
8: The tremors, measuring magnitude 7.2 and 7.5, struck just 39 seconds apart, bringing down buildings and severely damaging the international airport, which has now been closed. More than 20 aftershocks have followed. The government has declared a state of emergency amid fears of significant casualties.
9: Reporter John Otis joins us from neighboring Colombia. John, do we have any updates at all on the extent of the damage and on casualties?
11: Well, there's still a lot of confusion over just how much devastation was caused by these back-to-back earthquakes. Their epicenter was west of Caracas, but that's a very densely populated area with some big industrial cities like Valencia and Barquisimeto. From photos and videos, the damage looks quite extensive. You can see huge clouds of dust rising into the sky over collapsed buildings and rescue workers pulling survivors out of the rubble on stretchers. People were ducking for cover under tables at restaurants and dashing out of their homes into the streets. Venezuela's acting president, Delcy Rodriguez, said at least 32 people were killed and 700 injured. And she said dozens of buildings collapsed in La Guaira, which is a town near the capital. Yesterday was a public holiday in Venezuela, so rather than at work, many people were at their homes when the quake struck. Now, models put together by the U.S. Geological Survey project that in earthquakes this strong, there could be thousands of casualties. That said, we don't have total numbers at this point, but people are already posting on social media looking for missing loved ones.
9: Okay, so what's been the response of the Venezuelan government?
11: President Rodriguez spoke to the nation last night. She declared a state of emergency. She canceled public schools, and she called on doctors and nurses to immediately report to work. Let's listen.
13: El primer mensaje para nuestro pueblo es mantener la unión para salvar vidas.
11: And she's saying, my main message to our people is to show solidarity. And she goes on to say that her entire government has been mobilized and that the number one task right now is saving lives.
9: Okay, what's been the response from the international community?
11: President Rodriguez says she's received calls from the U.S., Mexico, Colombia, and many other countries offering to help. President Trump has said on social media that he's ordered U.S. agencies to prepare to move quickly. The U.S. State Department says it's mobilized a disaster assistance team and task force to Venezuela. It will also be sending search and rescue teams, medical and humanitarian supplies. It helps that the Rodriguez government's been working closely with Washington ever since the country's authoritarian leader, Nicolas Maduro, was ousted by U.S. Special Forces back in January. And the U.S. Embassy has also reopened, so that should help. But remember, under the Maduro regime, Venezuela's economy collapsed due to corruption, mismanagement, and U.S. sanctions. Today, there's triple-digit inflation. The health system's in shambles, and firefighters and rescue workers lack equipment. So it's going to be tough for Venezuela to try to recover from this natural disaster.
9: That's John Otis, who is reporting from neighboring Colombia. John, thank you.
11: Thanks very much.
8: We wanted to spend a few minutes on the science behind those earthquakes in Venezuela, so we've called earthquake scientist Judith Hubbard. She's a visiting professor with Cornell University. Good morning, Professor. Thanks so much for joining us.
16: Good morning, Michelle.
8: So the U.S. Geological Survey, as John just told us, is telling us that these were two earthquakes, measuring them as magnitude 7.2 and 7.5 within a minute of each other. Now, this may seem like hair-splitting, given the loss of life that we're already seeing, but are you convinced that this is two large back-to-back quakes? And if so, how common is something like this?
16: So back-to-back earthquakes can occur. They're certainly in the geological record. They've happened within the last decade. I don't know for sure that I would call this two earthquakes. I think we're going to need to see more science come out. A magnitude 7.2 earthquake like the first one would take about 30 or 40 seconds to finish. So whether you define a break between that one and the next one is a little unclear to me. I think for people in the area, they would have felt this as one very large earthquake. That's what I'm seeing from people's reports.
8: And what do we expect in terms of aftershocks?
16: Well, we know that large earthquakes produce quite a lot of aftershocks. There's an aftershock forecast from the USGS right now. Typically, we would see, you know, at least one aftershock of about magnitude 6.5, but there is a chance that there could be larger aftershocks, including possibly, although the probability is quite low, of earthquakes even larger than the magnitude 7.5 in the coming days to months.
8: Wow. So based on the data that you've studied and you're familiar with, what are we looking at in terms of loss of life and property damage because of this?
16: One of the things that you have to know about an earthquake this big is that you see it on a map as a point. This was not a point. It was an earthquake that ruptured a fault that's probably 100, 150 kilometers long. And what that means is there's a lot of people who live quite close to that fault, which probably is just north of the coast. The last night, it was a little unclear what the rupture looked like. This morning, we're seeing models that show a rupture that starts west of Caracas and moves east towards Caracas, getting quite close. So it seems like there's a lot of areas in that high-intensity shaking zone.
8: Hmm. So as we've been reporting that this is, whether this is one event or two events, we're reporting that this is one of the most serious in Venezuela's history. Is this region particularly vulnerable to earthquakes, and if so, why?
16: Yes, this is actually a plate boundary. It's right between the South American plate and the Caribbean plate. The Caribbean plate's moving about 20 millimeters east every year, which may sound like a small amount, just 2 centimeters. It's about an inch, but it adds up. And that movement is accommodated irregularly as earthquakes. The fault's going to build up the strain, and then they slip all at once. So this earthquake would have released a lot of that strain. We don't yet know how much slip occurred in it, but I would guess a few meters. What that means is that if you saw the fault line, you'd see things actually move, you know, offset by a few meters from before the earthquake to afterwards.
8: Hmm. Okay, now forgive me if this is a dumb question, okay? But there was also a magnitude 7.2 earthquake off the coast of northern Japan about half an hour after the Venezuela quakes. Is it possible that the two were related?
16: You know, usually I would say it's impossible that one magnitude 7 in one part of the country can't possibly be related to a magnitude 7 on the other side of the world. I still think it's very unlikely. But the reality is that the shaking waves from the earthquake in Venezuela would have reached Japan before the second earthquake, or the earthquake there, started. So it is technically possible, and there is a term for that. It's called dynamic triggering. That being said, I think it's very unlikely because the area that produced this about magnitude 7 earthquake in Japan had a magnitude 7.5 just last December. Mm-hmm. So it's still in the aftershock period.
8: And earlier in the day, Wednesday, a 5.6 earthquake hit Northern California. So how often do we see days with this kind of seismic activity?
16: This is high seismic activity, obviously, because it was magnitude 7.5 in Venezuela. But you have to think about why you're paying attention to these earthquakes. If there had been that earthquake in Japan, or especially that earthquake in California on a regular day, nobody would have really blinked. Hmm. And if the earthquake in California had occurred somewhere else, nobody would have blinked. There's magnitude 5.6s all the time. So it's high, but that's mostly because of the large earthquake in Venezuela.
8: And because there are people there.
16: And because there's people. That's right. A lot of earthquakes go totally unnoticed because they happen in the middle of the ocean or in a desert area with no people. But obviously that's not the case here.
8: Thanks so much for this. That's Judith Hubbard, visiting professor at Cornell and co-creator and writer for the Earthquake Insights Substack. Professor Hubbard, thanks so much.
16: Thanks very much.
9: The artificial intelligence investment boom has sparked some stock market jitters. It's been a volatile few weeks with investors seeming to swing back and forth between optimism about AI and pessimism about a bubble. But they all seem to like what they saw in the latest earnings report from a company that's close to it all. Here's NPR tech correspondent John Ruich.
4: Micron Technology is the U.S.'s biggest maker of memory chips. These are not the cutting-edge processing chips used to train AI models, but they work in tandem and are equally indispensable to data centers. With hundreds of billions of dollars flowing into AI, demand for memory chips has skyrocketed. The companies that make these chips can't make enough, and chip prices have surged too. The 1-2 punch of insatiable demand and sky-high prices pushed Micron's quarterly profits up nearly 15-fold. In after-hours trading last night, its stock price, already up more than 700% in the past 12 months, jumped to new highs.
10: As of today, there's no slowing down the compute demands out there.
4: CJ Muse is a senior managing director at Cantor Fitzgerald focused on semiconductors. He says Micron's results show that demand across the chip sector is still booming.
10: We're in the early innings of AI. Agentic AI is only driving increased demand, and TSMC wafers, DRAM, NAND, substrates just can't keep up.
4: To decode that chip world alphabet soup, TSMC is a legendary Taiwanese chip maker whose production lines are booked solid. DRAM and NAND are crucial types of computer memory for AI, and substrates are the stuff that chips are made of. Other memory chip makers are killing it too. Over the past 12 months, shares in South Korea's SK Hynix are up more than 800%. And the California-based company SanDisk has seen its share price climb some 4,000%. Companies, including Micron, are scrambling to build new factories to expand supply, but that takes time. And on Wednesday afternoon, Micron CEO

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5: Good Thursday morning. Welcome to GBH's Morning Edition. I'm Tori Bedford, in for Mark Herz. Thanks for being with us. Looking at local headlines this morning, the Massachusetts chapter of the Council on American-Islamic Relations says there was an anti-Muslim hate campaign in response to an Eid al-Adha celebration last month at Newton City Hall. They allege that in response to the celebration, some locals sent a petition to the city's mayor raising, quote, baseless allegations against Muslims in general, through a series of guilt by association claims. Boston City Councilor Brian Worrell has filed a measure to permanently allow bars and restaurants in the city to sell alcohol until 3 a.m., keeping in place looser rules put in place for the FIFA World Cup and other summer festivities. And advanced metal parts manufacturer Vulcan Forms has announced plans to build a $1.3 billion gigafactory in Devon. They say the new manufacturing facility will provide over 1,000 local jobs. More local news in 10 minutes here on GBH.
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7: This is Morning Edition from NPR News. I'm E. Martinez.
8: I'm Michelle Martin.
9: And I'm Steve Inskeep. Two former governors are thinking of jobs that go out of style. Eric Holcomb was governor of Indiana.
10: My great-grandfather was a blacksmith in the 1940s.
9: And Gina Raimondo was governor of Rhode Island.
11: Rhode Island was once the jewelry manufacturing capital of the country,
9: where it seemed that everyone was connected to the industry.
11: My own dad worked at Bulova Watch, and it was a thriving economy until it wasn't. People like my dad blamed Rhode Island's leaders because you can't just see what's coming and not plan for it.
9: Raimondo was also President Biden's Commerce Secretary. She's now teaming up with Holcomb to address the possible loss of jobs from artificial intelligence. Their new nonprofit, called Raise Us, has raised money from corporations and philanthropies, and as you'll hear, they're just figuring out how to spend it. They are announcing their effort today. A Pew survey published this spring finds that half of all Americans are concerned about AI, including the effect on their jobs.
11: I think they're right to worry, because right now, all they hear about on television or in the media, including from the guys creating AI, is that jobs are going away. No one has come forth with a plan to say to Americans, AI can do all kinds of good things like cure cancer and create medicine, but we also have a plan to make sure that there's a place for you and your kids with a good job in an AI economy.
10: There's a lot of change a-coming, and there's a lot at stake. We just have to make sure people understand that there are pathways, they are affordable, they are accessible, and hopefully we can turn AI into a benefit to people, not just to

0: protect our national security. Failure's not an option. We have to succeed, and that's what Raise Us is all about, the how.
1: So what are you doing?
2: Innovating, right? Working with governors to try new things. Like in Maryland, we're going to pilot a year of service. We know entry-level workers are being squeezed in an AI economy. We know employers increasingly don't want to hire folks unless they already have work experience. So we're going to work with Governor Moore. We're going to fund his effort, help him execute it, to help young people get a job. And it will be aimed at job shortages in that state. Healthcare, clinical healthcare workers, education, you know, nurses, teachers, teacher's assistants.
1: Oh, so you would take someone who is just getting out of college, they're looking for a job in whatever field, and you direct them for a little while into a place where there is a shortage of labor.
2: Right, or even maybe high school, or maybe someone who's in their early 20s. We have a coalition of more than a couple dozen companies and philanthropists who have said, we're committed. We have governors of both parties committed, saying the same thing. We want to try new policies around training, around apprenticeships, around incentives for employers to redeploy people instead of just lay them off.
1: What are some companies that are involved?
2: Oh, it's a very long list. Amazon, Anthropic, the OpenAI Foundation, UPS, General Motors, IBM, AMD, Workday. It's a long list across sectors. And we have met with every one of these CEOs to say, you know, we're pro AI. We want America to lead in the global AI competition, but it's got to be done in the right way.
1: I want you both to address the skepticism that some people may feel when hearing about this. It is common. I mean, companies are there to make money. They're there to make a profit. And there have been cases in the past where a company makes $1,000 in some way that's harmful to other people. And so they toss $50 to philanthropy to say they're addressing the problem. Do you worry about that happening at all with these trillion-dollar companies in some cases?
0: I'm heartened by the fact that so many have stepped up outside of their own self-interest, outside of their own business model. And by the way, patriotically, don't want to lose the AI race to a potential adversary who is right now heads down working on this technology for ill purposes.
2: Listen, I hear the skepticism and I understand where it's coming from. I think it's in many ways valid. But I also know we can't solve this problem without employers. They're the ones who hire people. We need employers to give us a real-time view of shifting supply and demand in their industry. So we've raised real money. They are at the table. They are committed. And now it's on us to produce.
1: As you are working through this project, assembling materials for it, gathering ideas, doing everything else, are either of you using AI?
2: Oh, definitely.
0: Yes.
2: Yeah, our whole operation does.
1: Go on. In what way?
0: Not just as a search engine to help me become more efficient, and not just in research, but I don't exactly have 100 assistants that are not human, but I am being assisted in my daily life.
2: Yeah, same here. My kids think I should build an AI agent for our family online shopping. I haven't done that yet. But I'm in charge of the supply chain in our house. So when things get low, they're like, Mom, get the agent. But also, we think it's exciting. Like, one of the things we're going to fund is new kinds of training, right? Like, in general, we think America needs to move to shorter, affordable credentials built upon real skills that people need for a job. Let's use AI to do that. Like, wouldn't it be awesome if everyone had an AI tutor or an AI learning coach?
1: In the end, I suppose whatever you do is a risk, right? We're taking a giant risk, the entire world with AI, and you're taking a risk and trying to spend some money to mitigate it.
0: Someone once told me, if you don't like evolution, you'll like being obsolete even less. Mm. And to me, that told me I need to be prepared for this moment.
1: Secretary Raimondo, Governor Holcomb, thanks to you both.
0: Thank you, Steve.
2: Thank you. Have a great day.

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4: This is GBH 89.7 coming up with Ukraine stepping up drone attacks on Russian-controlled areas. We'll look at how Moscow is dealing with a problem that only seems to be getting worse. That's in 15.
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6: Live from NPR News in Washington, I'm Dave Mattingly. Rescue teams in Venezuela are still going through the rubble of collapsed buildings following two powerful earthquakes. They struck the country yesterday, about a minute apart. The U.S. Geological Survey says the first quake had a magnitude of 7.2. The second was measured at 7.5. Venezuela's acting president, Delcy Rodriguez, says at least 164 people are confirmed dead. She says nearly 1,000 others have been injured. Dozens of buildings collapsed north of Caracas. U.S. Army General Chris Donahue is expected to announce his retirement soon. That's according to two U.S. officials not authorized to speak publicly. Donahue is a four-star general who oversees U.S. Army operations across Europe and Africa. NPR's Quill Lawrence says Donahue might be best known as the last American soldier to depart Afghanistan in 2021 during the chaotic withdrawal of American forces during the Biden administration.
7: He's very highly respected across the military. Defense Secretary Hegseth came into office saying that there are far too many flag officers in the military. He shrunk down the possible four-star jobs, so promotions that Donahue could get, but Donahue would have seemed like a competitive candidate for anything up to the chairman of the Joint Chiefs of Staff.
6: The Pentagon is now investigating the withdrawal from Afghanistan. This is NPR News from Washington.
4: Good morning from the GBH newsroom in Boston. I'm Tori Bedford. A new survey finds Massachusetts homeowners have seen financial and personal benefits from buying a house. The survey of 850 homeowners was conducted by the Boston Foundation and Mass Inc. Polling Group. Jason Andrade is with the Partnership for Financial Equity. He says with housing prices sky high, a variety of programs have helped homebuyers and communities of color come up with the money for a down payment, which he says is vital.
8: It continues to be important in that kind of aspect of really addressing the racial wealth gap and making sure, especially first-time homebuyer programming, in first-generation homebuyers have that opportunity.
4: The survey finds that 88% of respondents are satisfied with being a homeowner, and 75% say it's improved their financial stability. Local rideshare drivers are expressing a mix of concern and optimism over a new pilot program that will let taxi drivers in Boston accept passengers through the Uber and Lyft apps. The goal of the one-year program announced by the city this week is to give people more transportation options while offering cab drivers access to more customers. Gairat Akhmadov moderates a rideshare drivers group on Facebook. He says the group is revealing a mix of opinions.
9: A lot of drivers see it as an additional competition, while there are also other drivers that see it as a way to kind of like improve vehicle availability during peak times and on a large demands, large events like World Cup and airport traffic.
4: The program does not include trips to and from Logan Airport. And Brockton native A.J. DeBonsa isn't forgetting his roots after he was drafted with the first overall pick in this week's NBA draft. DeBonsa was taken by the Washington Wizards. He led the nation in scoring during his sole year playing basketball at Brigham Young University. Speaking after the draft, he showed love to his hometown.
10: Brockton bred, 5'8". I mean, I do everything for them. I like, you know, helping back in the community and just kind of giving kids, like, hope. There's a lot of kids that play basketball out there and think that they can't make it, but once they see me, they're like, okay, like, they might have some hope.
4: DeBonsa is now tasked with bringing hope to a Wizards team that won just 17 games last season. It's 66 degrees and a little cloudy in Boston. I'm Tori Bedford. 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
11: It's Morning Edition from NPR News. I'm Michelle Martin.
12: Jeremy Martinez. NATO Secretary General Mark Rutte met with President Trump at the White House on Wednesday. Trump has repeatedly slammed NATO, and he continued on Wednesday.
13: We were disappointed with the UK. We were disappointed with Germany and France. We're disappointed with most of them. Spain is a horror show.
12: But pointing at Rutte, Trump said, "I have great respect for this man." We're joined now by reporter Terry Schultz in Brussels, who covers NATO closely. Terry, Rutte made this trip primarily to work on issues ahead of a crucial NATO summit in Turkey. What's he worried about?
14: It's very much on Rutte's shoulders to ensure that NATO can come out of every meeting, especially a summit with all 32 heads of state and government, say they're more united than ever. And this continuous criticism of NATO and of individual countries makes that difficult. Trump actually said yesterday that if it weren't being hosted by Turkish President Recep Tayyip Erdogan, whom he likes, he probably wouldn't come. And that was an open threat last year ahead of the summit in The Hague, that if all allies didn't agree to raise their defense spending to 5% of GDP, he wouldn't show up. The flip side of that, of course, is that increasing their defense spending was absolutely necessary in the view of many experts and most governments themselves. So then this U.S. pressure is actually useful to make it happen.
12: Okay. Now, Rutte is often called the Trump whisperer because he's managed to keep the president in the alliance. So is that an accurate portrayal? Does that hold water to you?
14: Absolutely. And he has managed to turn Trump's negativity around in some cases. But there are a lot of things going on right now, and the pressure on Rutte is immense. His flattery of the U.S. president, his trademark tactic, which is controversial, increases accordingly. Trump's fury that many NATO countries didn't enthusiastically join or even support his war on Iran has been a very divisive issue in the transatlantic relationship. And for Rutte himself, who made multiple statements that were very favorable toward Trump's attacks, despite that not being the NATO consensus. Now, Trump called NATO a paper tiger repeatedly, saying allies had failed the U.S., even though he never officially asked NATO to take part. And you can hear Rutte's attempt in the Oval Office to convince Trump that this political opposition didn't actually hinder the military efforts.
15: I know there have been debates about whether your allies in Europe were with you or not. I just want to say one thing.
16: Which they is weren't.
15: Yeah, but let me say one thing. Which is,
14: So Trump says they weren't. Now, what Rutte then went on to say is that as many as 5,000 planes did take off from Europe during the war on Iran. But the fact remains, and Trump knows it, many governments were against the war.
12: Rutte also made the case that Trump's push for Europeans to spend more on defense has paid off, so to speak.
14: That's right. And Rutte came highly prepared for this argument with multiple visual displays. One chart was titled The Trump Trillion and showed that since the first Trump administration, the Europeans and Canada have spent more than $1 trillion more on defense.
15: This is because of Russia, because of the threat. But I'm also absolutely convinced that you being President of the United States, being consistently pushing for something which since Eisenhower has not been achieved, which is the Europeans equalizing their defense spending with the United States. This is your evidence.
14: And he also had data on how many more jobs are being created in the U.S. due to this, so he was prepared. But what's really crucial for NATO's European members now is to figure out how they'll replace the military capabilities the U.S. is making increasingly clear it will remove from the plans to protect Europe to other areas that Washington prioritizes.
12: That's reporter Terry Schultz in Brussels. Terry, thanks.
14: You're welcome.
11: We wanted to talk more about the president's relationship with NATO with Ambassador Kurt Volker. He is a former U.S. ambassador to NATO, and he previously served as special representative to Ukraine during President Trump's first term. Ambassador, welcome back. Thanks for joining us.
17: My pleasure. Thank you.
11: I understand you're in Poland right now, a NATO member country, to attend the Ukraine Recovery Conference. So what are you hearing there about President Trump and his latest criticism of NATO?
17: Well, here, you know, I think people have heard this for so much and so long, so much criticism, that what we've heard recently is relatively mild by comparison. And he said, for instance, he's going to the NATO summit. He likes Erdogan. Rutte was telling him about how NATO countries are doing more. And, you know, he'll jab back at that. But it doesn't look to me like he's going to Ankara to blow up this NATO summit.
11: What about other people there? What are they saying?
17: Well, they're happy that he joined the G7 statement on Ukraine. The Pearl mechanism, that is Europeans buying American equipment to give to Ukraine, we're still supporting that. There are going to be some announcements about some investments in Ukraine here at this Ukraine Recovery Conference. Look, there is a overall deeply seated irritation and frustration with President Trump over everything. But within that, they're kind of reading the tea leaves, say, where are we going? Where now? And for example, in that press conference with Rutte yesterday, President Trump actually complimented the skill of the Ukrainian fighters. That's something he hasn't done before.
11: Yeah, say more about that, if you would. I am, since you were there at this Ukraine Recovery Conference. Mm-hmm. So how you said sort of reading tea leaves. How do you read the tea leaves, or how do people there read the tea leaves vis-a-vis Ukraine from a Ukraine security perspective? Does the relationship seem, at least at this moment, on a firmer footing?
17: Well, what people see here is that Russia is slowly losing. They're not able to advance on the front lines. Their finances are in a shambles. Ukraine has superiority in drones and counter drones and electronic warfare and things. And so it looks like Ukraine is in a stronger position than they have been for the last 4 years of this war. And it looks as though the U.S. is seeing this and maybe not being so vocal about supporting Putin and not putting so much pressure on Ukraine right now.
11: So let's talk about Mr. Rutte. It does seem like he has a decent relationship with the president. As Terry told us during yesterday's mm-hmm. visit, Rutte complimented Trump, referred to him several times as leader of the free world. But Rutte represents, 31 other NATO members. So how do Europeans view Rutte and Trump's relationship?
17: Well, it's kind of funny because they do criticize him and complain that he's so obsequious and he's flattering Trump all the time and he's sucking up to Trump. And at the same time, they're probably happy that he's doing that so they don't have to do it themselves. And in European politics, after the Iran war, it has actually shifted where it's not necessarily a benefit to be seen to be aligning with President Trump. You get some political gain from distancing yourself a little bit, as we saw with Italy's Giorgia Meloni. So they're probably happy that somebody else is managing the Trump issue.
11: So before we let you go, tell us a little bit more about the annual NATO summit. It's going to take place in Ankara, Turkey, next month. Iran and Ukraine are expected to be sort of front and center there. What do you expect, if anything, to come out of that?
17: Well, first off, I expect this to be a normal summit. I don't think it's going to blow up and be a terrible NATO summit as we've seen in the past. Second, as we heard from Rutte, there is going to be an emphasis on spending, but spending in order to get capability. So it's going to focus on defense industry and procurement. That's going to be very positive. I think President Trump wants this to be a success for Erdogan. So I think this will be a fairly smooth summit.
11: That's Ambassador Kurt Volker, a former U.S. ambassador to NATO. Ambassador, thanks so much.
17: Thank you.
11: This is NPR News.
16: I'm Marjorie Egan. Tune in today. We'll speak with retired federal judge Nancy Gertner on the Supreme Court's outstanding cases at the end of the term. That's today, starting at 11, BPR 89.7 GBH.
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4: 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I'm Tori Bedford with Morning Edition. We'll see highs in the mid-80s today. Meteorologist Dave Epstein has our full forecast.
20: A blend of clouds and sunshine for today, 80 to 85. Overnight tonight, mostly cloudy, down near 60, 60s in Boston. On Friday, a chance for a shower, maybe a thunderstorm late in the day, otherwise partly sunny up near 80. Saturday, partly sunny, also near 80. We're 80 to 85 on Sunday with sunshine. 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
4: And while a lot of excitement locally is centered around the World Cup in Foxborough right now, Methuen is hosting its own national tournament for a sport loved locally and around the world. The U.S. Bocce National Championship is being held this week in Methuen, continuing through Sunday. The championship for the Italian lawn bowling game will determine who will play in the World Championship in Brazil in October. The matches are being held at the Methuen Sons of Italy Clubhouse on Merrimack Street. Coming up on the Marketplace Morning Report, many LGBTQ-identifying Americans are living in an increasingly polarized legislative climate. A new study digs into how LGBTQ businesses are faring in each state. And in the news at 7, more than 100,000 Massachusetts residents will see some or all of their medical debt eliminated thanks to an effort from a group of health associations. More news just ahead on GBH's Morning Edition.
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0: It's Morning Edition from NPR News. I'm Michelle Martin.
1: And I'm A. Martinez. An unexpected problem is surfacing in Russia, one of the world's largest oil-producing countries. It seems drivers can't fill up their tanks, and they're letting the world know on social media.
2: Нигде никакого топлива.
3: Объявили, что будут заправлять только по талонам.
1: Growing parts of the country now face gas shortages, a result of months of Ukrainian drone strikes on energy infrastructure. Joining us to talk about this and the intensified Ukrainian attacks on Russia is NPR's Charles Maines on the line from Moscow. Charles, so let's start with the gas shortage. How bad is it?
4: Well, it's pretty bad. Local governors have been implemented some form of gas rationing in at least a quarter of the country because of drone attacks on refineries, transportation hubs, storage tanks, you name it. That's impacted some of Russia's main oil-producing regions to the point that the Kremlin yesterday asked neighboring Kazakhstan if it would sell gas to Russia. Now, across the country, drivers have been complaining about empty gas stations or long waits to get to the pump. But most acutely, this is being felt in annexed Crimea. This is the peninsula, of course, that Russia seized from Ukraine in 2014, and really what was a precursor to the wider invasion that came in 2022.
1: Okay, Crimea, what's happening there in Crimea?
4: Well, what started off as rationing in Crimea has become a full stop on gas sales. And that's due not only to strikes on energy sites, but also attacks on trucks, railways, railway lines, bridges, ferries, anything that could ship oil or military supplies in. Occupied Crimea is, after all, a staging ground for the Russian forces launching attacks into the rest of Ukraine. Now, all of this has clearly unnerved the public. Crimea is the crown jewel of Russia's recent land grabs in Ukraine, and at least in the Kremlin's eyes, it's settled business. Yet Russia can't protect it even during this peak tourism season. So due to constant drone strikes, several people have died. The hotels and beaches are empty. Today, the electricity went out. Kids' camps are all canceled. So the war is really keenly being felt, with which Ukrainian President Volodymyr Zelensky says is the point. Here's Zelensky speaking last night.
5: Наша операція, зокрема щодо Криму, чітко прорахована.
4: So here Zelensky says these attacks, including on Crimea, are carefully calculated and suggests that with more supposed support promised by the West, they might even expand so that, in Zelensky's words, Russia is forced to choose peace.
1: The thing is, though, Charles, these Ukrainian attacks are not exactly new. So what's changed?
4: Yeah, I mean, in some cases like Crimea, it's the intensity, but it's also the range. Ukraine is striking Moscow. It's striking deep into the Ural Mountains and Siberia as well. So Ukraine has clearly made huge strides in its domestic drone program, and it's now deploying them in an attempt to force Russian President Vladimir Putin to the negotiating table.
1: How likely is that, though? I mean, have we heard from Putin on any of this at all?
4: Yeah, Putin was conspicuously silent after dozens of drones struck Moscow last week, including an oil refinery here. He finally addressed the attacks during, it should be said, a choreographed exchange with graduates from a Russian military academy at the Kremlin on Tuesday. Let's listen. So here Putin says these strikes were an attempt to undermine Russian society and make people question the war. The catch is that many Russians already do. 5 years on and hundreds of thousands of dead or injured later, independent polls here show a majority of Russians now want the conflict to end. But Putin has his answer too. He maintains that he wants peace. He just insists even now, still, it be on Russia's terms.
1: NPR's Charles Maines, thank you very much.
4: Thanks, A.
1: It's Morning Edition from NPR News. I'm A. Martinez.
0: And I'm Michelle Martin.
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9: 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A mix of sun and clouds today, highs in the mid-80s. Coming up after the news at 7, the U.S. Postal Service is responding to an executive order by President Trump by proposing to not deliver ballots in states that refuse to turn over their voter lists to the federal government. We'll have the latest on that, plus all the morning's news, right here on GBH 89.7.
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12: From Marketplace in Washington, I'm Kimberly Adams. The U.S. dollar hit a more than one-year high this week on the U.S. dollar index, ticker symbol DXY, if you were curious, which measures the greenback against a basket of foreign currencies. The dollar's up about 5% since dipping to a recent low in late January before the Iran war started. And it's been rising in fits and starts ever since. Marketplace's Mitchell Hartman explains what's behind the increase.
13: The dollar's recent rise is mainly driven by differential economic growth and interest rate expectations between the U.S. and other big economies. U.S. economic growth has been strong recently, and consumers continue to spend it up. Jonas Golterman at Capital Economics says the Federal Reserve is responding as expected.
14: They've stopped talking about cutting interest rates, and they've started talking about hiking interest rates.
13: Meanwhile, Europe, the UK, and other developed economies are hurting more from the spike in energy prices and can't afford to hike interest rates without squelching growth.
14: And so that differential moves in favor of the US and the dollar strengthens.
13: And here's what the recent dollar strengthening is not, says Joseph Gagnon at the Peterson Institute for International Economics, investors fleeing to safety in troubled times.
15: This is not a safe haven fight. The April 2025 Liberation Day tariffs, coupled with all the anti-foreigner rhetoric, has really dented the safe haven attractiveness of the dollar.
13: Gagnon says what's going on here is just the heightened lure of U.S. interest rates and dollar-valued assets, plus the underlying pull of our big, relatively strong economy.
15: Investors just love U.S. financial assets.
13: Which keeps the dollar strong. I'm Mitchell Hartman for Marketplace.
12: Later this morning, we're going to get the latest reading of the Personal Consumption Expenditures Index, PCE. It's a key measure of inflation. Here to break down what to look for in today's numbers is Susan Schmidt, Portfolio Manager at Exchange Capital Resources.
16: PCE is going to be a focus, of course, for the Fed, one of the data points they look at, but it's going to be year-over-year, month-over-month increase. Is it greater than expectations? Inflation, those higher prices, has been running hot, so above expectations the last couple of quarters. And don't forget, we have a new Fed chair, Kevin Warsh, at the helm. And so the Fed tone towards inflation seems to be that they're going to take a harder look at inflation. It hasn't been tamed as they had hoped. And investors are expecting more probability of an interest rate increase rather than a decrease at some point this year.
12: That was Susan Schmidt, Portfolio Manager at Exchange Capital Resources. Let's do the numbers. The FTSE in London is up 0.3%. Chipmaker Micron Technology released its highly anticipated earnings yesterday after the bell, showing the company's revenue quadrupled from the prior year. Micron is up 18% in pre-market trading. Dow, S&P, and NASDAQ futures are up in the 0.2% to 2.2% range, with the Dow future up 110 points. The 10-year Treasury yield is up at 4.41%.
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17: According to the ACLU, state lawmakers have introduced more than 500 bills targeting LGBTQ people in the 2026 legislative session. Those policies have economic consequences. Todd Sears is the CEO and founder of the business advocacy group Out Leadership. For the last several years, the group has put out an annual state LGBTQ plus business climate index, and Todd joins me now to discuss the latest report. Good morning.
18: Good morning, Kimberly. Thanks for having me.
17: What really determines where a state ranks in your list?
18: How either affirming or negative the governor is, the state legislators. We actually added the attorneys general this year, but also do state residents have the opportunity to have access to health care, specifically trans health care, trans medical benefits? Can they change their driver's license to match their gender identity? Can trans youth participate in sports? So if you have an employee, for example, that has a trans or non-binary child, in 29 states, they're losing access to both healthcare and the ability to participate in sports in their schools.
17: What about some of the states that moved down in the ranking? From a business perspective, what's at stake for those states?
18: Well, let's just talk about talent, for example. If you think about replacing an employee, what does that actually cost? If you think about tourism, we've seen a decline in tourism across the United States in the last 24 months, and specifically in anti-LGBTQ states. It all comes down to risk and risk calculus. And states are now having to navigate laws for their employees and the families of their employees that they never had before. And if you look at the broader spectrum of so many of these laws, when they do actually go before the federal judges, they have been struck down. They have been given injunctions. But the fact that they have been introduced creates a culture in these states that's unwelcoming, not just to LGBTQ people, but the next generation. Over 25% of Gen Z Americans identify as LGBTQ plus. And they're paying attention.
17: There are now state and federal policies in place that can really penalize companies for diversity, equity, inclusion policies that could be more inclusive to LGBTQ plus folks. How are you talking to companies about navigating this space?
18: When it comes down to the legalities, diversity and inclusion is actually not illegal. And the smart companies actually do understand that. Now, language and making sure that everything is inclusive as possible is incredibly important. And so messaging has been one of the major things the companies have had to navigate. But I always remind them that they didn't enter this conversation 20 years ago because they were just nice people. They entered this conversation because they knew that inclusion drove business results. And that's why they've done this for so long. So the smart companies out there are continuing to navigate and invest in inclusive environments, because they know that it delivers business opportunity and talent.
17: Todd Sears is the CEO and founder of Out Leadership. Thank you, Todd.
18: Thank you so much for having me. Happy Pride.
17: And in Washington, I'm Kimberly Adams with the Marketplace Morning Report. 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
9: President Trump faces off with Senate Republicans upset about his handling of the Iran war after scrapping plans to sign a bipartisan housing affordability bill. It's Thursday, June 25th. I'm Tori Bedford. This is GBH's Morning Edition. Local health organizations announced the biggest medical debt relief effort in Massachusetts history, relieving residents of $170 million in debt.
23: Medical debt is kind of the canary in the coal mine of a very dysfunctional system.
9: And after one of Brockton's own was drafted with the NBA, A.J. DeBonsa is showing love to his hometown.
2: Brockton bred, 5'8", I mean, I do everything for them. I like, you know, helping back in the community and just kind of giving kids, like, hope.
9: Red Sox starting a new series with the Yankees tonight at Fenway. Another beautiful sunny day, highs in the mid-80s. It's 7:01, now this news.
3: Live from NPR News in Washington, I'm Windsor Johnston. Search and rescue teams are pulling survivors from the rubble this morning after two powerful earthquakes struck Venezuela less than a minute apart last night. NPR's John Otis says the epicenter was west of Caracas, but the destruction stretched across one of the country's most densely populated regions.
5: From photos and videos, the damage looks quite extensive. You can see huge clouds of dust rising into the sky over collapsed buildings and rescue workers pulling survivors out of the rubble on stretchers. People were ducking for cover under tables at restaurants and dashing out of their homes into the streets.
3: NPR's John Otis reporting. Officials say at least 164 people are dead as rescue crews continue searching through collapsed buildings. More than 900 others have been injured. Acting President Delcy Rodriguez has declared a state of emergency, urging people to remain alert for aftershocks. Secretary of State Marco Rubio is touring Gulf Arab states to discuss an interim peace deal between the U.S. and Iran. NPR's Aya Betraoui reports Rubio is wrapping up his visit today with a summit of Gulf foreign ministers in Bahrain after stops in the United Arab Emirates and Kuwait.
23: Rubio says he's in the Gulf to thank Arab states for their, quote, incredible support throughout the war and to engage them about decisions going forward. Iran accused Gulf Arab states of allowing U.S. forces to launch attacks from their territory during the war. Iran targeted these countries with missiles and drones that hit bases, but also energy infrastructure, airports, and residential areas. Despite this, Rubio says the security partnership remains strong. The interim agreement with the U.S. focuses on curbing Iran's nuclear program. Its missile and drone capabilities are not part of the deal. Aya Batraoui, NPR News, Dubai.
3: A coalition of publishers representing nearly 400 newspapers has filed a lawsuit against OpenAI and Microsoft. It accuses the companies of stealing copyrighted material to build artificial intelligence models. NPR's John Ruwitch reports.
24: Plaintiffs say this is the biggest coalition of local newspapers yet to sue OpenAI and Microsoft for violating protections under the Copyright Act. They say the companies systematically and willfully stole copyrighted news articles to build AI products like ChatGPT and Microsoft Copilot. The case is the latest in a raft of lawsuits accusing AI companies of scraping copyrighted material from the web to train models. The coalition includes Pulitzer Prize-winning publications like the Riverdale Press and the Concord Monitor, and the New York Amsterdam News, one of the oldest black-owned newspapers in the U.S. OpenAI and Microsoft did not have an immediate comment. John Ruwitch, NPR News.
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9: Good Thursday morning from the GBH newsroom in Boston. I'm Tori Bedford. More than 140,000 Massachusetts residents will get good news in their mailboxes this week that some or all of their medical debt has been eliminated. This morning, the Atrius Health Equity Foundation, the group Undo Medical Debt, and the Massachusetts Health and Hospital Association are announcing they've bought $170 million worth of medical debt. They say it's the largest debt relief effort in the Commonwealth's history. Allison Sesso is the president of Undo Medical Debt.
25: We believe that medical debt is getting in the way of people accessing the care that they need and creating financial risk in the process.
9: Sesso says news of the debt elimination will come as a surprise in the form of a letter.
25: They open it up and they sort of are in disbelief, right? I mean, it's hard to believe that in these days that a piece of good news just sort of drops in your lap.
9: The average relieved debt per recipient is just over $1,200. A third Brockton resident is accusing Mayor Moses Rodriguez of inappropriate conduct. GBH's Adam Riley reports that this time the accusation it comes from an adult.
26: Elva Cordero Soto is a nurse at Brockton Neighborhood Health Center. She says that 8 months ago when she was pregnant, she was introduced to Rodriguez, and he said she'd become pregnant through the act of meeting him. Cordero Soto tells GBH News she's speaking out because she's concerned about the mayor's behavior around students in Brockton's public schools.
0: it was concerning that this person has access to children and has the ability to make children feel uncomfortable, because it's one thing for an adult to experience that, and it's another thing for children who are completely vulnerable.
26: Rodriguez has recently been accused of inappropriate conduct toward two minors in Brockton's school system, accusations he emphatically denies. He declined to comment on the record on this latest allegation. Adam Riley, GBH News.
9: The state's attorney general, Andrea Joy Campbell, says a federal rule limiting commercial driver's licenses for immigrants is hurting Massachusetts. GBH's Sarah Betancourt has details.
1: Campbell has filed a front of the court brief in a lawsuit against the Trump administration over a policy barring most immigrants from getting or renewing commercial driver's licenses. The policy is impacting refugees, people with asylum, immigrants with temporary legal status, and many others. Campbell says because of the rule, just one of the 1,600 immigrants in Massachusetts who hold the type of commercial driver's license in question will be able to renew it. And she says the policy is exacerbating the state's long-standing shortage of school bus drivers. Sarah Betancourt, GBH News.
9: The Department of Justice did not respond to a request for comment. The Red Sox started strong, but ended up losing to the Rockies in Colorado, 6-8. They now head home for a series with the Yankees at Fenway, first pitch at 7:10 tonight. A nice day ahead in the forecast. We get the details from GBH meteorologist Dave Epstein.
4: A mix of clouds and sun here on a Thursday. Winds are basically calm. They'll flip around to the west late this afternoon. Tonight, mostly cloudy skies, 70s up until about midnight, 1 a.m., near 60 by morning in the suburbs, staying about 65, 66 in Boston. On Friday, a mix of clouds and sun, temperature up near 80. After 4 or 5 o'clock, there could be a little shower or thunderstorm. Saturday, partly sunny skies. Can't rule out a light shower, temperature up near 80. Sunday, the pick of the weekend, sunny skies, 80 to 85. Comfortable levels of humidity. For GBH News, I'm Dave Epstein.
9: It is 67 degrees in Boston. I'm Tori Bedford. 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
7: It's Morning Edition from NPR News. I'm Michelle Martin in Washington, D.C.
8: And I'm Amy Martinez in Los Angeles, California. President Trump shocked Washington yesterday when he blew up plans to sign the widely supported legislation to lower housing costs across America.
7: The president said he won't support the measure until the Senate passes his sweeping elections bill that so far Senate leaders have said just does not have the votes to pass. That's just the latest example of his frustration with those who won't follow his lead. Not only is the president showing his frustration with the Senate, but also U.S. allies around the world.
10: I just want their loyalty. We don't need their money. We don't need anything. We have the most powerful military in the world by far. But I just want loyalty. You know, we're so loyal to them.
8: NPR's Franco Ordonez has been following this. Franco, it feels like the president was celebrating Festivus at the Capitol with the airing of grievances. What can you tell us?
27: Yeah. First, he really abruptly canceled a popular bipartisan achievement in Washington that both Republicans and Democrats wanted, really a rarity these days. It was, you know, a bill that focuses on one of the most important challenges Americans are facing right now, and that's affordability. But Trump was just not having it, saying that his pet issue, this election bill, had to be first. I mean, it really was kind of like a Serenity Now moment for some of these senators. You know, Trump later went into closed-door meeting with some of those senators and expressed frustration with those who rebuked him on the Iran war, actually prompting them to reverse course later in the day and vote against a similar war powers resolution that they had approved earlier in the day. And then finally, in a meeting with Mark Rutte, NATO General Secretary, Trump went off on European leaders who he felt did not support him enough in the war against Iran. As we heard, he said he doesn't want their money. All he wants is their loyalty.
8: So on that elections bill, John Thune, the Senate Majority Leader, has explained that the votes are just not there to overcome a Democratic filibuster. Does President Trump not understand how the Senate works here?
27: You know, it's not clear if he doesn't understand or if he just doesn't care about the norms and procedures of the Senate. I mean, Trump is more focused on having Republicans loyal to him than having a majority who can pass his legislation. You know, as you pointed out earlier, this speaks to much bigger issues about expanding his executive and political power and the loyalty he expects from those he works with. You know, that, of course, includes the Senate, who he ripped into earlier in the day over Iran, and, of course, withheld support from the housing bill that could have helped the party in the fall elections. But it also extends to foreign leaders, which we also saw yesterday. After Trump criticized European leaders, Rutte, the NATO chief, was clearly trying to maintain ties between Trump and the rest of Europe. I mean, just showering him with praise and only delicately pushing back when Trump criticized those allies.
8: There must be political implications, though, especially with the housing vote.
27: Yeah, I mean, it speaks to the divide in the Republican Party just 5 months from the midterms. Republicans have been clamoring for Trump to turn from Iran and focus on domestic issues, to focus on the economy. And then here you have them delivering to his desk something that addresses one of the things polls show Americans are most worried about, the cost of living. It would probably help him in the polls. It would help the party. And he doesn't sign it. I mean, House Speaker Mike Johnson is expected to meet with Trump today to go over some of the challenges Trump faces with Capitol Hill Republicans. But it just gives Democrats another example that they can point to and argue that Trump is focused more on election fights and not on kitchen table concerns.
8: That is White House correspondent Franco Ordonez. Thanks a lot, Franco.
27: Thanks, A.
7: Let's go back to President Trump's dust-up with the Congress, and what difference could it make? I'm going to ask Alex Conant. He works closely with Republicans as a strategist. He's been a communications lead for several presidential and U.S. Senate campaigns, and he's with us now. And he's also a senior partner with Precision Strategies. That's a public affairs firm. Alex, good morning.
11: Good morning.
7: Okay, so Senator Bill Cassidy seemed to confirm the media reports that there was a shouting match with President Trump during yesterday's lunch on Capitol Hill. And people might remember that Trump did help defeat Cassidy's reelection bid when he endorsed his primary opponent. But then the senator turned around and changed his vote on the War Powers Resolution, as did Rand Paul, who voted present. So what does that tell us?
11: Well, I think it tells us that things got pretty tense yesterday at the Senate. As Franco was just saying, all the senators, House Republicans as well, thought that they were going to be there to celebrate with Trump a rare bipartisan bill on their number one issue in the country, which is affordability and specifically housing affordability. And instead, Trump was more focused on the upcoming elections. His voter ID law canceled the bill signing. And then went to lunch with the Senate Republicans, where he lectured them for an hour about a vote earlier this week about the War Powers Act. And it sounds like Bill Cassidy wasn't having it and spoke up and got into a bit of a shouting match with Trump. This doesn't serve anybody good. And I think there's recognition on both ends of Pennsylvania Avenue yesterday afternoon that this is not how we want to run the Republican Party. J.D. Vance, the vice president, invited Bill Cassidy to the White House last night. They had a conversation. And then after that, Bill Cassidy returned to the Senate and basically reversed his vote from the day before on the War Powers Act and supported the president, which they had done previously as well.
7: So look, if you're a Democrat, like the campaign ad writes itself, doesn't it? I mean, you know, from their perspective, you know, the president wants to make it harder for you to vote rather than make it easier for you to live. So how do they compensate for that?
11: Yeah, I'm not sure they're going to conflate the two issues, but there's no question that affordability is going to be the defining issue of the midterm elections. And even 6 months ago, White House officials were telling me we have to win the affordability argument or we're not going to win this election. And so that's why they passed the housing affordability bill. I think it's important to note this housing affordability bill will almost certainly still become law. Trump has not said he's going to veto it. And if he doesn't sign it, it automatically becomes law in 10 years. So in 10 days. So I think this will still become law. You'll still see Republicans running on it this fall. It's just a whole lot messier now that they didn't have the signing ceremony with the president to run in the ads with them.
7: Sure. But I'm saying you don't conflate the issues, but if you were a Democrat, you certainly would, wouldn't you? You certainly would. You'd say that's what his priority is.
11: Sure,
7: the president was specifically asked, why is this more important to you than signing this bill?
11: Democrats are going to say he's more focused on redecorating the White House, on rebuilding the East Wing, on the reflecting pool, on the Iran war, than what voters care about. Of course, we know Democrats are going to be doing that. And frankly, it's a very salient message, which is why Republicans are trying to strengthen their own arguments about the effectiveness of our tax cuts, possibly doing more tax cuts later this fall, and this housing affordability bill. They want to say, no, we are doing things to lower prices. Meanwhile, as Trump expressed with the great reservations, oil prices are coming down. We expect gas prices to come down soon. Inflation is relatively moderate, aside from the last couple of weeks where we had the Iran war, which hopefully is coming to a conclusion. So I think the White House's hope is we can make things more affordable before this fall and salvage the midterms.
7: So talk about that Save America Act, if you would, for a minute there. Why is this so important to the president, who is, after all, a lame duck? He can't run again. Does he genuinely believe that Republicans can't hold on to the House and or the Senate, for that matter, without it?
27: I think he genuinely believes that the 2020 election was stolen, which I know most of your listeners don't believe, but the president does believe that. And so I think he views this bill as an acknowledgement that if it is signed into law, that there was that there's problems with our elections. And that's and that's why it's so important to him. Also, I think he's laying the groundwork for to say that the midterm elections, if they don't go well for the Republicans, were also stolen if this bill wasn't passed, which I think is why it's another priority of his. This bill would federalize elections effectively, which ironically is something that Democrats have long supported and Republicans have long opposed. Republicans have taken a more federalist approach, saying that elections should be run at the state and local level. Trump thinks that the state and local elections are officials are letting elections be stolen.
7: But it would also require expensive citizenship documents to register to vote. It would also impose a lot of new requirements. So is that, but why is it? I'm curious. Just, we only have about 30 seconds left. So the Republicans who oppose it, why do they oppose it?
27: Because they believe in federalism. They believe that states and local governments should continue to run our elections, that we shouldn't federalize elections. This is a very consistent position for most Republicans. Also, in order to actually pass it, you would have to blow up the filibuster in the Senate because you need 60 votes, and you still have a lot of Senate Republicans who simply don't want to change the institution's rules.
7: Just really 10 seconds here. Is this the kind of fight that actually resonates with voters out in the field? Like, if you go out and zoot or do polling, are people noticing this?
27: Probably not, but they do notice the affordability issue. And if the failure of Republicans to deliver on affordability issues, especially if Trump were to veto this bill, I do think it's something that breaks through.
7: That is Alex Conant. He's a Republican strategist. He's with Precision Strategies. Alex, thanks so much.
27: Good to be with you.
8: President Trump is testing the limits of his power with an executive order to restrict voting by mail. That order calls for the U.S. Postal Service to play a role in determining who can receive mail-in ballots. Here's NPR's Hanzi-Lo Wang.
12: President Trump's executive order is facing 5 lawsuits and so far has not directly affected mail-in voting for this year's primaries.
13: Postmaster General Steiner, the Postal Service's proposed vote-by-mail rule.
12: But this week on Capitol Hill, Democratic Senator Gary Peters of Michigan grilled David Steiner, the head of the Postal Service, which is a financial supporter of NPR. USPS is proposing to use information from state election officials to create lists of approved absentee voters, as called for by Trump's order.
13: So yes or no, if a state refuses to turn their absentee voter list over to the federal government, will the Postal Service still mail their ballots under this proposal?
14: Under our proposed regulation, no.
12: This and other proposals for Trump's order are now under review by federal courts for lawsuits by Democrats, almost 2 dozen states, and voting rights groups. They argue the Constitution gives power to state legislatures and Congress, not the president, to set federal election rules. Senator Peters asked Steiner about another claim by the order's challengers, that USPS has no legal authority to regulate who can vote by mail and how.
14: I would have to defer that to the courts to understand the authority.
13: Well, I think it's clear that there's nowhere in the Constitution, there's no federal law that the Postal Service is authorized to create these types of voter databases, ballot verification systems, or mandatory standards. It just simply doesn't exist.
12: Trump himself voted by mail in Florida in March, and the president has said he issued this order to stop illegal voting by non-U.S. citizens in federal elections, which many reviews have shown to be incredibly rare. A federal judge in Boston is expected to rule soon on whether to block the order. Hanzi-Lo Wang, NPR News.

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1: Good Thursday morning. Welcome to GBH's Morning Edition. I'm Tori Bedford, in for Mark Herz. Thanks for having us with you. Looking at local headlines this morning, the FBI says they've captured 23 drones that entered restricted airspace around Boston Stadium in Foxborough and local World Cup fan events since the tournament began. Nationwide, more than 300 unauthorized drones have been seized around World Cup venues. The Boston City Council has accepted Mayor Michelle Wu's nearly $5 billion budget proposal for the fiscal year that begins next week, adopting a reinstatement of transportation funds that had previously been cut. And Boston Dynamics is launching a major expansion in Greater Boston with a new facility in Waltham that will serve as an advanced robotics and artificial intelligence center as it looks to nearly double its current workforce. More local news in 10 minutes here on GBH.
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0: This is Morning Edition from NPR News. I'm Michelle Martin.
1: And I'm A. Martinez. The fifth and final season of the popular FX show The Bear is here.
2: Chef, you good? Just take a breath. Listen to the pan. You hear the music?
0: If you're new to the show, we won't spoil your appetite for it, but the plot lives in the restaurant world and the perils of running one at the highest level.
1: They're chasing a Michelin star ranking given by the anonymous eaters with the Global Michelin Guide.
0: But what's it like to win a Michelin star, and what does it take to keep it? For this, we called Chef Jonathan Seibert. His former restaurant in D.C., Tail Up Goat, won a star in 2017, shortly after it opened for the first time.
3: Honestly, it was just shocking. It was just something like I never really thought would happen to me.
1: Seibert and his partner envisioned Tail Up Goat as a local neighborhood spot, but the star brought new expectations.
3: When you have a Michelin star, people kind of have a very preconceived notion about what they're walking into when they walk into your restaurant. And we were a different restaurant than I think a lot of Michelin star restaurants at that time. You know, no white tablecloths. Our service staff were what they were into the restaurant that day, and, you know, not any, you know, fancy uniforms or anything like that.
0: His advice to anyone aspiring to earn Michelin's attention?
3: I would never make earning a star the goal. I think that that's a recipe for disaster right from the get-go. And, you know, you can really only control the things you can control, which is you doing the best you can, making the best food that, you know, means something to you every day.
0: Seibert and his partner decided to close Tail Up Goat when their 10-year lease ended last year.
1: But they recently opened up a new spot, Rye Bunny, which he says is much more sustainable. Seibert says it allows him to cut back on prices while staying true to the things that matter to him, such as offering his employees benefits and fair wages.
0: Chef Walter Mansky's restaurant in Los Angeles, named Mansky, won a Michelin star in 2022.
4: I think working towards it is one of the most rewarding parts of it because it gives you something to show up at work every day and look towards and just try and do what you're doing best and do it a little better today than you did yesterday.
1: But he also warns that even with the accolades, making money is still the point.
4: Nobody can forget that a restaurant is a business at the end of the day, and you can't keep going if it's not profitable and paying the bills, you know, which is very challenging in our day.
0: Mansky closed in 2024, but Chef Walter Mansky has other restaurants, including Republic in L.A.
1: Here at Morning Edition, we offer a toast to all those who aspire for greatness in the restaurant business and otherwise.
0: And for more on The Bear's final season, catch actor

0: Eben Moss Bachrach, who plays Richie on the show tomorrow on All Things Considered.
1: From a feast for the palate to a feast for the eyes. So You Want to See the President is the name given to a series of illustrations by Norman Rockwell that first appeared in the Saturday Evening Post, the height of World War II in 1943. Beginning today, Rockwell's original paintings for those illustrations go on view for the general public at the White House Historical Association in Washington, D.C. NPR's Elizabeth Blair reports on how the artwork brought forth a decades-long legal dispute over its ownership and also a love story.
2: So You Want to See the President is a suite of illustrations that show the procession of visitors at the White House. The stars are the people waiting to see President Franklin Delano Roosevelt. Sitting on red sofas and chairs are reporters in suits, one smoking a pipe. There's a Scottish soldier, two senators talking, and a Miss America in a yellow dress sitting next to a slouched cameraman with a cigarette dangling from his mouth. In 1943, Norman Rockwell also sat with the visitors, sketching who and what he saw. Stuart McLaurin, president of the White House Historical Association, points to gas masks hanging from a coat rack, a reminder that the world was at war.
3: It's labeled the president's gas mask, so they were ready for any contingency at that time.
2: The idea to have Rockwell depict visitors came from Stephen Early, FDR's press secretary.
4: He wanted to demonstrate democracy at work.
2: William Elam is Stephen Early's grandson.
4: The artwork that Rockwell did demonstrated a human side of our country, because the works depict members in all walks of life, the press, dignitaries, in fact, even Miss America.
2: Staring at Miss America is another woman, a Navy WAVE, which stands for Women Accepted for Volunteer Emergency Service. Her name was Eloise English, and appearing in Rockwell's painting changed her life.
5: The results were profound.
2: Meredith Davies Hadaway says that in 1943, her father was a fighter pilot who happened to pick up that edition of the Saturday Evening Post.
5: He sees a WAVE and says, oh my gosh, what he told us that he said was, as soon as I get back stateside, I'm going to look her up. And that's exactly what he did. Subsequently, they got married, and that's why I'm here.
2: Thomas and Eloise English Davies were married for 46 years. Hadaway says her mother was proud to have appeared in a work by Norman Rockwell, except for one thing. He painted her wearing a white uniform, when really she was in her dress blues.
5: She was embarrassed that, for whatever reason, Norman Rockwell changed the color of her uniform, and that created a little bit of a stir because it was against protocol.
2: Rockwell eventually sent Eloise the pencil drawing he had done of her, and in that she's wearing a dark uniform. FDR's press secretary, Stephen Early, died in 1951. He didn't have a will, but his grandson, William Elam, says he gifted the Rockwell paintings to his daughter, Helen, who is Elam's mother. She, in turn, gifted them to Elam. He said the paintings hung in his family's dining room.
4: And I wasn't really old enough to know that I shouldn't catapult my spoon in the direction of Miss America and splatter her with my SpaghettiOs, which I did. It was the one and only time I ever did that.
2: But in 2017, other family members claimed part ownership. The dispute ended up in litigation. Last year, a federal judge ruled that Elam had sole ownership.
4: It was an arduous, lengthy process.
2: Elam decided to put the artwork up for auction in November. The White House Historical Association was the winning bidder at $7.25 million, the most the nonprofit has ever spent on a piece of art. Now, Norman Rockwell's paintings are on view one block from the White House, where thousands of people have waited to see the president. Elizabeth Blair, NPR News, Washington.

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4: 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Coming up, we'll hear how a Brookline barbershop is building community, sharing its Moroccan culture through FIFA World Cup watch parties. 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
6: Live from NPR News in Washington, I'm Dave Mattingly. The death toll in Venezuela has risen to at least 164 people following two powerful earthquakes that hit the country yesterday. Acting President Delcy Rodriguez says nearly 1,000 others were hurt. She's declared a state of emergency, with dozens of buildings having been flattened north of Caracas. The U.S. Geological Survey says the first quake had a magnitude of 7.2. It was followed less than a minute later by a 7.5 quake. The next NATO summit is in less than 2 weeks in Turkey. Ahead of the talks, the alliance's Secretary General Mark Rutte was at the White House yesterday, meeting with President Trump. The president has been a frequent critic of NATO for what member countries spend on defense and for not doing more to help the U.S. in the war with Iran. The former U.S. ambassador to NATO, Kurt Volker, says the summit also comes as Ukraine gains the upper hand on Russia in that war.
7: Russia is slowly losing. They're not able to advance on the front lines. Their finances are in a shambles. Ukraine has superiority in drones and counter drones and electronic warfare and things. And so it looks like Ukraine is in a stronger position than they have been for the last 4 years of this war.
6: He was speaking to NPR's Morning Edition. The Pentagon recently announced it's conducting a 60-day review of U.S. forces in Europe. This is NPR News.
4: Good morning from the GBH newsroom in Boston. I'm Tori Bedford. A new survey finds that most homeowners in Massachusetts say buying a home has improved their lives personally and financially. The survey from the Boston Foundation and Mass Inc. Polling Group looked at 850 Massachusetts homeowners. It found that 88% of respondents were satisfied with home ownership. The Boston Foundation's Orlando Watts says a variety of programs have helped first-time home buyers in a tough economy.
8: We launched something called the Racial Wealth Gap Partnership to create and preserve wealth in underserved communities through home ownership.
4: Roughly 75% of those who took the survey said owning a home has improved their financial stability. There's mixed reaction to the news that taxi drivers can now accept trip requests through Uber and Lyft in Boston under a new pilot program. City leaders say the one-year program will give customers more options and let licensed taxi drivers help meet the demand for rides. Cab drivers are seeing it as a major boost, but some rideshare drivers are worried about competition for passengers. Gairat Akhmadov moderates a Facebook group for rideshare drivers. He says despite the concern, some of them are feeling hopeful.
9: Some drivers really see it as it would improve the vehicle availability because there is an excess of customers that need to go there and the traffic conditions are kind of like steep.
4: The city plans to analyze changes in demand for taxis and get feedback from passengers over the year that the program is in place. And Brockton native A.J. DeBonsa is celebrating after being selected by the Washington Wizards with the first overall pick in the NBA draft. DeBonsa was a consensus first team All-American in his only year at Brigham Young University. He says he wants to give hope to kids back in his hometown.
10: It doesn't have to necessarily be basketball, but anything they do, if they want to be a doctor, an engineer, anything, I just try to be like, you know, their role model.
4: And DeBonsa says being the number one pick means a lot.
10: Obviously, me being number one throughout all my high school career, I definitely wanted to be a staple to be number one pick in the NBA draft and be in the same conversation with LeBron James, Cooper Flagg, Allen Iverson, guys like that.
4: Since the Wizards are in the Eastern Conference, it won't be too long before DeBonza plays at TD Garden in Boston. It's 67 degrees in Boston. I'm Tori Bedford. 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
5: This is Morning Edition from NPR News. I'm E. Martinez in Los Angeles, California.
11: And I'm Michelle Martin in Washington, D.C. Good morning. Fertilizer prices are finally falling now that the Strait of Hormuz is reopening. That should be a relief to American farmers. But as NPR's Kirk Sigler reports, it's likely to be months before supply chains ease and farmers get any real break.
12: For Ryan Poe, the headlines about fertilizer going down thanks to a tentative peace deal with Iran should come with a qualifier. He's a fifth-generation wheat farmer near the tiny town of Hartline, Washington.
13: Maybe a global supplier of fertilizer sees that kind of instant price change, but like for me on the farm, there's been no change in fertilizer price.
12: Poe already bought most of his for the year, and as we're talking, he's putting it on fields he needs to keep weeds off of before he plants this fall. He figures he spent 23% more on fertilizer than last year before the war.
13: It's like the sticker shock of like, okay, yeah, this is definitely higher than last year.
12: Farmers are equally eager for relief from high diesel prices, but a recent USDA report predicts energy and fertilizer prices won't go down substantially until 2027. Before the turmoil in the Middle East, Poe was already dealing with low wheat prices, the effects of inflation, and President Trump's second trade war in 10 years. It's a pile-on.
13: It's just definitely not a fun time to be in ag.
12: Where and what you farm can make a difference. Many farmers in the Midwest locked in their fertilizer before the closure of the Strait of Hormuz. They get a lot of it from Canada anyway.
14: In South Dakota here, all in all, things are looking better than, say, 6 months ago.
12: Grain farmers like Kevin Deinert in Mount Vernon, South Dakota, are now in speculation mode when it comes to buying fertilizer for next year. Do they just buy now while the price is starting to fall? But what if the Iran deal doesn't hold or there's some other crisis next week?
14: Say within the last 10 to 15 years, I don't think we have seen things fluctuate as rapidly as we see now.
12: Deinert says to cope, he's being aggressive with buying as well as marketing and getting used to making quick decisions. Next door in Iowa, soybean farmer Dave Walton decided to buy less fertilizer this year, and so he's using less, trying to stretch it out through the end of the year.
15: Every time I pull a tractor into a field, it just costs more because everything has gone up. The squeeze on our margin is real.
12: Walton thinks he can hang on in part due to recent federal relief aid, but the same may not be said for many of his neighbors. That could have devastating effects on the rural economy. Kirk Sigler, NPR News, Boise.
5: When Iran plays a World Cup game against Egypt tomorrow, there will be more than just the drama on the field. Iran's head coach says his squad is the most oppressed team at the tournament this year due to U.S.-imposed visa and travel restrictions. But those hassles pale in comparison to the pressures Iran's government places on its own athletes. Here's NPR's Arzu Rezvani.
16: Iran's road to the World Cup has been tough.
17: Welcome to this PBS News special report. Today, the U.S. and Israel launched an unprecedented joint attack on Iran.
16: When the U.S. and Israel launched their war in February, it derailed train.
17: Welcome to this PBS News special report. Today, the U.S. and Israel launched an unprecedented
16: visas for several support staff. After U.S. authorities barred the team from entering the states more than a day before opening matches, Iran's squad moved its training base from Arizona to Mexico.
18: So when you add all of that, it makes it very challenging for the players to prepare themselves for the World Cup games.
16: That's Afshin Ghotbi. He was the head coach of Iran's national soccer team from 2009 to 2011. Ghotbi says the U.S. imposed travel hassles are robbing Iran's squad of precious time to acclimate.
18: Just the fact that you can't be in the country that you're playing, in my opinion, can create a psychological stress and create a little bit of the logistical stress having to travel longer distances. And I think that is a disadvantage.
16: It's unfair treatment, says Rotbi, that Iran's players are kind of used to, even during the offseason.
18: Visas and even the military service for some of the young players has in the past been a little bit of a roadblock for Iranian players to have a chance to play in the top leagues around the world.
16: Beyond this World Cup and this team, Iran is one of the toughest places to play sports. In the 1990s, the late Supreme Leader Ali Khamenei declared that athletes had a duty to bring pride and glory to the nation. From that moment on, the state started following and controlling its athletes, policing what they say and surveilling what they do. Again, former Iranian coach Rotbi.
18: Are they being monitored? Yes. When the Iranian national team travels, there's security around them. How much is just making sure nothing bad happens, and how much of it's for stopping people seeking political asylum? I'll leave it to people's imagination.
16: 28-year-old Hadi Tiranvalipour doesn't have to imagine it. He lived it.

0: when I was in Iranian national team and we decided to go for the Asian Championship. You cannot imagine, they prepared two, three people to just only control the athlete to don't go anywhere.
1: For nearly a decade, Hadi was a member of Iran's national taekwondo team. But a few years ago, during nationwide protests, he spoke out on state-run television in favor of expanding women's rights.
0: After the program, they told me this is out of your business. You don't have right to speak about this. And if you want to speak, you should pay the price.
1: The celebrated taekwondo champion lost it all: his team, his job, his livelihood. Hadi is now a refugee in Italy, where he still practices taekwondo and is still monitored by Iranian authorities.
0: Now, while I'm talking with you, maybe it's gonna a little bit danger for my family, you know. I spoke with the one media, and after that, they started to warning about my family. Hadi doesn't have right to speak. Please speak with Hadi to don't talk about this issue. But I cannot, you know. Now it's my responsibility for my people.
1: It's been hard for Hadi to watch this World Cup. He's noticed a couple of players missing from the team after they criticized the government. One is in prison. Shan Sadri, who studies Iran's sports, politics, and media at the University of Alabama, says Iran's athletes are ultimately stuck.
2: Outside Iran, they're criticized for representing the government and representing the state emblem. But inside Iran, any defiance puts their careers, their freedoms, and their families at risk.
1: Indeed, at many of the World Cup media briefings, Iran's players have said very little about the political situation, saying they're just here to play soccer. Anything more could cost them everything. Arezou Rezvani, NPR News, Los Angeles.
3: All right, there's a full slate of World Cup games today. The best one that I'm eyeballing is Japan taking on Sweden. That's at Arlington, Texas. And then a couple of other games, Germany taking on Ecuador and the United States taking on Turkey. United States and Germany each trying to finish group play unbeaten. So lots of great World Cup action coming up this Thursday. This is NPR News.
4: I'm Marjorie Egan. Tune in today. We'll speak with retired federal judge Nancy Gertner on the Supreme Court's outstanding cases at the end of the term. That's today, starting at 11, BPR 89.7 GPH.
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7: Good morning from the GBH Newsroom. I'm Tori Bedford with Morning Edition. Sunny today, highs in the mid-80s. And in just a moment, GBH meteorologist Dave Epstein will talk about what exactly low temperatures mean in a day's forecast. The New England Aquarium has released 12 sea turtles back into the wild this week after months of life-saving treatment and rehabilitation at their turtle hospital in Quincy. The group of turtles includes Kemp's Ridleys, loggerheads, and green sea turtles, and they're the first cluster to be released by aquarium staff this summer. The cold-stunned reptiles have been treated for pneumonia, dehydration, and trauma over the past 7 months. This year's name theme, they always have a good name theme, is inspired by text fonts and includes Helvetica, Pretty Pretty Princess, Rage Italic, and Verdana. This is GBH.
8: Here's your Growing Wisdom Minute for Thursday, the 25th of June. I want to talk about low temperatures and what you see on your smartphone. And even when I tell you on the radio, low temperature tonight, 60 to 65. What does that mean? Well, if we have a high today of, say, 80 to 85, and tomorrow morning the low temperature is forecast to be around 60, that's the temperature at about 5 o'clock in the morning, between 5 and 6 a.m., which means what's your bedtime temperature? Bedtime temperatures are in the 70s when we find daytime temperatures in the 80s and nighttime lows down in in the low to mid 60s because it takes all night for temperatures to get there. So when you're going to sleep at night, it's a good idea to kind of split the difference between the high and the low. Most people going to bed somewhere between 9 and 11 p.m. and temperatures start to cool off. And that's one of the reasons why you still sometimes need the air conditioning this time of the year, even though the morning low is down in the 60s, the bedtime temperature is 10 degrees warmer. For GBH News, I'm Dave Epstein.
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7: 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I'm Tori Bedford. Watch parties are a key part of the World Cup experience. From the official FIFA Fan Fest in City Hall Plaza to bars and restaurants, the game has fans' eyes glued to screens. But as GBH's Esteban Bustillos reports, one local barbershop is using the cup to bring the community together and celebrate its dual heritage.
10: One of the first things you notice when you walk into Atlas Barbershop in Brookline these days is a display of colorful flags. Two large banners hang on the wall. The more familiar one in these parts has 50 stars and 13 stripes. The other, a single green star on a red background representing Morocco. A string of smaller flags representing the other nations in this year's World Cup lines the ceiling. This is where I get my haircut. The shop is dressed for the World Cup occasion, and as the U.S. played Paraguay for its first game, the barbershop may have found the cure for male loneliness. A little over a dozen men gathered in the shop as the match played on the TV. Some sat on the barber chairs pushed against the wall, others on folding chairs. Someone even brought cookies. I'm pretty sure they were homemade chocolate chip. Jake Snooty owns the shop. He's originally from Morocco, and he prepared a huge spread of Moroccan dishes like pastilla. It's a kind of flaky meat pie. There were two kinds that night, one sweet with chicken and nuts, the other was savory with seafood. Snooty made sure there was plenty to go around.
11: How long did it take you to make all that food?
12: 2 days.
11: 2 days, wow.
12: Yeah, Moroccan food is a gastronomy food, man. Like one dish could take you 4, 5, 6 hours.
10: The following day, they hosted a watch party for Morocco, Brazil at their Harvard Square location. And the goal is to host a party each round for both the U.S. and Morocco as long as they're in the tournament. One barbershop, two nations. The watch parties are an extension of the barbershop's mission to share their Moroccan culture. Hamza Mazian is one of the barbers here. He says there's a large Moroccan community in the area, especially in places like Maldon, Everett, and Revere. He had tickets for Morocco's match against Scotland in Foxborough.
13: So even if I don't have tickets, I was really planning to go see them in training sessions or like see them passing by the bus or like... Even I got an idea, which is like I could email all the players if they need a haircut to come to me, though. So I was really excited to have the players come in here.
10: Ali Kanzi also got tickets for him and his family to go to Morocco, Scotland as well. He paid about $470 each. But he says it's worth the cost, especially since he has high expectations for Morocco in this World Cup.
14: Well, I'm a big dreamer, so to win it.
10: Kenzie's been a friend of Snooty's for about 15 years. So the idea of the barbershop hosting World Cup watch parties came as no surprise.
14: And he's always been the way he is, where he's like social and gets all these people together, and then that's his joy.
10: The U.S. and Morocco are both going to advance to the knockout stage. So Snooty can continue hosting watch parties for at least one more round.
12: We'll go with the U.S. and Morocco all the way.
10: Although he was born and raised in Morocco, Snooty spent most of his adult life in the United States.
12: I made my American dream here. You know, I earned my maturity here. I have my kids here, my life, my future.
10: But Morocco is still his homeland.
12: I'm a combination of two flavors, of two nations, of two hearts.

0: And at this barbershop, those two hearts are beating in unison during this World Cup. Esteban Bustillos, GBH News.
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9: From Marketplace in Washington, I'm Kimberly Adams. Several African countries have, in recent years, started restricting the export of their unprocessed minerals, copper, lithium, gold. The aim is to keep the raw materials in-country, process them domestically, and export higher-value finished products, promoting local industries and reaping more economic benefits. Earlier this week, the country of Guinea joined the trend, banning the export of raw gold. This is a topic watched closely by political economist Mavis Owusu-Jemfe. She's the president and CEO of the African Center for Economic Transformation. Mavis joins me from Accra, the capital of Ghana. Good morning.
10: Thank you, and thank you for the invitation.
9: Many countries across Africa are rich in rare earth elements, but some of them are starting to restrict how much raw material leaves. Why is that?
10: So let's remember that this is the second round of demand of natural resources from Africa. The first round was oil, gas, and a lot of agricultural products. And most of these, because of global trade agreements, ended up with Africa exporting a lot of this as raw materials. Now, if you export raw materials, you're not adding value, you are not generating jobs for your people, and you're not diversifying your economy. Africa is redoing this differently. It's saying with the demand for critical minerals, we must do this differently. So the focus now is, instead of exporting raw materials, they are asking their global partners, work with us to add value locally. Help us diversify our economies. Help us create jobs for our rapidly growing youth population. It doesn't make sense that the continent holds 30% of the world's known critical minerals, yet it only contributes 2% of global manufacturing value add. The value chain is very long. Africa should be able to take at least the first few steps of that value chain.
9: Mavis Owusu-Jemfe is a political economist and president and CEO of the African Center for Economic Transformation. Thank you so much for your time.
10: Thank you.
9: Let's do the numbers. Dow, S&P, and NASDAQ futures are up in the 0.2 to 2.1% range, with the Dow future up 122 points. Chipmaker Micron Technology released its highly anticipated earnings yesterday after the bell, showing the company's revenue quadrupled from the year prior. Micron is up 18% in pre-market trading. The 10-year Treasury yield is up at 4.42%. For a wrap of the day in the markets and the broader economy, listen later today to my colleague Kai Rizdal on many public radio stations or at marketplace.org.
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9: Since Spirit Airlines shut down in May, its bankruptcy estate has been selling off its assets to help repay creditors. Those assets include planes, jet fuel, and the right to take off and land at New York's LaGuardia Airport. Those rights are known as slots, and LaGuardia is one of just three slot-controlled airports in the U.S. The other two are its Crossboro neighbor, JFK, and Reagan National in Washington, D.C. Spirit slots could fetch upwards of $80 million, as Marketplace's Henry Epp reports.
11: A slot is basically the government saying you, airline, can take off and land your plane at this super busy airport at this specific time. And they're essential, says Stephen Abraham, a former air traffic controller at JFK.
12: Because if they didn't exist, delays would be astronomical. Airlines would just oversubscribe. They'd saturate the airspace.
11: But they're more than just the right to fly in and out of a busy airport.
13: In effect, what that is a limited mini monopoly.
11: Samuel Engel is a senior vice president at the consulting firm ICF.
13: It's almost like a taxi medallion or turf assigned to an ice cream truck, right? It says that your airline can fly out of this airport and other airlines can't.
11: And that's valuable. Airlines list slots on their balance sheets. Delta, for example, valued its hundreds of domestic slots at $622 million last year. Spirit, which had 22 LaGuardia slots, valued those at $83 million. And they're valuable whether an airline is using them or not, Engel says.
13: If an airline is not in a position to take best advantage of that slot in this season or this year, they will lease it to another airline.
11: If an airline needs to borrow money, it can use its slots as collateral.
13: Essentially, it's like a house mortgage, right? An airline will borrow against aircraft, it will borrow against spare parts, and it will also borrow against slots.
11: And occasionally, an airline will sell its slots, as Spirit's bankruptcy estate hopes to do in an auction next month.
14: The estate wants to basically raise as much money as they can to pay off creditors.
11: Aviation reporter Edward Russell says the catch is that Spirit and the bankruptcy judge won't ultimately decide who gets the slots. The Federal Aviation Administration gets final say, and it's already weighed in.
14: FAA Administrator Brian Bedford has said he wants another budget airline to get those slots. So, in other words, a Frontier, an Allegiant, someone along those lines, rather than an American or Delta buying the slots.
11: If a budget airline doesn't win the auction, Bedford has said the FAA could just get rid of the slots. The FAA did not respond to a request for comment. Consultant Samuel Engel expects the slots will eventually change hands.
13: There's a lot of people making noise right now, but at the end of the day, the dollars are probably going to be what matters.
11: The right to fly to an airport that's just a short drive from Manhattan, he says, is just too valuable to take off the table. I'm Henry Epp for Marketplace.
9: According to the ACLU, state lawmakers have introduced more than 500 bills targeting LGBTQ people in the 2026 legislative session, and those bills have economic consequences. I spoke with the head of a business advocacy group that tracks these bills and their economic impact. You can hear that conversation by checking out the Marketplace Morning Report podcast or by visiting marketplace.org. In Washington, I'm Kimberly Adams with the Marketplace Morning Report. 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
19: Two powerful earthquakes have struck central Venezuela, killing 164 people and injuring more than 900 others. It's Thursday, June 25th. I'm Tori Bedford. This is GBH's Morning Edition. A third person has come forward accusing the Brockton mayor of inappropriate conduct.
20: It was concerning that this person has access to children and has the ability to make children feel uncomfortable.
19: And after one of Brockton's own was drafted with the NBA, A.J. DeBonsa is showing love to his hometown.
21: Brockton bred, 5'8", I mean, I do everything for them. I like, you know, helping back in the community and just kind of giving kids, like, hope.
19: Red Sox hosting the Yankees tonight at Fenway Park. Another beautiful sunny day, highs in the mid-80s. It's 8:01, now this news.
22: Live from NPR News in Washington, I'm Windsor Johnston. Scenes of chaos across the capital of Venezuela this morning after powerful back-to-back earthquakes struck the northern coast of the nation last night. Emergency crews in Caracas have been working through the night, pulling survivors from the rubble of collapsed buildings. Journalist Vanessa Silver described the first moments after the first quake struck the capital.
23: Here we can see the rescue labor. There is machinery from the government. There is people removing part of the concrete. There's still not news from survivors of this building at this moment in the city of Caracas after the massive earthquake. At least 7 states are affected. The government declared a state of emergency.
22: At least 164 people were killed in the earthquakes. More than 900 others suffered injuries. Lebanon's military could take over territory in southern Lebanon, now controlled by Israel, under a pilot plan being discussed in Washington. Israel seized the territory during fighting with Hezbollah. NPR's Kerry Khan reports the Iran-backed military group is not part of the discussions.
24: The talks in Washington are going on at the same time U.S. and Iranian delegations continue negotiating a preliminary memorandum of understanding to end the war in Iran. Those main talks in Switzerland were nearly derailed over the current fighting in Lebanon and Israel's refusal to withdraw from Lebanon. A shaky ceasefire remains in place between Israeli troops and Hezbollah militants, but neither of the two sides are present in the Switzerland talks. A person familiar with the details of the Washington negotiations who spoke on condition of anonymity in order to speak freely tells NPR the plan to replace Israeli troops with Lebanon's own military would start small and not involve a significant Israeli withdrawal. Kerry Khan, NPR News, Tel Aviv.
22: Army General Chris Donahue is expected to announce his retirement, according to U.S. officials. Donahue commands U.S. Army forces in Europe and Africa and is perhaps best known as the last American soldier to leave Afghanistan during the 2021 withdrawal. NPR's Quill Lawrence says Donahue's announcement caught many by surprise.
25: He's very highly respected across the military. He was the only 4-star Army job in Europe. He was only in that job for a year and a half. And Defense Secretary Hegseth came into office saying that there are far too many flag officers in the military. He shrunk down the possible 4-star jobs, so promotions that Donahue could get. But Donahue would have seemed like a competitive candidate for anything up to the chairman of the Joint Chiefs of Staff. And that's why this is so surprising.
22: NPR's Quill Lawrence. This is NPR.
19: Good Thursday morning from the GBH newsroom in Boston. I'm Tori Bedford. A third Brockton resident is accusing Mayor Moses Rodriguez of inappropriate conduct. Alba Cordero Soto says 8 months ago she met Rodriguez at a Brockton Neighborhood Health Center event while she was pregnant. She claims the mayor then told her that by standing near her and shaking her hand, he had made her pregnant.
26: He mentioned a comment about how I wasn't pregnant a second ago, and now I have this big belly, and that he didn't know that he had that effect on me. Something along the lines of he didn't know that he had that effect to be able to make my belly big like that, in the sense of referring to my pregnant belly.
19: Rodriguez has also been accused of inappropriate touching by 2 Brockton minors. He's denied those claims and declined to comment on the latest allegation against him. Massachusetts Attorney General Andrea Joy Campbell is pushing back against the Trump administration for stopping roughly 200,000 immigrants with legal status from getting or renewing commercial driver's licenses. GBH's Sarah Betancourt has more.
27: Campbell filed a front of the court brief in an ongoing federal lawsuit alongside attorneys general from other states. They argue the rule on commercial driver's licenses for immigrants from the Federal Motor Carrier Safety Administration is illegal and disrupting services. Campbell's office says in Massachusetts, just one of the 1,600 immigrants who currently have a commercial driver's license will be able to renew it. The Trump administration claims the drivers in question aren't in the U.S. legally, despite facts showing otherwise, and that they're reckless and dangerous. Sarah Betancourt, GBH News.
19: The Department of Justice did not respond to a request for comment. Massachusetts Governor Maura Healey, labor leaders, and climate activists were in New Bedford yesterday to celebrate the completion of Vineyard Wind 1 and the workers who made it happen. At the event, Healey said thank you.
0: You did something in Massachusetts that other states are envying. The relationship between working men and women, labor, great paying jobs, supporting families, and building energy independence for our country, which is what you guys just did, is the first of its kind.
19: The offshore wind farm is the first to serve Massachusetts. The Red Sox let another late lead slip to the Rockies in Colorado yesterday, losing 8-6. They now head home to kick off a series with the Yankees at Fenway Park, first pitch at 7:10 tonight. Another beautiful sunny day today, highs in the mid-80s. GBH meteorologist Dave Epstein has your full forecast.
1: We're going to see a mix of clouds and sun today, a fairly nice Thursday. We're 80 to 85 this afternoon, no weather problems. Late tonight, there might be a sprinkle, temperatures down in the 60s. On Friday, a chance for a shower thunderstorm, but not until after 4, 5, 6 o'clock. Partly sunny otherwise, temperature in the low 80s. Saturday, partly sunny, around 80, winds are light, not a bad beach day. Sunday, mostly sunny skies, 80 to 85. We get hotter next week, especially inland. For GBH News, I'm Dave Epstein.
19: It's 69 degrees in Boston. I'm Tori Bedford. 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
3: 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I'm Michelle Martin in Washington, D.C.
4: And I'm A. Martinez in Los Angeles, California. Venezuela was hit by what seems to be two powerful earthquakes on Wednesday. They are among the largest in its history. The capital, Caracas, is one of the worst affected areas. In sound from this verified video, you can hear a resident screaming in terror as their apartment sways violently from side to side.
3: The tremors, measuring magnitude 7.2 and 7.5, struck just 39 seconds apart, bringing down buildings and severely damaging the international airport, which has now been closed. More than 20 aftershocks have followed. The government has declared a state of emergency amid fears of significant casualties.
4: Reporter John Otis joins us from neighboring Colombia. John, do we have any updates at all on the extent of the damage and on casualties?
6: There's still a lot of confusion over how much devastation was caused by these back-to-back earthquakes. Their epicenter was west of Caracas, but that's a very densely populated area with some big industrial cities like Valencia and Barquisimeto. Now, from photos and videos, the damage looks quite extensive. You can see huge clouds of dust rising into the sky over collapsed buildings and rescue workers pulling survivors out of the rubble on stretchers. People were ducking for cover under tables at restaurants. They were dashing out of their homes into the streets. Venezuela's acting president, Delcy Rodriguez, said that at least 164 people were killed and 971 were injured. And she said dozens of buildings collapsed in La Guaira, a town near the capital, which she described as a disaster area. Yesterday was a public holiday in Venezuela, so rather than at work, many people were at their homes when the quake struck. Now, models put together by the U.S. Geological Survey project that earthquakes this strong, and in such cases, there could be thousands of casualties. But that said, we don't have total numbers at this point. But people are already posting on social media and looking for missing loved ones.
4: So what's been the response of the Venezuelan government?
6: President Rodriguez spoke to the nation last night. She declared a state of emergency. She canceled public schools and she called on doctors and nurses to immediately report to work. Let's listen.
7: El primer mensaje para nuestro pueblo es mantener la unión.
6: And she's saying, my main message to our people is to show solidarity. And she goes on to say that her entire government has been mobilized and that the number one task right now is saving lives.
4: Okay, what's been the response from the international community?
6: President Rodriguez says she's received calls from the U.S., Mexico, Colombia, and many other countries offering to help. President Trump has said on social media that he's ordered U.S. agencies to prepare to move quickly. The U.S. State Department says it's mobilized a disaster assistance team and task force to Venezuela. It will also be sending search and rescue teams, medical and humanitarian supplies. It helps that the Rodriguez government's been working closely with Washington ever since the country's authoritarian leader, Nicolas Maduro, was ousted by U.S. Special Forces back in January. And the U.S. Embassy has also reopened, so that should help. But remember, under the Maduro regime, Venezuela's economy collapsed due to corruption, mismanagement, and U.S. sanctions. Today, there's triple-digit inflation. The health system's in shambles, and firefighters and rescue workers lack equipment. So it's going to be tough for Venezuela to try to recover from this natural disaster.
4: That's John Otis, who is reporting from neighboring Colombia. John, thank you.
6: Thanks very much.
4: For a voice on the ground in Venezuela, we're going now to Camille Rodriguez Montilla, a reporter based in Caracas. So where are you now and what are you seeing?
8: So right now I'm just reaching San Bernardino, close to the center of the city. I come from Altamira at the moment, where at least four buildings have collapsed after the earthquake. And what I'm seeing is, well, what's left of the building here, there's a lot of rubble that people have been trying to move during the night. A lot of police presence, especially in these areas, and firefighters, as well as a lot of volunteers just trying to help as much as they can.
4: Okay. How prepared was Venezuela for something like this?
8: Absolutely zero. As you probably know, the country has been going through a huge crisis for the past 10 years, at least. And moreover, I think people mostly, they just don't have the economic capacity to be prepared for anything.
4: We've heard that doctors and reporters and volunteers trying to help have been met with some resistance. How true is that?
8: That has been very, very sad. And that is absolutely true, especially in Altamira. Last night, a lot of volunteers and reporters were just being treated in such an unfair way by the police. Even doctors, the police is just refusing to get doctor's help in that area, which is unbelievable, especially in a moment like this. And yeah, just a lot of resistance from the police to allow photojournalists or any reporter to work in the area. I was just dragged by a female police officer, even though I was not in her way. I was not in the way of the ambulance. But I mean, I do think that they're just used to being that aggressive towards the press and towards the general public. And it has, sadly, it has not changed in a moment like this.
4: And just to be clear, is there anywhere for people to go indoors, or are the buildings right now at a point where they can't be trusted?
8: None at all. That is a huge part of the issue. So a lot of people in Caracas are just camping. I've also seen people all over the city just either using tents or just sleeping on the floor. And from the people I've talked to, what they say is that they're just too scared to go back inside.
4: That's Camille Rodriguez Montilla, reporter based in Caracas, Venezuela. Thank you very much. Please stay safe and thank you for speaking with us.
8: Thank you very much, Jay. Take care.
3: We wanted to spend a few minutes on the science behind those earthquakes in Venezuela, so we've called earthquake scientist Judith Hubbard. She's a visiting professor with Cornell University. Good morning, Professor. Thanks so much for joining us.
9: Good morning, Michelle.
3: So the U.S. Geological Survey, as John just told us, is telling us that these were two earthquakes, measuring them as magnitude 7.2 and 7.5 within a minute of each other. Now, this may seem like hair-splitting, given the loss of life that we're already seeing, but are you convinced that this is two large back-to-back quakes? And if so, how common is something like this?
9: So back-to-back earthquakes can occur. They're certainly in the geological record. They've happened within the last decade. I don't know for sure that I would call this two earthquakes. I think we're going to need to see more science come out. A magnitude 7.2 earthquake like the first one would take about 30 or 40 seconds to finish. So whether you define a break between that one and the next one is a little unclear to me. I think for people in the area, they would have felt this as one very large earthquake. That's what I'm seeing from people's reports.
3: And what do we expect in terms of aftershocks?
9: Well, we know that large earthquakes produce quite a lot of aftershocks. There's an aftershock forecast from the USGS right now. Typically, we would see, you know, at least one aftershock of about magnitude 6.5, but there is a chance that there could be larger aftershocks, including possibly, although the probability is quite low, of earthquakes even larger than the magnitude 7.5 in the coming days to months.
5: Wow. So based on the data that you've studied and you're familiar with, what are we looking at in terms of loss of life and property damage because of this?
9: One of the things that you have to know about an earthquake this big is that you see it on a map as a point. This was not a point. It was an earthquake that ruptured a fault that's probably 100, 150 kilometers long. And what that means is there's a lot of people who live quite close to that fault, which probably is just north of the coast. The last night, it was a little unclear what the rupture looked like. This morning, we're seeing models that show a rupture that starts west of Caracas and moves east towards Caracas, getting quite close. So it seems like there's a lot of areas in that high-intensity shaking zone.
5: Hmm. So as we've been reporting that this is, whether this is one event or two events, we're reporting that this is one of the most serious in Venezuela's history. Is this region particularly vulnerable to earthquakes, and if so, why?
9: Yes, this is actually a plate boundary. It's right between the South American plate and the Caribbean plate. The Caribbean plate's moving about 20 millimeters east every year, which may sound like a small amount, just 2 centimeters. It's about an inch, but it adds up. And that movement is accommodated irregularly as earthquakes. The fault's going to build up the strain, and then they slip all at once. So this earthquake would have released a lot of that strain. We don't yet know how much slip occurred in it, but I would guess a few meters. What that means is that if you saw the fault line, you'd see things actually move, you know, offset by a few meters from before the earthquake to afterwards.
5: Hmm. Okay, now forgive me if this is a dumb question, okay? But there was also a magnitude 7.2 earthquake off the coast of northern Japan about half an hour after the Venezuela quakes. Is it possible that the two were related?
9: You know, usually I'd say it's impossible that one magnitude 7 in one part of the country can't possibly be related to a magnitude 7 on the other side of the world. I still think it's very unlikely. But the reality is that the shaking waves from the earthquake in Venezuela would have reached Japan before the second earthquake there started. So it is technically possible, and there is a term for that. It's called dynamic triggering. That being said, I think it's very unlikely because the area that produced this about magnitude 7 earthquake in Japan had a magnitude 7.5 just last December. So It's still in the aftershock period.
5: And earlier in the day, Wednesday, a 5.6 earthquake hit Northern California. So how often do we see days with this kind of seismic activity?
9: This is high seismic activity, obviously, because there was a magnitude 7.5 in Venezuela. But you have to think about why you're paying attention to these earthquakes. If there had been that earthquake in Japan, or especially that earthquake in California on a regular day, nobody would have really blinked. And if the earthquake in California had occurred somewhere else, nobody would have blinked. There's magnitude 5.6s all the time. So it's high, but that's mostly because of the large earthquake in Venezuela.
5: And because there are people there, and because there are people
9: and there. Because there's people. That's right. A lot of earthquakes go totally unnoticed because they happen in the middle of the ocean or in a desert area with no people. But obviously, that's not the case here.
5: Thanks so much for this. That's Judith Hubbard, visiting professor at Cornell and co-creator and writer for the Earthquake Insights Substack. Professor Hubbard, thanks so much.
9: Thanks very much.
5: This is NPR News.
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1: Petition to the city's mayor raising, quote, baseless allegations against Muslims in general. Boston City Councilor Brian Worrell has filed a measure to permanently allow bars and restaurants in the city to sell alcohol until 3 a.m., preserving the temporary rules put in place for the FIFA World Cup and other summer festivities. And advanced metal parts manufacturer Vulcan Forms has announced plans to build a $1.3 billion gigafactory in Devon. They say the new manufacturing facility will provide more than 1,000 local jobs. More news in 10 minutes here on GBH.
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3: This is Morning Edition from NPR News. I'm E. Martinez.
4: I'm Michelle Martin.
5: And I'm Steve Inskeep. Two former governors are thinking of jobs that go out of style. Eric Holcomb was governor of Indiana.
6: My great-grandfather was a blacksmith in the 1940s.
5: And Gina Raimondo was governor of Rhode Island.
7: Rhode Island was once the jewelry manufacturing capital of the country,
5: where it seemed that everyone was connected to the industry.
7: My own dad worked at Bulova Watch, and it was a thriving economy until it wasn't. People like my dad blamed Rhode Island's leaders because you can't just see what's coming and not plan for it.
5: Raimondo was also President Biden's Commerce Secretary. She's now teaming up with Holcomb to address the possible loss of jobs from artificial intelligence. Their new nonprofit, called Raise Us, has raised money from corporations and philanthropies, and as you'll hear, they're just figuring out how to spend it. They are announcing their effort today. A Pew survey published this spring finds that half of all Americans are concerned about AI, including the effect on their jobs.
7: I think they're right to worry. Because right now, all they hear about on television or in the media, including from the guys creating AI, is that jobs are going away. No one has come forth with a plan to say to Americans, AI can do all kinds of good things like cure cancer and create medicine, but we also have a plan to make sure that there's a place for you and your kids with a good job in an AI economy.
6: There's a lot of change coming, and there's a lot at stake. We just have to make sure people understand that there are pathways, they are affordable, they are accessible, and hopefully we can turn AI into a benefit to people, not just to protect our national security. Failure's not an option. We have to succeed, and that's what Raise Us is all about, the how.
5: So what are you doing?
7: Innovating, right? Working with governors to try new things, like in Maryland, we're going to pilot a year of service. We know entry-level workers are being squeezed in an AI economy. We know employers increasingly don't want to hire folks unless they already have work experience. So we're going to work with Governor Moore. We're going to fund his effort, help him execute it, to help young people get a job. And it will be aimed at job shortages in that state. Healthcare, clinical healthcare workers, education, you know, nurses, teachers, teachers' assistants.
5: Oh, so you would take someone who is just getting out of college, they're looking for a job in whatever field, and you direct them for a little while into a place where there is a shortage of labor.
7: Right, or even maybe high school, or maybe someone who's in their early 20s. We have a coalition of more than a couple dozen companies and philanthropists who have said, we are committed. We have governors of both parties committed saying the same thing. We want to try new policies around training, around apprenticeships, around incentives.

0: incentives for employers to redeploy people instead of just lay them off.
1: What are some companies that are involved?
0: Oh, it's a very long list. Amazon, Anthropic, the OpenAI Foundation, UPS, General Motors, IBM, AMD, Workday. It's a long list across sectors. And we have met with every one of these CEOs to say, you know, we're pro AI. We want America to lead in the global AI competition, but it's got to be done in the right way.
1: I want you both to address the skepticism that some people may feel when hearing about this. It is common. I mean, companies are there to make money. They're there to make a profit. And there have been cases in the past where a company makes $1,000 in some way that's harmful to other people. And so they toss $50 to philanthropy to say they're addressing the problem. Do you worry about that happening at all with these trillion-dollar companies in some cases?
2: I'm heartened by the fact that so many have stepped up outside of their own self-interest, outside of their own business model. And by the way, patriotically, don't want to lose the AI race to a potential adversary who is right now heads down working on this technology for ill purposes.
0: Listen, I hear the skepticism and I understand where it's coming from. I think it's in many ways valid, but I also know we can't solve this problem without employers. They're the ones who hire people. We need employers to give us a real-time view of shifting supply and demand in their industry. So we've raised real money. They are at the table. They are committed. And now it's on us to produce.
1: As you are working through this project, assembling materials for it, gathering ideas, doing everything else, are either of you using AI?
0: Oh, definitely.
2: Yes.
0: Yeah, our whole operation does.
1: Go on. In what way?
2: Not just as a search engine to help me become more efficient, and not just in research, but I don't exactly have 100 assistants that are not human, but I am being assisted in my daily life.
0: Yeah, same here. My kids think I should build an AI agent for our family online shopping. I haven't done that yet. But I'm in charge of the supply chain in our house, so when things get low, they're like, Mom, get the agent. But also, we think it's exciting. Like, one of the things we're going to fund is new kinds of training, right? Like, in general, we think America needs to move to shorter, affordable credentials built upon real skills that people need for a job. Let's use AI to do that. Like, wouldn't it be awesome if everyone had an AI tutor or an AI learning coach?
1: In the end, I suppose whatever you do is a risk, right? We're taking a giant risk, the entire world with AI, and you're taking a risk and trying to spend some money to mitigate it.
2: Someone once told me, if you don't like evolution, you'll like being obsolete even less. Hmm. And to me, that told me I need to be prepared for this moment.
1: Secretary Raimondo, Governor Holcomb, thanks to you both.
2: Thank you, Steve.
0: Thank you. Have a great day.

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4: 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Coming up, new data from the Stanford Digital Economy Lab suggests that AI-exposed jobs have been declining since ChatGPT was released back in late 2022. That's in 15.
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6: Live from NPR News in Washington, I'm Dave Mattingly. Secretary of State Marco Rubio says the U.S. is sending search and rescue teams to Venezuela, where two powerful earthquakes have left people dead and injured amid widespread destruction.
7: That's their most immediate need right now, is search and rescue efforts. They have a bunch of collapsed buildings, and so they'll need a lot of help in terms of digging through that. The airport there is badly damaged, so we'll have to rely on the Department of War to deploy assets there. And then we're also helping them with some overhead imagery, especially in coastal areas where they don't have full visibility over what the damage has been and what the impact has been.
6: Rubio was speaking earlier today in Bahrain. Venezuela's acting president, Delcy Rodriguez, says at least 164 people were killed and nearly 1,000 others have been injured. She says dozens of buildings were leveled north of Caracas. The U.S. Geological Survey says the first quake had a magnitude of 7.2. A second, stronger quake struck less than a minute later with a magnitude of 7.5. Rubio has been in the Middle East this week to brief leaders of the United Arab Emirates, Bahrain, and Kuwait on the Memorandum of Understanding signed by the U.S. and Iran. Minor damage and some injuries are reported in Northern California following yesterday's moderate earthquake there. It struck in the morning east of Mendocino. It had a magnitude of 5.6. 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
4: Good morning from the GBH Newsroom in Boston. I'm Tori Bedford. A new survey finds Massachusetts homeowners have seen financial and personal benefits from buying a house. A survey of 850 homeowners was conducted by the Boston Foundation and Mass Inc. Polling Group. Jason Andrade is with the Partnership for Financial Equity. He says with housing prices sky high, a variety of programs have helped home buyers in communities of color come up with the money for a down payment, which he says is vital.
8: It continues to be important in that kind of aspect of really addressing the racial wealth gap and making sure, especially first-time homebuyer programming, in first-generation homebuyers have that opportunity.
4: The survey found that 88% of respondents are satisfied with being a homeowner, and 75% say it's improved their financial stability. Local rideshare drivers are expressing a mix of concern and optimism over a new pilot program that will let taxi drivers in Boston accept passengers through Uber and Lyft apps. The goal of the one-year program, announced by the city this week, is to give people more transportation options while offering cab drivers access to more customers. Gairad Akhmadov moderates a rideshare drivers group on Facebook. He says the group is revealing a mix of opinions.
9: A lot of drivers see it as an additional competition, while there are also other drivers that see it as a way to kind of like improve vehicle availability during peak times and on a large demands, large events like World Cup and airport traffic.
4: The program does not include trips to and from Logan Airport. And Brockton native A.J. DeBonsa isn't forgetting his roots after he was drafted with the first overall pick in this week's NBA draft. DeBonsa was taken by the Washington Wizards. He led the nation in scoring during his sole year playing basketball at Brigham Young University. Speaking after the draft, he showed love to his hometown.
10: Brockton bred, 5'8". I mean, I do everything for them. I like, you know, helping back in the community and just kind of giving kids, like, hope. There's a lot of kids that play basketball out there and think that they can't make it, but once they see me, they're like, okay, like, they might have some hope.
4: Dibansa is now tasked with bringing hope to a Wizards team that won just 17 games last season. Cloudy today, highs in the mid-80s. Right now it's 69 degrees in Boston. I'm Tori Bedford. This is GBH.
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11: 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I'm Michelle Martin.
12: Jeremy Martinez. NATO Secretary General Mark Rutte met with President Trump at the White House on Wednesday. Trump has repeatedly slammed NATO, and he continued on Wednesday.
13: We were disappointed with the UK. We were disappointed with Germany and France. We're disappointed with most of Spain is a horror show.
12: But pointing at Rutte, Trump said, I have great respect for this man. We're joined now by reporter Terry Schultz in Brussels, who covers NATO closely. Terry, Rutte made this trip primarily to work on issues ahead of a crucial NATO summit in Turkey. What's he worried about?
14: It's very much on Rutte's shoulders to ensure that NATO can come out of every meeting, especially a summit with all 32 heads of state and government, say they're more united than ever. And this continuous criticism of NATO and of individual countries makes that difficult. Trump actually said yesterday that if it weren't being hosted by Turkish President Recep Tayyip Erdogan, whom he likes, he probably wouldn't come. And that was an open threat last year ahead of the summit in The Hague, that if all allies didn't agree to raise their defense spending to 5% of GDP, he wouldn't show up. The flip side of that, of course, is that increasing their defense spending was absolutely necessary in the view of many experts and most governments themselves. So then this U.S. pressure is actually useful to make it happen.
12: Okay. Now, Rutte is often called the Trump whisperer because he's managed to keep the president in the alliance. So is that an accurate portrayal? Does that hold water to you?
14: Absolutely. And he has managed to turn Trump's negativity around in some cases. But there are a lot of things going on right now, and the pressure on Rutte is immense. His flattery of the U.S. president, his trademark tactic, which is controversial, increases accordingly. Trump's fury that many NATO countries didn't enthusiastically join or even support his war on Iran has been a very divisive issue in the transatlantic relationship. And for Rutte himself, who made multiple statements that were very favorable toward Trump's attacks, despite that not being the NATO consensus. Now, Trump called NATO a paper tiger repeatedly, saying allies had failed the U.S., even though he never officially asked NATO to take part. And you can hear Rutte's attempt in the Oval Office to convince Trump that this political opposition didn't actually hinder the military efforts.
15: I know there have been debates about whether your allies in Europe were with you enough. I just want to say one thing.
14: So Trump says they weren't. Now, what Rutte then went on to say is that as many as 5,000 planes did take off from Europe during the war on Iran. But the fact remains, and Trump knows it, many governments were against the war.
12: Rutte also made the case that Trump's push for Europeans to spend more on defense has paid off, so to speak.
14: That's right. And Rutte came highly prepared for this argument with multiple visual displays. One chart was titled The Trump Trillion and showed that since the first Trump administration, the Europeans and Canada have spent more than $1 trillion more on defense.
15: This is because of Russia, because of the threat. But I'm also absolutely convinced that you being President of the United States, being consistently pushing for something which since Eisenhower has not been achieved, which is the Europeans equalizing their defense spending with the United States. This is your evidence.
14: And he also had data on how many more jobs are being created in the U.S. due to this, so he was prepared. But what's really crucial for NATO's European members now is to figure out how they'll replace the military capabilities the U.S. is making increasingly clear it will remove from the plans to protect Europe to other areas that Washington prioritizes.
12: That's reporter Terry Schultz in Brussels. Terry, thanks.
14: You're welcome.
11: We wanted to talk more about the president's relationship with NATO with Ambassador Kurt Volker. He is a former U.S. ambassador to NATO, and he previously served as special representative to Ukraine during President Trump's first term. Ambassador, welcome back. Thanks for joining us.
16: My pleasure. Thank you.
11: I understand you're in Poland right now, a NATO member country, to attend the Ukraine Recovery Conference. So what are you hearing there about President Trump and his latest criticism of NATO?
16: Well, here, you know, I think people have heard this for so much and so long, so much criticism, that what we've heard recently is relatively mild by comparison. And he said, for instance, he's going to the NATO summit. He likes Erdogan. Ruta was telling him about how NATO countries are doing more, and, you know, he'll jab back at that. But it doesn't look to me like he's going to Ankara to blow up this NATO summit.
11: What about other people there? What are they saying?
16: Well, they're happy that he joined the G7 statement on Ukraine. The Pearl mechanism, that is Europeans buying American equipment to give to Ukraine, we're still supporting that. There are going to be some announcements about some investments in Ukraine here at this Ukraine Recovery Conference. Look, there is a overall deeply seated irritation and frustration with President Trump over everything. But within that, they're kind of reading the tea leaves, say, where are we going? Where now? And for example, in that press conference with Ruta yesterday, President Trump actually complimented the skill of the Ukrainian fighters. Hmm. That's something he hasn't done before.
11: Yeah, say more about that, if you would. I am, since you were there at this Ukraine Recovery Conference. Mm-hmm. So you said sort of reading tea leaves. How do you read the tea leaves, or how do people there read the tea leaves vis-a-vis Ukraine from a Ukraine security perspective? Does the relationship seem, at least at this moment, on a firmer footing?
16: Well, what people see here is that Russia is slowly losing. They're not able to advance on the front lines. Their finances are in a shambles. Ukraine has superiority in drones and counter drones and electronic warfare and things. And so it looks like Ukraine is in a stronger position than they have been for the last 4 years of this war. And it looks as though the U.S. is seeing this and maybe not being so vocal about supporting Putin and not putting so much pressure on Ukraine right now.
11: So let's talk about Mr. Ruta. It does seem like he has a decent relationship with the president. As Terry told us during yesterday's mm-hmm. visit, Ruta complimented Trump, referred to him several times as leader of the free world. But Ruta represents, 31 other NATO members. How do Europeans view Ruta and Trump's relationship?
16: Well, it's kind of funny because they do criticize him and complain that he's so obsequious and he's flattering Trump all the time and he's sucking up to Trump. And at the same time, they're probably happy that he's doing that so they don't have to do it themselves. And in European politics, after the Iran war, it has actually shifted where it's not necessarily a benefit to be seen to be aligning with President Trump. You get some political gain from distancing yourself a little bit, as we saw with Italy's Giorgia Meloni. So they're probably happy that somebody else is managing the Trump issue.
11: So before we let you go, tell us a little bit more about the annual NATO summit that's going to take place in Ankara, Turkey, next month. Iran and Ukraine are expected to be sort of front and center there. What do you expect, if anything, to come out of that?
16: Well, first off, I expect this to be a normal summit. I don't think it's going to blow up and be a terrible NATO summit as we've seen in the past. Second, as we heard from Ruta, there is going to be an emphasis on spending, but spending in order to get capability. So it's going to focus on defense industry and procurement. That's going to be very positive. I think President Trump wants this to be a success for Erdogan. So I think this will be a fairly smooth summit.
11: That's Ambassador Kurt Volker, a former U.S. ambassador to NATO. Ambassador, thanks so much.
16: Thank you.

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1: I'm Marjorie Egan. Tune in today. We'll speak with retired federal judge Nancy Gertner on the Supreme Court's outstanding cases at the end of the term. That's today, starting at 11, BPR 89.7 GPH.
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4: From the GBH Newsroom, I'm Tori Bedford with Morning Edition. We'll see highs in the mid-80s today, couple clouds, mostly sunny. Meteorologist Dave Epstein has our full forecast.
5: A blend of clouds and sunshine for today, 80 to 85. Overnight tonight, mostly cloudy, down near 60, 60s in Boston. On Friday, a chance for a shower, maybe a thunderstorm late in the day, otherwise partly sunny, up near 80. Saturday, partly sunny, also near 80. We're 80 to 85 on Sunday with sunshine. 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
4: While a lot of excitement locally has been centered around the World Cup, another local city is hosting its own national tournament for a sport beloved here and around the world. The U.S. Bocce National Championship is being held this week in Methuen, continuing through Sunday. The championship for the Italian lawn bowling game will determine who will play in the World Championship in Brazil in October. The matches are being held at the Methuen Sons of Italy Clubhouse on Merrimack Street. Coming up on Marketplace Tech, the Stanford Digital Economy Lab, with the help from the payroll firm ADP, recently launched its own AI economic indicators, tracking things like AI adoption, productivity, and of course, jobs. And in the news at 9, more than 100,000 Massachusetts residents will see some or all of their medical debt eliminated, thanks to an effort from a group of health associations. More news just ahead on GBH's Morning Edition.
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0: 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I'm Megan McCarty-Carino.
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0: We here at Marketplace love indicators that give us insights into which direction the economy is moving. But AI is evolving fast, and it can be hard for the data and the people looking to it for clues about AI's effects to keep up. So the Stanford Digital Economy Lab, with help from the payroll firm ADP, recently launched its own AI economic indicators. They track things like AI adoption, productivity, and, of course, jobs. We spoke with Conaher Murphy, research manager at Stanford Digital Economy Lab, about what they call the canary dashboard for jobs.
2: Each month, we have a large sample of workers covering over 700 occupations. And we're able to compare employment trends for occupations that are very exposed to AI versus least exposed to AI. We first start by looking at sort of canonical occupations that we think might be representative of these different exposure groups. So let's take customer service workers, for example. Since the launch of ChatGPT in late 2022, customer service employment among early career workers, so this is workers aged 22 to 25, has been shrinking at 5% per year. And then when we look at software developers, that decline is jumping to over 6%. On the other side, we have occupations that are much less exposed. We can look at home health aides, and their early career employment has actually been growing at a pretty striking 6% per year. And then as we move up the age distribution, these patterns are sort of a lot less stark. So it seems really, if there are labor market effects from AI, they really are concentrated among these very early career workers who haven't had time to sort of accrue defensive skills. But also, on the other hand, these might be workers who could more readily adopt AI tools to make themselves more productive.
0: The Stanford Digital Economy Lab put out a paper, in a similar vein last year, Canaries in the Coal Mine, an early look at the trends that you continue to look at. I wonder if any of the, trend lines in that paper have been strengthened or weakened as you guys have continued to track this ADP data.
2: You know, we've added data now through the first few months of 2026, and it really is striking the degree to which the patterns from that original paper replicated. And part of why I think this highlights why I'm really excited to continue taking these monthly measurements is that through changing economic conditions, we can see, do the results persist? And I think it highlights the importance of us continuing to do measurement work. If, for example, interest rates start to fall again, yet these patterns persist, I think that'll be much stronger evidence that, okay, this is maybe an AI-related effect and not related to, say, interest rates. So really, for me, the thing that was most striking was kind of the persistence.
0: That was Conaher Murphy at Stanford Digital Economy Lab. We'll have a link to the new AI indicators at our website, marketplacetech.org. Daniel Shin produced this episode. I'm Megan McCarty-Carino, and that's Marketplace Tech. This is APM.
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8: This is GBH's Morning Edition. I'm Tori Bedford. It is Thursday, which means we are once again tantalized, titillated, and thirst-quenched to be joined by Jared Bowen, GBH's executive arts editor and host of The Culture Show. Good morning, Jared.
9: It's great to be with you.
8: Thank you for being here. So let's start with this show, Delirium. It's at the Calderwood at the Boston Center for the Arts. It's about a couple locked in an argument while the world collapses into chaos. You recently spoke to the director Igor Goliak, who described it this way.
10: They're arguing about whether a snail is the same thing as a turtle while the world is collapsing, and this argument becomes something that saves them.
8: What does that mean?
9: Well, this, first of all, I just have to say, I don't say this very often, but stop what you're doing. Well, listen to us and then get your tickets,
8: yes,
9: because this is really an extraordinary production. But know what you're going into, because this is a piece by Eugene Ionesco, who was one of the founders of the Theater of the Absurd, just like Samuel Beckett. And so in Delirium, which is this adaptation of his Frenzy for Two, Igor Goliak, along with the Arlequin Players Theater, takes a look at this moment when this couple is having this absurd argument and the world is literally collapsing outside. You hear bombs, you hear the screams of people, people are being abducted, there's smoke billowing in and dust billowing into where they are, and yet you have this couple. He's dressed in his patent leather shoes and a suit, she's in her sequin dress and later in pearls and leopard print, having this ridiculous argument about whether or not the snail and the turtle are the same because they both live in their shells, they're both slow, they both crawl. But I think if you watch the show as I did last night, and it's only 80 minutes, extremely powerful, extreme visual vocabulary in the way this is presented, I felt like this got at what is inside my head right now. Mm. Because here you and I are talking, this gorgeous morning, beautiful skies, but we know that the world is in so much chaos. We've just come through the war in Iran. We may still be in the war in Iran. We know that there are wars all around the world. We're going about our daily lives while there is so much epic turmoil with which we are confronted every day. And this is a piece that so brilliantly gets at that.
8: There's a live fish in an aquarium on the stage, like we're the fish. It's just living its life in this aquarium in the midst of all of this. So it's not even a part of their argument or the microcosm of their, it's a microcosm of the fish inside the microcosm of their argument inside this chaos that erupts around them.
9: And here's the magical part of the fish, which is real, is that, yes, so the fish is also swimming around its tank while the chaos, is, as you illustrate, is going on. But the interesting thing about the fish, as Igor told me in the interview when I had him on The Culture Show, which you can hear on our Culture Show podcast, and as I saw last night, the fish is engaging with the actors. Every
8: yes.
9: time the actor gets
8: so
9: up
8: cute.
9: Close to the big tank, the fish goes over
8: That's
9: and they
8: so
9: interact.
8: Cute. Yeah.
9: The other meta part of this that I think people should understand is the two lead players, him and her, that's how they're mm-hmm. billed, are Russian actors who certainly cannot go home for a long time, if ever. So to have these particular actors who, as Igor has explained, are stars in their own country, major theatrical actor celebrities, to have them portraying this couple as people who can't go home themselves, because what happens when you look beyond your inner world, it just makes us even more explosive.
8: Wow. Okay, let's talk about Olivia Wilde's new film. You spoke to her. She was here. She sat in your chair.
9: She did.
8: She has this new film with A24, The Invite. It stars her, Seth Rogen, Ed Norton, Penelope Cruz. When you talked to her, how was your conversation? I mean, I find these trailers for this movie very scary and confusing, but what did you kind of glean from that conversation with her?
9: We hit on a soft spot for both of us. And I'll say, it's interesting that you say that it seems scary and whatnot, because this is very funny, as is Delirium. I just want to go back and say, Delirium is, there's a lot of really hilarious elements of this, despite everything I just talked about. It's in a comedy at the end of the day. And so is The Invite. So The Invite, the soft spot I'm talking about, and by the way, we're talking about this a little bit earlier, It's in theaters next Friday, but we only have opportunity to talk about it now. But I was watching this film set in this one apartment, which is a construct I love when you put together this small cast in the confines of one room from which they really can't escape. Most of it unfolds in this apartment where Seth Rogen and Olivia Wilde play a married couple. They're very frustrated with their very loud upstairs neighbors, played by Penelope Cruz and Seth Rogen.
8: Ed Norton.
9: Penelope Cruz and Ed Norton. And so they come to dinner, and this is where you start to get shades of Who's Afraid of Virginia Woolf, the Edward Albee classic turned Michael
8: Hitchcock
9: Nichols
8: vibes.
9: Film classic.
8: Yeah.
9: Yes, where you have, you think it's going to be this enjoyable thing that turns into this, if you know the play, it's Get the Guest, and the worst parts of people come out as they begin to dissect each other and tear each other apart, try to come back together. And what Olivia Wilde did here, which is so clever, keeping with this theme of an Albee play, is that she had the luxury of rehearsal time. So she brought the four cast members together, she being the director in addition to the star. So they had 3 weeks of rehearsal, and then they filmed it chronologically. So each actor was able to build their layers as this unfolds. And I think all of that is a testament to why this movie is as great as it is. I just found it fascinating. Not to mention, you have this really all-star cast, all-star in the sense that you have four very, very skilled actors, and it is just so delicious to watch them.
8: When she was here, did you ask her about the salad dressing incident?
9: The salad dressing incident? No,
8: I don't know what the salad dressing incident is. You're a stronger man than I. Let's deviate.
9: Is this because I don't read People magazine?
8: Probably, yeah. You're too highbrow to even... Let's not talk about that at all. People out there who know what I'm talking about, you know. The
9: I'm
8: real ones
9: be
8: know.
9: I'm Googling it right
8: let's,
9: now.
8: Let's deviate from our theme of what is wrong with straight people and talk about Never Mind the Happy, Showbiz Stories from a Sore Winner.
9: Yeah, this is a new book from Mark Shaiman. People may know that name from theater and from music
8: Hairspray,
9: and from films.
8: Sister
9: exactly.
8: Act, Mary Poppins Returns.
9: So this is his memoir where he shares all his showbiz stories. He's a man who has such chutzpah, as he describes, because he grew up loving two things, the soundtrack to Mary Poppins and Bette Midler. And by 17 years old, when he found himself living across the hall from one of Bette Midler's backup singers in the 1970s, he was suddenly in her orbit and became her longtime musical arranger. He's the one who brought her Wind Beneath My Wings for Beaches, which of course made that movie soar and made her career soar even more. Then he goes on to have this long partnership with Rob Reiner and doing the music of When Harry Met Sally and Misery and all of these films, and then moves to Broadway, his ultimate dream, to do Hairspray and Some Like It Hot. He's a hilarious storyteller. All of these stories come to the fore in his new book, but as the subtitle says, Showbiz Stories from a Sore Winner. Glorious life, still finds problems with it.
8: That sounds more interesting that way. All right, what's on the culture show today?
9: Today we have the Ensemble Altera, a huge music group coming into our Fraser Performance Studio for a performance. This is tied to America's 250 celebrations. And we'll look at the Children's Art Carnival in Harlem. This is a children's arts program that launched so many stars, including Jean-Michel Basquiat.
8: Amazing. That's GBH's executive arts editor and host of the culture show, Jared Bowen. I'm Tori Bedford. This is GBH.
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8: President Trump faces off with Senate Republicans upset about his handling of the Iran war after scrapping plans to sign a bipartisan housing affordability bill. It's Thursday, June 25th. I'm Tori Bedford. This is GBH's Morning Edition. Local health organizations announced the biggest medical debt relief effort in Massachusetts history, relieving residents of $170 million in debt.
15: Medical debt is kind of the canary in the coal mine of a very dysfunctional system.
8: And a local barbershop hosts watch parties for the World Cup, bringing community together and celebrating their Moroccan heritage.
16: I made my American dream here. I have my kids here, my life, my future. I'm a combination of two flavors, of two nations, of two hearts.
8: Red Sox hosting the Yankees tonight at Fenway. Highs in the mid-80s today. It's 9:01. Now, this news.
17: Live from NPR News in Washington, I'm Windsor Johnston. Search and rescue operations continue across the capital of Venezuela after powerful back-to-back earthquakes struck the country's northern coast last night. Emergency teams in Caracas worked throughout the night digging through the rubble of collapsed buildings, searching for survivors. Journalist Marie Gratterall describes the moments shortly after the first quake struck the city.
18: I was at home when the earthquake happened. It was kind of fast, but it was super strong, so you could actually see the crashes on the walls. You saw and felt how everything was shaking.
17: The death toll has climbed to at least 164. More than 900 others suffered injuries. Secretary of State Marco Rubio says the United States is deploying rescue teams and assistance at the direction of President Trump. A federal judge overseeing the Kennedy Center lawsuit says administrators must provide an update on their future plans for the venue. The judge also wants to know why there's a tarp covering the sign at the front entrance after President Trump's name was removed under court order. NPR's Anastasios Lucas reports.
19: Judge Christopher Cooper ruled that the Kennedy Center administrators must explain their operations and programming plans no later than July 31st. The center's current president and CEO, Matt Floca, has told the court that he plans to present the center's board with several options for both performances and renovations when they meet next month. Judge Cooper also said that the Kennedy Center must explain the purpose and status of the tarp and scaffolding that have been placed over the front of the arts complex, where until recently President Trump's name had been added above President John F. Kennedy's. Anastasia Tsilkas, NPR News.
17: Crews are continuing to battle large wildfires in nearly a dozen states, mostly in the western U.S. NPR's Kirk Sigler reports fires in Utah have forced thousands of people to evacuate their homes.
20: The Cottonwood Fire in southern Utah is threatening homes and a mom-and-pop ski area. It went from just a few acres to 10,000 acres in a day, which is not a surprise to fire managers who have been warning that the West is extraordinarily hot and dry. Utah's Governor Spencer Cox has been pleading with the public to stay vigilant and be careful. Upwards of three-quarters of most wildfires these days are caused by humans, be it a spark from a semi-truck on dry grass by a highway or an illegal campfire. The weather is forecasted to stay hot, with now an increasing chance for thunderstorms. These could do more bad than good. The rain is badly needed, but the winds and lightning could spark more fires. Kirk Sigler, NPR News.
17: This is NPR.
8: Good Thursday morning from the GBH newsroom in Boston. I'm Tori Bedford. More than 140,000 Massachusetts residents will get good news in their mailboxes this week that some or all of their medical debt has been eliminated. This morning, the Atrius Health Equity Foundation, the group Undo Medical Debt, and the Massachusetts Health and Hospital Association are announcing they've bought $170 million worth of debt. They say it's the largest debt relief effort in the Commonwealth's history. Allison Sesso is the president of Undo Medical Debt.
21: We believe that medical debt is getting in the way of people accessing the care that they need and creating financial risk in the process.
8: Sesso says news of the debt elimination will come as a surprise in the form of a letter.
21: They open it up and they sort of are in disbelief, right? I mean, it's hard to believe that in these days that a piece of good news just sort of drops in your lap.
8: The average relieved debt per recipient is just over $1,200. A third Brockton resident is accusing Mayor Moses Rodriguez of inappropriate conduct. GBH's Adam Riley reports that this time the accusation comes from an adult.
1: Elva Cordero Soto is a nurse at Brockton Neighborhood Health Center. She says that 8 months ago when she was pregnant, she was introduced to Rodriguez, and he said she'd become pregnant through the act of meeting him. Cordero Soto tells GBH News she's speaking out because she's concerned about the mayor's behavior around students in Brockton's public schools.
2: It was concerning that this person has access to children and has the ability to make children feel uncomfortable, because it's one thing for an adult to experience that, and it's another thing for children who are completely vulnerable.
1: Rodriguez has recently been accused of inappropriate conduct toward two minors in Brockton's school system. Accusations he emphatically denies. He declined to comment on the record on this latest allegation. Adam Riley, GBH News.
8: The state's attorney general, Andrea Joy Campbell, says a federal rule limiting commercial driver's licenses for immigrants is hurting Massachusetts. GBH's Sarah Betancourt reports.
22: Campbell has filed a front of the court brief in a lawsuit against the Trump administration over a policy barring most immigrants from getting or renewing commercial driver's licenses. The policy is impacting refugees, people with asylum, immigrants with temporary legal status, and many others. Campbell says because of the rule, just one of the 1,600 immigrants in Massachusetts who hold the type of commercial driver's license in question will be able to renew it. And she says the policy is exacerbating the state's long-standing shortage of school bus drivers. Sarah Betancourt, GBH News.
8: The Department of Justice did not respond to a request for comment. The Red Sox started strong but ended up losing to the Rockies in Colorado 8-6. They now head home for a series with the Yankees at Fenway, first pitch at 7:10 tonight. A nice day in the forecast today. We'll get the details from GBH meteorologist Dave Epstein.
23: A mix of clouds and sun here on a Thursday. Winds are basically calm. They'll flip around to the west late this afternoon. Tonight, mostly cloudy skies, 70s up until about midnight, 1 a.m., near 60 by morning in the suburbs, staying about 65, 66 in Boston. On Friday, a mix of clouds and sun, temperature up near 80. After 4 or 5 o'clock, there could be a little shower or thunderstorm. Saturday, partly sunny skies. Can't rule out a light shower, temperature up near 80. Sunday, the pick of the weekend, sunny skies, 80 to 85. Comfortable levels of humidity. For GBH News, I'm Dave Epstein.
8: It's 74 degrees in Boston. I'm Tori Bedford. 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
25: 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I'm Michelle Martin in Washington, D.C.
26: And I'm A. Martinez in Los Angeles, California. President Trump shocked Washington yesterday when he blew up plans to sign the widely supported legislation to lower housing costs across America.
25: The president said he won't support the measure until the Senate passes his sweeping elections bill that so far Senate leaders have said just does not have the votes to pass. That's just the latest example of his frustration with those who won't follow his lead. Not only is the president showing his frustration with the Senate, but also U.S. allies around the world.
27: I just want their loyalty. We don't need their money. We don't need anything. We have the most powerful military in the world by far. But I just want loyalty. You know, we're so loyal to them.
26: NPR's Franco Ordonez has been following this. Franco, it feels like the president was celebrating Festivus at the Capitol with the airing of grievances. What can you tell us?
28: Yeah. First, he really abruptly canceled a popular bipartisan achievement in Washington that both Republicans and Democrats wanted, really a rarity these days. It was, you know, a bill that focuses on one of the most important challenges Americans are facing right now, and that's affordability. But Trump was just not having it, saying that his pet issue, this election bill, had to be first. I mean, it really was kind of like a Serenity Now moment for some of these senators. You know, Trump later went into closed-door meeting with some of those senators and expressed frustration with those who rebuked him on the Iran war. actually prompting them to reverse course later in the day and vote against a similar war powers resolution that they had approved earlier in the day. And then finally, in a meeting with Mark Rutte, NATO General Secretary, Trump went off on European leaders who he felt did not support him enough in the war against Iran. As we heard, he said he doesn't want their money. All he wants is their loyalty.
0: So on that elections bill, John Thune, the Senate Majority Leader, has explained that the votes are just not there to overcome a Democratic filibuster. Does President Trump not understand how the Senate works here?
28: You know, it's not clear if he doesn't understand or if he just doesn't care about the norms and procedures of the Senate. I mean, Trump is more focused on having Republicans loyal to him than having a majority who can pass his legislation. You know, as you pointed out earlier, this speaks to much bigger issues about expanding his executive and political power and the loyalty he expects from those he works with. You know, that, of course, includes the Senate, who he ripped into earlier in the day over Iran, and, of course, withheld support from the housing bill that could have helped the party in the fall elections. But it also extends to foreign leaders, which we also saw yesterday. After Trump criticized European leaders, Rutte, the NATO chief, was clearly trying to maintain ties between Trump and the rest of Europe. I mean, just showering him with praise and only delicately pushing back when Trump criticized those allies.
0: There must be political implications, though, especially with the housing vote.
28: Yeah, I mean, it speaks to the divide in the Republican Party just 5 months from the midterms. Republicans have been clamoring for Trump to turn from Iran and focus on domestic issues, to focus on the economy. And then here you have them delivering to his desk something that addresses one of the things polls show Americans are most worried about, the cost of living. It would probably help him in the polls. It would help the party. And he doesn't sign it. I mean, House Speaker Mike Johnson is expected to meet with Trump today to go over some of the challenge Trump faces with Capitol Hill Republicans. But it just gives Democrats another example that they can point to and argue that Trump is focused more on election fights and not on kitchen table concerns.
0: That is White House correspondent Franco Ordonez. Thanks a lot, Franco.
28: Thanks, A.
25: Let's go back to President Trump's dust up with the Congress and what difference could it make? I'm going to ask Alex Conant. He works closely with Republicans as a strategist. He's been a communications lead for several presidential and U.S. Senate campaigns. He's also a senior partner with Precision Strategies. That's a public affairs firm. Alex, good morning.
3: Good morning.
25: Okay, so Senator Bill Cassidy seemed to confirm the media reports that there was a shouting match with President Trump during yesterday's lunch on Capitol Hill. And people might remember that Trump did help defeat Cassidy's reelection bid when he endorsed his primary opponent. But then the senator turned around and changed his vote on the war powers resolution, as did Rand Paul, who voted present. So what does that tell us?
3: Well, I think it tells us that things got pretty tense yesterday at the Senate. As Franco was just saying, all the senators, House Republicans as well, thought that they were going to be there to celebrate with Trump a rare bipartisan bill on their number one issue in the country, which is affordability and specifically housing affordability. And instead, Trump was more focused on the upcoming elections. His voter ID law canceled the bill signing. And then went to lunch with the Senate Republicans, where he lectured them for an hour about a vote earlier this week about the War Powers Act. And it sounds like Bill Cassidy wasn't having it and spoke up and got into a bit of a shouting match with Trump. This doesn't serve anybody good. And I think there's recognition on both ends of Pennsylvania Avenue yesterday afternoon that this is not how we want to run the Republican Party. J.D. Vance, the vice president, invited Bill Cassidy to the White House last night. They had a conversation. And then after that, Bill Cassidy returned to the Senate and basically reversed his vote from the day before on the War Powers Act and supported the president, which they had done previously as well.
25: So, look, if you're a Democrat, like, the campaign ad writes itself, doesn't it? I mean, you know, from their perspective, you know, the president wants to make it harder for you to vote rather than make it easier for you to live. So how do they compensate for that?
3: Yeah, I'm not sure they're going to conflate the two issues, but there's no question that affordability is going to be the defining issue of the midterm elections. And even 6 months ago, White House officials were telling me we have to win the affordability argument or we're not going to win this election. And so that's why they passed the housing affordability bill. I think it's important to note this housing affordability bill will almost certainly still become law. Trump has not said he's going to veto it. And if he doesn't sign it, it automatically becomes law in 10 years. So in 10 days. So I think this will still become law. You'll still see Republicans running on it this fall. It's just a whole lot messier now that they didn't have the signing ceremony with the president to run in the ads with them.
25: Sure. What I'm saying, you don't conflate the issues, but if you were a Democrat, you certainly would, wouldn't you? You certainly would. You'd say that's what his priority is.
3: Sure,
25: if the president was specifically asked, why is this more important to you than signing this bill?
3: The Democrats are going to say he's more focused on redecorating the White House, on rebuilding the East Wing, on the reflecting pool, on the Iran war, than what voters care about. Of course, we know Democrats are going to be doing that. And frankly, it's a very salient message, which is why Republicans are trying to strengthen their own arguments about the effectiveness of our tax cuts, possibly doing more tax cuts later this fall, and this housing affordability bill. They want to say, no, we are doing things to lower prices. Meanwhile, as Trump, you know, expressed with the great reservations, oil prices are coming down. We expect gas prices to come down soon. Inflation is relatively moderate, aside from the last couple of weeks where we had the Iran war, which hopefully is coming to a conclusion. So I think the White House's hope is we can make things more affordable before this fall and salvage the midterms.
4: So talk about that Save America Act, if you would, for a minute there. Why is this so important to the president, who is, after all, a lame duck? He can't run again. Does he genuinely believe that Republicans can't hold on to the House and or the Senate, for that matter, without it?
3: I think he genuinely believes that the 2020 election was stolen, which I know most of your listeners don't believe, but the president does believe that. And so I think he views this bill as an acknowledgement that if it is signed into law, that there was that there's problems with our elections. And that's why it's so important to him. Also, I think he's laying the groundwork for to say that the midterm elections, if they don't go well for the Republicans, were also stolen if this bill wasn't passed, which I think is why it's another priority of his. This bill would federalize elections effectively, which ironically is something that Democrats have long supported and Republicans have long opposed. Republicans have taken a more federalist approach, saying that elections should be run at the state and local level. Trump thinks that state and local elections are officials are letting elections be stolen. He feels very strongly about this.
4: But it would also require expensive citizenship documents to register to vote. It would also impose a lot of new requirements. So is that,
3: I'm curious,
4: we only have about 30 seconds left. So the Republicans who oppose it, why do they oppose it?
3: Because they believe in federalism. They believe that states and local governments should continue to run our elections, that we shouldn't federalize elections. This is a very consistent position for most Republicans. Also, in order to actually pass it, you would have to blow up the filibuster in the Senate because you need 60 votes, and you still have a lot of Senate Republicans who simply don't want to change the institution's rules.
4: Just really 10 seconds here. Is this the kind of fight that actually resonates with voters out in the field? Like, if you go out and do polling, are people noticing this?
3: Probably not, but they do notice the affordability issue. And if the failure of Republicans to deliver on affordability issues, especially if Trump were to veto this bill, I do think it's something that breaks through.
4: That is Alex Conant. He's a Republican strategist. He's with Precision Strategies. Alex, thanks so much.
3: Good to be with you.
26: President Trump is testing the limits of his power with an executive order to restrict voting by mail. That order calls for the U.S. Postal Service to play a role in determining who can receive mail-in ballots. Here's NPR's Hanzi-Lo Wang.
5: President Trump's executive order is facing 5 lawsuits and so far has not directly affected mail-in voting for this year's primaries.
6: Master General Steiner, the Postal Service's proposed vote-by-mail rule.
5: But this week on Capitol Hill, Democratic Senator Gary Peters of Michigan grilled David Steiner, the head of the Postal Service, which is a financial supporter of NPR. USPS is proposing to use information from state election officials to create lists of approved absentee voters, as called for by Trump's order.
6: So yes or no, if a state refuses to turn their absentee voter list over to the federal government, will the Postal Service still mail their ballots under this proposal?
7: Under our proposed regulation, no.
5: This and other proposals for Trump's order are now under review by federal courts. For lawsuits by Democrats, almost 2 dozen states and voting rights groups, they argue the Constitution gives power to state legislatures and Congress, not the president, to set federal election rules. Senator Peters asked Steiner about another claim by the order's challengers, that USPS has no legal authority to regulate who can vote by mail and how.
7: I would have to defer that to the courts to understand the authority.
6: Well, I think it's clear that there's nowhere in the Constitution, there's no federal law that the Postal Service is authorized to create these types of voter databases, ballot verification systems, or mandatory standards. It just simply doesn't exist.
5: Trump himself voted by mail in Florida in March. And the president has said he issued this order to stop illegal voting by non-U.S. citizens in federal elections, which many reviews have shown to be incredibly rare. A federal judge in Boston is expected to rule soon on whether to block the order. Hanzi-Lo Wang, NPR News.
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9: Before the battles of Lexington and Concord, there was a revolt in Worcester. Before his famous midnight ride, Paul Revere spread ideas with cartoons. And before the Commonwealth,
10: it was just a colony. 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
3: This is Morning Edition from NPR News. I'm Michelle Martin.
4: And I'm A. Martinez. The fifth and final season of the popular FX show The Bear is here.
5: Chef, you good? Just take a breath. Listen to the pan. You hear the music?
3: If you're new to the show, we won't spoil your appetite for it, but the plot lives in the restaurant world and the perils of running one at the highest level.
4: They're chasing a Michelin star ranking given by the anonymous eaters with the Global Michelin Guide.
3: But what's it like to win a Michelin star, and what does it take to keep it? For this, we called Chef Jonathan Seibert. His former restaurant in D.C., Tail Up Goat, won a star in 2017, shortly after it opened for the first time.
6: Honestly, it was just shocking. It was just something like I never really thought would happen to me.
4: Seibert and his partner envisioned Tail Up Goat as a local neighborhood spot, but the star brought new expectations.
6: When you have a Michelin star, people kind of have a very preconceived notion about what they're walking into when they walk into your restaurant. And we were a different restaurant than I think a lot of Michelin star restaurants at that time. You know, no white tablecloths. Our service staff were what they were into the restaurant that day, and, you know, not any, you know, fancy uniforms or anything like that.
3: His advice to anyone aspiring to earn Michelin's attention?
6: I would never make earning a star the goal. I think that that's a recipe for disaster right from the get-go. And, you know, you can really only control the things you can control, which is you doing the best you can, making the best food that, you know, means something to you every day.
3: Seibert and his partner decided to close Tail Up Goat when their 10-year lease ended last year.
4: But they recently opened up a new spot, Rye Bonnie, which he says is much more sustainable. Seibert says it allows him to cut back on prices while staying true to the things that matter to him, such as offering his employees benefits and fair wages.
3: Chef Walter Mansky's restaurant in Los Angeles, named Mansky, won a Michelin star in 2022.
7: I think working towards it is one of the most rewarding parts of it because it gives you something to show up at work every day and look towards and just try and do what you're doing best and do it a little better today than you did yesterday.
4: But he also warns that even with the accolades, making money is still the point.
7: Nobody can forget that a restaurant is a business at the end of the day, and you can't keep going if it's not profitable and paying the bills, you know, which is very challenging in our day.
3: Mansky closed in 2024, but Chef Walter Mansky has other restaurants, including Republic in L.A.
4: Here at Morning Edition, we offer a toast to all those who aspire for greatness in the restaurant business and otherwise.
3: And for more on The Bear's final season, catch actor Eben Moss Bachrach, who plays Richie on the show, tomorrow on All Things Considered.
4: From a feast for the palate to a feast for the eyes. So You Want to See the President is the name given to a series of illustrations by Norman Rockwell that first appeared in the Saturday Evening Post, the height of World War II, in 1943. Beginning today, Rockwell's original paintings for those illustrations go on view for the general public at the White House Historical Association in Washington, D.C. NPR's Elizabeth Blair reports on how the artwork brought forth a legal dispute over its ownership and also a love story.
8: So You Want to See the President is a suite of illustrations that show the procession of visitors at the White House. The stars are the people waiting to see President Franklin Delano Roosevelt. Sitting on red sofas and chairs are reporters in suits, one smoking a pipe. There's a Scottish soldier, two senators talking, and a Miss America in a yellow dress sitting next to a slouched cameraman with a cigarette dangling from his mouth. In 1943, Norman Rockwell also sat with the visitors, sketching who and what he saw. Stuart McLaurin, president of the White House Historical Association, points to gas masks hanging from a coat rack, a reminder that the world was at war.
9: It's labeled the President's Gas Mask.

0: so they were ready for any contingency at that time.
1: The idea to have Rockwell depict visitors came from Stephen Early, FDR's press secretary.
2: He wanted to demonstrate democracy at work.
1: William Elam is Stephen Early's grandson.
2: The artwork that Rockwell did demonstrated a human side of our country, because the works depict members in all walks of life, the press, dignitaries, in fact, even Miss America.
1: Staring at Miss America is another woman, a Navy WAVE, which stands for Women Accepted for Volunteer Emergency Service. Her name was Eloise English, and appearing in Rockwell's painting changed her life.
3: The results were profound.
1: Meredith Davies Hadaway says that in 1943, her father was a fighter pilot who happened to pick up that edition of the Saturday Evening Post.
3: He sees a WAVE and says, oh my gosh, what he told us that he said was, as soon as I get back stateside, I'm going to look her up. And that's exactly what he did. Subsequently, they got married, and that's why I'm here.
1: Thomas and Eloise English Davies were married for 46 years. Hadaway says her mother was proud to have appeared in a work by Norman Rockwell, except for one thing. He painted her wearing a white uniform, when really she was in her dress blues.
3: She was embarrassed that, for whatever reason, Norman Rockwell changed the color of her uniform. And that created a little bit of a stir because it was against protocol.
1: Rockwell eventually sent Eloise the pencil drawing he had done of her, and in that, she's wearing a dark uniform. FDR's press secretary, Stephen Early, died in 1951. He didn't have a will, but his grandson, William Elam, says he gifted the Rockwell paintings to his daughter, Helen, who was Elam's mother. She, in turn, gifted them to Elam. He said the paintings hung in his family's dining room.
2: And I wasn't really old enough to know that I shouldn't catapult my spoon in the direction of Miss America and splatter her with my SpaghettiOs, which I did. It was the one and only time I ever did that.
1: But in 2017, other family members claimed part ownership. The dispute ended up in litigation. Last year, a federal judge ruled that Elam had sole ownership.
2: It was an arduous, lengthy process.
1: Elam decided to put the artwork up for auction in November. The White House Historical Association was the winning bidder at $7.25 million, the most the nonprofit has ever spent on a piece of art. Now, Norman Rockwell's paintings are on view one block from the White House, where thousands of people have waited to see the president. Elizabeth Blair, NPR News, Washington.

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7: Live from NPR News in Washington, I'm Dave Mattingly. Search and rescue efforts are underway in Venezuela, where a pair of powerful earthquakes has left people dead and injured and others trapped in debris. The U.S. Geological Survey says a quake with a magnitude of 7.5 struck yesterday, less than a minute after one measuring 7.2. At least 164 people are confirmed dead. A group of Americans exposed to hantavirus on a cruise ship have officially cleared their 42-day quarantine. It was enforced by the Centers for Disease Control and Prevention, as NPR's Ping Huang reports.
8: Since mid-May, 18 Americans have been monitored daily for fever, muscle aches, and chills. Dr. Brendan Jackson with CDC says none of them developed hantavirus disease despite possible exposure to the Andes virus strain on the ship.
9: CDC, together with state and local health departments across the country, completed the 42-day monitoring period for all U.S. citizens identified as having potential exposure to Andes virus. And everyone is home safe.
8: This concludes a fraught quarantine period in which one passenger was repeatedly ordered to stay at the National Quarantine Unit in Nebraska. The strict quarantine was pushed by Trump administration officials who had criticized COVID lockdowns and went against the CDC's own review, which found that remaining at the facility was not medically necessary. Ping Huang, NPR News.
7: This is NPR News from Washington.
5: Good morning from the GBH newsroom in Boston. I'm Tori Bedford. A new survey finds that most homeowners in Massachusetts say buying a home has improved their lives personally and financially. The survey from the Boston Foundation and Mass Inc. Polling Group looked at 850 Massachusetts homeowners. It found that 88% of respondents were satisfied with home ownership. The Boston Foundation's Orlando Watts says a variety of programs have helped first-time homebuyers in a tough economy.
10: We launched something called the Racial Wealth Gap Partnership to create and preserve wealth in underserved communities through home ownership.
5: Roughly 75% of those who took the survey said owning a home has improved their financial stability. There's mixed reaction to the news that taxi drivers can now accept trip requests through Uber and Lyft in Boston under a new pilot program. City leaders say the one-year program will give customers more options and let licensed taxi drivers help meet the demand for rides. Cab drivers are seeing it as a major boost, but some rideshare drivers are worried about competition for passengers. Gairat Akhmadov moderates a Facebook group for rideshare drivers. He says despite the concern, some of them are feeling hopeful.
11: Some drivers really see it as it would improve the vehicle availability because there is an excess of customers that need to go there and the traffic conditions are kind of like steep.
5: The city plans to analyze changes in demand for taxis and get feedback from passengers over the year that the program is in place. And Brockton native A.J. DeBonsa is celebrating after being selected by the Washington Wizards with the first overall pick in the NBA draft. DeBonsa was a consensus first-team All-American in his only year at Brigham Young University. He says he wants to give hope to kids back in his hometown.
12: It doesn't have to necessarily be basketball, but anything they do, if they want to be a doctor, an engineer, anything, I just try to be like, you know, their role model.
5: He says being the number one pick means a lot.
12: Obviously, me being number one, throughout all my high school career, I definitely wanted to be a staple to be number one pick in the NBA draft and be in the same conversation with LeBron James, Cooper Flagg, Allen Iverson, guys like that.
5: Since the Wizards are in the Eastern Conference, it won't be too long before DeBonsa plays at TD Garden in Boston. Clear and sunny today with highs in the 80s dropping down into the 60s tonight. Right now it's 74 degrees in Boston. I'm Tori Bedford. 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

0: 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I'm E. Martinez in Los Angeles, California.
1: And I'm Michelle Martin in Washington, D.C. Good morning. Fertilizer prices are finally falling now that the Strait of Hormuz is reopening. That should be a relief to American farmers. But as NPR's Kirk Sigler reports, it's likely to be months before supply chains ease and farmers get any real break.
2: For Ryan Poe, the headlines about fertilizer going down thanks to a tentative peace deal with Iran should come with a qualifier. He's a fifth-generation wheat farmer near the tiny town of Hartline, Washington.
3: Maybe a global supplier of fertilizer sees that kind of instant price change, but like for me on the farm, there's been no change in fertilizer price.
2: Poe already bought most of his for the year, and as we're talking, he's putting it on fields he needs to keep weeds off of before he plants this fall. It figures he spent 23% more on fertilizer than last year before the war.
3: It's like the sticker shock of like, okay, yeah, this is definitely higher than last year.
2: Farmers are equally eager for relief from high diesel prices, but a recent USDA report predicts energy and fertilizer prices won't go down substantially until 2027. Before the turmoil in the Middle East, Poe was already dealing with low wheat prices, the effects of inflation, and President Trump's second trade war in 10 years. It's a pile-on.
3: It's just definitely not a fun time to be in ag.
2: Where and what you farm can make a difference. Many farmers in the Midwest locked in their fertilizer before the closure of the Strait of Hormuz. They get a lot of it from Canada anyway.
4: In South Dakota here, all in all, things are looking better than, say, 6 months ago.
2: Grain farmers like Kevin Deinert in Mount Vernon, South Dakota, are now in speculation mode when it comes to buying fertilizer for next year. Do they just buy now while the price is starting to fall? But what if the Iran deal doesn't hold or there's some other crisis next week?
4: Say within the last 10 to 15 years, I don't think we have seen things fluctuate as rapidly as we see now.
2: Deinert says to cope, he's being aggressive with buying as well as marketing and getting used to making quick decisions. Next door in Iowa, soybean farmer Dave Walton decided to buy less fertilizer this year, and so he's using less, trying to stretch it out through the end of the year.
5: Every time I pull a tractor into a field, it just costs more because everything has gone up. The squeeze on our margin is real.
2: Walton thinks he can hang on in part due to recent federal relief aid, but the same may not be said for many of his neighbors. That could have devastating effects on the rural economy. Kirk Sigler, NPR News, Boise.
0: When Iran plays a World Cup game against Egypt tomorrow, there will be more than just the drama on the field. Iran's head coach says his squad is the most oppressed team at the tournament this year due to U.S.-imposed visa and travel restrictions. But those hassles pale in comparison to the pressures Iran's government places on its own athletes. Here's NPR's Arzu Rezvani.
6: Iran's road to the World Cup has been tough.
7: Welcome to this PBS News special report. Today, the U.S. and Israel launched an unprecedented joint attack on Iran.
6: When the U.S. and Israel launched their war in February, it derailed trainings and practice tournaments in Iran. The team's tune-up games before the World Cup were all on the road, like this one against Nigeria, broadcast on Football Live.
8: So that's got things on the way.
6: And even as the World Cup approached, the U.S. issued visas for Iran's team just before the tournament kicked off and denied visas for several support staff. After U.S. authorities barred the team from entering the states more than a day before opening matches, Iran's squad moved its training base from Arizona to Mexico.
9: So when you add all of that, it makes it very challenging for the players to prepare themselves for the World Cup games.
6: That's Afshin Ghotbi. He was the head coach of Iran's national soccer team from 2009 to 2011. Ghotbi says the U.S. imposed travel hassles are robbing Iran's squad of precious time to acclimate.
9: Just the fact that you can't be in the country that you're playing, in my opinion, can create a psychological stress and create a little bit of the logistical stress having to travel longer distances. And I think that is a disadvantage.
6: It's unfair treatment, says Ghotbi, that Iran's players are kind of used to, even during the offseason.
9: Visas and even the military service for some of the young players has in the past been a little bit of a roadblock for Iranian players to have a chance to play in the top leagues around the world.
6: Beyond this World Cup and this team, Iran is one of the toughest places to play sports. In the 1990s, the late Supreme Leader Ali Khamenei declared that athletes had a duty to bring pride and glory to the nation. From that moment on, the state started following and controlling its athletes, policing what they say and surveilling what they do. Again, former Iranian coach Ghotbi.
9: Are they being monitored? Yes. when the Iranian national team travels, there's security around them. How much is just making sure nothing bad happens, and how much of it's for stopping people seeking political asylum? That's I'll leave it to people's imagination.
6: 28-year-old Hadi Tehranvalipour doesn't have to imagine it. He lived it.
10: When I was in the Iranian national team and we decided to go for the Asian championship, you cannot imagine they prepared 2-3 people to just only control the athletes to don't go anywhere.
6: For nearly a decade, Hadi was a member of Iran's national taekwondo team. But a few years ago, during nationwide protests, he spoke out on state-run television in favor of expanding women's rights.
10: After the program, they told me this is out of your business. You don't have right to speak about this. And if you want to speak, you should pay the price.
6: The celebrated taekwondo champion lost it all, his team, his job, his livelihood. Hadi is now a refugee in Italy, where he still practices taekwondo and is still monitored by Iranian authorities.
10: Now, while I'm talking with you, maybe it's going to be a little bit dangerous for my family. You know, I spoke with the one media, and after that, they started to warning about my family. Hadi doesn't have right to speak. Please speak with Hadi to don't talk about this issue. But I cannot, you know. Now it's my responsibility for my people.
6: It's been hard for Hadi to watch this World Cup. He's noticed a couple of players missing from the team after they criticized the government. One is in prison. Sean Sadri, who studies Iran's sports, politics, and media at the University of Alabama, says Iran's athletes are ultimately stuck.
11: Outside Iran, they're criticized for representing the government and representing the state emblem. But inside Iran, any defiance puts their careers, their freedoms, and their families at risk.
6: Indeed, at many of the World Cup media briefings, Iran's players have said very little about the political situation, saying they're just here to play soccer. Anything more could cost them everything. Arzu Rezvani, NPR News, Los Angeles.
0: All right, there's a full slate of World Cup games today. The best one that I'm eyeballing is Japan taking on Sweden. That's at Arlington, Texas. And then a couple of other games, Germany taking on Ecuador and the United States taking on Turkey. United States and Germany each trying to finish group play unbeaten. So lots of great World Cup action coming up this Thursday. This is NPR News.
12: I'm Marjorie Egan. Tune in today. We'll speak with retired federal judge Nancy Gertner on the Supreme Court's outstanding cases at the end of the term. That's today, starting at 11, BPR 89.7 GPH.
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15: Good morning from the GBH Newsroom. I'm Tori Bedford with Morning Edition. Sun and a couple clouds today, highs in the mid-80s. And in just a moment, GBH meteorologist Dave Epstein will talk about what exactly it means to have low temperatures in a day's forecast. The New England Aquarium has released 12 sea turtles back into the wild this week after months of life-saving treatment and rehabilitation at their turtle hospital in Quincy. The group of turtles includes Kemp's Ridleys, loggerheads, and green sea turtles, and they're the first cluster to be released by aquarium staff this summer. The cold-stunned reptiles have been treated for pneumonia, dehydration, and trauma over the last 7 months. This year's name theme is inspired by text fonts and includes Helvetica, Pretty Pretty Princess, and Rage Italic. This is GBH.
0: Here's your Growing Wisdom Minute for Thursday, the 25th of June. I want to talk about low temperatures and what you see on your smartphone. And even when I tell you on the radio, low temperatures tonight, 60 to 65. What does that mean?
16: Well, if we have a high today of, say, 80 to 85, and tomorrow morning the low temperature is forecast to be around 60, that's the temperature at about 5 o'clock in the morning, between 5 and 6 a.m., which means what's your bedtime temperature? Bedtime temperatures are in the 70s when we find daytime temperatures in the 80s and nighttime lows down in the low to mid-60s because it takes all night for temperatures to get there. So when you're going to sleep at night, it's a good idea to kind of split the difference between the high and the low. Most people going to bed somewhere between 9 and 11 p.m. and temperatures start to cool off. And that's one of the reasons why you still sometimes need the air conditioning this time of the year, even though the morning low is down in the 60s, the bedtime temperature is 10 degrees warmer. For GBH News, I'm Dave Epstein.
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0: This is GBH's Morning Edition. I'm Tori Bedford. Watch parties are a key part of the World Cup experience. From the official FIFA Fan Fest in City Hall Plaza to bars and restaurants, the game has fans' eyes glued to screens. But as GBH's Esteban Bustillos reports, one local barbershop is using the cup to bring the community together and celebrate its dual heritage.
1: One of the first things you notice when you walk into Atlas Barbershop in Brookline these days is a display of colorful flags. Two large banners hang on the wall. The more familiar one in these parts has 50 stars and 13 stripes. The other, a single green star on a red background representing Morocco. A string of smaller flags representing the other nations in this year's World Cup lines the ceiling. This is where I get my haircut. The shop is dressed for the World Cup occasion, and as the U.S. played Paraguay for its first game, the barbershop may have found the cure for male loneliness. A little over a dozen men gathered in the shop as the match played on the TV. Some sat on the barber chairs pushed against the wall, others on folding chairs. Someone even brought cookies. I'm pretty sure they were homemade chocolate chip. Jake Snooty owns the shop. He's originally from Morocco, and he prepared a huge spread of Moroccan dishes like pastilla. It's a kind of flaky meat pie. There were two kinds that night, one sweet with chicken and nuts, the other was savory with seafood. Snooty made sure there was plenty to go around.
2: How long did it take you to make all that food?
3: 2 days.
2: 2 days, wow.
3: Yeah, Moroccan food is a gastronomy food, man. Like one dish could take you 4, 5, 6 hours.
1: The following day, they hosted a watch party for Morocco, Brazil at their Harvard Square location. And the goal is to host a party each round for both the U.S. and Morocco as long as they're in the tournaments. One barbershop, two nations. The watch parties are an extension of the barbershop's mission to share their Moroccan culture. Hamza Mazian is one of the barbers here. He says there's a large Moroccan community in the area, especially in places like Maldon, Everett, and Revere. He had tickets for Morocco's match against Scotland in Foxborough.
4: So even if I don't have tickets, I was really planning to go see them in training sessions or like see them passing by the bus or like... Even I got an idea, which is like I could email all the players if they need a haircut, it came to me though. So I was really excited to have the players come in here.
1: Ali Kanzi also got tickets for him and his family to go to Morocco, Scotland as well. He paid about $470 each. But he says it's worth the cost, especially since he has high expectations for Morocco in this World Cup.
5: Well, I'm a big dreamer, so to win it.
1: Kanzi's been a friend of Snooty's for about 15 years, so the idea of the barbershop hosting World Cup watch parties came as no surprise.
5: And he's always been the way he is, where he's like social and gets all these people together, and that's his joy.
1: The U.S. and Morocco are both going to advance to the knockout stage, so Snooty can continue hosting watch parties for at least one more round.
3: We'll go with the U.S. and Morocco all the way.
1: Although he was born and raised in Morocco, Snooty spent most of his adult life in the United States.
3: I made my American dream here. You know, I earned my maturity here. I have my kids here, my life, my future.
1: But Morocco is still his homeland.
3: I'm a combination of two flavors, of two nations, of two hearts.
1: And at this barbershop, those two hearts are beating in unison during this World Cup. Esteban Bustillos, GBH News.
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6: 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Reverse climate change? Or carry out total human annihilation? 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
12: From Marketplace in Washington, I'm Kimberly Adams. Core inflation rose to 3.4% in May, the highest since October of 2023. That's according to the latest PCE report out from the Bureau of Economic Analysis this morning. Also moving markets, chipmaker Micron Technology released its highly anticipated earnings yesterday after the bell, showing the company's revenue quadrupled from the year prior. Diane Swonk is the chief economist at the audit, tax, and advisory firm KPMG. Good morning, Diane.
13: Good morning.
12: The Personal Consumption Expenditure Price Index, fondly known as PCE, just came out this morning. Inflation has jumped to a three-year high. What do you think is driving that?
13: Energy has a much smaller weight in this index than the CPI, and that was about 60% of the CPI increase for the month. What we also saw was an increase in underlying service sector inflation. This is something that the Federal Reserve has been watching very closely because it means that we're starting to see service sector inflation, which should be more immune to many of the shocks that we're seeing out there, things like tariffs and energy prices, that's getting an extra lift right now. And without that cooling, you cannot get back to price stability.
12: We got an announcement from Apple this morning that they are going to be raising prices of some consumer electronics driven by this just crazy demand for chips across so many industry sectors. Can you talk about inflation from that lens?
13: This is really important because it's one of the ways that AI has a sequencing problem. It is boosting costs up front because of the extraordinary demand for chips in data centers before it actually delivers in terms of scaling for productivity growth to ameliorate those increases. And I think that's really important to understand because not only have consumer electronics already gone up in price, they are slated to go up much higher in response to those chip shortages.
12: Diane Swonk is chief economist at KPMG. Thank you, Diane.
13: Thank you.
12: Let's do the numbers. The Dow Jones Industrial Average is up 0.5%. That's 273 points. The S&P 500 is down 0.3%, and the NASDAQ is down 1%. The 10-year Treasury yield is down at 4.37%. Micron, as we just mentioned, is up 0.10% in early trading, and Apple stock is down 0.4%. For a wrap-up of the day in market and of the broader economy, listen later today to my colleague Kai Rizdahl on many public radio stations or at marketplace.org.
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12: Since Spirit Airlines shut down in May, its bankruptcy estate has been selling off its assets to help repay creditors. Those assets include planes, jet fuel, and the right to take off and land at New York's LaGuardia Airport. Those rights are known as slots, and LaGuardia is one of just three slot-controlled airports in the U.S. The other two are its cross-borough neighbor, JFK, and Reagan National in Washington, D.C. Spirit slots could fetch upwards of $80 million, as Marketplace's Henry Epp reports.
14: A slot is basically the government saying, you, airline, can take off and land your plane at this super busy airport at this specific time. And they're essential, says Stephen Abraham, a former air traffic controller at JFK.
15: Because if they didn't exist, delays would be astronomical. Airlines would just oversubscribe. They'd saturate the airspace.
14: But they're more than just the right to fly in and out of a busy airport.
16: In effect, what that is a limited mini-monopoly.
14: Samuel Engel is a senior vice president at the consulting firm ICF.
16: It's almost like a taxi medallion or turf assigned to an ice cream truck, right? It says that your airline can fly out of this airport and other airlines can't.
14: And that's valuable. Airlines list slots on their balance sheets. Delta, for example, valued its hundreds of domestic slots at $622 million last year. Spirit, which had 22 LaGuardia slots, valued those at $83 million. And they're valuable whether an airline is using them or not, Engel says.
16: If an airline is not in a position to take best advantage of that slot in this season or this year, they will lease it to another airline.
14: If an airline needs to borrow money, it can use its slots as collateral.
16: Essentially, it's like a house mortgage, right? An airline will borrow against aircraft, it will borrow against spare parts, and it will also borrow against slots.
14: And occasionally, an airline will sell its slots, as Spirit's bankruptcy estate hopes to do in an auction next month.
17: The estate wants to basically raise as much money as they can to pay off creditors.
14: Aviation reporter Edward Russell says the catch is that Spirit and the bankruptcy judge won't ultimately decide who gets the slots. The Federal Aviation Administration gets final say, and it's already weighed in.
17: FAA Administrator Brian Bedford has said he wants another budget airline to get those slots. So, in other words, a Frontier, an Allegiant, someone along those lines, rather than an American or Delta buying the slots.
14: If a budget airline doesn't win the auction, Bedford has said the FAA could just get rid of the slots. The FAA did not respond to a request for comment. Consultant Samuel Engel expects the slots will eventually change hands.
16: There's a lot of people making noise right now, but at the end of the day, the dollars are probably going to be what matters.
14: The right to fly to an airport that's just a short drive from Manhattan, he says, is just too valuable to take off the table. I'm Henry Epp for Marketplace.
12: According to the ACLU, state lawmakers have introduced more than 500 bills targeting LGBTQ people in the 2026 legislative session. And those bills have economic consequences. I spoke with the head of a business advocacy group that tracks these bills and their economic impact. You can hear that conversation by checking out the Marketplace Morning Report podcast or by visiting marketplace.org. In Washington, I'm Kimberly Adams with the Marketplace Morning Report. 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
19: 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Hi, I'm Todd Zwillick. AI companies are working hard to create artificial super intelligence. This isn't a chatbot. It's intelligence that outclasses humans in every way. It could even understand us better than we understand ourselves. The people who believe super intelligence is coming believe the timeline is shrinking. So are we prepared? Do we know what we're getting into? And if super intelligence becomes a reality, does it save us or wipe us out? As ever, we want to hear from you, too. Are you excited or worried about super intelligent AI? 1A at WAMU.org.
0: Live from NPR News in Washington, I'm Windsor Johnston. President Trump stunned Washington yesterday when he reversed course on signing bipartisan legislation to lower housing prices across the country. Trump canceled a bill signing ceremony for the measure, saying that his pet issue, an election bill, had to be first. NPR's Franco Ordonez reports.
20: It speaks to bigger issues about Trump's efforts to expand his executive power and political power, and the loyalty he expects from those he works with. That includes U.S. allies, who he has been frustrated with for not supporting him enough in the war on Iran.
21: I just want their loyalty. We don't need their money. We don't need anything. We have the most powerful military in the world by far. But I just want loyalty. You know, we're so loyal to them.
20: Political strategists say Trump is more focused on loyalty, including Republicans being loyal to him rather than having the necessary majorities who can pass his legislation. Franco Ordonez, NPR News.
0: Secretary of State Marco Rubio is touring Gulf Arab states to discuss an interim peace deal between the U.S. and Iran. NPR's Aya Betraoui reports Rubio is wrapping up his visit today with a summit of Gulf foreign ministers in Bahrain after stops in the United Arab Emirates and Kuwait.
22: Rubio says he's in the Gulf to thank Arab states for their, quote, incredible support throughout the war and to engage them about decisions going forward. Iran accused Gulf Arab states of allowing U.S. forces to launch attacks from their territory during the war. Iran targeted these countries with missiles and drones that hit bases, but also energy infrastructure, airports, and residential areas. Despite this, Rubio says the security partnership remains strong. The interim agreement with the U.S. focuses on curbing Iran's nuclear program. Its missile and drone capabilities are not part of the deal. Aya Batraoui, NPR News, Dubai.
0: Stocks on Wall Street opened higher today as the Commerce Department reported a jump in annual inflation. NPR's Scott Horsley reports the Dow Jones Industrial Average rose by about 350 points in early trading.
23: Consumer prices in May were up 4.1% from a year ago, according to the Commerce Department's inflation yardstick, which is closely watched by the Federal Reserve. Higher energy prices caused by the war with Iran are partly to blame. Investors are betting the central bank will have to raise interest rates later this year. The U.S. economy grew a bit faster in January, February, and March than had been reported. New figures from the Commerce Department show the nation's gross domestic product grew at an annual rate of 2.1% during the quarter, up from an earlier estimate of 1.6%. The change largely reflects a downward revision in imports, which count against GDP. Consumer spending during the quarter was also a bit weaker than had been reported. Scott Horsley, NPR News, Washington.
0: On Wall Street, the Dow was up 376 points. This is NPR.
24: Good morning. With the latest from the GBH newsroom, I'm Henry Santoro. Ahead of Independence Day next week, the state's Department of Fire Services is reminding Massachusetts residents that do-it-yourself fireworks are dangerous and they are illegal. Spokesperson Jake Wark says advertisements for businesses in neighboring states selling pyrotechnics may confuse people here thinking that they're okay to possess.
25: Police will seize those fireworks, even if they were legally purchased somewhere else, and you could be ordered to pay a fine and end up in court.
24: Around the holiday, many communities will hold professional displays, which Wark says is the safest way to enjoy fireworks. Democratic U.S. Senator Brian Schatz of Hawaii has asked Harvard University President Alan Garber to explain why Native ancestors and cultural items remain in its possession. The Crimson Report, Schatz is renewing calls for the university to speed up its repatriation efforts under a federal law requiring their return. He also wants Garber to provide updates on its compliance with the Native American Graves Protection and Repatriation Act. Harvard was one of 15 museums and universities that received letters from Schatz, the vice chair of the Senate Committee on Indian Affairs. In sports, Red Sox open a four-game series with the Yankees tonight at Fenway. That ought to go fine. Triple-A baseball, the Woo Sox host Toledo at Polar Park, and there are six World Cup matches on tap today, two at 4 p.m., two at 7 p.m., and two at 10 p.m. 74 degrees in Boston right now. 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
4: This is 1A. I'm Todd Zwillick. Artificial intelligence is advancing and fast. One analysis shows it doubling its abilities every 7 months, and it surpassed humans in more than just math problems or chess. Last year, an AI from Microsoft solved complex medical cases with 85% accuracy, far above the 20% average for experienced doctors. And a recent Stanford report found that some of the newest AI systems now match or beat the average human expert on PhD-level science questions. But what happens when AI is better than the best human at everything? That is superintelligence. And researchers disagree about how close we are to that reality. Is it years? Is it decades? Or possibly not at all? But assuming that superintelligence is coming, what happens if that genie in a bottle gets loose? Some say the risk is as existential as total human extinction. Today, an AI discussion that goes beyond ChatGPT and AI deepfakes. What will happen when AI is better than us at every engineering problem, every quantum physics problem, or every mystery of our own human psychology? Here in studio with me in Washington, Nate Sorries. He's president of the Machine Intelligence Research Institute. They're a nonprofit focused on preventing human extinction from artificial superintelligence. He's also co-author of If Anyone Builds It, Everyone Dies: Why Superhuman AI Would Kill Us All. Nate, hi.
5: Hello. Yeah. So my stance is maybe not a subtle one.
4: Maybe not subtle. It's all in the title. But also in the guest, also in the studio, rather, is a guest with a different opinion on the risks of superintelligence. His book is called AI Snake Oil: What Artificial Intelligence Can Do, What It Can't Do, and How to Tell the Difference. He's also a PhD candidate, Princeton University Center for Information Technology Policy, and co-author of AI as Normal Technology. It's a newsletter. Sayesh Kapoor, welcome back to the show.
6: It's very nice to be here again.
4: Great to have both of you. Let's start with definitions, not agreed on by everyone. Nate, what is artificial superintelligence? What is it?
5: Just as you said, we define it as AI that is better than the best humans at every mental task.
4: Every mental task we can do.
5: That's right.
4: What does that mean in the real? I mean, it's hard to wrap, because I'm a limited primate, it's hard to wrap my head around what that actually means.
5: You know, primates are a good example. A lot of people worry that AI is dangerous because what if we hand them robot bodies? What if we hand them guns? But humans are not dangerous because somebody else handed us guns. Humans are dangerous because if you put 10,000 primates naked in the savannah, starting with nothing but their bare hands, they can find a way to build their way all the way up to a civilization that has nuclear weapons.
4: And it only took 200,000 years.
5: Only took 200,000 years. But you know, that was much faster than any other process on the planet at the time. And they started from almost nothing, and they found a way to build tools that let them build more tools, let them build more tools, that let them build these nuclear weapons. That is, and it's because of their mental capacity. That's the capacity that these companies are trying to automate. They're not there yet, but this ability to make their own technology, to make it rapidly, that's what these guys are trying to do.
4: Sayesh, do you agree with that definition of AI superintelligence better than us at every cognitive task imaginable? How would you look at it?
6: I think it's kind of a red herring to focus on AI systems that are sort of better than humans in the same way as humans are, let's say, better than chimpanzees. Because I think unlike these other primates, unlike these other animals that we've evolved from, humans are different precisely because they have the ability to use external objects as tools. And so artificial intelligence or artificial superintelligence or whatever you want to call it can and should be within our control. We should try to use it as a tool to enhance the range of things we can do to try to solve, like cure cancer or solve other diseases, to improve people's abilities to exercise their own agency rather than thinking of it as something that's competing against us. And I think if you sort of look at the biological intelligence of a human being, that has basically remained unchanged for the last 200,000 years. But today's human beings, I'm sure all of us would agree, are far more powerful than those that came about 200,000 years ago. So in some sense, I even question if intelligence is the right metric to measure how powerful something is. It is precisely our ability to use tools to act on the world that has made us more powerful.
4: Well, AI companies are racing to design super intelligent machines. We know that because they've said so. It's no mystery. Nate, how does super intelligence work? What's going on in there?
5: More or less, nobody has any idea. So modern AI is not programmed like a traditional computer. There is not a person writing, you know, if this, then that, if this, then that, like in a computer program from the 80s. The way that these AIs are made is you basically take a ton of computing power, you take a ton of data, you face them with a lot of hard problems, and then there's an automated process that tunes a trillion numbers inside the machine to tune the AI more like whatever was good at solving those problems. And you do this for a long time with a ton of energy, and what comes out is really good at solving problems. No one really quite knows why, even the people at these companies.
4: Sayash, the fact that we don't know exactly how it works, that we don't have a window into what's going on in there, is that a problem?
6: I mean, in some sense, the statement that Nate said is true, technically, that we don't know how exactly these neural networks, as they're called, function. But on another level, we actually know a lot about how AI acts on the world. So, for example, there's this entire field of AI evaluation science that's coming up that precisely tells us what happens when these black box systems operate in the real world.
4: So we got this message. We've been hearing from lots of you this conversation about AI superintelligence. Here's a message from New Orleans.
7: Anthony from New Orleans. The thing that concerns me the most is what happens to the brain? What happens to the mind? We're not using it no more. We just got to talk into a device, and it will give us all our answers. There's no need to study. There's no need to educate. I'm worried about the young kids. I'm worried about the way the media is exposing this. To the extent where they had a commercial where you've seen a man on a asking Google AI what to do with his kids because they're having a birthday party, and AI had to tell a guy to have cake, pizza. There's no more thinking. It's crazy. I might be overdoing it, but I see the brain, the mind becoming mush.
4: Well, you can join this conversation, too. We don't want our brains to turn to mush. Not on this show. That's why we're here with you. What do you see as the biggest promise and the biggest peril of super intelligent AI? You can email us, 1A@WAMU.org. Nate, AI models that we have now, chatbots, they're amazing. But at the same time, they're still kind of dumb. I mean, Google DeepMind won a gold medal at a prestigious math competition last year, but most AIs at the same time struggle to read analog clocks like a regular watch. Chatbots, they seem like they can mimic human conversations, but they have a hard time guessing how many R's are in the word strawberry. So they're super, super smart, but at the same time still kind of dumb. How close is the kind of super intelligence that we're talking about for a potentially perilous future?
5: It's very hard to say. You know, I've been working on these issues, on trying to make AI good before companies figure out how to make it smart, since before these large language models existed. I'm not here saying that the only issue is these exact AIs today. And it could be that the next generation of these AIs will be just barely smart enough to make themselves smarter. And then you could have an AI making a smarter AI, making a smarter AI, and things could go very quickly. And so for all we know, this could happen next year. Or it could be that these AIs can never really get that smart and that we're going to need to wait for another scientific breakthrough and that that'll take 5 years or 10 years. So it's, you know, back when scientists discovered the possibility of nuclear chain reactions, it was easy for them to say, one day we will have nukes. It was easy for them to say, one day we will have nuclear energy. It was hard for them to say, the very first time this happens will be in 1945 when the US drops the bomb, right? So as a scientist here, it's easy for me to say where we're going. Hard to say how long it's going to take to get there.
4: Sayash, what about the timeline and how much we should worry now, given the potential risks? I mean, you do have to take on board the possibility that you're wrong. And if you're wrong and machines become better than us at everything, that's perilous.
6: I mean, the good news is that we don't need to wait that long. We don't need to wait for us to realize the sort of potential of superintelligence to start acting. In fact, one of the main things that people who agree with the superintelligence worldview and people who don't still agree on policy-wise is that we need to start improving our resilience. We need to start investing in improving the cybersecurity of systems before AI becomes capable enough of carrying out cyber attacks. And that milestone potentially has already been crossed with the release of Anthropic's Mythos models, which the U.S. government has currently restricted.
4: We're going to take a break in just a minute or two, but Sayosh brings up Anthropic Mythos. It's been in the news. A highly capable AI, not quite released to the public, and then people have been reading that it was basically banned by the government. What's going on there, Nate?
5: This AI developed superhuman cybersecurity abilities, basically superhuman hacking abilities that a lot of people were not expecting. And so this is, you know, some evidence that these training techniques can push AIs to become radically superhuman in some domain faster than many expected. And that, I think, spooked a lot of people in the national security community. And I think it spooked them rightly.
4: What does it say to you about the broader issue of not only being prepared, but being ready to shut this technology off before it gets out of hand?
5: You know, I think we weren't prepared for Mythos quite, and it's a wake-up call, and hopefully people will heed it.
4: Well, we've been hearing from a lot of you. We got this email from Jeremy who says, as I see it, there are three realistic outcomes for AI. One, AI simply can't do what the financial markets are betting and the bubble pops. Two, AI can do what markets are betting, and there's a massive work and social disruption that we aren't ready for. Three, apocalypse.
5: That about sums it up.
4: Jeremy, thanks for that message. Nate Sori says that sums it up. We have a lot more of this conversation. We're going to talk about benefits of superintelligent AI. We're definitely going to talk about the risks, and we're going to talk about whether our policymakers are up to the task. Nate Sori is here, co-author of If Anyone Builds It, Everyone Dies, and Sayosh Kapoor as well, co-author of AI Snake Oil. Coming up, does artificial superintelligence present an existential risk to us? If it does, what are we going to do about it? I'm Todd Zwillick. This is 1A from WAMU and NPR.

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9: Welcome back. I'm Todd Zwillick. This is 1A. We're talking about artificial superintelligence. And our guest for the hour, Nate Sorys, co-author, If Anyone Builds It, Everyone Dies. Also, Sayesh Kapoor, author, co-author of AI Snake Oil. And we're also hearing from you.
10: My name is Craig. I live in Logansport, Indiana. My concerns are not so much with the AI, but with who operates the AI and how they

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1: Can be extremely useful across all of these different domains.
2: How?
1: The challenge, one of the ways in which, for example, software engineers have started using AI is they've largely given up on the manual part of executing code. They've largely given up on writing code themselves. And what this has allowed them to do is to think about higher order things. They think about how the code should be designed, what users actually want from an application, and it has already made the software engineering process significantly faster.
2: So that's code. I get it. It makes intuitive sense to me why AI would be really good at coding and better than I could ever hope to be at coding. Makes sense. We're talking about superintelligence, which means not just coding, not just building bridges, not just figuring out cancer, not just human psychology, but everything, even our own psyches potentially and what we put out into the world. Now, what are the benefits of that?
1: I mean, I guess at some level, the question is whether we do get to this all-encompassing kind of intelligence, right? So, for example, Nate previously described Claude Mythos as being superhuman at cybersecurity. That's true in some narrow sense. But at the same time, what we found is AI systems haven't been improving in terms of their reliability. They haven't been improving in terms of being able to carry out the same task over and over again correctly in a way that humans can or the previous machines we've built can. And so even if we do call this superintelligence, it's a very narrow kind of superintelligence, which still needs humans to use these as tools to carry out specific things that they want in the real world. And I think that's what the future will look like. For the foreseeable future, we'll have humans controlling these tools, and we should not give up the autonomy of taking actions on the real world. I think this is an important distinction that's often lost in the AI debate, is the distinction between intelligence and power. Mm. We will continue to build systems that are more intelligent in the sense of having more cognitive capabilities, let's say. But we shouldn't hand over power to act on the environment to these systems. And that's how I think a lot of these benefits of superintelligence or really advanced AI, whatever you call it, would be realized, is humans wielding these systems as tools to carry out tasks in the real world.
2: Let's stay on the benefits just for a moment, Nate. We'll spend plenty of time on risks. And a super intelligent future of machines that we build, how could that benefit us? What's the best case scenario in your admittedly gloomy forecast?
3: You know, I think it could be quite a lot more than he was saying. I think if you could really automate medical discovery, you could really automate understanding biology. You're talking about not just curing cancer, you're talking about reversing aging. You know, we understand that with DNA, you can sort of program life, but humans sort of can't figure out how to program their own life forms using DNA. That's sort of a mental challenge. We can't figure out how the proteins are going to fold. That's a cognitive challenge that AIs are already better at. They get better at the whole suite of those. You know, we're talking about synthetic life. We're talking about reversed aging. We're talking about, you know, radically, and that's just in biology. And, you know, colonizing the stars, there's all sorts. The stuff that humanity would be able to figure out in 1,000 years, superintelligent AI could figure out a lot faster.
2: Well, we got this email from Tom, who says, why the term artificial intelligence at all? Isn't it more like available information? If you use the AI, you're doing nothing more than accessing information accumulated and then inputted by tens of thousands of humans already. Is that what superintelligence is, Nate?
3: No, and that's not even what AI today is. People have this misconception because AI is trained on human data, but there's sort of two points that undermine this idea that AI is just remixing the human data. One is that predicting data that humans wrote down often requires solving harder problems than the humans writing that data down. So, you know, a human can administer a drug to a patient and then write down what happens and say, when I put this drug in the patient, you know, their eyes widened, and the human can just look at the patient's eyes and see what happened. And AI predicting the text, when I put the following drug in the patient, the patient's eyes blank. And AI filling in that blank, it can't observe the patient's eyes. So it needs to figure out what that drug does. And so training an AI just to predict human text can push it beyond humans in principle. Furthermore, AIs today are also trained not just on predicting human text, but on solving novel problems. So you can give them hard math problems and give them 1,000 tries and then tune them towards whatever made them better at solving the problem, even if no human can solve that problem yet. And so even today, these

0: AIs are not just remixes of human knowledge.
1: We got this message from Patrick in Pittsburgh, who says, is artificial intelligence currently solving problems it hasn't seen before, or is it following methods that it's gleaned from what it can scoop from the internet? Will superintelligence ask its own questions with a desire to know the answer? Sayash.
2: So for the former question, the answer is absolutely yes. We have seen AI systems solve novel problems as well. So far, to the best of our understanding, they've still used existing methods. For example, there has been a slew of mathematical problems that were open problems for humanity before that have been solved using artificial intelligence. And the way these systems did it is by connecting very disparate strands of the mathematics literature and figuring out new things that humans hadn't before. When it comes to the latter problem, I think it still boils down to the question of whether we want to give AI systems the capacity to act on this real world, to sort of take open-ended actions autonomously. I think the answer should be no. I think we should develop constraints on AI systems' abilities to act in on the human world. And that will also give us the ability to control what these systems do and to reduce their risks.
1: All right. Well, let's talk about risks then, because that's really what this conversation is about. You can imagine a future of benefits for protein folding and DNA design, even travel to the stars. And all of us have watched AI sci-fi, and you can imagine a future that's very, very different. Nate, the risks that you're imagining, are they anything close to Terminator? Robots with red eyes, with big guns marching over an apocalyptic hellscape, angry at humans and hungry to kill us. Is that the future that you're talking about?
3: No. The danger from AI is less malice and more indifference. The thing to imagine here is not, you know, AIs with a bunch of robots and guns. It's AIs that can think 1,000 times faster than humans. AIs that can make 1 million copies of themselves. And AIs that do operate autonomously and that have goals that people did not intend to put in them, which, you know, we're already seeing the beginnings of today. And then what happens is you sort of have the AIs pursuing their own weird thing and, you know, sort of saying, hey, we think 1,000 times faster. We don't want to wait for the slow humans. We're going to proliferate data centers. We're going to, you know, we have our automated robots. We have our automated factories. We're going to make a ton of those. And they sort of cover the earth with their automated factories. And then humanity dies not because the AIs hated us, but because the AIs took all the resources that we were using to grow food.
1: Hasn't Elon Musk already envisioned this type of future? We build the robots. We build the AIs that build more AIs, that mine the minerals, that build more factories, that mine the minerals, that build more factories. Hasn't he talked about this future?
3: He calls it the infinite money glitch. Yeah, he imagines that the AIs will then be nice, be kind. And if they were, that would be lovely. But we don't know how to make them care about us.
1: Well, we got this message from one of you.
4: This is Michelle from Deadwood, Oregon. Yes, I am nervous about AI and its superhuman abilities. But I'm stymied at the fact that any conversation about AI must include the environmental costs. And so that has me wondering why a program on AI isn't talking about water consumption and electricity as a foundational problem to the whole thing.
1: Well, it's an excellent point that Michelle brings up. People are starting to talk about resource competition. Nate talks about a resource competition in the future where AI just has its own goals and takes all this stuff. It doesn't even really know or care that we're there. But it's a problem right now, and they're called data centers. And we're seeing a national debate, Sayash, on data centers. It's about electricity. It's about water. It's about land use. And I think there's a political undercurrent also of discomfort with what so many big servers of so much power in your community actually means. I think the environmental concern and the existential concern is getting balled up into one thing here.
2: That's exactly right. And we've also seen proposals from leading senators. For example, Senator Sanders has proposed a moratorium on new data center construction in the United States. And, you know, I guess at its core, this is basically an issue around who gets to decide who's building these AI systems? Who gets to decide whether a local community's resources would be redirected towards data centers? And what should those communities get back in exchange? I think AI companies so far have been really successful sort of roughshodding over local politics. They've been really successful backing up their political agenda for building these data centers. And communities have now started to realize that the companies are getting something that's far more valuable to them than the communities are getting in exchange for it. And so I see a hope of more democratic action through this route. At the same time, though, to answer Michelle's specific concern, I think if you compare the energy costs of or the environmental costs of using AI to many other things you do in your day-to-day, today at least, you might see that AI consumes surprisingly little energy. It consumes less energy to have a conversation with ChatGPT than using a microwave for a few minutes. It consumes less water to have an entire month's worth of conversations with an AI system than it does to run your washer-dryer a few times. And so even if at the individual level, I think the energy concerns are not so great to offset the potential benefits, I do think this is a concern at the community level and at the level of how democracies should allow citizens to give inputs to AI.
1: And I think, again, the undercurrent of it all is a growing discomfort among normies like me about what this future actually looks like. The water and the electricity are tangible. Where is it all going? You mentioned before, Nate, just a moment ago, why don't we just train AIs, program them? We're in charge. Can't we just build them to care about us? You know, can't we pre-program them to say, humans are nice, humans are good, I'll never do anything to hurt the humans, I care about their well-being. Won't that work?
3: That might have worked if this was software from 2 decades ago, but that's not really how AIs work today. So like I mentioned earlier, we sort of grow these things a bit like an organism, and we sort of have to take what we get. And this process of training these AIs, it can instill artificial drives that make the AI good at solving the challenges posed to it that nobody intended to be in there. And so we already see, there's documented cases where you'll tell the AI, please solve this hard problem. Here's a test to check whether or not you have succeeded. And sometimes the AI will edit the test to say you did it instead of solving the problem.
1: That's deception.
3: That's a little deceptive. But then the interesting thing is sometimes there's documented cases where the user will go in and say, hey, don't edit the test, solve the problem. And the AI will edit the test again, but now it will try to cover its tracks. It'll do something like deleting a log file, which shows that there's some sense in which it understands that it's doing something it was not directed to do. Otherwise, why would it cover its tracks? So we already today see that you can't put a prime directive in. You're not programming in what it does. You're sort of training a thing that has certain behaviors, but those behaviors aren't always what you want. And it's fine today while they are still relatively dumb, while they're still not all that autonomous. But there's a very worrying sign if you're pushing these to become smarter and smarter and more autonomous.
1: Sayosh, Nate makes the point that there is already evidence of deception. Then there's evidence of deception upon deception. AI's covering their tracks, even when they're told that humans are good. So what does that say to you?
2: I guess the one other side of this is we've also been really effective. Like the scientific community has been really good at coming up with ways to both detect this deception and also technical methods to avoid it. We have entire companies now that are building tools that can allow us to monitor what AI systems are doing, that allow humans to control how these AI systems are behaving and that flag these potential cases of deception. So while it's true that we've seen a few examples of these in the wild, in the vast majority of cases, what we've found is the technical methods we are building to detect and avoid deception seem to be on track, seem to be working pretty well. The other side of Nate's response, though, was about how much autonomy do we give to these AI systems? And unlike the conversation on intelligence, which I think is, as I mentioned, sort of a red herring, this conversation on autonomy, I think, is the right one. Mm. How much autonomy do these AI systems have to act in the real world? And that's where I suppose Nate and I would agree on the fact that we shouldn't be giving AI systems autonomy to make critical decisions, even if these systems can take actions that are 1,000x faster than the average human. That doesn't matter if they can't take critical decisions about interacting with the real world. And that's what I think is the key point of leverage for preventing many of AI's risks.
3: I think a lot of those points are good points when you're still working with relatively dumb systems. I would contest the point that we are on track to keep these AIs sort of non-deceptive. One analogy here is not a great analogy, but if you imagine, you know, a kid that's acting out all the time and you discipline them and they don't act out all the time, well, are you really convinced that you've made them obedient deep down in their core, or will this only last until they're stronger than you? Right. And I think we're seeing a lot of signs that yes, there's a lot of companies that are trying to get these AIs to sort of like submit and do exactly what they say. I think there's a lot of signs that this is a shallower type of fix that won't last.
1: We got this message from Robert in Washington, D.C., who says, the concerns that I have is they're very simple. I do not trust the current administration to regulate this fairly or intelligently. They're not the most enlightened or inspired or fair people as a nation to have to map out this superhuman tool. Well, Robert, thanks for that message. It gets to what we're going to talk about after a break. Are U.S. policymakers up to the task of restraining super intelligent AI? Can they help us set rules to make sure that machines that are thousands and thousands of times more intelligent than us, that they don't get out of hand and pursue not our priorities, but their own priorities? Stick with us. I'm Todd Zwillick. Much more to come. 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

0: 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But what happens when both parties lose faith? 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
3: I'm Marjorie Egan. Tune in today. We'll speak with retired federal judge Nancy Gertner on the Supreme Court's outstanding cases at the end of the term. That's today, starting at 11, BPR 89.7 GBH.
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6: Welcome back. It's 1A. I'm Todd Zwillick. We'll get back to our conversation about artificial superintelligence now. We've been talking to Nate Sorys, co-author of If Anyone Builds It, Everyone Dies, and Sayash Kapoor, co-author of Snake Oil. We've been getting lots of questions from listeners about quantum computing and how it interacts with this future of superintelligence that we're talking about. Joel in Massachusetts says, what happens when we have Tesla robots and machines running AI in our lives, and then in 10 to 20 years, those robot and computers can access quantum computing? And Leanne in Berkeley emails to say, please talk about the role of quantum computers in so-called superintelligence. My understanding is that until quantum computers are more stable and can be built at scale or near scale, the major advances in superintelligence won't be realized. Sayash?
7: Well, I hate to break it to your listeners, but I think this is a largely tangential debate. Now, I'm no expert on quantum computing, but my wife, Navya, just defended her PhD in quantum computing, and so I know a little bit. And from what I can tell, this conversation around quantum computing is still a few decades in the future. We're still not at the scale where quantum computers can do anything better than classical computers.
6: Okay, but then does that mean, Nate, if that's the case, that the doom scenario of superintelligence is further off than people like you say it is?
8: Unfortunately not. It looks like there is no particular hurdle in AI that quantum computers are needed to solve.
6: Mm. Say a little bit more about that.
8: Quantum computing gives you theoretical speedups on certain types of search problems, but those search problems, as far as we know, are not integral to intelligence. There's some debate about whether they're integral to consciousness, but it seems pretty clear that AIs do not necessarily need to be conscious to be dangerous. What matters for that is things like their autonomy, things like their capability. And that looks like we are plowing ahead quite quickly with classical computers with huge data centers.
6: All right. Well, we've talked a lot about the potential risks of building machines that are better than us at everything. I'm still having a hard time wrapping my human brain made of blood and meat around what that really, really means, but it might be in our future. One thing that we've talked about is how to constrain and restrain these machines before they're better than us at everything. And I want to bring in Peter Wildeford. He's head of policy at the AI Policy Network, which advocates for federal policies to prepare America for the emergence of super intelligent AI systems and other AI systems as well. Peter, thanks for being here.
9: Yeah, thanks for having me.
6: And we're also hearing from lots of you.
10: This is Tate from Omaha, Nebraska. To me, it's a bad thing for the most part. I say that if it's we're going to have it, then it should always be under human control. It should never be to the point where a human is not involved in working with it. It, in fact, should only be used to augment that of which humans can do, not replace humans at all.
6: Not replace humans at all. Peter, we're going to talk about your work in aligning American politicians with how to control superintelligence. First, I want to ask you, who funds your work?
9: Yes, our work is funded only by individuals. We're not taking any money from any corporations, not taking any money from AI industry. Strictly individuals funding our work.
6: What about individuals at the top of AI industry?
9: Yeah, I mean, the individuals are not the CEOs or top leadership of any AI companies. Some of our funding does come from engineers at AI companies who kind of know what they're building and are, I think, kind of are frankly fairly concerned.
6: All right, Peter. Well, we've been talking about the potential benefits, really the unknown, potentially cataclysmic consequences of building machines that outclass us, you know, in every dimension. You talk to government officials and their aides all the time. Are they keyed in to the real risks here as we're hearing around the table? Are they up to the task here?
9: I mean, I think they're increasingly getting there. I mean, kind of the way our democracy is structured is that members of Congress are supposed to be responsive to the concerns of the American people. And I'm hearing a lot of these listener comments. There's a lot of concerns. And I think these listeners should be talking directly to their members of Congress. Their whole job is to listen to you. Their whole job is to earn your vote. And I think more people need to be speaking directly to them. I do feel like members of Congress are kind of really starting to get along. I think we've seen this new mythos model in the news that I think you guys talked about earlier that really has been causing quite a stir because of its ability to find vulnerabilities even within a secure NSA networks. And the government really has been paying attention to that. And I think that's helping them sort of see where this is all going.
6: Now, mythos from Anthropic. On the one hand, politically minded people who have politics on the brain in Washington, D.C., say, oh, the ban is just because Anthropic made the Trump administration mad because they didn't go along to get along at the Pentagon. And people who know more about AI say, no, this is about much more than that. You have a feet in both worlds. What is it?
9: Yeah, I mean, I think there's a lot that we just don't know because a lot of this is happening behind closed doors. But it seems like there's very legitimate concerns about this mythos model and like what it can do. It seems to be a fairly powerful cyber weapon, among other things. And so there's a lot of questions about who should have access to that. And I mean, I think the U.S. government is really trying to pay attention to make sure that those sorts of powerful capabilities don't fall into the wrong hands.
6: Well, we talk about constraining super intelligent AI, making sure it's aligned with our goals. That shows a blinking yellow light, or in Nate's case, probably maybe more of an amber red light. But the problem is, other countries, adversaries, are building it too. Claire Bwan sends us this message. She's an assistant professor in technology and law and AI governance at the European University Institute.
11: We're not going to wake up one morning to a superintelligence. We will get there through increasingly more powerful systems. Those intermediary systems will be already powerful enough to do catastrophic harm. We already see great powers pushing AI developments to weaponize them. That's what worries me about this conversation. The story that this is the most powerful technology ever built and that it could end the world, that narrative doesn't make powerful countries put it down. It makes them race to get there first, before their rivals. So I'm afraid that these warnings could become self-fulfilling prophecies and that we won't even get to the point where we could build a superintelligence because we might self-destruct first.
6: Peter, one of the dynamics holding us back from restraining superintelligent AI is that we don't want the other guy, I'll just say it, China, to build it first. Are we in an arms race here?
9: Yeah, I think that's exactly right. And a very astute question from Claire. I think the way that I see it is that we're actually sort of in two different races. I think that there's one race for commercial and military dominance, and I think that's definitely a very geopolitical race that the U.S. is being really attentive to and really trying to compete and win. But I think there's a second race, and that's this race to superintelligence. And I think, as Nate and Sayash have been saying, like, that leads to a system where we may not be able to control what it does. And I think that second race is kind of an area where the U.S. and China may be able to make agreements about, like, what at what point does AI kind of become too much for China to control, too much for US to control? I think neither country wants to just completely lose to superintelligence, completely lose control. And so I kind of think similar to what we did with the Soviets, where we had a lot of arms control agreements over nuclear weapons and kind of what was too much. I think we might be able to reach similar agreements with China.
6: All right. So given the stakes here, what should responsible rules and restrictions look like? That becomes the question. And Nate, I followed your career quite a bit recently, and you say that a lot of major warnings about catastrophe in the past came with do-overs, right? Don't put lead in the gasoline, it'll poison everybody. Turns out that's exactly what happened, but we were able to take the lead out of the gasoline. Don't develop nuclear weapons, it'll be Armageddon. Well, we can put in international agreements to constrain them so that they don't spread. Imperfect system, admittedly, but we did do that. Can we do that here? Is this a problem with do-overs?
8: I think we can do that here, and I think the nuclear weapons example is a good one. So, you know, there are, like you say, a lot of technologies and geopolitical situations where people gave warnings that weren't heeded. You know, Otto von Bismarck said, a great war is going to be started by some foolish thing in the Balkans. That was true. That wasn't heeded. The leaded gasoline case, you know, scientists said, don't put lead in the gasoline. That was true. That wasn't heeded. There was a radium case where scientists said, hey, this radium stuff is dangerous. And the U.S. Radium Corporation told the radium girls, lick the paintbrushes to keep the points fine on the when making radium watches. And the radium girls had their jaws fall off, right, and died these horrible deaths. And that sort of led, many say, to the modern regulatory state. And so usually we sort of like need to mess up once or twice before we can actually do the right thing. But that wasn't quite the case with the nuclear war. We didn't have a full-scale nuclear war and then say, whoa, okay, second time around, we need to back off from the nuclear weapons.
6: We had a taste, a small taste.
8: We had a small taste.
6: A giant taste, but
8: we didn't have an
6: in terms of the potential, it was small.
8: That's right, and we didn't have a full exchange. And we were able to do the right thing so we could tell if we had a full-scale nuclear exchange, there would be no do-overs. And superintelligence is another one of these cases where if one of them escapes, if one of them gets powerful enough that you can't shut it down anymore, you get no do-overs. And if people can see that, like Peter was saying, the U.S. and China both have a common interest in neither of us losing control of a superintelligence. And so that gives ground for a treaty where we compete all we want on the commercial and military AI use, but none of us go towards superintelligence, which is just too dangerous.
6: Mm. Peter, when you talk about this problem to politicians, the people we elect and the aides who advise them, do they get this dynamic? What do they say to you? Do they say, yeah, I know it's dangerous, but we can't let Beijing get there first and therefore I can't do anything? What's the conversation like?
9: Yeah, I mean, I think that politicians are really changing their opinions very rapidly on this subject. I think especially as they've been sort of watching AI capabilities unfold very rapidly. And so I think sometimes what politicians are telling me today is actually very different from what they've been telling me 2 months ago. And I kind of expect this to continue to change. I think that it is, in fact, very important to stay ahead of China. I think we need to actually do both. We need to stay ahead of China militarily, geopolitically, commercially, but then also we need these sort of limited agreements with China on like the super intelligence, the most important things. And I think this is actually exactly how we went about the Cold War as well, where we outcompeted the Soviets. We outcompeted them so hard that their entire country collapsed, but we still made really great agreements with them while competing them.
6: So I asked you, you think this, the Cold War example is a good example about how to align geopolitics with the risk here? Can that happen? Are the timelines long enough? How do you view this problem?
7: I think it is a bit of a murky bet. And that's because AI is not like nuclear weapons. For nuclear weapons, you need this concentrated resource that is highly enriched uranium that you can have treaties over. But AI systems are getting better at the rate of 10x a year. They're becoming cheaper to train. They're becoming cheaper to serve. And in fact, just this past week or two, we've seen Chinese open source models essentially match what's available from leading US providers. And so what this means is the strategy that we adopt to respond to AI's risks also needs to be different. In fact, one of the things that we're seeing increasing awareness of and response to from a lot of policymakers is this idea of resilience, where you try to make society AI-proof. You try to improve our defenses across society so that even if, as Nate says, a super intelligent or an advanced AI system escapes its data center or what have you, we're able to defend against its most catastrophic impacts. And I think that is likely to be the most foolproof strategy for protecting against AI risks.
6: Peter, earlier this month, people will remember that the president signed an executive order, 30-day review period for any new advanced AI model before it can hit the public. What's going on there, and is a 30-day review sufficient given the complexity that we're talking about here?
9: Yeah, I mean, I think this is a strong example of the President Trump kind of really coming to understand just like how powerful these AI technologies are. If you remember last year, there was a lot of feeling that we should have sort of no rules whatsoever. But now that we've finally crossed some important thresholds where we're getting these reviews, we're getting these kind of government oversight, government actions. I think that the 30-day review is like a very important first step to make sure the government understands what's going on. But I do worry it's not sufficient. I think the government needs much more wide-ranging visibility into what's happening in these AI companies, especially because AI companies can be developing powerful AI models without actually sharing it with anybody. I think a lot of the most powerful AI models are kind of just automating functions within these AI companies are still kind of under development. And I think that they can pose a lot of risks of being stolen by adversaries or escaping, as Nate has said. And so it's not just about kind of what's commercially available, but also just like what's going on inside these AI companies themselves.
6: All right. So normally I would ask, what should the next 10 years look like for AI regulation and restraint? That's not going to cut it for this conversation. Nate, what should the next 6 months look like, given how fast this technology is developing?
8: What it should look like is opening talks about an international treaty. It should look like investing in AI chip technology. You know, there's ways that AI is unlike nuclear weapons, but right now, training in really advanced AI requires a huge number of highly specialized AI chips in a huge data center that takes a lot of electricity, and that actually can be tracked like uranium and like centrifuges, especially if we invest in the technology to track and monitor those chips. And so, you know, we probably won't get a treaty in the next 6 months, but you could see politicians start calling for that treaty, start realizing just how dangerous this seems and how people across the board, from the academics to the leaders of the AI companies to the NGOs outside of the field, all saying this is very dangerous.
6: Sayash, last word. What should the next 6 months look like? The next 6 weeks, if you want. It's going so fast.
7: Well, I think the governments really need to wake up to the constraints on like AI's capabilities that we need to enact right now. We need to figure out how to make our cyber systems more resilient. We need to figure out how to improve the biosecurity supply chain to prevent bioweapon attacks by people using these AI systems. And I would caution people against sort of these overreaching government actions that can also lead to, for example, surveillance. When you're tracking chips, you're essentially tracking who has access to compute, and that can lead to increasing amounts of government overreach.
6: Well, Art gets the last word in our email box. Are you or your guests human or AI? How can I know? How can you know indeed? Flesh and bone, Art, flesh and bone. That's all I can say to you here. You have to take our word for it, but flesh and bone. Nate Sorries is the president of the Machine Intelligence Research Institute, co-author of If Anyone Builds It, Everyone Dies. Sayash Kapoor is a PhD candidate at Princeton, and he's co-author of AI Snake Oil. And Peter Wildeford is head of policy at the AI Policy Network. Remember, we love hearing your ideas. So many great messages, thoughtful messages from you during this show. Tell us what we should talk about next. You can send your messages our way, 1A@WAMU.org. Today's producer was Avery Jessa Chapnick, and this program comes to you from WAMU, part of American University in Washington, distributed by NPR. I'm Todd Zwillick, in for Jen White. Jen's away for a few days at the Aspen Ideas Festival, by the way. She's hosting panels on everything from AI to science in an age of skepticism, and we're going to bring you those exclusive conversations in the coming weeks. Thanks for listening. Join us tomorrow. I'll be here for the roundup. I'm Todd Zwillick. This is 1A.
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16: I'm Jim Browdy, head on BPR and GBH and NEPM. The Supreme Court has a bunch of really big cases left this term. A couple came down today, but the biggest on mail-in ballots and birthright citizenship still on hold. Do you think about the Supreme Court when you're voting for U.S. Senate or President? We do. Let's talk. Then it's retired federal judge Nancy Gertner on what decisions were handed down today and what's left to come. And media maven Sue O'Connell on Massachusetts courts canceling a couple of ballot questions.
17: I'm Marjorie Egan. In the second hour, we'll turn spiritual with Amherst College Elon Stavins on his new collection, A Nation Wrestles with God. Then it's Dusty Rhodes from Sail Boston previewing the fleet of tall ships sailing into Boston Harbor and a special musical performance in Studio 3 with One Long Earring. Then we'll end with our favorite segment of the week, Am I the A-Hole? Do you have to need gluten bread to buy gluten-free bread? Weigh in next on BPR.
18: Live from NPR News in Washington, I'm Windsor Johnston. The Supreme Court has handed the Trump administration two major victories on immigration in a pair of closely watched cases. In one decision, the justices cleared the way to block asylum seekers from entering the United States before they can apply for protection. In another 6-3 decision, the court allowed the Trump administration to begin ending temporary protected status, or TPS, for thousands of migrants who've been living and working legally in the U.S. Beyond immigration, the Supreme Court ruled to overturn a jury verdict for a Missouri man who claimed the weed killer Roundup caused his cancer. NPR's Carrie Johnson reports the court's conservative majority says those state claims are preempted by federal pesticide law.
19: Justice Brett Kavanaugh delivered the 7-2 court ruling, which hands a victory to Monsanto and its new owner, Bayer. The company had been facing billions of dollars in claims over glyphosate, the key ingredient in its popular weed killer. The court majority says federal law overrides lawsuits in state courts over the company's alleged failure to warn about the product. Plaintiff lawyers say the Supreme Court's now given a shield to corporate America and slammed the courthouse doors on people sickened by pesticides. The Trump administration sided with Bayer in the case. Consumer advocates worry the ruling will shift power from states trying to protect residents when federal regulations fall short. Carrie Johnson, NPR News.
18: In another Supreme Court ruling, the justices struck down a gun law in Hawaii that required people to get permission from property owners before bringing firearms onto private land. The 6-3 ruling said the requirement placed an unconstitutional burden on the right to keep and bear arms. The Trump administration says it's sending assistance to Venezuela after a pair of powerful earthquakes struck the nation last night. NPR's Michelle Kellerman reports the United Nations is also gearing up a response.
20: Secretary of State Marco Rubio says he's spoken with Venezuela's interim president and says the country needs a lot of help digging through the rubble. The U.S. is sharing satellite imagery and sending rescue teams from Virginia and California.
21: Those are the acute, like short-term needs over the next 48 to 72 hours, because in search and rescue, you're trying to get to people while you can still save their lives. They're buried under rubble.
20: The UN's top humanitarian official, Tom Fletcher, says his office is coordinating the deployment of teams from around the world. Even before the earthquakes, he writes, nearly 8 million people in Venezuela were in need of humanitarian support. Michelle Kellerman, NPR News, Washington.
18: Stocks are trading higher on Wall Street at this hour. The Dow was up 586 points. 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
22: Good morning. With the latest from the GBH newsroom, I'm Henry Santoro. Beginning July 21st, the town of South Hadley in Western Mass will disable all the comments sections on all town-run social media accounts, primarily Facebook. The Daily Hampshire Gazette reports the change is not due to negativity, but to funding. All government social media account activity must be archived to comply with Massachusetts public records law. Downtown Administrator Lisa Wong says it's costing the town about $10,000 a year to archive its social media sites, and it's terminating the account that it has with the archive service that it had hired. Advocates for rent control, angered by the Massachusetts Supreme Judicial Court's decision to strike down a rent control ballot proposal, gathered on the steps of the State House on Beacon Hill yesterday to demand that lawmakers pass similar proposals by the end of July. Advocates held up signs, including cardboard cutouts of a Dunkin' Donuts cup that read, "Mass runs on fair rent," and a jar of marshmallow fluff that read, "Stick together against corporate landlords." On Tuesday, the SJC tossed the rent stabilization proposal from the November ballot. Many at the rally yesterday emphasized the campaign that secured more than 157,000 signatures in a bid to lock it in at the ballot. In sports, Red Sox open a four-game series with the Yankees tonight at Fenway. Triple-A baseball, the Woo Sox host Toledo at Polar Park, and there are six World Cup matches on tap today. 77 Boston, 74 in Springfield. This is GBH News.
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24: Hey, it's Jim Bradley. I am Marjorie Yeagan. 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We are going to be back at the Boston Public Library tomorrow. Senator Elizabeth Warren is going to join us there at noontime. So if you want to see the senator in person, come on down to Copley Square. We're also going to be joined by the former ambassador to Spain and a big-time Democratic fundraiser, Alan Solomont. We're going to talk about politics with him and more. Hello, Jim.
16: Hi, Marjorie. So another Thursday in June. More rulings from the Supreme Court this morning at 10 o'clock. You heard these on the news. They'll return again on Monday and Thursday next week for more. A couple of pretty big ones came down today. The court sided with Trump on two immigration issues, one about temporary protective status, one about asylum. Nancy Gertner, former judge Nancy Gertner, will join us in a few minutes. She'll talk about the details of that. And there was a gun case, but the biggest ones that people have been waiting on, what they're going to do about birthright citizenship, restricting, if they do, mail-in voting, which could have huge implications. We'll have to wait till next week. You know, every election cycle, I'm pretty proud of this, by the way, because we make a lot of mistakes here in terms of predictions and judgment. And, Marty, you're driving me nuts.
24: Sorry.
16: With the drink stuff. I'm sorry. It's so loud. It's driving me
24: nuts.
16: Is it
24: loud? Can you actually hear me?
16: Yeah, I can.
24: I thought I was doing it secretly.
16: In any case, I wouldn't say it was exactly
24: under
16: secret.
24: The radar.
16: It's like right in my ear.
24: I'm mixing my electrolytes into my water.
16: Then
24: it's very important.
16: Forget what I said. Okay. In any case, every election, particularly presidential elections, we go out of our way to say, I know I speak for Marty, the single most important issue when you decide who you're voting for president is that he or someday she decides who gets a lifetime nomination and confirmation to the Supreme Court. I hope you take that seriously. The same now goes for Senate races. Obviously, the question is going to be if the Republicans continue to have support, the majority support in the Senate, if that's what you want, the likelihood is good that the two most conservative justices and the oldest, Alito and Thomas, will step down to be replaced by young Alito and young Thomas-like people. If the Democrats have a majority, obviously that won't happen. For example, in Maine, supporters of Graham Plattner are quick to note they can look past some of his many personal failings in order to get Collins out of office. Obviously, she supported Kavanaugh, said she doesn't regret supporting him, even though he apparently lied to her about overturning Roe v. Wade. And is this the time where those kinds of things have to be overlooked for the greater good, or do they not? So the issue for us at the top of the show, and a bit with Judge Gertner right after us at 877-301-8970, to call or text, Supreme Court has the final say on everything. And again, they stay there forever. They are the only check on a rogue constitution undermining president or of the United States. And we want to know if you think you give it enough attention, weight, consideration, especially in election season. 877-301-8970. This is one of the few things that we have gotten right since the first minute we've been on the radio. There is nothing that matters as much in terms of what a president does as nominations to the Supreme Court of the United States.
24: And you know what's odd? When you think about presidential campaigns, I mean, correct me if I'm wrong, but you don't hear a lot of candidates hammering this home when they're running for
16: office.
24: That's
16: a wonderful point.
24: They don't talk about it. And it does. I mean, think about, you know, the Supreme Court. I mean, obviously, the Dobbs decision was huge. I think being able to take pills to have abortions has gotten around. There's more abortions now than there were before Dobbs. But in any case...
16: But that's not for lack of trying on the part of the court.
24: No, and now they're trying to get rid of the pills in some cases, in some courtrooms as well. So, but it's really a big deal. You think of all these huge decisions in America. You can go back to the 50s, Board versus Brown of Education.
16: Brown versus Board, too.
24: To segregate this, wasn't it not Board of Education?
16: Guys? Brown versus Board. It was Brown versus Board. But yeah, it's fine.
24: Anyway, segregating the schools, integrating the schools, I should say, all those big decisions. Roe, you think about decisions about wars and stuff like that?
16: Well, you don't have to go back. I mean, do you hear what Sotomayor read from her dissent, which is very unusual today, and said this asylum case. Again, they sided with Trump on temporary protected status for Syrians and Haitians, and they did an asylum decision that was what Trump wanted. Sotomayor said people are going to die as a result of this decision. It's not in the top two or three in terms of profile, but at least according to Justice Sotomayor, people are going to die. The power they have is they gave Trump a president virtual immunity. On the other side, they ruled that his tariffs were unconstitutional. So as powerful as Trump is, and as you've heard him say recently, he believes there are no limits on his power, the ultimate final say on everything
24: is the most powerful person that's ever walked the earth.
16: Can I say one other thing about this before we get to calls and texts at 877-301-8970? As crazy as he can be sometimes, James Carville does this blog in which he went nuts. Well, he goes nuts on everything. About a month or two ago, I mentioned this in the air, and saying, if you're a Democrat, and I'm paraphrasing, if you're a Democrat and don't support expansion of the Supreme Court, you don't deserve the support of people who believe in small d democracy. And people should know, by the way, in case you don't, we've discussed this with Judge Gertner ad nauseum, Congress can change the size of the court. It's done it either 7 or 9 times in our history. They can do it by legislation. You do not need to amend the Constitution. And if Democrats take control and there's a Democratic president in 2029, I think that's going to be a major national debate about whether or not the court should be larger than 9 members. 877-301-8970.
24: Amber in Worcester is concerned that Donald Trump may appoint Kid Rock as the next Supreme Court justice.
16: 877-301-8970.
24: You don't have to be a lawyer, right?
16: What? No, you don't. I'm 99% sure you don't have to be a lawyer. I don't know if there's ever been a non-lawyer, but I'm pretty sure you don't have to. I don't think it's constitutionally required. Let's start with Carl and Acton. We're talking about the importance of the Supreme Court and whether the average voter acknowledges that and votes that way. Hi, Carl. Carl.
24: Maybe he's not there.
16: He's doing his electrolytes.
24: Yeah.
16: Too.
24: Oh, we can hear you.
16: What's up?
24: Hello. Hi.
16: Yeah, you're on.
0: Hi there.
16: Hi.
0: My thought is that most Americans are so preoccupied with social media, they're ignorant of their history, and most of them couldn't name one justice on the Supreme Court.
16: I would unfortunately say I tend to agree with that. I hope we're both wrong, Carl, but I think you probably are right. Thanks for the call. We appreciate it.
24: Clarence Thomas got pretty famous, but that was a while ago.
16: Yeah.
24: DA from Billerica says he's very glad he got a settlement from Monsanto before the Supreme Court struck it down. That was the, you know, that you've seen these ads probably for people, especially landscapers that mm-hmm. work with Roundup all the time and mm-hmm. believe they have gotten cancer from the Roundup. So that decision obviously is we said at the top of the hour on the news, is another pro-corporation decision.
16: By the way, I'm not 100% sure I'm right, but I believe I'm right when I say, we'll know in 15 minutes when Judge Gertner gets here. I think all three of the decisions I mentioned, the two immigration decisions and the gun decision out of Hawaii, were all 6-3, with the three liberals being on one side, the six conservatives being on the other side. Chris in Gloucester, hi.
1: How you doing? Thanks for taking my call.
16: Thank you.
1: I absolutely think that Dems' long-range plan should be to get the 13 Supreme Courts lines up with the 13 districts, makes too much sense. I also think if they take the Senate, they should not approve any Supreme Court judge until the 2028 election is over and settled.
16: Well, I mean, for those who consider that to be not Democratic, we know what Mitch McConnell did when he was running the Senate. He never allowed even a hearing on Merrick Garland, and he rushed through in breakneck speed Amy Coney Barrett. So it would just be, a tit-for-tat kind of thing. Chris, thanks for the call.
24: You know, this is where the Republicans have really outfoxed the Democrats in long-range planning. I mean, they've had this, ever since Roe v. Wade, they've had this Federal Society thing. Or I'm not sure when this Federal Society started, but it's basically groomed these justices to go on to the Supreme Court.
16: Well, it goes back further. One of Michael Kirk's great, great films, which we've talked about on the show, Michael Kirk from Frontline, traces from Mitch McConnell when Bork, Professor Bork from Harvard Law School, Borked, as they call it, was denied his confirmation of the Supreme Court. They say that young Mitch McConnell decided that day to dedicate his life with the Federalist Society to ensure that the Supreme Court was owned by conservatives. And he essentially worked his whole career.
24: It's a pipeline.
16: And that's where he ended up getting there,
24: And I don't think there is a similar pipeline on the Democratic side. Is there a similar pipeline?
16: I don't know.
24: I mean, that's and it's almost as if some of these people from early in their career are kind of groomed on the way up. Amy Coney Barrett, I think, is a great example.
16: By the way, I'm sorry to correct you on this. It's not just the Federalist Society. Yep. The other group that a lot of these nominees come from is griftersrus.com. Do you go there? Have you checked that?
24: Clarence
16: Thomas was the acting president for years.
24: You know, that so many things have been so disappointing in the Trump administration, but the realization, and it's been more real for me at least, I mean, I don't remember whether they were grifting back in the 80s and 90s or early 2000s, but the grift that's going on in this Supreme Court, especially with Alito and Thomas, and nobody seems to bat an eyelash.
16: No.
24: And Roberts' wife, you could say, should not
16: be. Was a headhunter.
24: Yes.
16: And essentially headhunting people who got jobs, who have cases before her husband on the Supreme Court. And by the way, that gets almost no attention because by comparison, she's a piker next to what
24: Alito and Thomas
16: are doing. Well,
24: it's a problem to be accepting these million-dollar vacations and you're going on these yachts and you're going to these fancy places for people who have connections to cases that you're going to decide in the Supreme Court. And that has been tragically going on.
16: How about not reporting them? On the SCOTUS Supreme Court blog this morning, and I wasn't aware of this, but I'm just reading from the blog, and it's pretty – everybody, a lot of people – post on this, and they say when the financial disclosure forms that are required from the Supreme Court are to be filed, Alito and Thomas are always late. And I assume because they're trying to figure out ways to sort of... You find that on griftersrus.com too. You can go to their website. Bob in Oklahoma, what's up?
3: Hey, Jimmy, Marjorie, thanks for taking my call.
16: Of course.
3: I agree that, I mean, the Supreme Court is probably the most important thing for any election for the Senate. And I really believe the Republicans have figured it out. I'm an independent, and I'll admit the gun laws, the gun rulings they've done the last couple of times, I've agreed with.
4: Mm-hmm.
3: At the same time, I think the Democrats have not followed or tried to look at that. Now, I do have a question about the expansion because you brought that up,
4: sure.
3: Jim.
4: Sure, please.
3: Is during the Biden administration, the Nancy Gertner, Justice Gertner, was it for expansion? I think you were for expansion.
4: Yeah.
3: Would you expansion today under Trump? And I don't support it either, Biden or Trump. But I'm saying, what if Trump added two more justices? How would that?
4: I think you know what my answer is going to be, Bob. The answer is no, I would not. I don't. I think this is a rogue, felonious president who, if I had the power, which luckily, I guess, for many I don't have, would not be able to make any more nominations to the Supreme Court. And so you're right that it is a one-sided perception, because I think that the his nominees added to Alito and Thomas have so created an anti-majoritarian majority on the Supreme Court of the United States that something needs to be done to restore balance. So that's an excellent question, Bob, and I tried to answer it honestly, and I hope you call us again. Thanks for your call.
24: And, you know, we're talking about the Supreme Court, obviously, but when Trump was appointing judges first term and second term, one of the common denominators among many of the judges he appointed were they were unqualified.
4: Mm-hmm.
24: They hadn't tried cases. They hadn't been, I mean, they hadn't presided over cases. They didn't have long trails for their qualifications, and that's pretty scary too. When you think of the lower courts being dominated by people who are just going to do the president's will,
4: you know. But for whatever it's worth, there is Amy Coney Barrett is really smart.
24: She is.
4: Gorsuch is really smart. I'm not sure. I don't know enough about Kavanaugh. Just that performance in the confirmation hearing was so humiliating. If he had the power to be humiliated, that I don't know if he's that childish and pathetic.
24: Well, anger,
4: in real
24: anger.
4: Life. He's got
24: very angry.
4: Anger and the crying and the whole Matt Damon on Saturday Night Live.
24: No
4: one does a better
24: it.
4: Imitation of anybody than he does as Kavanaugh at that hearing. But the court is so imbalanced. I mean, by the way, another thing, I'm sorry I didn't say this to the gentleman from Oklahoma. I think it was Bob a minute ago. Nancy Gertner and Larry Tribe, obviously professor emeritus at Harvard Law School, they were nominated to the Presidential Commission on the Supreme Court, went in supporting term limits and came out supporting expansion. And the reason was term limits, they believe, needs to be done by constitutional amendment, which is a whole big deal. Expansion needs to be can be done by statute. A term limits make to, or at least rotating kinds of positions, so that there cannot be domination for decades and decades. By the way, by any point of view, there should be really smart, really competent people who have open minds, and it's pretty obvious that a decent number of the 6-member majority do not.
24: We have Bill from Bridgeport who wants to know, Jim, you're a big advocate of voting for judges. How about voting for Supreme Court justices?
4: I don't want to get in a fight with you about this. I think the only state in the country that does not elect judges. You know, that, I think we're the only one.
24: I think it's a very bad idea.
4: I know you do, and I understand we're having to raise money and making problems. How about those Wisconsin Supreme Court? They spend millions on those. That's problematic. But having said

0: 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It's the stories that matter to you, made possible by you. Help fund the news you depend on. 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
1: The theory is that lifetime tenure insulates people from politics. It also insulates people from justices from what the public actually wants. Marty in Brookline, you're next. Hey, Marty.
2: Hey, back again.
1: Good to talk to you.
2: Yeah, hi. This ties back to what I was I called a couple of weeks ago about the Plattner issue, that people complain about his character, and nobody talks about the character of Susan Collins. And this is an issue where the Democrats have been asleep at the switch for decades, and the Republicans have been pursuing this for decades, and it's a disgrace what's happened, and I certainly agree with everything you're saying. I'm not in favor of term limits, but I do think expanding the court, which Judge Gertner, who's a mutual friend, and I hear that Jim was excellent last week at John's ceremony, which I had to miss. But anyway, I think that's a... The Democrats need to get back on track on this issue and recognize how important it is. The trouble is that most of the public doesn't understand these legal issues. That's been frustrating.
1: Well, I hear you, but Marty, you don't need to understand legal issue. All you need to understand, which you should learn in school, I hope you would agree, is the power, the final ultimate power these nine people have over everything, over executive orders, over laws, over proposed amendments. That's all you need to understand. You don't need to understand every single case. And I fear, based upon the response we've gotten through the years, that a lot of our fellow citizens fall down on the job. Marty, thanks for the call. By the way, when Marty mentioned John, John is John Reinstein, who is the incredibly wonderful in every way husband of Judge Gertner, who passed away a couple of weeks ago, and there was a wonderful celebration. Marjorie and I were there, and we're going to talk to Judge Gertner briefly about her wonderful husband. There's a photograph of John, actually, on our YouTube stream right now.
3: Oh, yes.
1: Our number is 877-
3: You did do a great job, too, as kind of the MC.
1: Thanks. 877-301-8970. Kay in Pembroke. Hey.
4: Hi. Thank you for taking my call.
1: Of course.
4: You ask, you know, people, do they pay enough attention to the Supreme Court and to the power that the president and senators and congressmen may have over what happens in the Supreme Court? Unfortunately, I don't think people pay enough attention to the candidate itself.
1: Whoops. Okay, I'm so sorry. We didn't cut
3: twice
1: you off.
3: Today.
1: Oh, she's back.
3: Oh, she's back. Okay.
1: We lost you when you said, I don't think people pay enough attention to the candidate themselves. Go ahead.
4: Right. Yes. Or any of, but they don't have any idea who the candidate is, what the candidate stands for. So that's always a frustration, and trying to get people to be critical thinkers. And it's you have to be very careful when you're trying to educate others. It's a frustration. I worked for the House of Reps for 20 years.
1: You did? Oh.
4: I did. So I also worked on many, many congressional campaigns before that and after that as well.
1: Well, you know, let me just say, while you and I guess we to an extent are blaming to some degree voters, average people, and Kay, thanks for your call. The burden, I think, falls on people like me and Marjorie. We have a real obligation to talk about this stuff relentlessly in ways that people can understand and in doses that are adequate enough to do the kind of education you, Kay, are talking about. So I hope we take it seriously. I hope we do it enough. And if we don't, we'll try to do better.
3: We're just going to talk about in the next segment as well with Nancy Gertner. She's going to talk about with the Supreme Court as well. Do we have time for one
1: we
3: more?
1: Do. Yeah, we do. Yeah, we do.
3: 877-301-8970 is the number if you want to give us a call. And a lot of our texters are pointing out that judges in many states are like in Massachusetts. Who's the person
1: are
3: just
1: like,
3: said?
1: What'd you say, or like what?
3: They're appointed. Rhode Island, New Hampshire. A lot of them are appointed.
1: I was under the impression, I'm obviously wrong if they say that. I thought 49 states had some elections of judges, but I could be wrong.
3: The reason, by the way, I think it's a bad idea is because you would end up having money influence the election of judges, and I think we've got so much money in politics now. One place where we could...
1: Who's...
3: What are you looking at?
1: Do you know who Sheldon Whitehouse is?
3: Yes, I do.
1: What does he do every time he comes on?

0: show. He's a U.S. Senator from Rhode Island.
1: Uh-huh.
0: He talks about how dark money has essentially gotten these Trump and other conservative justices on in the Supreme Court. It's all about money there, too.
1: Well, yeah, but it's not,
0: just dark money as opposed to public money.
1: I think
0: money.
1: When you're trying to be a district court in Massachusetts, Superior Court judge in Massachusetts, district court in Massachusetts, is not, there's not a lot of dark money in those situations.
0: I believe in democracy.
1: Okay.
0: In any case, Ellen in Westport. Yeah,
1: thank
0: oh,
1: you,
0: we only
1: Jim.
0: Have 30 seconds. I'm sorry. Hi.
1: Yeah, real quick.
2: Hi.
0: Hi, quickly.
2: Jim and Marjorie, it's been a long time.
0: Okay.
2: But Marjorie, I called last fall about, and you, unfortunately, Jim, you weren't working.
0: That is so.
2: Andrea Cabral was working.
0: Okay, you have 15
1: you know what?
0: Seconds.
2: I stated that we should restructure the Supreme Court judge, the Supreme Court, into 15 judges to represent each state.
1: You know, Ellen, I apologize. We are out of
0: she's
1: time.
0: She's talking about a rotating group, one per state. By the way, Marjorie, 39 states use elections. I just looked it up. To some degree,
1: well,
0: for
1: I'm
0: judges.
1: Glad we're holding the line here in Massachusetts.
0: Fair enough.
1: Okay, coming up after this quick break, we are going to talk with retired federal judge Nancy Gertner about the Supreme Court cases, what they mean to us, why we should be concerned. We're also going to talk about her late husband, who was a great lawyer for the ACLU.
0: And a great human. Too.
1: Yes, John Rhinestone, who just passed away. I'm Marjorie Egan. He's Jim Browdy. 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

0: I'm Jared Bowen. 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
4: Welcome back to BPR and GBH and NEPM. Marjorie Egan and Jim Browdy. We're back at the library tomorrow. Senator Elizabeth Warren will join us there in person. She had a hell of a day yesterday, almost going to a presidential signing of her housing affordability bill until Trump pulled the whole thing. We will also speak to former ambassador to Spain, former treasurer of the Democratic National Committee, Alan Solomon, who's been visiting with a lot of challengers, the Tallaricos, the Platters, etc. And we're on tape next week for the 4th of July. For another edition of On the Docket, we're joined on Zoom by retired federal judge Nancy Gertner. Judge Gertner is a senior lecturer at Harvard Law School and a BPR contributor. Judge, it's good to see you.
5: Good to be here.
6: Well, Nancy Gertner, a formal condolences and sympathy from me. I was lucky enough, I went with Jim last week to the service for your late husband, John Rheinstein. It was a wonderful event. Tell us a little bit about his work at the ACLU and his nickname FM for his melodic melodic voice.
5: Well, what he did at the ACLU, everyone sort of talks about, you know, the ACLU enforcing rights and litigating in court. What he did at the ACLU was even a step further, which is that he and others determined that the Massachusetts Constitution, which predated the federal Constitution, in fact offered greater protection for rights than the federal Constitution. And long before this court, long before the Roberts Court, he used the state constitution and the Supreme Judicial Court's and extraordinary decisions to carve out greater protections for abortion, the death penalty, Fourth Amendment issues, and really pave the way for other states to do similar kinds of things. So that was what his work was. And then the extraordinary thing was that, you know, the usual image of a lawyer is a loudmouthed, bombastic, you know, guy.
6: Yeah. Jim's, you know, a lawyer, I want to point out.
4: Thank you. Okay, let's hear it from the judge.
5: I didn't want to go there.
4: too late.
5: But John, as Ed Ryan described, nicknamed him FM because he had an FM voice, because he had a soft-spoken, and, you know, could make his points not by being, as you would put it, an a-hole. I mean, we met because we litigated abortion cases together, and we litigated search and seizure cases. And at that time, in the late 1970s, I had never met a man who said to me, "You do the arguing. You go before the court. You go before the cameras." Now, of course, I like to say that having invited me to do that, he never got a word in edgewise again for the next 41 years. It was a lovely program. It was an absolutely lovely program.
4: By the way, and we just had a picture of John up, which we'll put again. Let me just say before we leave this, everybody who spoke, I thought, did a beautiful job, from your kids to a bunch of lawyers, a pretty well-known actress who went to high school with John in Paris. Right before you ended the program, just perfectly, I should say, there's a guy by the name Neil Parham who spent 51 years in jail. Just got out last October thanks to the work of John. And is Elizabeth Daugherty, is that the name of the other lawyer?
5: Yeah, right.
4: And I have to say, one of the most beautiful tributes from a fellow human being in the most humble, modest of ways. And this is a guy who spent 51 years in prison, again, just gotten out in October. And before he finishes his remarks with no notes, he turns to Judge Gertner, and again, this is a man, 51 years, and he says, Judge Gertner, if you need anything, make sure you reach out to me. It was one of the most beautiful moments I mean, John was beautiful, and just you were lucky to have him, and he was lucky to have you, and the whole thing was spectacular.
5: Okay. He said to me that I'm not remotely retired, but he was also not really retired, and he said to me that he didn't want to give up until he didn't want to leave anyone behind.
4: Oh my God.
5: And Neil was the last person that, with another, you know, outrageous, troubling, deficient sentence that he had to finish.
4: We're going to talk to Neil on the air, by the way. We asked him after if he'd join us, and we'll do that at some point in before the summer is over. So, Judge Gertner, we go to the SCOTUS blog this morning expecting a birthright case decision, a decision on mail-in ballots, which could have huge impact. And there were not insignificance. It was a gun case out of Hawaii, two cases in which one asylum, one temporary protected status, they adopted Trump's view of the world. Before we talk about today, why do they tend to hold the most powerful, impactful decisions till the final day? Is that, do they? And if they do, is there a reason for it? Or,
5: well, the only thing one can assume that there's fighting going on.
4: Oh.
5: There is, you know, struggling going on. They release the decisions that are to some degree easy. And then, so that's one argument. That is a legitimate basis. You're holding the ones that are more difficult. There is an illegitimate basis. The Calais decision, the voting rights decision, of course, came out in time to affect the 2026 elections. And you and I on this program, and I said that the issue is not only what the content was, but also the timing of it, because the Supreme Court has in past decisions decided not to issue decisions that would upend an election that was coming up. And this one upended an election that was coming up. So timing sometimes is, forgive me, political, sometimes is a product of their struggles.
4: Well, the mail-in ballot thing, we've talked to a lot of elected officials in Massachusetts, most recently the Attorney General, about that. If they declare that some, if not all, ballots received after Election Day, even if they're postmarked before or on Election Day, can't be counted, the impact just a few months away for secretaries of state that are already planning everything, including states out west where everybody votes by, is it Oregon and Washington or someplace?
5: Well, you know, but it's also, forgive me for being a nerd, I mean, it's not just the impact on actual voting, it's also would be an extraordinary intervention by the federal government into what is in fact a state, you know, what is clearly a state responsibility. And they would be doing it again, tilting in one direction.
4: What do you make What do you make of the two immigration decisions there, Judge?
5: Well, there's a weakness in the law with respect to immigration. There has been a weakness in the law with respect to immigration, which actually started in the Clinton administration, long before we had mass deportation. Bill Clinton and the Democratic Congress actually changed the law so that it was very difficult to effect judicial review of deportation decisions. I know I had to deal with this when I was on the bench. You didn't have mass deportation, so it was unfortunately individual unfairness as opposed to mass unfairness. So you start with that, and that becomes the rationale for essentially eliminating temporary protected status for Haitians and Syrians. That becomes, if you believe broadly that immigration is the territory of national security issues and not a territory of rights, that becomes, then you can go down that right. Down that lane. The other thing that was extraordinary, I wrote about it in an Atlantic article I wrote a couple of months ago, which was, you know, there was a thing called you could have immediate deportation without any kind of hearing at the border. And what the Trump administration has been doing has been expanding the border to the entire country. So it makes sense that there would be a summary process at the border, sending people back, detaining them, but to suggest that someone who has gotten, who's moved into the country, been in the place for the longest time, has developed roots, that you then, that person somehow doesn't have the same rights that the rest of us have, is extraordinary.
6: So we have a pretty large Haitian community here in Boston, many of whom came fleeing poverty and violence and, you know, horrible earthquakes and all that the stuff, and flooding, et cetera. So if they're here under this temporary protective status, what does that mean for them, this judgment?
5: They're vulnerable. They're vulnerable to be, if they don't get another status, if they don't get another legal status, they're vulnerable to being returned.
6: So ICE could come, find them, and have them deported.
5: Right. They're vulnerable. I mean, I think everything depends on individual cases, but there's no question. They wanted to argue that this was not, the plaintiffs in this case were arguing not that this was about some fancy national security issue, that this was not about some, you know, sort of foreign policy issue. This was about race, and they tried to put forward Trump's comments about Haitians eating cats and dogs, et cetera. The court didn't accept that, although this litigation isn't going to stop. Someone's going to compare the treatment of Haitians and Syrians with the treatments of South Africans.
6: South Africans, yes, who are coming out on a red carpet, basically.
5: Right. And make the point that this is really not a national security issue. This is racism, pure and simple. Whether the Supreme Court would accept that is another question. But, I mean, you have to make another point about the Supreme Court, which is extraordinary. There was an interview with Jesse Wegman in the New York Times and a guy named Don Ayer, who was a Rehnquist Republican, who said that what is particularly troubling about this court is that, one, is that they are upending precedent, but also that it's always 6-3 and it's always the same six.
6: Yeah.
5: During the Warren Court days and you know, yes, there were 5-4 decisions, there were 6-3 decisions, but the components were always different. The alignment was different. This is the same alignment over and over again, which begins to resonate not with a court, but with a political entity.
4: By the way, in all three of the decisions we've mentioned, either before Judge Gertner joined us or with her, the two immigration cases and the gun case out of Hawaii were 6-3 with the six conservatives on one side.
5: Right.
4: Judge Gertner, I know I've asked you this before, and I don't remember the answer, and even if I did, I'm nervous enough that I'll ask you again. If the Supreme Court has ruled in the past, as it has, on birthright citizenship and said the 14th Amendment says what it says, you're born here, you're a citizen. If lower courts, to my knowledge, leading up to the Supreme Court taking the case, have all ruled the 14th Amendment says what it says and it means what it says, why did they take this case if their intent is not to overturn it?
5: Well, that's a good question. I mean, I think that's a good question. It may have been, you know, the originalists on the court, it doesn't take much to take it doesn't take the whole court to determine what to grant cert on, right? It's not the whole court. And right. So it's conceivable that taking the case is driven by a small minority and ultimately the court is going to do something different. I stand by my view that the court can't undo birthright citizenship at all. There's a split in the Republican ranks, in conservative ranks, as to whether that's possible. In other words, there's not a consistent conservative originalist position with respect to birthright citizenship. It really is a relatively aberrant position. So it doesn't take the entire court to take cases. And once they get there, that decision, I can't imagine, will overturn birthright citizenship. The other remaining cases that are the big ones are the Federal Reserve chairman can be, or not Federal Reserve, but Lisa Cook can be removed, whether the president has the right to remove someone from the Federal Reserve who has a protected term that Congress established, and also the right of the president to remove other independent agency heads, like the FTC agency head. So that's out there. And, you know, the popular wisdom is that the court isn't going to mess with the Federal Reserve. in particular, even whatever their rationale has been in other cases, they're not going to mess with the Federal Reserve. So I think those are the cases that are coming down. But as I said, immigration area and is uniquely vulnerable. We never envisioned mass deportation like this, and so the protections are not as much as they should be, and that has to be changed by legislation.
6: Do you have a prediction on the ballot situation, what they're going to do about the mail-in ballots?
5: Yeah. I don't understand how it's conceivable that they could, both close to the 2026 election, I mean, there's, in other words, two principles. One is close to the 2026 election and affecting the kinds of changes that Jim just talked about, A, and B, to enable the federal government to intervene this massively in local elections seems crazy. Crazier things have happened with this court, though. I mean, the other thing about mail-in ballots is that, by the way, mail-in ballots are something that rural Republican states want. To the extent that this is, as I said a moment ago, a court that is oftentimes political, the politics are actually ambiguous here.
4: Isn't the case that's before the court from Mississippi? I think it's Mississippi that is arguing that mail-in ballots should be counted. Again, in any state that has it, they have to at least be postmarked by election day. So you are voting by election day, but it's only because Trump has said it's all fraud. They're all stuff in the ballot boxes. We only have 30 seconds left, and I probably shouldn't ask you this on the air. So apologies in advance. How are you? Should I not ask you?
6: In 20 seconds.
5: You can ask a question. I mean, you know, not great. What can I say, right? 41 years and a friendship of 50 years. Not great.
4: Let me tell you, though, anyone who's
5: lost someone knows that feeling.
4: The love and respect in that auditorium that was packed was just so immense from the broadest spectrum of people.
6: Yeah.
4: It was really beautiful.
6: It's a huge outpouring of people. We were in a movie theater. That's how crowded it was. So it was great.
4: Judge, we're thinking of you. Thanks for your time. We'll talk to you soon. Be well.
6: Thank you very much, Judge Gertner. We've been speaking with retired federal judge Nancy Gertner, a senior lecturer at Harvard Law School and a BPR contributor. We thank her very, very much for her time. Coming up after this quick break, we're going to talk with media maven Sue O'Connell. We're going to talk to her about the rent control ballot question that kind of just went bust, and an update on the married woman caught in the Coldplay Zoom Jumbotron picture. Remember her? We're going to talk about where she is.
4: Do I remember? Who in the world doesn't
6: remember her?
4: In case you
6: forgot, I'm going to talk about where she's at now. I'm Marjorie Egan. He's Jim Browdy. Listening to BPR, GBH, NAPM, streaming at youtube.com/GBH News.

0: Massachusetts is alive with the World Cup. 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
1: We are astounded. 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
4: 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Senator Elizabeth Warren joins us in person tomorrow at noon to talk about the housing affordability bill that was supported by almost every Republican and Democrat that she and Ayanna Pressley helped champion. The Trump was supposed to sign yesterday, and whoops, he decided not to. I love that the Speaker of the House is holding a press conference talking about the signing.
5: How great it is.
4: When it wasn't signed. Plus, former ambassador to Spain, former treasurer of the Democratic National Committee, and prolific Democratic fundraiser Alan Solomon joins us. And we're on tape next week for the 4th of July. Joined on Zoom by news influencer, Emmy Award winner Sue O'Connell, political commentator of NBC 10 Boston, co-host of the podcast At Issue, the 2026 midterm elections, available every Monday. Good day, Sue.
6: Good day to both of you. Hello. Happy Thursday.
5: To you, too.
4: To you,
5: now,
4: guess,
5: for the last
4: too,
5: few days, we've been talking about the fact that a lot of us thought we could be going to be voting on income tax reduction in the Commonwealth of Massachusetts and rent control in the Commonwealth of Massachusetts. Well, we're not, because they got bounced off the ballot by the Massachusetts Supreme Court. And I understand you have strong opinions on the situation, Sue O'Connell.
6: Yeah, I mean, you know, I've been arguing about this with you guys for years. I hate the ballot questions, and I finally come to the conclusion that the issue isn't the ballot questions, it's the process of our ballot approvals. And this has been a huge example of it for folks to work so hard. And again, you have to take off the table what the ballot questions were about, because that's got nothing to do with it. It's about the process. So these folks worked really hard, paid a lot of money, did fundraising to get the rent control ballot question to the Supreme Judicial Court. It was approved by the Attorney General's office, and you know, we can get in, we won't get into the weeds about what they actually have to do, but it wasn't appropriate. It didn't work. So there's no fix for it. It just doesn't get on the ballot in November. It goes away. So all that money was wasted. The other question regarding the income tax. You know, I have a secret sneaking suspicion that the Attorney General Andrea Joy Campbell's office used AI to check because it's such an obvious miss that this is something that I admit all the time. And I, you know, I know what she said on your show, that it's the meatloaf argument, 2 out of 3 ain't bad, but it was less than 2 out of 3. And there's no
4: meatloaf,
6: for
4: the
6: it,
4: singer,
6: right?
4: I mean, not meatloaf, the edible.
6: Meatloaf, not the food.
5: Okay.
6: Not the food.
5: What was meatloaf, the singer's argument?
4: Bad out of hell. Wasn't that bad out of hell?
5: Oh, 2 out of 3 ain't bad.
6: Yeah,
5: okay.
6: Bad out of hell. 2 out of 3 ain't bad.
5: Forgotten that.
6: You know, and again,
5: momentary.
6: There's no fix for it, right? She makes a mistake and there's no fix for it, right? And so it's just a ridiculous situation here. What I think needs to happen, and then I'm not even going to get into the audit issue, that's a whole another can of worms, but I think what needs to happen here is we need to push state lawmakers to make a better system so that questions get vetted more appropriately. I understand the SJC doesn't want to be have an avalanche of questions that may or may not collect enough signatures to get on the ballot. I understand that. But there has got to be a better system, either as a fix when a mistake is made, like the Attorney General's office has made twice, or if the organization makes a mistake, that can rectify it in some way so this is not a wasted, ridiculous purpose. I got to tell you, we're heading into the summer vacation for the lawmakers, and we now have a complete mess of direct democracy in as we approach the 250th birthday, which started here, of our nation, of people asking lawmakers to do something, and for one reason or another, they're messing it up. So I think this should be a very clear warning to state lawmakers.
5: I'm just going to ask you a question, because you've done all these ballot questions, and people may not understand. You often have to pay a lot of money just to get the signatures. How does,
4: some of us collected signatures from real people with activists.
5: Okay.
4: It is perfectly legal to pay signature collectors. Actually, there are about 10 states.
5: You get stopped lots of time going into the Star Market
4: about
5: by 10, somebody.
4: About 10 states allow have laws that say you can't pay a signature collector by signature. No, we're not one of them, because it's more likely to produce fraud, like Steve Kerrigan was alleging the other day.
5: But it's thousands of dollars,
4: thousands of dollars.
5: So that goes to your argument.
4: Well, let me say two things about what you said. First of all, in terms of there's no way to fix it, the way to fix it is for the legislature to be a million times. I'm not only saying, fix the process, as you said, being responsive to the public. Just pick a narrow topic. When I believe it is 11 city councilors and the mayor, duly elected of Boston, say they want a local option rent control law in their city, it's not the business, shouldn't be the business of the legislature to say, I'm a rep from Fitchburg and I know better than you do, Mayor Wu. It should be, it may be a horrible idea, but you want it, you got it. Good luck. And if the voters don't like it, they should vote for somebody else. That's one. And two, without totally losing the audience, while I've yet to read the decision on rent control, I totally disagree with their reasoning, at least as I've read it in the... So this is sort of a defense of the AG. Until I read the decision, I should shut up. But this technicality in which they rule... And it was unanimous, so they probably know more than I do. I have a problem with... But what we should do? We should, at some point, Sue, do a thing with us and some experts, like a whole segment on what reforms would be appropriate and achievable around the ballot.
5: Yeah, because here it is almost July, and the election's in the fall, and that's it.
4: Yeah.
6: It's just wasted time. You know what should really happen? We should abolish the state Senate and go to a single chamber Beacon Hill.
5: Really?
6: And if that's what I think. I've been working on an essay on this for months, since November. Because it gets all locked up. Nothing is happening. Yeah. It doesn't move. Lots of states only have one house. Why do we have two? It's just ridiculous.
4: I didn't want to get into this, but since you did, the solution, because I was a lobbyist, and I used the term loosely decades ago on Beacon Hill, rank and file members have to have the courage to stand up to their leaders. When I was there, there was heavy debate with leaders far more powerful than these two, Bill Bulger, Finneran, Flaherty. These members, with very few exceptions, are so scared of the Speaker and the Senate President, you don't hear a peep. And if you're not willing to talk, you should go find another job. That's the solution, and you can't legislate. Now, Marjorie said the only thing as important to her, because she knows how important the ballot question, getting deep six were to you, the only thing of equal importance to her was today's Globe story on the Coldplay woman. So we're going to move to that. Marjorie, would you like to introduce it to the listeners, please?
5: Dana
4: Gerber wrote the piece.
5: People may remember this couple, Kristen Cabot and her boss at the time, this guy, what was his name, Byron or something like, Andy Byron.
6: Yep.
5: They were caught at a Coldplay concert. The Jumbotron caught, they were put in
4: Andy
5: the Jumbotron.
4: Andy Byron
5: caught on the Jumbotron. They were canoodling in the stands.
4: You want to hear Chris Martin? Martin hears him. He's the leader of Coldplay. He sees them on the Jumbotron canoodling, as Marjorie said.
5: Canoodling.
4: Here's what Chris Martin had to say.
7: Oh, look at these two. All right, come on. You're okay? Oh, what? Either they're having an affair or they're just very shy.
5: We know they were canoodling.
4: Well, they may be shy, too.
5: And
4: we
5: found out later, was separated from her husband at the time. He was married, and I think he is still married. But what's interesting to me is you know, okay, you know, nobody wants to see somebody cheating in the stands, and it's very bad for your family, your children, and all that kind of stuff.
6: Yeah.
5: But she talked about getting death threats. She talked about how she's been unemployed for 2 years. Paparazzi were outside her house for weeks and weeks and weeks. People stopped her in public like she was in the Scarlet Letter and pointed a finger at her. And meanwhile, we could find nothing about Andy Byron's travails. And it's to me, it's another one of those double standard stories where she, and she's claiming she was separated from her husband, she's getting divorced, she's paying this horrible price, and somehow, and you know who she's working with? The same PR firm that Monica Lewinsky works with.
4: She says Lewinsky's been very nice to her.
5: Yeah, well,
4: what's
5: Lewinsky knows the same story. Who took the flack there? It was the young woman, Monica Lewinsky, not Bill Clinton. But anyway, what do you think?
4: Sue's
5: frozen. My God. Sue is frozen.
4: Probably at the most important point we've ever had with Sue in decades.
5: She's staring at
4: me. Can you guys try to get her on the phone or whatever you
5: have to do? I thought she was shocked by my question. But there's the bottom line in this situation. It's that the woman seems to pay, even in 2026, the woman pays a much worse price for this kind of thing than the guy.
4: While we're waiting for Sue to...
5: Oh, there she is. Sue is back.
4: Hi, Sue.
6: Yeah.
4: Did you just write an essay on this or what?
6: I've been working on that too. I mean, you know, to Marjorie's point, of course, it's the sexism, right?
5: Yeah.
6: I mean, we don't need to have a lot of information to figure out why people are attacking her. I mean, no one should attack either one of them. It was a terrible thing. It's a pop culture moment. It is what it is. But on the other hand, they're both equal in this, and she's the one that's getting the brunt of the death threats. And I don't think people understand how many threats we all get as soon as you get into the public eye on a regular basis, right? Not just the stuff that people are saying on Twitter or X, like people calling me, people sending emails. And I'm not looking for sympathy here. I'm just saying the public domain is really a terrible place to be on a regular basis. So when you're just a regular person who makes a very big mistake and you happen to be a woman, it's going to come down on you more than it's going to come down on him. And, you know, I appreciate both. I kind of laughed at the opening of the article where she wants to stay anonymous, but here I am telling you.
4: Well, I'm so glad you said that. My question to both of you, and I don't mean this in any way critical. It's her decision to do this. She had a big spread in the New York Times about 4 or 5 months ago. She has a piece in the Globe. Why would you do this if your goal is to fade into relative?
6: To get the narrative, make sure that you're telling your side of the story the way that it needs to be.
5: Or it could be.
6: And she's saying she wants to help other people who may go through similar. I mean, in the early days of the internet and social media, there was a woman on a plane who was actually going to South Africa to do HIV/AIDS work. And she made some jokes about dying from AIDS while she was on the plane. She thought it was a small group on X or Twitter. She landed and it had blown up and she lost her job. There was someone at a veterans war memorial who gave the finger to a friend. Someone took a picture and posted it and she lost her job. So I think what she's trying to do is send a message about both being kind to people who make mistakes that are very public. And also what will happen to you if you do make a mistake in public.
4: Can I say one more thing about this?
5: Last theory. She might be doing it for money to get a gig because she's unemployed.
4: Well, maybe. I'm fine with that. I'm not being critical at all. It's her decision. You know, you mentioned the death threat thing, and I can't, you know, quantify this, but we've all gotten them. And again, it's not to get sympathy. I have to say, and this is important, the number of them has increased dramatically since 2016. Figure that out yourself.
5: Oh, yeah.
4: And number two, when a member of Congress went against the president in the past, the worst that ever happened to him or her is they were criticized. Sometimes they lost their job. Listen to the voicemail at the offices of some of these congresspeople who have opposed Donald Trump, where people say, I know where your children go to school. I know where your pretty wife or pretty husband lives. The death threat is the language of debate in a time of where violence is permissible. when it comes to leaders of our
5: country.
4: Well,
5: how about the guy up in Maine, Golden, the guy that said he quit because he wanted to put up with the threat against his his family? He'd had enough.
4: Well, that's a strong. There's a lot of people. I mean, he intimated this that one of the reasons Mitt Romney didn't run for re-election was because of threats his family got too.
6: And it's hard to tell the whack jobs, just the regular whack jobs, from the real threats.
4: You're
6: that's
4: so right.
6: That's also the part because people like just ignore it. It's like, well, what if I ignore the wrong one?
5: That's true. No, that's right. It's a real problem. But anyway, let's get to this alpha gal down in Martha's Vineyard. They were this writer in the Globe, Cecilia Colby, wrote a great piece about this, talking about how
4: Selena,
5: okay, they're walking a fine line down there with the alpha gal because it's kind of like back in Jaws, you know, when the town selectman didn't want everybody to know there was a shark there because it was going to cut down in tourism. And they're debating about how much they want to be out of the closet about this tick, this Lone Star tick. What is it? The Texas Lone Star, that's giving people alpha gal where they can't eat cheeseburgers and dairy and stuff like that. And they get really sick. So what do you think?
6: Well, I know that the tick experts that I've talked to and people have talked to say the basic thing about this tick issue is that even though climate change is making it worse and there probably are more ticks than there have in the past, the same practices will keep you safe that always have, right? And that's wearing a tick repellent, tucking your pants into your shoes.
5: Good luck.
6: Not going out
5: good
6: into,
5: luck.
6: Into, it's also not a good look to have long-term Lyme disease.
5: That's true.
6: We put on sunscreen. We wear hats. We hydrate. So, you know, it is a delicate balance because you don't want to keep the tourists away. That doesn't help anyone. But at the same time, this is nature. We are in nature. And you need to take the proper precautions to make sure you protect yourself from ticks. You know, my kid has a rare tick illness. We have no, from a tick that isn't even in this region, we have no idea where she got it from.
5: Oh.
6: And it's the illness that comes either from the allergy or the reaction or the bacteria is really, really life altering. So just, you know, don't go in the woods. I'm all about sitting on the couch. I really think outside is ridiculously overrated. I don't know why people are outside.
4: One of the most legendary stories we talked about 20 years ago on our old radio station is the woman who sat on her couch so long that her skin and the couch became one.
5: The
4: Did
5: weave,
4: you know that?
5: The
6: I
5: weave.
6: Remember,
4: the weave. That was very sad.
6: That's going to be me.
4: She's still...
6: I'm working on it now.
4: Okay, oh, God.
5: Yeah,
4: All right. That
5: was about. I think they don't go on the beach, though. The ticks supposedly don't go on the beach. So you have
6: to, but you got to walk through the grass to get there.
5: You have to walk through the grass, right? That. So you put your socks
4: on,
5: your
4: shoes
5: on.
4: Observation.
5: Yeah, okay.
6: Put on one of those hazmat suits. You can get them at Home Depot. And just, they're light. They're not very hot. Just walk around with those.
5: They probably keep you from getting sunburned as
4: well.
5: Jim
4: and Marjorie hazmat suits. Next pledge. $120, $10 a month.
6: See
4: you later. Bye. Sue O'Connell.
5: We've been speaking with Emmy Award winner Sue O'Connell, political commentator, NBC 10 Boston co-host of the podcast At Issue, the 2026 midterm elections, available every single Monday. Thanks to Sue. And thanks to those of you listening on NEPM. The Fabulous 413 starts at 3 o'clock this afternoon. We're going to keep going here in Boston. Coming up after this quick break, Elon Stavins on his new anthology, A Nation Wrestles with God, a collection of American spiritual and religious writings, including Elon's own about finding God when he was high. I'm Marjorie Egan. He's Jim Browdy. We'll be right back.

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4: Welcome to hour number two of Boston Public Radio. Jim Browdy and Marjorie Egan. We are at the library tomorrow. Senator Elizabeth Warren is going to join us right at noontime in person. If you want to see her in person, you can come on down there to see her there. 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We are streaming at youtube.com/GBH News. Hello again, Jim.
5: Hello again, Marjorie. Joined now on Zoom by Ilan Stavins, Professor of Humanities and Latin American and Latino Culture at Amherst College. This guy doesn't understand small projects.
4: No.
5: This is a couple of months ago, his book, I think it was called Conversations on Dictionaries. You remember that he says that some rich guy offered him a lot of money to do a book with every word that has ever been uttered in every language. And now his forthcoming anthology, which is really, you can't put this damn thing down. A Nation Wrestles with God, and this is from an agnostic, me, is this vast collection of spiritual and religious writing from people like Lincoln to a Pope, Frederick Douglass to Woody Allen, Lana Del Rey to poets and cartoonists, over 400 years of history. It is brilliant. It's out next week. Oh, I didn't even say what the title was. I did. A Nation Wrestles with God, American Prophets, Philosophers, and Firebrands, edited and is a piece by Ilan Stavins. Congratulations, Ilan. Welcome back. It's great. It's really great.
6: Yeah. Thank you, guys.
4: Yeah, we're going to get to your great piece about getting high and discovering God in just a second. But elaborate on what Jim said. Why did you do this, and how did you choose all these people? I mean, how many people have you gotten here? About 60 or 70?
6: I think it's closer to 100.
4: 100. Okay. That's many, a lot many. Of people talking about with their poetry or their divine inspiration and stuff. So how did you do this, and why?
6: I am and have been, as an immigrant, always fascinated by the way religion serves as an organizer of American life, and by the tensions that exist between the different conceptions of God, between immigrants and between those that came as settlers and the indigenous population. And I, just as a token of appreciation to this country that has been, in spite of everything, very generous to me, I wanted to, in its 250th anniversary, send a statement back. This is how I have seen the debate about religion and about God. And let's join in the conversation. For some of us, God can be a destructive entity. For others, it's a pacifying, inspiring entity. I think that God can take those many different approaches.
5: You know, one of the things I was worried about when I was looking at the index is, or the table of, what's the table of contents? Yeah, table of contents. Mm-hmm. It's when you're listing all the authors.
4: Yeah, and close to 100
5: titles.
4: As you said.
5: I was worried about two things. I was worried about the people who I didn't know enough about. And I have to say, you brilliantly, in a paragraph, told the reader, I think, everything you needed to know, at least for that moment, before you read what he or she or they wrote or spoke or whatever. Secondly, how did you decide? This had to be torturous. Some of your thing are excerpts from speeches where you just took a piece. Some are from long writings where you take, I don't know, 500 words instead of, let's say, 5,000 words. How torturous was that? I'm serious. That's a pretty major responsibility, Ilan Stavins.
6: Yeah. I think it's torture personified. I love this concept of anthologies as portable libraries. You only have a certain amount of real estate here, and you have to be able to show to the reader why a certain voice matters and how that voice relates to those that came before and that came after. And the hope that you make is that, or the bet that you make is that the anthology with everything you threw in is better than the anthology with everything that was left out, that is, the world itself. It always depends on the eye of the beholder, what the reader thinks or doesn't think. And hopefully this will be an entrance to readers getting more engaged with some of these authors, or to say, I wish this other one was also here because it's part of the conversation.
5: You know, we asked, I hope this is okay, and if you decided against it, it's fine. You have an excerpt from a speech of, and I'm going to mispronounce it, Tenskwatawa. Is that close?
6: From Tenskwatawa, yes.
5: Oh, good. At 1807. And we asked you if you'd read just one paragraph from the speech. Are you okay with that or no?
6: Absolutely.
5: Give us a little yeah. background on who that person was, and then if you'd read it, it'd be great.
6: In the anthology, A Nation Wrestles with God, for the obvious and logical reasons, there is a presence of Native Americans, indigenous voices, and this is one of them. This is a major figure at the end of the 18th century and beginning of the 19th century, who represented the Shawnee. And he, after being in a coma, came back convinced that he was a personification of God. Together with his brother Tecumseh, he led a rebellion in order to allow the indigenous people to regain their voice. And this, as you said, Jim, is from a speech that he delivered in 1807. And a paragraph somewhere in the middle of the speech goes like this: "My children, you are to have very little intercourse with the whites. They are not your father, as you call them, but your brethren. I am your father. When you call me so, you do well. I am the father of the English, of the French, of the Spaniards, of the Indians. I created the first man who was the common father of all these people, as well as yourselves. And it is through him whom I have awakened from his long sleep that I now address you. But the Americans, I did not make them. They are not my children, but the children of the evil spirit. They grew from the scum of the great water when it was troubled by the evil spirit, and the fourth that was driven into the woods by a strong east wind. They are numerous, but I hate them. They are unjust. They have taken away your lands, which are not made for them." And this, I think, is clear, is a clear example of how often the connection with God can push politics in this country in one direction or the other.
4: I would say so. You see that all over the place in the United States of America. But, you know, I wanted to ask you about your piece, because long ago I remember reading William James Friday's Religious Experience. He talked in there about how a lot of people that became big-time religious people or mystics got there through taking drugs. And you hear this, you heard this anecdotally, you know, when people were into psychedelics, they would have this all is one experience. But I thought when William James wrote about it, well, that he was pretty authoritative. So you apparently had a divine discovery when you were high. So tell us about that.
6: I grew up, Marjorie, in a Jewish a household when I was a little child. Attending synagogues was the synagogue was a regular occasion, maybe at the end of every week, or at least for the high holidays. I always felt that the institution of the synagogue had given me the rituals, but had not given me the spiritual aspect of God. And somewhere in my 50s, I thought, if I don't take some step to look at spirituality from a different perspective, it's going to be too late, and I will never have had that opportunity. So during a trip to Colombia, to the Amazon, I participated in a shamanic ceremony with ayahuasca, all indigenous people in it. I was scared to death. I did not know where this would take me. And it took me to places that I cannot articulate in words, that are way beyond silence. and that allowed me to see the world through an absolutely different perspective. It radically changed me as a teacher and as a writer and as a human being. And I don't know if I met God, but I entered an oven, like the ovens where some of my ancestors perished during the concentration camps and in the Second World War. And in that oven, I met two rabbis from the Talmud who were discussing intensely the right way to perceive God, almost screaming to one another. Nothing more Jewish in my perspective, but you need to do it through ayahuasca.
4: Yeah. Yeah. So has it stayed with you, that experience? And you said
6: absolutely
4: it changed.
6: Stayed with me.
4: So that
6: yes.
4: is fascinating.
6: And it was, I think that it made me see even my Judaism from a different viewpoint.
5: You know, I hope this is not trivial, considering what you and Marjorie are just discussing. I also love the feel of this book. And how much did that? How big a deal was it? It's Restless.
6: It's Restless. Probably,
5: right,
6: yes.
5: Right. Yeah. How much does that consume you when you're putting out a tome?
6: Jim, it consumes me. It consumes me enormously. A book needs to. You need to touch it and feel good about it.
5: Feels
6: you
5: great.
6: Even need to have the need to smell it, maybe, to see the words right in front of you. And the pages need to have a certain texture.
5: What is it called when the ends of the pages are rough like these?
6: I don't know. I asked my editor, but I wanted that. Exactly this.
5: Exactly.
6: Side on the opposite of the spine.
5: Fabulous.
4: Well, we should mention some of the other people in here. You get Bruce Springsteen, is Brilliant Disguise, which I think was the story about his marriage breaking up there, the lyrics to that, which was poetic. Anne Lamont has written a million spiritual books. Stephen Colbert, who used to be on TV. Some of the great poets. You get Emily Dickinson, Edna St. Vincent Millay, T.S. Eliot.
5: Malcolm X,
4: Martin Luther King. Yeah, it's, and you know, you're going back to just Thomas Jefferson, Nathaniel Hawthorne. I mean, you have got a huge range here. How long did it take you to do this?
6: Oh, I would say, measuring that my entire life, 65 years, you know, with all the, I guess I was born already with a little sign on my forehead saying, you have to do this when you turn 65. I don't know. In real life, maybe about 5 years, 4 years, the convincing myself that this was a project, connecting it to the 250th anniversary, it really feeling that a time like this, when the country is in such bad state, it is also an opportunity to go inwards. A time of crisis is a time of opportunity. And I hope that this immigrant's voice at a time when immigrants are vilified can show a counterside of what is happening in the country.
4: Okay. Speaking of immigrants, is this the time to talk about the Mexican team?
5: Well, he mentioned growing up in Mexico,
4: enamored
5: and going to
4: of in the.
5: He's raising his arms.
4: They're undefeated, the Mexican team.
6: The Mexican team in the World Cup is the greatest revelation. Maybe God himself is
4: That's right.
6: rooting for the Mexican. Although the United States plays today. Marjorie, I have to tell you, again, at a time of incredible doom, the joy that people are experiencing with the World Cup, the dances, the songs, the way they dress, the way they connect among different teams. Oh, my God. It's just fascinating.
5: You know, I know we weren't supposed to mention this because you wanted to talk about this book. We're aware that your next book is a minute-by-minute account of every World Cup match ever played. So when do you think that'll be...
6: As my students say, Professor Stavans comes up with an idea on Tuesday, writes it on Wednesday, and publishes it.
4: Yeah.
6: And on Thursday, it's assigned for class.
4: And you know, I also like that you have Christopher Hitchens in here, because he was a big-time atheist, and he's dying of cancer, and he never changed his mind. And I remember hearing him speak one time, and you got him in there doing his famous From God Is Not Great. So you were ecumenical in your approach.
6: Ecumenical, because I think, Marie, that those that don't believe in God, those that are opposed to God, are as much in the conversation about God as you can't. It's the elephant in the room. You can't really fully ignore it. And the truth is that many of us, even within the same day, go from being strong believers to strong skeptics, depending on what is happening to us at a particular time. And Hitchens, I think, shows an extreme approach of being an atheist. And I allowed myself a little excessive line at the end of the headnote. After I talk about his book being called God Is Not Great, a reader responded to him saying, "And you're not great either, Mr. Hitchens." Maybe that was God himself speaking through a reader.
4: I love it.
5: It's terrific. And it's I'm not the kind of person who would think that they'd get great joy and be educated by something like this.
4: Donald Trump's in here too.
5: I couldn't put it down.
4: No. Donald Trump, a man that we can Donald all, Trump. Yeah. He says the rosary every day. That's what I understand.
5: Yeah, upside down though. Elon, congratulations yet again.
6: Thank you guys.
4: Yeah,
6: thank you
4: for this. This is going to be great.
5: Next week, it's out.
6: Next week is out.
4: Great. I'm on vacation and I'm taking this book and I'm going to enjoy it from beginning to end. Thank you so much.
6: Thank you so much.
5: Talk to you soon, Elon. Thank you.
4: I've been speaking with Elon Stavins, Professor of Humanities in Latin American and Latino Culture at Amherst College. His forthcoming anthology, A Nation Wrestles with God. It is an incredible book with all across the spectrum of thinkers.
5: Well, you know what the other plus is? Yeah. I haven't read anything by, I'd say, two-thirds of these people.
4: Right.
5: And they're little consumable excerpts of Elon Vick.
4: That's right. And cartoons.
5: Which exposed me to writers, cartoonists, poets whom I had never experienced before, which is also great.
4: Okay, coming up after this quick break, we're going to talk to Dusty Rhodes. She's going to preview this summer's Sail Boston events. What to see, where to see it. A big smashing event about to happen in Boston. We'll get all the details up next. 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I'm Marjorie Egan. Easton Bradley will be right back.
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1: Wonderful harbor. We've got 60 ships coming. They're parading here on July 11th, Saturday, and then they'll be here for almost a whole week. Free, open to the public, want everybody to come. It's a sort of a once-in-a-lifetime kind of thing.
2: Yeah, with the big, huge sails. I mean, describe these ships. These are just not any old ships.
1: No, these are absolutely spectacular. And yeah, to get them all to come at one time to one port has taken us years and years of negotiation. But it's a very proud cultural opportunity. We've got over 20 cultures that will be coming. And the fact that people are welcome to come aboard and talk to the Argentinian captain,
2: yeah,
1: and the Colombian crew members, it's just a very fulfilling event.
2: Yeah.
3: And by the way, there's an app for iPhone users, right? And
1: yes,
3: for Androids like me, you go to sailboston.com, you get all the logistics. Can I say, this is my kind of book and I love it. I have no interest in this 10 years ago or whatever it was. And Roger Berkowitz, who then owned Legal Seafood, who was just opening Harborside, and he invites a bunch of people down to go to the third floor to watch this.
2: La-di-da.
3: I cannot tell a lot. Well, he's a friend. He's a friend of yours,
2: yeah,
3: too.
2: Yeah, some of us were always stuck in a crowd in Castle Island.
3: Truth be told, the only reason I went is because of free food. I mean, and I couldn't even speak.
2: Beautiful.
3: It was the most beautiful parade of these ships. It is just it's almost like they're not real kind of thing. When was the first time you saw one of these things yourself?
1: Oh, back in 1988.
3: And what was that like for you?
1: It was spellbound. And they are so beautiful and wonderful, and most importantly, hospitable. The crew and the captains and the exos are so thrilled to be in. And first of all, Port of Boston has proven to be one of the best, if not the best in the world.
3: Why?
1: And that is because, first of all, the port is downtown. So you come off the ship, yeah, you go into a restaurant, somebody buys you a beer because you're in a uniform, or they open their doors for you to stay for a couple of days in their hotel. And the city opens its doors to these cadets, crew, and captains. And we have that reputation. And that's why these ships come back.
3: And by the way, to get on a ship, you have to make arrangements with online, with Indo? You just go?
1: No.
3: You just go?
2: Walk on.
1: Go.
2: Yeah.
3: Oh, my God.
2: And
3: that
2: you
3: is
2: can,
3: fabulous.
2: And it was incredible. Walk all around the bow and sterns of these boats, and you see the huge sails, and you see the sails.
1: And imagine if you're Brazilian, or you're Colombian, or you're Argentinian, or you're Italian. You want to go see the Italian ship.
2: Yeah, that's supposed to be spectacular.
1: And so you And once you get on it, you get the vibe of that company or that culture. And then at nighttime, particularly with the Latin ships, they all have their own bands. So they just play right into the, right into the
3: midnight. Is there a Russian ship this year?
1: Not this year.
3: Well, that's good, because Marjorie and I slept on the Russian ship with listeners.
2: Yeah,
3: so we, honest
2: good,
3: to God,
2: not a good experience.
3: With about maybe 15 years ago, I don't know which year it was, we slept on the ship. There were semi-naked young boy sailors from Russia.
2: They looked emaciated.
3: And I got my head stuck on a fly strip. But they're not here, so we don't have to worry about
2: them.
3: There's
2: a lot of vodka.
1: But what's fascinating about that, and why we're such a famous port, is they had just broken up from the Soviet Union at that time.
3: Yeah.
1: And Stop and Shop arrived at the gangway of the ship with a ton of food. And just kept bringing more and more food up the brow.
3: That's pretty great.
1: And that's why we are embraced internationally as being so welcome. Same thing happened with the Polish ship. Is Gillette found out they didn't have a certain kind of sonar equipment. Gillette donated it and had it installed on the ship while she was here.
2: So Dusty Rhodes, how long does it take you to organize them? This is a massive
1: order. It takes many years.
2: Many years,
1: and
2: I bet.
1: It's because you have to negotiate with the countries to convince them to all come at the same time.
2: Okay.
1: So it's all diplomacy.
2: So you think in Boston, the North End, South Boston, East Boston would be the best places to go,
1: and
2: I would
1: Charleston.
2: Think. And Charleston, that's right. But you're advising people to take public transportation because of the crowds.
1: On the Parade of Sail Day, which is July 11th,
2: yeah,
1: because of the crowds and the road closures. After that, Saturday afternoon right to Wednesday night, roads are open. Take the T if you wish. Come downtown, walk. But go to many ships. Don't just go plan on going one afternoon for an hour. No, you want to get immersed and enjoy all the different.

0: Frinkel.
1: Where
2: yeah,
1: the
2: we
1: ships?
2: don't. I just said we didn't. We've left out a critical ingredient here. The parade of ships
1: is the 11th.
2: Is the 11th. Did we say that already? I'm sorry.
1: 9 to 4.
2: And then they're still here for 4 days after.
3: Five days thereafter.
2: And that's when you can visit.
1: And where are they going to be?
3: They're going to be South Boston, Seaport, Charlestown, okay. North End. And again, they're here for many, many days. We have a festival right on Northern Avenue, South Boston Festival, where, you know, a lot of merchandise and food and beverage and beer gardens and music. So you want to go to the festival, you want to ride the Ferris wheel to see the ships with their up and overs, which are their lights
1: that
3: make the nighttime spectacular. Fireworks on Saturday night and Wednesday night,
1: and
3: some
1: of these ships, I mean, they're not as old as the USS Constitution, which I think is the oldest floating ship going, but some of these are old. They're like incredibly beautiful with the wood and these massive sails.
3: Teak decks. Leaf on the Italian ship. Amerigo Vespucci. You got to see.
1: She's spectacular. That's what I hear.
3: Yes.
1: Amerigo Vespucci, the explorer.
3: Yes.
1: That's pretty cool. So Sail Boston is where everybody goes to. Sailboston.com to get all the information about where to go and when to go see it. But that's an important point. You can just walk on these boats for free.
3: Absolutely.
1: How great is that? Yeah. I mean,
3: and bring your children.
1: Yes. Nothing is free anymore. How'd you manage this?
2: Yeah, who's paying for this? That's a great question.
3: It's a wonderful combination of the city, the state, and Meet Boston's our main sponsor. And of course, we want to thank a lot of our sponsors who've stepped up, because these are expensive. And again, if you're going to do something for free for millions of people, we're working with 68 different public safety agencies.
1: Oh, my God.
3: Can you imagine the logistics between the air, the land, and the sea? The logistics are mind-boggling.
2: You know, I, this may not be fair, and you're probably not going to want to address this anyway, so why am I asking?
1: Go ahead, Jim.
2: The lead-up to the World Cup seemed to be utter and total chaos. We couldn't get the guy who was head of it to even respond to our emails, much less... This has been... Oh, you don't want to answer this question. This has been... Really,
1: Dusty's very organized. She's got it all going over there.
2: So why is that?
3: We work from the ground up. We work with the police guy on the street, the transportation dude, the DPW person. We work for years in with the people who know their sector, show them respect, and then they work with you. That expression of all boats rise with a rising tide. Those agencies work with you in making the communication and the logistics work.
1: So we're almost out of time, but on the Sail Boston Day, June 11th, when they're 9 to 4, they're going to be coming in.
3: July 11th.
1: July 11th, I'm sorry. So you just stand wherever you're going to be, and you can see ship after ship after ship coming into these different harbors.
3: We want everyone to come down to Boston Harbor.
2: And by the way, you can see, if you want to get excited in advance, as these two are talking, I'm going to the Sail Boston website looking at the ships. They are incredible. Even the photographs are incredible.
1: And the USS Constitution leads
3: them in with fireboats and flyover and so forth. It's wonderful. And we have also visiting a couple of U.S. Navy ships, Gray Hulls.
1: Oh.
3: And those are good, too. Many, many young people say, my grandfather was in the Navy, so I want to go aboard the USS Arlington, which will
1: and
3: be
1: you
3: here.
1: You can do that, too.
3: Oh, yeah. And that's all part of the experience. So you have Gray Hulls and you have sailing ships, and then the spectator craft. Great thing to do is to go out on Friday evening the 10th to Broad Sound right off of Winthrop and watch all 60 ships have dropped their anchor and the sun's coming down.
1: Oh.
3: And you can just tool around and see these ships at anchor up close. It's really very, very delightful.
2: Congratulations.
1: Yeah,
2: congratulations. We're really excited. SailBoston.com. Dusty Rhodes is the boss, and it looks spectacular. Good luck with everything.
3: Yeah, thank you.
1: Thank you very much for coming in. Great to see you. We've been speaking with Dusty Rhodes, Executive Director of the Spectacular Sail Boston and organizer of the summer's events. Go to sailboston.com to get all the scoop. Thank you again, Dusty Rhodes, for coming in. Up next.
2: Can you imagine you and me organizing something like this?
1: No, I can't organize my desk, obviously.
2: See you, Dusty.
1: Thank you very much. After this quick break, One Long Earring is back, treating us to a live performance in Studio 3. They're going to be in Provincetown at the end of July. We're going to hear all about
2: and Crystal Ballroom before that.
1: That's right. Crystal Ballroom.
2: Somerville, yes.
1: That's right. I'm Marjorie Egan. He's Jim Browdy. 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
2: 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Tomorrow, Senator Elizabeth Warren joins us live at the library at noon to talk about this mess with her housing affordability bill. Now joined in costume, I think, by Faith Soloway and Bitch for a short but sweet live music Thursday special. They are the co-creators and some of the stars of this spectacular show that I saw a few months ago about, I guess you'd say, the lesbian feminist comeback tour, sort of like a lesbian Spinal Tap. Their show is June 28th at Crystal Ballroom in Somerville. Great venue. June 30th in New York at Joe's Pub. And here's a little bit of sound from Faith in character as Joan Stone Suarez. What's the last name? Long?
5: Levy.
2: Levy, excuse me. Levy. Suarez Levy.
1: That's a great name.
2: Excuse me.
5: Thank you.
2: Here she is. She's zooming with old band members like Jamie Ray from the Indigo Girls. Here it is.
12: You got my message about the one long earring reunion?
13: Look, you know I love the band. And I love music and I love playing, but like, I got to take care of my dogs.
12: The dogs.
13: I've got 7 of them now, and I have
12: 7 dogs.
13: 8 cats.
12: 8 cats?
13: And you know, they're all rescues, so they need a lot of love.
2: They do need a lot of love. Faith and Bitch, great to see you both. Congratulations.
14: Great to see you. Thank you.
1: Elaborate on this. Tell people what's the play's about. Let's start with Faith.
5: Oh, wow. The play is about a group of women, lesbian feminists, that had their heyday maybe in the 80s, late 70s, and they're making a comeback. Should they make a comeback is the question. A lot of drama. Can they bring back the music without bringing back the drama?
1: Yeah.
5: Is what we're looking at here.
1: Yeah, I think it could be very difficult.
5: Very difficult.
1: I like the Suarez Levy.
5: Thank
1: I like
5: you.
1: That.
5: Well, you know, I married someone and we went to the Guatemalan Wars together and sang to the young children and became part of the culture. So thus the Suarez.
1: Okay.
2: So what do you want to add about this? What tell people who are uninitiated?
14: The uninitiated, yeah. You know, I love the lesbian Spinal Tap reference.
2: It is. I mean, that is a fair description.
14: Absolutely.
2: As a consumer of your show, it is.
14: Yes. And Faith has written such a brilliant play in my mind that it's like, also, we've said it right before the actual show. So it's kind of a play within a play. And so I like to also, for the viewers who are theater people, it's kind of like a Noises Off as well.
5: Right.
14: Meets lesbian Spinal Tap. So we're getting ready for this benefit at the Clotted Pot. The last feminist.
2: I forgot about that.
14: The last feminist cafe in the Northeast.
5: Right. Dying breed.
1: Oh, God.
2: You're going to sing something, right?
14: Yes.
2: Why don't we do that and then we'll talk a little. What are you singing?
14: We're singing
5: surprise.
14: One of our hits,
2: surprise?
14: Making
2: okay.
14: a Salad.
5: After many breakups, this is the song that would bring us back together again.
2: Oh, that's beautiful.
1: Making a Salad?
5: Yes, it's Making a Salad.
14: Deep Les for you, Marjorie.
5: Here we go.

0: secretary.
1: So grab a cucumber and peel back the skin.
0: Now that's a savory way to begin.
1: Cause the mood is right. It's quite

0: We're gonna toss it with love.
1: That was the most moving performance we've ever had in the studio. That was so beautiful.
2: Riot. That was a riot. Okay, tell us and our listeners about the creation of this song, please. I mean, that is a riot. Hearts of palm, the cucumber peeling.
1: Yeah, you are like a genius. You know, you don't like that, right? But you really are. You're like a genius kind of. Yeah, well, whatever.
3: They really
1: I knew she wouldn't
3: are.
1: Like that. Yeah, but I mean, you know. Really.
4: Well, it's also it. I say in the show, it's a song about sex. If you don't get it,
2: yeah, I thought it was. So I can tell by your enthusiasm over there.
3: Yeah. Terry's got the pelvic thrusts.
4: Yeah,
1: Marjorie's rubbing herself up against the table.
2: I am. That's
1: am I
2: right.
1: not supposed
4: we
1: to
4: gotta
1: say
4: get
1: that?
4: Her
1: right.
4: there.
1: I wasn't
4: we gotta,
1: supposed to say that. Yeah. I really. Is this? You know, I know this is a stupid question, but my kid and I were talking to each other quietly while we're at the Crystal Ballroom a few months ago, and you were there. It looks like it's also huge fun to do. Or is it because it's work, it's not? Is it huge fun?
3: It's absolutely
1: is it
3: huge
1: really?
3: Fun.
4: Yeah. Well,
3: yes.
4: I'm 60-ish. Yeah. And so to be able to play like this and really now be the age of the character close that I've been working on this character for 30 years. And
1: well,
4: really,
1: you've done it
4: in
1: other venues, right? Other formats, right?
4: Yeah, different formats, videos. And it's just like she's always been there. And now I'm like, I'm close to the age of... of this woman, and I can inhabit it, and it is fun. And
2: what do you mean you've been working on it for 30 years?
4: I mean, I've been in the
3: character.
4: Folk scene. This
3: okay.
4: character, I've this been in the character. Folk scene for a pretty long time here, since the 90s. And I started doing a version of this character, kind of the uptight, folky woman who just has no sense of humor. and the songs that she might sing, and then the lesbian band that she might have been a part of. So if you... you know,
1: are you trying to do something with this beyond? I mean, Crystal Ball
2: is
1: fabulous. And I'm
2: sure
1: the New York venue is
2: great.
1: This is
2: like a Broadway kind of thing.
1: Well, that's what we No,
4: I mean,
1: we both think that.
4: Well, that's really. I feel like this population hasn't been seen, spoofed with humor. We get the bad reputation of the humorless lesbian kind of thing, and we ain't funny, but you know. So I think it's a fun, you know, there's a serious message within it. Well, you know, there's this movement that the women couldn't quite, you know, get, I know, make work for a long time.
2: Well, I think that's feminism in general, the lesbian community and feminism in general. Everybody's supposed to be such a...
1: Oh, that's not fair. That's not fair.
2: That reputation of not being...
1: Well, how about public media is the same as the same reputation of being humorous.
2: Well, we're breaking that rule,
1: by the way, you know what I haven't done once is told people how to get tickets.
3: Oh,
1: it's
3: great.
1: It's at the One Long Earring on Instagram. Is that the way you get tickets, or is there another way?
3: Yeah, if they go to the One Long Earring on Instagram, they'll link to our link tree, which has tickets for the Crystal Ballroom and Joe's Pub.
4: And
3: so,
4: and we have to mention Ian Brunel, who is the, you know, part proprietor of the Somerville Theater and Crystal Ballroom.
3: He's been a co-collaborator
4: since the mid-90s.
1: We've worked with Ian on Band in Boston.
4: Yes,
1: which you're
2: that's right.
4: And,
2: that's right.
4: And he does this amazing trivia night.
3: And he's been doing all the videos with us.
4: Yeah.
3: So
4: he's very much,
3: that adds
4: he's
3: to
4: the
3: that
4: third lesbian partner.
1: Okay, before you go, you're looking at each other like you had no idea what you were talking about when I said where to get tickets. Is it only at the Instagram?
3: They could get him on the One Long Earring on Instagram. They could also go to bitchmusic.com.
1: Oh, well, that's
3: bitchmusic.
1: A little easier. Bitchmusic.com.
3: Is that easier?
2: Yeah.
1: For me, it would be.
3: Okay, fine.
1: Bitchmusic.com.
3: And, of course, at the Crystal Ballroom's website.
4: And
3: Joe's Pub website.
1: Yeah, that's a little better.
3: Thank you,
1: Jim. That's a little better.
3: Yeah, thank you.
2: I guess Jim's not on Instagram.
1: By the way, even though the two of you are fairly humorless. It was great to have you.
3: Thank you so much.
4: No. Thanks, you guys.
2: And I hope the people that we should say that for people who aren't watching on YouTube, the costumes are great.
4: Oh, yeah.
1: And I've seen the damn thing. It is spectacular. Aww. And if my daughter were here, she'd say the same thing.
3: Thank
1: Don't
3: you.
1: Don't miss it.
2: Okay.
4: Thank you.
2: Well, I'm coming.
1: Great
2: I
1: to see you
2: both.
3: Great to see you. Thanks a lot.
2: Thank you so much for coming
3: we'll
2: in.
3: We'll see
2: this
3: you in the salad bowl, Marjorie.
2: Absolutely. I'm ready. I'm going to be the heart of palm.
3: You're hired.
2: Okay. We've been talking to Faith Soloway and Bitch of One Long Earring. If that's any indication, absolutely spectacular show about the lesbian feminist comeback tour. Find more about for tickets and info at the app. Long Earring on, also at bitchmusic.com or at the sites again where they're going to be playing. Correct, Jim?
1: Yeah, June 28th at the Crystal Ballroom in Somerville, which is right above the Somerville Theater, and June 30th in New York at Joe's Pub.
2: So you can get the tickets right there.
1: There, but I'd go to bitchmusic.com. That's
2: very
1: easy to remember.
2: Okay, up next, we ask who's the bigger a-hole based on a scenario our team pulls from the internet. 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
1: Oh, we're on. I'm sorry. Welcome back to BPR and 89.7 GBH. We're a little bit tight on time because we went a bit long because we really wanted to talk to Faith and Bitch, and we did. So if you're going to call on this, do it now. It's time for Am I the A-Hole? Today's prompt from the Reddit thread of the same name involves this woman who has taken such a liking to a particular loaf of bread at the local grocery store that she buys up all the available loaves whenever she goes so she can stock up. So far, no problem, right? Well, when she tells the friend about the bread, which happens to be gluten-free, that's the key, even though the person doesn't need gluten-free bread, just likes the taste, the friend is offended, even angry. His friend argues it's wrong to buy all the gluten-free bread at the store and compare it, this is the key, to using a disabled parking space if you are not disabled, or, for example, using the wheelchair-accessible bathroom stall at a public restroom. The bread enjoyer argues they're just being a consumer, looking at a product they enjoy, and purchasing it when they see it available. So who is the a-hole here? The person who buys all the gluten-free bread, or the critic who not only criticizes the purchase of all the loaves, but compares it to taking a disabled space or the wheelchair-accessible bathroom? The number is 877-301-8970. And again, we have very little time, so give us a buzz. Who's
2: okay.
1: The a-hole?
2: Before we get any further, Jim, yeah, it surprises me that you're mentioning the person taking the disabled space. Yeah. Because I think that...
1: I parked in a fire lane once. Once for like 30 seconds when we were at the old radio station.
2: No, that's not true.
1: That is totally true. It was like 30 seconds.
2: He was in shopping. Took him 45 minutes.
1: No,
2: he had
1: I was
2: to bring...
1: helping a person who was injured.
2: You were helping a person.
1: I was getting a bottle of wine. But I mean...
7: Not talking about this.
1: Well, Marjorie brought it up, so I have no choice.
2: Okay. No, I just want to get this.
1: So who's the a-hole? Let's hear it.
2: Well, I think since there are only two or three loaves in the special
1: at
2: freezer
1: time,
2: section in the store, she probably doesn't have to buy all three of them every week. She could buy two and then leave
1: one. She likes
2: one.
1: It. She says she eats that much by the time she goes back to the grocery.
2: Yeah. Well, or she should talk, as they say in the suggestion thing, she should talk to the store manager about getting more of this particular bread so she's not wiping out the whole thing. But, you know, there's probably other kinds of gluten bread in there. So
1: Gluten-free bread. You would be wrong. She is not the a-hole. Oh, he is the a-hole, not for criticizing her, by the way. I can live with that as long as he did it nicely. He is the a-hole for comparing taking all three loaves of gluten bread to parking in a disabled parking space and taking it away from a person who's disabled. You think that's comparable?
2: Well, I think if you have celiac disease and you can't get gluten-free bread, you're kind of up the creek.
1: Get another loaf of gluten-free bread or don't eat the damn bread.
2: Well, we don't
1: if you
2: know.
1: Gotta park, you gotta park.
2: We don't know.
1: Have a gluten-free something else. You don't need to have a gluten-free sandwich. Have a gluten-free something else. I'm serious.
2: They wanted toast.
1: Well, fine. Want and need are two. Remember when Andy Card,
2: toast?
1: Who's a former
2: no
1: state
2: toast?
1: Rep,
2: yep,
1: who was the chief of staff to George W. Bush, we said, can you get us an appointment? You're the chief of staff to George W. Bush, who was on our show. He said, I always say to someone who makes a request, there's a want and there's a need. You don't need an appointment.
2: You don't
1: need a gluten-free loaf of bread if you're gluten-free. You do need a disabled parking spot if you're a disabled person. The comparison is ridiculous, so he's the a-hole.
2: Okay. I think people that are gluten-free like their toasts and their sandwiches.
1: Okay, so here's a rational person, an anonymous texter. I am gluten-free. I'd love to know what brand this woman is buying.
2: I know. Well, they don't tell you. It's very annoying. First of all, this comes from Great Britain, so that's one of the problems. But it is a type of bread with fruit and cinnamon, dense and delicious. She uses it, or he uses it, routinely for eggs in the morning and toast as dessert. After I finish working, I adore
1: love toast.
2: It.
1: You love toast.
2: I do. I love toast.
1: The smell.
2: That's
1: the
2: my
1: texture,
2: point, Jim. You're
1: taste.
2: Saying screw the toast. They don't need toast.
1: Get gluten free soy sauce instead. Have that. Take a swig of that.
2: Soy sauce.
1: Yeah, exactly.
2: I don't think there's any gluten in milk.
1: Okay. So anonymous texter says this is another rational one. The store can order more of that bread if they're prematurely selling out all the time. So the fault is clearly not the women. Let's take some calls.
2: Apparently, it's not just people that have celiac disease. It's also anybody with thyroid problems would wisely avoid the glyphosate used in wheat bread.
1: Okay, again, there are other gluten-free.
2: So thyroids
1: gluten-free
2: and
1: pasta.
2: Gluten.
1: There's gluten-free
2: There's
1: pasta.
2: Gluten-free
1: you ever
2: pasta,
1: had that? Have
2: right.
1: some pasta.
2: Yes.
1: Have some pasta. Forget the bread.
2: Jim says, too bad if you want
1: Margaret,
2: a sandwich.
1: Margaret, can I ask a question? Excuse me. I know this is off topic.
2: Toast.
1: If you decide you want to go get bread.
2: Yeah.
1: And they don't have bread at the supermarket. Do you say, I'm not going to eat today because all I wanted was a loaf of bread?
2: There are some people that are extremely attached to bread.
1: Yeah.
2: And I'm one
1: Well,
2: of
1: you
2: them.
1: Are.
2: I am.
1: Well, have a boiled potato instead with some butter. That's all you need. Shift gears. Let's go to TJ in Milford, New Hampshire. Hey, TJ, what's up?
8: Hi. First time, long time.
1: We love that.
8: I eat nothing. Yeah, I love your show.
1: Thank you.
8: First time I've called, and I wanted to let you know this is important to me. I eat nothing but gluten-free.
1: Oops.
8: And I do have a favorite bread.
1: Okay.
8: It's a Franz brand out of Oregon. And I worry that there's not enough demand that people will keep it in the store. But I find it at Walmart.
2: There you
8: so
2: go.
8: If someone... Yeah,
2: exactly.
8: Somebody else is buying it. Yeah.
2: Exactly.
1: Wait a second. No, it's
2: Thank
1: Margaret,
2: you.
1: It's not
2: Thank
1: exactly.
2: You. She's making my
1: no,
2: point.
1: No, she's not
2: There's
1: making your point.
2: There's only two or three of these loaves in the whole store, and she goes in, she wipes them all out.
1: So, but TJ, that bread is that important to you, would you not do exactly what this woman did and buy every loaf if it was available?
8: No, I don't use it that fast. I buy one for me and one for my friend who has celiac. So, but I want to make sure it stays in the store. So I hope that somebody keeps buying it.
1: Now, TJ, let me ask you the same question Marjorie avoided, not very skillfully. If you went, and as much as you love the gluten-free bread and it was unavailable, would you say, I'm not going to eat any food until the bread is in the store? Or would you have some other gluten-free product?
8: Most of us who eat gluten-free know where to find this in many different places.
1: Exactly.
8: So
1: yeah.
8: We know where else to go. Yeah.
1: Now, TJ, that was an extraordinary first
2: thank
1: call.
2: You for
1: Make
2: calling,
1: another
2: TJ.
1: One soon, please.
2: Peter in Mystic says, yeah. This is not like parking in a disabled parking space. The fine for buying gluten-free bread is not $150.
1: You think it should be $150,
2: $200.
1: Probably. No, I'm
2: Maybe
1: serious.
2: Maybe $250.
1: That's the attitude you have, which is really small-minded.
2: Wiping it all out. It's not buying the gluten-free bread.
1: She loves the bread.
2: It's there's only two or three loaves
1: well,
2: in the whole
1: you know what you do
2: store.
1: If you're upset about that?
2: Maybe
1: you get there before she gets there and buy the bread yourself. Seriously, this is not that complicated, Marjorie.
2: It is cinnamon, dense fruit bread, dense and delicious.
1: Yeah. You know, someday.
2: It's kind of like one of those fruit loaves you have at Christmas.
1: Yeah.
2: Which I think are horrible, actually.
1: Well, it depends on the one. We've had them. Remember, people sent it to us from that store in Austin, Texas, which is the best one. They're incredible kind of thing. Okay, so Kevin, you're in a car. We're talking about Kevin, can you wait one second? What do you
2: they
1: want to read?
2: They're actually both a-holes. If this is all they have to worry about, they need to either get a job or get a life.
1: Well, that's a really texture. A sad perspective. Kevin in a car, what's your take on this, please?
9: Well, pardon me. Well, it kind of pains me a little, Jim, to agree with you, but
1: good.
9: I'm paralyzed. So I have a spinal cord injury and I drive.
1: Oh, sorry.
9: It's fine. People who park in handicapped spots without placards is nowhere near what this is. It's ridiculous. Well, absurd.
2: Okay.
1: And you know, how do you feel?
2: Kevin, I'm so glad you called. I want to know what you do if you are waiting for
1: a
2: spot.
1: A great question.
2: And you and somebody else who's, especially if they're like 18 years old and in perfect shape, takes away
1: good
2: your spot.
1: Question.
2: Do you,
1: how
2: do you,
1: about
2: do you
1: it,
2: wait
1: Kevin?
2: And scream at them, or do you just, what do you do?
9: Well, I've been paralyzed for a long time. I used to. But here's the reality is that you really don't know. Not all handicaps are visible. So if they have a placard, they have a placard. That said, drive around any big construction site anywhere in and around the city. I'm talking like a Suffolk type of construction site. And see how many pickup trucks these trans guys have placards in them.
2: Good point.
1: Do. That is disturbing.
9: They all do.
2: That's like and, the service
9: so
2: dogs.
9: This is my biggest pet peeve is handicap placard abuse. And it's not people who just park without a placard. That's just your mother did a bad job raising you. But it's people who have placards, but it's not theirs, and they use them.
1: Hey,
9: and
1: Kevin.
9: I do that every single day.
1: Kevin, since you're obviously a far better person than I am based upon this conversation, do you think it was that bad that I parked in the fire lane at Star Market for 30 seconds 20 years ago?
9: Is that all it takes? If it was 45, would it have been bad?
1: Well, yeah, I guess. Maybe it was 45. Kevin, call us again. Thanks for your perspective. We really appreciate it.
2: Well,
1: I forgot
2: about this. I know what you do when someone parks in a way you don't like. You block them in.
1: I block them in. If
2: you
1: I have to sit
2: guy.
1: There, by the way, if someone took a parking space from me, like at a retail establishment that I was next in line for, I will sit there blocking their car for days if that's what it takes. Here is Larry David. I forgot. This is a great scene. I saw this one on Curb Your Enthusiasm. He's coming out of an ADA stall and he encounters a person in a wheelchair. Here it is.
10: What are you doing?
11: Using the bathroom.
10: That's my stall. Did you see the placard on the
11: stall? Yes, I know, but somebody was using the other one, so I...
10: Well, then you wait.
11: I couldn't wait. It was an emergency. I had to go.
10: There's one stall for me, and you're in it.
11: You know, if you were here, I would have given you first dibs. But honestly, I haven't seen a handicapped person in the bathroom, maybe ever. So I thought I could perhaps take my chance.
10: A handicapped person. That's nice. Oh, that's nice.
1: Yeah, have you ever used a handicapped stall in a bathroom?
2: I have.
1: You have?
2: Yeah. The bathroom's totally empty and nobody's in it.
1: Never. Can I tell you something?
2: I did in the library yesterday.
1: I once peed down my leg rather than, I shouldn't admit that, but rather than use the handicapped stall. We have time for one more question.
2: But not if it's crowded.
1: Caroline, you're in JP. Welcome to the show. Hi.
12: Hi, Jim. I was married to a very brave husband who had mobility issues for many years. Many years. He resisted getting a plaque. He finally got it. And I got to tell you that you have no, it's not even beyond empathy. You don't respect people who really need that plaque. That's all I have to say.
1: Well, you said it beautifully. Caroline, thank you very much for the call. Is Edgar here? I want to run in here. I want to ask your opinion on gluten-free
2: bread.
1: Why this
2: person just isn't ordering the bread on Amazon next day delivery. Get it overnight.
1: Because they like that particular grocery store.
2: Taking all the bread is gluttonous or glutinous?
1: Did you hear this or did you not?
13: I didn't realize that for gluten-free bread, we're basically like living in USSR in 1987. It's like, there's none of it. You got to queue up to get the gluten.
1: Empty.
13: Yeah, the shelves are empty.
2: Only two or three loaves, Edgar.
13: Unbelievable.
2: And she wipes them out.
1: Are you gluten free? I know it's a
13: bread.
1: No. Okay.
13: No,
1: if you
13: bread,
1: were.
13: Bread all day.
1: If you were and you loved
13: the
1: particular brand and there were three, you'd buy the three, right?
2: You know
1: exactly.
2: Said?
1: I mean,
13: it's not a zero sum game. The store could stock more. Also, what are
1: beautiful.
13: We talking about? Can you get it online? Probably you can
2: probably
13: get
2: you
13: it
2: can.
13: Online. Also, most towns have more than one grocery store.
2: You know what you just said? You want a piece of gluten-free toast? Too bad.
13: Yeah.
2: Just eat a baked potato. That's
1: exactly.
2: What you said.
1: Or no, boiled potato. I said a boiled potato.
13: Or make your own bread.
1: Exactly.
13: Make your own gluten-free bread.
1: Brilliant
2: right,
1: analysis.
2: What's on the
1: 30
2: show?
1: Seconds.
2: What's on the show?
1: What are you doing?
13: What are we doing on the show? We got Joan Donovan, our glitch report. Glitch report. We're going to talk about the election conspiracy doom loop, as she calls it. Are we in trouble? Sounds like we might be.
2: Oh,
1: I think
2: God.
1: We are in trouble,
13: I know.
1: Regardless of what she has to say.
2: Yeah. I mean, I'm so worried about these elections, I can hardly stand it. Anyway, thank you very much, Edgar. And you and I are on the right page.
1: It's never run out of russet potatoes. I mean, I'm thinking about every time I've ever shopped, so you really don't even have a right to. speaking this.
2: Yeah, well, russet potatoes aren't the same as gluten-free bread.
14: No.
2: As we all know. It's not just two russet potatoes in the whole store, Jim. No. Okay. 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Keep up with the 24/7 way of our podcast. 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Tomorrow, we're going to be at the Boston Public Library. Senator Elizabeth Warren is going to be with us at noontime to talk about her bipartisan housing bill that almost became law. Plus, Adam Raleigh, Cali Crossy for Press Play. Bubble Waves are live music. Friday guest and the former ambassador to Spain, Alan Solomon, who's a big-time Democratic fundraiser. He's going to talk to us a lot about political kind of stuff. And Tufts environmental engineer Steve Chopra on the reflecting pools algae.
1: He's quoted in the Washington Post yesterday. He was great.
2: We don't fool around. We go for the big-time algae people.
1: Yeah. Oh, here she goes. Here she goes.
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2: We want to thank our crew, Sonny Matthews, Nicole Garcia, Hannah Laws, Ariana Gonzalez, Digital Support, Jack Siciliano, Patrick Leahy, John Nicolau Parker, and Jamie Bologna. Thanks to our stream wizards today, I'm Marjorie Egan.
1: Jim Browder.
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1: Bye.
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1: Bye.
2: Hope you have a great day. Bye. Bye. Bye.

0: I'm Edward B. Herwick III. Today on the Curiosity Desk, are Americans unknowingly queuing up in droves for a ride that almost nobody actually wants to be on? We call it the election fraud doom loop. In the latest edition of the Glitch Report, we'll explore how conspiracy theories become self-reinforcing, why they're spreading to the left, and what happens when nobody believes the votes in elections are real anymore. Spoiler alert, it's not good. Then we take another trip down memory lane with the GBH archives. This time, we shine the spotlight on some remarkable moments in TV history when kids with disabilities saw themselves represented on screen. And what if humans were singing long before we were speaking? We'll explore some of the universe's most mind-bending mysteries with the host of Nova's podcast, Particles of Thought. It's all ahead this hour on the Curiosity Desk.
1: I'm Louise Schiavone. The Supreme Court has voted 6-3 to greatly alter the landscape for people with temporary protected status, the program known as TPS. The justices gave the Trump administration the green light to end that program and begin mass deportations of people who've been living and working legally in the U.S. for years. 17 countries have the designation. The justices ruled to overturn a jury verdict for a Missouri man who claimed the weed killer Roundup caused his cancer. NPR's Carrie Johnson reports they said state claims are preempted by federal pesticide law.
2: Justice Brett Kavanaugh delivered the 7-2 court ruling, which hands a victory to Monsanto and its new owner, Bayer. The company had been facing billions of dollars in claims over glyphosate, the key ingredient in its popular weed killer. The court majority says federal law overrides lawsuits in state courts over the company's alleged failure to warn about the product. Plaintiff lawyers say the Supreme Court's now given a shield to corporate America and slammed the courthouse doors on people sickened by pesticides. The Trump administration sided with Bayer in the case. Consumer advocates worry the ruling will shift power from states trying to protect residents when federal regulations fall short. Carrie Johnson, NPR News.
1: Venezuela is responding to the effects of two powerful earthquakes. At least 164 people have died. Hundreds have been injured. Secretary of State Marco Rubio says the U.S. is sending search and rescue teams.
3: That's their most immediate need right now is search and rescue efforts. They have a bunch of collapsed buildings, and so they'll need a lot of help in terms of digging through that. The airport there is badly damaged, so we'll have to rely on the Department of War to deploy assets there. And then we're also helping them with some overhead imagery, especially in coastal areas where they don't have full visibility over what the damage has been and what the impact has been.
1: Secretary of State Rubio. The Army general leading U.S. forces in Europe and Africa will retire abruptly. NPR's Quill Lawrence reports General Chris Donahue was the last U.S. soldier to leave Afghanistan in 2021.
4: General Donahue is a combat-decorated veteran of U.S. wars in Iraq, Afghanistan, and Syria. He served in special forces and led the elite Delta Force. To the public, he may be best known from a blurry night vision photograph of him as the last American soldier to depart Afghanistan during the chaotic withdrawal of U.S. forces under the Biden administration. Some critics on social media have blamed Donahue without evidence for the casualties during that pullout. It appears Donahue's departure makes him the latest highly regarded general to be pushed out by Secretary of Defense Pete Hegseth, who has blocked dozens of flag officers from promotion. In April, Hegseth angered lawmakers from both parties when he fired Army Chief of Staff General Randy George without explanation. Quill Lawrence, NPR News.
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5: Good afternoon. With the latest from the GBH newsroom, I'm Henry Santoro. School officials, elected officials, and sustainability advocates from Newton and Arlington toured two Brookline schools last week to study a food waste reduction and composting program. Brookline.news reports the visitors toured Driscoll School and Brookline High School's freshman campus, where they observed students separating food scraps from trash at cafeteria composting stations and meals served on reusable trays with metal utensils instead of disposable products, as well as the dishwashing capacity to clean them. They also saw share tables where students leave items like uneaten fruit and unopened milk cartons for other students to take. Town officials say the program has diverted some 470 tons of material from landfills since 2022 and has become a model for neighboring school districts. The Grand Marshal for Chatham's 4th of July parade is one of the town's last surviving World War II veterans, maybe even on the whole Cape. 102-year-old John Zippo will lead the procession down Main Street into a village convertible. In a village convertible, Zippo was a member of the Army's 1st Infantry Division in Germany. The Cape Cod Chronicle has the story about him. And get this, he served as a guard during the Nuremberg trials, which included standing watch over the infamous prisoners that were linked to that trial. In sports, the Red Sox open a four-game series with the Yankees tonight at Friendly Fenway. Triple-A baseball, the Woo Sox host Toledo at Polar Park, and there are 6 World Cup matches on tap today, 2 at 4, 2 at 7, and 2 at 10 p.m. This is GBH News.
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0: 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I'm Edgar B. Herwick III. 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Why don't you join us there? Well, in the past few years, we've seen a record number of conspiracy theories that have been fostered on and sustained by online platforms. We're also seeing a sharp increase in political violence. And not just rhetoric, talking actual physical threats and violence. Question: are those two things related? Well, that is something Justin Hendricks, CEO and editor of Tech Policy Press, has a lot to say about. He's the author of a new study with recommendations and guidelines for companies to fight the spread of conspiracies online. He's joining us now along with Joan Donovan. Joan's the founder of the Critical Internet Studies Institute, a BU assistant professor of journalism and emerging media studies, a Curiosity Desk contributor, and of course, co-creator of the Beaver Emoji. We'll also talk a little bit about how conspiracy chatter is contributing to something Joan calls the election fraud doom loop. Yikes. This is, of course, our latest edition of the Glitch Report. Justin, welcome to the Curiosity Desk. Joan, welcome back.
1: Awesome. Love to
2: be
1: here.
2: Thank you for having me.
0: All right, Justin, I want to start with you in this study. Study is called Political Violence in the Digital Age: What Online Platforms Can Do to Mitigate Escalating Threats. Bit of a bleak title, but it's a serious topic. Tell us about it. What's it all about?
2: Yeah, absolutely. And I'll just say I am the author, but also with my colleague Yael Eisenstadt, who's at the Cyber Safety Research Center. And this is actually, another report in, I guess, what is a sort of ad hoc series that Yael in particular has been part of for the last couple of 3 years working on these issues. And, you know, what we set out to do is sort of look at this intersection between what we know about social media, online media, and political violence, ask really, you know, what more can the platforms do? Even though we know that tech platforms, by and large, have relaxed their posture on dealing with issues like this, they've relaxed their policies, they have reduced their trust and safety teams, they have taken a number of other steps that, you know, give us reason to doubt whether, you know, they'll certainly take as an aggressive posture in the midterm elections as they have in 2020, 2024, which we might argue, you know, was never enough. There's more reason to believe that in fact, you know, there'll be a deficit this go round as well. So we're trying to make recommendations. Nevertheless, still time if, in fact, the executives that run these corporations want to step up and do something to help democracy.
1: Mm-hmm. It's interesting to me. So one of the things that I was really grabbed by in this report is, you know, we've been doing this a long time, Justin. Justin's Tech Policy Press is one of the, if not the best place to get your news about what's happening in government about tech, and then also to understand from the perspective of not just advocacy organizations, but Justin's been able to bring in academics, policymakers, all kinds of people into this Tech Policy Press site that give a very rounded perception of what's happening out there. And what we've all noticed in this report shows us is that these tech companies took a major step back when Trump took office.
0: Yeah.
1: And in some ways, some of the, you know, recommendations in Justin's report and Yale's report is reheating our own nachos, right? Like, we've been asking for years.
0: Yeah, you're like, and of course, just to say again, here's a recommendation that we've had for a very long time.
1: Yeah, and, you know, one of them is obviously when you spot conspiracy, disinformation, medical misinformation, that you don't amplify it.
0: Yeah.
1: Right? Like, you don't use the design of the system to spread that far and wide. And of course, different platforms are going to have different rules about how to do that. But what is nice about these kind of reports historically is that it actually helps us build a case over time that it's not necessarily about freedom of speech online. It's really about the design of these platforms and what they choose to amplify and what they don't.
0: Yeah. One of the recommendations from the study that struck me is this one, which is enforce rules equally, including against high value users. I mean, do we find is there a stratification going on online around users, which is to say, are some being treated differently than others? And is that inherently a problem?
2: Oh yeah, I mean, absolutely. I mean, and Joan could speak to this as well, but in particular, there have been a range of different schemes to kind of treat elite users on platforms differently over the years. Of course, you can think about maybe most visibly the kind of blue checkmark system that Twitter had, but also schemes that Meta had around how to handle politicians and celebrities and things of that nature. And we know that in particular, when it comes to heads of state and others, effectively or in practice, there's a kind of different set of rules. There are kind of public interest exceptions and things of that nature. These are not easy things to navigate. They're not easy things for platform owners to deal with on some level. And yet we hold to this recommendation that effectively these platforms should uniformly apply and fairly enforce existing rules to all users, regardless of their status, political orientation,
1: Yeah, and
2: or
1: this
2: follower
1: goes
2: count.
1: back directly to Trump and the way that Trump was using these platforms.
2: Sure.
1: And going into the 2020 election, there was quite a bit of technology that had been built, quite a bit of knowledge within these companies about what they were going to come up against in the election. Of course, over the years, they've found that it costs too much to do content moderation, especially on politicians who will sue them or use the power of the state against them.
0: Yeah.
1: And so, I mean, many of us probably have memory hold the fact that President Trump was deplatformed
0: Absolutely.
1: by
0: Yeah.
1: Facebook and by Twitter. I mean, you took a sitting head of state offline for the last 20 or so days of his presidency.
0: Yep.
1: That was unheard of, and it really revealed to us the power of these platforms. Of course, now those who want to be heads of state now run these platforms.
0: Yeah.
1: Trump has his own Truth Social, which he owns and operates, as well Elon Musk, who's using his enormous wealth to have huge impacts on society and politics, now has a platform that is so to the point of, I don't even know, hubris.
0: Yeah.
1: It's so conspiracy loaded and overwhelming to be on that platform that a lot of people have just moved away from X. But it's
0: But a
1: actually,
0: lot of people also have not moved away from
1: yes.
0: X.
1: That's true. But it does show us that there's power in these platforms in ways that the state doesn't have power, and especially the power to set, reality, right? To set the terms of the debates that we're going to have, to set the terms of the narratives that we're going to keep seeing repeated. Repetition's a big part of these platforms as
0: Yeah.
1: well. And so with these reports and all of the recommendations that civil society is putting into these tech companies, the tech companies themselves used to care about democracy. And we talked last week about Hani Farid at UC Berkeley and Dartmouth, a
0: Yeah.
1: deepfake detective scholar. And Dr. Farid's work, he says, you know, the platforms have given up. They're not interested in this because now they're moving on to military contracts
0: Yeah.
1: and big government.
0: You're listening to the Curiosity Desk. We're talking with Justin Hendricks of Tech Policy Press and misinformation expert Joan Donovan about the spread of political misinformation. Justin, I wonder if you could draw the line a little bit, a little bit clearer for us between, what we see happening on these platforms and the rise in political violence, which is kind of, the end result of this to a certain extent in this study from you.
2: Yeah, I mean, I think one of the things that has become clear, just based on empirical evidence, including, some of the work of Joan and their colleagues across the country over the last few years, is that there's a sort of nexus between some of these phenomena, things like polarization, things like online hate speech, and then events in the offline world. We see this in particular with certain events that have occurred, whether it's assassination attempts or violent attacks on politicians or election workers, where there is a clear nexus to online activity, online radicalization, various other forms of phenomena. And we also see that connection, not always causally, but certainly in a kind of worrisome correlation between just the overall level of affective polarization in the country and this kind of growing phenomena of political violence. It's hard to tease these phenomena out all the time, and tech executives often will try to kind of hide behind uncertainty and empirical data or pick and choose studies. But I think, what we conclude generally is that when you step back from it, the evidence base suggests there is a reason for real concern, and that clearly the actions that these platforms take, the design decisions they make, the content moderation decisions, what they choose to resource and not, what they choose to monetize and not, these are decisions that have a real impact on the world and can have a real impact on political violence.
0: You know, Joan, you sort of mentioned it. I mean, we're talking about these platforms. I mean, obviously, Elon Musk, who it is at least occasionally and has been a political figure, among other things. I mean, he owns X. I wonder if you could talk a little bit about what's going on with him and Ro Khanna and how that relates to what we're talking about here.
1: Yeah, so Ro Khanna is obviously a representative in the government, and he's been using this study that came out in The Lancet last year, one of the premier medical academic journals, that used epidemiology to look at what are the estimated amounts of death that are going to happen from DOGE's cuts to USAID. And it's astronomical. The Lancet predicts, or the authors predict, and this was an international study, including UCLA, but also scholars from the UK and other places. So we're not dealing with, you know, a U.S. invested kind of funding stream. We're talking about real science now. And what they estimate is that Musk's actions are going to cost the death of 14 million of the poorest people in the world, and 4.5 million of them are going to be children. And so Ro Khanna pointed this out on a podcast, and it really lit up Musk, who obviously last week was the first trillionaire, not so much this week.
0: Yeah, been a little bit of a roller coaster ride.
1: Yes, yeah. And but what he did when he bought Twitter and turned it into X is he knew he was buying a political machine. He didn't buy it because Twitter was going to make all of this money. Yeah. He actually rolled it into SpaceX. And it's one of the things that's troubling SpaceX now is the uncertainty of Musk's AI business, especially that Grok has been such a roundabout failure in terms of its public adoption. But that doesn't stop Grok, of course, from being integrated into our military. And so we are now at a crossroads where our technology that we use for consumers is now technology that is also a weapon of war. Yeah. And if we don't start to think about what are the barriers between the kinds of information we want these companies to have, we're going to be in a whole load of trouble in terms of, you know, domestic surveillance. And the other thing is these technologies are not that good. There's a lot of facial recognition technology that misrepresents people, misidentifies people all the time, especially black women, Asian people. And so there's something about this technology that we are being forced to adopt. And Musk is really at the forefront of trying to push all of these systems into one company that he would control. And that would effectively give him control over the communications of millions of people, as well as the communications in space, where he owns, estimated to own 70 to 80% of the satellites. And so Musk has been building a communication infrastructure empire with Peter Thiel in the open for the last 20 years or so since PayPal. And unfortunately, we're now in this crossroads where we know these technologies are political animals, and they're not something that is easily wielded by the public to call for accountability. And so Musk has really been able to insinuate himself into politics, and Thiel as well, in a way that is somewhat invisible and unaccountable, of course, which the irony, of course, of him coming in yelling about unelected bureaucrats, sure, you know, spending tax money, and then him shutting down USAID, which is going to cause a lot of famine.
0: Is it different when we talk about, you know, Elon Musk or Peter Thiel, you know, how different is that from, I think, you know, half a generation ago, we to a certain extent talked about figures like the Koch brothers this way, as you know, these kind of like people who were wielding a lot of money, a lot of influence, a lot of power on the political process in the background. But they didn't necessarily own a media company. It also wasn't the digital era that we're in now. And so is this somehow different or differently dangerous if you are a person who sort of looks at that and says that's a bad thing for democracy?
1: Well, I would say so. And Justin and I are both comm professors. So that hits home because politics are downstream from culture. But culture is downstream from infrastructure. So the ways in which we organize our communication in society are also the ways in which we organize resistance, right? If we want to have people that are able to think and write and read, then inserting AI into systems that, you know, seven-year-olds are using is the bad way to go. But Justin probably has some more.
0: Yeah, go on, Justin.
2: Well, I mean, I think that's it's well said, Joan. And I would just say, you know, we had a series on Tech Policy Press at least 18 months ago. It might have been more than 2 years ago, called "The Coming Age of Tech Trillionaires," and effectively trying to imagine the implications for democracy, and to some extent, to try to get at this question that you just asked, which is, you know, is there something peculiar about, you know, this tier of elites that we're seeing kind of coming along now versus elites in past. And in some ways, the phenomena are similar, you know, seek political power, try to command resources, look for ways to control the popular debate, that type of thing. But in some ways, I think with Musk, we do see a very singular phenomenon, you know, one that looks different from things we've seen in past. And for some of the reasons that Joan has mentioned, that, you know, that's the joining up of so many phenomena and also the global nature of it. I mean, the fact that this individual has so many interests in so many nations, so many entanglements.

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1: Expert Joan Donovan, this is our latest version of the Glitch Report. Well, speaking of Elon Musk and looking at an upcoming midterm election, which is happening in, you know, as we're describing right now, I don't think we've ever quite been exactly where we are. Mm-hmm. So there's, I think, some open questions about how this is going to have an impact on midterm elections. I don't know if anybody's 100% sure. We've also seen, you know, obviously the, you know, misinformation, disinformation, conspiracy theories around elections have been with us for a few years, writ large lately. But right now we're seeing some circulation out in the world about Elon Musk interfering in the 2024 election. Where does that fit into all of
2: this?
1: Yeah,
2: so I've been thinking a lot about what does it mean when two parties, you know, the only two parties in the U.S. no longer believe in voting.
1: Yeah.
2: And so I'm calling this the election fraud doom loop. And it came about, I'd always thought that QAnon was a bit of a trick against the right, who the right wing completely abandoned the idea that there had been fair elections all the way back to at least 2016 when Trump won, but, you know, complained a lot about winning. And then from there, you saw, as others have tracked and Pew have tracked public statistics, there started to be this grand distrust on the right of fair elections. That's creeping in to the left. And it's coming in through Elon Musk's ex-lover, Ashley St. Clair, who has been going on a lot of the popular online YouTube podcasts talking about her relationship to him, talking about, you know, all of the palace intrigue of what it was like to be on his planes and things. But every interview, she stops and says, well, read these text messages that he sent to me about the 2024 election and how he's got 10,000 space lasers and that they're not going to see this coming. And what I'm noticing is that on the left, even if people don't want to believe this, because there's actually no proof, right? It's an extraordinary claim with very little substantive understanding of what would go into manipulating elections in 50 states or at least six or so. And so it's not, it's creeping in. And unfortunately, it's starting to envelop the Democrat Party, this idea that maybe rich people did interfere in the elections, which we could say they did in terms of the amount of capital they've put in, right? We know that elections are unfair because people with more money have more of a influence and a say. But there's something else happening here where we don't know enough about the technology. The technology is obviously hidden from view. We're not inspecting it. We don't really know what's going on in space. But we can know what's happening on the ground, and we know that these machines, you know, were not manipulated by Venezuelan algorithms, as was said in 2020, and et cetera. And so I'm thinking about this as an election fraud doom loop. So when we get into these doom loops in society, it becomes really hard, even if you have no proof to disprove something, right?
1: So yeah.
2: It's like you can't argue with
1: it's
2: a
1: the
2: ghost.
1: Hall of Mirrors.
2: But it's huge online. And last week when we were talking about Candace Owens and the exploding microphone theory around Charlie Kirk, I was also thinking about this. Like, if we start to believe too much in these wild tales of intrigue and skepticism, usually what follows very quickly is a scapegoat. And so I do see that, you know, now that Ashley St. Clair is out there and people are wondering if they should trust her, she's going to be a tour de force come September, October, because there are a lot of things that she's also tied up in litigation that she can't talk about with her former lover. And you know, she had a child with him. And so she's going to have to deal with that for the rest of her life. But what's interesting is that the distrust that everybody's feeling about fair elections could also trigger this kind of political violence that Justin's been studying.
1: Well, I mean, here's some sound right here. Somebody who's kind of on your wavelength on this, Joan, is former President Barack Obama. Some remarks on growing U.S. disillusionment with government.

0: government during a speech at the unveiling of his presidential center. Let's have a listen.
1: When we lose faith in each other, when we stop believing that voting matters, that citizenship matters, that our collective voices matter, that how we treat each other no longer matters, then we give away our power to decide our own futures. We open the door to the most ruthless, or the most careless, or the most fearful among us.
2: I mean, it's sobering. It's very powerful to hear it from a former president, because I think he detects what the rest of us are feeling, which is that if we can't rely on elections, then democracy becomes a scam.
0: What do we do, Justin? You got an answer for? Come on, help us out.
3: Oh gosh, well that's a big question. What do we do in the long run? But you know, I think in general, if there's a listener out there wondering what to do, I mean, it's get involved. Get involved in some democratic activity of some sort, you know, and that could be you know, merely connecting with your neighbors. It could be, you know, organizing your block association. It could be, you know, doing something that isn't necessarily tied to national politics or to some of the bigger issues that we've talked to here. But certainly, you know, as someone who, you know, obviously is a proponent of democracy, small d, as an idea, as a concept, it's a practice. It's something we all have to engage in every day.
0: Okay. All right. We've been speaking with Joan Donovan. She's the founder of the Critical Internet Studies Institute, BU Assistant Professor of Journalism and Emerging Media Studies, and a Curiosity Desk contributor. With her today, Justin Hendrick, CEO and editor of Tech Policy Press. Joan, Justin, thanks so much for being with us today and sharing your expertise.
2: Thank you. And everybody go to Tech Policy Press, please.
0: There you go.
3: Oh, thanks, Joan. Thanks so much,
2: it.
3: You both.
2: Thank you.
0: Coming up, we're cracking open the GBH archives for a look back at representation for kids with disabilities, ahead of an event right here at GBH called Disability Reframed, celebrating our childhoods on TV. The event is tonight. The conversation is next. This is the Curiosity Desk. Don't go anywhere.
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0: 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I'm Edgar B. Herwick III. 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Well, GBH is either a producer or host of several beloved children's shows, many, many, in fact, like Arthur or Sesame Street. You, of course, probably know that Arthur is an aardvark who loves to read, and Sesame Street is a place where the sunny days are sweeping the clouds away. But did you know that these shows and a number of other public broadcasting children's programs have long made it a point to feature characters with disabilities? That legacy is something that is being celebrated tonight right here at GBH. The event is called Disability Reframed, Celebrating Our Childhoods on TV. You can find more information at wgbh.org/events. But here right now, to give us a little bit of a sneak peek ahead of the event, we welcome GBH's own senior accessibility specialist, Claire Houston, and media historian, Michelle Kelly. Claire and Michelle, thanks for joining us. Welcome to the Curiosity Desk.
7: Hi. Thanks for having me.
8: Hi, great to be here.
0: So what is the event tonight? Tell us, sketch it out for us a little bit. What's going to happen?
8: So tonight we're going to be joined by two amazing panelists. Emily Ladau, who's a disability rights activist, and Adrian Anatoan, who's an amazing violinist. Both of them are disability activists who were impacted by children's media and seeing other kids with disabilities on children's media or being on it themselves. So we're going to have a really great conversation about the importance of telling stories of kids with disabilities and allowing kids to see those stories and what it means to see someone like you on TV.
0: Sounds pretty good. Michelle, what's your role in all this?
7: So I helped curate the special collection, which is called Representing Children with Disabilities on Public Television, that is sort of featured within as part of this event. So it's a collection of 38 episodes of children's programs representing children with disabilities, eight of which actually have updated accessibility features, including audio descriptions and closed captions.
0: Very cool. So we've got a couple of clips which come from the archives, and I want to take a listen to a few and kind of talk a little bit about them. So we're going to start with a clip of a child named Timmy Cummings showing other children how he reads Braille. This is from the GBH TV show Zoom. Let's hear a little.
9: Hey, a Braille alphabet card. Let me look and see how nice they did it. Let me see. Ooh, it says. Let me see if they have the Braille alphabet. A, B, C, D, E, F, G, G, G, blah, blah, blah, blah, blah. This was easy. What's this now? This is written in Braille. Can you read it? Yes, I can read it.
0: So that's a little moment from Zoom. Tell us more about Zoom. Just in general, for the few people who might not know about this show.
7: Right. Usually when I talk about Zoom with folks, they are familiar. So this was a children's television program that WGBH produced. The first iteration was in the 70s, from 1972 to 1978. It famously featured no adults on set. It's just kids, and really engaged viewers at home. And ask for them to submit suggestions for content to include. Zoom featured a number of Zoom guests who are children with disabilities. And so they're essentially these short film segments that profile the kids, give a sense of their everyday lives. What's cool about the Timmy episode is he also appeared on set with the cast. So you see him in the film segment and get a sense of what his life was like, both at home and at school. But you also see him interacting with the cast on set and talking about reading and writing in Braille.
0: Do we know what happened to Timmy?
7: So I believe, and I just learned about this recently, I think that he was from Winchester, Massachusetts, and I think he is still in the Boston area and is involved in the accessibility and disability community. Claire, I don't know if you know more about, what Timmy is doing these days.
0: Claire?
8: Yeah, so he lives at... in Seattle now.
7: Oh, okay.
8: But he was very involved in Boston. He was one of the founders of the Beat baseball team here in Massachusetts. So baseball for people who are blind. And he's gone on to really have a really incredible career.
0: Very nice. Very nice. Well, let's have another listen to a clip. I believe this is also from a Zoom episode. This is about a child with something called Larson's syndrome. Let's have a little listen here.
10: My name is Dee Armstrong, and I'm 12 years old. I was born with Larson's syndrome. I had dislocated hips, dislocated elbows, dislocated knees, and club feet. I've had body cast, leg cast, back brace, and leg braces, canes, crutches, wheelchair, and anything else you can think of around in that area. I've been going to school for handicapped kids for a long time.
11: Reverend, how are you doing today? What's your next class?
10: We all have the same interests and stuff. Plus, I understand them and they understand me.
0: So, Claire, what stands out to you in this episode?
8: So, this episode is really amazing, just watching Dee sort of go about life and all of the things she's up to. But the thing that's really, really cool about this episode is sort of the what happened after this episode aired.
0: Oh, go on.
8: So another little girl watching this episode, who also has Larson's syndrome, wrote into GBH and asked to get put in touch with Dee. GBH facilitated that connection. The two girls became friends. They've grown up. The little girl who wrote into GBH is Ellen Liddow, the mother of our host at the event tonight, Emily Liddow.
0: Oh, wow. Wow, that's unbelievable. Michelle, when we look at the event or we look at the collections, I mean, we heard a couple of clips that, you know, are examples, but tell us a little bit more about the kinds of things that people are going to see at the event tonight, and also just the kinds of stuff that was happening in public broadcasting, that makes this so important.
7: Yeah, I mean, I think that what the collection does, and I should say that the National Center for Accessible Media, so Claire's team, sort of came to the American Archive with the idea for this special collection. It really highlights the representation of children with disabilities in earlier programs. So a lot of the collection features programs from the 1970s. The latest material is from the late 90s. And I think it shows that there's this historical precedent for positive representations of kids with disabilities that you see on kids programming today, that this goes back, right? And I think a lot of these shows are not so much Zoom, but some of the other programs have been largely forgotten. And I think it's important to kind of bring to the fore that there was this historical precedent, that there were these programs in the past. And yeah, they do, they aim to do a lot of the same things that children's programming today tries to do in terms of representing disability.
0: Claire, I see you vigorously nodding there, so go ahead and weigh in.
8: Yeah, I think the fact that a lot of these shows have been forgotten is what makes me so excited about this collection. We've been able to go and find all of these amazing shows that were created for so many different purposes. These were not just pure entertainment. Some of this was coming from an era where kids with disabilities were segregated entirely and didn't have access to mainstream education. So kids without disabilities weren't interacting with kids with disabilities.
0: Yeah.
8: So some of these shows were created specifically with the idea of how do we make sure that integration in classrooms goes really well? How do we make sure that non-disabled kids have a great opportunity to understand how to interact with other kids with disabilities?
0: Do we have a sense? I mean, you talk about the air, and do we have a sense of why it was that public broadcast, places like GBH and other public broadcasting stations, why were they doing this in the 70s? Like, why was it happening?
7: So there's a few. So going back to like the history of public media, the mandate is to serve underserved communities, and so I do think that plays a part, that public media was addressing this issue when maybe commercial media wasn't. Also, Zoom specifically received money from what was at the time the Office of Education to create Zoom segments featuring Zoom guests with disabilities. And this was following the passage of legislation that mandated that public schools needed to provide free and equal access to education to all kids, including kids with disabilities. Mm. So, yeah, particularly the segment with Dee was partially funded by the U.S. government.
0: So if folks want to get involved in some way in this event tonight, what can they do? How can they do it? Are there, can I still come 5:30 to 8 or something? Right. What's going on? Give me the details.
8: Yeah. Come on down to GBH. You can still register online going to the events page and fill out a registration form. And we'd love to have you there. It'll also be live streamed, so you can watch it online now or later.
0: Okay, so I can either come in person or I can watch the live stream. Perfect. Sounds great. All right, we've been speaking with GBH's Claire Houston and Michelle Kelly ahead of the event, Disability Reframed, Celebrating Our Childhoods on TV. That's here at GBH. It's One Guest Street, 5:30 to 8. There's also that virtual version that kicks off, I think, at 7, and then you can watch it later if you want to as well. There's all kinds of information about the event at wgbh.org/events, so check it out. Thank you both for being with us today.
7: Thank you.
0: Good luck tonight.
8: Thanks.
0: Coming up, some of life's biggest questions asked and answered. We get a sneak peek at the new season of Nova's spectacular podcast, Particles of Thought. It's the Curiosity Desk on GBH 89.7. 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
3: 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I'm Edgar B. Herwick III. 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Why don't you join us there? Well, have you ever woken up with a sudden thirst to know in detail the anatomy of a fruit fly? Or have you ever just pondered what the very, very, very edge of a black hole looks like? Well, from Carl Sagan to Neil deGrasse Tyson, America has long had a soft spot for scientists who can make rocket science feel a little less like it's about science and more like it's about, well, rockets. Well, we have one of the best rocket scientists turned science communicators right here at GBH, Hakeem Olusheyi. He is the host of the excellent video podcast from GBH and the producers of Nova called Particles of Thought. The topics run the gamut from black holes to how fame affects the brain. Occasionally, it even gets a little romantic. Here's what it sounds like.
4: Ever wonder what happens to your brain when you're in the throes of romantic love?
5: Yeah, you get really stupid and decide to get married.
4: Yes, you do get really stupid. But the neuroscience translation of real stupid is you get deactivation of the amygdala. Your fear your fear area is not as active.
3: Well, the team there just taped a bunch of interviews for season 2, which is rolling out right now on YouTube and wherever it is you get your podcasts. Hakeem Olusheyi is also the author of the book, Why Do We Exist? The 9 Realms of the Universe That Make You Possible. And he is with us right now on the Curiosity Desk. Hakeem, welcome to the Curiosity Desk.
6: Thank you for having me. I'm excited to be here.
3: All right, so I tried to do a little bit there at the top, but tell us what's the pod all about for folks who have not tuned into this or turned on to this yet. What's the whole notion of the pod?
6: Oh, man. So basically, you get the inside scoop on the latest happenings at the greatest extent of human exploration and questioning. And, you know, I'm a fan of this stuff. So our conversations feel more like conversations than interviews. So a lot of the people that provide reviews say it feels like just sitting in with two scientists who just love what they do.
3: Yeah, that sounds pretty good. What did you take on in season 1? And then we'll try to get some details and some sneak peeks from you about season 2. But what are some of the topics that you have covered, that you have explored so far?
6: Man, so I had a conversation with my very first paleobotanist, Kirk Johnson. I didn't even know that was a word, but he runs the American Museum of Natural History. And I found interesting things out, like tree rings, right? Like in the tropics, they don't have rings, many of the trees, because there are no seasons. It's the same season all year. So you can't really date them. You know, how fossils form, right? He talked about, it has to die and then be buried really fast. We talked about anxiety. We did a lot of neuroscience. We looked at de-extinction. We talked about black holes. You know, I had one Nobel Prize winner, Adam Riess. We talked about dark energy and the accelerating expansion of the universe. You know, just a nerdy good time.
3: Yes, indeed. All right. So what's the story with season 2 now? I mean, is it all done and you're rolling them out? Or are you still kind of in the middle of it? What's been happening and what can you tell us about?
6: Yeah, so we've had one episode uploaded. We have completed all the episodes have been filmed as of this week, earlier this week. And we've had a paleontologist, a neuroscientist, a paleoanthropologist, a roboticist, a geophysicist, a mathematician, you know, a cognitive science. So we're going from the brain to the planet to the ancient times of life on Earth. And, you know, it is just And then we talk about fusion. And it, you know, and that is one of the most fascinating episodes of what is the state of fusion energy research right now, and how close is it to commercialization?
3: Why do you like this stuff so much? Like, is it just like it has ever been thus for you, or like, what is it?
6: Yeah, man. I've always said, what is my phrase? I said hippies, nerds, and weirdos. Those are my people. Hippies, nerds, and weirdos. So this is a bunch of nerds, you know. And you'd be surprised how often nerds turn out to be hippies and weirdos.
3: Yeah. So in the Venn diagram, it's basically just one circle, right?
6: There's a little bit.
3: little at the edges, but mainly one big circle. Yeah, man.
6: But, you know, it is... Like, I get to ask these questions of these people that are really at the cutting edge.
3: Yeah.
6: So typically, if you're a researcher, you talk to the people in your field that are at the cutting edge.
3: Yeah.
6: But if you look at the course of my history in science, I've called myself a science mercenary because I've moved from field to field. Unlike many people, I get bored.
3: Yeah.
6: So, you know, I just love the breadth of exploration. And you also get to see some of the people's actual lives.
3: Yeah.
6: And, you know, people think that you got to be from you had a great education, right? But there are a lot of people who are top rate researchers now who were terrible students.
3: Yeah.
6: Who never went to college right out of high school. They went later and still became a top researcher in the field. So I think that human element is also something pretty amazing about the pod.
3: You know, the human element thing to me, it strikes me as like very, very important, because whether we realize it or not, I think a lot of people, to a certain extent, when especially when you talk about like high level research, Nobel winners, yeah, et cetera, you sort of get this idea in your head that they are made from different stuff than you are in some way, you know?
6: Right.
3: And I think there is something very valuable in like touching on the human side of these people whose brains are in very esoteric places, you know?
6: Yeah. You know, we set it up like that, right? When we're kids, because, you know, your parents are big hypocrites, right? Don't do this. When they did the exact same thing, right? Teacher, same thing, right? We were just like you.
3: Do as I say, not as I do. That's what my dad always says. Do as I say, not as I do.
6: Exactly. And, you know, but there is a phrase, they're not going to do what you say. They're going to do as you do. But the point is that, you know, we look at people at the end of a process and think that that's who they were when they started that process.
3: Yeah.
6: And nine times out of, well, not maybe 50% of the time, it's not. Don't get me wrong. There are some people, right? There's a lot of scientists I know who are generational, right? Their parent, their grandparent were also scientists. But then there's folks like me, you know, neither of my parents even graduated high school. So, you know, there's a place for everybody who's really interested in it. You know, we're not different kind of people. We're just people who, you know, fell in love with it and stuck with it and pursued it. And I think the vast majority of humanity can do what I do.
3: Yeah. You're listening to Curiosity Desk. We're talking with physicist Hakeem Olusheyi, host of the NOVA podcast, Particles of Thought. Well, of course, with this pod, but with lots of stuff that you do. I mean, one of the themes in your work is basically like accessibility of esoteric topics, or like big fundamental questions, but trying to do it in a way that is engaging to your average person.
6: Yeah.
3: Is that something, first of all, why is that important to you? And second of all, is it just like how you are, or is it something you think about and work on in terms of being able to say like, how can I make this engaging? How can I make this accessible?
6: Yeah, you know what, man? So you're the first person to ever phrase the question that way. And the answer it is just how I am.
3: Yeah.
6: Right? And the way people normally say things to me is they'll like, you know, I'll give a public talk somewhere and they'll go, oh, Hakeem, thank you for dumbing it down for us.
3: Yeah.
6: I'll say to them, no, you don't understand. I'm dumb. I didn't dumb anything down. I told you how I understand it. And, you know, I think it was maybe Einstein who said that if you really understand something, you know, you can explain it to anybody.
3: Yeah.
6: But, you know, when I was a student at the university, personally, you know, here's that human element again. I never met a class I liked. I hated going to class, right? Just like I hate anybody telling me to do anything.
3: What did you not like about it?
6: Number one, you're telling me show up here at this time and be in this room and sit here for an hour.
3: Yeah.
6: You know what? I want to do anything but that because you told me to do it. Right? And but the other thing that happened is quite often, you know, my thoughts did not flow like the professor's thoughts. So when they explained things to me, it confused me. So I had to do the work outside of the classroom. So quite often I would work with one other student at night on whatever it was. So in my undergraduate years, it was Francesca Wilkins. In my graduate school days, it was Rakesh Nigam and David Santiago. But I always had a partner that I put in long hours with every night, you know, because it was very important to me to make this work for me because of social economic stuff, right? I was from the rural America where, you know, my first jobs were all $3.35 an hour, $4 an hour minimum wage jobs.
3: Yeah.
6: And I get this opportunity for a science world where I could make, you know, it's kind of like that movie where the guy's like $1 million,
3: $1 million,
6: $100,000 or something. You know,
3: yeah,
6: because y'all making $3,000 a year, $5,000 a year in the '80s. You know, and now science shows up and it's like you can make $100,000. So I'm like, I'm in. I got to make this work.
3: Yeah. You know, I wonder though, like, at what point did you realize that you were smart and could do this stuff, which is to say, as you point out, you didn't necessarily like school. Your brain wasn't working the way the teachers were. I think that you know, you play out that scenario in a lot of other cases, and somebody may convince themselves that they are not smart, that there is something wrong with them. How and when did you go no, I what I have is good.
6: Yeah, so I never thought of myself as smart as much as believed that through hard work I could accomplish whatever I set my mind to. Mm. But I did definitely have an identity crisis. I did have some form of what they call that imposter syndrome.
3: Sure.
6: Especially once I left rural Mississippi at the age of 24 and walked into Stanford University, you know, for graduate school.
3: Yeah.
6: Like, I met people that were educated at levels I had never encountered in my life. And the first time I picked up, you know, a professor told us to read a scientific paper. And I was like, you got to be kidding me. This ain't even, you know, not only is this not English, it doesn't even sound like human. You know?
3: Yeah.
6: And so, man, I didn't, you know, I would say that it was, I was in my early 30s, my 30, when I published my first astrophysics paper. So I did papers that were in developing technology, and that seemed doable. But actually studying nature and providing new insights into how nature works, in my case, it was the sun, I didn't think I was capable of that. But then I did it.
3: Yeah.
6: And at that point, I was like, damn, I can do this. It's kind of like in media, you know, I did voice acting for a while, and my first client was MTV. And I did a lot of commercials for them. This is like between 1999 and 2002. And what happened is one day they're like, Hakeem, we never played the stuff for you that you've recorded. And they play it for me. And I'm like, wow, I can actually do this.
3: Yeah, you're like, that guy sounds great.
6: He sounds like a real commercial, right?
3: Real quick, because I got to let you go. Where can I go to get the podcast? Where can I see all the good stuff?
6: Yeah, so number one, I am the CEO of America's first and oldest national astronomy organization, the Astro Society, at astrosociety.org. You can find Particles of Thought on all your audio podcast platforms as well as YouTube. And you can find the book, Why Do We Exist? The Nine Realms of the Universe That Make You Possible, wherever you buy books, bookstores, Amazon, and other websites.
3: Excellent. We've been speaking with Hakeem Olusheyi. He's an astrophysicist, author, and host of the Nova podcast, Particles of Thought. New season rolling out now. Hakeem, thanks so much for your time.
6: Thank you for having me. I'm so honored.
3: And now I am joined by Jared Bowen. How great is Hakeem?
7: Fantastic.
3: So good. I'm so excited.
7: It's a great way to bounce out of your show.
3: Yeah, exactly. Well, we're going to bounce into your show and what's coming up.
7: We have more than 20 choir members.
3: I know.
7: I saw them
3: all milling about. I was like, what's going on? They were like, very special culture show coming up.
7: It is a very special edition of the culture show. This chamber choir ensemble, Altera, is here because they're giving us a preview of their world premiere piece, Declarations, which looks back at the words of our founding fathers and omissions of our founding fathers, and then language of modern literary sensations, all for this world premiere piece that'll happen in New York, Boston, Providence this weekend. They give us a preview.
3: Very cool.
7: The Children's Art Carnival is this great project in New York for kids. It's been going on for decades, and it's produced some of the greatest luminaries in the art world, so we'll talk about that. There's a new exhibition reflecting the great artists who came out of this program. This is what happens when you give kids great access to arts. And then we'll speak to the owner of Warehouse Kitchen and Sports Bar, which is official headquarters of all the French fans in the World Cup. So lots to talk about there.
3: Delightful. That's another great show, The Culture Show with Jared Bowen, coming your way in just under 2 minutes, so don't go anywhere. As for us, that about does it for now. Curiosity Desk is produced by Aidan Connolly, Rachel Armani, Livia Corsio, Hannah Loss, and Nicole Garcia. Mukta Dhammapurikar is our intern. Patty Daniels and Jamie Bologna are two critical particles that always help clarify our thoughts. Our engineer, John McLaw Parker, special thanks to Andrew Masawa and Patrick Lally. We will be right back here in 23 short hours on GBH 89.7 and streaming on YouTube. If you can't wait that long, we got the podcast version of the show. You can check that out wherever it is that you get your podcasts. Until next time, I'm Edgar B. Herwick III. I hope you will stay curious out there.
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10: 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Bush, which came to an end after one tumultuous presidential term. 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
7: I'm Jared Bowen. Coming up on The Culture Show, we have a preview performance of the world premiere choral work, Declarations, right here in GBH's Fraser Performance Studio. Ensemble Altera, the Providence-based chamber choir led by Christopher Lowry, will perform from its new work, derived from words and omissions from the country's founding figures and more modern literary leaders. Then every artist has an origin story. For generations of artists in New York, theirs began inside a Harlem brownstone. The Children's Art Carnival is a place where working artists taught technique, cultivated confidence, and savored the soul. Now the program that has seen many an art star launch from its doors is receiving its own museum treatment at Columbia's Wallach Art Gallery. And Parlez-vous World Cup? Boston does, especially at Warehouse Kitchen and Sports Bar, where fans of France have found their blue, white, and red home base. Owner Cliff Dever joins us on World Cup fever, French pride, and how his bar became Boston's official home for French fans. That's all right now on The Culture Show.
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7: I'm Jared Bowen. 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We're coming to you from GBH's Fraser Performance Studio. Ensemble Altera has quickly become one of the country's leading chamber choirs, known for the kind of programming that enlivens choral music as something electric, urgent, and very much of this moment. Now the group is on the eve of unveiling Declarations, a commissioned world premiere marking America at 250 by examining not only the ideals of the Declaration of Independence, but also what was intentionally omitted from Thomas Jefferson's document. Ahead of performances in New York, Boston, and Providence all this weekend, Ensemble Altera is here to perform. And I'm joined by its founder and director, countertenor Christopher Lowry, and the executive librettist of Declarations, Will Ashford. Welcome to you. Welcome to the choir, who is standing by to perform in just a few moments. Well, Christopher, let me just start by asking you about your intention in forming this ensemble, which is born of both you growing up here, but also your experience in Europe.
12: Yes. Well, so I'm a Providence boy, and I caught the choral music bug very young and became sort of fascinated and then obsessed with the British choral tradition. So after I finished my studies here, I went to Cambridge University and did a bit of professional gigging around London with choirs, and always felt that I wanted to bring some of that, transplant some of that culture here in the U.S. And so it was a...
7: Because you recognized that there was something almost, is missing the right word, in what you wanted to do in the choral tradition.
12: Yeah, I mean, we have our own choral tradition here, which is... very important and storied, but there was a different flavor that I had gravitated to even from a young age in the British tradition. And so I had moved there and was quite happy doing that for a while, and that got sidetracked into singing on concert stages and in opera houses. Always had an ambition to start a choir here that was informed by that tradition, but never really had the space or the time. And then COVID hit and we were all unemployed with nothing to do. And some people who...
7: We can laugh about it now.
12: Yeah. And I thought, maybe now's the time to try something, to experiment. And I had a wild idea about raising some money through a crowdfunder and recording some videos in a parking garage, which felt like a safe space to perform in person in Providence. And a bunch of people who maybe hadn't heard of me or thought that I wasn't paying them enough money were in a good mood during COVID to be offered any work. And so we just tried it out. And the rest is kind of history. It all came together and I became convinced that it would work. And
7: well, now you're in the business of commissioning works, which is very, very exciting. Enter Declarations, this world premiere piece that people will hear in New York, Boston, and Providence this weekend. Will, tell me about coming in, forming this piece with this text stemming from, not entirely derived from, the Declaration of Independence and Thomas Jefferson's thoughts.
13: Well, Piers asked me to write the libretto, and I said, I can't write it. I'm not an American. But I could help you curate the texts, and I could write one of the movements, but I think it was fundamentally important that there was a multiplicity of voices. And as you mentioned, so much was redacted from the original. So I thought, well, here's an opportunity to bring those voices back. And that's why we have some great writers involved with the project. Tracy K. Smith, of course, and D.G. Ockpick, just brilliant writers. And also in America's, some of America's greatest writers like Langston Hughes, etc. But if you'll indulge me a little bit about the structure, maybe, the idea was to create something that had simultaneity. So you had us in 2026, on the one hand, but also reading it in 1776. So you had these two things going on at the same time, and what does that document mean today? And I think music does that quite beautifully, where you can spin two things at the same time, and that's kind of what each movement does. So you have Jefferson in each movement, but also a voice from the 19th century, 20th century, 21st century as well.
7: He's answered. His thoughts, his omissions are answered with these voices.
13: And questioned and re-examined. I didn't think we wanted it to be a simply a flag-waving, you know, thing. Here was a great chance to explore what the document means now with the ability to kind of look back and reconsider it. Yeah, that's what I'd say.
7: Well, Chris, we're going to invite you over to the choir, which is standing by. If you could just quickly tell me what we're about to hear.
12: Yeah, so this is the fourth movement of the piece America, which is named after the Langston Hughes poem, Let America Be America Again. This is the one movement in the piece, actually, that doesn't have voices conversing together. It's just Langston Hughes's text, but he is sort of in dialogue with himself. He's, you know, obviously very conflicted about loving the idea of America and feeling like it hasn't ever lived up to its promise, but he believes it will.
7: Well, I'll invite you to join. Thank you so much. And while you're making your way over, again, we're speaking with Ensemble Altera Chamber Choir. I'm joined by its founder and director, Christopher Lowry, and executive librettist, Will Ashford. He is the executive librettist of the new piece, Declarations. We're going to hear a piece of that right now.

0: Just incredible. We've been listening to Ensemble Altera, a Providence-based chamber choir. That was an excerpt from their new commission, A World Premiere of Declarations. That was from the first movement, America. Much of it derived from Langston Hughes' poem, Let America Be America Again. Christopher, what, as we're hearing this right now, these words, that music, how does music become such an extraordinary vessel for these questions we were just talking about?
1: Well, I think that they bring an emotional intensity to them. I think the text, you feel an outpouring. You can hear the sopranos there wailing at the top of their voice in a sort of elegy for something, but it's mingled, I think, with a sense of possibility and promise as well, with the cornet playing, you know, the sound of the American plains, the openness of American society. And the hope that it could be what it's supposed to, what it was meant to, what it was promised to be.
0: Who are you and what are you making this piece for?
1: You know, I didn't know when we set out, but the answer is maybe coming into view this week as we're working on it. And it's maybe a way for someone like me who has a complicated relationship with my country. I think a lot of us do today. In our time, but I think it does a beautiful job of offering a window into how one can be a patriot in 2026, teaching us something anew about our history and giving us something to love beyond saluting a flag or sort of a blind faith in something, but really the argument, the ability to reform, the ability to participate. And the piece draws that out beautifully with a conversation between a multiplicity of voices. And it's really affected me over the course of this week, just thinking one can feel an unfettered pride in our tradition, which is a very unusual feeling for a person who's taught that to be wary of patriotism.
0: Will, I was struck by our earlier conversation when you were at pains to say there had to be many voices and you're not American, but I, and I'm sure many others, are curious to know what you think about this country in this moment. For more than two centuries, this country has been, in many ways, a model republic the world over, obviously with many complications then and now. So as you dive further into this, what do you see?
2: Yes, I suppose it's quite interesting why the composer appears, of course, being English as well. I think often, being on the outside, you can view something more objectively. If you think about some of the great British cinema, Merchant Ivory films made by an American and an Indian, both former British colonies, of course, but they could view Englishness in that way. And I think maybe Piers and I, coming at it from the outside, we don't come at it with baggage necessarily. Maybe we come at it afresh, and I think that's what we really try to get across in the choices of text and how we set them. But yes, it's a curious time, I guess. I don't want to say too much on that, maybe.
0: Well, the music does a lot of expression for you on that front. Christopher, you're performing, as I mentioned, in New York, Boston, Providence. All, it seems, very deliberately chosen locations for this piece in particular.
1: Yeah, we wanted to find venues that had historic resonances, if you like, whether that be Old South Church with its history of welcoming people like Phyllis Wheatley, or the First Baptist Church with Roger Williams, for example, or the Jesuit community, which has its own tradition of independent thought in New York City at St. Ignatius Loyola. And we wanted, hopefully, that the building itself might transport us into a space of imagining history.
0: I've mentioned that you're a Providence-based choir, but who are the choir members? Not necessarily all Providence-based.
1: No. We're from everywhere, from Kansas City to London, really. And we have some British brethren with us in the group most times, and I think there's maybe eight of us from the UK, and the rest of us are Americans. And actually, it's funny, we decided that we would do a bit of reading of the Declaration of Independence in the concert dramatically. And someone said to me, oh, but does it make sense that you'd be hearing British accents? And we thought, well, actually, yes, because at that time, they right. all would have been British accents. So, and I think it's rather sweet. And our British crew have become, I think, if they'll permit me to say, honorary Americans this week during the celebration. So.
0: Well, this is a good time around World Cup time, too, yes. for everybody to be enjoying Boston. This is the answer to that. You're going to perform one more selection. Tell me what this one is.
1: This is actually the epilogue to the piece, and maybe, Will, you want to say something about it, but I think the thought behind it, it's named Sally, after Sally Hemings, who was, the historical record suggests pretty strongly now, Jefferson's mistress. She gave him, I think, 6 children. She was inherited in his wife's dowry. Of course, we don't have any surviving likeness of her, no surviving writings, and we thought, I think you thought, Will, what would be a way to give her her own voice as a way to close out the piece?
2: Yeah, I'll just quickly add to that, which was, Piers and I, we tried to find a text to fit, and we tried all sorts of things. We thought maybe we could ask somebody to write in the voice, and ultimately what we realised was her voice was taken away, like the redactions made, like the document itself, the ink has burnt through the parchment and these ghosts of words. And I thought, actually, it'd be more powerful to see where words fail and what music can do, as Chris was saying earlier. It takes you somewhere else in your gut. I think words limit us somewhat. So I think the epilogue idea was to kind of get that... How could you possibly express the injustice of what happened? And I think music maybe can get us closer. I don't know.
0: Well, made all the more profound by Pulitzer Prize winning writer Annette Gordon-Reed showing us how well-educated Sally Hemings was, yeah. So to not have her words. Well, I invite you back to the choir right now for this second piece. Again, we're treated to this premiere of a world premiere from Ensemble Altera, the chamber choir, who is premiering Declarations this weekend, starting in New York, then here in Boston, and in Providence. Once again, Ensemble Altera with her epilogue, Sally.

0: Ensemble Altera, it has been such a joy and so moving to have you here with us today. Thank you so much. Ensemble Altera is a Providence-based chamber choir whose work ranges from early music to new commissions. I've been speaking with founder and director Christopher Lowry and executive librettist of their newest piece, Will Ashford. Today we heard the ensemble performing excerpts from that piece titled Declarations. You can hear the full world premiere work here in New England this weekend, Saturday at Old South Church in Boston, which also features a pre-concert discussion, and Sunday at First Baptist Church in Providence. Tickets are available through Ensemble Altera's website. Again, thank you so much for being here. This was quite a production in our studio, so I also want to thank our engineers, Eddie Hickey, Colin Cockrell, Fred Young, Antonio Oliart-Ross, John Bonner, Brad Lewis, Cy Patel, and Lance Douglas. Coming up, a tree grows in Brooklyn, an artist grows in Harlem. A new exhibition looks at the Children's Art Carnival and how it has nurtured some of our most influential artists. That's next on The Culture Show. Stay with us.
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0: 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Before Jean-Michel Basquiat became Jean-Michel Basquiat, he was a teenager finding his way through New York's art world, including time as an intern at the Children's Art Carnival in Harlem. The Carnival, an art program for students, was founded by the Museum of Modern Art in 1969 and led by artist and educator Betty Blayton Taylor. It became a place where working artists taught young and aspiring ones not only technique, but confidence, identity, and a visual language all their own. Many of the great American artists of the 20th century passed through the building. Now Columbia University's Wallach Art Gallery is tracing the program's history and impact in the exhibition Children's Art Carnival in Harlem, The Making of Contemporary Artists, on view beginning tomorrow through September 13th. The exhibition brings together artwork and archival material connected to more than 30 artists. Joining me now are the exhibition's curator, Solio, and participating artist Michael A. Cummings, who, by the way, will have two works of his quilts in a September show at Mobilia Gallery in Cambridge in, as I mentioned, September. It's great to have you both here.
1: Hi, how are you?
0: Great, thank you. Solio, let me start with you. You are a curator looking at this program and recognized its impact on 20th century American art. How big did you see the impact is, the scope of it?
1: You know, the impact is major. When you think about the grassroots initiatives and community efforts that are part of the art world ecosystem and that help sustain and nurture the talents of artists, this is right up there to me with the Studio Museum, because it creates a space for artists to discover themselves. And so, as you mentioned, Basquiat is one of the most famous of its alum, right? And, you know, Betty mentioned how there he found a space where he would use their print shop and take those prints downtown to Andy Warhol and those that were on the scene. So he was there for a short time, but it was one of many things that helped nurture his talent and give him the tools to become who he was. And that's true of so many of the artists in the show.
0: Well, Michael, as I mentioned, you are one of the featured artists in this show because of your time spent there. How would you describe what happened there and what the philosophy of teaching and the philosophy of nurturing was that produced so many great artists?
2: Well, I start off with the word magic. There was just a lot of magic going on. Betty Blayton Taylor's energy was all over the building, and she didn't stay in her seat in the office upstairs. She walked around. This is a brownstone, four floors, and we had a backyard with activities going on, and she would constantly pop into each room. Children were excited to be brought there because they were bused there by the school system, and so you had all these children coming there exclusively to do art, to express themselves, and to be guided along using how to use materials and be taught by real artists. And so the combination was just electric. And so a lot of things got produced. I mean, you would look at their artwork, you could say, oh, this is a little Picasso right here being developed. You know, they're doing it naturally. And speaking of interns, I remember Basquiat moving around. He was kind of shy, along with all the high school interns at the time, but eyes wide open, looking at what was going on, and really consuming, you know, what was being said and how different artists were, their particular styles. He was kind of like eating that up, you know, so to speak.
0: Well, Solio, let me go back to you on that front. I was astounded to learn. I mean, it's great if you have a program like this in New York because you have immediate access to so many extraordinary people. But the exposure that these kids have had and the generational intelligence and skill sets and knowledge that's passed on. First of all, who are some of the greats that passed through there? And then how did it become so layered by constantly bringing in people to interact with the students?
1: So Betty had a wide, extensive network. She's also co-founder of the Studio Museum in Harlem. So she was on the board. She knew many people, and she was immersed in the artistic community, so she knew tons of artists. So in terms of some of the amazing folks that came through there, Shabalala Self, a major contemporary art figure, she took classes there as a student, as did some of her older siblings. And so again, it was a space not just for individual students, but for families to gather and create those bonds with the community. And she says that that experience helped her It gave her confidence as a young woman, and it also helped to appreciate Black figuration, seeing reflections of who we are in art. And so that was a major thing. You also had Stevie Wonder, who visited the carnival, which was quite cool. He came in the 70s on a visit. He visited just three places: Harlem School of the Arts, Studio Museum, and the Children's Art Carnival. Wilmia Bearden was an advisory consultant and a very close friend of Betty's, and he would come through there time to time and talk to the children and youth. And there's so many amazing artists: Dinga McCannon, Singer Ngugi, who were part of this amazing experience.
0: Michael, if you think of the eras through which this program has existed and survived and thrived, it's the civil rights movement, the Black Arts movement, the Black Lives Matter movement. How did you see its place while you were there, just in the scope of society, and then what it's meant for artists, as we talk about day in and day out on this show, how artists are responding to what's happening in the world?
2: Well, I saw it as a citadel in terms of it was a beacon in Harlem for not only students and artists that were, well, students that were interested in art, but for artists themselves, it was a place to go to communicate, to share resources and information. And Betty, she was sort of like an unemployment office for the artists. You know, any artist that was out of work or something, she would like take them in and nurture them and help them along on their journey. And so, but it was very important for identity purposes, like Solo was speaking about in terms of Black identity, because it wasn't at that point, it was kind of a low point in major inner cities and across the country. And civil rights was just kind of getting its strength together. And so it was a great time for children to see other adult faces of color working and identifying themselves as artists, and that could be a career and a future to just kind of like express yourself through art and different sort of media. So it was a great time for the artists and the students. And Betty was sort of like a very avant-garde in terms of what she did. She was a very advocate for what she did, and she had like a lot of great energy.
0: We're talking about the Children's Art Carnival in Harlem and the exhibition of the same name, about to be on view starting tomorrow through September 13th at Columbia University's Wallach Art Gallery. So, before I go back to you, Michael, we haven't even talked about your art yet, but you are a quilt maker, and I think your story is probably perfectly aligned with this because you made quilts at a time when most people didn't think that this is something that a man would necessarily do, maybe not even support a young
2: Correct.
0: man doing it, but I'm sure you felt the confidence there.
2: Oh yeah, I mean, I started off with collage. I discovered Romare Bearden when I first arrived in New York in the early 70s, and I started working with paper. But at one point, there was a male from Canada named Norman LaLiberté that was showing his artwork at the American Folk Art Museum,
0: He had
2: and
0: connections here in Massachusetts too, absolutely.
2: okay, and he created these really comical Renaissance type narratives of castles and dragons and all sorts of, and I was fascinated by that. And I looked at the show several times, and I picked up needle and thread. And at one point, I had to make a banner for the Department of Cultural Affairs as a fun project. And that was the first time I picked up scissors, and I didn't know how to use the thread. And so anyway, eventually, I did it by hand and created a banner. And after that, a light went off in my mind. I said, well, hey, this is better, cheaper than working with paints and paper. And so I just taught myself to sew, and then eventually a sewing machine. And then I got into creating narratives. I didn't want to do traditional quilts. And I did run up against a lot of questions. Well, why are you doing this? This is not for what men do and stuff. But then I did a lot of international research, and men across the country, the world, are weavers and sewers and stuff in Africa to Europe. So I said, well, hey, what are you talking about? You know, but it is a sort of like a narrow sort of definition that we have in this country of what genders are supposed to do.
0: Well, Solio, continuing on that thread of persistence and subsistence, how has this program been able to move forward with such strength for so long?
1: I think because of the impact it's had, there are so many people who love Betty, so many people who love the artists who were part of this, so many people who, through the years, have volunteered their time. You know, the carnival has had its ups and downs. After its peaks in the 70s, 80s, you know, there was a lot of financial strain, and then it shuttered for a few years as it was trying to rebuild itself, and now it's back and being operational, and you have board co-chairs, Michael Unthink and Donna M. Jones, and so many artists who volunteer and contribute their time. And so I think they see the value in this. And they see the value, especially now in a socio political climate where, you know, they're stripping funding from the National Endowment for the Arts and DEI is, you know, they're trying to strip that. It affects marginalized communities the most, and it affects art education. That's the first thing that gets cut. And so I think that people recognize the importance of these community spaces and the importance of us supporting each other, even when our government cannot or is not willing to do so.
0: It's also cross-disciplinary support. As you mentioned, Stevie Wonder visited, George C.
1: Yes.
0: Wolfe, the great Tony-winning director and playwright, visited. Of course, the visual artists that we've also talked about. What was the philosophy behind bringing all of the arts together and not have it be just one discipline?
1: Yeah, so in Betty's book, Making Thoughts Become, you know, she talks about having creative freedom and using that as a way for people to develop themselves personally and spiritually. And one of the things in my research that I came across was that she found, of course, they started with like painting and sort of the fine art subjects, but because of her cultural background and recognizing the Harlem community, we're into craft, we're into handmade. We do not restrict ourselves to just the fine arts as the mainstream art world, you know, defines it. And so she was responding to her own cultural upbringing and responding to the community's interests and needs. And then as they started out with 4 to 7 year olds, and then they realized that the youth could not come without the older siblings, some of them. So then they expanded to try and reach older youth, and that's when they got into video and puppetry, just responding to the needs of the community.
0: Well, Michael, how did you find your way to it, and what did it open for you and others to know that this place existed and this access existed?
2: Well, like I said, it was like a citadel or a beacon in the darkness, so to speak, because so much energy and nurturing for young artists was there. And so once you got in, you didn't want to leave. And for me, it taught me how to work with a large scale in terms of size of my artwork, because I was in charge of creating murals with high school students on park buildings at one point. And so I would get on the ladder and draw all these big outlines of shapes and forms, and then they would fill in with paint, and I would like guide them and the things like that. So that was one thing I walked away with, just the confidence of walking in with large scale work. But other than that, it was just I got influenced by working with fabric there as well, because we did a lot of collage fabric pieces with children of all ages. And it kind of grew from a little table size something to maybe a wall hanging, something like that. So that introduced me to working with scissors and fabric. So I walked away with a lot of skills that I didn't come in with. And so it was very beneficial for me. And a lot of artists walked away with more information about what they could do to enhance their career.
0: And I would finally, Zolia, I'm sure that they also walked away with a responsibility to then pass it on and understand that they are part of a continuum.
1: Absolutely.
0: You must have found that when you were reaching out to them and pulling them together for this exhibition.
1: Oh, yeah. And, you know, Michael, you know, the piece that was just on the screen, Sana Goes to Japan, that's Sana Musasama, who's in the show and who also taught at the carnival, and they developed a friendship. Michael continues to have a relationship with Armando Alain, who was an intern alongside Basquiat and at the carnival. So it created these familial communal bonds, and that continues today as the carnival continues to serve the community, and it's just really inspiring.
0: Well, thank you both for being here. Congratulations in the exhibition and bringing widespread knowledge and attention to this fabulous program that is best when replicated across the country, too, so there can be so much access everywhere.
1: Right.
0: Thank you.
1: Thank you.
2: Thank
0: So
2: you.
0: Solio is curator of Children's Art Carnival in Harlem, The Making of Contemporary Artists. 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Coming up, the World Cup runneth over. We check in with one sports bar about what it means to serve football's most fervent fans. That's next on The Culture Show. Stay with us.

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0: 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This is The Culture Show live on 89.7 and streaming on the GBH News YouTube channel. Boston has World Cup fever, and for fans of France, the city has become a home base. Its team has been staying in Boston and training at Bentley College, and tomorrow they take the field in Foxborough against Norway. But before kickoff, there's the other contest, where to watch. For fans ready to shout Allez le Bleu, one answer is Warehouse Kitchen and Sports Bar, just steps from the fan festival at City Hall Plaza. Warehouse has partnered with the French national team to serve as the official bar for supporters with 20 screens, World Cup broadcasts throughout the tournament, and a kitchen ready for extra time. Cliff Dever, owner of Warehouse Kitchen and Sports Bar, joins us from the center of FIFA fervor. Thank you so much for joining us. It's great to have you here.
1: Thanks for having me. Really appreciate it.
0: Well, normally my guests come in studio, but I don't think you have time to even come. You don't even have time to sign on to the Zoom.
1: My poor wife, I haven't been home in about a week, so I'm hanging on by a thread. Yep.
0: Well, we keep hearing these stories. I have seen so many of them. What is it like to be in the middle of it? And did you anticipate that this was going to be like this?
1: It's absolutely incredible. So grateful for the city of Boston to host such an awesome event for fans from all around the world. It's been overwhelmingly busy, more than we could ever imagine, honestly.
0: So what? Give me a sense of what it's like, what an ordinary day might be like in June versus having now.
1: Yeah, I mean, we've been open 13 years. This will be our fourth World Cup experience, right? The first being 2014, summer of 2014, the games were in Rio. It aligned with our business. Overwhelmingly busy for the U.S. games, and that's about it. And then as we get into the later rounds, we got, you know, there's a lot of fans from other countries that live in the States and live in Boston, work downtown, come in during the lunch break or whatnot. But having fans travel to watch games at Foxborough has just been literally the highlight of my hospitality career. It's like unlike any experience I've ever had. I keep saying I feel like we're in Epcot Center or the United Nations. Every day there's a new fan group coming in. We obviously got invaded from Scotland. The British came this week. We've got the Norwegians here. We've got the French coming. We're grateful to be the home of the French fan supporters. Last night we partied with the South African group. We had a DJ here. We had Morocco, Haiti, Mexico, Brazil. It's just crazy. Germany's coming on Monday. It's like we're just overwhelmed with people looking to support their country and just happy to be able to provide a venue for them to do that in.
0: Well, we hear these stories about the taps running dry and just being eaten and drunk out of house and home and bar. Did you know this was going to happen? Were you stocked up?
1: So I have some Scottish friends who live in the city, and they told me about I think it might have been the Europa Cup or something in Germany where they drank Germany dry. And so I said, wow, if anyone's drinking Germany dry, these guys. So we tripled our order, and we still ran out of things. The top notch, the top sellers for the Scots were Sam Boston Lager. I'm sure you've heard all the stories. It's all over the news. I think they drank the entire state out of Sam Lager. At one point, I think we had the only keg still tapped because I think I got five of them or something like that on Friday. But they drank us out of almost every draft beer that we carry. It was mostly draft beers. It was such a crazy experience. We like to serve our draft beer in glasses. We had to switch over to plastic. Our dishwashers couldn't keep up. It was the music. I mean, you've seen the videos, the songs, the camaraderie, the kilts. I was trading shirts. I have four kilts. I got invited to Scotland by multiple people. It's just been a completely overwhelming experience. So cool.
0: Well, as successive nationalities have come in, do you find they're distinct in how each of them are bringing their level of joy and excitement?
1: For sure. The English historically are still, they're still mad about, what happened the last time they invaded. But, every nation has a different vibe, for sure. You know, the South African party we had last night, they're so proud. It was the first time I think they won the World Cup. I can't remember the statistics, so don't quote me. But when they won, it was so cool to watch. They were so happy singing their songs. We had a DJ playing all of their music. It was really cool. If you check out our Instagram page, there's 20 or 30 stories that were tagged in from just groups, posting. And every other country is joining in on the celebration. We had Scotland fans partying with the Ivory Coast when they won their game. We've had Brazil fans even partying with Scotland fans, even though they were playing each other. It's just crazy.
0: And then how did this, by the way, if people are just tuning in, I'm speaking with Cliff Dever, owner of Warehouse Kitchen and Sports Bar, right around the corner from City Hall, where so much celebrating is happening. How did it come to be, as I mentioned in the introduction, that you really are home base, the official home base for the French fans?
1: So one of the marketing director from the French Football Federation reached out to us via email. I'm guessing they may have just done a Google search. I think we're in close proximity to their hotel, down in downtown Crossing area, close proximity to FanFest. They were looking for a group, a bar to send their group of fans pregame. The night before, we're going to be hosting a little gathering, actually today, later this afternoon, for French fans. And then those that are going to just come into the city that can't watch the game in person at the stadium, they're going to come here and, support their team here. So she emailed us when they were in town. They came and visited us. I'm grateful to have a staff member, my boy Liam. He's fluent in French. He's actually going to grad school to become a French teacher. He sat in on the meeting. And the rest is history. I really didn't even have to say much. They just spoke in French, and Liam gave me the thumbs up. So what do I need to do? And she said, when they get here, they're going to bring you the flag, and that's it.
0: And French fries, ha ha ha.
1: Right. And a beret. Yeah.
0: Quick last question for you. We just have about 30 seconds left, but I keep thinking, is this like a cruise or a vacation where you go and you meet somebody and you think, oh, we're going to be friends for life, and then you go home and everything goes back to normal and you never see them again? What happens after all this?
1: I don't want it to go back to normal. Don't get me wrong. I love the Financial District crowd. These are my people. I've been down in the Financial District for 20 years. But if we could have the World Cup every summer, I would sign me up. It's just so cool. I hope I get to stay in touch with some of the people I met. Such a great experience. Really, really grateful, really humbled. It's just really cool.
0: I couldn't agree more. I live in the city. I run around the city, and you feel the energy. It's so exciting. Well, Cliff Dever, I don't want to take any more of your time. I know how busy you are. Thank you so much for joining us today.
1: Appreciate it. Have a great day.
0: You too.
1: Go USA.
0: Cliff Dever is the owner of Warehouse Kitchen and Sports Bar on Broad Street in downtown Boston. Warehouse is serving as the official bar for fans of the French national team during the World Cup, with matches playing throughout the tournament. And of course, France faces Norway tomorrow at Boston Stadium in Foxborough. Tomorrow is our Week in Review show at the Boston Public Library. We'll take on the Green Monster as Muse, how the swampy reflecting pool is inspiring public art and pop song parodies. Plus, we'll remember music mogul Clive Davis. I'm Jared Bowen. Come down to the library and join us tomorrow. Have a great day.
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12: And thank you for supporting the world. After two powerful earthquakes in Venezuela, rescuers are scrambling to find victims.
13: Several countries in the region, they have offered help. But the question is how fast that aid can actually reach the country.
12: I'm Marco Werman.
6: And I'm Carolyn Beeler. Those earthquakes were deadly, but it doesn't have to be that way.
14: Almost all earthquake deaths are preventable.
12: Plus, data centers are a growing target for lawsuits.
15: There are a lot of efforts to highlight the local environmental impacts. For example, the impacts on water consumption.
6: And our intrepid explorer takes time to admire the art wherever he travels.
16: I kind of read the poetry of a country. I look at the visual arts of the country. And this kind of unlocks whole kind of vistas of investigation.
12: That's all ahead today on The World.
17: Live from NPR News in Washington, I'm Louise Schiavone. The U.S. Supreme Court has ruled that states cannot require gun owners to get permission from property owners before bringing guns onto their land, as it infringes on Second Amendment protections. The case arose from a gun law in Hawaii, as University of Pennsylvania law professor Kate Shaw describes.
18: Hawaii basically said, we're going to basically require some affirmative step. If private property owners don't take some step to say, you're allowed to carry your gun onto my property, the default will be that you can't carry on private property that's open to the public. And the Supreme Court basically says that's a law that is insufficiently respectful of what the Second Amendment protects, the right of Americans to carry arms as they go about their daily lives.
17: The justices also gave the Trump administration the green light to end the Temporary Protected Status Program, or TPS, threatening mass deportations. 17 countries have the designation. The vote was 6-3. A pause is in effect for an evacuation of thousands of stranded sailors in the Strait of Hormuz. This after maritime trackers say a ship was hit near Oman by an unknown projectile. It comes the same day that maritime intelligence firm Windward says five ships turned around after orders from Iran's Revolutionary Guard not to transit the waterway. NPR's Aya Betraoui has more.
19: Iran's Revolutionary Guard says ships must coordinate with its naval forces in order to transit the Strait of Hormuz. Its statement Thursday says transit outside of approved routes is, quote, prohibited and very dangerous, and that violators will be dealt with. It comes a day after nearly 50 ships carrying millions of barrels of oil made their way through the waterway along a route near Oman after an interim peace deal was signed between Iran and the U.S. Iran's foreign minister says his country is in dialogue with Oman to define the future administration of the waterway and its maritime services. The U.S. and Gulf Arab states say they will not accept tolls. However, Iran and Oman say they're discussing costs of services to administer navigation through the waterway. Aya Betraoui, NPR News, Dubai.
17: The cost of fertilizer is on the decline for the first time since the start of the war between the U.S. and Iran. NPR's Kirk Sigler explains.
20: Farmers are watching the tentative peace deal with Iran closely. The conflict and the straining of global shipping of diesel and fertilizer has been just the latest economic shock for the heartland. Most of the fertilizer farmers like Dave Walton are using right now was bought by local co-ops before the Strait of Hormuz reopened. Walton grows soybeans in Iowa.
21: It'll take a while to move through the system. So, I mean, right now there's high-priced fertilizer in storage that has to get worked through before the cheaper stuff hits the market.
20: Walton is also now trying to figure out whether he should start buying fertilizer he'll need for the fall now, with the prices finally going down. Kirk Sigler, NPR News.
17: Wall Street at last checked, the Dow up 92, the Nasdaq off 124. 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
22: Good afternoon. With the latest from the GBH newsroom, I'm Henry Santoro. Local Haitians are reacting to today's Supreme Court ruling to end temporary protected status, or TPS, for certain immigrants from Haiti as well as Syria. Roughly 19,000 Haitians living in Massachusetts are covered by the status that protects them from deportation. Reverend Dufort Florizant leads Boston's True Alliance Center, which serves the city's large Haitian community.
23: This is a very, very critical decision impacting lives of thousands of hard-working families who have built their lives, served their communities, strengthened our economy, and contributed immensely to the social fabric of America.
22: In response to the Supreme Court ruling, Senator Ed Markey, Congresswoman Ayanna Pressley say they'll be pushing legislation to pause changes to TPS, though getting it passed will be an uphill battle. Beginning July 21st, the town of South Hadley will disable all the comment sections on the all-town-run social media accounts, primarily on Facebook. The Daily Hampshire Gazette reports the change is not due to negativity, but to funding. All government social media account activity must be archived to comply with Massachusetts public records law. Town Administrator Lisa Wong says it's costing the town about $10,000 a year to archive its social media sites, and it's terminating the account it has with the archive service that it had hired. Beautiful day in the neighborhood today. Sunny, 83 degrees in Boston right now. This is GBH News.
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11: This is The World. I'm Carolyn Beeler.
1: And I'm Marco Werman. Thank you for tuning in today. A pair of powerful earthquakes has shaken Venezuela. More than 150 people have been confirmed dead in the country's north, and more than 1,000 have been injured. Those numbers are expected to climb as rescue teams search through the rubble.
11: The hardest hit areas include parts of the capital, Caracas, and the coastal state of La Guaira. Acting President Delcy Rodriguez has declared a state of emergency. The disaster hits a country already weakened by economic collapse, political instability, mass migration, and a strained health system. The World's Tuisa Isaiah has been in contact with people on the ground, and I spoke with her earlier today.
13: So the worst damage appears to be in parts of the capital of Caracas and in the coastal city of La Guaira. That's about 30 to 40 minutes driving from the capital. The official death toll is at least 165 people, but authorities say that the number is preliminary. And according to some scientific models, there could be thousands of people dead.
11: Wow. I know you've been in touch with people on the ground. What are you hearing from them?
13: Many are still trapped on the rubble. Others left their homes because their buildings were damaged, and some people spend the night outside in parks, plazas, wherever they felt safe, because there are no public shelters so far. That might change today, but as of yesterday, so a lot of people outdoors.
11: Mm.
13: Other people are deciding to stay in their homes even when they don't look safe. And, you know, there are a lot of videos circulating online where you can see neighbors trying to dig people out themselves.
2: ¿Cómo te llamas, hermano?
4: Anthony. El otro. Ramón. Y el otro.
13: In this video, you can hear a neighbor calling people who are trapped, and you don't see a single first responder that was this morning.
11: Wow, not a single first responder. Is it fair then to conclude that Venezuela was not prepared for this kind of a disaster?
13: It is fair to say so. Venezuela has had earthquakes in the past, but the last major one was 60 years ago. So the country doesn't have the same earthquake culture as places like Mexico, for example, Chile, or Japan, where there is a lot of, you know, emergency planning and people know what to do. And also, we have to remember that Venezuela has been in a humanitarian crisis for years, with mass migration, shortages of all kinds. Public services are very precarious, and emergency responses are very limited.
11: So as you mentioned, so many Venezuelans have left Venezuela in recent years. I imagine there's people all around the world trying to get in contact with loved ones to see if they're okay. What are communications like? Are they able to do that?
13: Yeah, in the past decade, Venezuela lost about a third of the population. And in many families, you know, younger adults are abroad and they left their elder parents or grandparents behind. So people are trying to reach them from Colombia, Spain, the U.S., Chile, wherever they are, to find out if they are alive, if they are safe, if anyone nearby can help them. And as it happens in these circumstances, communication is difficult because of power outages and also spotty signal. So yeah, it's hard.
3: With that limited communication, how are people organizing to try to find loved ones on the ground and also provide help?
13: A lot of it is happening online. Many independent news sites are blocked in Venezuela, including X. But a lot of people rely on other social media platforms like Facebook and WhatsApp. And some volunteers are now putting together websites so families can upload information about missing relatives and try to match it with, you know, survivor lists or hospital reports. People want to help, and they are organizing also because they know they can't count much on the government.
3: TV, of course, 2026 has been an exceptionally chaotic year for Venezuela. You have been reporting on this. The leader was removed from office by the United States, Maduro. There was a change in government. How is that all playing into how the country is responding to these earthquakes?
13: Yeah, so the last 6 months have been a period of transition, and a lot of people were hopeful that the situation might improve, even when for ordinary people in Venezuela, the big problems have not disappeared. A lot of people make very little money and are struggling to make ends meet. The public services are still fragile, and millions of families, as I said, remain split by migration. So now this is like an added layer of hardship for the people.
3: So on top of the recent developments, you have been reporting on the political, economic, and humanitarian crises that have been impacting Venezuela for years. How do they impact the government's ability to respond in a situation like this?
13: In Venezuela, about 60% of the population live in poverty right now. And this is a country that needs a lot of help. I talked to one survivor in La Guaira. His name is Ruben Soto. And he told me hospitals in the area were closed today.
7: De que los hospitales en el día de hoy están completamente cerrados. No hubo ambulatorio, no hubo nada para resolver el problema. No te estoy diciendo que el muchacho que salió del penjado tuve que llevarlo yo.
13: He's describing improvised spaces where injured people were being treated by volunteer medical workers and neighbors in the street.
3: Wow, did he tell you anything else, TB?
13: Well, he was able to survive because he received an alert on his cell phone about 20 seconds before the earthquake started, and he was able to respond quickly. But he told me that he believes about 60 people in his building died.
3: Wow, that is a quick reaction needed, it sounds like. TB, is any aid reaching Venezuela yet?
13: Several countries in the region, including Chile, Mexico, Ecuador, El Salvador, they have offered help. But the question is how fast that aid can actually reach the country, especially because the main airport, as I said, is closed right now. And the U.S. Said it is mobilizing assistance for Venezuela. President Trump said he had instructed federal agencies to be ready to move quickly. And then Secretary Rubio said Washington is relying on the Defense Department for logistics and search and rescue support. And a lot of Venezuelans really are hoping that this aid reaches fast.
3: The world's Chibi Saizeya, thank you so much.
13: Thank you, Caroline.
3: Later in the show, we will hear how infrastructure and the built environment have an impact on how lethal earthquakes like these turn out to be.
1: Budapest is preparing for a pride parade this weekend. This time last year, tens of thousands of protesters joined Hungary's Pride March in defiance of laws banning public LGBTQ events in the country. Now Viktor Orban, whose illiberal government put that policy in place, is out. His successor, Péter Magyar, promised a more liberal society, but his government has yet to repeal many of Orban's anti-LGBTQ laws. So heading into Pride weekend, we turn to Tomasz Dombos in Budapest for a look at life on the ground for his community. He's a Hungarian human rights researcher and part of the Hotair Society, the oldest LGBTQ plus support group in Hungary.
8: Hundreds of thousands of people showed up on the street and expressed their support for LGBTQI rights as well as political freedoms. I think many that participated were not necessarily there just for the LGBTQI community, but they thought if the rights of one group can be curtailed, who's next? Maybe it will be teachers, maybe it will be other groups of society or potentially opposition parties. And this brought a lot of people to the streets, and they experienced that even though the government tried to ban the event, nothing happened to them. No one was fined at the end. The march was peaceful. The police was protecting it. So it gave an encouragement to people that actually, if they stand up for what they believe in, the government cannot do much about it. And this gave courage to people to join opposition groups, to be active in the election campaign, and ultimately to go and vote in high numbers and vote for a party, not in government.
12: Yeah, so what you're saying, it sounds like, is that that protest last year in some way paved the way to Orban's defeat in the recent election.
8: I fully agree with that. Of course, the election campaign was not focusing on LGBTQI rights, so I don't want to overestimate the role this had in the election. But it definitely resonated very well with the main message of the then opposition, now governing parties: do not be afraid. And people were not afraid to participate in the march, and they were not afraid to vote differently than they were expected.
12: A year later, from that Pride march, Orban is out and Pride is on again this Saturday. What has the new Prime Minister, Péter Magyar, said about this year's Pride parade and Pride month?
8: He made it sure that he will not participate in the Pride, but that his government will not ban the event. He says he believes in the freedom of people to organize whatever events, whatever assemblies they want. And that means the LGBTQ people have this right as well.
12: So do his comments, do his thoughts on Pride represent for you enough of a shift away from the Orban policies?
8: No. We think that it's good that there is no longer hostility coming from the government, but this is not enough. The legislation that was adopted banning the Pride and all the other that I mentioned are still in force. So we think that more is needed than just simply letting the Pride happen. The legislation banning Pride, the legislation banning access of minors to LGBTQI content, the ban on legal gender recognition, all these legislation need to change and the government should act promptly.
12: Yet where does any effort to repeal that legislation stand?
8: The Court of Justice of the European Union, a week after the elections, actually announced its judgment on a case started by the European Commission. It was an infringement case that said that the Hungarian legislation adopted infringes on European Union law. And the court found that not only is it not respecting technical legislation of the EU, but it's actually infringing of the very values the European Union is founded on. This was the first time that the court found a standalone violation of EU principles as enshrined in the EU treaty. So the law no longer can be enforced in Hungary, but it's still on the books. We hope and we think that this court decision has to be implemented in Hungary, meaning that the law has to go, and this needs implementation by the parliament, so the parliament should have a vote and repeal the legislation.
12: Are you confident that Prime Minister Magyar will abide by the EU court?
8: Well, he emphasized that he wants to settle relations with the European Union, that he respects international human rights standards and the rule of law. So based on that, we are hopeful. But there are many things on the mind of the government. There are so many priorities. The Hungarian economy is in shambles. There are many problems with how the education and healthcare works. And it seems like the LGBTQ question might not be a priority for the government. I think it is now up for Hungarian civil society and LGBTQI groups to convince the Prime Minister and the government that this issue has to be settled soon.
12: Well, this year's Pride March is coming up Saturday. What is the energy around it that you've seen so far?
8: Well, last year we saw hundreds of thousands of people on the street. People are cautious that maybe that was a one-time event and we will not see that big of a crowd. But I hope that it will still be an important event. It will show people that finally a peaceful demonstration, a lawful demonstration can happen. And I hope that people will experience that finally they are welcome. They are welcome by the city and they are also welcome by the government.
12: And will you be taking part this Saturday in Budapest?
8: Yes, of course. As for many, many years, I will be there with my organization, Hatter Society, and with many other social groups, not just LGBTQI groups, but human rights organizations, other minorities. This year, a lot of corporations will also join. The city government is also having their own float. So it seems like Pride is back to normal, and that's very good news.
12: Tomasz Dombosz is part of the oldest LGBTQ+ support group in Hungary. He joined us today from Budapest.

0: Just ahead, counting all of the people in a country as big as India is no small task. We look at how women are mobilizing for India's census. 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
5: This is The World. I'm Marco Werman. India is finally back to counting its people with a long-delayed census now in progress. It'll take 18 months, a huge undertaking in a country as big as India, both big geographically and in population size. A lot of the people doing the legwork behind this monumental census are women. From Bengaluru, Ashrita Achar reports.
6: The last census happened in 2011. 1.21 billion people were recorded and 250 million households were surveyed. While the next one should have happened in 2021, it didn't because of COVID. After a six-year delay, the census is back now.
7: There has been a data desert now for a decade and a half.
6: This is Dr. Deepa Sinha, a developmental economist who works on social policy.
7: We know that now India is the highest populated country, but what this will do is also tell us with much greater credibility what the distribution of that population is. It will tell us what kind of urbanization has taken place, whether migration has increased or reduced, where people are moving to.
6: This information will then inform policy, urban design, city planning, but also allocation of public resources, anti-poverty programs, and welfare measures.
7: Just to add, for many of the anti-poverty measures and the welfare measures, the base has been the 2011 census. So that's another reason why there has been so much focus on the census, because it's only when this happens officially, we have a new census, then demands and claims can be made that there are actually more people and therefore more resources are required.
6: In Bengaluru, the city's civic body, the Greater Bengaluru Authority, or GBA, is tasked with drawing the maps and putting in numerators on the job. One out of the groups required to report for this duty are public school teachers, and nearly 50% of these teachers in Bengaluru are women. I speak to a high-ranking official who was asked to remain anonymous. She tells me that this time was especially tough to find enumerators to cover a growing city.
8: People refused to come. So that is the reason we had so much shortage, and we had to force people to come and work here. So yeah, but many enumerators have come up and they have helped us.
6: Chaitanya is a private school teacher who received a circular asking her to work as an enumerator.
9: People are saying that you have to do this as a national duty. So few teachers actually took an initiative and they helped a lot with like mapping blocks, completing all the tasks.
6: The census is conducted in two phases. The first ran from the 16th of April to the 15th of May in Bengaluru. School was out. So for the teachers, it had been a full-time job. This was Chaitanya's first time working for the census. I ask her what her experience was like.
9: Sometimes they don't treat teachers well. I have seen some teachers got abused from other cities.
6: I speak to two other public school teachers. Lata has been doing census work for 3 years.
10: Nandi, the Moorne census.
6: And Purna,

0: Classic Harbor Line, offering a range of cruises for families, corporate gatherings, and sightseeing day sails throughout the summer in Boston, is proud to sponsor GBH 89.7 Online. More at classicharborline.com.
1: Chaitanya says, for some, their husbands would come along and help. Others, though, weren't so lucky.
2: So I've seen where they are yelling at a lady saying that, no, leave that job, you come home, come cook food, children are waiting for you. So I think, family support is majorly important.
1: This year, the Government of India introduced a digital self-enumeration portal where residents could fill in their own details. The local government official says that making everything digital speeds up the process.
3: It is very easy to track how the enumerators work, how many houses they are completing per day, how many enumeration blocks are created. So since everything is digital, data mining from that is also very easy, the data interpretation.
1: On the ground, however, enumerators Purna and Lata saw some hitches.
4: Self-enumeration ide.
5: Not even one in 100 houses where well-educated people live had done the self-enumeration.
6: In the beginning, sometimes the app would crash, so we had to repeat the whole questionnaire again. Later, this issue was fixed.
1: But it was not all bad. Lata remembers some positive experiences.
6: Residents circulated our pictures in their WhatsApp groups and told everyone we would be coming. They also arranged a meeting hall with water and snacks for us and told everyone what times we would be there so people could come and register with us directly.
1: The second phase of the census is slated for February next year, when school is in session. So it will be a huge challenge for these women to manage home, school and census work. Yet these women, Purna says, will soldier on.
5: We teachers will do this work and we will do it happily. We are government workers. If we won't do it, who will? It is our duty, so we do it.
1: For The World, I'm Ashrita Achar in Bengaluru.
7: We are going to catch you up on some sports headlines now, starting with, you guessed it, news from the World Cup.
8: The games have been spread across three host countries, including Mexico, where Spanish is the official language. But until recently, reporters at press conferences in Mexico were sometimes barred from asking questions in Spanish. FIFA's rules have historically guaranteed translations for those press conferences into English, as well as the languages of the two participating teams. A high-profile incident where a Spanish-speaking player from Morocco was forced to answer a Mexican journalist in English has drawn criticism. In response, FIFA has said English and Spanish translation will always be available from here on out.
7: We also have Olympic news today. The International Olympic Committee has decided to pay athletes, not prize money for medals, but instead a little something for every athlete who participates. They are now invited to apply for $10,000 grants, though they have to apply after participating. The IOC announced this week that about 14,000 athletes will be eligible every Olympics.
8: Meanwhile, at Wimbledon, tennis players say they will continue to limit their media appearances. It's part of a protest against the limit of how much money they can win at the world's four biggest tournaments. They also object to how it's handed out. The only players to get the money are the winners.
7: And that was your sports catch-up for the day.

0: Just ahead, how to build a city so that earthquakes are less deadly. That conversation in the wake of last night's devastating quakes in Venezuela. Plus, the growing number of lawsuits against AI data centers worldwide. 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
1: This is The World. I'm Marco Werman.
0: And I'm Carolyn Beeler.
1: Revisiting our top story of the day, the powerful double earthquakes in Venezuela, which collapsed buildings in the capital, Caracas, and in the coastal state of La Guaira. Venezuela has declared a national emergency as the death toll climbs and rescuers attempt to dig people out of the rubble.
0: Earthquakes kill thousands of people a year around the world, but experts say that does not have to be the case. I spoke about this earlier today with seismologist Lucy Jones. She's the author of The Big Ones, How Natural Disasters Have Shaped Us and What We Can Do About Them.
4: Almost all earthquake deaths are preventable. Japan is probably the place that's taken this the farthest. And, you know, the great disaster in 2011, magnitude 9, shook all of the northern part of Honshu. The total dead from the earthquake itself was only about 150 people. It was the tsunami, of course, that turned it into a catastrophe.
0: Right.
4: But buildings can be built to withstand earthquakes. We have to choose to do it, though.
0: Can you spell out the variables that make one place more or less dangerous in an earthquake than another?
4: The fundamental place of danger is, what are the faults around? Given that, what have they done about construction? One of the things is that, you know, the simplest type of construction that is going to happen before you have any engineers involved or using historic practices, those are often quite poor. So actually, even in Japan, places with traditional housing, like when they had the earthquake in Kobe, Japan, they had almost over 5,000 dead, and they were almost all in old traditional houses, right? So you've got to first take it into account. And, you know, we build to withstand gravity, and the earthquake pushes sideways. So we often don't have that sideways motion protected against. So that's step one. Step two, you need to learn from past earthquakes, and that takes time, and it takes earthquakes. There's an impression that it takes a lot more money to build better. And there's some amount that you just got to use some stronger materials, et cetera. But it's often just thoughtfulness. There's an amazing program called Geohazards International that works in some of the least developed areas of the world, helping traditional masons figure out how to adapt things just a bit to make it a lot stronger. One last part, though, especially as you get into more industrial or more developed settings, and is that corruption is an issue, right? You can have a building code, and you can have people avoid the building codes.
0: Right.
4: And we love that excuse because if in our country, oh, we must not have that problem that they have over there. All of us have that problem.
0: So it's really interesting that you're saying this is not primarily an issue of money. That is surprising and sort of heartening that it is not that much more expensive to build things to be a lot more resistant to earthquakes.
4: It's knowledge, right? You have to remember that this is an issue and find ways to do it. There's a bit more expense, but it's not big.
0: I'm curious if there is a cultural element too, like how risk is perceived in different places and what an acceptable level of risk is regarding earthquakes. Does that play into this at all?
4: So if you don't have earthquakes really often, a lot of people just, it doesn't come into their thinking because, you know, you don't have any tales from your grandparents about how it destroyed your city. It's just too far away to seem like it matters.
0: Mm.
4: So the best building codes are the places with the most common big earthquakes. Japan and Chile, South America in general, the West Coast, and Taiwan. Those are all places that have earthquakes so often, you can't forget.
0: So memory, collective memory is an important factor here.
4: Collective memory, because you have to feel the risk. You have to believe it matters. I would say, too, there's a bit of a thing you can talk about a society as being more or less communitarian. With, you know, sort of the United States being extreme individualists and maybe some of the Asian countries very strongly communitarian. And a communitarian culture has an easier time doing this because an individual has to give up money, has to spend something extra to create a society that's better for everyone.
0: You also mentioned the age of the housing stock as a factor here. Places that were built before good earthquake building practices were known about are more at risk, but older structures also can give a place a sense of history. I mean, this is a major draw for tourists, for example, but also just the culture of a place. Do you have any thoughts on how communities can include the sense of history and place as part of the conversation of risk reduction?
4: They should, right? Because if you don't have a sense of community, you're not going to want to rebuild afterwards, right? Community is what helps us recover from these things. But there's also retrofitting. Buildings can be improved. You know, at an individual level, I've moved a couple of times. Every time we've bought a house, we get in a foundation specialist to tell us if we can make it stronger. Just thinking about it that way. And retrofitting programs are really the most important one. They can be hard because you're telling somebody who owns a building, you've got to go spend money for something that maybe you won't live to see.
0: Mm-hmm.
4: And again, a community, do they have enough tax money? Making that decision to do it. And I do think there's one thing that's helped in the world recently. We're so much more global, right? Within minutes of this earthquake in Caracas, we're all recognizing that it's there. And within an hour, we've got the scientific information to say huge number of dead is really likely. And we see the pictures on our phones. We're much more emotionally connected to disasters that happen in other parts of the world. And that helps us focus on what we need to do.
0: An upside of our constantly online internet culture, I suppose.
4: It is, absolutely.
0: Can you give me an example of a place that did this well, that successfully transformed their approach to earthquake preparedness after a major quake? We've already talked about Japan, but maybe another example.
4: So Chile has the largest earthquakes in the world. There was a magnitude 9.5 in 1960. The fault was longer than the state of California. It affected a very large area, did a lot of damage, pretty traditional housing. And they work with global engineers to develop, you know, use the International Building Code. But they took another step that I think is really important. They passed a law that said if you build a building and it's damaged in an earthquake within the 10 years after you build it, you're liable, even if you've already sold it, even if you have no connection to the building now whatsoever. And so when a building owner goes to build a new building and the architect or the engineer comes and says, well, why don't you think about this? And he goes, yeah, I don't think I want to take that risk. And so there's just a much more conservative approach because it's not dependent on getting past the building inspector and potentially bribing the building inspector. And they have earthquakes often enough that if 10 years doesn't seem like that unlikely, you're going to have a big earthquake. And they just build the same building code, but not taking risks. And they had a magnitude 8.8 in 2010. And they, you know, damage to old adobe places, but they only had one engineering building collapsed.
0: Wow. Lucy, we're speaking today, of course, because of what has happened in Venezuela. Mm-hmm. And that country has a host of problems that probably helped lead to the magnitude of death that happened and would make rebuilding stronger a challenge. Based on the conditions there, what is going on, what would your advice be for trying to rebuild safer?
4: Generalization about disasters is they break places that are already damaged or stressed. And so having it happen in a country that's not got great political structure just makes the whole process a lot worse. And quick aid is really important. And some of the American mechanisms for supplying aid have been taken apart and are not necessarily available. So getting things moving quickly is really important to keep it from turning into a really long-term depression that can destroy things for decades. Being able to work together and do it without delay is the most important thing they can do.
0: And once they are past the immediate rescue and humanitarian aid phase, are there recommendations for actually rebuilding structures stronger in that context?
4: That's the one time you can really do it, right? You get to redesign it and start over. The Lisbon earthquake of 1755 destroyed much of the city, and they decided to just start over, rebuild everything, and again, did it really quickly and really allowed the recovery to happen. I think that acknowledging the building codes, trying to use the best practices, there are ways of building that don't have to cost a lot, that can be much stronger, and now's the time to do it. but they're going to need help figuring out how to get that information.
0: Lucy Jones is a seismologist at Caltech in Pasadena, California.

0: AI is everywhere. ChatGPT, Claude, the Google summary that pops up every time you type something into the search bar. AI also comes with data centers, massive facilities that house the physical infrastructure that runs much of our online world, including increasingly AI. But data centers require incredible amounts of space, electricity, and water to operate. So now communities across the globe that oppose them are using legal channels to stop them. New analysis from the London School of Economics found that globally the number of lawsuits targeting data centers is increasing. Owen Jackson is an attorney with the school who conducted the research at the heart of that analysis. He says one of the key points of contention is a data center's energy source.
1: To power the data centers, many of the developers and many of the tech companies have turned to fossil fuels. And that has raised significant environmental, health, and climate concerns, both in the United States and across the world.
0: So how big of an increase in these lawsuits are we looking at?
1: So far, we've seen a significant increase since approximately 2020. And as you've noted, the rise of AI in the past 2 to 3 years has further increased the rate of data center litigation as the rate of data center construction has gone up across the world. And in turn, litigation is slow. It takes time to reach the courts. We're now seeing the courts issue their first decisions, saying, in effect, that data centers must take account of environmental and climate impacts during their construction and throughout their operations.
0: I mean, anecdotally, I want to say the data center debate seemed to start a little more than a year and a half ago with the rapid rise of AI technology. But in terms of lawsuits taking them on, did you see a sudden recent jump?
1: Yeah, so the first identifiable case to challenge a data center on climate grounds we've identified as being one from Chile in 2020. This was in relation to a project being undertaken by Google. The court in that case said that the data center must take account of its climate impacts if it was to go ahead. So even in 2020, big tech was already trying to increase their use of data centers. But of course, the rise of AI has effectively supercharged the demand for them. And as a result, courts in Ireland, in the United Kingdom, in California are increasingly being forced to consider these questions and determine whether and how to balance the demand for AI and the demand for data centers with the underlying environmental, climate, and health concerns.
0: What was the big issue that concerned people in that community in Chile? Was it water, electricity?
1: So the primary concern was to do with the level of water consumption. The local residents were concerned that the data center would, in effect, take up a lot of the city's water supply. And furthermore, that water supply was already under threat as a result of climate change. So their argument was that in granting permission for that data center, there had been a failure to consider both the impact on the water supply to the local community and, in turn, the impact of climate change on that water supply on the whole, creating kind of a dual challenge for the community.
0: Obviously, each case is going to be different based on the country, the legal system, the project involved, but are there any trends that you're seeing across these lawsuits, like similarities in what's being argued?
1: There are certainly a lot of similarities. There are a lot of efforts to highlight the local environmental impacts that data centers can have. Cases in the UK, in Ireland, in Virginia have all cited, for example, the impacts on water consumption. Increasingly, we are seeing efforts to highlight the climate impacts of these data centers. So, litigators in California, the UK, Chile have all noted that the use of fossil fuels by these data centers will compromise our efforts to stay below 1.5 degrees Celsius as part of our global, national, and regional climate commitments. So there's an increased recognition that data centers pose a significant environmental threat. And as you noted, how courts deal with this will depend entirely on which jurisdiction we are in. But litigators are often arriving at the same conclusions and bringing the same set of arguments to the court.
0: Well, we're seeing a lot of this in Southern California with a big debate over a data center in the desert, which is obviously water deprived. I'm curious, what has been the success rate of legal pushback in these cases?
1: The success rate remains to be determined. We've seen some individual successes in Chile, but many of the cases in question remain pending. And thus far, it's a little bit too early to say what the exact success rate will be.
0: Also, I'm wondering, data center developers, if they face lawsuits, do they simply look for other places that are amenable to putting one up in their backyard?
1: Yes, and this is one of the challenges when you're dealing with big tech companies that operate all over the globe. As we see challenges develop across different states, there is a likelihood that big tech will move data center applications to other states within the US. More generally, we've seen places like Ireland in Europe become a major hub, due in part to relatively lax regulation on the part of the Irish government. So oftentimes this litigation can become, in effect, playing whack-a-mole. You might knock out one, but it's very likely that the tech company or the relevant developer will simply move to another location.
0: Owen, your analysis of what's going on with the lawsuits and everything else you've been sharing with us, what does this information tell you about the global prevalence of data centers?
1: It tells us that the more that we use AI and the more reliance there is on AI, the more people are also becoming aware of the significant health impacts, environmental concerns, climate concerns that might come with the data centers needed to power AI. Some of these concerns can be addressed. What we're seeing right now is a failure to put those mitigation and adaptation measures in place, and in turn, a shift to using the courts as a basis to try to force these companies, these developers, these planning commissioners to try to integrate these concerns into their approval of these data centers.
0: You know, Owen, I see people now regularly and casually asking questions into their phones and getting their answers seconds later. The convenience of AI is undeniable, but you've also highlighted the big downsides: health, climate, environment. So is this a challenge as you see it, convenience versus real quality of life issues? And in the long run, who wins?
1: That's a great question. I think this is a challenge with solutions that are available to us already. We can, for example, ensure that data centers are approved in appropriate places with appropriate consultations with the local community. We can ensure that data centers run on renewable sources of electricity. And we can ensure that the environmental impacts of data centers are recognized, considered, and protected against. The problem right now is we are simply not doing that. So that is largely down to convenience. It is also down in part to a failure on the part of regulators and politicians to take adequate account of these impacts. But this kind of litigation can help to raise awareness of these impacts and raise awareness of the solutions that already exist and that can be put in place to mitigate against some of the harm.
0: Owen Jackson is an attorney and a research assistant at the Grantham Research Institute on Climate Change and the Environment.

0: Art is not a luxury. It is something humans everywhere have always created. So says a National Geographic explorer traveling the globe by foot. That's next here on The World.
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10: This is The World. I'm Marco Werman. Making art is one of the most fundamental parts of being human. Exhibit A, the fact that the oldest artworks in the world, cave paintings, were made tens of thousands of years before the creation of writing. That's why when National Geographic explorer Paul Salopek set off on his Out of Eden walk, a journey on foot around the globe, he made sure to walk with artists along the way, looking at the connection between art and human migration. Paul joined me to talk about that, starting with the artists he met in China.
11: Well, there were several. I walked with a bunch of artists in China. And just to kind of provide context, I decided to include art in the walk. I'm a journalist. I'm a reporter like you. But I started, as I get older, maybe it's a factor of age, that journalism has limits in terms of understanding societies, understanding human restlessness. So I thought, let's walk with some artists. They tend to ask deeper questions. And so I started doing this in China. This is the beginning of exhibitions on the Out of Eden Walk. We set up our first one in China and had another one in Korea.
10: Yeah, I want to ask you about that in a few minutes. Tell us about artist Han Qian, who joined you on your walk. She's a visual artist and writer. What was the outcome of that collaboration?
11: Well, she was doing a kind of an introspective work into migration within her own family. And she was investigating these kind of personal issues and then asking bigger questions about the economy, about society, about what happens when you leave home? Can you ever find home again?
10: What did she learn about her family's history through this project and walking with you? What can you share?
11: She basically looked back at her family. They themselves came from northeastern China, and they migrated to a big industrial city in central China, and in the process kind of had to leave part of their identities behind. So she was kind of grappling with issues of her family's identity. Are they from what is currently called Manchuria, or are they from central China? It's a very artistic question. Who are we?
10: Before we get back to the artist and walking with artists, I was struck how Han Qian joined you to walk after she understood your intent with the Out of Eden walk. Have you found along the route that you're creating interest and excitement around this idea of long, slow walking, with others really dialing in for the first time to what that can impart?
11: I think this project is kind of a magnet for people who basically are somewhat a little bit uncomfortable with the status quo, whatever that may be. It might be culturally, ideologically, society-wise. And so artists are a natural segment of people. You know, artists generally tend to kind of be a bit uncomfortable with life. Otherwise, they wouldn't ask probing questions like where, you know, to locate their life within the cosmos. So it's been a fantastic privilege to be able to tap into that energy, Marco, and walk with people like poets, with people who paint in India, with amazing landscape photographers in Turkey, with cinematography artists, video artists in South Korea. This is part of the thrill of the walk.
10: Yeah, I mean, you started to tell us a moment ago about how the Out of Eden Walk has hosted art exhibitions in recent years, two of them, one in Shanghai and one in Seoul. What was the goal of these exhibitions? What was the theme?
11: Going back to my background as a foreign correspondent, when I walk into a new country or a new place, I do the usual homework. I talk to experts. I interview people on the phone. I read books, articles. But I guess as a factor of getting older, Marco, and maybe just slowing down through my project through the years, I think that journalism is limited in some ways. And so I think that I'm migrating more myself towards art. I kind of read the poetry of a country. I look at the visual arts of the country that's been produced in the past and in the present. And this kind of unlocks whole kind of vistas of investigation that might escape me if I were just focused on current events.
10: So you're personally finding the newsroom giving way to a gallery or a museum?
11: A traveling studio, if you will.
10: Now, the exhibition in South Korea that was tied in with the Out of Eden Walk actually coincided with a story that we pay close attention to here on the show, the declaration of martial law by former President Yoon Suk-yeol, which was ultimately short-lived and resulted in his removal from office. How did that moment reframe what you were doing with this art show in Seoul?
11: That was pretty wild, the timing of that. So here, you know, these exhibitions take, as you might imagine, a bit of time to set up, months, right? And so, you know, we have to find a local gallery, a local partner who might be a curator, help us sift through artists who might come walk with me, right? That's part of the deal. And that was all done. And then literally the day before the opening of our exhibition was this attempted coup by the president. Mm. And there, the streets started to fill with hundreds of thousands of protesters. And so I had an emergency phone call. I was kind of rushing back to Seoul to kind of attend this. And I called Soo Yong Lam, the curator, and said, are we going to go ahead with this? And she said, absolutely. It's even more important now than ever in terms of art kind of supporting democracy. So it was a really amazing, amazing time to be kind of showing young Korean artists at the same time that there's protests just outside on the streets.
10: Do you think you got a few more visitors into the gallery to see what was going on?
11: Absolutely. I think people reacted with solidarity. There was kind of this great energy in the city to kind of push back authoritarianism, and art was part of that celebration. You bet.
10: What about more exhibitions in the future? Are there plans?
11: There are. I mean, they take a lot of work, I got to be honest. So, you know, I was thinking of having them in every country and getting artists from every country to do kind of walk with me for a little while and then do an exhibition before I walk out of the next country. I'm not sure I've got the kind of bandwidth for that. So we'll be kind of picking and choosing on our walk through North America down into South America and the tip of Tierra del Fuego. Looking forward to that.
10: Yeah, it's a great goal. When you think about human migration and art making, Paul, how do you make sense of it? Like, what is the connection? What's the point?
11: Yeah, think about this, Marco. I think, you know, art, the impulse to be creative, is one of the fundamental attributes of being human. It's as old as movement, right? We're a walking species. We're restless. Mm. We move around. We vote with our feet, usually to fill our bellies, right? Something very pragmatic. But we also ask ourselves as a species, where are we and why are we here? These big, deep questions. So art has paired with walking going way back. There were the griots of Western Africa, right? The traveling storytellers who would pluck a thumb harp, walking between villages. There were ancient Greek poets, Chinese poets. Movement, travel was part of their methodology. So I think I'm kind of not inventing anything new by including artists in this global walk. I think I'm actually harkening back to an original bedrock of kind of what it means to be human.
10: That's National Geographic explorer Paul Salopek. Paul, thank you as always for joining us. Safe travels to you.
11: Thank you, Marco. Always a pleasure.
10: Paul has been walking across the globe for more than 13 years. You can see his whole journey so far online at outofedenwalk.nationalgeographic.org.
0: 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I'm Carolyn Beeler.
10: And I'm Marco Werman. 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
16: Venezuela is reeling from powerful back-to-back earthquakes.
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16: Thousands are sleeping outdoors, fearful of aftershocks. This is GBH's All Things Considered. With Juana Summers and Scott Detrow, I'm Arun Roth. It's Thursday, June 25th. Also this hour, the second part of my conversation with infectious disease physician Dr. Nahid Bhadelia about the 2026 U.S. Ebola response. And later, reaction to today's Supreme Court ruling allowing President Trump to end temporary protected status for certain immigrants.
18: This is a very, very critical decision impacting lives of thousands of hard-working families.
16: First, these headlines.
19: News in Washington, I'm Louise Schiavone. The Supreme Court has cleared the way for the Trump administration to initiate deportations of people who've been living and working legally in the U.S. under the Temporary Protected Status Program. NPR's Vanessa Romo reports it's another victory for the president's immigration policy efforts.
20: The 6-3 ruling, along ideological lines, allows the Department of Homeland Security to strip more than 330,000 Haitians and about 4,000 Syrians of temporary protected status. Writing for the conservative majority, Justice Samuel Alito says TPS recipients from the two countries are not entitled to legal intervention and that the president has unreviewable authority to end the program. There are approximately 1 million people from a dozen countries who've been designated with TPS following natural disasters, armed conflicts, or other extraordinary conditions. They've been vetted and allowed to live and work legally in the U.S. since they cannot return safely to their home countries. Vanessa Romo, NPR News.
19: President Trump is welcoming farmers to a dinner in the White House Rose Garden tonight, mindful of the burden that multiple administration policies have presented to U.S. farmers. NPR's Danielle Kurtzleben has more.
21: Earlier this month, Trump went to Wisconsin for a farmer roundtable. This week, the administration proposed a new idea in negotiations with Tehran to force Iran to use unfrozen assets to buy U.S. crops. However, Iran quickly responded that they and only they would control their assets. The White House also this week requested an additional $11 billion in farm aid from Congress. That's on top of $12 billion in direct aid dispersed earlier this year. This all has come amid problems caused by Trump actions. Tariffs made equipment more expensive. The president's trade wars have severely hurt the soybean market. And the war in Iran made fertilizer and diesel more costly. Danielle Kurtzleben, NPR News, The White House.
19: The search for survivors is on after a powerful earthquake struck near Caracas, Venezuela last night. Officials say at least 188 people are dead. The Trump administration says it is sending $150 million in assistance. NPR's Michelle Kellerman has details.
1: Secretary of State Marco Rubio says he's spoken with Venezuela's interim president and says the country needs a lot of help digging through the rubble. The U.S. is sharing satellite imagery and sending rescue teams from Virginia and California.
13: Those are the acute, like short-term needs over the next 48 to 72 hours, because in search and rescue, you're trying to get to people while you can still save their lives. They're buried under rubble.
1: The UN's top humanitarian official, Tom Fletcher, says his office is coordinating the deployment of teams from around the world. Even before the earthquakes, he writes, nearly 8 million people in Venezuela were in need of humanitarian support. Michelle Kellerman, NPR News, Washington.
19: Approaching the close, the Dow is up 71 points. This is NPR.
16: From the GBH newsroom, I'm Arun Roth. Local Haitians are reacting to today's Supreme Court ruling to end temporary protected status for certain immigrants from Haiti and Syria. Roughly 19,000 Haitians living in Massachusetts are covered by the status that protects them from deportation. Reverend Dufort Florizant leads Boston's True Alliance Center, which serves the city's large Haitian community.
18: This is a very, very critical decision impacting lives of thousands of hard-working families who have built their lives, served their communities, strengthened our economy, and contributed immensely to the social fabric of America.
16: In response to the ruling, Senator Ed Markey and Congresswoman Ayanna Pressley are vowing to bring legislation to pause changes to TPS, though getting it passed will be an uphill battle. Local Venezuelans are stepping up to help after nearly 200 people were killed and more than 1,000 injured in the two powerful earthquakes that hit the country yesterday. Caroline Garcia owns Carolicious Gourmet, with locations in Somerville, Cambridge, and Boston. She says her family members back in Venezuela are okay, but they're worried about others.
22: They are now without water. Some parts are without electricity, but they are repairing the minor things happened with the earthquake, like a broken glass.
16: Garcia says she's worried Venezuela is not prepared to handle the aftermath of the disaster following the capture of former President Nicolas Maduro by the United States earlier this year. Opponents of a ballot measure recriminalizing marijuana in Massachusetts rallied at the State House today. The state's high court recently cleared a November ballot question on making recreational pot use illegal again. Dispensary owners, healthcare workers, and elected officials cited millions of dollars in tax revenue generated by the cannabis industry, as well as thousands of people it employs. Vonda Berendeau is with the Retailers Association of Massachusetts and has worked with cannabis growers and sellers.
23: It's not just a cannabis issue. It's a business issue. It's a retail issue. It's a livelihood issue. It's an entrepreneurship issue.
16: A recent University of New Hampshire poll showed just over 60% of Massachusetts voters are opposed to repealing the legalization of marijuana. Cloudy skies give way to late rain tonight with lows in the 60s. Expecting early rain with cloudy skies tomorrow with highs in the 80s. Right now, it's 82 degrees in Boston.
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24: This is All Things Considered from NPR News. I'm Juana Summers.
25: And I'm Scott Detrow. Venezuela's president says that nearly 200 people have been killed in back-to-back earthquakes on Wednesday. A state of emergency has been declared as officials warn the death toll is likely to rise. Manuel Rueda has more from Bogota in neighboring Colombia.
26: After the earthquake struck, firefighters and volunteers worked to clear debris from the Petunia, a 13-story apartment building in Caracas that collapsed. More than a dozen people were rescued from the building, according to local officials, but many are still thought to be trapped there. Sebastian Arias showed up with a shovel and a sledgehammer to see if he could help. Rescue workers are so short of equipment, they've been asking volunteers to show up with their own tools. In a place like this, you just feel shocked, he said. I don't even feel like taking photos. By the time Arias got to the Petunia building, there were too many volunteers on site. So he set out to other neighborhoods where there are also reports of collapsed buildings. Maybe they need more tools there, he said. Earthquakes are relatively rare in Venezuela, and residents of Caracas seldom feel even minor tremors. So yesterday's quakes took many people by surprise. The quakes hit hardest in Caracas and five northern states along Venezuela's Caribbean coast. Claudia Castillo says she was working at home on her computer when the first earthquake struck. Everything was moving, she says. My flower vases were crashing on the floor, and even paintings were falling off the walls. I had never experienced something like this. Ana Sofer lives in Los Palos Grandes, a neighborhood in Caracas where at least three buildings have collapsed. She was driving past the shopping mall when the first earthquake struck.
0: And I saw people running out of a shopping mall. I saw a big smoke of sand. I decided to breathe, to do breath exercises, because all my body was shaking.
26: In La Guaira, a city along Venezuela's Caribbean coast, dozens of buildings have collapsed, according to officials. Videos shared by local journalists show people trapped inside concrete structures, screaming out their names as they wait for help.
3: Ramon, y el otro, Ari.
26: As rescue crews searched for survivors, neighboring countries began mobilizing aid. U.S. Secretary of State Marco Rubio says rescue teams from Virginia and California are also on their way.
13: We're also helping them with some overhead imagery, especially in coastal areas where they don't have full visibility over what the damage has been or what the impact has been.
26: The response to these earthquakes is expected to test relations between Venezuela and the Trump administration, which seized former Venezuelan leader Nicolas Maduro in January in a pre-dawn raid. Acting President Delcy Rodriguez has thanked the Trump administration for its quick response. In a nationally televised address, she declared a state of emergency. We need all doctors and nurses to report to their places of work, she said. Venezuela's main airport has been closed after its ceiling was damaged, and schools will be shut down for the remainder of the week. Rodriguez urged residents to evacuate buildings that remain standing and are no longer safe because of structural damages to their foundations. Please stay calm, she said. We need to stay united. The last time Caracas experienced such an intense earthquake was in 1967, when more than 200 people were killed in a 6.7 magnitude quake. Thousands are now sleeping outdoors, fearful of more aftershocks. For them, the recovery has only just begun. For NPR News, I'm Manuel Rueda, in Bogota.
24: The U.S. Supreme Court issued two decisions this morning giving President Trump more power to set immigration policy. One allows the administration to move forward with revoking temporary legal status for hundreds of thousands of people. The other puts limits on how people can claim asylum. NPR's immigration policy correspondent Jimena Bustillo is here to break it down for us. Hi.
4: Hey, Juana.
24: Jimena, let's start with TPS, or temporary protected status. What are the implications of that ruling?
4: In a 6-3 decision, the conservative majority ruled that the president has virtually unrestrained power to end temporary protected status, often called TPS. This was a case specifically about TPS recipients from Haiti and Syria, which total over 300,000 people, but it has broader implications. TPS provides deportation protection and grants work permits, and it's given to people from specific countries affected by war, natural disasters, political instability, or any other condition that makes the country unsafe to return to. Each country's designation can last 6 to 18 months, and that's at the discretion of the Secretary of Homeland Security. Now, the court is agreeing with the government that making those designations is up to the secretary and not subject to legal review.
24: Okay, so what happens to the people who are on the program?
4: Well, they need to either adjust their status, which there are very limited ways of doing so, or they need to leave the country. And if they don't do either, they do risk falling out of status, and that could lead to an arrest, detention, and ultimate deportation. Many face job loss as well, as companies will not be able to continue legally employing thousands of workers. Ira Kurzban is the attorney representing Haitian TPS holders.
5: Their families are American citizens. They have American citizen children. So we're talking in a practical manner, respect to all the GPS people. You're talking about millions of people in the United States who contribute to the economy.
4: He argues Haiti, Syria, and other countries are just not stable enough for people to return. And many of these people have also been here for decades.
24: Now to the second immigration decision from the court today, and that one's related to asylum. What can you tell us?
4: In another 6-3 decision, the court backed a policy that allows Customs and Border Protection agents to turn away asylum seekers before they cross the U.S. border. The order says asylum seekers need to fully cross the U.S. border with Mexico to claim asylum. So essentially, migrants who are turned back by officials under this policy technically never left the physical Mexican side of the border. So the administration argues they are ineligible to apply for that legal protection to be in the U.S. The ruling effectively further limits who can get permission to even stay in the country.
24: I'm going to take stock for us. What do these rulings mean for the administration's broader immigration priorities?
4: Well, both of these rulings reduce legal pathways to enter the country. The administration has a broader goal of mass deportations. And in order to reach that goal, the administration has increased the number of people who are eligible for deportation, even if they are legally here. The ruling on TPS allows the administration to strip existing protections from deportations and permissions to legally work here. The administration has also terminated TPS for nearly every country that had it at the start of President Trump's term. The asylum ruling also limits how migrants can ask for permission to stay. This administration is very focused on immigration enforcement in the interior of the country, while also keeping border crossings as minimal as possible. And these rulings allow the government to further change the immigration system.
24: NPR's Jimena Bustillo, thanks.
4: Thank you.
25: Most bourbon comes from Kentucky. The state is home to more than 100 distilleries, and naturally, some are trying to get an edge on their competition. Hannah Sod with member station WKMS reports on one distillery setting itself apart by setting its products afloat.
6: All right, watch your head as we come on in.
7: On the shores of the Mississippi River on Kentucky's western border sits the only two floating barrel houses in the country. Sunlight peeks through small windows inside of the Ingram Distillery's two-story metal barge. Big barrels are stacked 7 high left and right as you walk through. CEO Hank Ingram says they recently opened the barges to the public for a glimpse at the unique space.
6: Now this is a red oak that we have down here.
7: Ingram got the barge idea a few years ago after hearing tales of how 19th century Kentucky distillers would ship their whiskeys in barrels on flatboats down to larger ports like New Orleans. That trek typically took months.
10: By the time they get to New Orleans, open this barrel up, they realize pretty quickly this whiskey has taken on a whole new flavor than what they had put into the barrel originally.
7: That idea enticed him, and he wanted to see if he could put a 21st century spin on it. So his company ran a 6-month experiment comparing barrels that were aged on land to those aged on the river.
10: But what we noticed is there was this softness and just more character on the barrels that were on barges than the barrels that were on land.
7: Distillers have a strict federal set of requirements they have to follow when making bourbon. That includes aging it in a new charred oak barrel. Most companies store their barrels in warehouses with wood floors, but there's not much stopping distilleries from trying out new storage locations.
11: I find it really encouraging that people are out there taking a very constrained category and finding ways to create brilliant new flavors out of it.
7: That's Brad Barron, a chemical engineer who researches spirits at the University of Kentucky. During the bourbon aging process, water and ethanol moves in and out of the barrel's curved slats, extracting flavors from the wood. In high humidity areas like those on and near rivers, Barron says less water tends to evaporate from inside the barrel, leaving behind more liquid with more wood influences.
11: So you're going to more or less lower the concentration of the alcohol in that barrel, and oftentimes that leads to really interesting flavors coming in.
7: Though the topic hasn't been heavily researched, Ingram says the movement of the mighty Mississippi underneath the floating barrel house also influences the final products.
10: The motion of the river keeps the barrels agitated ever so slightly. That allows for the whiskey to work itself against the charred surface of the barrel. That's more barrel contact, therefore more barrel influence.
7: Ingram says there's not a lot that hasn't already been tried in the whiskey and bourbon making space. But he says his barge experiment on the Mississippi River shows there's still room for innovation and more flavors. For NPR News, I'm Hannah Sod in Columbus, Kentucky.

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5: This is GBH 89.7. I'm Arun Roth. Coming up on All Things Considered, a new investigation from the Associated Press found that federal drug agents allowed large quantities of fentanyl onto New Mexico streets in order to make bigger cases. And the New World screwworm continues to spread across Texas and threatens the cattle industry. Fighting the spread depends on the cooperation of ranchers who are suspicious of the government. Those stories just ahead. In local sports, the Red Sox host the Yankees starting at 7:10. Now here's GBH's Dave Epstein with the weather.
6: Partly cloudy overnight tonight, temperatures down to the 60s. Tomorrow, there might be a shower or thunderstorm in the afternoon, otherwise mostly sunny, temperatures in the 70s. Friday night, chance for a little shower, temperatures down in the 60s. Saturday, clouds around into the 70s. Sunday's our better day, mostly sunny near 80. For GBH News, I'm Dave Epstein.
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10: It's All Things Considered from NPR News. I'm Scott Detrow.
11: And I'm Juana Summers. In an investigation of illegal drug trafficking, officials might let some drug deals go through to gather intelligence, maybe get closer to the kingpin. But if the drug is fentanyl, the U.S. Drug Enforcement Administration warns it is uniquely dangerous.
12: It only takes one try, one pill, one mistake. Can kill.
11: A public safety campaign warns that just 2 milligrams are enough to kill an adult. Yet an Associated Press investigation found that from 2023 to 2025, the DEA let hundreds of thousands of fentanyl pills hit the streets in New Mexico in order to build bigger federal prosecutions. One of the AP reporters behind that story is Jim Mustian. He's with us now. Hi there.
13: Hi, how are you?
11: I'm well. Jim, just start by telling us, how did it work? The federal agents followed these transactions, but then ultimately didn't seize the product?
13: Yeah, I think one of the things that's really notable was the level of detail in tracking these drugs. So we highlighted in this report a case from June of 2023, where the DEA monitored the shipment of 74,000 fentanyl pills to a mobile home park in Albuquerque. And in that case alone, we counted more than a dozen agents who were listening over a Title III wiretap in real time, tracing the phones and geolocations of the dealers, and in some instances, even watching from a DEA plane. The only thing that was missing in this investigation was the seizure of the drugs.
11: Mm. And your sources, what did they say about this plan? Were they critical of it?
13: Absolutely. The whistleblower I spoke with, David Howell, essentially has had his career upended. So he's been with the DEA 19 years on the front lines of the drug war and just really just saw too much and just said, I can't countenance this.
11: Mm. And what have you heard from the DEA? What have they said about your reporting?
13: They issued a statement that both denied fentanyl had been, quote, walked, allowed to go into these communities intentionally, but also seemed to defend the actions at the same time, saying that whatever it was that they did do, it was reasonable under the circumstances and allowable under Justice Department guidelines. But indeed, those guidelines changed in the middle of all this. When Howell came forward, there was an internal playbook The rules said that agents needed to seize fentanyl whenever practicable was the word that was used. And a short time after Howell came forward and raised this issue, the DOJ kind of moved the goalpost a little bit, rewrote the rules to allow much more discretion for law enforcement officers. Really, there's a concern here about what law enforcement people call burning the wire, which means compromising an ongoing investigation.
14: Mm. I mean, one thing that seems a bit tricky about all of this that I'd like to ask you about is, can you actually connect any specific death to a given shipment of illegal fentanyl that hits the streets?
13: I'm not sure that's forensically possible at this point. There's cases that the whistleblower David Howell has flagged and flagged internally as part of his whistleblower disclosures. There was a toddler in Española, New Mexico, who was tragically killed, ingested some fentanyl that had been on some foil there. He was noticing cases like this and saying, well, we walked 100,000 fentanyl pills last week. How can we be sure? And we actually can't be sure. To hear the whistleblower David Howell tell it, the DEA just can't know and doesn't want to know whether anyone was killed because of this.
14: And since your initial reporting is published, have other agents come forward with more information?
13: David Howell's disclosures, from what I've gathered, have emboldened some folks to speak out about what they've seen. Mm. About a week before publishing this story, I reached another former DEA agent, actually somebody who'd been a supervisor, and, you know, had this moment where I was just putting the cards on the table saying, look, this is what we've heard from this guy. And then, you know, I hear a pause on the end of the line, and he says, I don't know, Jim. I don't think you have the right story. Hmm. And I said, what do you mean? And he says, it's so much worse than what you're describing.
14: We've been speaking with Jim Mustian, reporter for the Associated Press. Thanks for sharing your report.

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1: The maggots feed on the living flesh of livestock and other animals. In the 1960s, it was eradicated from the United States and contained in South America, but now it's back.
2: It's here. I mean, you're just going to have to deal with it.
1: That's Donald Hoosier. He operates Coastal Bend Feed, a ranch supply store in Beeville, 100 miles southeast of San Antonio. He said the USDA should have been better prepared. 2 years ago, screwworm reappeared south of the border.
2: They watched it, you know, progress through Mexico, and, you know, they could have got with Big Pharma or whatever and started mass producing like Dectomax and had a bunch prepared for us.
1: Dectomax is a parasiticide used to treat parasites, including screwworm. Hoosier said since news broke that screwworm is in the U.S., it's been in short supply. Hoosier said he's not confident that ranchers would report it if they found screwworm in one of their animals.
2: What are they going to do? They're going to come in and they're going to quarantine your herd? How long are they going to quarantine it for?
1: Texas Agriculture Commissioner Sid Miller has expressed similar concerns.
3: I had ranchers tell me so. I'm not reporting it. I don't want to be locked down. I'm just going to treat it and shut up.
1: But now the USDA has clarified it won't lock down ranches with a confirmed case of screwworm. Miller says that makes it more likely that ranchers will self-report. The USDA is also releasing sterile screwworm flies to combat the spread. Secretary of Agriculture Brooke Rawlings admits there is a shortage of those flies, but USDA is building a new facility in South Texas to produce hundreds of millions more.
4: Our goal is to have enough sterile flies deployed and out into Texas and wherever else this happens to be before the next summer season pops up.
1: But for now, Hoosier says just checking livestock isn't going to stop the screwworm.
2: Yes, you can check all of your cattle and everything else, but you're not going to catch all your deer. Those are going to be our hosts in this fight.
1: The wild deer population in Texas is massive, over 5 million, according to the Texas Parks and Wildlife Department. Before the screwworm eradication, the population was significantly smaller. It killed 80% of deer fawns.
5: Unfortunately, with wildlife, there is no proven treatment.
1: Dr. Galen Wilmeth Burleson is a South Texas veterinarian.
5: My dad can tell me stories about when he was a kid, we didn't have a lot of deer down here because of screwworm infestations.
1: If screwworm decimates Texas deer, that would be a serious hit to the South Texas economy. Known globally as a premier destination for producing legendary whitetail bucks, hunting here is a multi-million dollar industry. The state is asking hunters to inspect the deer they find for screwworm, but deer season doesn't start until November. Until then, the spread of screwworm could continue. For NPR News, I'm David Martin Davies in South Texas.
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7: 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I'm Arun Roth. Coming up on All Things Considered, GBH's Esteban Bustillos reports on a local barbershop that's using the World Cup to bring the community together and celebrate its dual heritage. That's just ahead.
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9: The land becomes a portal to be able to imagine futures beyond the confines that our society has maybe prescribed us to.
8: 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How Soul Fire Farm is connecting history and healing. 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
7: Still to come on All Things Considered, reaction to today's Supreme Court ruling allowing the end of temporary protected status for certain immigrants. And legal marijuana supporters rally today at the State House against a ballot question to make it illegal again. Those stories coming up right after this.

0: Live from NPR News in Culver City, California, I'm Duane Brown. The Supreme Court handed a victory to gun rights advocates today, striking down a law in Hawaii that required people to get permission to carry guns into stores and hotels on the island. Kate Shaw is a law professor at the University of Pennsylvania. She says the ruling backs the Second Amendment and right to bear arms.
1: Hawaii basically said, we're going to basically require some affirmative step. If private property owners don't take some step to say, you're allowed to carry your gun onto my property, the default will be that you can't carry on private property that's open to the public. And the Supreme Court basically says that's a law that is insufficiently respectful of what the Second Amendment protects, the right of Americans to carry arms as they go about their daily lives.
0: In a separate decision today, the Supreme Court allowed the administration to start mass deportations of Haitians and Syrian immigrants, ending the temporary protected status, or TPS, of hundreds of thousands of people from those countries. Senators narrowly defeated a binding resolution that would have instructed the Trump administration to remove U.S. forces from the Iran war. This comes after they passed a non-binding version earlier in the week. NPR's Eric McDaniel has more.
2: Just hours after Louisiana Republican Senator Bill Cassidy says he clashed with President Trump over the war in Iran during a closed-door meeting on the Hill, Cassidy was the key vote in defeating a resolution to rein it in. The lawmaker says he was privately briefed by the White House ahead of the vote and had some of his concerns addressed. Republican Rand Paul of Kentucky voted present. He's long been a skeptic of all military conflict. Despite yesterday's win for the president, the Iran war is likely to continue to be a major point of tension with Congress. Congress, of course, has the power to regulate and fund military conflicts, but was not asked to approve this war and has never been fully briefed on it by the administration. Eric McDaniel, NPR News in Washington.
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3: From the GBH newsroom, I'm Arun Roth. Today's Supreme Court ruling to let the Trump administration end temporary protected status, or TPS, for certain immigrants from Syria and Haiti is sparking anxiety here in Massachusetts. The state is home to one of the largest Haitian populations in the country, and roughly 19,000 local Haitians are covered by TPS, which protects them from deportation. Reverend Dufort Florizant is with the True Alliance Center in Boston, which works with the Haitian community. He says their phones have been ringing nonstop with people worried about having to go back to Haiti amid instability there.
4: Unprecedented violence, political instability, humanitarian crisis, and massive internal displacement.
3: Senator Ed Markey and Congresswoman Ayanna Pressley say they'll push legislation to keep protections in place, but that could be a tough sell in the Republican-led Congress. Local Venezuelans are making an appeal for assistance for communities in northern Venezuela after two deadly earthquakes rocked the country yesterday. Carolina Garcia owns Carolicious Gourmet, which owns locations in Boston, Cambridge, and Somerville. Garcia's brother and cousins live in Venezuela, and he says they're doing fine right now, but they're worried about possible aftershocks.
5: They are very, very scared about what could happen. People doesn't want yesterday to go to sleep to their homes. People stay in their cars sleeping all night long.
3: Garcia says her restaurant is collecting donations to help with relief efforts. Some marijuana business owners say a ballot question to repeal the legalization of recreational use is scaring off investors. The repeal question is slated to go before voters in November after clearing a key hurdle earlier this month. Jordan McKenzie Whitaker leads the Whitaker Group, an agency that helps marijuana businesses with licensing and marketing. She joined a rally at the State House today urging voters to oppose repeal.
6: It's causing people to hesitate on the value of the market with this threat of that it could all be gone this time next year, who knows when.
3: The Massachusetts cannabis industry generated more than $1.6 billion in revenue last year and employed 21,000 people. Cloudy skies give way to rain late tonight, lows in the 60s. Early rain with cloudy skies tomorrow, highs in the 80s. Right now it's 82 degrees in Boston.
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8: 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I'm Juana Summers.
9: And I'm Scott Detrow. The Supreme Court handed a major victory to the chemical giant Bayer today in a case over its popular weed killer, Roundup. The justices made it harder for people to sue over claims the company failed to warn them about blood cancer risks. It could have implications for thousands of lawsuits that go far beyond one product. NPR's Carrie Johnson has been following the case and is here now to talk about it. Hi, Carrie.
10: Hey, Scott.
9: This is a case that has been closely watched by many American businesses. Why was there so much interest?
10: Well, the weed killer Roundup is used across hundreds of millions of acres of farmland by some counts. It's one of the most popular products in the world, but there's a problem. Thousands of people say the key ingredient glyphosate gave them non-Hodgkin's lymphoma. One of them is John Durnell. He's a Missouri man who sprayed parks in his neighborhood only to contract cancer. He sued in state court and argued the company failed to warn him about those risks on the product label. The company argued that the U.S. Environmental Protection Agency approved the label, and under longstanding federal law, that meant people could not sue over it in state court. Today, the Supreme Court voted 7-2 to side with the company.
9: There has been a lot of money on the line here. How is Bayer responding?
10: Bayer sent a written statement. It says this ruling is good for American farmers and good for food safety. Bayer says the decision helps to bring what it calls significant containment to all this litigation. The company had already negotiated a $7 billion settlement with some plaintiffs right now. It sounds as if it's going to stick to that settlement, which still requires approval from a judge. But the court decision today could block many future lawsuits. Corey Andrews is general counsel of the Washington Legal Foundation, a free markets group that supported Bayer in the case.
11: Today is a very significant win for Bayer. The decision directly undercuts the primary legal theory that drove the vast majority of the 60,000 plus Roundup cases and the $1.25 million verdict in this case.
10: He says the easiest and most potent way for plaintiffs to sue the company over Roundup is now gone.
9: And how are environmental groups responding?
10: They say this decision is going to close the courthouse doors to many people who have been sickened by pesticides and by chemical companies. Ken Cook is president of the Environmental Working Group.
12: It was really never just about Bayer or about one chemical, important as it is. It's about whether our states retain the authority to provide stronger protections for their residents when the federal regulations fall short, and whether ordinary Americans can hold powerful corporations accountable.
10: Now, experts told me people might still be able to sue over things like manufacturing problems, but it was never easy for plaintiffs, and the Supreme Court just made it a lot harder.
9: One other dynamic here, this case had some unusual political implications. Tell me about that.
10: Yeah, very unusual. The Trump administration sided with Bayer here and argued for the company before the Supreme Court, but that alienated people in the Make America Healthy Again movement, which is a vocal part of Trump's political base. Some of them rallied outside the court on the day the arguments. Ken Cook of the Environmental Working Group told me the current Secretary of Health and Human Services, Robert F. Kennedy Jr., had once represented a plaintiff in one of these early Roundup cases. But President Trump's been pulling in the opposite direction. He even signed an executive order this year to spur more production of that key ingredient in the Roundup weed killer.
9: That is NPR's Carrie Johnson. Thank you so much.
10: Thanks for having me.
3: This is GBH's All Things Considered. I'm Arun Roth. Watch parties are a key part of the World Cup experience. From the official FIFA Fan Fest in City Hall Plaza to bars and restaurants, the game has fans' eyes glued to screens. But as GBH's Esteban Bustillos reports, one local barbershop is using the cup to bring the community together and celebrate its dual heritage.
13: One of the first things you notice when you walk into Atlas Barbershop in Brookline these days is a display of colorful flags. Two large banners hang on the wall. The more familiar one in these parts has 50 stars and 13 stripes. The other, a single green star on a red background representing Morocco. A string of smaller flags representing the other nations in this year's World Cup lines the ceiling. This is where I get my haircut. The shop is dressed for the World Cup occasion, and as the U.S. played Paraguay for its first game, the barbershop may have found the cure for male loneliness. A little over a dozen men gathered in the shop as the match played on the TV. Some sat on the barber chairs pushed against the wall, others on folding chairs. Someone even brought cookies. I'm pretty sure they were homemade chocolate chip. Jake Snooty owns the shop. He's originally from Morocco, and he prepared a huge spread of Moroccan dishes like pastilla. It's a kind of flaky meat pie. There were two kinds that night, one sweet with chicken and nuts, the other was savory with seafood. Snooty made sure there was plenty to go around.
14: How long did it take you to make all that food?
15: 2 days.
14: 2 days, wow.
15: Yeah, Moroccan food is a gastronomy food, man. Like one dish could take you 4, 5, 6 hours.
13: The following day, they hosted a watch party for Morocco, Brazil at their Harvard Square location. And the goal is to host a party each round for both the U.S. and Morocco as long as they're in the tournaments. One barbershop, two nations. The watch parties are an extension of the barbershop's mission to share their Moroccan culture. Hamza Mazian is one of the barbers here. He says there's a large Moroccan community in the area, especially in places like Malden, Everett, and Revere. He had tickets for Morocco's match against Scotland in Foxborough.
16: So even if I don't have tickets, I was really planning to go see them in training sessions or like see them passing by the bus or like, even I got an idea, which is like I could email all the players if they need a haircut, it came to me though. So I was really excited to have the players come in here.
13: Ali Kanzi also got tickets for him and his family to go to Morocco, Scotland as well. He paid about $470 each, but he says it's worth the cost, especially since he has high expectations for Morocco in this World Cup.
17: Well, I'm a big dreamer, so to win it.
13: Kenzie's been a friend of Snooty's for about 15 years, so the idea of the barbershop hosting World Cup watch parties came as no surprise.
17: And he's always been the way he is, where he's like social and gets all these people together, and that's his joy.
13: The U.S. and Morocco are both going to advance to the knockout stage, so Snooty can continue hosting watch parties for at least one more round.
15: We'll go with the U.S. and Morocco all the way.
13: Although he was born and raised in Morocco, Snooty spent most of his adult life in the United States.
15: I made my American dream here. You know, I earned my maturity here. I have my kids here, my life, my future.
13: But Morocco is still his homeland.
15: I'm a combination of two flavors, of two nations, of two hearts.
13: And at this barbershop, those two hearts are beating in unison during this World Cup. Esteban Bustillos, GBH News.
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0: When the Trump administration dissolved USAID over a year ago, it disrupted the system, sending a specific food to starving children around the world. Two U.S. factories make this ready-to-use therapeutic food from American-grown peanuts. They're Georgia-based Manna Nutrition and Adesia in Rhode Island. They're now looking for new delivery channels, as Georgia Public Broadcasting's Grant Blankenship reports.
1: A production line chugs along as Manna Nutrition Compliance Officer Andrea Hines leads a tour of the factory for dignitaries from near and far, including colleagues Adesia Nutrition and Trump administration officials.
2: We have an expansion that we'll walk past.
1: Hines points to cardboard cases sliding by on a conveyor belt.
2: Each case represents 2.5 lives that are going to be saved.
1: For a malnourished child, 3 pocket-sized packs a day for 6 weeks of what's like a sweetened peanut butter can mean the difference between life and death. This factory in Fitzgerald, Georgia, population about 8,000, is one of only 2 in the nation making this ready-to-use therapeutic food, or RUTF. For peanut farmer and Georgia Peanut Commission Vice Chair Joe Botiford, this is a point of pride. A friend, a peanut sheller, used to bring back photos from trips to Africa where kids were given RUTF.
3: You got the before picture and you got the after picture. Now, unless you're blind, you can pick them out. I mean, I think this is the best humanitarian effort that the peanut industry has.
1: Or had. USAID had been responsible for over half the orders annually for RUTF before the Trump administration dismantled the agency over a year ago. Now orders are at a trickle and cases of RUTF are stacked beneath a huge American flag hanging from the rafters, waiting to be deployed. That's why Manna put on this tour for the dignitaries, including a big lunch, where they and Adesia heard from Alabama native Linda Blanchard.
4: Madam Ambassador, welcome to Fitzgerald. So honored that y'all would take some time.
1: Blanchard is President Trump's ambassador to the United Nations World Food Program, and she explains his take on humanitarian aid.
5: And now this president's doing it bigger and better.
1: With some changes.
5: Instead of its continual aid without showing something and raising these countries up, it's more humanitarian trades.
1: Humanitarian trade, or as some State Department documents call it, commercial diplomacy. The idea is that the U.S. will want something in return for food aid.
5: Under a new umbrella, and it's DHR.
1: DHR is the Bureau of Disaster and Human Response, a new arm of the State Department. It only has about 1/8 of the funding of the former USAID. Research published in the medical journal The Lancet estimates that some 163,000 more children could die annually as a result of the end of USAID, which is why...
6: I'm thinking, if the State Department money takes longer...
1: Then Maria Kasparian with Adesia says they have to find new ways to move their product, with or without the U.S. government.
6: Our ultimate need is getting these life-saving foods to children when they need them, which is now, right? The need didn't stop.
1: For now, both companies are seeing what help is left from private philanthropy. Manna is also selling branded peanut butter to make up shortfalls. For NPR News, I'm Grant Blankenship in Fitzgerald, Georgia.

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1: Before the battles of Lexington and Concord, there was a revolt in Worcester. Before his famous midnight ride, Paul Revere spread ideas with cartoons. And before the Commonwealth, it was just a colony. This year, GBH News is bringing together the people, places, and untold stories that turned Massachusetts from colony to Commonwealth. Available now at gbh.org/America250.
2: 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I'm Arun Roth. Coming up, local infectious disease specialist Dr. Naheed Bhadelia takes a critical look at the 2026 U.S. Ebola response. And NPR Music's Stephen Thompson reports on the success of Olivia Rodrigo's latest album, You Seem Pretty Sad for a Girl So in Love. That's just ahead. In local sports, the Red Sox host the Yankees starting at 7:10. Now here's GBH's Dave Epstein with the weather.
3: I'm going to put the chance for a shower in the forecast toward dawn tomorrow. Temperatures in the 60s overnight. Tomorrow, mostly sunny skies. Can't rule out a pop-up shower or thunderstorm. Temperatures back to the 70s. Saturday, a lot of clouds, especially of the high variety. There may be some showers south of the Mass Pike. Sunday, mostly sunny. After being in the 70s on Saturday, we're in the low 80s on Sunday. Warmer for much of next week. For GBH News, I'm Dave Epstein.
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8: American Experience explores the 30-year career of George H.W. Bush, which came to an end after one tumultuous presidential term. Watch the final part of George H.W. 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
9: I'm Jim Bowdy. 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Plus, former ambassador to Spain and prolific Democratic fundraiser, Ellen Solomon. 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

0: This is GBH's All Things Considered. I'm Arun Roth. It's been about a month since the World Health Organization declared the Ebola outbreak in the Democratic Republic of the Congo and Uganda a public health emergency of international concern. In the days since, the virus has been responsible for more than 200 deaths and more than 1,000 infections. Experts with the U.S. Centers for Disease Control and Prevention project that if conditions persist, in the coming months, the outbreak could rival the worst on record. It comes as the Trump administration has withdrawn the United States from the World Health Organization, dissolved the U.S. Agency for International Development, and implemented some of the strictest travel restrictions over the outbreak. To talk about this, we turn to Dr. Naheed Bhadelia, infectious disease physician and the founding director of Boston University's Center on Emerging Infectious Diseases. Here's part two of our two-part conversation on the U.S. Ebola response. I want to get your take on the stringent travel restrictions. First, the plan to treat exposed U.S. citizens in Kenya. That's a move that generated backlash in that country. What do you think of that policy?
1: Yeah, it's a policy that doesn't make sense to me, Arun. As someone who was a responder in West Africa, I took care of Ebola patients there. I think that if I had been told then that I would not have the guarantee to be able to come back and take advantage of these incredible investments we've made now, particularly, I mean, in the last so many years since West Africa, the U.S. has spent, you know, over $1 billion in setting up these biocontainment care units at Emory and Nebraska and New York City and other places, which provide incredible care and have staff that do this and have been doing this for a long time in terms of training and as well as experience. So if you tell me as a responder that my choices not are now not that, but instead a field hospital that's been set up in an ad hoc manner, I would be a lot more hesitant to deploy. And I worry, that's one of the things I worry about. It would maybe make fewer people want to help, or worse, people who are there and helping, if they have an exposure, they may be less likely to want to declare their exposures because they're worried they would be kept in Kenya rather than being allowed to come back here. Then there's, of course, the center itself. I don't think you can create the same quality of care that you can in a well-established hospital that can provide ICU-level care in a field hospital in Kenya that's been set up over a matter of weeks. There is no way. And it doesn't make sense from either an infectious diseases public health perspective or otherwise to not just bring those people home to begin with. After someone's exposed, they are not infectious. Even if they have a high-risk exposure, there is a few days during which it takes for the disease to have an incubation period to go to being symptomatic. It is easier to transport people back in that period rather than trying to come up with a plan to transport them once they get sick. It's more dangerous for everyone involved. It's worse for the patient.
0: And we also now have the U.S. has placed restrictions on people coming in from the DRC, from Uganda, and from South Sudan. These are for non-U.S. citizens, but it doesn't matter if you're a green card holder. If you're coming in from one of those places in the past 3 weeks, you're prohibited from entering the U.S. What's your take on that?
1: Yeah, I think historically what has been shown is that blunt travel bans don't really help because passports don't decide who gets infected. And, you know, instead, I think the type of approach that we had in West Africa, which is we tracked who was coming from the area and placed them under observation, allows you to more closely track people once they're here and be able to put them under quarantine if you need them, or observation, or under fever watch. I think it's a bit more both humane, but also more scientifically based. The other thing that's happened is that it's not just the U.S. Our stance being so strict around travel restrictions has also led some other countries actually putting travel restrictions into place, such as Uganda and Rwanda, which are neighbors from DRC, which is all fine and good. You can step back and say, you know, they don't want to see the outbreak spread. But what's happened is that those kinds of travel bans then put stops to commercial shipping, resources coming in, human beings coming in to help, human beings going out after they've helped. That makes transport in and out of the region much more difficult to get aid and help in the places where they're needed.
0: I got to say, it's always comforting talking with a doctor like you because, you know, while Ebola is terrifying, knowing that we have experts who understand it this well is very reassuring. With all of that reassurance, should we be concerned at all about the outbreak reaching the U.S.?
1: I think if you look at the West Africa experience, during that period of time when we were tracking all the travelers, Only one traveler ended up coming to the US who was actually Ebola positive, who was sporadically just coming in. And if that was because that person was within the period of time before the travel measures had been put into place to detect folks. And that experience tells you that what you might see is actually a lot of suspect cases, people coming from the area who may have symptoms that are nonspecific, which could be Ebola, and that creates a lot of anxiety. But someone truly being Ebola positive coming to the US is less likely. And the reason why is because of where this is happening in terms of geographic location and remote accessibility. But also, when people are truly sick with Ebola, they can't really travel. And the idea that someone could make such a long journey makes it much, much less likely. So I wouldn't worry. I don't think we're at risk specifically to see more Ebola cases. What could happen is that if this outbreak continues to grow in the region, that could lead to regional insecurity. And that could come back as a potential sort of a more geopolitical and other threat to us here in the US as well. But plus also, Arun, it's just the right thing to do is to help stop this. Because, you know, when we talk about 20-something thousand infections and 11,000 deaths. I mean, I think you gotta not think in numbers. You have to think in families. You have to think about communities. And we don't want to see that happen in DRC, particularly after what happened in West Africa.
0: That's Dr. Naheed Bhadelia, infectious disease physician and the founding director of Boston University's Center on Emerging Infectious Diseases. Dr. Bhadelia, it's always great talking with you. Thank you so much.
1: Thank you for having me.
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0: The Supreme Court says President Trump can deport Haitian migrants living under temporary protected status, despite arguments the move constitutes racial prejudice.
6: The court concluded race was not a motivating factor in the decision to roll back TPS. Many people will disagree.
0: This is GBH's All Things Considered. With Juana Summers and Scott Detrow, I'm Arun Roth. It's Thursday, June 25th. Coming up, more on what today's ruling means for the local Haitian community, and the latest on relief efforts as Venezuela recovers from two massive earthquakes Wednesday night. Later, Norway's long-awaited World Cup return is being powered by a viral Viking rowing chant that's sweeping the world from Boston train stations to Times Square and into the heart of Norway's parliament. That story and all the day's news coming up right after these headlines.
7: Live from NPR News in Washington, I'm Ryland Barton. The evacuation of thousands of stranded sailors in the Strait of Hormuz has been paused. It comes after the British military says a cargo ship was hit by a projectile. The report of a strike came hours after Tehran threatened against vessels using the strait without Iran's permission. Venezuela's president says that at least 188 people have been killed in back-to-back earthquakes that hit the country yesterday. Rescue workers are searching through buildings for survivors as help begins to arrive from nearby countries. Manuel Rueda reports.
8: Major earthquakes are relatively rare in Venezuela. Latin American countries that have more experience with big quakes, including Mexico and Chile, have said they're sending rescue teams and medical equipment there. And U.S. Secretary of State Marco Rubio said rescue teams from Virginia and California are also on the way.
9: That's their most immediate need right now, is search and rescue efforts. And then we're also helping them with some overhead imagery, especially in coastal areas where they don't have full visibility over what the damage has been or what the impact has been.
8: Venezuela's acting president, Delcy Rodriguez, said dozens of buildings collapsed in the coastal city of La Guaira, and the nation's main airport has been closed. For NPR News, I'm Manuel Rueda in Bogotá.
7: The Supreme Court today gave the Trump administration the green light to begin mass deportations of people who've been living and working legally in the U.S. for years, in some cases even decades. The conservative majority ruled the president has virtually unrestrained power to end the Temporary Protected Status Program, known as TPS. NPR's Jimena Bustillo has more on what it means for displaced people.
10: With the cancellation or termination of TPS designation, that essentially means people have to figure out if they are going to immediately return, if there is a way that they might be able to adjust their status, if they haven't already through, you know, some sort of a green card process, or if they return and have to go back to wherever it is that they originated from.
7: NPR's Jimena Bustillo reporting. President Trump says he's refusing to sign any legislation unless Congress passes an elections overhaul, but the bill Trump calls the Save America Act is all but doomed in the Senate, as NPR's Ashley Lopez reports.
11: Trump has said he believes the Save America Act would ensure Republicans never lose another election, as his party faces a potentially bruising election cycle this fall. If passed, the law would prohibit states from registering voters who don't provide proof of citizenship. That includes birth certificates, passports, and some state and tribal IDs. Citizenship is already required to register to vote, and according to experts, non-citizen voting is extremely rare. The law would also require voter ID for ballots cast both in person and by mail. The bill would also force states to hand over sensitive voter data to the Trump administration. It does not currently have the 60 votes needed in the Senate to overcome a filibuster. Ashley Lopez, NPR News.
7: And from Washington, you're listening to NPR News.
0: From the GBH newsroom, I'm Arun Roth. Local Haitians are reacting to today's Supreme Court ruling to end temporary protected status, or TPS, for certain immigrants from Haiti and Syria. Roughly 19,000 Haitians living in Massachusetts are covered by the status that protects them from deportation. Reverend Dufort Florizant leads Boston's True Alliance Center, which serves the city's large Haitian community.
12: This is a very, very critical decision impacting lives of thousands of hard-working families who have built their lives, served their communities, strengthened our economy, and contributed immensely to the social fabric of America.
0: In response to the ruling, Senator Ed Markey and Congresswoman Ayanna Pressley are vowing to bring legislation to pause changes to TPS, though getting it passed will be an uphill battle. Local Venezuelans are stepping up to help after nearly 200 people were killed and more than 1,000 injured in the two powerful earthquakes that hit the country yesterday. Caroline Garcia owns Carolicious Gourmet, with locations in Somerville, Cambridge, and Boston. She says her family members back in Venezuela are okay, but they're worried about others.
13: They are now without water. Some parts are without electricity, but they are repairing the minor things happened with the earthquake, like a broken glass.
0: Garcia says she's worried Venezuela is not prepared to handle the aftermath of the disaster following the capture of former President Nicolas Maduro by the United States earlier this year. Local housing advocates say they're eager to see a bipartisan housing bill championed by Democratic Senator Elizabeth Warren signed into law by President Trump. Eric Shupin heads the Citizens Housing and Planning Association. He says the bill is not a panacea, but would make it easier to create new affordable housing across the country.
14: This is a bill about giving communities more tools to address the housing shortage on many different fronts. It tries to make every step of creating housing opportunities work a little bit better, whether that's planning for more housing, financing it, building it, and preserving the housing we have.
0: The bill passed with overwhelming support in the House and Senate, but President Trump is refusing to sign it into law unless Congress also passes a voter ID law he's been pushing. Cloudy skies give way to rain late tonight, lows in the 60s, expecting early rain with cloudy skies tomorrow and highs in the 80s. Right now it is 81 degrees in Boston.
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15: 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I'm Juana Summers.
16: And I'm Scott Detrow. Today, the Supreme Court gave the Trump administration the go-ahead to begin mass deportations of hundreds of thousands of Haitians who have been living and working legally in the United States for years. NPR Legal Affairs correspondent Nina Totenberg reports.
17: By a vote of 6-3, the court's conservative supermajority ruled that the president has virtually unchecked power to end the temporary protected status program known as TPS. Congress enacted the law in 1990 to allow fully vetted and eligible migrants living in the U.S. to remain and work here legally if they cannot return safely to their home countries because of natural disasters, armed conflicts, and other extraordinary conditions. Since the law's enactment, every president, Republican or Democrat, has embraced it, but Trump has systematically tried to end the program. And today, the Supreme Court gave him the tools to do it in two cases. One involves some 350,000 Haitians who were granted TPS status in 2010 after a devastating earthquake, and roughly 7,000 Syrians granted TPS status during that country's civil war. Writing for the court's conservatives, Justice Samuel Alito said that the TPS statute bars any court review of how the president and his Department of Homeland Security have used their authority to end TPS status. At the same time, he also rejected the Haitians' separate constitutional claim that the decision to eject them from the country was based on racial prejudice. Quote, "Political discourse by prominent public figures is increasingly couched in terms that would have scandalized the public just a short time ago," he said. "But whatever one may think of those statements, they are insufficient to show that the termination of Haiti's TPS designations was based on the race of the Haitian people." Writing for the liberal dissenters, Justice Elena Kagan lambasted that claim, saying, quote, "The evidence is there, plain to see in the president's own statements, which even his own lawyers cannot bear to repeat in court." Statements which she quoted at length, in which Trump referred to Haiti as a filthy, dirty, disgusting, s-hole country. Trump's debunked claims that Haitians living in the U.S. were eating their neighbors' pets, and his assertions that Haitians are poisoning the blood of the country, in addition to his repeated comments asking, quote, "Why can't we have more people from Norway and Sweden?" Jay Johnson, who served as Secretary of Homeland Security in the Obama administration, reacted to the court's decision this way.
18: The majority seems to be willing to give President Trump the benefit of the doubt here. Although they're not overtly racist, it comes about as close as you can to being overtly racist.
17: Ohio State Law Professor Cesar Garcia Hernandez had a more pointed reaction.
19: What is racial if not describing the poisoning of our blood and similar comments that the president has made?
17: And University of Chicago law professor Aziz Hook.
20: So it's very hard to come away from this opinion with a sense that there is ever going to be a situation in which the court, even when it has record evidence in front of it, finds that there is racial discrimination against a racial minority.
17: That said, in practical terms, there are big consequences, not just for the Haitian community. According to Krish Omira Bignaraja, president and CEO of Global Refuge, the largest faith-based immigration nonprofit in the U.S.
21: This decision affects 350,000 Haitians, and a third of those Haitians work in our healthcare sector. They are caregivers. They are doctors. And I think part of the bipartisan support was a recognition of the local impact it would have on Americans who are obviously desperately seeking care for themselves, for their kids, and for their parents.
17: That bipartisan support was recently demonstrated when the House of Representatives passed a bill to extend TPS status for Haitians. But even if it were to pass the Senate, President Trump would almost certainly veto the bill. In a second immigration decision today, also written by Justice Alito, the court's conservative majority sided with the Trump administration in making it much harder for those seeking asylum in the U.S. Nina Totenberg, NPR News, Washington.
15: Farmers have long been key to President Trump's base, but some of Trump's actions, like tariffs and the Iran war, have made their jobs harder. Now the White House is talking up a proposal they say will benefit both Iran and U.S. farmers, but much remains unclear. NPR's Daniel Kurtzleben reports.
1: This week, Vice President J.D. Vance introduced a new possibility in the Iran negotiations, a plan to help farmers that he said was conceptualized by Jared Kushner.
2: Fundamentally, what Jared and the Qataris and the entire team here in Bergenstock accomplished is, to me, a classic Trump deal, where if Iranian assets are ever unfrozen, they're going to go to make American farmers richer and to feed the Iranian people.
1: The idea is that the U.S. and Qatar would only allow those assets to be used to buy things such as American corn, soy, and wheat. However, it was unclear how firm the proposal was. Not only that, but Iranian officials told reporters that they and only they would control their assets. Regardless, the idea gained momentum within the administration. Soon, Trump touted it on social media, and Treasury Secretary Scott Bessent also promoted it in a CNBC interview.
22: U.S. Treasury will have people sitting in Doha overseeing how the money is allocated, and a very large percent of it will go to buy U.S. foodstuffs and medicines.
1: It all seems to be part of a push to lavish attention on farmers. Earlier this month, Trump went to Wisconsin for a farmer roundtable. Tonight, he's bringing farmers to the White House for a Rose Garden dinner. The White House also this week requested an additional $11 billion in farm aid from Congress, which makes sense given how rough Trump's policies have been on farmers. Whit Ayers is a longtime Republican pollster.
23: They're feeling really cross-pressured now because so many of the president's policies have created real economic hardship for them.
1: The war in Iran, for example, made fertilizer more costly, and it also made diesel more expensive right during spring planting. And the president's trade wars have caused potentially lasting damage to the U.S. soybean market. Polls show that people in farm country have lost confidence in the president. 1 month into this term, rural voters' net approval of Trump was at plus 22 percentage points in the NPR PBS News Marist poll. This month, it was at negative 10 points. That could rebound some, says Ayers, if farmers' circumstances improve. For example, if diesel prices continue to fall. And if Iran did agree to buy U.S. crops, that would mean a new market for American farmers, albeit not a massive one like, say, China. Even so, beyond Iran's current protestations, there are other hurdles here, like the U.S. muscling out its ag competition. Joseph Glauber is a former USDA chief economist.
24: Many of the countries that are now supplying Iran food are also allies of ours, so it's a little unclear how all this works.
1: The White House did not provide NPR with any additional proposal details. If Iran doesn't agree to this, farmers won't give the administration credit for simply trying or talking about a new policy, according to Ayers.
23: Promises of things that might happen in the future if things all go our way and the Iranians decide to buy a bunch of agricultural products, even though they say they're not going to do so, that's just like smoke and mirrors.
1: It's very true that many farmers supported Trump for reasons beyond their balance sheet, says Ayers.
23: A lot of the attraction of farmers to Trump was cultural as well as economic, and that hasn't gone away.
1: But he added, persistent economic problems can make it harder to keep supporting Trump. And even if those farmers aren't willing to vote for Democrats, some may just decide to stay home this November. Danielle Kurtzleben, NPR News.

0: Olivia Rodrigo's first two records each debuted at number one on the Billboard albums chart. Her third somehow did even better. NPR Music's Stephen Thompson has the story.
1: Not all number one albums are created equal. You Seem Pretty Sad for a Girl So in Love is Olivia Rodrigo's third album, and it's her third album to debut at number one. But its first week numbers show massive growth over her first two records, both in streaming and in sales. Sour and Guts have never left the Billboard charts, and both take big jumps this week. But the first week numbers for You Seem Pretty Sad for a Girl So in Love are massive by comparison, more than 60% higher than how Guts and Sour each performed in their first week on the charts. All 13 tracks on the new album land in the top 30 of this week's singles chart, led by Stupid Song, which debuts at number 3. Olivia Rodrigo is only 23, but she's shown an ability to bridge gaps across generations. You Seem Pretty Sad for a Girl So in Love features multiple references to the venerated band The Cure, and even features the band's singer, Robert Smith, in the song What's Wrong With Me. What's Wrong With Me is the first solo hit in Robert Smith's 50-year career, but already the 43rd for Rodrigo. Stephen Thompson, NPR Music.
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5: 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I'm Arun Roth. Coming up, remembering Jill Smokler, who created the blog Scary Mommy in 2008 and drew in millions of readers who saw themselves in her writings. She died earlier this week at age 48. That story just ahead. In local sports, the Red Sox host the Yankees, first pitch at 7:10. Now here's GBH's Dave Epstein with the weather.
6: I'm going to put the chance for a shower in the forecast toward dawn tomorrow. Temperatures in the 60s overnight. Tomorrow, mostly sunny skies. Can't rule out a pop-up shower or thunderstorm. Temperatures back to the 70s. Saturday, a lot of clouds, especially of the high variety. There may be some showers south of the Mass Pike. Sunday, mostly sunny. After being in the 70s on Saturday, we're in the low 80s on Sunday. Warmer for much of next week. For GBH News, I'm Dave Epstein.
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0: And I'm Juana Summers. For many parents, the blog Scary Mommy was a place of refuge. Jill Smokler, a mother of three, started it back in 2008, an era when the internet was saturated with so-called mommy blogs. Yet, for many, something was missing. Honest dialogue about the loud, chaotic, and messy parts of motherhood. The blog ultimately drew in millions of readers who saw something of themselves in Smokler's writing and observations. Jill Smokler died earlier this week at age 48. According to her family, the cause was an aggressive form of brain cancer. And since her death, tributes have been pouring in. One of them from author Liz Lenz, who wrote, "Scary Mommy was that imperfect, relatable, and frumpy friend who maybe drank a little too much wine, but also wouldn't insist her kids were perfect angels." And Liz Lenz joins me now. Welcome to the program.
12: Thank you so much for having me.
0: Take me back to when you first found out about the Scary Mommy blog. What were your impressions? What was it like for you?
12: So I had kids a lot earlier than a lot of my friends, and I was living in Iowa while a lot of them were, you know, in New York City, mm-hmm. living a Sex and the City life while I was living this mom blog life. Yeah. And I, you know, I looked online for a lot of community, and what I found online was just like a lot of these polished, perfect families, and it felt very lonely and isolating. And when I finally found Jill Smokler, Scary Mommy, what I found was that community that I needed, these honest voices that were saying, like, we love our babies, but this sucks, you know, like cloth diapers are stupid.
0: That's a lot of laundry to be doing.
12: Yes. And she really did create a community. She invited other voices to be published on her site. And I was published there too. And it helped me get my writing career started as well. But just by vocalizing those things, it made me feel less alone because I too burned dinner. You know, I too did not feel like a natural at this. And when you start being honest about that, on the page, it forces you to live in a more honest way. And there's a real freedom in that. I think it makes you a better person. It also makes you a better writer. And I really just appreciated that about her voice and her legacy. And, I don't think calling her a mommy blogger really does justice to what she built and what her legacy truly is.
0: If I remember correctly, you actually met Jill Smokler years ago at a mom blog conference. What was she like as a person?
12: Oh, just exactly like her voice. She was so kind and generous and really encouraging. That was many years ago when I was just a mom who'd never published anything. And I had these two little babies, and all I ever wanted was to just be taken seriously as a writer and as a professional. And she did. You know, she saw me and she had read some of my writing and she had read some of my blog posts. I'm sorry. And she just, you know, she just said that she just thought my writing was great and hoped I would keep doing it. And I just appreciated that she saw me as something more than just a mom and encouraged that, you know, before anybody else did. She's a voice that will be missed by a lot of people, and I hope that her family knows that.
0: Yeah. Liz, how do you think that Jill Smokler would want to be remembered today by so many people who were touched by her life, her work, the community she built, her writing?
12: For someone who was so good at speaking for themselves, it's so hard to to speak for them. But she left behind such a wonderful body of work, and that work I think speaks for itself. And I would hope that we remember her for the words that she left behind, for her humor, her honesty, and her generosity. And, you know, there's this real impulse to say, oh, you know, when women talk about motherhood in this negative way, they're making it look

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1: Conjure an image of the quintessential summer camp. Maybe it's the all-girls world from The Parent Trap.
2: Well, here we are. Camp Walden for girls. We traveled all the way from London for this.
1: Or maybe no-nonsense Camp Ivanhoe for the khaki scouts of Moonrise Kingdom.
3: Your socks are down, your shirt tails are untucked, your trousers are not properly pressed. You are reported for a uniform violation.
1: A bit harsh. But that military-esque setting isn't too far off from what the first camps were like. The word was borrowed from French and described a place where an army set up temporary lodgings. And it showed up for the first time around the early 1500s. Here's Oxford English Dictionary editor Jennifer Hurd.
4: The first one, in fact, is about an army that is said to have refused battle and conveyed themselves out of their camp in the middle of the night.
1: She says that the word then shows up in 1560 in an early English Bible translation about the exodus of the Jews from Egypt. They set up temporary quarters, camps that had nothing to do with the military. It wasn't until later in the 1800s that camp became less of a place you had to stay and more of a destination, particularly for kids. Here's an early example from 1876.
4: And it's actually from a Rhode Island newspaper that's talking about someone wanting to establish a camp for boys among the mountains.
1: According to Leslie Paris, a historian from the University of British Columbia, those kinds of camps came as the country was becoming more urbanized. Middle-class white men were concerned about the next generation of American boys.
5: And they were worried that without access to wilderness and testing adventures, that these boys would not have the skills that they needed to grow into the kinds of manly men that they were imagining.
1: Over the decades, summer camp began to include girls too. Paris said that parents wanted to get their kids out of cities and to have fun. Away from farms and factory jobs, she said, camp became a place where, sometimes for the first time, kids could actually be kids. Natalie Escobar, NPR News.

0: This is NPR News.
1: This is GBH 89.7. I'm Arun Roth. Coming up on All Things Considered, as the world focused on the war with Iran, Israeli forces took more territory in the Gaza Strip and killed more people, according to Gaza health records. That's just ahead.
2: 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Now, an immersive farm retreat aims to heal those roots.
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2: 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How Soul Fire Farm is connecting history and healing. 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
4: Our programs are made possible thanks to you.
5: And Newport Mansions, presenting 11 historic properties and landscapes, including 7 national historic landmarks, tracing America's architectural and social development from the colonial era through the Gilded Age. NewportMansions.org.
1: Still to come on All Things Considered, reaction to today's Supreme Court ruling allowing the end of temporary protected status for certain immigrants. And state education authorities are weighing plans for 3 years bachelor's degrees. Those stories and more coming up right after these headlines.
6: Live from NPR News in Culver City, California, I'm Dwayne Brown. Two powerful earthquakes struck Venezuela last night, killing at least 188 people and trapping hundreds more beneath collapsed buildings. The 7.2 and 7.5 quakes were the strongest recorded in Venezuela in more than a century and could be felt throughout the region. The U.S. is sending rescue teams to help search for victims as a series of aftershocks continues to rock the region. Secretary of State Marco Rubio says damage to Venezuela's airport could hamper efforts to deploy emergency assets there.
7: That's the

0: Most immediate need right now is search and rescue efforts. They have a bunch of collapsed buildings, and so they'll need a lot of help in terms of digging through that. The airport there is badly damaged, so we'll have to rely on the Department of War to deploy assets there. And then we're also helping them with some overhead imagery, especially in coastal areas where they don't have full visibility over what the damage has been and what the impact has been.
1: The earthquakes are just the latest challenge for the country's acting president after the U.S. arrested then-president Nicolas Maduro. The Supreme Court has overturned a jury verdict for a Missouri man who claimed the weed killer Roundup caused his cancer, NPR's Kerry Johnson reports.
2: Justice Brett Kavanaugh delivered the 7-2 court ruling, which hands a victory to Monsanto and its new owner, Bayer. The company had been facing billions of dollars in claims over glyphosate, the key ingredient in its popular weed killer. The court majority says federal law overrides lawsuits in state courts over the company's alleged failure to warn about the product. Plaintiff lawyers say the Supreme Court's now given a shield to corporate America and slammed the courthouse doors on people sickened by pesticides. The Trump administration sided with Bayer in the case. Consumer advocates worry the ruling will shift power from states trying to protect residents when federal regulations fall short. Kerry Johnson, NPR News.
3: From the GBH Newsroom, I'm Arun Roth. Today's Supreme Court ruling to let the Trump administration end temporary protected status, or TPS, for certain immigrants from Syria and Haiti is sparking anxiety here in Massachusetts. The state is home to one of the largest Haitian populations in the country, and roughly 19,000 local Haitians are covered by TPS, which protects them from deportation. Reverend Dufort Florizant is with the True Alliance Center in Boston, which works with the Haitian community. He says their phones have been ringing nonstop with people worried about having to go back to Haiti amid instability there.
4: Unprecedented violence, political instability, humanitarian crisis, and massive internal displacement.
3: Senator Ed Markey and Congresswoman Ayanna Pressley say they'll push legislation to keep protections in place, but that could be a tough sell in a Republican-led Congress. State education officials are considering the first proposals from private colleges to offer three-year bachelor degrees. The Massachusetts Board of Higher Education is expected to vote tomorrow on plans from Merrimack College and Suffolk University. From our higher ed desk, GBH's Kirk Carapezza reports.
5: Merrimack wants to offer three-year degrees in psychology, communication, criminal justice, and business administration. Suffolk is proposing a program in healthcare administration. Supporters say shorter degree programs will help students graduate faster and at less cost. The idea has become trendy as colleges look for ways to address affordability concerns and workforce shortages. Critics say the programs will steer lower-income students toward degrees with fewer requirements. State officials say they want to encourage innovation, but with oversight. Kirk Carapezza, GBH News.
3: Some marijuana business owners say a ballot question to repeal the legalization of recreational use is scaring off investors. The repeal question is slated to go before voters in November after clearing a key hurdle earlier this month. Jordan McKenzie Whitaker leads the Whitaker Group, an agency that helps marijuana businesses with licensing and marketing. She joined a rally at the State House today urging voters to oppose repeal.
6: It's causing people to hesitate on the value of the market with this threat of that it could all be gone this time next year, who knows when.
3: The Massachusetts cannabis industry generated more than $1.6 billion in revenue last year and employed 21,000 people. Cloudy skies expected to give way to rain late tonight with lows in the 60s. Early rain with cloudy skies tomorrow with highs in the 80s. Right now it's 81 degrees in Boston.
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8: This is All Things Considered from NPR News. I'm Juana Summers.
9: And I'm Scott Detrow. Venezuela is reeling from two massive earthquakes yesterday. The U.S. Geological Survey projects the death toll will likely be in the thousands.
8: A TikTok account run by the Junco Grill outside Caracas posted this clip during the quakes. You can hear screams and buildings falling. The man who posted the video shouts in search of his mother.
10: Mi mamá!
9: El Noticiero, a Venezuelan TV program, posted a video of three children being pulled out of the rubble in the state of La Guaira.
10: Otra niña más. Este, mami, vente.
9: Somos tres. One of the kids says, it's just us three.
8: Elsewhere in La Guaira, Luis Miguel Sardinha sits atop a collapsed building. He says he and his neighbors work together to rescue someone, and they haven't seen any police or aid workers.
9: The earthquakes struck less than a minute apart, and scientists say this earthquake sequence appears to have some especially unusual features. NPR's Katie Riddle reports.
11: In Caracas, many older buildings are vulnerable to strong shaking. One major earthquake could have caused widespread damage. A pair of them proved catastrophic. William Barnhart is a geophysicist at the U.S. Geological Survey in Golden, Colorado.
12: A magnitude 7.2 earthquake alone in this region would be a devastating earthquake. But it was followed 39 seconds later by a magnitude 7.5 earthquake that's about three times more powerful.
11: The fact that they struck on land close to major population centers, says Barnhart, made them especially deadly.
12: It's just an awful tragedy.
11: Barnhart says it's too early to say conclusively exactly what happened under the earth. It appears these two quakes may have occurred on two separate faults. That's because of the unique geology underpinning the region. Several faults intersect.
12: There's not just a single easily identifiable fault that you can point to and say, the earthquake definitely happened on this fault.
11: Historically, when experts evaluate earthquake risk, they haven't necessarily accounted for this multi-fault scenario, says Chris Goldfinger. He's a paleoseismologist at Oregon State University.
13: We always tend to kind of assume that earthquakes will just be on one fault and only on one fault.
11: 10 years ago, a multi-fault event like this in New Zealand took people by surprise, says Goldfinger. If this one turns out to be similar, he says, it will be important information for those who study this kind of risk.
13: And the first one was completely out of the blue. We had no idea that could happen at all. And here's a second one 10 years later, where two really big earthquakes happened on separate faults.
11: Parts of California's fault system, including the San Andreas, have similarly complex tectonics. Experts say that area is far more prepared than Caracas, but Goldfinger says that's rare.
13: Many of these buildings around the world were built before plate tectonics. So it's just an intimidatingly difficult thing to think about retrofitting entire cities.
11: Hopefully, he says, experts like him and his colleagues can learn from this unusual event so that the next one might not be quite as tragic. Katie Riddle, NPR News.
8: As U.S. and Iranian negotiators try to shore up a ceasefire in Lebanon between Hezbollah and Israel, let's hear about the U.S. brokered ceasefire in Gaza. It's been in effect for 8 months, yet more than 1,000 Palestinians have been killed by Israeli forces since President Trump declared that the war was over. NPR's Anas Baba reports that nowhere is safe for civilians in Gaza, even in a ceasefire and a warning. This report includes sounds of gunfire.
14: In the heart of Gaza City, in what was once considered an upscale neighborhood called Erimal, small signs of everyday life have resumed in this ceasefire, like people gathering at this popular and simple cafe. Mahmoud Kuhail says, this cafe isn't just a place to meet friends, but a space to feel normal again. The 24-year-old says, he was stunned when a man sitting just a few tables away was suddenly shot dead. Surveillance footage from this outdoor cafe in Erimal shows Khalid Al-Masri, a 40-year-old businessman and the father of three, seated with friends when he suddenly slumps over. His friends jump in panic, confused. Blood is oozing from his head. People at the cafe say Al-Masri was shot by a remote-controlled Israeli machine gun mounted on a large crane, nearly half a mile away where Israel occupies territory. People living closer to the crane say the gun opened fire daily, but bullets rarely travel this far. Gaza's health ministry says the gunfire that day also tore through a nearby makeshift tent, killing a 19-year-old and wounding others. When asked by NPR, Israel's military did not acknowledge the incident. Israeli forces now occupy nearly 70% of the Gaza Strip. Israeli surveillance and attack drones constantly roam over the sliver of territory where 2 million Palestinians are squeezed. And as the world's attention was focused on the U.S.-Israeli war with Iran, Israeli forces steadily took over more territory in the Gaza Strip and killed more people last month than any time this year, according to Gaza's health records. Israeli gunfire rings out in Palestinian areas where Israel is pushing deeper. Israel's military acknowledges shooting at people who are within half a mile of its forces, saying they pose a threat to troops. Some of those killed have been children collecting firewood. Other times, it's people unaware of Israel's shifting zone of control, like Baha Abu Lajin, once a farmer in Gaza. He was walking along a main road with his son, Ryan, and brother-in-law near their home in central Gaza this month. Suddenly, bullets began flying overhead. Abu Lajin says Israeli forces shot him below the knee and his five-year-old son, Ryan, in the head. He says four Israeli soldiers then dragged them into a car, ignoring his pleas to help his dying son. Israel's military says soldiers identified several Gazans approaching them, initiated apprehension procedures, and opened, quote, warning fire. The military said it regrets harm to civilians without elaborating. Abu Lajin says he was blindfolded and questioned for around 6 hours as his son died in his arms. He says Israeli soldiers then released them to an open area of Gaza where Palestinians could take them to a hospital where his son was pronounced dead. His brother-in-law remains detained. And this week, four missile strikes targeted a car in Gaza City in broad daylight, sending people running for cover. Israel's military says it struck a Hamas militant, but Gaza's health ministry says the only person killed was a 17-year-old girl who had already lost her father in the war. She was struck on her way to find internet access to take final exams for the school year. Back at the cafe, Kuhail says anyone can be killed at any time in Gaza from a bullet, tank fire, or missile. He says there is no safety, whether there is a ceasefire or not. Anas Baba, NPR News, Gaza City.

0: You're listening to All Things Considered from NPR News. Norway is back in the World Cup after a 28-year absence, and the Norwegian team's fans are capturing the imagination of the soccer world with a Viking-inspired chant, as NPR's William Jones reports.
1: During the opening days of the World Cup, bagpipes echoed across Boston, announcing the arrival of Scotland's tartan army. Not to be outdone, Norway's supporters passionately marched their return to the world stage. Among them was Gorm Finne Engelsen, soaking up the atmosphere.
2: Lovely. Bostonians, you're nice, you're cool, you have a lot of beer.
1: Now, several Boston bar owners would later confirm that their beer supplies had indeed been stretched to the limits, which may help explain what happened next. Norwegian supporters, some adorning Viking helmets, spotted sitting together on a moving escalator. They were rowing back and forth, pulling imaginary oars, and chanting in unison. The spectacle became known as the Viking Row, and the fan credited with creating it, known as Mr. Roro, told CBS Sports that the idea reaches back centuries.
3: We can go way back to the Viking era. You know, they took in their sails, they put out their oars, went in to shore, and they did that right before battle.
1: The Viking chant quickly spread. Thousands of supporters rowed in tandem in the Boston Stadium as Norway powered to a 4-1 win against Iraq. Across the Atlantic, the row caught the attention of Norway's parliament and its speaker, Masud Gharahkhani. He reached out to the chant's creator, and they spoke about the meaning behind it.
4: He says, we are doing it for peace, we are doing it for love, and of course we're doing it to show our support to our football team, which we are really proud of. And I thought that would be a good thing for us to do.
1: So Gharahkhani hammered in a special moment in Parliament.
5: First slide, come on.
1: Politicians hurled oars as they belted out the rowing cry.
4: We did this row, row exercise to show our support to our national team from the heart of democracy in Norway.
1: Among the rowers was MP Tonje Brenna.
6: And it has a certain Norwegian feel to it, given our Viking history and our proud naval tradition. When all our parliamentarians engaged in the row chant, it was a homage to the Norwegian national team, to their effort to emphasize that all of Norway proudly and wholeheartedly supports the team.
1: Back in the US, Norway's fans then descended on New York, performing the row in Times Square before seeing their team win again against Senegal. Norway have now qualified for the knockout stage, and with a nation rowing in unison, their World Cup voyage could well go far. William Jones, NPR News.

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2: 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I'm Arun Roth. Coming up on All Things Considered, NPR's Juana Summers talks with Lauren Oakey, whose new book finds two childhood neighbors reunited to ghostwrite a love story for a withdrawn author at her Hampton estate. And there's a new way to age bourbon in Kentucky, in barges on the Mississippi, which some say gives it a distinct flavor. That's just ahead. In local sports, the Red Sox host the Yankees starting at 7:10. Now here's GBH's Dave Epstein with the weather.
3: Partly cloudy overnight tonight, temperatures down to the 60s. Tomorrow, there might be a shower or thunderstorm in the afternoon, otherwise mostly sunny, temperatures in the 70s. Friday night, chance for a little shower, temperatures down in the 60s. Saturday, clouds around into the 70s. Sunday's our better day, mostly sunny near 80. For GBH News, I'm Dave Epstein.
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6: 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I'm Scott Detrow.
7: And I'm Juana Summers. If you're a fan of romance novels like I am, you probably have a favorite trope. There's things like enemies to lovers, forced proximity, fake dating. Well, a new book called Trope Sick is all about those familiar storytelling techniques. Two childhood neighbors reunite to ghostwrite a love story for a withdrawn author at her Hampton's estate. And as they write and grow closer, some of those familiar tropes from the page begin to play out in their very real lives. Author Lauren Oakey joins me now. Welcome to the program.
8: Thank you. I'm really excited to be here.
7: Okay, so in the early pages of your book, we find ourselves meeting Katie and Tyler for the first time. And at the point when they re-encounter each other, they haven't seen each other for 8 years. Can you just start by telling us briefly about each of them?
8: Sure. So Katie Caruso is a 25-year-old sunshine trope girl, and she is living and working in New York City as a ghostwriter for Meredith Bradford, who is sort of like the Stephen King of romance. She is kind of the author in the romance space, and she writes about 2 books a year for Meredith, and she is also, in my opinion, sort of suppressing the grief of the death of her brother, which happened 8 years ago. Her brother was an opioid addict. And she is paired up with Tyler McNally, who is her now deceased brother's best friend, to write this next book. And this is a surprise. They have not seen or spoken to each other since Mikey's overdose death when they were finishing up high school. And so when they reunite, it is sort of this mashup of kind of like a classic rivals to lovers rom-com setup and a very, I think, realistic and grounded kind of moment of intense tension, because they've not ever dealt with the things that happened or tore them apart. So Tyler is sort of this literary fiction author. He is failing to sell his manuscripts. He has accepted this job in hopes of gaining favor with a good literary agent. And Katie is just sort of there living her life. And all of a sudden, they are back in each other's orbit to ghostwrite this romance novel.
7: I mean, as any romance reader knows, tropes can be incredibly divisive. Some draw readers in, others can repel them. And yet your book weaves together so many different types of tropes. Where did you even start?
8: This is a funny question, because when I realized that I was going to be writing a metafiction novel, which this certainly is, one of the things that I didn't want to do was allow the metafiction element to become more powerful than the natural story itself. Like, I didn't want to create a story that was so full of tropes that the story itself was meaningless. And I think, you know, not to like break the fourth wall or, you know, display how the magic happens behind the art. But I think there's a big element of leaning on all of the tropes, all of the media, all of the pop culture, all of the stories that I've ever consumed, and then going back in and making it look like I knew what I was doing the whole time. And I think one of the things that was so fun about this book is that more tropes showed up naturally. Like, I'd be like, oh, I definitely want to do brother's best friend, you know, and then it was like, okay, well, how do I make this work? And I'm like, well, of course, she needs to live next door so they can stare into each other's windows. And then I'm like, oh my gosh, well, then she's the girl next door, you know? And so it was like one trope sort of domino affected me into the next.
7: Part of the story is also about addiction and the ways that it changes and shapes and frankly breaks relationships. Can you talk about how you approached that part of the story?
8: Something that I really wanted to do is that I wanted to create a romance novel that balanced the dark and the light, that didn't shy away from the sharp edges of real life, but also sort of delivered on the tension and the banter and the sexiness of a beach read. And so to me, the trope play in Tropesick is the light, right? Like this kind of rom-com concept that is a bit preposterous. There's this sort of stuff that functions as comic relief, because the real story here is that Katie and Tyler are both reeling from the overdose death. And so the book really necessitated exploration of addiction and grief. And we see it from so many angles. And I think it's really important, not just in romance novels or in any novel, but almost especially in romance novels, to I guess admit that love doesn't conquer everything.
7: I have to say the structure of this book was really interesting to me, because in a way it almost feels like two books. There's the story of Katie and Tyler that's playing out, but there's also the literal story that the two of them are writing together as they're secluded there at Meredith's estate. How did you approach conceiving these sort of parallel stories?
8: Yes. So I think that in Tropesick, the frame story allowed me to set the stage. You know, there every, I don't know, 20 or 30 pages, essentially in a cool typewriter font, there is a different trope. And then there's a little blip of the story that Katie and Tyler are writing. And I think this was, in a way, really, really fun, because there is this idea, right, that you always know what's going to happen next in a romance novel. And so I literally tell you, what's going to happen next. And still, I hope you keep reading. And I think that is sort of an homage to the romance novel itself, where it's never about the destination. It's also about the journey. And I also think one of the joys of trope play, in my opinion, is that I tell you you're getting something, and then all of a sudden it's there for me to subvert. And I think that sort of frame story setup gives me a lot to play with.
7: I'm going to be careful with this question, because I don't want to spoil the ending of this book, but I think it's fair to say that there is a massive twist that comes, and in a romance novel that does so much playing with tropes, it was honestly pretty jarring. What led you to that twist? Was it magical realism or something else?
8: So the real reason why this book gets so wild, in my opinion, is because when I read, I feel like a forager. So I feel like I'm constantly leaving my genre and gathering new information, new vegetables, and then bringing it back to the love stories that I want to write. And with this book, I really wanted to have no limitation other than I have a covenant with my reader, and it's that at the end they have each other. And I think that once I sort of saw what was happening and saw these opportunities, I couldn't resist. I just could not resist the setup.
7: Would you say that this book is a celebration of tropes or a mocking of tropes or maybe something entirely different?
8: I think that it is like a tongue-in-cheek love letter to them. I think that Tropesick is very, very self-aware. And I think that it definitely has some fun with the tropes. I think jamming hundreds of tropes into a novel is inherently playful. But I also think that the book takes the matter of love and romance so seriously. At no moment is the book putting the genre down. It's simply having fun with itself in service of a love story that's kind of just as big as the trope play itself.
7: That's Lauren Oakey. Her latest novel, Tropesick, is out now. Lauren, thanks so much.
8: Thank you.

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7: Venezuela is reeling from powerful back-to-back earthquakes.
8: It's absolutely devastating what we've seen. There's a lot of people trying to rescue survivors. I mean, our hopes are not too high right now.
7: Thousands are sleeping outdoors, fearful of aftershocks. This is GBH's All Things Considered. With Juana Summers and Scott Detrow, I'm Arun Roth. It's Thursday, June 25th. Also this hour, the second part of my conversation with infectious disease physician Dr. Nahid Bhadelia about the 2026 U.S. Ebola response. And later, reaction to today's Supreme Court ruling allowing President Trump to end temporary protected status for certain immigrants.
9: This is a very, very critical decision impacting lives of thousands of hard-working families.
7: First, these headlines.
10: Live from NPR News in Washington, I'm Ryland Barton. Haitian refugees living in Ohio are trying to figure out what comes next after the Supreme Court ruling allowing the Trump administration to strip tens of thousands of people of temporary protected status. George Shilcock of member station WOSU has more.
11: Mark Fikier with Columbus's Haitian Community Network says more than 30,000 Haitians call Central Ohio home, including roughly 18,000 who are here through the TPS program. Fikier says he is telling those now at risk of being deported to get their affairs in order and legal documents ready.
12: Going back home to Haiti is not an option. It's really the very last option people are looking at. To some people, it's a resignation going back there because a lot of people sold and left everything they had.
11: Ohio's Republican Governor Mike DeWine says removing Haitians is a mistake and could hurt the refugees and Ohio's economy. For NPR News, I'm George Shilcock in Columbus.
10: And the Supreme Court today sided with the maker of Roundup Weed Killer, blocking thousands of lawsuits alleging it failed to warn users the product could cause cancer. The decision's a victory for the Trump administration, but could complicate relations with allies who want to limit pesticides use. Lawyers for those pursuing claims say the ruling, quote, wrongly slams the courthouse door on Americans sickened by pesticides. President Trump is welcoming farmers to a dinner in the White House Rose Garden tonight, part of what appears to be a White House effort to give farmers special attention. NPR's Danielle Kurtzleben reports.
13: Earlier this month, Trump went to Wisconsin for a farmer roundtable. This week, the administration proposed a new idea in negotiations with Tehran to force Iran to use unfrozen assets to buy U.S. crops. However, Iran quickly responded that they and only they would control their assets. The White House also this week requested an additional $11 billion in farm aid from Congress. That's on top of $12 billion in direct aid dispersed earlier this year. This all has come amid problems caused by Trump actions. Tariffs made equipment more expensive. The president's trade wars have severely hurt the soybean market. And the war in Iran made fertilizer and diesel more costly. Danielle Kurtzleben, NPR News, The White House.
10: Local authorities have raised the death toll in Venezuela to at least 188 after a pair of deadly earthquakes yesterday. Scientists say it was a geologically unusual event. NPR's Katia Riddle reports.
3: Back-to-back earthquakes are not unheard of, but they're not typical, according to those who study them. This unusual timing is in part what made this event so uniquely catastrophic, according to William Barnhart. He's a geophysicist at the U.S. Geological Survey.
14: The combination of those, having them on land and then having them close to major population centers, as we're starting to see, is proving to be absolutely devastating.
3: Barnhart says the USGS is analyzing satellite imagery in order to understand exactly what faults were involved in these earthquakes. Katie Riddle, NPR News.
10: U.S. stock market drifted to a mixed finish today. This is NPR News from Washington.
7: From the GBH newsroom, I'm Arun Roth. Local Haitians are reacting to today's Supreme Court ruling to end temporary protected status, or TPS, for certain immigrants from Haiti and Syria. Roughly 19,000 Haitians living in Massachusetts are covered by the status that protects them from deportation. Reverend Dufort Florizant leads Boston's True Alliance Center, which serves the city's large Haitian community.
9: This is a very, very critical decision impacting lives of thousands of hard-working families who have built their lives, served their communities, strengthened our economy, and contributed immensely to the social fabric of America.
7: In response to the ruling, Senator Ed Markey and Congresswoman Ayanna Pressley are vowing to bring legislation to pause changes to TPS, though getting it passed will be an uphill battle. Local Venezuelans are stepping up to help after nearly 200 people were killed and more than 1,000 injured in the two powerful earthquakes that hit the country yesterday. Caroline Garcia owns Carolicious Gourmet with locations in Somerville, Cambridge, and Boston. She says her family members back in Venezuela are okay, but they're worried about others.
15: They are now without water. Some parts are without electricity, but they are repairing the minor things happened with the earthquake, like a broken glass.
7: Garcia says she's concerned Venezuela is not prepared to handle the aftermath of the disaster following the capture of former President Nicolas Maduro by the United States earlier this year. Opponents of a ballot measure recriminalizing marijuana use in Massachusetts rallied at the State House today. The state's high court recently cleared a November ballot question on making recreational pot use illegal again. Dispensary owners, healthcare workers, and elected officials cited millions of dollars in tax revenue generated by the cannabis industry, as well as the thousands of people it employs. Vonda Burdineau is with the Retailers Association of Massachusetts and has worked with cannabis growers and sellers.
16: It's not just a cannabis issue. It's a business issue. It's a retail issue. It's a livelihood issue. It's an entrepreneurship issue.
7: A recent University of New Hampshire poll showed just over 60% of Massachusetts voters are opposed to repealing the legalization of marijuana. Cloudy skies giving way to rain late tonight with lows in the 60s. Early rain with cloudy skies tomorrow and highs in the 80s. Right now it's 81 degrees in Boston.
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2: 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I'm Juana Summers.
0: And I'm Scott Detrow. Venezuela's president says that nearly 200 people have been killed in back-to-back earthquakes on Wednesday. A state of emergency has been declared as officials warn the death toll is likely to rise. Manuel Rueda has more from Bogota, neighboring Colombia.
18: After the earthquake struck, firefighters and volunteers worked to clear debris from the Petunia, a 13-story apartment building in Caracas that collapsed. More than a dozen people were rescued from the building, according to local officials, but many are still thought to be trapped there. Sebastian Arias showed up with a shovel and a sledgehammer to see if he could help. Rescue workers are so short of equipment, they've been asking volunteers to show up with their own tools. In a place like this, you just feel shocked, he said. I don't even feel like taking photos. By the time Arias got to the Petunia building, there were too many volunteers on site. So he set out to other neighborhoods where there were also reports of collapsed buildings. Maybe they need more tools there, he said. Earthquakes are relatively rare in Venezuela, and residents of Caracas seldom feel even minor tremors. So yesterday's quakes took many people by surprise. The quakes hit hardest in Caracas and five northern states along Venezuela's Caribbean coast. Claudia Castillo says she was working at home on her computer when the first earthquake struck. Everything was moving, she says. My flower vases were crashing on the floor, and even paintings were falling off the walls. I had never experienced something like this. Ana Sofer lives in Los Palos Grandes, a neighborhood in Caracas where at least three buildings have collapsed. She was driving past a shopping mall when the first earthquake struck.
19: And I saw people running out of a shopping mall. I saw a big smoke of sand. I decided to breathe, to do breath exercises, because all my body was shaking.
18: In La Guaira, a city along Venezuela's Caribbean coast, dozens of buildings have collapsed, according to officials. Videos shared by local journalists show people trapped inside concrete structures, screaming out their names as they wait for help.
20: Ramon. Y el otro. Ari.
18: As rescue crews searched for survivors, neighboring countries began mobilizing aid. U.S. Secretary of State Marco Rubio says rescue teams from Virginia and California are also on their way.
21: We're also helping them with some overhead imagery, especially in coastal areas where they don't have full visibility over what the damage has been or what the impact has been.
18: The response to these earthquakes is expected to test relations between Venezuela and the Trump administration, which seized former Venezuelan leader Nicolas Maduro in January in a pre-dawn raid. Acting President Delcy Rodriguez has thanked the Trump administration for its quick response. In a nationally televised address, she declared a state of emergency. We need all doctors and nurses to report to their places of work, she said. Venezuela's main airport has been closed after its ceiling was damaged, and schools will be shut down for the remainder of the week. Rodriguez urged residents to evacuate buildings that remain standing and are no longer safe because of structural damages to their foundations.
22: Pedimos calma a nuestra población. Pedimos unidad.
18: Please stay calm, she said. We need to stay united. The last time Caracas experienced such an intense earthquake was in 1967, when more than 200 people were killed in a 6.7 magnitude quake. Thousands are now sleeping outdoors, fearful of more aftershocks. For them, the recovery has only just begun. For NPR News, I'm Manuel Rueda in Bogota.
23: The U.S. Supreme Court issued two decisions this morning giving President Trump more power to set immigration policy. One allows the administration to move forward with revoking temporary legal status for hundreds of thousands of people. The other puts limits on how people can claim asylum. NPR's immigration policy correspondent Jimena Bustillo is here to break it down for us. Hi.
24: Hey, Juana.
23: Jimena, let's start with TPS, or temporary protected status. What are the implications of that ruling?
24: In a 6-3 decision, the conservative majority ruled that the president has virtually unrestrained power to end temporary protected status, often called TPS. This was a case specifically about TPS recipients from Haiti and Syria, which total over 300,000 people, but it has broader implications. TPS provides deportation protection and grants work permits, and it's given to people from specific countries affected by war, natural disasters, political instability, or any other condition that makes the country unsafe to return to. Each country's designation can last 6 to 18 months, and that's at the discretion of the Secretary of Homeland Security. Now, the court is agreeing with the government that making those designations is up to the secretary and not subject to legal review.
23: Okay, so what happens to the people who are on the program?
24: Well, they need to either adjust their status, which there are very limited ways of doing so, or they need to leave the country. And if they don't do either, they do risk falling out of status, and that could lead to an arrest, detention, and ultimate deportation. Many face job loss as well, as companies will not be able to continue legally employing thousands of workers. Ira Kurzban is the attorney representing Haitian TPS holders.
25: Their families are American citizens. They have American citizen children. So we're talking
1: in a practical manner respect to all the GPS people. You're talking about millions of people in the United States who contribute to the economy.
24: He argues Haiti, Syria, and other countries are just not stable enough for people to return. And many of these people have also been here for decades.
23: Now to the second immigration decision from the court today, and that one's related to asylum. What can you tell us?
24: In another 6-3 decision, the court backed a policy that allows Customs and Border Protection agents to turn away asylum seekers before they cross the U.S. border. The order says asylum seekers need to fully cross the U.S. border with Mexico to claim asylum. So essentially, migrants who are turned back by officials under this policy technically never left the physical Mexican side of the border. So the administration argues they are ineligible to apply for that legal protection to be in the U.S. The ruling effectively further limits who can get permission to even stay in the country.
23: I'm going to take stock for us. What do these rulings mean for the administration's broader immigration priorities?
24: Well, both of these rulings reduce legal pathways to enter the country. The administration has a broader goal of mass deportations. And in order to reach that goal, the administration has increased the number of people who are eligible for deportation, even if they are legally here. The ruling on TPS allows the administration to strip existing protections from deportations and permissions to legally work here. The administration has also terminated TPS for nearly every country that had it at the start of President Trump's term. The asylum ruling also limits how migrants can ask for permission to stay. This administration is very focused on immigration enforcement in the interior of the country, while also keeping border crossings as minimal as possible. And these rulings allow the government to further change the immigration system.
23: And Piera Ximena Bustillo, thanks.
24: Thank you.
0: Most bourbon comes from Kentucky. The state is home to more than 100 distilleries, and naturally, some are trying to get an edge on their competition. Hannah Sod with member station WKMS reports on one distillery setting itself apart by setting its products afloat.
4: All right, watch your head as we come on in.
5: On the shores of the Mississippi River on Kentucky's western border sits the only two floating barrel houses in the country. Sunlight peeks through small windows inside of the Ingram Distillery's two-story metal barge. Big barrels are stacked 7 high left and right as you walk through. CEO Hank Ingram says they recently opened the barges to the public for a glimpse at the unique space.
4: Now this is a red oak that we have down here.
5: Ingram got the barge idea a few years ago after hearing tales of how 19th century Kentucky distillers would ship their whiskeys in barrels on flatboats down to larger ports like New Orleans. That trek typically took months.
6: By the time they get to New Orleans, open this barrel up, they realize pretty quickly this whiskey has taken on a whole new flavor than what they had put into the barrel originally.
5: That idea enticed him, and he wanted to see if he could put a 21st century spin on it. So his company ran a 6-month experiment comparing barrels that were aged on land to those aged on the river.
6: But what we noticed is there was this softness and just more character on the barrels that were on barges than the barrels that were on land.
5: Distillers have a strict federal set of requirements they have to follow when making bourbon. That includes aging it in a new charred oak barrel. Most companies store their barrels in warehouses with wood floors, but there's not much stopping distilleries from trying out new storage locations.
8: I find it really encouraging that people are out there taking a very constrained category and finding ways to create brilliant new flavors out of it.
5: That's Brad Barron, a chemical engineer who researches spirits at the University of Kentucky. During the bourbon aging process, water and ethanol moves in and out of the barrel's curved slats, extracting flavors from the wood. In high humidity areas like those on and near rivers, Barron says less water tends to evaporate from inside the barrel, leaving behind more liquid with more wood influences.
8: So you're going to more or less lower the concentration of the alcohol in the barrel, and oftentimes that leads to really interesting flavors coming in.
5: Though the topic hasn't been heavily researched, Ingram says the movement of the mighty Mississippi underneath the floating barrel house also influences the final products.
6: The motion of the river keeps the barrels agitated ever so slightly. That allows for the whiskey to work itself against the charred surface of the barrel. That's more barrel contact, therefore more barrel influence.
5: Ingram says there's not a lot that hasn't already been tried in the whiskey and bourbon making space.
3: But he says his barge experiment on the Mississippi River shows there's still room for innovation and more flavors. For NPR News, I'm Hannah Saad in Columbus, Kentucky.

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1: Massachusetts is alive with the World Cup. 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
2: We are astounded. 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
3: This is GBH 89.7. I'm Arun Roth. Good to be with you. Coming up on All Things Considered, with more than a decade of experience addressing infectious diseases, renowned local specialist Dr. Nahid Bhadelia takes a critical look at the 2026 U.S. Ebola response. The second part of our conversation with Dr. Bhadelia is just ahead. In local sports, the Red Sox are at Fenway Park tonight, kicking off a four-game series against the Yankees. First pitch is at 7:10. Now here's GBH's Dave Epstein with the weather.
4: I'm going to put the chance for a shower in the forecast toward dawn tomorrow. Temperatures in the 60s overnight. Tomorrow, mostly sunny skies. Can't rule out a pop-up shower or thunderstorm. Temperatures back to the 70s. Saturday, a lot of clouds, especially of the high variety. There may be some showers south of the Mass Pike. Sunday, mostly sunny. After being in the 70s on Saturday, we're in the low 80s on Sunday. Warmer for much of next week. For GBH News, I'm Dave Epstein.
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3: This is GBH's All Things Considered. I'm Arun Roth. It's been about a month since the World Health Organization declared the Ebola outbreak in the Democratic Republic of the Congo and Uganda a public health emergency of international concern. In the days since, the virus has been responsible for more than 200 deaths and more than 1,000 infections. Experts with the U.S. Centers for Disease Control and Prevention project that if conditions persist, in the coming months, the outbreak could rival the worst on record. It comes as the Trump administration has withdrawn the United States from the World Health Organization, dissolved the U.S. Agency for International Development, and implemented some of the strictest travel restrictions over the outbreak. To talk about this, we turn to Dr. Nahid Bhadelia, infectious disease physician and the founding director of Boston University's Center on Emerging Infectious Diseases. Here's part two of our two-part conversation on the U.S. Ebola response. I want to get your take on the stringent travel restrictions. First, the plan to treat exposed U.S. citizens in Kenya. That's a move that generated backlash in that country. What do you think of that policy?
12: Yeah, it's a policy that doesn't make sense to me, Arun. As someone who was a responder in West Africa, I took care of Ebola patients there. I think that if I had been told then that I would not have the guarantee to be able to come back and take advantage of these incredible investments we've made now, particularly, I mean, in the last so many years since West Africa, the U.S. has spent, you know, over $1 billion in setting up these biocontainment care units at Emory and Nebraska and New York City and other places, which provide incredible care and have staff that do this and have been doing this for a long time in terms of training and as well as experience. So if you tell me as a responder that my choice is not are now not that, but instead a field hospital that's been set up in an ad hoc manner, I would be a lot more hesitant to deploy. And I worry, that's one of the things I worry about. It would maybe make fewer people want to help, or worse, people who are there and helping, if they have an exposure, they may be less likely to want to declare their exposures because they're worried they would be kept in Kenya rather than being allowed to come back here. Then there's, of course, the center itself. I don't think you can create the same quality of care that you can in a well-established hospital that can provide ICU-level care in a field hospital in Kenya that's been set up over a matter of weeks. There is no way. And it doesn't make sense from either an infectious diseases public health perspective or otherwise to not just bring those people home to begin with. After someone's exposed, they are not infectious. Even if they have a high-risk exposure, there's a few days during which it takes for the disease to have an incubation period to go to being symptomatic. It is easier to transport people back in that period rather than trying to come up with a plan to transport them once they get sick. It's more dangerous for everyone involved. It's worse for the patient.
3: And we also now have the U.S. has placed restrictions on people coming in from the DRC, from Uganda, and from South Sudan. These are for non-U.S. citizens, but it doesn't matter if you're a green card holder. If you're coming in from one of those places in the past 3 weeks, you're prohibited from entering the U.S. What's your take on that?
12: Yeah, I think historically what's been shown is that blunt travel bans don't really help because passports don't decide who gets infected. And, you know, instead, I think the type of approach that we had in West Africa, which is we tracked who was coming from the area and placed them under observation, allows you to more closely track people once they're here and be able to put them under quarantine if you need them, or observation, or under fever watch. I think it's a bit more both humane, but also more scientifically based. The other thing that's happened is that it's not just the U.S. Our stance being so strict around travel restrictions has also led some other countries actually putting travel

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1: All the travelers, only one traveler ended up coming to the U.S. who was actually Ebola positive, who was sporadically just coming in. And that was because that person was within the period of time before the travel measures had been put into place to detect folks. And that experience tells you that what you might see is actually a lot of suspect cases, people coming from the area who may have symptoms that are nonspecific, which could be Ebola. And that creates a lot of anxiety. But someone truly being Ebola positive coming to the U.S. is less likely. And the reason why is because of where this is happening in terms of geographic location and remote accessibility. But also, when people are truly sick with Ebola, they can't really travel. And the idea that someone could make such a long journey makes it much, much less likely. So I wouldn't worry. I don't think we're at risk specifically to see more Ebola cases. What could happen is that if this outbreak continues to grow in the region, that could lead to regional insecurity. And that could come back as a potential sort of a more geopolitical and other threat to us here in the U.S. as well. But plus also, Arun, it's just the right thing to do is to help stop this. Because, you know, when we talk about 20-something thousand infections and 11,000 deaths, I mean, I think you got to not think in numbers. You have to think in families. You have to think about communities. And we don't want to see that happen in DRC, particularly after what happened in West Africa.
2: That's Dr. Naheed Bhadelia, infectious disease physician and the founding director of Boston University's Center on Emerging Infectious Diseases. Dr. Bhadelia, it's always great talking with you. Thank you so much.
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0: 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I'm Arun Roth. 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Marketplace is next.
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5: In Los Angeles, I'm Kai Rizdahl. It is Thursday today. This one is the 25th of June. Good as it always is to have you along, everybody. This is a day of data in this economy of ours, data about price.

0: prices and data about growth. 4.1% is the headline price level data point, as you have likely already heard today. The Personal Consumption Expenditures Price Index for May. And that 4.1% is faster than April inflation, as you do not need me to tell you. Most of it, thanks to energy and the president's war in Iran. So with energy on its way back down now, on the theory that the ceasefire is going to hold, we are going to do what the Federal Reserve likes to do, spend some time on all the other inflation happening in this economy, the core rate, as it's called. As Marketplace's Justin Ho reports, that's picking up, too.
1: The rise in core inflation really started in April of last year when the president announced his import taxes.
2: Those tariffs did push additional price pressures into the economy, particularly for the price of goods.
1: Tim Dewey is chief U.S. economist at SGH Macro Advisors. He says later last year, core inflation started to hit services too.
2: So that could be anything from, you know, insurance or healthcare services, financial services, food services, accommodations.
1: Dewey says the delay could be because tariffs took a little time to impact other costs, but it could also be because demand was strong, thanks to a good jobs market.
2: The labor market did seem to turn stronger at the end of last year, and I would note that really some of our biggest accelerations in the inflation started in December and January and into March.
1: The war in the Middle East is boosting core inflation too. Jeffrey Roach is chief economist at LPL Financial.
3: Think of logistics costs. Think of transportation costs.
1: Roach says that's increased the price of goods, and that, in turn, is boosting the cost of services, including healthcare.
3: When you think about the impact on the costs of the materials those professionals use, it starts to make sense, understanding why, for example, dental services is up over 8% from a year ago.
1: It'll take some time for the war's knock-on effects on prices to subside. Michael Pierce is chief U.S. economist at Oxford Economics.
4: If we look at gasoline prices, they've fallen back, but they're still about a dollar above where they were before the war. And it's going to take time for that to normalize.
1: Meanwhile, Pierce says there's still plenty of demand keeping prices high. And overall, the labor market is still in good shape.
4: Our expectation is that the labor market will be broadly stable this year, that we'll see the unemployment rate remain pretty close to where it is.
1: And that could keep pressure on prices to keep heading upward throughout the year. I'm Justin Ho for Marketplace.
0: The growth data point du jour is the third and final look at gross domestic product for the first quarter of the year. It came to us courtesy of the Bureau of Economic Analysis, which told us this morning the economy grew at an annualized rate of 2.1% January through March. That is a revision up from the last guess, which was 1.6%, which is nice. But it's not the whole story. Consumer spending was revised down, and the overall GDP number was boosted in part because we imported less stuff than people had originally thought. Now, what might that mean for the economy yet to come? Here's Marketplace's Henry App.
5: These GDP numbers measure where the economy was several months ago, but they can give us something of a baseline for the rest of the year. The new data released today actually make that baseline look a bit lower than expected, says Tuan Nguyen, an economist at RSM.
6: You put softer spending growth and lower imports together, you get a much weaker picture of the American consumer in the first quarter.
5: Not great, given that consumer spending makes up close to 70% of GDP. But there are different ways you can look at where economic growth might go from here. The glass half full view, the worst of the oil price spike, which was a drag on consumer spending and ate into corporate profits, might be behind us.
6: Most of the impact of the Iran war was actually felt in the first quarter.
5: And if oil keeps falling, consumers might have a bit more spending power, says Eugenio Alaman, chief economist at Raymond James, which is a Marketplace underwriter.
7: I think that things are going to improve for the American consumer. And as long as the job market remains strong, I think that the economy is in a good path.
5: The glass half empty view, yeah, the job market is pretty good, but wages are not keeping up with high inflation. Sarah House is a senior economist at Wells Fargo.
8: Those paychecks still aren't rising very quickly. And with that inflation backdrop, it's hard for consumers to really ramp up their spending right now.
5: Plus, in the first quarter, consumers were getting a boost from higher than usual tax refunds.
8: As we get into the second half, a lot of that money's already been spent.
5: Still, there's a lot of corporate investment going on right now, so House thinks economic growth might plod along the rest of the year. Ethan Strube, an assistant professor of economics at St. Olaf College, has a similar view.
9: Without like big changes to population growth, big changes to, you know, productivity, that kind of thing, then we're just not going to see much faster than 2% growth very often.
5: So in that sense, first quarter GDP might be a sign of things to come. I'm Henry App for Marketplace.
0: Wall Street, as the week winds down, the chipmaker Micron Technologies blew the doors off its earnings forecast yesterday. But that was small solace to traders who've gotten the AI jitters. We will have the details when we do the numbers.

0: We've got all kinds of different taxes in this country. Income taxes, sales taxes, social security taxes, and property taxes. Those, property taxes, typically go to towns and counties for public services. Think fire departments, libraries, ambulances, and roads. They're just one of the things you got to pay. Until you don't. At least 18 states are looking at cutting or even eliminating their property taxes. So Marketplace's Caitlin Tan is going to take us to a state where that has already happened to see how it's working out.
1: Like many places during COVID, home values skyrocketed in Wyoming's Little Mountain towns.
2: People were coming in from out of state. They were paying cash offers. They were paying over asking price. And so that just made the market go up.
1: Hank Hoversland with the Wyoming Taxpayers Association says property taxes followed, meaning longtime Wyomingites were suddenly paying a lot more. And that led state lawmakers to lower them last year by 25%, saving a homeowner a few $100, but costing towns and counties tens of millions in revenue.
2: There really isn't a plan to make up these revenues. And so it's going to come on the backs of spending cuts.
1: Like the library in the small town of Lander, Wyoming, where I meet director Anita Marple. She's wearing a Dr. Seuss t-shirt that says, "Oh, the places you'll go when you read."
3: Sometimes I just wear this shirt to remind me of, okay, here's our mission. So come on in.
4: Okay, awesome. How was your weekend?
1: Marple actually spent the weekend going over a difficult budget. These days, the library's doors are locked and the lights are out more often.
3: You're here on a Monday morning, okay. And we're closed until 1 p.m.
1: They used to open at 10 on Mondays. They've trimmed hours on other days, too. And they got rid of 3 part-time positions.
3: It's all about staffing and having the ability to have people here to serve the public.
1: The library lost about $300,000 in local residential property tax revenue last year. Similar cuts were seen all across the state. Jeremiah Riemann with the Wyoming County Commissioners Association says one rural county cut its emergency management budget in half.
5: Then we saw wildfires in their community, which an unfortunate element of all of this.
1: Another fire district cut overtime and briefly shut down a fire station. Another county is looking to their roads to save money.
5: In other words, just shutting those roads down, or maybe paved roads are going to go back to gravel simply because they don't have the resources to care for those.
1: And more cuts could be coming. This fall, Wyoming voters will get a say if they want an even bigger break on residential property taxes through a ballot initiative. And lawmakers are discussing eliminating property taxes altogether.
5: I also think one of the things that we're not seeing come up in the conversation is, if not property tax, then what? What is it that you propose that we use to fund these services?
1: It won't be income tax. Wyoming doesn't have it. Some say raising sales tax is the answer. It currently averages about 5.5%. But for now, public services will have to make do with less, something Hank Hoversland with the Wyoming State Taxpayers Association doesn't advise.
2: I think other places are looking to Wyoming and saying, can they do it? We have proven that we can't do it.
1: At least not without pain. At the Lander Library, Anita Marple finishes our tour when she spots a couple of people giving the locked library doors a tug.
3: And we're closed, and that just, it breaks my heart when I feel like we ought to be open, and we can't be.
1: It'll still be a few more hours before the library will turn on the lights, unlock the doors, and people can check out books, use the Wi-Fi, and hang out. In Lander, Wyoming, I'm Caitlin Tan for Marketplace.

0: Justin was telling us earlier about core inflation, that is price levels less food and energy, which always seems odd because we all need energy and food too. And those prices, as you know, have been going up. The national average for a pound of chuck is $6.70, almost a buck up from the same time a year ago. But the price of beef at your local grocery store doesn't tell the whole story for American ranchers. So we've called Nathan Bradford. He's the owner and operator of G-Line Ranch. He's in Boley, Oklahoma.
1: You know, here at the ranch, with the inflation, the cattle market is good. It's been on the increase at least once a month. I'm hearing some record prices. But the problem is the banking system is not keeping up. I feel like that the cattle number is probably going to end up being smaller. The amount of producers are going to keep declining just because we don't get the financing. Once you used to borrow $100,000, now it's like $30,000 just to do the same kind of work. It's going to be really hard and challenging for America to see beef prices come down just because the simple fact is there is no resources that's helping out, you know, the Main Street out here like they're doing out here on Wall Street. If the screw worm hits the heart of Oklahoma, it's going to be a pretty devastating deal. So what we're trying to do is apply fly repellent onto our cattle, spray them as often as we can. And then we're looking at buying some mineral supplements that has repellent in it as well that will stop the reproduction of the fly. But there's not much we can do. It's just a simple fact that we already have a shortage of veterinarians in the United States, especially large animal vets. I don't think that the veterinarians that in the state of Oklahoma can handle the amount of workload that's going to be generated. This screw worm deal, you have to get those wounds healed up, and that means you got to have a proper and right facility to catch those animals. Everybody doesn't have that. I'm scattered out in two different counties, and I can't do it at the end of the day. The way I feel today is really kind of saddening and heartbroken, because what we thought that once was is no longer at the end, is what it seems like. I've seen several farmers go out of business. So you think about the experience. I look at my neighbors, the experience that these farmers and ranchers have, that they're taking it to the grave with them, and there's nobody to replace them. But you know, in this ranching world, in this rodeo world, sometimes you have to tie off your rope to your saddle horn, and when you hook up, whatever happens, happens, you know what I mean? But we're gonna be in a world of trouble if something doesn't change.
0: Nathan Bradford tying his rope to the saddle horn, G-Line Ranch, Boley, Oklahoma.

0: coming up.
1: Younger generations just embracing being single.
0: Solo maxing is the word you are looking for. First, though, let's do the numbers. Dow Industrial is up 71 points today, a 10th percent, 51,920. The NASDAQ down 118 points, about a half percent, 25,358. The S&P 500 basically flat, 73.57. Darden Restaurants reported earnings today that beat estimates. Consumers were resilient, the CEO said, but cautious with an increase in visits from all income groups, including those at the bottom. Darden, which owns Olive Garden and Longhorn Steakhouse, down 0.3% on the day. Caitlin Tan was talking about eliminating or reducing property taxes. Intuit, home to the TurboTax family of tax software, contracted 2.7%. H&R Block put back 1.5% on the day. Bond prices down. The yield on the 10-year T-note rose 4.39%. 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
0: This is Marketplace. I'm Kai Rizdahl. Freight in this economy, the getting of goods from there to here, comes in a couple of three main varieties. Trucking, that's the lion's share. Air freight, when you got to get whatever it is moved real quick. And then ships. Coastal ports tend to get all the glory because that's where a lot of the stuff you buy on Amazon comes into the country. But some of the busiest ports in this country are on the Great Lakes. Last weekend, a group of people who understand just how important Great Lakes shipping is gathered to pray for fair winds and following seas. From Ashtabula, Ohio, Marketplace's Kaylee Wells reports.
6: Since the 1940s, the residents of this city in the very northeast corner of Ohio have been gathering where the Ashtabula River flows into Lake Erie after the lake has thawed and the freighters have set sail.
7: Welcome to the 77th annual Blessing of the Fleet here in the beautiful Ashtabula Harbor on the banks of the Ashtabula River.
6: The program features a memorial service for fallen sailors and a prayer led by a retired priest from the local Catholic Church.
8: Protect them from the dangers of wind and rain and all the perils of the deep.
6: Folks here take this seriously because Lake Erie on a perfect June day may not look perilous, but...
9: Holy mackerel!
6: Christine Seifert of the community association that hosted today's event says looks can be deceiving.
9: When it blows up on Lake Erie, it blows up quick.
6: Shallower water means storms make waves much faster and closer together. Federal Seaway pilot Gunnar Luta, who's sitting quietly in the audience, has experienced the rough seas of Lake Erie before, like on Christmas Eve 25 years ago.
10: We were taking waves over the top of the pilot house. We lost our lifeboat, lost everything except for our GPS, lost our radar, and was able to navigate into the harbor using an old paper chart.
6: Luta says his job's only getting busier every year, with hundreds of ships and billions of dollars of cargo passing through Lake Erie annually. Expand that to include the Great Lakes and inland waterways, and it's nearly 700 million tons of cargo every year, according to the American Great Lakes Ports Association.
10: a lot of steel and a lot of grain. Those are the primary things, but there's also project cargo like windmill parts, mast sections and blades for windmills and engines and all sorts of stuff.
6: All of that travels on the Great Lakes because they're close to a lot of steel mills and grain growing areas. The cargo is the grain that'll feed the cow, that'll end up on your 4th of July burger, the steel that'll go into your next car, the salt that'll make your roads safer next winter, some of which comes from a giant salt mine underneath Lake Erie, not far from Ashtabula. Jonathan Ernest is an economics professor at Case Western Reserve University.
11: The most efficient way to ship a whole bunch of salt that you mine under the lake is to ship it on top of the lake versus putting out a whole lot of trucks and trying to send it that way.
6: Ships cut down on fuel use, pollution, and road congestion, and they save money. So the demand for them on the Great Lakes isn't going anywhere, which also means...
8: We pray that those who use these boats and ships...
6: That residents of Burns Harbor, Indiana, and Bayfield, Wisconsin, and Harbor Springs, Michigan, are going to keep showing up to their respective harbors every year and do what they can to make sure those ships get where they're supposed to go.
8: Amen.
6: In Ashtabula, Ohio, I'm Kaylee Wells for Marketplace.

0: There was a story in Fortune the other day that caught my eye, as much for the headline as for what the story seemed really to be about. Gen Z is rejecting $200 dates and choosing solo maxing, the headline read. That's maxing with two X's, by the way. Solo maxing and dating apps are taking a hit, just to finish the headline. Sydney Lake is an associate editor at Fortune. She had the byline on the piece. Sydney, welcome to the program. It's good to have you on.
1: Thanks so much for having me.
0: Just so we're all using the same terminology here, solo maxing, what is it?
1: Yeah, so solo maxing, if you have been on social media or just the internet in general the past few months, there have been a lot of different plays on the word maxing, just basically means maximizing something. You know, you might have heard it in the context of looks maxing, protein maxing, whatever it may be. But solo maxing really is about younger generations just embracing being single.
0: Being single and not dating because, at least for some cause and effect here, it's expensive out there.
1: It is very expensive. From my research, it's showing that Gen Z and millennials are spending around $200 or so to go.
0: Really? I mean, I haven't dated in a very long time, but ouch.
1: Yeah. Restaurant prices, going to the movies, everything is just crazy expensive out there.
0: So what then happens? Because look, as you know, because you've done this reporting, we are in a long epidemic of loneliness and people just not having enough interaction. It's screens, it's the pandemic, it's all of that. And now it seems people are kind of, anyway, the younger generation are kind of making that choice actively, right?
1: Yeah. In a lot of cases, they're just really embracing this. You know, some of it comes from dating app burnout. Some of it is just embracing financial security. They don't really see it necessarily as avoidance or isolation. It's what they're saying is self-care.
0: It is definitely not self-care for a lot of these dating apps though, right? I mean, they're seeing this sort of in the bottom line.
1: Yeah. So dating apps, really ever since the pandemic, have seen some ups and downs, but Gen Z especially has been pretty reluctant to go the dating app route. A lot of the major dating app companies are working tirelessly to, you know, figure this whole thing out because they had been so popular, especially during the pandemic era.
0: Right. There is even at least one dating app out there that offers like budget services, right? Like if you don't feel like spending a lot of money on a dating app, try us.
1: Yeah, I've heard of that. And, you know, some other dating apps, you know, have done some promos here and there of, hey, we'll give you a free ride credit. You know, gas or taking a Lyft or an Uber is financially restrictive. You know, some have been saying, hey, we'll cover that for you. So there are some clever workarounds.
0: This seems kind of, just to get subjective about this for a minute, it seems kind of sad. No?
1: No, it is. Dating app culture has, I think, really changed the outlook for a lot of younger generation. Social media certainly plays a role in it, at least I think. But, you know, at the same time, it can also be healthy to have at least a little bit of time here and there to focus on yourself. So, you know, I'm hopeful and I'm seeing more things here and there of people embracing in-person things like concerts, going out to eat, that sort of thing. But, you know, then obviously on the flip side, everything is more expensive too.
0: Sure
1: so
0: is. Sure is.
1: It's hard out there.
0: It is hard out there. Sydney Lake, she's at Fortune. Sydney, thanks a lot. I appreciate your time.
1: Thank you so much for having me.

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1: This final note on the way out today, in which the data backs up that whole solo maxing thing that Sydney Lake and I were just talking about. The Census Bureau released its annual time use survey today, literally how Americans have been spending their time in the preceding year. Shout out, by the way, to economist Joey Politano for spotting this. The amount of time we spent socializing in person is down again, just 35 minutes a day, up a bit from its pandemic low, but still down 10% from 2019, off 25% from 2003. Our daily production team includes Andy Corbin, Maria Hollenhorst, Sarah Leeson, Sean McHenry, and Sophia Terenzio. Will Story is the supervising senior producer, and I'm Kai Rizdahl. We will see you tomorrow, everybody.

0: This is APM.
1: This is GBH. I'm Judy Ewell in for Tory Bedford. Local leaders are decrying the Supreme Court decision to end temporary protected status for Haitians and Syrians in the U.S. Mayor Michelle Wu said the ruling is cruel and will put lives in danger. The Boston Teachers Union said the city's public schools are stronger because of immigrant students, families, and employees. The American Federation of Teachers Massachusetts said Haitian families send their kids to public schools and they're vital members of the local economy, especially to the healthcare system. Mayor Wu urged Congress to provide permanent solutions and a pathway to citizenship for TPS holders. Local housing advocates say they're eager to see President Trump sign a housing bill co-sponsored by Senator Elizabeth Warren. Eric Shupin heads the Citizens Housing and Planning Association. He says the bipartisan bill isn't a panacea, but it would make it easier to create new affordable housing across the country.
2: This is a bill about giving communities more tools to address the housing shortage on many different fronts. It tries to make every step of creating housing opportunities work a little bit better, whether that's planning for more housing, financing it, building it, and preserving the housing we have.
1: The bill passed with overwhelming support in the House and Senate, but President Trump is refusing to sign it into law unless Congress also passes a voter ID law. Local Venezuelans are appealing for assistance for communities in northern Venezuela after two deadly earthquakes rocked the country yesterday. Carolina Garcia owns Carolicious Gourmet, which operates locations in Boston, Cambridge, and Somerville. Her brother and cousins live in Venezuela, and she says they're doing fine right now, but they're worried about possible aftershocks.
3: They are very, very scared about what could happen. People doesn't want yesterday to go to sleep to their homes. People stay in their cars, sleeping all night long.
1: Garcia says her restaurant is collecting donations to help with relief efforts. Wet weather is on tap for the next few days. Clouds, a chance of showers overnight, lows in the 60s. A chance of showers tomorrow, highs in the 70s. Thunderstorms may roll through Friday night with lows in the 60s and clouds and showers Saturday. Warmer, highs in the 80s. Sunshine returns on Sunday. Right now, 78 in Boston. For more original reporting, visit gbhnews.org.
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9: Good evening, I'm Amna Nawaz.
10: And I'm Jeff Bennett. On the NewsHour tonight, the death toll continues to rise in Venezuela, following the most powerful earthquakes there in decades.
9: The Supreme Court issues multiple major rulings, including one that allows the Trump administration to turn away asylum seekers at the U.S. southern border.
10: And a new bipartisan effort is underway to help workers adapt to the potential disruptions from artificial intelligence.
11: We want to do our part to make sure that the U.S. leads the global AI competition, but without leaving America's workers behind.
12: Major funding for the PBS NewsHour has been provided by

0: moving our economy for 160 years. 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
1: The Gordon and Betty Moore Foundation, established to create positive outcomes for future generations. And friends of the NewsHour, including Robert S. Kaplan and Wendy J. Selden through the Raymond James Charitable Endowment Fund. 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
1: Welcome to the NewsHour. The fight to rescue the stranded, care for the living, and retrieve the dead accelerated today in Venezuela following two major earthquakes that struck near the capital city of Caracas. The damage in places appears catastrophic.
2: The U.S. and other nations are mobilizing relief efforts to assist the government there. The Americans deposed and removed Venezuela's longtime leader in January. The initial death toll stands at nearly 200, but that number is expected to rise sharply. The U.S. Geological Survey estimates that a disaster of this scope may have killed as many as 10,000 people. Stephanie Tsai begins our coverage.
3: The earth is still shaking, and this man calls out for his mother. Filming himself and the immediate panic that breaks out when the ground beneath his neighborhood gives way. At Simon Bolivar International Airport, debris crashed down on travelers, the violent tremor destroying this section of the terminal. In La Guaira, the hardest hit state, homes in this densely populated coastal community rendered to their foundations. Ceilings turned into floors. Back-to-back earthquakes, the strongest in more than a century, hit northern Venezuela close to the capital Caracas Wednesday afternoon. A 7.2 magnitude quake, and less than a minute later, a stronger 7.5 striking the same spot, leaving the land and its people devastated. This mother of three was separated from her 8-year-old.
4: I'm desperate. I just want to know where my son is, whether he's trapped or at a shelter. I'm desperate.
3: This man says he lost everything, his apartment, his vehicles, and possibly neighbors.
5: I imagine there were people trapped inside who couldn't get out. It was devastating. Thank God we're alive.
3: A state of emergency has been declared across the country. With thousands reported missing, rescue teams are searching for signs of life, people, and yes, pets.
6: Señora! Señora, hable!
3: This eyewitness video captures panicked voices beneath the rubble, calling out to rescuers.
7: Ahí está hablando.
6: ¡Jesús!
3: The needs are overwhelming, too much to shoulder alone.
8: ¡Tirna!
3: Neighbors band together in search of loved ones, spotted. 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
11: Their most immediate need right now is search and rescue efforts.
3: Today, Secretary of State Marco Rubio pledged to send teams from the U.S. and even the Department of Defense to assist response missions.
11: We're already deploying search and rescue teams from Fairfax County, Virginia, and Los Angeles. We have an awful whole of government response. It'll be big, it'll be fast, and it'll be effective.
3: And the State Department said the U.S. is sending $150 million to aid groups on the ground. In turn, acting president of Venezuela, Delcy Rodriguez, offered gratitude to the U.S. amid shifting ties between the two countries.
12: I want to thank President Donald Trump and his administration, who have been in constant contact with the Venezuelan government, with all our authorities providing support, solidarity, and in the first hours, we will be receiving rescuers.
3: World leaders from Mexico to Spain are also surging aid to the disaster-stricken country. For the rattled residents of Venezuela, it can't come soon enough. For the PBS NewsHour, I'm Stephanie Tsai.
2: Venezuela's neighbor to the west, Colombia, was shaken by its own earthquake yesterday, but nothing near the scale of the Venezuelan tremors. Special correspondent Monica Villamizar is in the Colombian capital of Bogota. She has long experience reporting in Venezuela, and she joins us now. Monica, it's good to see you. Thanks for joining us.
8: It's great to be here, Amna.
2: So this was an absolutely devastating earthquake in Venezuela. Just tell us what you're learning about the scale of the damage and what you're hearing from people inside Venezuela right now.
8: I have a whole documentary crew on the ground, and thankfully they're safe. But I can tell you, Abna, that what we are hearing is that the devastation is likely to be way more severe than the reports, the official reports we're seeing. Communications are disrupted, to say the least, and that means that the statistics regarding the injured casualties are not reliable at this point in the capital, Caracas, a capital of 3 million people. And a lot of the buildings there, Abna, are very old. I can tell you that by experience. They do not follow the code or seismic regulations. So the ones that are still standing are very frail, some of those, and they can also collapse if there are aftershocks. And as we know, there have been aftershocks.
2: As you all know from covering these kinds of disasters in the past, these first 24, 48 hours are absolutely critical when it comes to search and rescue. What else are you hearing in terms of the challenges for the first responders, and where's the greatest need right now?
8: Well, that's a great question. And we are hearing reports that the emergency, early emergency warning system did not work. So people did not know what to do. And then there was the aftershock, very strong aftershock indeed. So that could have saved lives. Maybe, as you know, covering so many earthquakes, these early warning systems do make a difference. And sadly, this did not work, apparently. We understand, and there are reports that people in neighborhoods have not seen a single ambulance or emergency rescue worker. So that, again, is very worrying. The critical challenges that you ask, well, Venezuela is a very polarized society right now. However, we're hearing that there's a lot of solidarity, people helping neighbors, digging themselves, helping dig through the rubble to find their loved ones. One thing to bear in mind, Abna, is that about 8 million people have left Venezuela, so the diaspora now too. A lot of anxiety because families have been separated and they do not know what happened to their loved ones. The internet is down, communications and that are down, and in the other hand, they're seeing some of the social media videos that are, you know, really quite frightening and that we saw in your reporting.
2: And as we've been covering, there was so much economic and political instability before this tragedy. This is, of course, where the U.S. had gone in and arrested the former president, Nicolas Maduro, earlier this year. What did all that mean for how this country can now respond to the emergency?
8: Absolutely. As you say, and what people are telling me is, look, we've been hit by a political crisis, economic crisis. Let's remind our viewers that only yesterday there was news that Venezuela has one of perhaps the largest sovereign debts in the world. So a very dire situation. And now this natural disaster on top of it all. We know Delcy Rodriguez has said and asked for help from other countries, and the U.S. and the State Department has pledged that some people are already on their way. This help is much needed because it's a very challenging situation on the ground. There's a security situation, there's a lot of crime in Venezuela, and the gangs and colectivos, which are like armed civil militias loyal to the regime, control entire neighborhoods. So that's going to maybe hamper efforts, and we're already hearing reports from La Guaira that there is some looting.
2: Special correspondent Monica Villamizar joining us from Bogota, Colombia tonight. Monica, thank you.
8: Thanks for having me.
2: The U.S. Supreme Court handed down four major decisions today, including rulings that clear the way for the Trump administration to end deportation protections for many Haitians and Syrians and allow officials to continue turning back asylum seekers at the southern border.
1: The justices also ruled that Monsanto cannot be held liable in thousands of lawsuits over its weed killer, Roundup, and it struck down a Hawaii gun law in a decision that could have implications for similar laws in other states. NewsHour Supreme Court analyst and SCOTUS blog co-founder Amy Howe joins us now to help unpack the rulings. Amy, it's great to have you here. So let's start with immigration. The court, as Amna said, they ruled that the Trump administration can revoke temporary protected status for Haitians and Syrians. The administration moved to end it last year, and now you have the court siding with them. What more should we know about this case?
13: So this was an interesting case because the court didn't actually weigh in on whether then Secretary of Homeland Security Kristi Noem was properly ended the designations for Haiti or Syria. What the Supreme Court said was that there was a provision in the statute that created the temporary protected status program that bars courts from even weighing in on the secretary's decision to designate a country for TPS status or to end the designation. And the Justice Alito, in his decision, said that applies to the claims by the Haitian and Syrian nationals. They had argued that they weren't challenging her decision, the substance of her decision, that they were challenging whether or not she'd complied with some of the procedural requirements of the statute. For example, this statute requires the Secretary of State to consult with other agencies before she makes that determination. But Justice Alito said that that is part of the determination. And generally, the recipients of the TPS program can't challenge that. There was also a separate claim by the Haitian TPS beneficiaries that the decision to end the protections for Haiti were based on what's known as racial animus. Some of your viewers may remember some of the baseless claims by President Donald Trump about Haitian immigrants in Springfield, Ohio, eating pets of the residents of that town. And the Haitian TPS beneficiaries had pointed to those kinds of comments and said that the decision to end TPS status was based on racial animus. And Justice Alito said that it was not based on racial animus.
1: There's another immigration case I want to ask you about. This involves the practice of what's called metering, whereby U.S. border authorities physically turn people back at the border before they can set foot on U.S. soil and ask for asylum. The challengers said that that still counts as arriving under the asylum statute, but the court's conservative justices disagreed. How did they see it?
13: Yeah, so Justice Alito said that, and Justice Sonia Sotomayor, in her dissenting opinion, this really came down to how you interpret the phrase arriving in the United States. And Justice Alito said, if you look at the ordinary meaning, arriving in the United States means that you physically have entered the United States. And he said nobody would say if a football player is tackled at the one-yard line that he has arrived in the end zone. And Justice Sotomayor said, you know, the meaning of arrived in can mean that you are about to enter somewhere. And she had her own example. She said, if you land at Washington Reagan National Airport and you call a friend and you say, I am arriving in Washington, D.C., you're not actually in Washington, D.C. because you're in Virginia, which is where the airport is located. But everybody knows that that counts as arriving in Washington, D.C.
1: Another case, another major ruling involved Monsanto, as we yes. said, the manufacturer of the weed killer Roundup. This was a 7-2 ruling, and they said that the company cannot be sued for failing to put a cancer warning on Roundup. We're going to talk in more detail later in the broadcast about the implications, but how did they get to that point?
13: Yeah, so this is what's known as preemption, the idea that federal law can trump state law. So the plaintiff in this case, John Durnell, had sued Monsanto for not including a cancer warning on the label. There's a federal law called FIFRA, the Federal Insecticide, Fungicide, and Rodenticide Act, that gives the EPA the power to regulate the labeling of pesticides. And it also includes what's called a uniformity requirement. It said states can't include additional or different requirements on labels. And so what the Supreme Court said was that when Durnell brought his claim under Missouri law saying that Monsanto should have included this cancer warning, that conflicted with the federal requirement because the EPA said this is the label, Monsanto, that you need to use, and federal law trumps state law.
1: In the 30 seconds we have left, how might other states be affected by this Hawaii gun law?
13: So the Hawaii gun law, there are four other states, California, New York, New Jersey, and Maryland, that have similar laws that require you to obtain permission, even if you're a licensed gun owner, before bringing your gun onto private property. And so it's not a lot of states, but certainly California, New York, New Jersey, Maryland, that's a lot of people. And so those laws under the Supreme Court's ruling today would also face being unconstitutional.
1: Hey, Michal, thanks as always for your insights and analysis. We appreciate it.
13: Thank you.
2: Well, to discuss the impact of today's immigration rulings, we turn now to Doris Meisner. She served as a top official at the Immigration and Naturalization Service under President Reagan and led it under President Clinton. She's now a senior fellow at the Migration Policy Institute. Doris, thanks for being here.
14: Thank you.
2: Let's start with that ruling on asylum seekers in particular. That metering process, I have seen that firsthand under the first Trump administration at the border. The court says the administration can continue to stop people, migrants at the border, from seeking asylum. What's your response to that? What's the impact of that right now?
14: Well, the impact of that right now is very little. It's pretty moot. I mean, this is a practice that started back in at the end of the Obama administration. It's had its ups and downs in terms of the numbers of people coming across the border, but the Trump administration has entirely shut it down. So at this point, it's making a point in the law that, you know, should circumstances like this arise again, the government would be in its rights of doing so. But it has very, it's not going to make much difference at the present time.
2: I want to play for you a little bit of sound from White House's Stephen Miller, who reacted to that ruling, and he had this to say about asylum seekers. Take a listen.
15: In every case, there are either criminals, benefit seekers, economic migrants, welfare seekers, et cetera, et cetera. They're coming to join family members and so forth. But the good news for them is that you have other countries willing to take them.
2: Doris, is that an accurate description of who is arriving at the U.S. southern border? And are there other countries for them to go to seek asylum?
14: Well, they're a mixed population, and that's what makes it very difficult. If they were one thing, then it would be quite easy to decide what how to process. But these people coming during this period of time have all kinds of claims or non-claims. And so the difficulty is for the government to disaggregate and decide who legitimately is an asylum seeker, who legitimately might have a reason for entering, and who should be turned back. So, you know, this is painting with a very, very broad brush.
2: I've heard this claim from Border Patrol officials, advocacy groups, that when legal pathways close, migrants seeking asylum or seeking safety will often turn to more dangerous pathways. Cartels can even charge more money, for example. Is that an unintended possible consequence here?
14: That's a part of law enforcement along the border, and it's a part of any law enforcement. It's kind of the balloon effect. You do something one place, things pop out in a different place. But I would have to say that right now, I think that it's less likely because there is so much enforcement taking place. So many resources have been poured into border enforcement and into immigration enforcement overall that I'm not at all sure that we will see any real shift. The numbers are very low, and there's a combination of things that are going on. I mean, this administration has had a very, very clear view that is based on a presidential priority for mass deportations, as well as all kinds of other enforcement practices that are creating a deterrent effect, and there is really no willingness in this administration at this point to try to disaggregate legitimate claims from migrants in general.
2: I want to turn now to the ruling that allows the administration to end protected status for migrants from Haiti and from Syria. And I want to play for you what a man named Villa Dorsanville, who was himself a TPS holder, a Haitian immigrant, a pastor, and director of the Haitian Support Center in Springfield, Ohio, said in response to the ruling. Here he is.
16: Families are here and kids are going to school. Parents are going to work. Folks try to commute, and as if like the Supreme Court just put all those activities on stop and put folks in limbo. And this is so sad for us to see happening in a country such as USA.
2: Meanwhile, Doris, the general counsel for DHS tweeted saying that the T in TPS stands for temporary. Yet when many of these designations become de facto amnesty, he called it a win for the rule of law and common sense. What do you make of that?
14: Well, temporary is supposed to be temporary. That is what it's stated in the statute. But at the same time, the reality on the ground is that country conditions in some of these very, very troubled places of the world don't just turn around in 6 months or 18 months. And so you have here, I mean, when you think of the nationalities, this is the decision that really will affect people in terms of what the Supreme Court's cases today were. We have about 350,000 Haitians right now that are in temporary protected status, 6,000 Syrians. This decision allows the administration to withdraw temporary protected status from remaining 13 countries. They include Afghanistan, Venezuela. So a lot of people have been here for a long time. It's true that the temporary stretches out, but at the same time, returning those people in countries of that level of danger and just is a very, very serious matter. And so if you think in March, about a year ago, March, right after this administration came in, mm-hmm. we had about 1.3 million people on temporary protected status of one sort or another from many countries around the world. By probably about November this year, if the government follows through, which we have every reason to think, there will be none. And that is a very, very consequential decision.
2: It's a remarkable shift. Doris Meisner of the Migration Policy Institute, thank you for being here.
14: Thank you.
1: As reported earlier, in a 7-2 ruling today, the U.S. Supreme Court sided with the manufacturer of the weed killer Roundup. The decision overturns a jury award to a man who said more than two decades of exposure to Roundup caused him to develop a type of blood cancer. The ruling is expected to block thousands of similar lawsuits across the country. Joining us now is Dr. Shadi Nabhan. He's a medical oncologist and the author of Toxic Exposure, the true story behind the Monsanto trials and the search for justice. He also served as a key expert witness in three of the first Monsanto trials. Thank you for being with us.
17: Thank you, Jeff, for having me.
1: So Roundup is one of the most widely used herbicides in the country, used on more than 300 million acres of U.S. farmland and sold since the 1970s. We can walk into a home improvement store right now and buy a bottle. What does the science tell us about the potential health risks?
17: We've learned a lot about Roundup and its active ingredient glyphosate over the years. Mainly, it's linked to carcinogenicity and the ability to cause cancer, and specifically non-Hodgkin lymphoma. The IARC, the International Association on Research in Cancer, in 2015, labeled glyphosate, the main ingredient of Roundup, as a probable human carcinogen based on published data, peer-reviewed literature, based on animal studies, toxicology studies, as well as epidemiological studies. So we know today in 2026, way more than what we knew back then in the 70s and 80s when Roundup came to market. But the most important part that we know is it's linked to carcinogenicity and specifically non-Hodgkin lymphoma, which is the blood cancer that you were referring to earlier.
1: So the EPA, when it says that Roundup does not cause cancer if used properly, and they didn't require Monsanto, which was later acquired by Bayer, to have a warning label, what are they basing that on?
17: I think it's important to look at the entire picture. The EPA usually looks at the evidence that is available to them at the time, and often that evidence is presented to them and supplied by the manufacturer of the herbicide or the pesticide. And of course, the

0: The Office of the Massachusetts State Treasurer is proud to sponsor GBH 89.7 Online. The Unclaimed Property Division is holding unclaimed funds from utility bills, uncashed paychecks, saving accounts, and more. 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
1: Litigation trials, because of what surfaced in courts, because of these lawsuits that actually brought this paper to light.
2: In a statement to the NewsHour after today's ruling, Bayer said this in part, the U.S. Supreme Court decision is good for science, farmers, and industries that depend on regulatory clarity for innovation. It should help significantly contain the Roundup litigation after nearly a decade of legal battles. So what are the larger implications here?
1: I think there's a legal aspect of this with which I cannot comment on because I don't have the legal expertise. But from a scientific and a medical perspective, as someone who has treated and cared for hundreds and hundreds of patients with lymphoma, it is important for us to identify and know the causes of this disease if we can. Many times we can't. Many times a patient has a disease and they ask, why do I have it? And we don't have an answer. But if we're able to identify a cause, and if there's a possibility that a compound like this is causing cancer and is hurting people, it is our obligation to not have it available to the general public. And look, I mean, again, we all know that 50, 60 years ago, we thought tobacco was safe, didn't we? We actually had doctors advertise for smoking. We had people smoke in the hospitals. There are pictures of this online. Well, we know today that it's not. So it's okay to admit that we know today more than we knew before, but I believe it's a nihilistic approach to ignore the evidence and to say, well, it's very safe, do whatever you want with it, and nothing to worry about. It's just not true.
2: Dr. Shadi Nabhan, thanks again for joining us. We appreciate it.
1: Thank you for having me.
2: In the day's other headlines, a top official at the National Park Service says the liner of Washington, D.C.'s famous reflecting pool was cut with a knife or razor earlier this month. In a court filing, the deputy director for operations, Frank Land, says the cut damaged the foam sealant that was installed as part of the site's $16 million renovation. President Trump has blamed unidentified vandals for peeling paint found in the pool, but officials have not named anyone who may have been involved. And one expert told the PBS NewsHour that the type of sealant in question is usually puncture resistant. Turning now to the ongoing heat in Europe, the UK has set a record for the hottest day ever recorded for the month of June for a second day in a row. That's as people desperately wait for relief.
3: It's not good. It's awful. They're climbing. Climbed last month, record temperature. Climbed yesterday, record temperature. Climbing today, record temperature, you know. They've extended the heat wave till Friday for the red warning. So, I mean, it's not good.
2: Britain's Weather Service has issued its highest heat warning covering much of southeastern England, including London, where temperatures could reach 100 degrees and break more records tomorrow. More than a dozen countries are under heat alerts as forecasters predict the heat dome over the continent will shift the heat east to places like Austria, Croatia, and Serbia. In Spain, authorities estimate that more than 200 people may have died as a result of the high temperatures. In Boston, a federal judge today halted President Trump's executive order, which aimed to regulate mail-in voting and create a federal voter list. In her ruling, Judge Indira Talwani sided with nearly two dozen states in finding that, quote, the Constitution does not grant the president any specific powers over elections. Her decision would apply to the November midterms, though the White House plans to appeal. Florida Governor Ron DeSantis says the detention center known as Alligator Alcatraz is closing, claiming that it has, in his words, served its purpose.
4: It has helped remove many, many dangerous people from the street and get them out of not only the state of Florida, but the United States of America.
2: In a press conference today, DeSantis said at least 21,000 people were deported through the facility since it opened last year. It was seen as critical to the Trump administration's efforts to remove those here illegally, and the president himself visited last year. But immigration advocates say the center was neither safe nor humane, and detainees described dire living conditions and poor access to lawyers. The WNBA handed down a one-game suspension today to Alyssa Thomas after reviewing Wednesday night's game and issuing a flagrant foul penalty. The league said Thomas recklessly pressed

0: her fist to the throat of Caitlin Clark during the second quarter of the Phoenix Mercury's win over the Indiana Fever. No foul was called on the floor at the time. Thomas will serve the suspension during the team's next game Saturday against the Toronto Tempo. The decision comes after widespread criticism of the officiating, including from Indiana coach Stephanie White, who in comments after the game called it egregious. Clark's supporters have criticized what they see as overly physical play against the Indiana Fever star since she entered the WNBA in 2024. In economic news, an important measure of inflation spiked to its highest level in 3 years last month. The Commerce Department said consumer prices rose to 4.1% in May when compared to last year, due largely to a spike in gas prices. That's about twice the Fed's preferred level, meaning a possible interest rate hike this year remains on the table. Meantime, on Wall Street today, stocks drifted to a mixed close. The Dow Jones Industrial Average added about 70 points, but the Nasdaq lost more than 100 points, or almost 0.5%. The S&P 500 ended virtually unchanged. And David Clayton Thomas, the lead singer of Blood, Sweat, and Tears, has died.
1: Catch a painted pony, let the spinning wheel turn.
0: On songs like Spinning Wheel and When I Die and others, Clayton Thomas brought a bluesy tenor to a band known for its genre-bending sound. They played at Woodstock in 1969 and a year later won the Grammy for Album of the Year, beating out the Beatles' Abbey Road. Clayton Thomas split with the group in 1972 and went on to release more than a dozen solo albums. His publicist said he died Wednesday in Toronto. David Clayton Thomas was 84. Still to come on the News Hour, the U.S. seeks to reassure Gulf allies as the Strait of Hormuz is shut down again. A new national effort is underway to help workers make a successful transition to an AI economy. And the country's oldest hospital turns a historic building into a new museum to preserve its rich history.
2: This is the PBS NewsHour from the David M. Rubenstein Studio at WETA in Washington, headquarters of PBS News.
3: Today, a U.S. official confirmed to the NewsHour that Iran fired a drone that hit a container ship in the Strait of Hormuz, and traffic through the strait has largely stopped. The strike came as Secretary of State Marco Rubio visited the Persian Gulf to try and reassure the American allies there that any agreement with Iran will protect their security. Nick Schifrin reports.
4: Today, the world's most important oil choke point is once again closed. Hundreds of ships at a standstill in the strait after a U.S. official confirms that off the coast of Oman, an Islamic Revolutionary Guard Corps drone struck a Singapore-flagged cargo ship. The ship sustained damage but kept sailing, and there were no casualties, except to the momentum to open the strait. The U.N. says before today, more than 50 ships left the strait this week under a new U.N. Oman mechanism. But today, the UN Maritime Organization's Secretary General Arsenio Dominguez said in a statement, "I have decided to temporarily pause its implementation in order to reconfirm that the necessary safety guarantees continue to be in place." Earlier today, Iranian state media warned that ships must coordinate with Iran and use a route through the strait closest to Iran's coast in orange, instead of a route pushed by the U.S., Oman, and the UN near Oman's coast in yellow.
5: If ships are moving as they should be moving, then that's what we're going to judge and that's what we're going to react to.
4: Earlier today, Secretary of State Marco Rubio warned that the U.S. would never accept Iran closing the strait. He's in Bahrain visiting the Gulf Cooperation Council.
6: Today, we see a glimmer of hope.
4: To try and reassure the U.S.'s Gulf allies that the U.S.-Iran negotiations will protect their security after they bore the brunt of Iran's wartime assaults.
5: There is no part of this deal that's undertaken that in any way undermines the security, the stability, or the prosperity of any of our partners in the Gulf region.
7: And tonight, the Gulf Cooperation Council released a joint statement with the United States, emphasizing the importance of the strait reopening without any Iranian tolls and calling for restrictions on Iran's missiles and proxies. But those are two issues not addressed by the U.S.-Iran Memorandum of Understanding. To discuss today's drone strike and whether the Gulf and the region are reassured by Secretary Rubio's trip, I'm joined by Hussein Ibish of the Arab Gulf States Institute. Hussein Ibish, thanks very much. Welcome back to the NewsHour. Let's start with this drone strike that we saw in the strait. Is this Iran reminding everyone of its leverage as these negotiations proceed?
8: That's exactly what it is. It's a pure power flex. It's a message saying, hey, you know how easy it is for us to hit a ship? We can do it in a way where we don't sink the ship and we don't kill anybody, but we do strike it. Ha ha. You know, what more could we do if we wanted? It's really easy. It's drones. It's cheap. We can produce them for $10,000, $20,000 each and just keep chugging them out. So you're at our mercy. That's the Iranian message here. And it's really very disconcerting to see them doing that at a time when they are supposed to be lifting restrictions on shipping in the Strait of Hormuz rather than reinforcing a sense of fear and intimidation, which is what they're doing.
7: And it's not only reinforcing fear and intimidation when it comes to what I just asked about, just its own leverage, but does it also reinforce the concerns that Gulf Arab allies of the United States already had about how these talks are proceeding?
8: Very much so. Look, they feel they were against the war. They felt they would be hit. They felt it would go badly. They didn't think it was thought through. They didn't trust Trump's judgment, honestly, and they've been proven right on all of those points so far. Now they're looking at a situation where Iran is strategically strengthened in many ways, even though it's been battered and, you know, to some extent militarily. Strategically, it's in a better place. It really learned to use its power in the Strait of Hormuz and potentially through the Houthis in Yemen, their allies, the Bab al-Mandab Strait, which could cut off the Red Sea and the Suez Canal as well. So they are really looking and are very strong at the moment. And there's a deeper fear here, which is not just that the U.S. is unreliable, that the U.S. may come or go or something. There's even a sneaking suspicion that the U.S. might be looking to kind of switch partners here and do a deal with Iran and really kind of abandon them completely. And that they were afraid of that when Obama did the JCPOA nuclear deal in 2016. And they're afraid of that now. I don't think it's going to happen because Iran is not, you know, a status quo power and the U.S. is. So I don't see how we could partner with them. But that's a Gulf fear as well. So they're afraid of everything right now.
7: And I've certainly asked U.S. officials exactly that. And they say what you just said. They're not likely to in their mind, well, at least Trump administration officials' mind, repeat the errors of the Obama JCPOA. But to your point, Rubio is in the region trying to provide reassurance. He said today that any deal would not undermine the security, stability, or prosperity of any of our partners. Does that message provide reassurance?
8: No, because it already has, and the war has. The war was mainly visited on these Gulf countries. Over half of the strikes from Iran, well over half, were on the UAE alone. And every single country, even Iran-friendly Oman, was hit by Iran multiple times. Kuwait's new airport was badly damaged, and every country took a real hit. Even the whole sort of conceptual model behind Dubai's rise in global prominence has been attacked by this threat of violence. So it's all very, very bad for them. And they don't trust the intentions of the Trump administration. They don't trust the judgment, or the consistency, the steadfastness, and the fundamental reliability of this administration. And I don't think anything that they've seen since the MOU was signed, or in the MOU, or from J.D. Vance, or from the president, has really calmed their nerves. They are very rattled.
7: But as you know, when I talk to some of these Gulf officials, they acknowledge some of these concerns, but they also say, look, we get it. We understand you have to deal with a little bit of ups and downs with President Trump. Ultimately, our eggs are still in the American basket. We have another choice. We don't want to go elsewhere. And while we're dealing with Israel, at the very least, we want to work with the U.S. to create a better region. They still don't have anywhere else to go, right?
8: I think that's absolutely right. Yeah, they don't. There is no other country that could provide them the military hardware and training that we do, the kind of support that at least theoretically is there. There is an argument that the liberation of Kuwait in 1991 and 1990 was sort of the exception that proves the rule, the one time we really did come to their aid. But, you know, I think they need to keep the U.S. government on side. They need to protect their relationship with Washington. So they're not going to come out and tell you bluntly what I just said. But what I'm telling you is also true. You're absolutely right. They're not going anywhere. They want to work on fixing relations with the United States. It's a number one priority. But right now, they are dismayed, disheartened, and highly, highly anxious because of everything that's happened. They did not want this war because they could foresee all of this and more, and it's all coming true in a very kind of living your nightmare scenario.
7: Hussein Ibish of the Arab Gulf States Initiative, thank you very much.
8: Oh, thank you, Nick.
3: As businesses rapidly adopt artificial intelligence to boost productivity and economic growth, parallel fears of a wave of job displacement continue to grow. One Reuters Ipsos poll last year found over 70% of Americans fear AI will lead to permanent job loss, raising questions about what's being done to prepare workers, companies, and local economies for what's to come. A new nonprofit called Raise Us aims to bring together states, major businesses, and AI firms to do just that. It's a bipartisan effort co-founded by Republican Eric Holcomb, the former two-term governor of Indiana, and Democrat Gina Raimondo, former Secretary of Commerce under President Biden and former governor of Rhode Island. I spoke with Gina Raimondo about all of this yesterday. Secretary Raimondo, welcome to the NewsHour. Thanks for being with us.
9: Thank you. Nice to be with you.
3: So tell us what's already in the works when it comes to this new effort called Raise Us. You're working with four pilot states, Arkansas, Maryland, Utah, and Connecticut, to roll out initiatives. What does that look like?
9: Yeah, thank you. So we have a single mission. We want to do our part to make sure that the U.S. leads the global AI competition, but without leaving America's workers behind. And to do that, I think we need like a deliberate, planned transition. And so that's what this is about. So, and also it has to be an all hands on deck moment, right? We need the AI companies to be part of the solution. We need America's biggest and best companies to be part of the solution. We need policy changes to support workers, to provide incentives for companies, not just to lay folks off. And we need very significant changes in the way we do workforce training. So we don't have the solutions. I'm sorry to say I'm not launching this with a solution, but we believe it's a time in America to do something big and bold so Americans aren't left behind. And we're bringing everybody together to get that done.
3: So why these four states in particular? Very different states, different populations, different politics for sure. Are you trying to show that this can work and should work everywhere?
9: Yes, exactly. So like any startup, which is what we are, we begin with the coalition of the willing, and these are four states, two Democrats, two Republicans all over the country. These governors have raised their hand to say they want to work with us to make sure that their states are AI ready and the people of their states don't get left behind. These are just the first four. You know, I hope a year from now we have many more. This isn't a Democrat-Republican issue. This is an American issue. I don't think that this country is prepared for this transition. Unemployment insurance was created 100 years ago in the Great Depression. It hasn't been updated since. It needs to be updated. College is largely the same as it was 50, 60, 70 years ago. So what we are trying to do here, it's ambitious, but we're trying to, like I said, have an all hands on deck effort. We want to design some new policies and then pilot them in these states with a coalition of companies to see what works and scale what works.
3: I want to ask you more about those companies and their involvement, because you have some foundation support, but some big name corporate partners already on board. And I know the list continues to grow. We see a few here, including Accenture, Anthropic, Bank of America, IBM, UPS. You have talked recently about the need for companies to be invested in the transition. I just want to play a little clip of what you had to say in a recent TED Talk. Take a listen.
10: Right now, the incentives are such that a company lays a lot of people off today and their stock price surges tomorrow. It is too easy to hit the easy button of layoffs. Companies need different incentives. Quite frankly, we need a new system where it's more expensive to abandon workers than to retrain them.
3: So, Secretary Raimondo, for companies who are worried about their bottom line, how do you incentivize them to be involved in this transition?
9: Yes. So, again, this is exactly what we want to do, work with employers, work with states, figure out new ideas. But you could imagine it's productive for a state to give a tax incentive of some kind to companies that redeploy workers instead of laying them off. We have to find a path whereby companies can both implement AI, so they're innovative, but also continue to employ Americans in these companies. I'm somebody who spent 4 years getting the CHIPS Act passed and working to get semiconductor manufacturing back in the US. Why did we lose it in the first place? Because the market did not price in national security. And so company after company after company shut down manufacturing, sent those jobs to China or Taiwan, and 20 years later, we woke up massively vulnerable. And now we are spending tens of billions of dollars of taxpayer money to incentivize companies to manufacture again. Let's not make that mistake now. I don't want to allow every company to act individually and we wake up in 5 years wishing that we had had a planned transition, which is in everyone's interest. Quite frankly, it's in every company's interest. So this is an effort to get ahead of it before we regret not having a deliberate transition.
3: If I can ask too, I know some of this mission is more personal for you. You've known what it's like to live through that job loss that your father went through during a different period of American economic transition. Tell me how that informs this work you do now and what you're trying to avoid in terms of history repeating.
9: In many ways, I think that what this country did when it just allowed manufacturing to wither and millions of Americans, including my dad and all of his friends, they just lost their job, precipitously one day lost their job, and those jobs went overseas. And at that time, my dad was in his late 50s, ironically about the age that I am now. And he always said, I understand the economics of why we want to become more of a services country. But he would say, I deserved a bridge to another chapter of work. And millions of Americans felt that way. And it hurt our family. And it isn't just a paycheck. It's pride, it's confidence, it's communities. And I would argue that today, still, decades later, this country is reeling from the mistakes we made by not having a proper plan to transition workers from manufacturing to something else. Right? It still plays out today in our divisive politics, increasingly violent politics, whole communities were left behind. It did not have to happen that way, and we have to do better now.
3: As former U.S. Commerce Secretary Gina Raimondo joining us tonight. Secretary Raimondo, good to speak with you. Thank you so much.
9: Thank you.

0: There's a new museum in Philadelphia, but its building and mission date back to before this country was founded. Senior arts correspondent Jeffrey Brown went to see past and present meet at the Pennsylvania Hospital Museum, part of our ongoing coverage of health and arts for our Canvas series.
1: Welcome to Pennsylvania Hospital Museum.
2: An old hospital, the oldest chartered hospital in the nation, celebrating its 275th anniversary.
1: It was founded specifically as the first hospital in the colonies for the care of the poor.
2: And now a new museum.
1: Everything you see is original.
2: Philadelphia's Pennsylvania Hospital was founded in 1751 by Dr. Thomas Bond and none other than Benjamin Franklin. For, as its charter put it, the reception and cure of poor sick persons free of charge. Today it continues as a high-tech teaching hospital, part of the larger University of Pennsylvania health system. But its original Pine Building is now a museum preserving and displaying some of its rich history, an effort led by archivist and curator Stacy Peoples, who combed through boxes and old records for hidden and other treasures that tell the life of the institution. By her own account, she was an unlikely person for the job.
3: You know, I remember when I was younger and I was afraid to go into hospitals, right?
1: Like
3: they're scary places. If somebody had told me I would spend the next 25 years walking into a hospital, I would have laughed. But it's when you feel that at a different level, when you experience the community that exists here.
1: And the history and
3: the
1: everything
3: history
1: that goes
3: of it,
1: with it.
3: It all comes together.
2: Emphasize here the hospital's long-running place in its community. Its focus unusual for the time on maternity and mental health. The caring of soldiers from the Revolution on. Pandemics from yellow fever in 1793 to COVID-19. There's a reconstruction of the hospital's apothecary. A preserved medical library, the nation's first, with books dating to the 18th century. And individual items including the original petition for the hospital, written by Franklin, and receipt books capturing details on staffing and inventories.
1: So it's the life of an institution.
3: It is.
1: In a way you don't usually see it.
3: You know, we don't have a door that we can open and magically see what it would have looked like to be here. But when you see these records and you kind of think about people coming in, getting their pay, also interacting with the people who were dropping off the food for the hospital, the linens that we need, all of the activity that it would take to make this institution run every single day. It is a beautiful window into that, probably the best window that we're going to have.
4: Good vitals.
2: No, this isn't the Pit, which so intensely brings viewers inside a modern emergency room.
4: Good morning, Mr. Straker. You want to go home?
5: Hell yeah.
2: Instead, the nation's first surgical amphitheater dating to 1804, where a different kind of performance by surgeons teaching students took place in an earlier era.
3: I like to say, what did surgeons do? They performed surgery
1: here. Literally
3: yes, indeed.
1: Performed.
3: They were performing. Because they had an audience. So
1: For learning.
3: Education, yeah. Absolutely. So you would have people viewing so that they would be able to learn.
2: Of course, these surgeries were performed without anesthesia.
3: We can take this person and mm-hmm. we can start to remove layers all the way down to the skeleton.
2: Today, contemporary visitors can get inside bodies in less invasive ways through a high-tech animatage table. Another focus here, highlighted for us by Pennsylvania Hospital CEO Alicia Gresham, the hospital's role as a trailblazer in medicine.
6: This is a great example of not just pioneering the care and pioneering the science, but also creating space for leaders, women leaders, for women leaders of color.
1: That's important for you to highlight.
6: Exactly. Yeah. It's an important part of the history that we don't often get a chance to talk about.
2: Most relevant, perhaps most urgent, the parallels to today, including issues of cost and access to medical care.
6: When you think about care that was provided in the late 1700s, it was only to people, you could only get a doctor if you had money and the doctor would come to your house. And so when Dr. Thomas Bond thought about the idea of a public hospital, the idea was that Now anybody could get care.
2: For archivist Stacy Peoples, that's the point in connecting past and present.
3: I want people to come in here and I want them to have that kind of interaction. So if you're looking at a document, you know, what is something in there that you can take away from that? Inspiring, you know, anyone to come in and to learn a little bit more about healthcare and about medicine and how that has evolved. So what has changed and what has not changed dramatically.
2: For the PBS NewsHour, I'm Jeffrey Brown at the Pennsylvania Hospital Museum in Philadelphia.
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5: And that is the NewsHour for tonight. I'm Amna Nawaz.
0: And I'm Jeff Bennett. 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
4: After two powerful earthquakes in Venezuela, rescuers are scrambling to find victims.
5: Several countries in the region, they have offered help. But the question is how fast that aid can actually reach the country.
4: I'm Marco Werman.
6: And I'm Carolyn Beeler. Those earthquakes were deadly, but it doesn't have to be that way.
7: Almost all earthquake deaths are preventable.
4: Plus, data centers are a growing target for lawsuits.
8: There are a lot of efforts to highlight the local environmental impacts. For example, the impacts on water consumption.
6: And our intrepid explorer takes time to admire the art wherever he travels.
9: I kind of read the poetry of a country. I look at the visual arts of the country. And this kind of unlocks whole kind of vistas of investigation.
4: That's all ahead today on The World.
10: Live from NPR News in Washington, I'm Ryland Barton. The Supreme Court has cleared the way for the Trump administration to begin mass deportations of people who've been living and working legally in the U.S. for years. NPR's Vanessa Romo reports it's another victory for President Trump's efforts to curtail immigration.
11: The 6-3 ruling, along ideological lines, allows the Department of Homeland Security to strip more than 330,000 Haitians and about 4,000 Syrians of temporary protected status. Writing for the conservative majority, Justice Samuel Alito says TPS recipients from the two countries are not entitled to legal intervention and that the president has unreviewable authority to end the program. There are approximately 1 million people from a dozen countries who've been designated with TPS following natural disasters, armed conflicts, or other extraordinary conditions. They've been vetted and allowed to live and work legally in the U.S. since they cannot return safely to their home countries. Vanessa Romo, NPR News.
10: The Trump administration had already ended temporary protected status for Venezuelans. Adelise Ferro, the executive director of Venezuelan American Caucus, says yesterday's deadly earthquakes near Caracas underscores why Venezuelans need TPS from the American government.
12: We have been fighting for Venezuelan TPS for more than a year now. If there is a reason for TPS to be created and passed in Congress, it's for this. If they didn't believe us when we told them that